0: Now for the some lottery numbers. The Mass Daily for Monday, May 18th, midday, 8067. If you had all four in the exact order, you would have $5,854 to put in your pocket. Evening, 7506. All four exact order, $5,116. Mega Millions, that's the biggest jackpot. If you're only going to spend money on the biggest, that would be Mega Millions. Jackpot, $277 million. May 15th numbers, 17, 23, 25, 52, 61. The Mega Ball is 3. Mass Cash, May 18th, midday, 7, 20, 27, 31, 34. Mass Cash, May 18th, evening, 1, 5, 16, 22, 35. Megabucks for May 18th, 5, 8, 11, 24, 38, 43. Millionaire for Life, 1, 5, 20, 29, 34. Millionaire Ball is 2. And Powerball, with its own not-too-shabby jackpot of about $100 million, Powerball numbers, May 18th, 4, 13, 34, 61, 65. The Powerball is 12, and the Power Play is 2. Good luck out there. Now Mary Ellen's going to bring you your latest sports update.
1: Okay, and this edition of Thanks, Jean. This edition of sports is brought to you through a generous contribution from A to Z Moving and Storage, 41 Chapin Street, West Springfield, Mass. Their motto is, happy feet, move faster. I wonder if they can move fast in this heat. Certainly. This is from sports, high school softball. I've been following this. Senator John Vilas goes to bat for the Brownies. Pins letter to MIAA to make an exception for Agawam in Western Mass tournament. This is by Kenneth Monjo. As the Agawam softball team prepared for its regional quarterfinal game against Springfield Central on Monday evening, State Senator John Vilas, a Democrat from Westfield, went to bat for the Brownies. On Monday afternoon, Vilas, who represents Agawam in the 2nd Hamden and Hampshire District, shared on Facebook a letter he sent to Massachusetts Interscholastic Athletic Association Executive Director Robert Baldwin regarding Agawam's eligibility to compete in a potential Western Mass championship. Quoting the letter, "I understand why rules exist and nobody's asking for special treatment," Vilas said in his Facebook post. "But Western Mass sports means something to our communities, and it's hard to watch student athletes potentially lose an opportunity over an honest administrative mistake they had no role in." In the letter, Vilas, a Westfield native, said he would have defended any program in his district in Agawam's situation. "As someone who proudly graduated from Westfield High School, perhaps the fact that I'm going to bat for a rival program should put a finer point on why I believe this situation warrants reconsideration," Vilas said in his letter. "Rules matter. Competitive integrity matters. Deadlines, scheduling requirements, and administrative procedures exist for a reason. I do not believe anyone is asking for favoritism or special treatment. That said, there must be also room for context and common sense." Vilas's letter follows the Pioneer Valley Interscholastic Athletic Conference's decision to accept an appeal from Agawam High School Athletic Director Karen Gomez on Friday to allow its softball team to participate in the quarterfinal and semifinal rounds of the Western Mass Class A tournament. Under this agreement, if Agawam were to reach the semifinals and win, the team would forfeit its place in the Western Mass Class A championship round to the team if defeated in the semifinals. Gomez's appeal followed both the MIAA and the PVIAC's initial ruling to deem the team ineligible for the Western Mass tournament after a, quote, clerical error. on Agwam's initial MIAA tournament and commitment form. The mistaken question was the absence of a, quote, final designated game, end of quote, as a placeholder for the championship round in the team's official schedule. Continuing Vilas's letter, for all accounts, this was an honest clerical or scheduling error, not an attempt to gain a competitive advantage, circumvent rules, or act in bad faith. The penalty imposed is disproportionate to the mistake itself, particularly when the consequence falls most heavily not on administrators, but on student athletes who had no role in the error. At a time when we are collectively engaged in serious conversations about youth mental and physical health, youth engagement, and encouraging students to unplug, participate, and invest themselves in something larger than themselves, it is difficult to understand a decision that would deny young people an opportunity to compete for a championship because of an administrative mishap. Vilas also referenced how this was not the first time the MIAA has punished Western Mass athletic programs for this offense. In 2024, the MIAA punished several boys' soccer, field hockey, and girls' volleyball teams after not including placeholder games on their schedule. Representatives for Minichog Regional and Munson High Schools filed a motion against the MIAA regarding their initial agreement to allow these schools to participate in the Western Mass tournament with partial eligibility. Hampden County Superior Court Judge Tracy E. Duncan upheld her injunction, ruling that the MIAA could not record games played in the Western Mass tournaments by teams from Minichog and Munson as forfeits. Recent years have seen disputes over scheduling, eligibility, and postseason decisions play out in headlines and even in courtrooms. In this instance, I respectfully ask that any precedent involving prior scheduling mishaps or administrative errors be reviewed and applied equitably to Agwam softball. Out here in Western Massachusetts, a sectional championship means something. For many communities, winning a Western Mass title is just as meaningful, if not more meaningful, than competing for a state championship. These moments matter. They become part of how young people remember their school, their teammates, and their community. If this season is to end, let it end between the lines, on the pitcher's mound and in the batter's box, not because of a clerical error. These student athletes deserve the opportunity to decide their fate through competition. Okay, we'll see how that plays out. And the Red Sox. Well, here's some good Red Sox news. They won a game. Sonny Gray beats the rain and the Royals by Christopher Smith. Instant reactions from the Red Sox's 3-1 win over the Kansas City Royals at Kauffman Stadium on Monday. The Red Sox improved to 20-27, while the Royals dropped to 21-27. But Boston scored three or fewer runs for the ninth straight game, the first time the Sox have done that since 2012. Red Sox starter Sonny Gray improved to 10-2. With a 1.74 ERA, 88 innings, 17 earned runs, and 14 career starts against the Royals. He allowed one run, five hits, and one walk while striking out nine in six-plus innings. He recorded 12 swings and misses, including seven with his sweeper. Gray escaped without allowing a run after two runners reached scoring position with one out in the second inning. He struck out Isaac Collins looking on three pitches, then got Michael Massey to ground out to second base. Left fielder Masaka Yoshida recorded his first triple since July 16, 2023, with a 374-foot drive into the gap in left center field with two outs in the fourth. He also had his first assist since September 26, 2023, throwing out Michael Massey at home plate for a second out of the fifth inning. Massey was trying to score on Kyle Isbell's one-out single to left field. Nick Sogard, who started his second straight game at third base, made a fully extended diving play to his right to catch Jack Caggiulani's 103.1-mile-per-hour line drive. The catch ended the fourth inning. Wilson Contreras blasted a 435-foot, 110-mile-per-hour two-run home run to left center field to give the Red Sox a 2-0 lead in the sixth inning. Mickey Gasper, who led off the inning with a single, scored. Boston went ahead 3-0 in the seventh inning on Duran Duran's 299-foot RBI sacrifice fly to left field. Justin Slatin injured after Gray gave up his only run with no outs in the seventh. Slatin stranded the inherited runner at second base, getting two strikeouts and a groundout. Garrett Whitlock pitched a scoreless eighth, and Arlandis Chapman pitched a scoreless ninth for his 11th save. It marked Chapman's 378 career save, putting him in sole possession of 10th place on the all-time career saves list. He previously was tied with Joe Nathan, 377. Royals starter Seth Lugo allowed 2 runs, 5 hits, and 2 walks while striking out 5 and 6 innings. The Red Sox and Royals will play the second game of their 3-game series at 7:40 p.m. tonight. Ranger Suarez will start for Boston. The Royals have not yet announced their starting pitcher. And Aaron Rodgers hits the practice field from Pittsburgh. Aaron Rodgers didn't waste time getting back to work with the Pittsburgh Steelers. The 4-time MVP quarterback was on the field for voluntarily organized team activities just minutes after signing a 1-year deal to return for a 22nd season. The signing reunites Rodgers with first-year Pittsburgh coach Mike McCarthy. The two previously worked together in Green Bay, where they won a Super Bowl against Pittsburgh in the 2010 season. Last season, the 42-year-old quarterback led Pittsburgh to an AFC North title, throwing 24 touchdowns and 7 interceptions. And now, those of us who are Indy 500 fans, Alexander Rossi has been taken to a hospital for further evaluation after he crashed early in Monday's practice for the Indianapolis 500. Rossi spun going through the second turn on the Indianapolis Motor Speedway's 2.5-mile oval, hitting the outside wall before the car skidded down the track. The trailing Pato O'Ward tried to avoid a collision but couldn't stop in time and hit the side of Rossi's car. And Roman Goshen was also collected in the crash. Rossi appeared unsteady when he first tried to climb into a vehicle that took him to the track's infield medical care center. And, well, we'll have to wait for Memorial Day to see who wins the Indianapolis 500.
0: Oh, I can hardly wait. Okay, Mary Ellen brought us up to about 4:15. Time for front page articles. I'm going to take a local one. This one is in the Justice Department. Hampden County Sheriff, last local holdout on anti-terrorism task force. This is by Dusty Christensen at the Shoestring. It isn't often that the federal government's joint terrorism task force makes the news. That's true. But the multi-agency partnerships between FBI field offices and other law enforcement agencies raised concerns about civil liberties groups late last year, and not for the first time, after President Donald Trump issued a directive instructing the task forces to focus on those whose ideologies include, quote, anti-Americanism, anti-capitalism, and anti-Christianity, end quote. Those concerns were heightened again this month when the White House released a new national counterterrorism strategy that has singled out anti-fascists, anarchists, left-wing groups, and those who are radically pro-transgender as targets for terrorism investigations, together with groups like Al-Qaeda and ISIS. Using a Freedom of Information Act request, the Shoestring obtained a roster of the agencies that are still part of the Boston Joint Terrorism Task Force, which covers most of New England. Almost all of the local agencies that once participated in the group have left since 2014, when the American Civil Liberties Union sued the federal government to unveil the list of the Boston Task Force's members. But the local agency remains the Hampden County Sheriff's Department. In addition to the Hampden County Sheriff's Department, other members include federal agencies like Immigration and Customs Enforcement, bigger city police departments in Boston, Worcester, and Cambridge, the Massachusetts State Police, smaller departments like the Hopkinton Police Department and the Massachusetts Institute of Technology Police Department, and the state's Department of Correction. Hampden County is the only sheriff's office on the current roster. Groups like the ACLU have long urged agencies to leave the FBI-led task forces, saying that they have a history of targeting communities of color and protesters. Kade Crockford, the director of the Technology for Liberty program at the ACLU of Massachusetts, told the Shoestring that Trump's recent directives have instructed these task forces to prioritize work that includes participating in the government's mass deportation efforts and the, quote, political weaponization of law enforcement, end quote, to go after opponents of the president as if they're terrorists. Quote, that's deeply concerning. There's this insinuation from the higher levels of federal law enforcement that bring transgender, advocating for transgender rights, opposing fascism, makes you a fascist in the eyes of the federal government or a potential terrorist, end quote, Crockford said. In a statement, Rob Rizzuto, spokesperson for the Hampden County Sheriff's Department, said that the department has participated in the Boston Task Force for more than a decade. There is one deputy assigned to assist with federal investigations involving credible threats to public safety and criminal activity at the local level, he said. Sheriff Nick Cochi would not support, nor would this office participate in, any effort to censor protected speech or criminalize lawful dissent. Our participation is focused on legitimate threats of violence, not ideology or political expression, the statement said. As an example of the work that the sheriff's deputy has done as part of the task force, Rizzuto cited the prosecution last year of a Wilbraham man who allegedly threatened on social media to kill elected officials, police officers, and their families. Quote, our office has proudly assisted in investigations involving violent threats against public officials and law enforcement officers, regardless of political affiliation. Our focus remains on protecting public safety while respecting the constitutional rights of the people we serve, end quote, Rizzuto said. It's unclear why the Hampden County Sheriff's Department remains the only Western Massachusetts member of the Boston Task Force. In 2014, when the ACLU sued the federal government to obtain a list of Boston Task Force members, it included police in Amherst, Springfield, Ludlow, Holyoke, West Springfield, Pittsfield, Chicopee, and the UMass Amherst Police Department. In the subsequent years, however, all of those departments seem to have quietly left the task force. Former police chiefs from those departments could not be reached for comment. Current police chiefs from those departments either could not be reached or told the Shoestring they were not knowledgeable about the department's reasons for leaving. Rizzuto suggested that budgeting could be a reason. Quote, I know that a lot of different law enforcement agencies have had real trouble with staffing, and that has limited their ability to play a part on a number of different task forces, end quote, Rizzuto said. He added that if lawmakers further cut the Hampden County Sheriff's Office budget, task force assignments could possibly be on the chopping block there, too. Elsewhere in the U.S., municipalities have chosen to leave task forces because of concerns about surveillance and accountability. In Portland, Oregon, for example, the city council voted in 2019 to withdraw from the task force, the second time the city had done so, because of its lack of civilian oversight to ensure the city's officers abided by civil rights laws, according to reporting from Oregon Public Broadcasting. The current president has made clear his animosity toward Muslims, immigrants, and people of color, City Councilor Amanda Fritz said, according to OPB. I found it hard to trust the task force under President Obama. It's impossible now. Crockford said that any law enforcement agency that takes issue with a federal directive is free to leave the task force. But while becoming part of that partnership doesn't surrender a department's ability to withdraw its officers from an investigation it deems improper, Crockford said there isn't any evidence that any Massachusetts department has ever taken that step. So it's all well and good for officials to say, we wouldn't do that, Crockford said. But these operations are so secretive, we don't have any evidence that entities have said, that goes too far, or this doesn't align with our views of public constitutional rights. We just sort of have to take their word for it. Crockford said that is why the Trump administration's weaponization of the Department of Justice is so dangerous. Quote, state and local law enforcement agencies in New England that care about democracy and that want to assure their residents that they're not engaged, in those activities are in a really difficult position, end quote, they said. It's hard to convey to people that an agency wants to protect their rights, Crockford added, when that agency is actively partnering with an organization that is, in quotes, so clearly signaling that it intends to violate those rights. Rizzuto, however, pushed back against that notion. He said that absent any specific instance of somebody's rights being violated, discussion of the possible infringement of constitutional rights is a straw man, in quotes, argument. He said that if the office's task force member begins an investigation but doesn't find any credible threat exists, quote, a case won't go any further. It's easy to make academic arguments based on principles without any tangibles, end quote, he said. And Brian Zayats contributed reporting to this article. It first appeared in the shoestring.org, a nonprofit Western Massachusetts news outfit.
1: Well, thank you, Jean. That was very informative. Before I begin a front page story, well, this is just a little blurb. City schools in Springfield are going to close early today. Springfield Public Schools will have an early dismissal today because of a predicted record high temperatures, according to a notice on the district's website. Dismissal times differ for different schools. All high school students will be dismissed at 11:05, all middle school students at 11:35, and all elementary and preschool students will be dismissed at 12:10. Okay, now, here's a front page story from the state by Jennifer Smith. Blacked out no more. Program aims to increase use of lawyers in cases of eviction of low-income tenants. Massachusetts tenants facing eviction proceedings usually walk through the courthouse doors at a stark disadvantage. In 2024, just 4.3% came with a lawyer, while their landlords had attorneys in 90% of the cases. A state program launched 2 years ago is trying to level that imbalance. Unlike in criminal cases where every defendant is entitled to a lawyer regardless of ability to pay, eviction proceedings are civil cases with no such guarantees. Advocates waged an 8-year campaign for public funding of local counsel for low-income tenants, which finally found life as a limited pilot program in the state's 2025 budget. But attorneys and advocates who work in housing courts said the program is operating against a backdrop that keeps getting worse. A housing crisis showing little signs of improvement, persistently high eviction filings, and a legislature that has so far only been willing to fund the Access to Counsel program year to year without making it a permanent law. The legislature first appropriated $2.5 million in the fiscal year 2025 budget to launch the program as a pilot, administered by the nonprofit Massachusetts Legal Assistance Corporation. This cycle, Governor Maura Healey has again proposed $2.5 million, and the House Ways and Means Committee has recommended $3 million, while MLAC is asking for $4 million. We need a lot more money, because every $3 million is not nearly enough for what the need is, said Aaron Van Pelt, the MLIC's director of communications. Thousands of evictions. More than 38,000 eviction cases were filed in Massachusetts in 2023, up from roughly 23,000 in 2021. Betty Soule, the executive director of Metro West Legal Services, one of the six regional legal aid organizations representing tenants contracted under the program, told legislators in November that 5 years ago, her organization turned away about 65% of people who sought help. With increased state funding, that figure has dropped to about 45%. Representation under the program is limited to households with incomes as or below 125% of the federal poverty line, $41,250 annually for a family of four, or $19,950 for an individual in 2026. Attorneys said this means they focus on those with the most to lose, like public housing tenants, holders of Section 8 and other mobile vouchers, and tenants facing eviction by large-scale private landlords. For those with a Section 8 voucher, the stakes are especially high, because a judge finding a serious lease violation can mean losing not just the apartment, but the subsidy, too. If you're evicted from public housing, for all intents and purposes, a family will never have a chance to get back to, because the wait list will be so long, said Daniel Daly, a senior housing attorney at Metro West Legal Services. The double whammy, he said, losing both housing and subsidy simultaneously is what makes these cases so dire. The Access to Counsel program funds full legal representation for the low-income clients, which means seeing them through eviction cases from a first notice from a landlord of eviction proceedings through trial if needed. That continuity matters in ways that are often invisible, Daly said. Once placed on an eviction case, attorneys would identify procedural defects in a landlord's first move to evict a tenant, collect tenants to rental assistance programs, and stop them from signing agreements they cannot honor. I've seen tenants agree to a repayment plan that exceeds their income, Daly said. They promise more than they can possibly do because they want to get through the process with a chance to stay in their homes. A yearly fight. The council program lives and dies with each budget cycle, meaning a tight budget year could leave legal aid groups without this dedicated extra pot of money, and there is no consistency to how it is applied. Bills have been filed to enshrine the council program in state law, but lawmakers have not indicated the effort is a priority when they just fund the program year over year. Annette Duke, a housing attorney with the Massachusetts Law Reform Institute, who led the campaign for state funding of legal counsel for tenants, told the Judiciary Committee last year that codifying the program in law matters for more than just giving it stability. A bill would require designated organizations to have substantial expertise in landlord-tenant law, mandate multilingual outreach, and authorize contracting with private attorneys to expand capacity in underserved areas. The budget line item requires none of that. The House bill that would have codified the program in state law was sent to study by the Joint Committee on the Judiciary in March, shelving it for this season. The companion Senate bill remains before Senate Ways and Means. It is something we need to fight for year over year, Van Pelt said. If they wanted to cut the line item, they could. The Access to Counsel effort is one of the several tenant protection measures in various stages of debate at the State House, including a tenant's bill of rights, an eviction records sealing provision that took effect in May of 2025, allows tenants to petition court.

0: This broadcast service is provided by Valley iRadio. The material being read is the copyright property of the publications being read. Access to this program is solely for persons who cannot read the original printed version due to a visual impairment or other disability. By continuing to listen, you confirm that you have such a condition.
1: 2020 Boston Bar Association report estimated that while a full statewide program would cost $26 million annually, it would generate $63 million in savings to the Commonwealth through reduced shelter costs, health care utilization, and court burden. The Bar Association testified in favor of a funding increase during this budget cycle. No organized opposition to the Access to Counsel program has emerged publicly. Mass Landlords, the state's main landlord advocacy organization, has not taken a formal position against it. Emotions run high in eviction cases, tenants and advocates say. Renee Spencer is a public housing tenant and advocate in Wellesley, who told the Judiciary Committee that she was evicted from public housing about 12 years ago after the housing authority refused a $500 cash payment she brought to court. She spent 4 years couch surfing and believes the eviction was retaliation for her tenant organizing work. The property's leasing manager, she said, posted "Another one bites the dust" on Facebook the afternoon of the court date. "No one should have to face eviction alone," Spencer told the committee.
2: Okay, we're at about 35 minutes past the hour. Final front page article comes to us from Springfield. Neil, Trump's $1.7 billion settlement in IRS lawsuit is a slush fund. This is by Jim Kinney at Repub.com. By suing the IRS earlier this year, President Donald Trump tried to make himself both the plaintiff and, through the Justice Department, defendant in the $10 billion litigation. On Monday, Trump settled the lawsuit with his own administration, creating a $1.7 billion fund to compensate Trump allies that the administration says were targeted by the Biden-era Justice Department. Quote, "Even by the administration's standards, that's a new one," end quote, U.S. Representative Richard E. Neal told reporters Monday prior to an event in Springfield. Quote, "Well, he's backed off of that position today, and now I think that it seems to be this is more about settling a score. And I think that a lot of Republicans will resist that too," end quote. In a written statement, Neal called the $1.7 billion a, in quotes, slush fund. Neal was among the lawmakers who signed a brief backing a court motion to block what they call an unconstitutional taxpayer-funded settlement. The president sued the IRS over tax documents that were made public. Trump wants to reward allies, including the nearly 1,600 defendants convicted or charged in connection with the January 6, 2021 attack on the Capitol, said United States Representative Jamie Raskin, a Democrat from Maryland, and others in a statement. "The fund is for people who feel targeted by Democrats," the Justice Department said. Quote, "The machinery of government should never be weaponized against any American, and it is this department's intention to make right the wrongs that were previously done while ensuring this never happens again," end quote, Acting Attorney General Todd Blanche said in a written statement. On Tuesday, Blanche will have a chance to defend the fund on Capitol Hill. Neal said members of Congress, including Republicans, will be skeptical. Quote, "They're asking for $1 billion now for the ballroom at the White House. We were told that was to be paid for with private contributions. And now we're being asked for $1.7 billion for the recriminations against the president's alleged adversaries. I think that a lot of them now are going to come to their senses," end quote.

0: Neal said. Republicans might voice support for their party members, Neal said. Quote, but there's another reality here, and that is when you have to pay for it, end quote. And another article, Trump article from Washington. Trump says he's called off Iran's strike planned for today. This is by Michelle L. Price, Associated Press. President Donald Trump said he is holding off on a military strike on Iran planned for today because, quote, serious negotiations, end quote, are underway. Trump made the announcement in a social media post on Monday after threatening over the weekend that time was running out for Iran to strike a deal or fighting would renew. Last week, he said a fragile ceasefire was on, quote, life support, end quote, and U.S. forces exchanged fire with Iranian forces. The president, who had not previously disclosed that he was planning a strike for today, did not offer details about the planned attack in his Monday post, but said he instructed the U.S. military, quote, to be prepared to go forward with a full large-scale assault of Iran on a moment's notice in the event that an acceptable deal is not reached, end quote. Trump has been threatening for weeks that the ceasefire struck in mid-April could end if Iran did not strike a deal, with shifting parameters for striking such an agreement. Over the weekend, he warned, for Iran, the clock is ticking, and they better get moving. Fast, in caps, or there won't be anything left of them, end quote. Trump said he was calling off the planned strike at the request of allies in the Middle East, including the leaders of Qatar, Saudi Arabia, and the United Arab Emirates. The president has repeatedly set deadlines for Tehran and then backed off, but he's also in the past indicated he would hold off on military action to allow talks to continue, only to turn around and launch strikes. That's what happened at the war's outset, when he ordered strikes shortly after indicating he would let talks play out. Trump in recent days has also spoken with Israeli Prime Minister Benjamin Netanyahu and Chinese President Xi Jinping about the Iran war. Earlier Monday, Turkey's foreign minister, Hakan Fidan, said the immediate concern of the negotiations between the U.S. and Iran was keeping the Strait of Hormuz open, but Iran's nuclear program remained a central issue. Speaking during a joint news conference with his German counterpart in Berlin, Fidan said much of Iran's enriched uranium that could potentially be used for a nuclear weapon was buried under collapsed tunnels following attacks in June that the U.S. launched with Israel. The U.S. has said it is closely monitoring any movements around the stockpile. Quote, at present, there isn't a situation that poses a real threat, but for this to continue, the parties must reach and conclude a nuclear negotiation among themselves, end quote, Fidan said.
1: Thank you, Jean. This is a story that I was following last week from Longmeadow. Town voters back dog bylaw. This is by Michael Ballway, special to the Republican. Despite misgivings from the town's lawyers and some dog owners, town meeting last week approved a bylaw that deems, quote, dangerous any dog that attacks without provocation. Voters approved the bylaw 70-48 as the clock neared 11 p.m., almost 4 hours after the May 12th meeting had begun. Less than one-fifth of the 644 residents who had voted on fiber optic network funding remained in the gymnasium at Longmeadow High School for the dog vote. Town resident Kurt M. Friedman was among the bylaw's supporters. He said when he was 4 years old, he was mauled by a neighbor's German Shepherd, which bit off his ear. The dog was ordered to be euthanized. He said Longmeadow needs a policy today to make sure if a dog attacks, it doesn't have the opportunity to attack again. I could not imagine having to live with that dog in the backyard and the fear my parents would have had. Friedman said, we have to put the interest of human beings first in our town. Resident Sally M. Haig, that's H-A-G-E, said a similar experience led her to draft her proposal. Her 10-pound Havanese dog, Sophie, was almost killed by a large mastiff that broke out of an unsecured backyard gate in her neighborhood. Haig herself suffered injuries in the 3 minutes it took to wrestle her dog away from the mastiff. Mastiff, how's that?
0: Yes, mastiff.
1: She said she later learned that the mastiff had killed another dog in the past, but because Long Meadow didn't have a dangerous dog bylaw, it had been labeled a nuisance dog. And the select board only required it to wear a muzzle when off its owner's property. A nuisance dog annoys, disturbs the peace, and causes minor property damage, Haig said. A dangerous dog attacks or threatens people with harm. These are fundamentally different behaviors requiring fundamentally different legal responses. Voter Mary Beth Guthy, that's G-U-T-H-Y, said she sympathized with Haig's ordeal, but worried there's too much room in the term dangerous dog for personal interpretation. I think that the way it is written could lead to abuse. If my neighbor feels that my dog, because he shows his teeth when someone is passing by through the gate, he could be considered a dangerous dog, Guthy said. It's not clear enough. I understand the intent, but I think it needs to be further worked out. Supporters of the proposed bylaw said it includes a fair legal procedure for classifying a dog as dangerous. It would require evidence that the dog had attacked a person or another domestic animal without provocation. The dog's owner could appeal the town's decision to district court. The bylaw specifically states that no dog could be labeled dangerous solely based upon growling or barking, nor based on its actions when being threatened or teased or when protecting its owners or their property. The bylaw also says the town cannot base a dangerous dog classification on the breed of the dog. As debate began, moderator Rebecca Townsend noted that the town had received a letter from its lawyers stating that Haig's proposal is not likely to gain attorney general approval, even if it were to pass at town meeting. The letter, signed by Stephen J. Chaplin of Mead, Tellerman, and Costa, LLC, says many of the definitions and procedures in the bylaw are close enough copies of state law that they are unnecessary or contradict state law and would not be enforceable. Chaplin also said the state might object to the bylaw maintaining euthanasia for dogs that attack again after being labeled dangerous. He said state law provides select boards with the option to euthanize a dog in this circumstance, but does not require it. The contents of the letter were not read at town meeting. And the second solar panel article. Haig's proposal was one of two warrant articles submitted by citizen petition. Friedman was the sponsor of the other petition, which asked the town to allow ground-mounted solar panels in the side yards of houses in residential zones. Solar panels already are allowed on roofs and in backyards, but Erica Weida, that's W-E-I-D-A, said not every property has a backyard facing the sun, and rooftop installations are more expensive than ground-mounted panels. Friedman's proposal included rules about how close the panels could be to roads, property lines, and buildings, and required evergreen plantings to shield them from the street. Critics said they were still worried about the glare from solar panels to neighboring homes' windows. The planning board recommended against adopting the bylaw, and it failed by a vote of 61 to 46.
0: Hmm. Okay, and... Okay, that's enough. Stop it.
1: Okay. I was going to read. Okay, you go ahead.
0: With about 13 minutes to go until obituary time? I know, huh? I'm going to follow up on an article I discussed yesterday. This is about housing. 11th hour deal for group home. This is by April May Munford at repub.com. A last minute agreement in housing court spared three elderly men from eviction Monday, ending weeks of uncertainty and protest over their removal from a Holyoke sober living facility. The men were the final residents of McCleary Manor at Providence Ministries property, undergoing a transition back to its original purpose as a short-term sober housing. The tenants' pending eviction drew criticism from housing advocates, who argued the nonprofit was bypassing tenant protections while the organization maintained it had worked for months to relocate residents with support. The dispute highlights broader tensions between housing stability and the operational goals of transitional recovery programs. For Sheldon Gooseby, 69, the outcome marked a turning point after days of anxiety. Gooseby and the two others, all longtime residents of McCleary Manor, were the last three men who had not yet secured stable housing after Providence Ministries asked residents to leave as it worked to change the program. Quote, we met with the magistrate and all negotiated different times to move out, end quote, Gooseby said. He said the men have agreed to leave and get financial assistance to help cover moving costs and are exploring other housing options. Gooseby is currently on a waiting list for housing for older adults with about 20 openings, he said. I'm hoping something will open up, Gooseby said. We won't have to go back to court. Everything turned out well. Before the hearing, the men protested outside with signs and spoke with the media about their situation. It turned out to be a good day, Gooseby said. Pressuring residents? Still, advocates say the situation raises serious concerns about how the transition has been handled. Katie Talbot, executive director of Springfield No One Leaves, said Providence Ministries has been working for months to remove residents from McCleary Manor ahead of renovations. Providence Ministries, which has served Holyoke community since 1980, operates multiple sober living homes for men recovering from substance abuse disorder. Talbot said some residents left out of fear or ended up in unsafe situations, while others were promised moving assistance that never materialized. At one point, she said, only three men remained in the building with no clear place to go. They deserve safe, affordable, long-term housing, Talbot said. Before Monday's hearing, supporters gathered for a press conference calling attention to what they described as an abuse of power. Providence Ministries is using their financial resources to bully these men into homelessness, Talbot said. Springfield No One Leaves, a grassroots housing justice group formed during the 2010 economic crisis, backed the residents in their fight to remain housed during the transition. Providence Ministries defends transition plan. Officials leading Providence Ministries say their actions were necessary to preserve the integrity of the program. Pedro Rodriguez, executive director of Providence Ministries for the Needy, said the organization has worked for months to help residents transition out of McCleary Manor. The sober living program, he said, was designed as structured temporary housing for men in recovery, not permanent or long-term housing. Nor is this a traditional landlord-tenant arrangement, he said. Rodriguez said transition conversations began verbally in late 2025 and were followed by formal written communication earlier this year, providing residents with advance notice and opportunities to engage in planning. He said some residents declined to participate in planning efforts or refused alternative housing options, leaving legal action as the only way to move forward. Rodriguez also pushed back against criticism and said some claims were misleading. We're deeply disappointed by the false and emotionally charged narrative being pushed publicly for effect, and particularly when it does not accurately reflect the significant efforts made by our staff to support the men involved, said Rodriguez. He said the organization's commitment has always been to a safe, healthy, and dignified transition for every individual affected. He noted that the nonprofit relies largely on private donations to fund programs like Kate's Kitchen, Margaret's Pantry, St. Jude's Clothing Center, and its Sober Living Services. As stewards of limited charitable resources, the ministry has a responsibility to ensure those resources are used in ways that advance its mission and serve those resources are used, ensure their resources are used in ways that advance its mission and serve those most in need, Rodriguez said. We cannot indefinitely absorb mounting legal expenses, operational disruptions, and program drift that compromise our ability to serve the broader community, he said. With the issue close to being resolved, Providence Ministries says it can now focus on the future by creating a certified sober living program for men in early recovery. This has never been about displacement. It has always been about preserving the integrity of a recovery program and protecting our ability to continue serving the broader community with dignity, compassion, and accountability, Rodriguez said. Mary Ellen?
1: Okay. This is a story that I reported on about 4 months ago. From Springfield, the rap manager pleads guilty. Fraud conspiracy fueled hip-hop artists' lavish lifestyles, by Stephanie Barry. Nearly 4 months after a jury deadlocked on fraud and identity theft charges, one-time rap manager Stephen Hayes Jr. has pleaded guilty to conspiracy. U.S. District Judge Mark G. Mastriani declared a mistrial in February after jurors failed to reach a consensus over 6 days of deliberation. On Monday, Hayes pleaded guilty to his role in a far-reaching scheme in which players from the Chicago rap scene used stolen credit card information to finance airfare, limousines, lavish trips, and even two puppies worth $9,500. In exchange for his plea, prosecutors agreed to dismiss an aggravated identity fraud charge that would have carried a mandatory 2.5-year sentence if Hayes were convicted. The sentence would have been on top of any other penalty Mastriani chooses to impose. Although the maximum prison sentence for wire fraud conspiracy conviction is 20 years, Hayes is much more likely to receive a sentence of probation like all but one of his co-defendants. Hayes committed the fraud while on probation for a gun charge in Cook County, Illinois, according to prosecutors. The government has calculated the loss of the fraud in Hayes' case at around $40,000, though defense attorney Dana Goldblatt will likely dispute that figure. The highest profile defendant was multi-platinum Chicago rapper G. Herbo, or his given name, Herbert R. Wright III. He signed a plea deal and received probation, plus an order to pay $140,000 in restitution. For his part, Hayes agreed to repay more than $2,700 in restitution to two airlines and a limo company. In a statement of facts attached to his plea agreement, prosecutors cited text exchanges Hayes had with co-defendant Anthony Strawn in 2017. In the dialogue, Strawn sent out a Mayday text to Hayes over a limo driver who was challenging the credit card information. The two managed to game the driver. I just finessed him not to see card, told his ass I get big meetings in ship, Hayes texted to Strong. Hayes and others were charged in federal court after some members of the group attempted to board a private plane that turned out to be a sting run by the feds. The case was prosecuted in the state because one of the private plane charter companies they duped was based in Western Massachusetts. Hayes is scheduled to be sentenced on October 6th.
0: Well,
1: and
0: thank you, Marianne. I know it was hard for you to say those two bad words.
1: I know. My mother
0: she's covering her mouth with her fingers. Yeah. Yeah.
1: I was just quoting the newspaper, please.
0: That's right.
1: That's not my language.
0: Right, that's right.
1: And if you're in Holyoke, the city's budget review begins with the mayor's annual address. A review of Holyoke's proposed fiscal year 2027 budget begins this week, as Mayor Joshua A. Garcia presents his spending plan and delivers the annual State of the City address Tuesday, followed by a slate of public hearings with city departments. Garcia is expected to use the address to recap recent accomplishments, acknowledge challenges, and outline key priorities for the year ahead, including growth, education, public safety, and neighborhood developments. After the proposal is submitted, the City Council will begin to hold hearings with city departments to discuss their budget needs ahead of their review and vote on the budget, with hearing dates planned for May and June, each at 6 p.m. at City Hall Chambers. The session Wednesday will include presentation from the Mayor's Office, Fire Department, and Holyoke Public Schools, among others. On June 1st, the Treasurer, Auditor, and the Department of Public Works are among those scheduled to present. The June 10th hearing will include presentations from the Police Department, Planning and Economic Development, the Public Library, and more. The hearing will be open to the public in person and online, where department heads will present their budget requests. And this was by April May Munford. Well, and now it's time for Jean's.
0: Thank you very much, Mary Ellen. I have just a minute or less than that. But while I have your attention, I know you pay attention to the obits. I have news from Springfield that the city is to open cooling centers today and tomorrow. The city will open those cooling centers since temps are predicted to rise above 90 degrees. Cooling centers will be open from 10 a.m. to 6 p.m., with the exception of the one at Forest Park Library that will be open from 1 to 5 p.m. The centers are open to anyone who needs to get out of the heat. They are at the Indian Orchard Community Center, 117 Main Street, South End Community Center, 99 Marble Street, Raymond A. Jordan Senior Center, 1476 Roosevelt Avenue, the Senior Center in the North End at Kennefic Park, 310 Plainfield Street, Mason Square Library Community Room, 765 State Street, the Hungry Hills Senior Center, 773 Liberty Street, Clodo Concepcion Greenleaf Community Center, 1187 Parker Street, and the Forest Park Library, 380 Belmont Avenue. And remember, that's the one that's open from only 1 to 5 p.m. The others from 10 a.m. to 6 p.m. People are advised to stay hydrated, check on vulnerable relatives and neighbors, and keep pets in cool places with plenty of water. Loss of appetite, lack of energy, fainting, and cramps are signs of heat stress. People who take medications for a variety of different conditions, including high blood pressure, depression, sleeplessness, and poor circulation, are also vulnerable to overheating, said Helen Colton Harris, the city's Health and Human Services Commissioner. Thank you, Jeanette DeForge, for that. Now we are at 1 minute past the hour. Time for today's obituaries, which are brought to you through a generous contribution from A to Z Movers. Their motto is, it's not happy feet move faster.
1: Oh, no. Their motto is, we serve.
0: Good grief. Thank you, Mary Ellen.
1: Wait a second. I'm confused.
0: That's their, yeah, you're right. Today we have five local obituaries. Six. We'll start in West Springfield with Paula Jean Jones Allen, A-L-L-E-N, 77. Passed away Thursday at home. She spent all of her life in West Springfield. She was a homemaker, but worked also at Westside Sports Shop, the former Smith Drug, and before that, she was a hairdresser at Fran's Beauty Shop. She was at Mittnig Elementary School and St. Thomas the Apostle School. Paula was a volunteer and contributor. She was the loving wife of 54 years to John Jack R. Allen III. She's the mother of Kevin Allen, Donna Ginty, and Tara Allen, and Jay Allen, and grandmother of 11, I think I counted. The wake will be Thursday. This is for Paula Allen. Wake Thursday from 4 to 6 p.m. at the Toomey O'Brien Funeral Home, Mass Friday at 11 in St. Thomas the Apostle Church. For more information, you can visit toomeyobrien.com. That's TOOMEYOBRIEN.com. From Agawam, Laura Ann Naboski Kida, KIDA, 65 years old, married for 44 years to Alan Kida, passed away on Saturday. Raised and educated in Chicopee, she later received her degree from HCC. Laura had a long career in healthcare, beginning at Wesson Women's as a birth certificate clerk, then turning to Trinity Healthcare, where she worked at several facilities and hospitals. Laura leaves her husband, Alan, brother Paul Naboski, and that's it, for close relatives. Family and friends are invited to gather this Thursday. It'll be May 21st for calling hours for Laura from 4 to 6 p.m. at the Kozakowski Funeral Home, 565 Front Street, Chicopee. Her funeral service and burial will be private. For online condolences or more information, please visit KozakowskiFuneralHome.com. I usually try to say it that way because it is spelled as it sounds. Kozikowski Funeral Home. From Enfield, Stevie Lee Bowden, Baudin, 36, of Mansfield and Enfield, Connecticut, passed away on Thursday. Stevie Lee was born in 1990 in Hartford. She was the daughter of Michael Bowden and his wife Melissa Jamroz Bowden and Lisa Marie Gonier. A graduate of Enrico Fermi High School, she recently lived in Mansfield, Connecticut for 2.5 years. She was a CNA. In addition to her parents, Stevie Lee is survived by her paternal grandmother, Teresa Baba Bowden, uncles Joseph and Anthony, and aunts, and her partner, Kyle Shea. Stevie Lee gave the gift of life as a donor. Services for Stevie Lee will be private. The Brown, with an E, Memorial Chapels is handling Stevie Lee Bowden's arrangements. That's B-R-O-W-N-E, Memorial Chapels. From Springfield, Joseph I. Gumlaw, G-U-M-L-A-W, 92, died on May 7th. He was a proud United States Air Force veteran of the Korean War. Joe was a federal police officer for the United States Postal Service for 32 years. He is survived by his children, Kim, Roy, Alan, and Catherine, with 10 grandchildren and 15 great-grands. Joe's calling hours will take place this coming Friday from 4 to 7 p.m. at the Wilbraham Funeral Home, 2551 Boston Road, Wilbraham. Joe's Mass will take place Saturday, 11 a.m. at St. Catherine of Siena Church, 1023 Parker Street in Springfield. Burial with military honors will take place privately at the Massachusetts Veterans Cemetery. From Ludlow, John A. Pisarczyk, P-I-S-A-R-C-Z-Y-K, 92, passed away at the Veterans Home in Holyoke on May 13th. A graduate of Cathedral, upon graduating, John enlisted in the United States Army. Served in the Army. He worked as a pipe fitter and extruder operator at Monsanto/Solutia. John is survived by his nephew Richard Bergeron, niece Madeline Jodwin, and their children. Funeral services for John will be held this Thursday at the Capinas Mazur Funeral Home, with visitation from 10 to 11 a.m., followed by a funeral home service at 11. For more information, Capinas Mazur, FH.com, KapinosMazurFH.com. And finally, from Deland, Florida, Harold Hubert Gagner, G-A-G-N-E-R, of Massachusetts and Florida, passed away on May 15th. He was a veteran, a skilled mechanic, and a motorcycle enthusiast. Harold served honorably in the United States Air Force and the Massachusetts Air National Guard, stationed in both France and at Barnes. He worked as an automotive and motorcycle mechanic, including a partnership at Jack and Harry's Mechanic Shop in Agawam, and driving for Warren Wolf Motorcycle Shop in Springfield. He was deeply involved in the Western Mass motorcycle community and was active with the Springfield Motorcycle Club. He played guitar, participating in informal jam sessions with friends and family, including gatherings known as the Moonlight Jam. He helped establish a family campground known as the Acres. Later in life, Harold lived in Florida for approximately 20 years. Harold leaves his wife Priscilla Ratte, R-A-T-T-E, Gagner, G-A-G-N-E-R, children Wade and Glenn Gagner, Jill Caffarelli, with grandchildren and three great grandchildren. Family and friends are invited to gather this Thursday from 5 to 8 p.m. at the Forestier Smith Funeral and Cremation, North Main Street, East Longmeadow. A funeral home service will take place on Friday, May 22nd, 10 a.m., followed by committal in Hillcrest Park Cemetery. For more information or condolences, please visit forestier.com. That's Forestier. This completes today's obituaries. If you have any questions about them or any part of our program, please feel free to contact the station at area code 413-747-7337. And we're at about 10 minutes past the hour.
1: No. Here's an interesting story from East Longmeadow. For those, mixed-use building could be a new first for East Longmeadow. With expanded Frigo's, developer plans walkable neighborhood at town center with retail offices, by Jim Kenny. East Longmeadow, Frigo's Gourmet Foods plans to move its East Longmeadow location to a bigger space in a new building, where a developer hopes to create the town's first walkable mixed-use neighborhood. "That's my vision," says property owner Stephen L. Graham. The town already has given site plan approval for a three-story building at 95 Shaker Road, which would have a $5,000 square foot Frigo's as a tenant on the first floor, offices including a new bank on the second, and Graham hopes 4 to 6 condominiums on the third floor. Frigo's owner, Joe Frigo, said he's looking for more space and more parking for his East Longmeadow location, but he deferred most questions on the project to Graham. Graham could barely contain his excitement about new site. It'll be similar to the Frigo's in Springfield South End, but with outdoor as well as indoor seating. It will be a true Italian delicatessen, Graham said. It's really neat. He expects construction to start in June with occupancy in the summer of 2027. The third floor will be roughed out at first, suitable for either the condos Graham prefers or as office space. The problem is, as it stands, Longmeadow has no mixed zoning law. Well, it should be East Longmeadow, Graham said. Although one is in the works, if it passes, he'll do the condos. If not, then offices. He cobbled together 7 acres stretching west from the new Frigo's location, including the depot at Graham Central Station, the ice cream parlor. From that acreage, you can walk to the library, to two different churches. You can walk to a tailor shop. You can walk to a rail trail, he said, but there's no housing. The key is for the town to approve enough density to line the project with commercial space around the perimeter, making housing in the center economically viable. So it'd become a walking community downtown, he said. Material costs are high and it's expensive to build. Building a reasonably priced home on a half-acre lot isn't a profitable proposition, he said, but it can make sense to build reasonably priced but market-rate homes closer together. In the meantime, Graham said he's trying to find a taker willing to move a home on the property. Built in 1940, the home was used as an office by the lumberyard that once occupied the land. But it's in the way of the Frigo's building, and he doesn't want to tear it down.
0: And some of the things we wouldn't get to. I just like to notice that after a life of taxes, men wanted to give town more. Two single men living in two separate towns, one on the western border of Hampden County, the other on the southern border of New Hampshire near the Connecticut River, both left fortunes to their communities in the last 3 years. One gift caught the nation's attention. When Jeffrey L. Holt died at 82 years old, he gave $3.8 million to Hinsdale, New Hampshire. News of the gift went national. 2 years ago, Sumner W. Robbins, who lived his entire life in Blandford, died at 98, leaving $900,000 in his will to the local library for its expansion. Before the work on the expansion, that library will have to close. But I just wanted to mention that because what an outstanding thing.
1: Yeah.
0: Mary Ellen, are you going to leave your millions of dollars to the towns after you pass? I know. I don't want to embarrass her. She will. I know she will. Millions and millions. Okay. How about Abby?
1: Yes. I won't discuss my will online.
0: Okay. That's good. I'm sorry. I didn't want to mean
1: that's
0: to embarrass
1: personal.
0: You.
1: Dear Abby, I'm a gay man. My husband Isaac and I have been together for 21 years, married for 9. I'm having challenges with his sister. Over these 21 years, I have observed that any decisions involving their family gatherings and vacations are strictly determined by his sister, with no consideration given to whether the time, location, etc. works for Isaac. Adding insult to injury when he has expressed hesitation or a desire to do something else, his parents step in and pressure him to do what his sister wants. Their mother once even stated, "It's just easier to do what your sister wants." While this might sound cute to some, Isaac and his sister are in their 50s. Over the years, Isaac and I have had special traditions with his parents, but the sister and her family managed to insert themselves until she eventually took over all decision-making. I have tried to explain to him how unfair it is that he hasn't received equal treatment and consideration, but he wants to avoid conflict. In my opinion, this is happening because he and his sister were raised this way, and I find that so wrong. I'm at a point where I will likely refuse to go on another family vacation unless he is allowed to decide everything, as his sister has always done. But I know it will create stress. Please help. Overruled in Florida. Dear Overruled, sometimes it takes an outsider to observe the entire picture. As you stated, Isaac's family likely established his dynamic from the time he and his sister were quite young. As distasteful and unfair as you find it, it continued because of your husband's unwillingness to confront the unfairness and draw the line. Until he does, nothing will change. Because you are no longer willing to accept the status quo, you are within your rights to make other plans, establish other traditions, and encourage Isaac to do the same. When you do, be prepared for it to cause an uproar. Well, when I was reading this, they've been together 21 years, married for 9. That's a family as far as I'm concerned.
0: That's true. Absolutely.
1: I mean, step away from, you know, Isaac's family. Establish your own.
0: Absolutely.
1: I mean, if you want to, but no, speak up.
0: Absolutely.
1: And Isaac wants to go with his mother, let him.
0: Yeah, that's true. That's
1: but
0: true.
1: Do what you want.
0: Yep.
1: Okay. Dear Abby, My best friend ditched me for someone else because they were cool and popular. Now she won't talk to me or stand up for me. We have been best friends for our whole lives, and now I feel like we are going separate ways. She claims she doesn't feel the same, although she obviously does. I need your help, Abby. What should I do? Trouble in friend zone. Dear Trouble, don't beat yourself up. This happens to all of us. I know it's painful, but one of life's important lessons is that not all friendships last forever, as much as we might wish they did. The time has come for you to start learning to stand up for yourself, and in an effective way to do that is to involve yourself in activities you enjoy, in which you can make new friends. All you have to do is start with one. If you do that, you may find someone who needs a friend as much as you do. Well, what? I don't know how old this Trouble
0: is. That's exactly what I was wondering.
1: See, that makes a big difference. I mean, if you're in middle school, you're in high school, you're even in college, things change. And when you get married, single.
0: Yeah, they change again.
1: You know, single people seem to drop you because they're out partying and you're home.
0: I just meant. Oh, yeah, right.
1: And when you get divorced, couples drop you.
0: Yep.
1: So I think it would be helpful if you had said how old you were, but I think Abby's advice is good. Make a new friend.
0: I agree. And the horoscopes by Eugenia last. If today is your birthday, happy birthday to you from all of us here at Valley Eye Radio. And there's advice just for you for today. But you know what I always say? It's always good advice. Eugenia last, that girl knows what she's talking about. But if it's your birthday today, high energy will help you achieve your goals if you follow through with enthusiasm and a friendly demeanor. It's the energy you carry that will grant you the go-ahead from those who want to see you succeed. If you're a Taurus, focus on what you're trying to accomplish, not bickering over something you have no control over. 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There's that kind word again. Use your intelligence to bring about positive changes. 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Stand by your word is always good advice. Refuse to let what others do play with your mind or tempt you to get involved in something you shouldn't. If you're an Aquarian, it's up to you to build the foundation that pleases you and allows you to follow your heart, your interests, and to find the peace and joy of doing what's best for yourself. Pisces, don't believe everything you hear. Distance yourself from anyone pushing their views on you. Don't give control to someone else. Be the master of your destiny. And finally, for the Aries, when communicating, stick to the facts and keep your emotions in check. A hostile gesture will have ramifications that will be hard to reverse. Marielle?
1: It's the Almanac. Today is Tuesday, May 19th, the 139th day of 2026, and the 61st day of spring. Today's history. In 1536, Anne Boleyn, the second wife of Henry VIII of England, was beheaded for alleged adultery. In 1921, the U.S. Congress passed the Emergency Quota Act, setting a national quota system for immigration. Well, that's interesting. I wonder if that still stands. In 1963, the New York Post Sunday magazine published the first excerpts from Dr. Martin Luther King Jr.'s letter from a Birmingham jail. Now, today's birthdays. Oh, well. Ho Chi Minh was born in 1890 and he died in 1969. He was a Vietnamese leader. Malcolm X was born in 1925 and died in 1965, the civil rights leader. Nora Ephron, born in 1941 and died in 2012, the filmmaker-writer. She was funny. Andre the Giant was born in 1946 and died in 1993, the actor-wrestler. Joe Ramone, born in 1951 and died in 2001, the singer-songwriter. And now these people were born on this date, and they're still celebrating. Peter Townsend was born in 1945, the singer-songwriter. Grace Jones was born in 1948, the singer-actress. Archie Manning, born in 1949, the football player. Kevin Garnett, 1976, he's the basketball player. Georges St-Pierre, 1981, the martial artist and actor. Michael Chi, born in 1983, is a comedian. Marshmello, born in 1992, is a DJ and producer. And Sam Smith, born in 1992, is a singer-songwriter. Today's fact, in his late 20s, future Vietnamese leader Ho Chi Minh lived in Paris, where he worked retouching photos. Today's sports. In 1991, Willie T. Ribbs became the first African-American driver to qualify for the Indianapolis 500. And today's quote, reading is escape and the opposite of escape. It's a way to make contact with reality after a day of making things up. And it's a way of making contact with someone else's imagination after a day that's all too real. That was by Nora Ephron. Now, she's famous. I believe she wrote Sleepless in Seattle and You've Got Mail.
2: Oh.
1: She was married to somebody, too. I can't remember.
0: And That's all we have time for today. Thank you so much. Thanks to Liam out there who's working hard trying to keep you informed. And thanks to Mary Ellen, of course. And thanks to you out there for tuning into Valley Eye Radio. As always, Liam has much more information for you, so please stay with us.
3: Well, Anne, thank you both for reading to us today from the pages of the Springfield Republican. 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Up next, we've got Martha with the Westfield News, followed by Sharon with the Daily Hampshire Gazette. And then rounding out the news this morning into the afternoon, we'll hear from Karen with the Greenfield Recorder. 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
7: 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You have the potential to succeed, but you're going to have to work the principles that you know. I hope you find reflection and positivity in this reading, and thank you for listening to Valley Eye Radio.
8: Hello, it's Martha with the Westfield News for Tuesday, May 19, 2026. In front page news, pickup recovered from Middle Pond by Cliff Clark from Southwick. For 117 days, a 2011 Dodge Ram 1500 pickup truck that was driven on the ice of the Middle Pond in late January crashed through and submerged in over 25 feet of water was recovered Monday by members of the Western Massachusetts Regional Dive Team. It was a coordinated effort, said Richard Grinnells, the chair of the town's Lake Management Committee, who stood with over 100 people for over 4.5 hours watching as the members of the dive team worked to recover the truck. Grinnells was surprised at where the truck was found. A security camera recorded the truck, whose driver's name has not been made public, and who was not present on Monday, according to acquaintances, as it crashed through the ice. It was found about 200 yards from where it was thought to be submerged. He said it must have floated to where it was found in the minutes after it went through the ice. It stopped with all four wheels on the bottom of the pond, right side up, he said. After divers determined the location, they went under and attached two flotation bags to the truck. Those who were watching thought that the truck would surface, but it didn't. Even one of the members of the regional dive team said they were expecting the truck to surface, but it was raised a few feet from the bottom and floated to the Middle Pond boat ramp launch where it had driven in on January 22. Waiting at the launch was Interstate Towing's 60-ton recovery truck. As the truck got closer to the dock, a diver attached a thickly braided steel cable to the truck's hitch and slowly pulled it out. Just as the blue truck's cabin broke through the surface, over 5 nip bottles popped to the surface and floated away. The truck was intact, but its windows had been broken out by the divers to attach the flotation bags. The cost of the recovery effort was covered by the driver's insurance, said Police Chief Rhett Banish. The driver went to the police station on January 24 to report the incident. Banish said at the time the State Department of Environmental Protection and the Massachusetts Environmental Police were notified and that the MEP would conduct the investigation into the incident. The driver was fined $50 by the Conservation Commission for violating a town ordinance that prohibits the operation of vehicles on the ice of the three great ponds of Congammon Lakes. Owners are also legally responsible for the removal of submerged vehicles and can face thousands of dollars in penalties if fluids contaminate the water or if the incident is deemed negligent. According to state law, a person who negligently

0: 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The material being read is the copyright property of the publications being read. Access to this program is solely for persons who cannot read the original printed version due to a visual impairment or other disability. By continuing to listen, you confirm that you have such a condition.
1: Large crowds to historic Factory Village Parade by Amy Porter from Chester. Over the course of a beautiful spring day, 3,000 visitors enjoyed the many old and new sights and sounds in the historic Factory Village of Chester during Chester on Track. From Revolutionary War live musket fire in the parade on Main Street to an hours-old lamb at the Maple Dell Farm Petting Zoo in the Emory Street Ball Field, to sitting inside Bernie's Dining Depot, the 1940s Pullman coach now on exhibit at the Chester Railway Station, and taking a tour at the Granite Works and Sawmill, the town was on full display. Chester brother and sister Paul and Judy Young marched in the parade in their Revolutionary War costumes, which Paul Young said he has been doing since 9/11 in 2001, with his sister joining him a few years later. Paul Young said he made his entire outfit, except the pants, by hand. They participate every year in Chester on Track and in the Memorial Day Parade in the town where they have lived all their lives. The parade marshal was Craig Boyer, a former Conrail employee. "We like to honor ex-railroad guys," said David Pierce, president of the Chester Foundation. Also featured in the parade were area fire departments, the state police, and Hampden County Sheriff's Department mounted unit on a handsome and huge pair of Clydesdales. The Gateway Regional Marching Band performed, and Chester Taekwondo marched along with antique cars and tractors and a line of Corvettes from a club in Connecticut. Pierce said many of the visitors to the historic railway station came to see Bernie's Dining Depot car. People were able to bring lunch purchased at the Blue Caboose Kitchen parked in front of it and sit down in the former restaurant, where they exchanged tales of its famous prime rib dinners. Judy and Paul Young took a lunch break there. Also visiting was the car's former owner, Barbara Bernash, who donated the car to the museum. Over at the Chester Granite and Polishing Works across the street, Western Mass Hilltown Hikers President Elizabeth Massa and board members were giving tours of the granite saw, the largest antique shot saw in the state at 12 feet in diameter. One of their visitors was 100-year-old Leonard Alexander, the house welder for the stone mill and the last to weld teeth on the 12-foot saw blade. For the Mapledale Farm Traveling Petting Zoo, the newborn lamb was a surprise. The farm had loaded the animals the evening before, and when they went to check on everyone in the morning, they found their sheep, Victoria, had delivered a baby, which they aptly named Chester. And last on the front page, "Warm Weather Means Motorcycle Rides and Crashes" by Sarah Heinonen. When the weather is warm and the roads are dry, many motorcyclists take to the street. But Kimberly D'Angelo, operations manager of Springfield-based ambulance company American Medical Response, said it is also when ambulance crews see an uptick in motorcycle-involved injuries. D'Angelo said that in the first 4 months of 2026, AMR responded to more than 30 motorcycle crashes. According to the National Highway Traffic Safety Administration, per miles traveled, motorcyclists were almost 27 times more likely to die in a motor vehicle crash than passenger car occupants. At the state level, the Massachusetts Department of Transportation crash portal logged 1,661 motorcycle crashes, 61 of which involved a fatality. "Injuries in a motorcycle crash vary widely," she said. "They largely depend on the clothing worn by the operator and any passengers. If people wear full pants, a jacket, and closed-toed shoes, they may escape with bruises. If not," she said, "that the first responders are far more likely to see road rashes and lacerations. Helmets and speed are a big factor in if someone's able to walk away," she said. Massachusetts is one of 18 states that require helmets for all motorcycle riders.

0: There are several types of helmets, from half-helmet skullcap styles to open-face or full-coverage helmets. But D'Angelo said full-face helmets provide far more protection than other types, shielding the entire head, face, and chin. Since 1982, the Check Twice, Save a Life, Motorcycles Are Everywhere campaign has urged drivers of passenger vehicles and trucks to be cautious and watch for motorcyclists. D'Angelo said drivers should check their blind spots, particularly when passing or changing lanes and at intersections. She also urged motorcycle operators to exercise caution when riding a motorcycle, follow the speed limit and rules of the road. Best practices from NHTSA, the right gear. Always wear a helmet that meets U.S. Department of Transportation federal motor vehicle safety hazards. Brightly colored clothing with reflective material makes motorcyclists more visible. Arms and legs should be completely covered, ideally by leather or heavy denim. Ankle-high boots or shoes and gloves are recommended. Practice makes perfect. Take the time to get accustomed to a new or unfamiliar motorcycle and see how it handles in a variety of conditions. Once you feel comfortable with your bike, you can take it into traffic. Before the ride, check the motorcycle's tire pressure and tread depth, hand and foot brakes, headlights, signal indicators, and fluid levels before you ride. You should also check for signs of oil or gas leaks. Secure and balance any cargo and adjust the suspension and tire pressure to accommodate the extra weight. Passengers should mount the motorcycle only after the engine has started, sit as far forward as possible, directly behind the driver, and keep both feet on the footrests with legs away from the muffler. The passenger should firmly hold on to the driver's waist, hips, or belt, limit movement, and lean at the same time and in the same direction as you do. Rules of the road. Obey traffic lights, signs, speed limits, and lane markings. Ride with the flow of traffic and leave plenty of room between your bike and other vehicles. Always check behind you and signal before you change lanes. Do not ride while under the influence of alcohol and drugs. And our Westfield Health Bulletin. Gluten-free is medical necessity for celiac patients, by Juanita Carnes, special to the Westfield News. May is Celiac Disease Awareness Month. When it comes to celiac disease, there is much to be aware of for everyone, including those with the disease and those within their orbit. The general public, as well as medical community, has heard of the gluten-free diet with varying levels of knowledge of what this really means. Eating gluten, if you have CED, does not result in just an upset stomach. It can cause over 250 different symptoms, damage your small intestine, and result in serious long-term medical problems. A gluten-free diet is not a fad diet. It is a medical necessity for millions. Every meal takes on a different perspective other than just nutrition and enjoyment. Thanksgiving dinner must be a nightmare for CED patients. Celiac disease is a genetic autoimmune disease that impairs the body's absorption of nutrients from food. Gluten triggers an immune response that damages the villi in the small intestines. It affects any gender, age, or race. Earliest evidence of CED dates back to the first century AD. It is estimated that 1% of the population has CED. 83% of Americans who have CED are undiagnosed or misdiagnosed. In the U.S., 3 million people have been diagnosed and worldwide, 78 million. Celiac disease is becoming more prevalent for unclear reasons. We do have better tools and knowledge from science and research to diagnose and treat, not necessarily more disease. A quick anatomy primer for better comprehension of this disease. The small intestine is located between the stomach and large intestine. It consists of the duodenum, jejunum, and the ileum. Its function is digestion and absorption of ingested foods, electrolytes, and vitamins. It is important for immunity. The small intestine has a rich blood supply and extensive absorptive mucosal surface containing villi. villi are tiny, hair-like projections that line the inside of the small intestine. Gluten is found in cereal grains, especially wheat. It is a mixture of two proteins that causes the elastic texture of dough. Along with wheat, it is found in wheat berries, durum, emmer, semolina, spelt, farina, farro, graham, comet, inkhorn, rye, chickale, and barley. To be labeled as gluten-free, products must contain less than 20 parts per million of gluten per the U.S. Food and Drug Administration. Symptoms can begin at any age. Over half of CED patients do not have gastrointestinal symptoms. The most common symptoms are stomach upset and cramping, making diagnosis difficult. Many have headaches, fatigue, anxiety, anemia, bloating, abdominal distension, constipation, dental issues, swelling, joint pain, neuropathy, rashes, vomiting, weight loss or gain, depression, mood changes, and more. Children commonly exhibit failure to thrive symptoms, delayed puberty, and ADHD-like symptoms. Untreated celiac can lead to osteoporosis, infertility, other autoimmune diseases, and cancer. It's important also to mention the life effects of chronic undiagnosed symptoms. The average time it takes to be diagnosed is 6 to 10 years because of the many symptoms and many conditions it can mimic. One can test negative many times and then test positive. I followed my friend's daughter's health issues throughout her childhood and into adulthood. She seemed to suffer severe seasonal allergies and was frequently sick with sore throats, sinus infections, and other respiratory illnesses. This led to fatigue and frustration as a swimmer, outstanding student, and life in general. She was recently diagnosed with CED and, following a strict gluten-free diet, her symptoms are gone. Diagnosis is by exam, celiac panel lab testing, and upper endoscopy with biopsies of the small intestine. It is beneficial for accurate diagnosis to continue eating gluten throughout the testing. Genetic testing is also available with high accuracy results. Although if used in family members without symptoms for screening, it indicates risk, not diagnosis. One may never develop the disease. First and second degree relatives are at increased risk and should be tested. Patients should follow with a registered dietitian and gastroenterologist who is well-versed in CED. The only treatment is a 100% gluten-free diet, which was not developed until the 20th century. There is no drug treatment. There is much misinformation out there in social media, friends, family, and even healthcare. It is a myth that the modern wheat has higher gluten content. Another myth is that bread in Europe is safer. Gluten is gluten no matter where it's from. It is important to know that even if no symptoms are experienced after ingesting of gluten, it will still cause damage to the villi. Sourdough bread is not safe either. The natural bacteria and fermentation may decrease the amount of gluten, but not eliminate it. Extensive research is actively seeking better understanding and treatment. Exposure to gluten once diagnosed is mostly accidental. Cross-contamination can occur if one is not knowledgeable and cautious. One agency compared gluten to glitter, stating it spreads easily, sticks everywhere, and is difficult to remove. It is not just frustrating, but dangerous. Gluten can transfer from one surface to another, food on a utensil, toaster, cutting boards, condiments, prep surfaces, and shared oil. A gluten-free menu does not always ensure gluten-free foods. At a local restaurant years ago, a friend had notified staff she was gluten-free. They brought her a salad with croutons. She requested a new salad. The server, obviously unaware of CED, advised her to just remove the croutons. Needless to say, she did not eat her salad. Massachusetts was the first state to mandate food allergen awareness training in 2009. Every food establishment must have a certified food allergen protection manager working, display allergy awareness posters, advise customers to notify if any allergies, and include allergen information on food labels. Massachusetts also has two bills pending for routine screening of celiac disease and to improve transparency and communication about medically necessary diets in school. For patients and others, share your story, seek diagnosis if you have undiagnosed symptoms, donate gluten-free foods, join a clinical trial, encourage family members to get tested, support local gluten-free bakeries and restaurants, and support legislation by contacting your lawmaker to advocate for bills and positive changes. There are many celiac disease organizations with a wealth of information and support, such as Celiac Disease Foundation, National Celiac Association, and Beyond Celiac. Food and sharing meals goes far beyond nutrition. It is a public health, cultural, social, celebratory, and entertainment, bringing people together, building stronger connections and healthier communities. A community's understanding of celiac disease supports the patient, the family, and the community as a whole. Personally, I learned so much about celiac disease doing this research and hope this article helps others. Take care of yourself and someone else. I have one obituary. Gary Peterson of Grand Isle, New York, was 85 when he passed away on January 22, 2026. He was a Westfield High School graduate, served in the U.S. Air Force, and had worked at Westfield Savings Bank. Calling hours will be on Sunday, May 24, from 10 to 11 a.m. at the Southwick Forestier Funeral Home, with a service at the funeral home at 11. In sports, Westfield State University comes up just short in NCAAs. From Bethlehem, Pennsylvania. One swing away. All afternoon, it felt like the Owls were just one swing away from keeping their season alive. Westfield State softball's record-setting 39-win season came to an end on Friday afternoon with a 2-0 loss to Cortland State in an NCAA regional semifinal elimination game at Blue and Gray Field in Barovian College. Westfield State ended its sensational season with a 39-3 record, while Cortland, who were 27-16, advanced to the regional championship round against Barovian College. From the scoreboard in baseball, WTA reaches title game, Westfield Tech 11, Franklin Tech 1. Also in baseball, Tigers nip Eagles, Westfield Tech 5, East Hampton 4. In boys volleyball, Bombers swept postseason next, Needham 3, Westfield 0. In boys lacrosse, Hurricanes ground Bombers, Amherst 8, Westfield 6. In girls tennis, Blue Devils shut out Bombers, Northampton 5, Westfield 0. Saints cap off sensational season, St. Mary's 5, Mohawk 0. Dear Annie, by Annie Lane. Vaping vice might be deal breaker. An editor's note, Annie Lane is off today, and this column previously appeared in 2023. Dear Annie, my dad died of lung cancer a few years ago, and because of that, I abhor smoking in all of its forms. The problem is, I just discovered my boyfriend, who is a nurse, has been secretly vaping behind my back. I was shocked and upset, not so much that he did it, which is bad enough, but that he went through great pains to hide it from me. Plus, he works in the medical field and should know better. He promised to discontinue when I confronted him, and that he did it only because of the immense pressure he was under. Recently, I found newly bought vaping pens in his apartment. The smoking and lying have devastated me. Do I break up with him? Signed, Betrayed. Dear Betrayed, it sounds to me like your boyfriend is both addicted and ashamed. He clearly knows better, but he is having trouble doing better. He might also feel uncomfortable asking for your help, given your disdain for smoking and your father's health history. Instead of abandoning him and getting angry, help him find support groups for his addiction and healthier coping mechanisms for his stress. Dear Annie, my serious boyfriend of 3 years ended things with me very unexpectedly last week. He told me it's him and wasn't me, but that's such a cliche. When I pushed him for an answer, he told me he feels like our spark has just died. He also explained he has not been feeling like himself lately and has decided to go to therapy and heal himself from his childhood trauma, as he believes this is the root cause of his issues with love and relationships. I am aware of some of the childhood trauma he's been through and have supported him through all of the times he's confided in me. However, out of the blue, he said he now needs to be alone to do this because he needs to focus on himself 100%. I feel blindsided and have been crying nonstop. I miss him and truly feel like he's the love of my life. All I want to do is reach out to him again. Do you have any advice on how to handle this situation? Signed, Broken and Blindsided. Dear Broken, my heart goes out to you. After 3 years with this man, it must feel like you've had the rug ripped out from under you. It's a painful realization, but the person you're meant to be with would never treat you this way. He's right. It is him. It will take time to heal, but I urge you to move forward and not contact him again. Imagine if you were married with children and he did this. And our hints from Heloise. Remove lingering pet hair easily. Dear Heloise, pet hair embeds itself deep into fibers, making the removal of it difficult. Before you go straight to the washer, tumble furry items in the dryer on air only, no heat, for about 10 minutes with a dryer sheet. The dryer loosens fur and static, and most of it collects in the lint trap. Then wash as usual. You'll notice a difference. After washing, a slightly damp rubber glove that gets wiped over the clothing lifts lingering hair effortlessly. Keep a lint roller by the door for a quick check before you leave. If your pet has a favorite couch or chair, drape a washable throw on it to protect clothes from fur. From Ruth Ann in Bozeman, Montana. Out of sight, out of mind. Dear Heloise, the tops of your door frames, when did they last get wiped down? How about the ceiling fan blades? Coils tucked behind the refrigerator and slats on your return air vents? Most people go blank on this one, which isn't a criticism, it's just how it goes. These spots are out of sight, so they stay out of mind, collecting dust while everything else gets cleaned around them. Ceiling fan blades are the worst in my house. When I turn the fan on, the dust goes flying into the air. To clean them, I use an old pillowcase, slip it over each blade, press the fabric against it, and pull it back. The dust will stay in the case rather than land on your furniture or floors. For vents and grills, try a vacuum brush attachment to clean slots. If they're dirty, you can remove them and wash them. Doing this every few months will make your house feel less dusty since you are removing the source instead of just moving dust around. From Rosemary in Albuquerque, New Mexico. Paper towel use. Dear Heloise, I made a simple change in my kitchen. I keep a stack of small cloth rags on the counter next to the sink. Old washcloths that are cut in half, worn out dish towels, and even t-shirts that are past their prime work just as well as paper towels for almost everything. I picked up a small basket from the dollar store to hold the clean rags. When I use one, it goes in a small bin that is nearby until laundry day. It is easy and takes no extra effort, and I don't have to run to the store every other week for another roll. I still keep paper towels for things I don't want to put in the wash, like raw meat drips or gross greasy messes. But for wiping counters, drying hands, or cleaning spills, cloth rags work just fine. Once you get used to the system, you might forget that paper towels were ever your go-to. From Nancy in Greenville, South Carolina. And nightly habit. Dear Heloise, cleaning the kitchen before bed sounds exhausting, but a 2-minute nightly routine saves 20 minutes the next morning. Before turning out the lights, wipe the counters and stove, rinse or load dishes in the dishwasher, and scrub the sink. Starting the day with a clean kitchen improves your mood, makes coffee taste better, and prevents daily clutter from accumulating. Readers frequently report that this simple habit makes a significant difference in their lives. From Patty in Cedar Rapids, Iowa. And that is the Westfield News for Tuesday, May 19, 2026. This has been Martha. 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
1: Hello, this is Perry Papillardo, and I have an article from the World of Good section of Reader's Digest from the October and November 2025 issue. This is Cinder the Hardware Cat from Wareham, Massachusetts. The most beloved fixture at our hardware store isn't a tool or a piece of equipment, it's our cat, Cinder. Initially, an employee brought in his cat, Lewis, to rid the store of mice that had snuck in with the birdseed. Lewis so cheered employees and customers, if not the mice, that he stayed permanently. When his owner retired, Lewis did too, and we knew we needed another shop cat. So we rescued Cinder from a shelter and brought her to live here, sometimes calling her Cinder Block or Cinderella. She isn't exactly a house cat, so the store is a perfect mix of safety and freedom. She greets customers, curls up on the counter, and plays underneath shopping carts, but slinks away if she's feeling antisocial. We keep a tracker in her collar so we always know where she is, and we post signs alerting visitors to her presence. For her fans, Cinder is the first thing they look for and hoping she'll greet them before they carry on with their shopping. Some come by just to pet her, even if they don't need to buy something.
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3: 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This is Sharon, and today I'll be reading from the Daily Hampshire Gazette for Tuesday, May 19th, 2026. Let's begin by checking out the Hampshire County 6-day weather forecast. For today, a high of 98. Wow, very hot with winds from the southwest at 8 to 16 miles per hour. Tonight, a low of 68, partly cloudy, warm and humid with winds from the southwest at 6 to 12 miles per hour. Wednesday, a high of 91, a low of 50, breezy and hot, a p.m. thunderstorm with winds from the west at 8 to 16 miles per hour. Thursday, much cooler, a high of 70, a low of 42, cooler with clouds and sun and winds from the north at 6 to 12 miles per hour. Friday, a high of 68, a low of 44, partly sunny with winds from the southeast at 3 to 6 miles per hour. Saturday, a high of 56, a low of 48, partial sunshine with winds from the east-southeast at 3 to 6 miles per hour. And finally on Sunday, a high of 60, a low of 48, rain and drizzle possible with winds from the northeast at 4 to 6 miles per hour. And now turning to our front page stories for today, our first story is out of Amherst. Groups pitch vision for Hampshire land, by Scott Mersbach, staff writer. A pair of conservation groups are jointly proposing a vision to preserve the rural landscape of the Hampshire College campus while leaving the core academic portion of the South Amherst site intact. The trustees of Reservations and Kestrel Land Trust Friday issued a proposal to college trustees to permanently protect intact forests, fields, and wildlife habitats to protect farmland as the foundation of the Hampshire College Farm agricultural operation and to support environmental education and the Red Barn as a community gathering space. Their proposals come as two other groups have been public about their interest in acquiring the college. The trustees for the college were on campus for commencement over the weekend. One proposal is from Hampshire Next, a coalition of alumni, students, parents, and educators dedicated to the preservation of Hampshire's mission and vision, and to ensuring that vision can survive, while the other is from an organization headed by Jerome Siegel of Maryland that would recharter the campus as the Woolman University for Peace, Plain Living, and Conflict Resolution Training. The trustees' and Kestrel proposal references the vital and irreplaceable rural landscape surrounding the college's core campus in Amherst and Hadley, with its support of biodiversity and local agriculture, strengthening of climate resilience, and providing meaningful access to nature for surrounding communities. The trustees, as the Commonwealth's oldest conservation and preservation organization, bring statewide reach, long-term stewardship capacity, management of active farmland, infrastructure, and buildings, public engagement, and a deep commitment to creating community through conservation and placemaking, Katie Theorides, president and CEO of the trustees, said in a statement. We are thrilled to be partnering with Kestrel to explore with Hampshire College the potential for conservation, agriculture, and engagement to be part of the future of this landscape alongside other important community uses. This shared conservation vision would not impact the future development of the college campus core, which the land trusts estimate that these areas cover only about 25% of the college's 810 acres. They would hope to have engagement with the town, interested developers, and others. Kestrel Land Trust is committed to developing partnerships with communities throughout the valley to conserve forests, farms, parks, and trails, Executive Director Kristen DeBoer said. Given Kestrel's long history in Amherst since 1970, our shared connections with Hampshire College going back to its founding, and deep partnership with the trustees, we are hopeful that the College Board, alumni community, and townspeople will embrace this community-centered conservation vision as complementary to a carefully planned redevelopment reuse of the campus core area. Town Manager Paul Bockelman said the future of Hampshire College and its land is of utmost importance to the town, and that Amherst will work with the college and whatever partners it chooses to steward the land. Bockelman added that the town's values include ensuring that buildable land can be developed, especially for housing, that prime farmland and wetlands are protected, and that property tax revenue can be generated to reduce the residential tax burden. The town expects to have a significant role through its zoning responsibilities in how the land is developed, Bockelman said. We will be conducting a thoughtful, community-engaged planning process to ensure the community's values are represented in whatever happens next. Hampshire Next organizers say their proposal goes beyond the four-year liberal arts model, existing to expand the reach and impact of a Hampshire education while stewarding the campus and community. At the center of the concept is what it calls a hub-and-spoke model, in which an umbrella organization would provide shared services to multiple mission-aligned programs and campus tenants, with money coming from housing and venue rentals, program operations, and partner leases. This plan also includes selective land transactions with conservation, affordable housing, and senior living partners to generate capital, reduce deferred maintenance liabilities, and reinvest in retained campus assets. Anchor program Hampshire Next is developing include a 5-college center for the future of higher education, an applied liberal arts and trade work college paired with a cooperative business accelerator, a socially responsible business incubator, and a center for the study of science in the public interest. Hampshire Next's proposals also emphasizes preserving important programs, partnerships, and places associated with Hampshire, including the Hampshire College Farm, the college's relationship with the Hazanamisco Nipmuc Band, the James Baldwin Program, the Early Learning Center, the Robert Crown Center, the Multisport Center, the Hitchcock Center, the Kern Center, and the Cultural Village Partners. The Siegel proposal would establish a Quaker-style university and eliminate the $3.7 million operating deficit using 4 mechanisms. These are the Swarthmore Track, a dual-track academic system partnering with Swarthmore College, the plain living labor ethos, where there would be 5 to 10 hours of weekly student faculty volunteer operational labor, the Israeli-Palestinian Peace Visa card, where 50,000 global peace donors generate revenue to clear the operational deficit, and Camp David North, a premier self-sustaining international diplomatic hub, and an engaged conflict resolution facility, which will be the locus for dialogue between combatants. If the trustees pass over the proposal, Siegel said he intends to file a temporary restraining order against the college to contest the property title and an emergency special municipal zoning overlay district to freeze out developers who might try to use the land for future housing projects. Attempts to reach Hampshire College's trustees through a public relations firm in Boston on Monday were unsuccessful. However, on May 7th, Terrence Burke of the firm Denterline issued the following statement. Hampshire College is working with a broker to evaluate potential offers for our land. To preserve the integrity of that process, we are not commenting on specific proposals, but all offers will be evaluated for financial soundness and their impact on Hampshire's teach-out and fulfillment of our fiduciary obligations. Moving on to our next story, out of Springfield. Regional Road Safety Blueprint Unveiled by James Noyes for the Gazette. Facing a rise in post-pandemic traffic crashes across the region, the Pioneer Valley Planning Commission recently unveiled a new safety blueprint aimed at reducing vehicle-related crashes and fatalities and serious injuries through infrastructure upgrades, data analysis, and a public crash reporting tool. According to the PVPC, the goals of the Pioneer Valley Safe Streets program include conducting comprehensive crash analysis, performing systematic assessments of transportation infrastructure, developing evidence-based recommendations that prioritize safety for pedestrians, cyclists, transit users, and motorists, and creating an actionable roadmap for implementing safety improvements. The whole strategy of Safe Streets for All is to reduce crashes, vehicle fatalities, and serious injuries on roadways, said Carl E. Jackson, principal transit planner at the PVPC, in an interview with the Gazette. This basically puts us up to par and meets all the federal requirements so that jurisdictions within the Pioneer Valley can then apply for specific money for physical construction projects, said Jackson. Whether it's redesigning a roadway, fixing an intersection, bike paths, bike lanes, you name it. In addition to infrastructure upgrades, the program also includes a digital mapping tool which allows users to pinpoint the exact areas where they feel unsafe on the road or where they've witnessed a car crash or near miss. The PVPC will then assess those areas for potential safety improvements. The program's overarching goal is to drastically reduce the number of injuries and fatalities on roads and highways in the region. We've just approved what's called a Vision Zero statement, and this is a statement which says that we're committed to the goal of achieving zero roadway fatalities and serious injuries by 2050, said Jackson. Pioneer Valley Safe Streets will be funded by the federal Safe Streets and Roads for All grant provided by the U.S. Department of Transportation under the infrastructure bill passed by the Biden administration in 2021. The PVPC received $1 million federal planning and demonstration grant in 2023, and MassDOT provided an additional $250,000 in funding. The grant applies to 43 jurisdictions within Hampshire and Hampden County, though the communities of Springfield, Ware, Westfield, Holyoke, Chicopee are developing their own safety action plans with separate federal grants. The Pioneer Valley Safe Streets program is still in an early phase, with a focus on analyzing existing roadway conditions and planning infrastructure improvements, but physical construction is not far off. As part of this grant, we're doing a demonstration project to upgrade some of the existing traffic signals that are within Springfield, said Jackson. That demonstration project is set to begin later this fall. We're going to do everything we can, first from a planning perspective, and then later from an engineering perspective, to make sure that we design roadways to reduce the chances of serious injuries and fatalities, he said. Reducing the number of roadway-related injuries and fatalities is a pressing goal for regions across the country, and the Pioneer Valley is no exception. According to MassDOT's crash data portal, there were over 2,000 car crashes in Hampshire County in 2025. Post-pandemic, people returning back to driving to work, we've actually seen a slight increase in crashes in the region, and people are concerned about what we're going to do about it, said Jackson. Now we have an opportunity to really start addressing it by developing this plan and coming up with some good projects that can help us out. And turning to our next front page story out of Chesterfield, Camp Comeback. Volunteers are transforming old Boy Scout camp into the Ashmere Project, an accessible summer retreat for adults with disabilities. By Samuel Gelinas, staff writer. New accessibility ramps, walking paths, mattresses, and running water are among the upgrades underway as the Ashmere Project transforms the town's former Boy Scout camp into a retreat for people with cerebral palsy, autism, and Down syndrome. The tender loving care being given to the property, which the Berkshire County nonprofit bought last fall at a foreclosure auction, is being fueled by the efforts of 150 volunteers and countless donations of energy and supplies. For Jacob Pulches, the land's caregiver and the Ashmere Project's co-founder, it's just the beginning of plans to remain rooted on Sugar Hill Road for the next 50 years. I'd say all the moments of generosity from the community are the big takeaway, and so many moments where I was like, don't wake me up, how is this happening, said Pulches one day last week during a work break at the expansive camp that for years served as a Boy Scout reservation and was used most recently for live role-playing and weddings. With the foundation for the long term, the group is gearing up to welcome a two-week retreat beginning June 25th. This will be the first on the property since the group purchased it at a foreclosure auction for $1.4 million in October. Walking through the 186-acre camp early last week, past cabins, a dining hall, walking trails, and a swimmable lake, Pulches stopped outside the former camp offices to sketch plans for a new accessibility ramp. The small patch of earth Pulches was digging marked a milestone for the Ashmere community. 7 months earlier, the nonprofit outbid a dozen other buyers to purchase the property. Standing on that very spot, community members celebrated as the auctioneer announced their winning bid. Going forward, when the ramp is in place and connects to the former office's front deck, it will be the site where retreat members take group photos. Winning the deed marked Ashmere's first chance to have its own space after 4 years of renting in Pittsfield, and before that, operating on Martha's Vineyard, following its founding 20 years ago. The nonprofit, which runs entirely on donations, provides residential summer retreats for adults with disabilities. In the dining hall, a handful of volunteers sorted through piles of industrial-grade kitchenware, including pots, pans, plates, and other essentials. Meanwhile, the sound of aggressive scraping filled the room as Michael Leon and another volunteer cleaned a long-neglected stainless steel table. A pile of rubble sat outside the hall, a collection of mostly wood and other random items that needed to be hauled away. Old mattresses have been discarded, and in one cabin, new ones sit wrapped in plastic. In a couple of cabins, flooring will be replaced and bathroom amenities will be updated. Leon, who is also a co-founder of Ashmere, walked the property, pointing out ongoing work and stepping along newly graded paths designed to be accessible for people with disabilities. But, he said, much of the progress is happening underground. The best surprise of the past 7 months, he said, was the ability to get the water running in each of the cabins. All this work has been done with the aid of volunteers, including Sarah Donnelly, who lives nearby on Sugar Hill Road, and Kathy Salvador of Shutesbury. Donnelly, a landscape architect by trade, volunteered both her time and her backhoe as she and Pulches searched for a septic tank on the property. Though spring is one of the busiest seasons in her profession, Donnelly said she was inspired by Pulches's personality and wanted to contribute any way she could. This guy's Jacob's personality, he just seems very genuine and caring and big-hearted, and I thought, I want to be able to be part of it and help, said Donnelly. It's such a great property, and it's nice to see it being brought back to life. Salvador stood inside the dining hall, sorting through kitchen inventory, deciding what supplies could still be used. Before the Ashmere project moved to Chesterfield, she volunteered for 2 years at its Pittsfield site after being invited by her friend Robin Chwakina. I just loved it, and now they're even closer, which is great, she said. And they own this, so it has an even greater sense of community. In addition to volunteer labor, donations and other acts of support have poured in from across the community. Leon said Ashmere had hoped to purchase a yurt, a large circular fabric-covered structure considered one of the most accessible cabin options for visitors with disabilities. A new one can cost around $30,000, but the group recently found a used yurt listed for $9,000. The woman selling the lightly used yurt, who has an autistic son, opted instead to give it to the group. Harry Hale of Hale Land LLC of Bergamot donated plans and labor to regrade the paths, while Bob Romero spearheads the design and building of accessibility ramps. The Conway School of Design will contribute its expertise on how to turn a lawn into a meadow with a brook and native wildflowers. Members of the Unitarian Society of Northampton will also pitch in for a community service day on May 30th. Volunteer weekends continue to take place, and dates are posted on Ashmere's website at ashmereproject.org. Services. Future and past. Next month's opening retreat, expected to draw 75 people, will be capped off with a new documentary of Ashmere's work at the Academy of Music on July 10th, followed by a performance on July 11th at the camp. Leon explained that the performative arts are at the core of Ashmere's retreat experience, which also includes morning swims, yoga, short meditation classes, dance classes, and various other activities. The group also is excited to be featured in the Chesterfield July 4th parade this year. Ashmere Project organizers have a vision for expanding, ideally offering 10 weeks of summer retreats while bolstering the number of attendees. Ashmere is the third owner of the property in the last 7 years. Formerly the Chesterfield Scout Reservation, owned by the Boy Scouts of America, the property was bought in 2018 by Tolgi Wood, LLC, which hosted live-action role-playing games, also known as LARPs, before being foreclosed in September. The property also was rented out for a time as a venue for weddings and other special occasions. Pulches has estimated that the complete revival of the camp is expected to be a six-figure project. Turning over to Holyoke, two charged in fatal shooting. Suspects held without bail in killing of East Hampton's Caleb Rodriguez by Anthony Camilleri. Two suspects accused in the fatal shooting of 42-year-old East Hampton resident Caleb Rodriguez nearly 2 weeks ago are being held without bail following their arraignment on murder charges. Melquides Cabrera, 36, and Melissa Rosado, 39, both from Holyoke, were arrested on May 7th and arraigned in Holyoke District Court the same day. On May 6th, Holyoke police responded to a shot spotter detected gunshot at the intersection of Suffolk and Elm Streets to find Rodriguez suffering from a gunshot wound in his car, according to District Attorney Anthony Galuni. Galuni, in a written statement released Friday, May 15th, said Holyoke police joined investigators from the Hamden District Attorney's State Police Detective Unit, Hamden County Narcotics Task Force, Strategic Action and Focused Enforcement Unit to surveil the area of Franklin and Maple Streets, the last area the defendants were observed on camera after the shooting. At approximately 3:40 p.m., investigators observed the defendants traveling on foot to the area of Bristol Place and Commercial Street, where they were detained without incident, Galooney wrote. A preliminary investigation indicates the victim was seated inside his vehicle when an altercation occurred involving the defendants. Evidence gathered during the investigation, including witness statements and surveillance footage, indicates the incident may have stemmed from an attempted robbery, according to Galooney. Rodriguez was pronounced dead at Bay State Medical Center on May 6 after responding officers gained access to the vehicle and attempted life-saving measures while awaiting an ambulance transport. Cabrera is expected to return to court for a pretrial conference on June 8, and Rosado is expected back in court on June 9. The case continues to be investigated by the Hamden District Attorney's State Police Detective Unit, Murder Unit, and the Holyoke Police Department. And our last front page story today is out of South Hadley. Town meeting rejects cuts to police capital funding. Members vote to keep $145,000 for police firearms, tasers, cruiser, and computers after lengthy debate. Editors note, this story, which originally ran in Saturday's edition, has been corrected to reflect that voters at town meeting approved the entire $1.2 million capital budget, including items for the police department proposed to be cut at the meeting. By Samuel Gelinas, staff writer. Town meeting members on May 13th engaged in a lengthy discussion and ultimately decided against trimming $145,000 in police department capital funding request for new firearms with optics, tasers, one cruiser, and computers. Adam Reed of Precinct A began the discussion by proposing an amendment to the town's overall capital budget from $1.2 million to $1,055,000 by striking funding for the police department items. Reed, who said he represents a group of town meeting members and residents across multiple precincts, said it's important for the town to think critically about the money it is spending, given the town is in a fiscal crisis. He said police should make do with what they have in the short term while long-term financial situations are explored, noting that the amendment is a step to ensure the financial burden is being shared more equitably across all departments. In this extraordinarily difficult year, I do not believe that now is the time to purchase new weapons, vehicles, and computers for our police force, Reed said. These are not immediate needs. Other proponents of the cut cited a lack of need for a new cruiser due to the size of the current fleet. The department has 14 cruisers. A lack of need for new computers since the department purchases them annually, and a lack of need for new firearms given that 9 years have passed since an officer has fired a weapon in town. While she doesn't want to see the police department's budget reduced, resident Claire Jensen argued that striking the capital request is a more equitable approach across town departments. I'd like to see a little more shared cost among our different town departments, she said. I'm concerned about the lack of safety net as we are facing multiple years of budget crisis and shortfall. Reducing the police department budget is not ideal, but it is more equitable and will help with the safety net for things more immediate in their daily lives. Many others disagreed, making the case that there is nothing more important than ensuring the police department is able to do its job. A few residents, including Philip Sanford of Precinct E, questioned whether the amendment was more about defunding the police than saving the town money. Our police department needs the tools to do the job they may have to do. They may have not fired in 9 years, but they still practice with them and they still get worn out, Sanford said. Voting member MP Chevrette said the need to fund the police is analogous to the message on a blood drive t-shirt he has, which reads, "The rarest type of blood is the blood you don't have when you need it." He said the town doesn't want to get into a situation where officers can't come because they are understaffed, their vehicles are out of service, or tense situations escalate to a gunfight because they don't have tasers. I thought we knew as a nation that defund the police doesn't work, he said. We want to make 1,000 little cuts to the other parts of the budget. This is not the time or place to do it. When asked to outline cuts the police department has made to its budget, Chief Jennifer Gunderson said that it is clear how important the schools are, so since so many South Hadley graduates join the police force. She also said that old guns reduce accuracy by as much as 50%. The force's tasers are so old that they can't be fixed anymore, and that a new cruiser would replace a dated one. The chief said the department is eliminating 2 officer positions next fiscal year, meaning the 27 officers on the force is the same number the town employed in 1996. Additionally, earlier this year, the town opted to shut down its dispatch center and lay off 5 dispatchers. A series of amendments were made during the discussion, one of which would have funded the purchase of new tasers, but eliminated funds for the cruiser, firearms, and computers. In the end, however, the original capital budget, in the amount of $1.2 million, including all of the capital requests for the police department, passed by a vote of 82-18. The discussion of the police budget led some residents to question the legitimacy of other line items, including a new carpet for $50,000 for the second floor of the South Hadley Public Library and a $100,000 carpet for the high school library. Town officials clarified that both library carpets are necessary, since the one in the high school is a health threat as it absorbs moisture. It is also a threat to the books in the room. Officials said the new rug would be a breathable material to ameliorate these conditions. Meanwhile, the carpet on the second floor of the library is worn out, and neither line item was scrapped from the budget. And in a little national news, Trump RX website gets expansion by Allie Swenson of the Associated Press. President Donald Trump is set to make more medications available on his discounted drug website, TrumpRx, on Monday, according to a White House official who spoke on condition of anonymity to preview the remarks. The expanded offerings to be announced at an afternoon White House healthcare affordability event could beef up a government website that the Republican administration has touted as providing relief to Americans who are struggling with rising health costs. Skeptical Democrats have criticized TrumpRx as performative, noting that many of the drugs it features are already inexpensive for people with insurance or come in lower-cost generic versions sold elsewhere. Democratic Senator Elizabeth Warren of Massachusetts last month called it a conduit for Big Pharma to steer consumers to expensive brand-name drugs when cheaper generics are available. The government-hosted website is not a platform for buying medications. Instead, it's set up as a facilitator, pointing Americans to drug makers' direct-to-consumer websites where they can make purchases. It also provides coupons to use at pharmacies. The site initially launched in February with over 40 medications, including weight loss drugs such as Ozempic and Wegovy. Monday's announcement, first reported by Bloomberg News, comes as affordability has emerged as a top voter concern for the November midterm elections. Health costs are a worry for many Americans, an issue compounded by recent cuts to Medicaid and the expiration of enhanced Affordable Care Act subsidies this year that sent some people's premiums skyrocketing. And now let's turn to page 2. Our story is out of Oakland, California. Jury Rules Against Musk by Barbara Ortute of the Associated Press. Out of Oakland, California. A federal jury on Monday sided with OpenAI and its top executives in a feud with Elon Musk, who accused them of betraying a shared vision for it to guide artificial intelligence's development as a nonprofit dedicated to humanity's benefit. Musk, the world's richest man, was a co-founder of OpenAI, the company that launched in 2015 and went on to create ChatGPT. After investing $38 million in its first years, Musk accused OpenAI CEO Sam Altman and his top deputy of shifting into a money-making mode behind his back. The 9-person jury found that Musk waited too long to file his lawsuit and missed the deadline for the statute of limitations. The jury served in an advisory role, but Judge Yvonne Gonzalez Rogers accepted the verdict Monday as the court's own.

0: This broadcast service is provided by Valley iRadio. The material being read is the copyright property of the publications being read. Access to this program is solely for persons who cannot read the original printed version due to a visual impairment or other disability. By continuing to listen, you confirm that you have such a condition.
1: Massachusetts girl to win the state high school girls golf championship. The daughter of Mr. and Mrs. Michael Batura shot an 86 on the Woodland Country Club course at Auburndale in Newton and won the state title by a stroke. Also 50 years ago, Smith College won a ringing endorsement from the U.S. House of Representatives yesterday in the college's attempt to avoid payment of $2,250 in tariffs for 33 Carillon bells it has imported from France. The House unanimously passed a bill introduced 2 years ago by U.S. Rep. Silvio Oconte, which would exempt the college from the tariff. And 25 years ago, realtors are finding themselves acting like auctioneers this spring as a tight market brings stiff competition among homebuyers, sometimes resulting in bidding wars. The inventory is low and people know it, said Tinny Sawicki, president of the Franklin Hampshire County Association of Realtors. Smith College, also 25 years ago, Smith College has committed $750,000 to a Hadley-based venture fund that invests in small startup technology companies in the Pioneer Valley. Jay Yoder, director of investments at the college, said Friday the college's financial commitment to Long River Ventures seeks to strengthen the economy of the region and, thereby, the financial security of the college and its graduates. And 10 years ago, dog owners visiting Smith Farm Fields, popularly referred as the dog park, would be required to keep their pets on leashes if the state approves the recommendation by the Smith Vocational and Agricultural High School Board of Trustees. Tuesday's evening vote prompted some 30 people, many of whom spoke in favor of allowing dogs to continue roaming freely, to leave the meeting abruptly. And finally, 10 years ago, Maria Capriola, the choice of a divided Amherst Select Board to be the next town manager, has withdrawn after contract negotiations fell through. The Select Board now turns to the last of three finalists, Paul Bockelman, Director of Administration and Finance for the Massachusetts Municipal Association. And turning to page 3 with news from our local cities and towns. Our first story is out of Northampton. City man gets 5 to 7 years in child exploitation case by Anthony Camilleri, staff writer. A Northampton man will spend the next 5 to 7 years in state prison after he admitted to providing drugs and alcohol to a 15-year-old girl in exchange for sexual acts and instructing her to lie about the abuse. Corey Griswold, 36, pleaded guilty May 14th to multiple charges, including 4 counts of rape and abuse of a child, 2 counts of trafficking a person under 18 for sexual servitude, and single counts of enticement of a child under 18 to engage in prostitution, enticement of a child under 16, posing or exhibiting a child in state of nudity, possession of child sexual abuse material, aggravated intimidation of a witness, and reckless endangerment of a child. In addition to the prison sentence, Hampshire Superior Court Judge David Hodge ruled that Griswold must register as a sex offender. Following his state prison sentence, Griswold will be placed on supervised probation for 5 years. He will be required to participate in and complete a sex offender evaluation and recommended treatment and have no unsupervised contact with children under 18 years of age. He must also have no contact with the victim, comply with the sex offender registry board, wear a GPS monitoring device, and abstain from using alcohol or drugs. Griswold's sentence was jointly recommended by Northwestern Assistant District Attorneys Jillian Parent and Stephanie Jimenez, who prosecuted the case on behalf of the Commonwealth, as well as Griswold's attorney Jonah Goldsmith. Our office remains steadfast in its commitment to prosecuting those who seek to

0: manipulate or exploit minors, parents said in a written statement. We commend the victim for her courage to come forward. We also thank the Northampton and East Hampton Police Departments for their professionalism and diligence throughout the investigation, especially Detective Lauren Bolduc of the Northampton Police Department, who was instrumental in bringing this case to a resolution. And we'll break now for today's obituary notices for today, Tuesday, May 19th, 2026. Today, we have four obituaries and two notices. Our first obituary is out of Northampton. Janet R. Cleary passed away on Saturday, May 16th. Janet lived a long and full 98 years. A lifelong Northampton resident, she was born November 3, 1927. She was educated in Northampton schools and was a graduate of the former St. Michael's High School. She worked at Pro Brush after high school and then had a long work career at Smith College. She retired from Smith College, having worked there for over 25 years in the comptroller's office. Janet leaves her sisters Rita and Claire and several nieces and nephews. There will be a calling hour at the Ahern Funeral Home, 783 Bridge Road, Northampton, on Friday morning, May 22nd, from 10 to 11 a.m. Funeral services for Janet will immediately follow at the funeral home at 11 o'clock a.m. Burial will follow in St. Mary's Cemetery in Northampton. And our next obituary is out of Swampscott, Mass. Matt Christek passed away on May 13th in Swampscott. He was a talented filmmaker and video game developer who worked on numerous comedy projects and beloved video game titles. Matt was born on March 9th, 1983 in Northampton. Matt was gifted with creative abilities at a very young age, and his illustrated comic strips were published in local newspapers. Matt received an associate's degree in filmmaking from Rockport College in Maine. Matt brought his creative talents and critical eye to the video game industry, where he became a user researcher at Harmonix Music Systems, Inc. Matt is survived by his beloved son, Marty, and ex-wife, Helen, his father, Rick, and stepmother, Georgianne, his siblings, Hannah, Daniel, and Jason, his aunts and uncles, his nieces and nephews, his confidant, Donna, his partner, Sam, and his numerous cousins and many dear friends. A memorial service will be held on Thursday, May 21st, at the Selusniak Funeral Home at 173 North Street in Northampton. Calling hours will be 10 to 12 noon, followed by a brief testimonial at the funeral home. A luncheon reception will follow in the Florentine Room at the Blue Bonnet Diner at 324 King Street in Northampton. Our next obituary is out of Northampton. Dr. Jane Marie Gronostalski Zepka passed away on Monday, May 4th. Jane was born in Northampton. She was raised in Hadley, attended local schools, and graduated as valedictorian from Hopkins Academy. She then furthered her education, obtaining a Bachelor of Arts degree with honors from Skidmore College with a major in biology and a minor in education. She later graduated from UMass with a master's degree in community health education from the School of Public Health. Her final degree was a Doctor of Science in Health Administration from the Harvard School of Public Health. She then moved to UMass Amherst, where she worked as a graduate teaching assistant in the Department of Public Health for 2 years. Continuing at UMass, she then evolved to be the university's first health educator in the Division of Community Health Education for 3 years. In 1972, she became the director of the Division of Community Health Education and member of the executive staff, including having the role of lecturer and field training supervisor. College health became her life's work. She served as University Health Services public health educator for 11 years. Jane is survived by her sisters, Mary Ann and her husband David, Rosalie and her husband Richard, and Catherine, her sister-in-law Carol, her brother-in-law and sister-in-law Martin and Karen, and many nieces and nephews. The family will receive friends on Saturday, May 23rd from 9:30 to 10:30 a.m. at Selusniak Funeral Home, followed by a service of remembrance to follow at Selusniak Funeral Home at 10:30 a.m. with Jack Cooper as officiant. A eulogy to be given by Rosalie E. Gronostalski. Burial will follow at Hatfield Main Street Cemetery. Please go to SelusniakFuneralHome.com for online condolences and tribute book. Our last obituary is out of Amherst. Ronald E. Bell, 87, passed away on May 2nd. Born and raised in Traverse City, Michigan, Ron received his bachelor's and master's degree in music education from the University of Michigan. After graduating, Ron joined the Peace Corps and served for 3 years in Ethiopia. Ron received his Doctor of Education from the University of Massachusetts and was Assistant Superintendent of the Amherst Pelham Regional School District for some 30 years, retiring in 2003. He also served on several local boards and committees over the years. Ron is survived by his wife, Elizabeth, and son, Jonathan, daughter, Christine, brother, Thomas, nieces, nephews, and their families. A memorial service will be held at 3 p.m. on Sunday, May 31st at Wesley United Methodist Church in Hadley, where Ron was a member. And our notices today, our first notice is out of South Deerfield. Edward Goss, age 96, passed Saturday, May 16th. A full obituary will be published in an upcoming edition of the Greenfield Recorder. Risley Funeral Home is in charge of his arrangements. And our final notice today is out of East Hampton. Carol Jean Bernice Shea, age 89, passed Wednesday, May 13th. A full obituary will be published in an upcoming edition of the Daily Hampshire Gazette. The Graham Funeral Home and Cremation Services, 18 Adams Street in East Hampton, has been honorably entrusted with Carol's care and services. We're back to the news with this story from Amherst. Schools confident in sixth grade move plan, by Scott Mersbach, staff writer. School district officials are confident that they have an appropriate plan for moving Amherst sixth graders into a section of the Amherst Regional Middle School that will minimize any impact on seventh and eighth grade education. Superintendent E. Ziamara Herman told the regional school committee at its May 12th meeting that the placement this fall of the Chestnut Street Academy within the building in classrooms on the upper level is not expected to compromise the learning environment for the secondary students who come from the four member towns. Observing that the integration of the new school has been a lengthy, iterative process, Herman said the 145 students who will be part of Chestnut Street, coming from this year's fifth grade classes at Wildwood, Fort River, and Crocker Farm schools, can adequately fit within the ARMS learning space without impacting the available space for students. For me, this plan of action, where the Amherst region voted to accept them, there had to be an analysis of space. There had to be an analysis of what would actually work best for individuals in terms of flows and what would be the most minimal impact, Herman said. Because the topic of the new sixth grade school was being discussed at the regional meeting, the focus of the meeting was mostly on how seventh and eighth graders would absorb having the elementary school students in the same building for the first time. There's nothing changing in the academic model for ARMS for me. I don't see impact in their experience as to how instruction takes place, Herman said. Herman said disruption is minimized as much as possible, with little overlap in the schedules, though all students will be riding the same buses. Tonya McIntyre, Executive Director of Student Academic Success, said the Chestnut Street Academy schedule is being designed around world languages rotation, and district leaders also took into consideration the shared spaces in the cafeteria, gym, auditorium, and library in space for instrumental music. Middle school principal Juan Rodriguez said also taken into consideration were room for specialized programs like Academic Inclusive Main Street Support, or AIMS, the Intensive Learning Center and Building Blocks. Rodriguez said there will be some continuity of spaces where teachers are in the same rooms with others moving, but this will mean establishing a new culture at the middle school and at the sixth grade academy. But even though Herman has been meeting and responding to questions, including with current seventh graders, committee member Laura Jane Hunter, an Amherst representative, said she understands students felt defeated and discouraged following that session. "This is the first time I'm hearing that. I actually did not get that sense," Herman said. She explained that the conversation focused on topics like sixth graders' access to Chromebooks and participating in the school dance. Hunter said she also worries about the morale of staff and students, asking Rodriguez if that is a problem. Herman said she felt that was a loaded question and suggested he not answer it. Rodriguez said the long-term goal is to only have teachers change their classrooms once and stay in them for at least a two-year looping cycle, while honoring the model of team teaching at the school. Rich Farrow, who will be the assistant principal overseeing Chestnut Street, said fitting in so many students is no problem, though there are a lot of things about the move that aren't ideal. "But I think that's been our situation in this building for a long time, and I do not see the Chestnut Street Academy coming in impacting the teaching that goes on in the classrooms and the great things going on in the 7th and 8th grade," Farrow said. Leverett Representative Tim Shores said it seems like a thorough process and thought has been put into the plan, but he expects problems will be uncovered once the school year starts. He appreciated that the presentation defined impacts as low, moderate, and high. "It feels to me the area of moderate impact are the things I should pay more attention to," Shores said. He also wants to see how it will impact the schedule, even if minimal. "But I think we're going to see some surprises," Shores said. Amherst Representative Sarah Marshall said the educational experience doesn't appear to be diminished or impaired by inclusion of Chestnut Street Academy, and she is confident that academic supports and time on learning are not changing. "Though it can be a pain for some teachers to move, the magic happens in the teaching, not in specific spaces. I'm sure they'll rise to the occasion. It'll be fine," Marshall said. Chairwoman Sarah Bess Kenny of Pelham said thoughtful placement of the sixth grade space has been achieved. Hunter said teachers are feeling beat down and not heard as they are told to move their classrooms. She is worried about asking all educators to move spaces instead of using existing surplus space, and that what is happening may not be in compliance with directives from the state's Department of Elementary and Secondary Education. "That feels against the spirit of collaboration and also against the spirit of DESE's guidance," Hunter said. Herman, though, said there was no place on the second floor for classrooms where no teachers would have to move. And turning to Northampton, lasting chapter for longtime trustee. Record fundraising creates youth room at Forbes Library honoring Russ Carrier. By Anthony Camilleri of Staff Writer. Forbes Library raised more than $46,000 during its recent Giving Day fundraiser, the most ever generated through the annual campaign to create a youth programming room as a tribute to former Board of Trustees President Russ Carrier's 44 years of service. Carrier, 78, stepped away earlier this year from his more than four decades as a library trustee, including 43 years as president. In his honor, and as part of an effort to make the library more of a community space for visitors, Forbes Library hosted its Library Giving Day fundraiser last month. first elected to the Board of Trustees in 1981 when he was chosen as president of the board at his very first meeting, Carrier's leadership helped carry Forbes Library through every major improvement over the course of four decades. In an interview with the Gazette, Carrier referred to the library as his fourth child. When you get to be my age, you make more than a few mistakes in life, but I feel like the library is one of the things that I basically mostly gotten right, Carrier remarked. I was really inspired in a lot of ways by Charles Forbes. When you read his thoughts about what his vision was for the library, it just really spoke to me. I was really moved by his belief in open-mindedness, critical thinking, and science. The Youth Room, which opened last month, serves as a gathering place for young people of all ages to attend free library programs such as story time, gaming clubs, crafting workshops, and book discussions. Carrier said he hopes the space will provide community resources to an often underrepresented age group. He said that with public libraries across the county facing financial hardship nationwide, there is a push to transform the spaces into community resource areas. It serves an age group that's really important and sometimes really kind of gets lost in public libraries. Having a special area that's got the latest technology and decor will be really important and inviting as a public service to the community at large, Carrier said. One of the things that the library, the trustees, realized a number of years ago was a lot of libraries were in trouble across the U.S. and in other countries as well. What we concluded was the way to avoid that was to turn the library into more of a community resource rather than just a place to go and do research and grab a book or a magazine. Library Director Lisa Downing credited Carrier's accomplishments with the Massachusetts Library Trustee Association naming Forbes the Library Trustee of the Year in 2022. During the 1990s and early 2000s, Carrier guided the library through a decade of ambitious renovations that restored the historic building and redesigned its infrastructure floor by floor. Downing, in a written statement, noted that he introduced computer technology throughout the library during this time. Carrier also led the library through its renovation of the children's department in 2010 and spearheaded a campaign to fund an accessible elevator at the library's front entrance. He more recently led a fundraising effort to renovate spaces for teens and children at Forbes and helped plan a redesign of the Calvin Coolidge Presidential Library and Museum. We found the library building was really in disrepair. It had been decades of really not being kept up properly, he said. It took a lot of people. It wasn't just me, but I tried to lead the effort to totally renovate the building inside and out, and work on the grounds as well so that it looks and functions like it does today. I always kept in mind that you wanted to modernize, but also to make sure that people really appreciated that late 19th century Victorian architecture. Describing capital campaigns and large-scale renovations as being one of Carrier's signature accomplishments in recent years, Downing spoke to just how appropriate it was that the youth room he opened in his honor, be opened in his honor. He's very humble, and he always wants the needs of the library to come before any accolades for himself, even though he's very, very deserving, Downing said. He was happy to be recognized as long as it is done in a way that will benefit the library, and it was his idea to tie this fundraising initiative and the opening of this space. And we have a little time for Today in History by the Associated Press. Today is Tuesday, May 19th, the 139th day of 2026. There are 226 days left in the year. Today in history, on May 19th, 1920, 10 people were killed in a gun battle between coal miners, who were led by a local police chief, and a group of private security guards hired to evict them for joining a union in Matawan, West Virginia. Also on this date, in 1536, Anne Boleyn, the second wife of England King Henry VIII, was beheaded at the Tower of London after being convicted of adultery. In 1983, William Cody held the first of his Buffalo Bills Wild West shows in Omaha, Nebraska. In 1921, President Warren G. Harding signed the Emergency Quota Act, which established national quotas for immigrants. And in 2018, Britain's Prince Harry wed American actor Meghan Markle in St. George's Chapel at Windsor Castle. And that is going to conclude today's reading of the Daily Hampshire Gazette. Thank you so much for sharing some of your time with me and today. And until next time, take care. Hope you have a nice Memorial Day weekend coming up and enjoy the weather.
1: 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The material being read is the copyright property of the publications being read. Access to this program is solely for persons who cannot read the original printed version due to a visual impairment or other disability. 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
2: 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This is Karen, and I'm going to be reading the Greenfield Recorder for Tuesday, May 19th. We're going to start with the regional six-day weather forecast. Today, high 95, hot, a thunderstorm in the PM. Tonight, low 67, partly cloudy, warm and humid. Wednesday, high 87, low 50, breezy and warm, a PM thunderstorm. Thursday, high 68, low 37, partly sunny, cooler, and less humid. Friday, high 67, low 45, partly sunny. Saturday, high 57, low 50, partly sunny and cooler. And Sunday, high 60, low 49, rain and drizzle possible. This first article was written by staff writer Aaron Leigh Hoffman. Land transfer marks turning the page. Plans for native sculpture seek to counterbalance Captain Turner Monument. Gill. The Nolan Becca Project, in collaboration with Elnu Abenaki and Nipmuc Tribal Partners, is raising $50,000 to install a sculpture made by a Northeastern indigenous artist to counterbalance the monument on Route 2 that lauds the English forces behind the Great Falls Massacre and to tell the Native American perspective of the massacre 350 years ago. A ceremony on Saturday recognized the deed transfer between the Deerfield-based Pocumtuck Valley Memorial Association and the Nolan Becca Project, a nonprofit dedicated to cultural and historical preservation of Native American history, for land near the Turner's Falls Gill Bridge that contains a stone monument dedicated to Captain William Turner and his English forces, who killed 300 non-combatant natives, namely women, children, and the elderly, during the Great Falls Massacre of May 19, 1676. The inscription lauds the colonial violence against the Native people who gathered at the Great Falls, called Pesquiamscut, which was a peaceful intertribal area for fishing and trade. The text in part says that Captain William Turner, with 145 of his English forces, surprised and destroyed 300 Indians there on May 19, 1676. The inscription lauds the colonial violence against the Native people who gathered at the Great Falls, called Pesquiamscut, which was a peaceful intertribal area for fishing and trade. The text, in part, says that Captain William Turner, with 145 of his English forces, surprised and destroyed 300 Indians there on May 19, 1676. PVMA's Board of Directors voted on April 22nd to transfer the deed for this land that is home to the monument to the Nolan Becca Project, according to Nolan Becca Project President David Brule. The property was transferred for $1. "We're turning the page," Brule said. "We have big plans for that little site." This is a new phase of a plan long in the making. Since the Great Falls Massacre, efforts to heal the land have progressed, including through a 2004 reconciliation ceremony that officially recognized the massacre. The former Battlefield Grant Advisory Board, which oversaw a 12-year battlefield study of the Great Falls Massacre and subsequent fighting, has previously discussed ideas for what should go with the existing monument, including last August upon completion of the battlefield study. Carol Lutzen, president of PVMA's Board of Directors, spoke at Saturday's Day of Remembrance ceremony about the deed transfer. And in an interview on Monday, she shared her appreciation for Brule's support throughout the process of transferring the deed and expressed her gratitude over seeing this long-held idea come to fruition. Brule explained on Saturday that the plan is to raise enough money to issue a request for proposals to all Northeastern tribes to create some type of sculpture that would be placed next to the existing monument selected by a jury of both Native and non-Native people. According to the Give Butter donation page, the campaign has already raised just under $1,000. The hope is to have the sculpture installed by May 19, 2027, in time for the next anniversary of the Great Falls Massacre. The existing granite monument was installed after the former landowner, Timothy M. Stoughton of Gill, gave the property to the Pocumtuck Valley Memorial Association. An article published in September 1900 in the Greenfield Recorder, then called the Gazette and Courier, details the scene at the ceremony celebrating the monument on September 12, 1900. The article quotes late Congressman George P. Lawrence, who said the battle was against great savagery, and thanked those who were involved with placing the monument. Margaret M. Bruchak, Nohegan Abenaki, founder and former director of the Native American and Indigenous Studies Initiative at the University of Pennsylvania and consultant to PVMA, shared some of the sentiments of those at the September 1900 ceremony, including Stoughton. She said Stoughton celebrated the perceived erasure of Native American presence in the Pioneer Valley, saying that Turner's forces were successful and freed forever our valley from the thraldom of barbarism. That narrative style of historical erasure has been repeated so often and weaponized by so many that the sheer emotional impact of those words had almost obscured the truth of the history, Bruchak said, her voice soaring above the noise of nearby traffic. And so we are here today to tell a different story, one not of indigenous erasure and destruction, but one of survival, persistence, and continuance against all odds. Also speaking at the monument on Saturday was Jose E.T. Santana of the Chabanungamungamug Band of Nipuc Indians, who shared a vision for what the future could look like for the Great Falls, which includes fishing for shad and smoking it through the Nipmuc Cultural Hunt and Fish Club that he leads. You'll see us on this shore again, and we will be together as, hopefully, a community that is really sharing in the bounty that this river has to offer, Santana said. The Indigenous 1676 Memorial Fundraiser is available at tinyurl.com/4B8CD, that's D as in dog, BYK. Next, woman pleads guilty in fraud case. Fake invoices totaling $68,000, part of $338,000 loss for town of Orange. This was written by Dominic Poli, staff writer, Greenfield. An Idaho woman who pleaded guilty on Monday to defrauding Orange out of $68,000, is scheduled to be sentenced on Friday, May 29. Jennifer Grasmick, 52, appeared remotely in Franklin County Superior Court to change her plea on one count of larceny over $1,200. Judge Michael Callen gave her a week to provide the Northwestern District Attorney's Office with documentation proving her alleged dire financial situation and inability to pay restitution. We'll come back on that Friday and we'll take care of the sentencing, Callen said. Assistant District Attorney Nicholas Atala explained that the fraud case originated in three emails sent to Orange Town Hall on July 6, 7, and 11 of 2023. They included fake invoices for $68,000 for the legitimate North Main Street reconstruction project. The payment was approved by the town's then highway superintendent and the select board. Atala said the town accountant, upon receiving notice that the payment was approved, realized the town did not have a W-9 form or workers' compensation insurance information on file for Jennifer Grasmick and inquired in a letter to the Nampa, Idaho address listed on the invoice. Once Orange received the information, a check was sent to the same address in Idaho. The check was then deposited in the account under the name of the defendant on August 21 at a branch of Chase Bank in Caldwell, Idaho, which is the town just next to Nampa, Idaho, Atala said. Of that $68,000, there were then two wire transfers of $25,000 on August 24 and August 28 from the account to the cryptocurrency exchange Coinbase Inc. Atala noted that the money was used to purchase an equivalent amount of Bitcoin that was then sent elsewhere. He mentioned there was then a third wire transfer of $17,925 on August 31 to a limited liability company in Idaho. The three transfers came with $25 fees, totaling $68,000. We don't have evidence money ever came back to Ms. Grasmick's account, Atala said. But the basis of this charge is the filling out of these forms and sending them to the town of Orange to help professionally defraud it, ultimately leading to the check being sent and the money being taken away from the town of Orange. The Commonwealth also recognizes that we don't have any evidence to say Ms. Grasmick was the ringleader of this operation, he continued. We don't have any connection between her and the invoice. We don't have any connection of her receiving the funds, ultimately. The prosecutor said evidence points to foreign actors sending a fraudulent invoice and using Grasmick as a money mule. Because the town of Orange, of course, never would have sent a check overseas, Atala said. So they need someone domestically in order to receive the funds initially to send it overseas. The maximum penalty is 5 years in state prison or 2.5 years in a house of correction. Atala suggested probation and acknowledged that he is not certain that incarceration is warranted, as this is Grasmick's first run-in with the law. He also mentioned that she was arrested and detained for 18 days before it was realized that her health issues, including diabetes and high blood pressure, made it impossible to transfer her to Massachusetts. In a victim impact statement, Orange Town Administrator Matthew Fortier told Callen about the devastating financial impact this scam has had on Orange. The town of Orange struggles financially, he said. This fraud against the town of Orange puts a tremendous burden on and seriously impacted the taxpayers. Orange was defrauded out of $338,000 in 2023. Fortier had said in May 2024 that the initial number was more than $800,000, but the banks were able to stop some of those payments. The fraud nearly led to the town closing its two libraries to save money. Fortier, who took over as town administrator in August 2023, has said that he since increased checks and balances and changed certain protocols to ensure this type of fraud does not happen again. The theft of the other $270,000 remains under investigation. Attending Monday's court hearing with Orange Police Chief James Sullivan, Fortier said he wants full restitution and the maximum sentence allowed by law. Grasmick told Callan she worked at Boise State University until 2023 when she was laid off. She said she now relies on friends and family for financial support. Defense attorney Joseph Pasella said his client had to borrow $5,000 for bail and additional money to pay for his services. He also said Grasmick is a divorced grandmother of five and was suckered into a romance scam with a man who pretended to be a caring and concerned love interest. She was ill, virtually homebound, and subject to this romance scheme, Pasella said. That person, he explained, posed as a Toronto project manager who initiated a relationship via Facebook in January 2023 and offered flattery and a story of how he needed to care for his mother. He convinced her that his work sent him to Israel and that he became a fraud victim and asked for her help in collecting money he was owed for a project. She assisted him, not knowing the story was made up. Grasmick had nothing to do with the thought process of this scheme, he said, adding that his client followed the man's instructions. Pasella is requesting the case be continued without a finding, meaning Grasmick would remain free unless arrested on a separate charge within a certain amount of time. He explained that the basis of this request is that his client now lives with a gun enthusiast who financially supports her, and a felon status would make it challenging to live in a household with guns, as convicted felons are prohibited from possessing firearms. Pasella said the man has a whole lot of guns and is used to keeping them scattered throughout his home in a way that's legal in Idaho. Pasella described his client as a trusting, vulnerable person who is embarrassed by this situation. It's a sad situation she finds herself in, he said. This is an incredible wake-up call. Next, town awarded $73,000 for PFAS study. Feasibility of creating public water system to be explored. This was written by Dominic Poli, staff writer, New Salem. The town will receive $73,000 to determine the feasibility of creating a public water system for properties affected by chemicals in the water. New Salem has been awarded an Emerging Contaminants in Small or Disadvantaged Communities grant from the State Department of Environmental Protection to evaluate potential long-term solutions to contamination involving PFAS, per- and polyfluoroalkyl substances used in common consumer products like food packaging and outdoor clothing. The work will include community engagement through resident focus groups and ongoing discussions between the select board and consultants as findings are developed. Small towns like New Salem often don't have the resources to tackle challenges like this alone, which is why programs like this are so critical, town coordinator Emily Hill wrote in an email. Community input is a key part of this process, and we will be counting on residents to provide it through public hearings and surveys. PFAS are a group of harmful man-made chemicals. According to the state, exposure to sufficiently elevated levels of PFAS compounds can cause a variety of health effects, including developmental effects in infants, impacts to certain organ functions and the immune system, and an elevated cancer risk. Hill said New Salem's PFAS contamination included Swift River School and at least one residential house. In relation to the school, the contaminants likely come from vehicles in the parking lot that seep into the well on school property. A new filtration system was installed by January 2024, a little more than 3 years after tests of the tap water revealed elevated levels of the family of forever chemicals. However, no state drinking water regulations were ever violated. The town was awarded $21,000 in reimbursement funds for the work that has already been completed, and another $52,000 to support a comprehensive feasibility study. Hill said the town has had to put tens of thousands of dollars into testing and remediation costs over the past two fiscal years, and those costs will continue to increase in the future. In theory, we could create a public well for the impacted properties, Hill said, but there had been a lot of back and forth on it. If that is worth the cost, and ongoing support would be needed. The $73,000 was part of at least $10.3 million in grants the Healy Driscoll administration awarded to 18 public water suppliers to promote consistent access to clean drinking water. The State Department of Environmental Protection selected these projects to help treat and remove contaminants such as PFAS and manganese. Though New Salem was the only town in Franklin County to receive funding, the South Royalston Improvement Corporation in the North Quabbin region received $115,000 to put toward planning, design, and construction of a treatment facility for iron and manganese removal. Small communities across Massachusetts are finding it harder than ever to tackle the myriad issues stretching local budgets, Mass DEP Commissioner Bonnie Heipel said in a statement. We're delighted to partner with our cities and towns through this additional funding to support one of the most critical needs, upgrades to aging and inadequate drinking water infrastructure. These projects will both address long-standing challenges and set up these systems to reliably serve residents for decades to come. The grant program is federally funded as Mass DEP collaborates with the U.S. Environmental Protection Agency to support projects that assist small and disadvantaged communities to address drinking water contaminants, including those identified on the EPA's contaminant candidate lists. Next, educated, nervous, proud. Graduates reflect on college experience, brace for uncertain future. This was written by Samuel Jelena, staff writer, Amherst. As they received their diplomas at McGurk Alumni Stadium on Friday, many of the 7,000 graduates at the University of Massachusetts Amherst said it is the best of the times and the worst of times. While students basked in the moment, expressing their pride and ability to make it through college, many said they are equally concerned about the job market and the threats of artificial intelligence as they venture onto their next chapter. During the ceremony, Provost Fouad Abdel-Khalik gave graduates an invitation to trek to the top of the world's third tallest library, the 280-foot W.E.B. Du Bois Library, and take a view of the landscape and fullness of the campus and college community. It's a remarkable perspective, he said. From high in the air, you see the full breadth of intellectual inquiry at UMass. As they took selfies and celebrated with their peers, students are now graduates sharing their perspectives and reflected on how UMass has formed them while trying to make sense of the future. Brady Arsenault is going into an industry many might assume is flourishing given new technological advances, computer science. Nonetheless, he underscored the struggles of the job market he and his peers have been facing, Despite submitting 100 applications, he and other aspiring computer scientists expect to get a single job interview at best. With the AI and stuff that's coming out, the whole landscape of the job market is changing. They're laying off a bunch of people and downsizing because they can create productivity with AI, he said. It's just way harder to get a job. Massachusetts native Joshua Crosby is taking his talents down south and working as a commercial general contractor. The construction management major worked on the student firefighter force, working alongside the Amherst Fire Department, and wore a helmet instead of a graduation cap. Part of his student experience was spending 36 hours at Olympia Place in Amherst, which burned down in November and displaced more than 230 people. Put the emotions aside, it was a lot of physical work and fighting to stay awake and keep hustling, he said about being on scene for the fire. He has zero fear of AI taking his future job. AI is definitely not replacing me, he said. Excited, nervous, happy, sad, and proud, with an exclamation point, was how best friends Sophie Latender and Julie Coughlin were feeling ahead of graduation. They said they've enjoyed the lead-up to the big day. We had a student-athlete breakfast and then cleaned the house and took a nap, Latender said about her day leading up to receiving her diploma. The two engineering students have no jobs lined up, but they're not nervous about AI either. I don't think it's going to ruin everything for jobs, not while we're here, said Coughlin, adding that AI will prove to be more of a tool than a replacement for their jobs. Their greatest memories of college were being a part of the dance team. Matt Wong of Quincy said diving into clubs and extracurriculars was the best decision he ever made. If I was a freshman and you told me I'd be doing this club, that club, this club, I never thought I would be doing it, Wong said. On the topic of AI, Wong, who has a job lined up in Boston as a civil engineer, said there is a demand in his field that he does not believe AI will be able to fill. As far as civil engineering goes, I think it's pretty secure, Wong said. I don't think AI is going to completely wipe us out. It's going to make a lot of things easier, but it is definitely not going to wipe the job market as far as civil engineering goes. Palomi Kotadia of India said her UMass experience was nothing less than great and that Greek life was a prime memory of her 4 years. But the psychology major and business minor said the job market isn't being quite as kind to her. AI creates a lot of opportunities but destroys other ones. But in general, I feel like the job market is pretty bad, she said. I know a lot of people who got laid off. It's hard to find a job, especially as an international student, and hard to find someone who would sponsor your visa. So it's just a struggle in general. But at the end of the day, she said, AI will be incapable of replacing human-oriented jobs like psychology. Screw AI, said theater major Mina Kanefi of Amherst, who received a scholarship to attend college from Insomnia Cookies. She never thought she would go to college and expressed how grateful she is for her time at UMass. She doesn't have a job lined up other than working for Insomnia and a gig in the fall working as a playwright at UMass, and said that AI progress needs to be halted, especially in the areas of entertainment. It's so up in the air. There have been so many strikes and whatnot and trying to generate AI, but it's running rampant, she said. Her friend and fellow theater major Giulio Varela feels the same way. He is a fan of the Avengers universe, but he feels differently now that the next film, Avengers Doomsday, is reportedly being made using AI. I grew up on Marvel, and now I don't want to watch it because they are taking jobs and artistry, Varela said. It's scary, but I don't control any of it. I partly have to be against it, and I think it's a duality I'll hold on to for the next 5 to 10 years. Kunif also added, Everyone loves the convenience of technology and AI, but I'm also an illustrator, and it's everything I love to do. I love to write, I love to draw, and performing. But no one's going outside, no one's talking to each other. Everything is AI and chatbots, Instagram, Snapchat, and social media. She said her hope is that people will be less afraid to pursue real-life, in-person relationships and experiences. Will AI have an impact on government bureaucracy? Not for political science, Major Chloe Durer of St. Louis, Missouri. She said that as of now, government workers are not able to use AI because it is an open information processor and not confidential. She doesn't see AI breaking into the bureaucratic machine anytime soon. The government is known for being behind in technology, she said. Jonathan Forbes, another political science major, is navigating a different struggle, which is trying to find jobs in spite of government cuts. Luckily for him, he secured a job with AmeriCorps following graduation. Despite all the challenges, the day's keynote speaker, Chief Justice of the Massachusetts Supreme Judicial Court, Kimberly Budd, shared a message of resilience. She said when she was a first-year student in college, she received a big fat D on her first English paper, but that only motivated her to be more aggressively pursue writing, and the professor who gave her that D ended up recommending her for a tutoring position. Quoting Maya Angelou, she said, "You may encounter defeats, but you must not be defeated." Next, from geology to asphalt, Lunch explores how county rocks. This was written by staff writer Dominic Poli. Northfield, how did you celebrate World Asphalt Day? Well, about 125 Franklin County Chamber of Commerce members convened at the Northfield Golf Club's beach house on Friday for a buffet lunch catered by Bash Catering and to hear about how the state's most rural county rocks. Guests heard from a panel that consisted of Bobby Betzold, Allstate's Materials Marketing Director, Richard Little, Professor Emeritus at Greenfield Community College and founder of Earthview LLC, Ryan Shimako, board member of the Western Massachusetts Climbers Coalition, and John Sanders, co-owner of DSP Shows. Betzold used metaphors to compare his industry to his local community. He explained roadway pavings are made of aggregate granular materials like sand, gravel, and crushed stone, asphalt, and air voids. The aggregate is all of you. It's the people, he said, elaborating that the asphalt binding everything together represents the area's common values, and the air is the space they share. Betzold said harmony is needed to create any quality mix. We're a community, he said. We're a strong community. The Chamber of Commerce leaned into the rock theme and referred to the regular and decaffeinated coffee as liquid asphalt. Executive Director Jessie Dean sprinkled 25 rock-related puns into her remarks and awarded a raffle prize to the chamber member who guessed closest to that number. Dean also mentioned that little could explain how Franklin County rocks, both metaphorically and geologically. In 1970, Little discovered lithified armored mud balls in the quarried stone supports of a now-dismantled suspension bridge over the Connecticut River between Turner's Falls and Gill. An armored mud ball forms when dried mud crumbles and falls into a stream bed, where the mud becomes sticky, collecting pebbles as it travels in the stream. The armored mud balls of the Jurassic period were then covered by stream deposits, which solidified them over roughly 200 million years. This is the best place in the world to study geology, to experience geology, Little told the guests. Geologists have a special view of the world. We actually see through time. He also said Franklin County is the only place on the planet to easily see lithified armored mud balls. He mentioned that he and state legislators are championing a bill to designate the geological formations as the official state sedimentary structure. The next Chamber of Commerce event is the legislative breakfast featuring priority updates from Franklin County's policymakers

0: 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The material being read is the copyright property of the publications being read. Access to this program is solely for persons who cannot read the original printed version due to a visual impairment or other disability. By continuing to listen, you confirm that you have such a condition.
1: ...by CSO's Clubhouse Model Programs, Green River House in Greenfield, and Quabbin House in Orange. This year's theme, Kind Hearts, Strong Minds, reflects the fair's focus on resiliency through kindness and connection, bringing together individuals, families, providers, and community partners in an effort to promote well-being and end the stigma associated with mental health challenges. Each year, our Clubhouse community members step up to offer Franklin County a local event that can make a real difference in connecting folks with beneficial services and providers, CSO President and CEO Karen Jeffers said in a statement. Their resiliency and strength are matched only by their empathy for others, which makes this year's theme, Kind Hearts, Strong Minds, so appropriate. There will be more than 40 participating organizations and vendors, the majority representing nonprofit and human service providers. In addition to resource tables, the fair will feature live music, local artisans, games and activities, and a food truck. For more information, visit csoinc.org/fair. This next article was written by Aliana Marietta, staff writer. ZBA reviewing proposal for explosive storage. Board looks to hire peer reviewer to analyze silo's impact on aquifer protection district. Waitley, Bay State Blasting Inc.'s proposal to install a new silo at the Waitley site that is used to store explosive materials is prompting concerns from residents and Zoning Board of Appeals members, and the ZBA intends to hire a peer reviewer to analyze the proposed structure's risk of impact on the Aquifer Protection District. According to land use consultant Robert Levesque, the new proposed silo to store the explosives would be 9.5 feet wide and stand at 18 feet. He described the silo and surrounding containment tub as a multi-layered containment system designed to prevent any leaks from escaping the container. Currently, 9 separate containers store the explosives at 71 Chestnut Plain Road, and reallocating the materials to one silo would benefit the site's operations, Levesque said. One area is easier to control than multiple, he explained during a May 7 public hearing on an amendment at Bay State Blasting special permit that would allow for the construction of the new silo. The storage of ammonium nitrate fuel oil in the proposed new silo led to concern from ZBA members and residents, given its location in Waitley's Aquifer Protection District. While the site currently stores solid explosives, the new silo would contain ammonium nitrate fuel oil for the first time at the facility, along with solid explosives. Levesque described ammonium nitrate fuel oil as not something you have trouble chasing. It's something you can pick up with a shovel. Even though I know what you say, that it's thick, it's an emulsion, you can pick it up with a shovel. The reality is it is soluble in water, ZBA Chair Deborah Carney said. Carney described the location of the proposed silo as probably the most environmentally sensitive parcel in town. She added that the addition of ammonium nitrate fuel oil to the storage site could impact the ZBA's decision on whether to approve the special permit amendment, depending on how we see the threshold of risk on the town's aquifer. I'm not trying to be a catastrophist here,

0: except on some level I am, given where we're talking about this business being located. We have to take a lot of care for the environment that it's situated in, Carney said. There is no other place for us to get this water. The slightest amount of ammonium nitrate fuel oil in the environment affects people's health and animals and our landscape, said Michelle Kennedy Whitney, a neighbor of an abutter. You're talking about farming and our water supply. While answering questions from Kennedy Whitney, abutters and ZBA members, Bay State Blasting Inc. owner Dennis Baltazar said that gauges on the tanks detect leaks. Any leaks would be visible, and the company is required to report leaks to the Bureau of Alcohol, Tobacco, Firearms, and Explosives, ATF, within 24 hours. Although he clarified that there are often no workers at the site for 2 to 3 days, he said the company could install cameras or take steps to implement constant physical monitoring. Nobody wants an issue. Nobody wants a release, especially us. We don't want that liability. We don't want to go through the process of dealing with the fire marshal and ATF, Baltazar said. If we can work together and come up with something everybody's satisfied with, we're open to a conversation. Following resident Anne Lamelli's suggestion, the ZBA decided to pursue hiring a peer reviewer to analyze the proposed silo's risk of impact on the Aquifer Protection District, along with the others of the special permit. I think we need it, ZBA member Roger Lipton said of the peer review. It gives everybody a comfort level, added attorney Thomas Reedy, representing Bay State Blasting, Inc. The ZBA plans to discuss options for peer reviewers at the next virtual public hearing on Bay State Blasting, Inc.'s special permit, tentatively scheduled for Thursday, June 4 at 6 p.m. Next, we have one obituary and two death notices in today's edition. Boston. Raymond C. Harris, Jr. died peacefully on May 8th at the age of 71. He is survived by his wife, Amy Huff Harris, two daughters, Rochelle Sloan and Desiree Harris, seven grandchildren, five sisters, and one brother. He is also survived by countless nieces, nephews, great-nephews, and many other extended family members. His funeral service will be held Tuesday, May 19 at 1 p.m. in the Saunders Dwyer Home for Funerals, 495 Park Street, New Bedford. Visiting hours were held Tuesday from 11 a.m. to 1 p.m. prior to the service. Swansea, New Hampshire. Wilbur Stotch Bill Hattendorf, Jr., age 79, passed Monday, May 11. A memorial service will take place on Sunday, May 31st at 1 p.m. at the Episcopal Church of Saints James and Andrew in Greenfield, Mass. Marion Stafford, Coleraine. Marion H. Stafford, age 100, passed Wednesday, January 7th. A graveside service will take place Thursday, May 21 at 2 p.m. at West Branch Cemetery in Coleraine. Smith Kelleher Funeral Home is assisting the family. Next, town election sees 31% turnout. This was written by Johnny Deppin, staff writer. Roe. There was a roughly 31% voter turnout in Roe's town election on Saturday, as 100 of the town's 321 registered voters cast their ballots. There were no contested races. Three seats on the Finance Committee, Board of Health, and Park Commission don't have any declared ballot candidates. The Finance Committee seat for a three-year term was won by write-in candidate Loretta Dion, who received 10 votes. The Board of Health seat, also with a three-year term, was won by write-in candidate Christine Bailey, who received 41 votes. And the three-year term on the Park Commission was won by write-in candidate Lori Park with 24 votes. The other results are as follows. Board of Assessors, 3-year term, Frederick Williams, 93 votes. Select Board, 3-year term, Joanne Simani, 78 votes. Cemetery Commission, 3-year term, Joanne Simani, 83 votes. Finance Committee, 3-year term, Daniel Pallotta, 88 votes. Finance Committee, 1-year term, Sarah Sine, 93 votes. Library Trustee, 3-year term, Rebecca Bradley, 93 votes. Planning Board, 5-year term, Margaret Pallotta, 90 votes. Planning Board, 4-year term, Hunter Gibson, 89 votes. Roe School Committee, 3-year term, Susan Zavotka, 67 votes. And Constable, 3-year term, Henry Dadino, 96 votes. Food and Farms is next. Sharing Puffs of Joy, how a local library event brought Burgundy to Charlemont. This was written by Tinky Weisblatt. As readers of this column may have gathered, I love cheese. Whenever friends and I play the game of what food would you choose for your last meal on death row, or what food would you take with you if you could only eat one edible on a desert island, my choice always involves cheese. This may not be terribly healthy, particularly in the desert island scenario. Let's face it, when we're down to our last meal, its healthiness is no longer an issue. Sometimes you have to be a little unhealthy, however. That thought brings me to one of my favorite cheesy foods, gougères. They are little, or big if you prefer, French cheese puffs. They are basically cheese added to pâté à choux, or choux pastry, the basis for cream puffs, profiteroles, and eclairs. Choux means cabbage, and the little puffs are often thought to resemble cabbage. No one quite knows who decided to add cheese to this dough and create gougères. France Today speculates no one is sure who invented gougères. Maybe it was Catherine de' Medici, who legend says brought a pâté à choux with her from Italy in the 16th century. Or maybe it was the town of Sens in Burgundy, where the menu for a 1571 wedding mentions gougères. I most recently and quite deliciously encountered gougères at the open house for the Friends of the Tyler Memorial Library in Charlemont during National Library Week. The public was encouraged to bring nibbles to this event. I opted for something mundane and simple and contributed butterscotch brownies. Caroline Cunningham was made of sterner stuff. She brought huge gougères flavored with a traditional cheese, Gruyère. They were puffs of joy, and I immediately asked her for the recipe. Unfortunately, the recipe was from a chef, Daniel Bullard, and could not be reprinted. Happily, Caroline told me that she often changed the recipe, so it was fair game as long as I mentioned the chef. She noted that she often makes gougères with cheddar, transforming them into more of a New England treat. Moreover, she does not keep on hand the piment d'Espelette, favored by Boulud. This is a gentle, smoky pepper from the Basque region of France. Therefore, Curlin uses a hint of cayenne pepper. I altered the recipe slightly more. Instead of cayenne, I decided to mimic the flavor of piment d'Espelette with smoked paprika. And because I am so very happy these days that chives are finally appearing in my herb garden, I tossed in some chopped chives as well. These additions worked well. If you haven't tried making pâté à choux before, you may find it a bit daunting. After all, it's a French pastry. Never fear, it's remarkably simple. You may find yourself serving gougères anytime you want a splashy appetizer for your guests. And you'll notice from the recipe there is no formal leavening such as baking powder or yeast in these puffs. They rise slowly because of eggs. Consequently, they are mostly air and feel excitingly easy to eat. It turns out that we are in Gougère season. Each May, Flogny-la-Chapelle, a town in Burgundy with a population about the size of Charlemagne's, hosts its Fête de la Gougère, or Gougère Festival. It took place last weekend, May 16 and 17. The festival includes a Gougère eating competition, recipe contests, concerts, and of course, lots of tasty Gougères, not to mention other regional food and wine specialties, including Burgundy's eponymous wine. There is also a children's drawing competition. Also, as I noted earlier, there were earlier references to Gougères elsewhere. Flogny-la-Chapelle claims that a baker in the town perfected and codified the recipe in about 1800, making that town the home of Gougères. Maybe someday Carolyn and I can enter the contest at the Fête de la Gougère. Meanwhile, we can celebrate this tasty treat here in the United States. If you would like the recipe featured in this week's column, please contact the station by calling 413-747-7337 or by emailing liam@valleyeyeradio.org. Next, rooted in love, couples' passion for sustainability and beauty blossoms into three businesses. This was written for The Recorder by Lisa Goodrich. Rebecca Millay started growing flowers in 2016 as a tribute to her soulmate, Ruth, whom she lost to cancer. In the denouement of their time together, the couple collected flowers from the backyard, spreading them through their home as gifts for one another. I didn't know at the time, but I was essentially incubating what is now Many Graces, said Millay. In 2018, Millay met Cal Comenda, a skilled fine woodworker and furniture maker who moved here for a full-time job. Millay said, "Cal became my full-time volunteer because it was the only way we could spend time together. The COVID-19 pandemic and career shifts happened, and Comenda became the managing director of Many Graces. Authenticity, self-discovery, craftsmanship, and intuition have guided Millay and Comenda since they joined forces in 2018, shortly after Millay established Many Graces as a farm. Millay recalls, "My turn toward farming was such a beautiful antidote to the sedentary office work I was doing at UMass." Like wildflowers in a field, once Millay and Comenda leaned into the farm, their creativity and passion sprouted not one but three businesses, which blossomed from their commitment to radical sustainability for the environment and their ethos of beauty. Many Graces Farm supplies their floral design studio, where the team curates and composes bouquets for every life event. The farm also supplies Sub Rosa, their botanical lounge and flower shop, with the elements necessary for an immersive floral experience. Now, the creative director of Many Graces, Millay is self-taught as a farmer and as a floral designer, with a brief stint at Glendale Ridge as her only farm job before jumping into her own business. Many Graces is a testimony to the pair's values and aesthetics. They rent just over 5 acres of farmland in Hadley. Comenda explained there is a cost to their principled approach. "I think we're trying to put forward in the world really beautiful things that many people can enjoy. The cost of doing that is extraordinary, and it's only becoming more difficult," they explained. Comenda has been active in the National Young Farmers Coalition and articulates the challenges young farmers face if they do not inherit family farms. They explained, We do not have our own land, and each year we've put more and more infrastructure into the land that we rent. When they began, there was no irrigation, electricity, or internet to the property. Over time, the team built 3 high tunnels and added a solar-powered well, but the cost of site improvements, like bringing electricity to the property, is not financially viable. Comenda said, "Everything we do costs more and takes longer, where access would make things go more smoothly." Comenda noted that there are fewer grant programs for growing flowers than for growing food, which adds financial barriers to their work. Comenda continued, "It's mentally exhausting because we know we can't take it with us. We know that even if we found a piece of land where we could start from scratch, we would have to redo everything." They said, "We have a lot of perennials that we put in with the hope that our lease will continue for as long as we need it, but at some point, if and when we have to move, we'll have to plan our business structure in a way that excludes having income from those plants for a whole season while we move them." Many Graces Farm is known for prolific flowers, including annuals like cosmos, leucanthus, celosia, and also hydrangeas and peonies. The farm is perhaps most well known for dahlias, which bloom from summer to fall. They also grow a large selection of medicinal and culinary herbs, including tulsi, several varieties of basil, echinacea, lemon balm, and lavender, and they serve teas made from their herbs at Sub Rosa. The pair have made a business decision to put the earth ahead of convenience or profit. Millay has evolved as a grower, drawing from her intuition. Comenda said, "Rebecca notices what's happening. Early on, they used organic compliant sprays to combat some pest pressure." Millay continued, "I just started looking around the field and I wasn't noticing any beneficial insects, so I just basically decided in 2021 that we're not going to spray any chemicals ever, not even organic compliant ones, because even those can still have negative impacts on the ecosystem. A key aspect of integrated pest management, IPM, beneficial insects help Millay manage their fields. One way the farmers manage insects is through bait cropping." Millay said, "We figured out which crops do the best job at deterring these sort of pest populations away from production crops. It's inherently more expensive because we are growing things just to be destroyed by pests. But it's a way that we don't have to use sprays, and we save our high-value production crops from pests that are already in our field." Despite challenges, joy abounds for Millay and Comenda at Many Graces. Millay said, "For me, it's a real honor to be able to provide flowers and designed pieces to the community, to our clients, as they move through the most important moments in their lives. Also, being able to work outside and feel connected to the land feels like a real gift and one that I don't take lightly." Comenda concludes, "Every year there's this remarkable moment where all of a sudden you look up when you've been working so hard, and then there's just like a field full of flowers. It's really special." For more information, visit their website, manygraces.com. That's all the time we have left for today. We hope you've enjoyed listening to Valley Eye Radio, and we thank you for being a listener. This is Karen signing off.
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2: 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From 4 to 4:30, we'll hear the Holyoke Sun, followed by the Town Reminder at 4:30. And rounding out the day at 5 o'clock, we'll listen to the New York Times Business. 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
3: Hi, my name is Kathy, and I'll be reading the Country Journal, published May 14th, 2026. And first up in Middlefield, Lois Leonardo Bell receives Citizen Award. Lois Leonardo Bell received the Hinsdale Grange's Community Citizen Award in a ceremony held at Hinsdale's First Congregational Church on April 13th. She was nominated by Middlefield resident Chris Bresnahan in appreciation for her work on improving the Middlefield Public Library since becoming the library director. Grange President Heather Brooks presented Leonardo Bell with a certificate. Many friends and neighbors attended the presentation. Bresnahan, who serves as lecturer of the Hinsdale Grange, said that the Grange gives out community service awards each year honoring someone from the members' hometowns. She nominated Leonardo Bell because the work she has done to turn the library around was truly impressive, she said. In her speech announcing the awardee, Bresnahan said, "When Lois came on board as library director, the library had been languishing irregular hours, with few active patrons and few programs to attract community members. Now it's a bustling, welcoming, and friendly place with an active and engaged group of volunteers, intriguing book clubs, and brand new furniture set up in an inviting circle with coffee and tea makings close at hand. People talk about books, share the titles of their favorites, and it seems the whole town is actively talking about and vying for the latest hot library book. The foot traffic and loans of books and materials have grown exponentially." Bresnahan went on to describe the work undertaken by Leonardo Bell when she became director. "One of the biggest tasks Lois undertook was shepherding the Middlefield Library through the arduous process of becoming part of CW Mars and joining the 21st century. Her great sardonic sense of humor and her ability to attract and retain engaged volunteers came in especially handy during the process of weeding, researching, and combing through every book in the library and every data entry in our software. She rearranged the shelves, discarded outdated books, and generally made a somewhat shabby space inviting and usable," Bresnahan said. Leonardo Bell reported that the previous library director had been very ill. Although she had tried very hard to keep the library functioning, it was beyond her. She resigned, and Leonardo Bell was appointed in 2019 and began to renovate the library. Joining CW Mars was an enormous project, she said. "That was so much work. All the books needed to be recatalogued and have new identification labels. We have 6,000 books, and I never could have done it alone. Library patrons showed up to volunteer for anything that needed to be done. They were all amazing." As a result of joining CW Mars and the revamped library, patron numbers have grown and people often just come to the library to hang out and enjoy company. In a small, remote town like Middlefield, that is a huge asset. Libraries aren't solely about books. They're about serving the community in any way that makes life better. That might mean all the newly released books or just a chance to sit and visit," she said. She was quick to mention how supportive the town of Middlefield had been of the library. "This year, they noticed how shabby our hand-me-down furniture was, and they gave us a budget for new furniture. Our little one-room library has new furniture and all the latest books. What more can a librarian ask for?" she exclaimed. "I was truly honored to receive this award. The Grange has a history of community service, and to be recognized by the Hinsdale Grange was an honor. It's really sweet to be recognized for doing something that you love." And the next article in Huntington, Postal Changes Impacts Town. The Huntington Board of Assessors met with the town's select board at their Wednesday, May 6th meeting in an effort to get to the bottom of a change in postal regulations that has created problems for the town's residents and departments. Chairman Roger Booth and Selectmen Bill Hathaway and John McVeigh met with Principal Assessor Harold Scheid, Assessors Lorraine Wickland and Christine Stutch-Glinsky, and Michaela Smith from the Regional Resource Group on the issues. Booth explained that the town is having multiple problems with postmarks and mailing addresses. According to him, the United States Post Office instituted a change effective December 24, 2025. Mail is no longer postmarked at the Huntington Post Office. They are now date-stamped when they reach the Postal Distribution Center in Hartford, which he discovered can take up to 6 days from putting it in the mailbox. This delay is affecting the timeliness of tax payments, dog license paperwork, and mail-in voting, to name a few. There have been numerous complaints from town residents who have been charged fines and late fees, which might actually stem from this new postal regulation. Another issue concerns mailing addresses that are coming through on property transactions such as deeds. There are currently numerous residents who are not receiving things like tax bills because their address is no longer recognized by the post office. As an example, Booth said that an item from the town clerk might be addressed to 27 Mountain View, while the same resident's tax bill could be addressed to 27 Mountain View Drive. One of those pieces of mail, he said, might not be coming through. He asked the assessors to check with the post office and see if they're finding that their feeds are not giving them accurate information. "I want to understand the system because it's broken. If it's at our end, I want to fix it," said Booth. "If it's at their end, we need to go to our legislators and have them fix it." In the absence of Town Administrator Jennifer Pelequin, Town Clerk Michelle Fieldstat Booth took the meeting minutes. With Pelequin out on medical leave, a number of the old business items were passed over until her return. Police Chief Brian Cole reported on work underway to enact a winter parking ban. It was originally planned as a warrant article for voter approval at the coming annual town meeting on June 1st, but the town's council has informed Coal that it only has to be accepted by the select board and posted in the local newspaper. Coal submitted his final draft of the bylaw, which is aligned with the town's winter parking ban bylaw. Next steps are to outline a procedure for having a car towed that is parked illegally and put a bid out for a towing company. Coal will serve as the point person to work this out. Roger Booth moved to accept the bylaw without a warrant article as per legal recommendation, which passed unanimously. Booth then moved to accept Cole's final version of the bylaw, which also had unanimous approval. Cole also announced that he has submitted two policies for select board approval, one on code of conduct and another on internal affairs investigations. Cole explained that both policies are required by the state. This item will be on the May 20th meeting agenda under new business. Highway Superintendent Brad Curry declined to meet in executive session to discuss two time cards that were incorrectly signed off and approved by Curry. Over the discussion, he explained that the errors had occurred at the beginning of the town's new timesheet system, and Curry had signed without looking at them closely. One timesheet concerned Curry's own hours, the other a different Highway Department staff member. Although Curry is a salaried employee, he completes a timesheet because the town has been working on salary adjustments and needed to have a better understanding of actual hours worked by exempt employees. Roger Booth said this started 2 years ago so the town could bring up salaries where needed, not only out of fairness, but also to be at a level to attract new key staff if someone left. One of the timesheets in question showed Curry working a 14-hour day when he had actually worked four. While he did not write up that timesheet, he did sign it, an oversight that he freely admitted to several times during the meeting. Curry said that time cards and a time clock would be a better option than handwritten timesheets, and his employees would not object to that. But Treasurer Ryan Malo was unable to find one that would work across all town departments. Curry said that they are looking at a table computer program to log time worked. While all three selectmen had varying opinions about an appropriate action on the matter, they went through several variations before landing on one that would pass the majority. Booth's motion to put a written warning into Curry's personnel file failed to get a second. Hathaway's motion to terminate Curry for falsifying a document saying he didn't think Curry was even at the highway yard on the day in question also failed to get a second. McVeigh moved for a verbal reprimand, which is documented in writing in the personnel file, but is an earlier step in the disciplinary process and passed with Hathaway voting no. In other business, the board approved a change to the landscaping quote from Limited Budget, who had not included the town cemetery in their original bid. The new three-year contract will run $13,465 for fiscal year 27, $14,240 for fiscal year 28, and $15,015 for fiscal year 29. The Select Board approved two Highway Department employees, each rolling 20 hours of vacation time into fiscal year 27. They also approved Karen Lucas as the town's representative to the Hilltown Ambulance Community Ambulance Governing Committee, replacing Fire Chief Josh Ellinger, who was stepping down from the role. The meeting adjourned at 7:37 p.m. The next meeting will be Wednesday, May 20th, and Booth said he hopes to focus solely on the ATM warrant budget at the meeting. And the next article in Blandford, tax collector mails excise demand bills. Town Administrator Christina Ferreira updated the board on the tax collector's office issue. Excise demand bills were mailed out on March 19th, which included a $30 demand fee and interest calculated through the due date of April 2nd. These were mailed in the Southwick Post Office. No payments had been received, and checking on the mailing, taxpayers were only just receiving these bills. It is the tax collector's understanding that the bills were sent to Georgia before arriving at the appropriate addresses in Blandford. Therefore, the collector has decided to allow the taxpayer to pay the total amount printed on the demand bills due April 2nd before sending any forward to a collection agency. No interest will accrue. Springfield Water and Sewer Commission has informed the town that they will have a presentation of a wildfire preparedness plan by Municipal Resources, Inc. This presentation and training event is designed to strengthen wildfire response capabilities in environmentally sensitive areas with a particular focus on protecting critical drinking water resources. Blandford has Springfield Water and Sewer Commission watershed land within its boundaries that protects Cobble Mountain Reservoir. The program is set for June 4th in Westfield. Ferreira told the board that SWSC is also working on tree removal on Herrick Road, which is not yet finished, and their discussions regarding battery energy storage systems have been concerned with watershed preservation districts associated with Cobble Mountain and could assist with the limiting of the siting, said Ferreira, who told SWSC Representative Nicole Sanford that the town was working on an overlay map and bylaws. The town will look into liability for an employee involved in an accident who tests positive for drug or alcohol. Board member Ted Cousineau asked about this in light of the requirement for random testing for commercial driver's license holders. Energy Projects Siting and Engagement Committee is the next article. Chair Jackie Curry brought the board up to date on that Energy Projects Siting and Engagement Committee activity. She said we are at the end of the intervener process. She did say it was important for the town to be on record. An example of what Eversource would like to do is start work at 7 a.m. and go until 9 p.m. She told them that would not work. Instead, she told them work from 8 a.m. to 6 p.m. They want to work on Saturdays as well. Corey said the town would have a list of questions to ask and said that the highway department should track anything asked of them. There will be challenges for parking, for example, she said. A Gantt chart for the process appeared to Corey to have already been approved by the state, and she has questioned this with the attorney. She said the council had not done a lot of work on this process at this point. To help cover costs associated with energy issues, the town is filing for a grant for repayment from the state and with different individuals, filing each for $150,000. We could get up to $500,000, Curry said, with proof of spending. There needs to be control of vendors for solar, and Cousineau said he was looking to other towns to coordinate on a project manager for help. Jennifer Gerard then told the board there's a veterans memorial bench which will be in town in about 6 months. She then told the board about the ongoing plans for the prelude to the 250th celebration Friday and Saturday, June 26th and 27th, the weekend prior to July 4th. We're looking for a day of family fun, she said. There will be fireworks, music, food, and on Saturday, a Then and Now themed parade. The parade will include town departments, elected officials, historically significant families, and businesses with kids coming up at the end as the future. There was a lengthy discussion about looking for a band to play for the Friday night festivities prior to fireworks. The Board of Health has 30 days to respond to the Planning Board on solar applications. The Board of Health has Ty and Vaughn to review any application and respond with any questions or issues. There's a tight timeline for this, and Gerard is concerned about the line of communication that exists. Then it's harder on everyone, she said. The 30 days is an internal deadline. It's possible to change timelines for the town. Curry said the state's regulation require investigation processes to be done as part of an application, and there is a year's timeline to comply. Curry said she was not aware that 30 days was self-inflicted. The timeline can be adjusted, according to both Curry and Gerard, possibly to 45 or 60 days. The board approved a $19,790 24-cent contract with Valley Communications to install a sound speaker system in the gym and new screen and sound system in the board's chambers. The installation must be completed in June. In other business, the select board approved the following appointments through June 30, 2027. Kelly Pontbriand, CPA, is town accountant. Matthew Ripley is assistant wiring inspector. Jennifer Dubiel is police chief and animal control officer. Nathan Kowalczyk as wiring inspector, Jason Forgey as building inspector, and Jennifer Gerard as safety director. Gerard brought to the board's attention that forklift operators could be subject to drug testing, and also that Eversource has repaired a street light on North Street. Next, in Chester, the church honors Reverend Howland's 90th birthday. How better to celebrate one's 90th birthday than to hold a potluck supper party? Well, that's just what happened for Pastor Miriam Howland on Saturday, April 18th. The idea was cooked up by Cindy Loisel, lead deacon of the First Congregational Church of Chester, and her husband, Rick Loisel. The church congregation supported this idea fully. Keeping this potluck supper party a surprise for Miriam was quite an undertaking, as the congregation is very interactive throughout the week by phone and emails. One group email slip-up could spill the beans. Well, a surprise it was for Miriam. The church hall was filled with some 80 family members and friends she had made over her many years as pastor and community activist. The many dishes of food filled a buffet fit for royalty. After a blessing, there was enough food for folks to go back for seconds and thirds if they so choose. As most birthday parties go, there was a singing of Happy Birthday to You and the traditional cake with the two candles, 9 and 0. It was truly an evening of fun and celebration. Beginning in 1977, Miriam was licensed as a pastor and preached in area churches throughout the Pioneer Valley region. Miriam was pastor of the First Congregational Church of Chester on Skyline Trail for 7 years, beginning in 2004. Having been in seminary in Boston for 3 years, she was ordained in the First Congregational Church of Southampton in 1996 and served as minister of visitation there until 2004. In 2000, she was asked to be interim pastor of the Chester Church for 1 year. She fell in love with the church and the congregation. When the opportunity came to return as pastor full-time, Miriam was thrilled to take on the assignment. Having retired from being an active pastor in United Church of Christ in 2011, Miriam, with her husband Richard of 69 years and daughter Ann Howland, had been faithful attendees at service of this Chester Hill congregation. Being an accomplished musician, Miriam was a minister of music, directing both the children's and adult choirs for 35 years at the First Congregational Church of Southampton. She often plays the piano for Sunday service on Chester Hill when needed. Daughter Ann Howland, also a talented musician, sings spiritual solos for holiday services and special occasions. Even in retirement, Miriam will volunteer to lead the Chester Hill congregation on occasions when current pastor Susan Porcella is on vacation or away for other personal matters. Over the last 3 years of Sundays, Miriam has led an afternoon service at Armbrook Village in Westfield. This service is composed of folks of many religious faiths who are unable to attend a church service. Miriam's calling continues in the service of many faiths and so appreciated by all. and next in Cummington, Sheep and Woolcraft Fair set for May 23rd and 24th. The Massachusetts Sheep and Woolcraft Fair Committee announced that the 50th annual Massachusetts Sheep and Woolcraft Fair will also mark the final chapter of this cherished event. The 50th and final Massachusetts Sheep and Woolcraft Fair takes place Saturday, May 23rd and Sunday, May 24th at the Cummington Fairgrounds in Cummington. After half a century of celebrating fiber arts, shepherding, and rural heritage, organizers have made the difficult decision to conclude the fair following this milestone year. Founded in 1976, the Massachusetts Sheep and Woolcraft Fair has grown into a beloved regional tradition, drawing thousands of visitors, artisans, farmers, and fiber enthusiasts from across New England and beyond. Known for its vibrant marketplace, sheep shearing demonstrations, workshops, and community spirit, the fair has played a vital role in preserving and promoting the region's agricultural and craft traditions. This 50th fair is both a celebration and a farewell, said Lisa Dashinger, co-chair of the MSWCF. We are incredibly proud of what this event has meant to so many people over the years. While it's bittersweet to say goodbye, we are committed to making this final fair the most memorable yet. The 50th Massachusetts Sheep and Woolcraft Fair will feature many of the traditions attendees have come to love, including live sheep shearing and herding demonstrations, fiber arts demonstration and hands-on activities, a curated marketplace of local wool, yarn, and handcrafted goods, livestock exhibitions and educational displays, and food vendors and family-friendly entertainment. Organizers are also planning special commemorative events and exhibits to honor the fair's rich history and the generations of farmers, artisans, and volunteers who have contributed to its success. The decision to conclude the fair was made after careful consideration of evolving logistical challenges, volunteer capacity, and long-term sustainability. The committee expressed deep gratitude to the community for its decades of support. For more information, including event details and schedules, people may visit masssheepwool.org. And next in West Hampton Public Library holds concert series. The West Hampton Public Library's Concert Planning Commission announces the lineup of local bands for the 2026 Field of Dreams concert series. Concerts take place in the backyard of the library. People should bring a lawn chair or blanket. All concerts take place on Fridays at 6 p.m. In the case of inclement weather, concerts will be held at Town Hall, 1 South Road. Friday concert schedules include June 26th, the Wildcat O'Halloran Band, July 10th, Zydeco Connection, July 24th, Little House Blues, August 7th, the O-Tones, and August 21st, the Gaslight Tinkers. The sponsors for the series are Friends of West Hampton Library, West Hampton Cultural Council, East Hampton Savings Bank, Greenfield Cooperative Bank, Florence Savings Bank, and Merrick Builders, Inc. And next, I have two obituaries. It is with deep sadness that we share the loss of Christopher Matthew Mann, who passed away on May 3rd, surrounded by his loving family. Christopher was born in Westfield, moved to Baldwinsville, New York, and later lived the remainder of his adult life in Montgomery. He was the beloved son of the late Dorothy Hanson Mann and Joseph Matthew Mann. He is survived by his beloved wife of 52 years, Sandra Carol Mann, his son Benjamin, and his daughter Hillary Blair. A funeral was held at Holy Family Church in Russell on May 9th. And also Christine Tinker Marsh, 75, of West Dover, Vermont, was born in Westfield August 5th, 1950. She passed away April 30th. She was the daughter of Zach and Crystal Hall Donovan and lived on Old Post Road in Worthington. She leaves behind her husband of 40 years, Robert Marsh, and two sons, Benjamin LeBeau and Adam LeBeau, and family. A celebration of life will be held in Vermont at a later date. And now in Florence, a cappella summer program takes center stage July 13th through the 17th in Florence. For the first time in the Connecticut River Valley, young singers will have the chance to spend a week learning the art of a cappella harmony in a hands-on science meets music summer program. Heart of the Valley Chorus announces Young Singers in Harmony, a half-day vocal music program running July 13th through the 17th at the Bombeck Center for Arts and Equity, 130 Pine Street in Florence. This program is open to youth entering grades 4 through 9 of all genders and is designed for singers of all ability levels, no prior experience required. Students entering grade 10 and up are invited to apply as teen interns, participating free of charge and earning letters of volunteer service. Program has received grant support from Sweet Adelines International, the world's largest organization of women's a cappella singers, with chapters in over 25 countries. The grant, awarded through Sweet Adelines Youth Outreach Event Funding Program, recognized the program's potential to introduce a new generation to the art of barbershop harmony. "We want young singers to discover that their voice is an instrument," says Stephanie Flinker, director of Heart of the Valley Chorus and a retired elementary educator with over 25 years in the classroom. "This isn't just a singing program. It's about science and art and movement and that joy that comes from music. Each morning session blends vocal warm-ups, musical games, theater exercise, and hands-on art and science projects, all built around the science of sound. Participants will learn how vowels and harmonics shape what we hear, explore the history of barbershop music, and work toward performing a complete song together. The week concludes with a public showcase Friday afternoon, July 17th, where Heart of the Valley Chorus and its quartets will also perform for families and community. Enrollment operates on a sliding fee scale of $150 to $250, and no one will be turned away due to cost. Financial hardship accommodations are available directly through the director. The program will also welcome guest performers from area a cappella groups throughout the week. Registration opened February 2026 and closes on July 1st. Space is limited to 25 participants. People may register online at bombix.live, and teen intern applications are available by visiting heartofthevalleychorus.org. Heart of the Valley Chorus is an audition-based all-treble voice a cappella choir and affiliate of Sweet Adelines International. The chorus has performed throughout the Connecticut River Valley for over 40 years with members from Greenfield, Chicopee, Holyoke, East Hampton, Hadley, South Hadley, Belchertown, Leeds, Florence, Northampton, and West Hampton. And that's it for today. Thank you for listening to Valley Eye Radio.
4: Hello, Valley Eye Radio listeners. This is Barbara, and today I'm pleased to share with you some articles that appear in the November 2023 Prevention Magazine. The first article is The Benefits of Worry Time. You know how something bothering you can become all-consuming? It happens to everyone, but ruminating or focusing on a difficult situation for too long can mess with your mood and focus. So try scheduling daily worry time. Experts say setting aside a small chunk of time each day, 10 to 30 minutes, to think about the things that are causing you concern may help you work through these feelings and give you an opportunity to think of a solution. Ready to feel a little lighter? Write down three things that are causing you worry this week. Then pick a time each day when you think about them. Feel whatever thoughts or emotions bubble up and consider how you might make the best to handle them. As always, thanks for tuning in to Valley Eye Radio. Until the next time, this is Barbara.
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6: I am reading from the Asheville News. This is the May 2026 edition. We have a column from the American Legion written by Norman Vancore, who is the commander of the Asheville American Legion. This article is entitled, "Two Veterans Whose Sacrifices Must Not Be Forgotten." Memorial Day is a very special day. For the moment, put aside your thoughts of a huge barbecue and a day filled with fun and games. You know where I am going with this. I'm going to all the gravestones, the ones with small flags next to them, reflection, reverence, and respect are three good words that come to mind when we think about all the Ashfield men and women who died in defense of our country. If you have lived in Ashfield longer than 15 minutes, you will remember and have fond memories of some of our heroes. They aren't just names. They grew up on our farms, maybe picked apples on weekends for Ken Howes, or worked for Elmer or Ted Day. They surely walked their sidewalks, took a dip in the lake, and went to Sanderson. Their names and sacrifices should not be forgotten. Their faces and neighborly greetings should not be let go to time. They were part of us. They were Ashfield. They represented our values, who we are as a community. They were real people who finished school and recognized their patriotic responsibility. They enlisted in the military of the United States of America at a time of war with a foreign country. It was with sadness and pride, fear and support as they left home to be a part of a large force that was necessary to go to a faraway land to fight some evil empire. They had guts, they had a deep love for the flag and what it represents. It was the right thing to do. It was their mission to keep Ashfield from being a battleground in a foreign invasion. I remember several of the brave men and women from town who went to war never to return alive. Two were my age. Philip Culver lived in South Ashfield on a hardscrabble farm near Chapel Falls. Phil was very strong. When we kids picked teams at resource, Phil was always picked first. He could destroy a perfectly good softball. And when Ken Roberts slammed the ball way out there, if Phil was playing that field, we knew Ken would be out. He was a good Boy Scout, too, and as I recall, he became an Eagle Scout. His father, Charlie, went on camp outs with us and taught us a great deal. Phil couldn't play sports with us after school. He was needed on the farm. Phil always wore work clothes and was a quiet kid. Phil joined the Army. Our quiet friend, an Ashfield native, went to Vietnam. Sergeant Philip Culver was killed on May 7, 1968. He was 21 years old. Phil was returned home to be buried in Plain Cemetery. I visit his grave often and will always remember my friend. Frank Chadwick grew up in Baptist Corner. His parents had several children, and he was the elder brother. Frank, known as Buddy, was an adventurer and a free spirit. He led his siblings on many excursions into the hills and far woods to hideouts and explorations, according to his younger brother and my good friend, Lou Allen, Lou. Frank played basketball and baseball and sang in the chorus at Sanderson. The yearbook of 1965 says this of him. He was a gentleman from sole to crown. I find that a good description of our school friend. Frank enlisted in the Army and was sent to Vietnam. Private First Class Frank Chadwick was killed November 30, 1966. He was 20 years old. Frank was returned home to be buried in Plain Cemetery. I visit his grave often and will never forget my friend. These two short profiles of great Americans are examples of many we all knew, loved, and remembered. Your own families may have had someone die in war. Remember them, love their memory, and talk about them, so they will live in our hearts. One way to honor them, if you too are a veteran, is to join us on Memorial Day in front of the town hall in Ashfield. Be a proud veteran and march with your fellow veterans in the parade to the cemetery to honor our fallen heroes. Wearing uniforms is optional. Being a proud veteran of the United States military is your entry ticket. But veteran or not, please come, one and all, our Ashfield tradition and spirit will prevail. If you are a veteran, another way to honor your veteran family member or friend is to join our American Legion post. For them and yourself, you can keep the dignity of serving our country alive. 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Take care of each other. I next have a few timely items from the bulletin board. First, food pantry dates listed.

0: This broadcast service is provided by Valley iRadio. The material being read is the copyright property of the publications being read. Access to this program is solely for persons who cannot read the original printed version due to a visual impairment or other disability. By continuing to listen, you confirm that you have such a condition.
1: To take part, send your name, address, phone number, email address, graduating class year, and any guest name to Treasurer, Mark Nye, 1035 Ridgeview Court, Davidson, North Carolina, 28036. The cost is $15 per person, with checks made out to SAAA Inc. Participants can also pay at the picnic, but encourage fellow alumni to send registration details. They can be sent by email to townsley2369@gmail.com, 757-478-7467, or call 704-953-1597. Bill Townsley, president of the Alumni Association, said the group hopes graduates will alert others about the picnic. The noon picnic will be held at the Ashfield Rod and Gun Club at 161 North Street in Plainfield. There'll be a poetry reading on May 14. Poetry in Our Community will host a poetry reading series May 14 at 7 p.m. with Jody Pamela Stewart of Holly and Lauren Marie Schmidt of Shelburne Falls at Mocha Maya's, 47 Bridge Street in Shelburne Falls. The event is presented by Slate Roof Press and Leah Banks of Ashfield. Chamber Music at Church. The La Mimosa Collective will present a chamber music concert in Ashfield May 17, featuring music by Lily Boulanger, Jennifer Higdon, Francis Polinick, and Albert Russell. The collective's musicians are Caitlin Felsman, mezzo-soprano, Sarah Swersey, flute, and Yu Mai Wei, piano. The 3 p.m. concert takes place at the First Congregational Church, 429 Main Street. Tickets are available online and also available at the door at each concert. We have several obituaries this month. First, Stuart A. Harris, 1951-2026. Stuart A. Harris passed away peacefully at age 74 on April 7, 2026, after a short but aggressive illness. The celebration of Stuart's productive life will be held on Saturday, June 6, from 2 to 4 p.m. at 1379 Cape Street, Ashfield, Mass. Hors d'oeuvres will be served. In lieu of flowers, donations can be made to the Town of Ashfield with reference to the Town Hall Steeple Fund. Next, Jordan Charles Gallerani, born 1932, died 2026. Jordan Charles Gallerani passed away peacefully on April 11, 2026, surrounded by the love of his family. Funeral services for Jordan were held on April 21. Memorial contributions can be made to the Western Mass Model T Club, care of Pat Houle, 259 Park Street, East Hampton, Mass, 01027. Next, Roland Darwin Taylor, Sr., born 1942, died 2026. A lifelong Ashfield dairy farmer, passed away on March 17, 2026, at the age of 84, in Peach Bottom.

0: Pennsylvania, where he resided with Judy Graves for the past 20-plus years. Roland grew up on Holger Hill Farm, an eighth-generation dairy farm that is still in operation today. A celebration of life will be held on Sunday, July 26, at 1 p.m. at the farm. Thomas C. Staples, born 1948, died 2026. Tom Staples left us February 4, 2026. He was ushered out of Bay State Hospice peacefully with the wonderful belief that he indeed lived a good life. The time had come to take his beloved dogs on their next fishing trip to somewhere in Montana, then on to Alaska yet again. That was Tom's idea of heaven. Next, Craig Tanner. Craig Tanner of Ashfield died March 31, 2026, at the age of 84. There were no services. Herbert Francis Geeling Service, a ceremony of life for the late Herbert Francis Geeling, 1949, died 2026, will be held Saturday, May 23, at 2 p.m. at the Ashfield Congregational Church. We have notes from the Select Board. This was written by David Culp. The article is entitled State Funds Bridge Repair, Town Officials Lobby State House. From the April 6 meeting, State to fund Williamsburg Bridge Repair. The state has offered to pay approximately $90,000 for repairs to the Williamsburg Bridge, making it the fifth town bridge project to receive state backing. Because executing a state contract will take 6 to 8 weeks, the project will be delayed past its original June 30 deadline. The select board opted to accept the delay in order to use the state funds, freeing up the town's money for other municipal projects. McClatchy joins Insurance Trust Executive Committee. Town Administrator Paul McClatchy III was elected to the Regional Insurance Trust's Executive Committee on March 25. At the committee's April 1 meeting, it was announced that 12 units are leaving the trust, leaving approximately 60 remaining. The departure of these units, some of which had historically higher claims, may result in modest savings for the remaining members. The committee seat will give the town a direct, equally weighted vote. McClatchy advocates for rural needs on Beacon Hill. On March 31, McClatchy joined officials from five other towns for STAM on the Hill Day, organized by the Small Town Administrators of Massachusetts. The delegation met with the Massachusetts Municipal Association, Lieutenant Governor Kim Driscoll, the governor's chief of staff, and several state representatives. Discussions focused on legislative priorities for small towns, specifically Chapter 70 education funding and increasing flexibility for towns to regionalize and share services. Citizens petitions propose Indigenous Peoples Day transfer station naming. Two citizen petitions have been submitted for the upcoming annual town meeting. The first proposes renaming the October holiday from Columbus Day to Indigenous Peoples Day to recognize the heritage of Indigenous people in Ashfield and Massachusetts. The second petition proposes naming the town's transfer station the Phil E. Nolan III Memorial Transfer Station to honor Nolan's more than 35 years of service to the community. From the April 21 meeting, dump sticker price increase. The select board voted unanimously to raise the price of the annual transfer station permit by $5. The new price will be $80. From the town clerk's desk, dog licensing. May is the last month to license your current dog without a $35 late fee, one dog, or $50 late fee, more than one dog. Late fees do not apply to new dogs and puppies. All the info you need, ashfield.org/dogs. Summer hours. On June 22 and 29, and July 6, 13, 20, and 27, the town clerk will not have Monday evening office hours. In addition to regular daytime hours, I'm available to meet other evenings by appointment. Next, town offices will be closed Monday, May 25th, for Memorial Day. From the farmers market, we have a notice. Farmers market kicks off May 16. The Ashfield Farmers Market begins another season on Saturday, May 16. The offerings will be as scrumptious and varied as ever. Sustainably grown fruits and vegetables, organic herbs and botanicals, grass-fed meats, plum jelly, maple products, and fresh, from the oven, breads and pastries, all locally grown and produced. For me, as a local farmer, and with the larger ecosystem politically, including the war, having access to locally grown food seems more important than ever, said Lindsay Allen, owner of Fernhill Farm in Buckland. Allen will be returning this season with fresh vegetables along with new agroforestry products such as black raspberries. We're lucky to live in a food-resilient place where we can drive to a market 5 to 10 minutes away and get most of our food needs met, Allen said. That feels really important in these unsustainable times. Good Bunch Farm will also be back with its sustainably grown vegetables and fruits. We're off to a pretty good start on the planting front, farm owner Dan Green said. All in all, the weather has been pretty good. We're excited for the season. Among other returning vendors, Freeman Farm, a multi-generational farm in Heath, offering grass-fed beef and lamb, pasteurized pork, and free-range chicken. Bread Euphoria, a Williamsburg bakery known for its organic, locally sourced breads and pastries. Foxtrot Farm, a certified organic farm in Ashland, growing high-quality botanicals and wicked potent herbs, thanks to its no-till, dry-in-the-dark, processed-by-hand growing methods. Heartbeat Gardens, with its signature microgreens. The farm will not be offering egg sandwiches this year. Brook Farm Orchard, a biodynamic fruit orchard in Ashfield, will be selling young fruit trees in the early season and locally grown plums, peaches, and apples later in the season. Davenport Maple Farm will be offering maple syrup, maple-coated cashews, peanuts and pecans, along with fresh eggs. Lisa Davenport will also be providing goods that folks can pre-order with Barbaric Farm, which offers assorted meat pies, jams, pickled beets, and much, much more. This from Peyton Fleming. We have another Peyton Fleming article. This one is entitled, ZBA Planned to Decide Case of West Road Junkyard Appeal. At the end of April, the junkyard controversy, idling for the town zoning board of appeals, was about to shift into fourth gear for a final decision. After hearing 5 hours of public feedback over two nights, much of it contentious, even more of it in the weeds legalese, the ZBA concluded the public hearing of an appeal that will decide the future of Brian Dickinson's junkyard at 995 West Road. The board was scheduled to vote on the appeal April 30th at Town Hall after the publication of this issue of the Ashfield News. At issue is Building Commissioner James Hawkins' determination in January that Dickinson's junkyard is grandfathered, predating a town bylaw banning junkyards in 1995, and should be allowed to continue operating. The ruling was a reversal from a letter Hawkins wrote in 2022 ordering Dickinson to close and clean up the junkyard since it violated zoning bylaws. The appeal was filed by West Road resident Randy Gobiel, who previously served on the Zoning Board of Appeals but stepped down in March due to the town's alleged inaction on the junkyard. Dozens of residents lauded Dickinson's operation, a messy assortment of spare engine parts, rusted-out cars, used lawnmowers, and much more, as a valuable community service. Speaking at the second hearing, Mary Quigley recalled how Dickinson restored her beat-up Ford Pinto with the gaping, rusted-out hole in the floorboard. "Brian found the metal and put it back together for me," she said. Quigley recalled other occasions when he took away old bathtubs, copper pipes, and anything else containing metal. "He's not a junkyard, he's a recycler," she said, adding, "and he never charged me." Goble's attorney, John McLaughlin, cited numerous instances in 2016 and 2022 when the town attempted to close the junkyard but never followed through. "They've been told again and again, you're not supposed to be operating a junkyard here," he said. Perhaps most befitting the town's unsettled thinking on the topic, board member Molly Babies mused near the end of the marathon hearing, "At what point does the collection of metal scrap and other materials make it a junkyard?" She never got a clear answer. We have some reminders from the Double Edge Theater. We are still accepting applications for our 2026 summer training intensive from June 1 to June 5. If you're interested, please apply as soon as possible, as we will be closing enrollment soon. The box office for our 2026 summer spectacle, Once a Blue Moon, Cata Luna Azul, directed by Double Edge Theater founder Stacy Klein, will go on sale for members on May 6 and for the general audience on May 20. We look forward to sharing more exciting developments and announcements throughout the year. We have our monthly column from the parks. This was written by Ricky Carroll. Swim lessons. Thank you to Virginia Wiswell, who helped us get an online registration form set up for swim lessons. We have 38 slots signed up for in the first week. If you have children or know of others who need to learn to swim, the forms are on ashfield.org. We are looking forward to another season of great classes, with the first week starting June 29. Tennis and pickleball. Thank you to Gail Weidman and Jamie Rogers for putting up one of the tennis nets. The other court is getting painted pickleball lines, and then the second net will go up and all will be ready to play. The dock. The day after the ice thawed, the dock tried to turn sideways with the ramp side sliding to the left a few feet and the far end turning to the right as if it were trying to waltz. It's all back in place now, thanks to Dave McDonald of DS Scuba, who came to the rescue and worked with me to get it back into its proper alignment. It took a lot of shoveling and loosening and tightening of the chains that connect the dock to the blocks. The blocks are thankfully still in place, even after our tremendous winter. I have to say it is a pleasure to do this work with others. Alone, it would have been impossible. Park adventures. And then there were those days with air temperatures in the 70s. You should have seen the families come out, the kiddos running in and out of the water, laughing their heads off, perhaps training for the next generation of winter swimmers because the water was a brisk 56 to 58 degrees that day. One of the dads said he was training for a triathlon. A bunch of us had swum across the lake and were still in our wetsuits. The geese are back, and we will be putting up streamers again this year. The streamers seem to deter them, at least 90% of the time, from pooping on the beach. Park safety. Please remember to fish only from the riprap on the far side over the bridge and from Buckland Road. There is a map of the area in the bulletin board on the side of the bathhouse. Lots of fish hooks end up in the swim area, and with so many feet around, I would hate to see someone step on one. We all have to work to avoid this, please. I try to snorkel around looking for them every once in a while, and we sometimes use a magnet to find them. But the best prevention is for people to please look at the map and fish only in the designated areas. It makes our job easier if people do not fish near the swimming areas. Also, we know how much fun it is to throw rocks in the water, but what is not so easily recognized are all the stubbed and bleeding toes that come out because the rocks can't be seen. This takes up a lot of lifeguard time with bandaging and filling out reports. So please don't throw rocks in any part of the swim area. Note from the chair. I have been grateful to have been able to serve 3 years on the Park Commission, and I'm looking forward to another three if elected. I have learned a lot, and everywhere I go, I hear people talking about how much they love coming to the park. It takes a lot of work to keep the park at its best. Working together, we can continue to create a wonderful place to relax and hang out with fabulous swim lessons and a beautiful space for year-round outdoor activities. We are grateful for every helping hand and to all from far and near who have donated to our park maintenance fund. It always helps when we need something extra at the beach. We will continue our ice cream coupon program this season for helpers to get a cone at the Ashfield Hardware Store. It takes a village, and we certainly have a great one. Looking forward to seeing many of you at the lake. I have been reading from the Ashfield News, and I hope you have a very good day.
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2: Hello, this is Barbara, and I'm from Agawam, and I retired from Springfield College several years ago. I'm still thrilled to be involved with Valley Eye Radio.
3: Hello, this is David Kaufman, reading the Amherst Bulletin for May 14th, also serving Belchertown, Hadley, Leverett, Pelham, Shutesbury, Deerfield, and Sunderland. Looking at the front page, the first piece is by Scott Mersbach, from Hampshire College in Amherst. Philosopher pitches college reimagining. Proposal would make institution as Hampshire University focused on cooperative education and peace studies. an organization led by a Maryland-based philosopher and former presidential candidate, is unveiling a 5-point plan to reimagine Hampshire College, with a portion of the campus to become the country's first student-faculty cooperative college. Hampshire College may be saved by becoming Hampshire University, said Jerome Siegel, the author of Graceful Simplicity, The Foundations of Bread and Roses Socialism. Siegel recently incorporated the Peace and Plain Living Institute with a board of trustees in hopes of acquiring the college's nearly 900 acres in Amherst and Hadley. Should this be successful, the college would become part of the Advanced Hampshire Institute for Peace, Plain Living, and Conflict Resolution Training, or AHIP. Siegel, who formed the Bread and Roses political party and platform, sent a letter to the college trustees and its chairman, Jose Fuentes, explaining the concept of the merger and how he wants them to immediately halt efforts to sell the land and lay off faculty and to encourage students to remain enrolled. This will buy time for his organization to secure the money to retire the $21 million in debt. We're going to go to the bank and get a loan for the future Hampshire University, asking them to lend to us and then to Hampshire, Siegel said in a phone interview with the Hampshire Gazette. We will refinance the loan immediately. We're going to demand they stop any firings. We want to be open for business in the fall. The letter provided a synopsis of the plans. Our proposal is for a strategic merger between Hampshire College and the Peace Institute, Siegel wrote. Attached to the letter is a memo of understanding detailing the terms of the merger. The trigger event for implementing the merger is that the Peace Institute will lend Hampshire College, on favorable terms to be negotiated, $21 million, thus enabling Hampshire to survive and making it unnecessary to sell off its land and close its doors, Siegel wrote. It outlines who makes up part of the board that was incorporated in late April in Massachusetts. The board includes Robert Mallet, former CEO of the International Crisis Group and former White House senior assistant to Presidents Clinton, Obama, and Biden, Marwan Muasher, vice president for studies at the Carnegie Endowment for Peace, and former deputy prime minister of Jordan, and former Jordanian ambassador to Israel, Vicky Robin, author of the international bestseller Your Money or Your Life, and John DeGraff, a filmmaker and author. Siegel said the letter explains that another month is needed to nail down the financing, but otherwise it's falling into place bit by bit. All we have to be is credible, Siegel said. The plan is based on getting the college to a stable place. What good does it do to raise $10 million if you cannot close an annual shortfall of $3.7 million, Siegel said. You end up spending that $10 million on salaries, and in 3 years, you're back to where you started, except that alumni pockets are now empty. Writing Hampshire will require changes that put income at or above expenses. The first objective is to get more students, to redesign what is offered, so that it has a common core curriculum, grades, and a senior thesis. He calls this the Hampshire Avocational College of the Arts and Sciences. Next, the college would abide by a simple living philosophy with an emphasis put on the writings and life of Quaker abolitionist John Woolman and an ethos requiring everyone involved with the college to offer 5 to 10 hours of volunteer labor each week. Third, Siegel would seek congressional legislation to lower the costs of attending college through a $10,000 refundable per year tax credit. This would help many colleges that are on the brink of closure. Then he would go to foundations like the Rockefeller Foundation to explain how without funding, this pilot program would be at risk. Finally, $3 million a year is needed for the Fund for Saving Hampshire College, and he would ask faculty, students, and their parents and alumni to move their checking and savings accounts into this fund, where they will be transferred to selected banks and protected by the FDIC up to $250,000 per account. If the plan comes to fruition, Siegel seeks merging his board, which he contends has world leaders in conflict resolution and plain living, with the existing trustees, and retaining Jennifer Chrysler as president, but eliminating most administrative positions. We're going to be able to reduce the administrative costs of running this school by at least 50%, he said. Should such a deal not be accepted by the board, a lawsuit is possible, Siegel said. Our lawyers tell us that if the board takes irreversible actions, such as selling off the land of Hampshire or undertaking waves of firings, prior to seeing if the five barrels of the rescue plan, any one of which may be sufficient alone to balance Hampshire's operating budget, is successful, they would be in violation of their fiduciary responsibilities and be vulnerable to legal action. If successful in Amherst, Hampshire College could also form a satellite location next to the former New College in Sarasota, Florida, which had many students leave for Hampshire when Governor Ron DeSantis changed its trustees as a way of shutting down its progressive curriculum. Once we get Hampshire College up on its feet, the next step should be to open our southern campus, Siegel said. I can't wait to get on Sarasota TV and say those immortal words, "We're back." Aliana Marietta writes from Western Mass, taking stock of asparagus season. April frost delays crop production, but popular vegetable is now ready for sale. An overnight frost on April 20th set asparagus season off to a false start in Franklin and Hampshire counties, according to farmers. It started off very strange, said Wally Zukowski, who runs his family farm, Plainville Farm in Hadley. For Zukowski and other local asparagus farmers, the streak of summer-like weather in the 70s and 80s leading up to the frost caused the spears of asparagus plants to peek through the soil. When temperatures plummeted to as low as 22 degrees, the spears froze, wiping out the first asparagus crop for many farmers. David Wissman, who runs Warner Farms in Sunderland, described the early warm temperatures as a tease for the season. After the frost wiped out the early bloomers, Wiserman waited about 10 days before returning to the crops, delaying his typical start date of April 20th. It popped the asparagus out of the ground, and anything above the soil at that time was wiped out, said Dan Smirowski, who runs D.A. Smirowski Farms in Sunderland. Asparagus grows from the tip, so that's why a frost is very damaging to the asparagus. At Plainville Farm, Zukowski said the surprise frost was devastating, destroying about 200 boxes of asparagus. The plant needs warm days and warm nights to really grow, Dan Smirowski said. The vegetable first stretches its roots when soil temperatures pass 50 degrees, with 75 to 85 degree days and 55 to 65 degree nights as the sweet spot for asparagus. Dan Smirowski said, if you get something from the supermarket from Peru, Mexico, that's been shipped halfway across the world, compared to something picked and sold the same day, you just can't beat the flavor. It might be cheaper to buy from somewhere else, but ours is so much fresher and it tastes really good, Zukowski echoed. With the costs of everything this year, a little support for local farms goes a long way. The asparagus farmers stress that frosts and other climate curveballs are part of their job. According to Zukowski, asparagus is a plant with the perseverance to survive that unpredictability. It's an amazing plant. Every time it pokes its shoot up, we come along and cut it off, and we do it for 6 weeks, he said. Here's a plant that won't give up. From Hadley, Scott Merzbach writes, voters resoundingly approve overrides. If okayed at ballot box, overrides would preserve staffing, schools, and fire services. Two Proposition 2.5 tax cap overrides, the larger for $1.5 million to preserve existing staff and programs across town and schools and restore three firefighter positions, received significant support at the annual town meeting. With close to 500 voters filling the Hopkins Academy gymnasium, both an $850,000 override and a supplemental $650,000 override easily passed, along with the base budget for $22.37 million, which was approved unanimously. The two overrides will go to a ballot vote on June 2nd as the second part of a two-step process. There was less debate on the overrides than on two planning board articles that were also adopted, with voters agreeing to scrap the 75,000 square foot cap on retail buildings and to give the elected board more discretion on requiring screening for large-scale solar projects. As in last September, the session attracted many residents, but the outcome was much different. At that time, a $2.3 million override failed, causing firefighting positions to be eliminated and the Human Resources Department to be closed. With the operating budget already not meeting departmental requests, both the Select Board and Finance Committee endorsed the $850,000 override, which passed 470 to 22 with no discussion and applause following the vote. That will direct $590,000 to the schools, $210,000 to the fire department, and $50,000 to the police department. The larger override, with an additional $650,000, brought some skepticism, but Select Board member Jane Nevin-Smith, at her last town meeting as a board member, said this keeps the current spending intact. It doesn't add new positions, it maintains the positions that we have, Nevin-Smith said, adding that support also shows that Hadley is a community and people, including those working at Town Hall, the Hadley Library, and the Senior Center, will not be laid off. That supplemental money puts another $130,000 towards schools and $75,000 for a third fire department position, as well as $125,000 for the highway department, and staves off 7.5 cuts. Dylan Barstow-Mance of Hockenham Road said he worried that not supporting this would cost the town money in the long run. My concern is that if we start to cut positions that are going to protect or bring in income, we might see a spiral that makes the situation worse. One resident broached the idea of splitting the tax rate and putting more burden on commercial that turned into one of the most contentious points of the evening. Todd Glazier of Stockwell Road said that in-depth data compiled by residents shows residential taxpayers are continuing to absorb more of the tax burden while big box stores are paying less. Something is wrong with that, and I want an answer. But whatever the answer is unacceptable, Glazier said. I believe a private analysis from non-town employees more than what I believe from the town. Right there, something's wrong. Select Board Chairman Randy Iser responded by saying that he was offended by this contention and that it is not possible huge commercial buildings are paying less than homeowners. That's a sad state of affairs. Basically, what you're saying is that we're up here telling people not the truth, Iser said. The Finance Committee estimated that the $1.5 million override will add $486 per year to the $450,000 home, on top of the regular increase allowed under the Proposition 2.5 tax cap override. The larger override also passed 431 to 63. Still, Andy Morris Friedman of Roosevelt Street cautioned that town meeting has often approved Prop 2.5 debt exclusion overrides, mostly for capital projects, only to see these fail when it gets to a ballot, and urged people to talk to your neighbors. If you don't pay anything, you don't get anything, Morris Friedman said. In an effort to enhance the tax base, voters rescinded the compatible building size bylaw adopted in 2006. Select Board member David Phil II said commercial growth can help pay things in town, and two hurdles to increasing the tax base are zoning changes and the size cap on retail stores. But Shell Horowitz of Barstow Lane recalled the cap was put in when Home Depot and Lowe's were in the planning stages, and people were not wanting to live in a community with a West Springfield-style Riverdale Street, a Chicopee-style Memorial Drive, or a Framingham-like Route 9. Morris Friedman noted the concerns over a super Walmart. We have a reasonable amount of growth, he said, fearing a commercial corridor with massive empty buildings and dead malls. Please keep these sensible limits to growth in place. The article to rescind passed by two-thirds after moderator Kirk Whately determined that just 37 residents had voted against it, with about 180 voters casting ballots. Voters also approved by a narrower 124-56 vote the planning board's discretion in requiring screening for solar projects. Voters rejected the select board proposal to revoke the authorization of the state's strong fire chief statute. Fire Chief Mike Spanknebel said that not giving the next fire chief hiring and oversight would reduce the pool of candidates to near zero. Three presentations were related to the annual town report. One is the late John Weskevitz II, a three-term select board member and Hadley Department of Public Works employee who died last fall. He was cited for his community service and generosity. Another dedication went to Joan Zuzgo, the former assistant treasurer and accountant who in recent years was the payroll benefits administrator. Zuzgo, who was present to accept the award, was credited with hard work, humility, and compassion. And finally, the W. Fred Oakley Award for Volunteerism was given to Edwin Matusko, a Hadley native and longtime farmer known for his unwavering commitment to civic life. Completing the front page, Scott Merzbach contributes from UMass, University Eyes Major Housing Overhaul. Private development chosen to partner for long-term plan to modernize dorms, expand housing options. A long-range plan to modernize housing on the UMass campus, including building new dormitories before others are replaced or renovated, will be undertaken through cooperation with American campus communities. UMass officials announced that they have selected a development team led by the Austin, Texas-based student housing developer with an aim of working toward developing options for contemporary, undergraduate, graduate, and non-student housing that preserves affordability while adding community amenities. The expectation is that during this work, there will be no loss of current student housing capacity, but that this will improve student life while engaging the community and addressing campus infrastructure needs. Currently, about 80% of residence halls at UMass had opened before 1971. American Campus Communities is the nation's largest developer, owner, and manager of high-quality student housing opportunities. After initiating a request for proposals through the Building Authority last year, the campus worked with the real estate advisory firm Newmark to manage the request for proposal process and selected the company from a large pool of responses. The development team also includes Elkis Manfredi Architects and Suffolk Construction. Beginning this summer and fall, and throughout the multi-phase design and development process, the university and the developer will provide opportunities for input from student, faculty, governance, groups, and others involved in the campus. After that, there will be opportunities for broader campus community input at the start of the fall semester. Currently, more than 60% of students live in 51 residence halls and apartment buildings on campus. Of the 209 ranked public universities, UMass states that it is among the top five in the country for percentage of on-campus students. First-class facilities are needed to match the first-class quality and caliber of our students, faculty, staff, and operations, Andy Mangels, Vice Chancellor for Administration and Finance, said in a statement. The announcement came after a petition from Amherst residents had been sent to Chancellor Javier Reyes and the Student Government Association asking for UMass to commit to a plan to house significantly more students on campus and for Amherst leaders to prioritize new and existing housing developments for families and seniors, low-income and workforce residents, and not students. The petition read, "We call on the university to act now, building on-campus dorms that reflect its value of stewardship, responsibility, and service to the community." Reyes had responded to the petition, referencing the critical need for housing across Massachusetts and the hope that UMass could find a willing private partner. Meanwhile, members of the Student Government Association stated that they would like to be partners in finding ways to increase the housing supply in town, including affordable housing. SGA Senator Jessica Velatka said, "We are increasingly eager to listen to the concerns of the town of Amherst to better understand the struggles residents have been facing and will be facing beyond our time here. One concern for Sun students remains the town bylaw that prohibits more than four unrelated housemates living in one dwelling. We do think that it is vital to clearly communicate where many students feel this ordinance is falling short of what it's set out to do," said SGA Senator Charlotte Reib. From Amherst, Scott Merzbach writes, "Council rejects CPA funds for library project. Members deny $330,000 for woodwork restoration over legal and budget concerns. Restoration of historic wood panels will be completed as part of the $46 million project to renovate and expand the Jones Library, but the work will not be supported with money from the town's Community Preservation Act. The town council, in a 7-4 vote with two abstentions, voted against the appropriation of $330,000 from CPA, despite a favorable recommendation from the CPA committee that reviews various funding requests. Councilors cited concerns about violating provisions of the CPA, which states that money from the account can't be used to supplant already appropriated money. Councilors also noted that they had made a commitment to stay within a previous $15.8 million borrowing authorization from the general fund. We have better use for our CPA funds, our tax dollars, for housing, for school, and town playgrounds for recreation areas," said District 1 Councilor Kathy Schoen. District 3 Councilor Heather Halla-Lord said she believes in a strong public library and having the beautiful, welcoming, expanded space that will result from the project, adding that her no vote is not about being in alignment with those who made direct appeals to the Trump administration to strip money from the project. "My concerns are grounded in governance, process, and trust," she said. District 3 Councilor George Ryan said that the transformative project will be completed and a dedication will take place in 2027, but giving the library, originally opened in 1928, another 100 years of life means supporting the capital campaign, which so far has raised $9 million, but needs to collect another $6.8 million to fulfill its commitment. If that threshold is not reached, library trustees have pledged to dip into the Jones Incorporated endowment, which hovers between $8 and $9 million and is used to annually support operations. District 2 Councilor Lynn Greismer abstained, said that she worried a vote in favor would mean a lawsuit, observing that the project has been tied up in court previously, which had led to a townwide referendum and has been a point of controversy since well before the first town council was seated in 2018. "My biggest concern about this vote is that if we vote yes, we'll end up in court yet again, and it will cost the town even more money that we could be sending to the library to help them reach their goals." From Around Amherst by Scott Merzbach, they start with Fisher Home launches endowment fund. Hospice of the Fisher Home, marking its 20th anniversary, is launching a $100,000 endowment campaign following a recent anonymous gift. With the $50,000 donated to support quality end-of-life services to all persons in the community, the Fisher Homes Board has established an endowment fund to create a lasting financial foundation. The Fisher Home had begun in 2006, 4 years after the Amherst Home for Aged Women had closed. Regarding July 4th, Independence Day fireworks, the town of Amherst is seeking sponsors and donations for the 175th annual Amherst Independence Day celebration and fireworks to be held on July 3rd at the South Lawn of McGurk Alumni Stadium. Town Manager Paul Bockelman observes that with other communities across the region scaling back or canceling their festivities, Amherst is dedicated to transforming this event into a truly regional celebration. We will be broadening our reach and welcoming neighbors from across the Pioneer Valley to create an inclusive and memorable event. Kids Fun Week in June. Amherst South Church will be holding Kids Fun Week starting June 22nd, which is designed for elementary school children. The $150 per child cost includes lunch each day, and the program will run from 9 a.m. to 3 p.m. at the Southeast Street Church, and activities will be centered around a connection theme, such as connect with family or community, and will include art, music, and outside playtime. Moving to sports in the living section, under the high school roundup produced by Mike Maynard, Fast Start propels Blue Devils. The Northampton girls lacrosse team rode an early lead, taking home a comfortable 14-2 victory over Amherst. Offense came easily for the Blue Devils early in the first quarter, finding the back of the net four times in the opening frame. With success on the defensive end as well to start the night, Northampton found itself with a four-goal lead as the first horn sounded. A majority of the offensive production for Northampton came from Imani Power Green and Michaela Fadenkevitz, who each made their way on the score sheet in the first 12 minutes. They continued their attacking success throughout the remaining three quarters of play, each tallying five goals on the night. In other sports, East Hampton defeated Northampton 4-2 in baseball. East Hampton also defeated South Hadley 12-5 in softball. Also in softball, Granby 15, Southwick 6. And in tennis, the girls PVCA 5, Holyoke nothing. And in men's tennis, Northampton 3, PVCICS 2. Ryan Ames writes, in the Amherst Invitational Ultimate Frisbee Tournament, Amherst outlasts Northampton for the title. For the second straight season, the Amherst GX Girls Division Ultimate Team are the Amherst Invitational Champions. The Hurricanes edged Northampton 8-7 in the Division I final on a sudden-death victory point to repeat as champions. Amherst had beaten Four Rivers 9-8 in 2025. The finale of the tournament wrapped up the 33rd installment of the acclaimed tournament, which is the longest-running annual Ultimate Frisbee tournament in the country. And finally, Mike Maynard writes, UMass Women's Lacrosse, Minute Women eased past Akron for their first MAC title. The UMass Women's Lacrosse team took home a dominant 15-3 victory over Akron for the squad's first Mid-American Conference, or MAC, championship in program history on May 2nd. The championship victory gives UMass a 16-2 record overall this season, cementing its spot in the NCAA tournament once again. And this completes the Amherst Bulletin for May 14th, also serving Belchertown, Hadley, Leverett, Pelham, Shutesbury, Deerfield, and Sunderland. Your reader has been David Kaufman, and as always, thank you so much for listening.
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6: Good day, this is Rich Orsino with Valley Eye Radio, reading from the May 14th, 2026 edition of the Belchertown Granby Amherst Sentinel. Starting off at the front page, the Granby Select Board hopefuls are split on regionalization. Granby Select Board candidates Rosemary Rosen and Jeff Lawson outlined contrasting approaches to school regionalization and town finances during a recent forum, each arguing their experience make them best positioned to guide the town through the upcoming challenges. Speaking to voters ahead of the May 18th town election, Rosen and Lawson agreed Granby faces mounting financial pressure from health insurance to school and infrastructure costs, but they drew sharp distinctions on whether regionalization of the schools should be on the table and how best to protect core services without overburdening taxpayers. Candidates for other positions included Richard Bombardier, Mel Walkolowicz are running for one seat in the Board of Health. Greg A. Leonard is running uncontested for a three-year board on the assessors. Nita Abbott is running uncontested for a five-year seat on the planning board. Trevor Agostino is running uncontested for a three-year seat on the school committee. Matthew Skipton is running uncontested for a three-year seat at the Commissioner of Burial Grounds. Nita Abbott, Paul Bollier, Candice Ribeiro, and Angela Chagnon are running three seats for three-year terms as library trustees. Now, Lewis Davis Freeman is running unopposed for a one-year seat as a library trustee. Rosen leans on state finance, education experience in a bid for Granby Select Board. Rosen, a relative newcomer to Granby with decades of state and municipal experience, pitched herself as the candidate best prepared to navigate complex budgets. She told voters she once managed a $300 million budget and 10,000 employees in Boston, negotiating with 26 bargaining units, mostly on television and in the newspapers. She later served as Assistant Deputy Comptroller in New York's Division of Municipal Affairs, working with both the smallest towns and the largest municipalities on the cost of things like trash collection, paving, snow removal, unlicensed dogs, and problems that beset their towns and villages. Rosen also pointed to her local service as a volunteer and elected library trustee. She said Granby really felt the most comfortable and really inviting when she chose a new home. On regionalization, Rosen took a cautious exploratory stance, drawing on her work with the New York State Board of Education and the Board of Regents. She called it very sensitive and a complicated issue, tied deeply to held beliefs about local schools. It's a word that's fraught with emotion, but it's something that can be looked at thoughtfully. Rosen said, regionalization does not automatically save money, she warned. But in the face of potential cuts to sports, arts, and other programs, you might consider partnering with other districts if you want to protect your curriculum. In her closing, Rosen praised Lawson personally, but argued her background fits the moment. I have the exact kind of experience and expertise in finance and human resources where my specialties fit. I am the right candidate for this moment. Now Lawson, the other candidate, leans on decades of local public safety service, and he rejects regionalization. Lawson, who is a 31-year resident in Granby, framed this campaign around long-standing local ties and hands-on public service. I'm 56-year-old, said Jeff Lawson, noting both his children attended Granby schools from kindergarten through grade 12, received an excellent education. He's a retired Connecticut correction officer. He also served as a part-time Granby police officer for 10 years and now works as a 9/11 dispatcher on the evening shift. Public service is nothing new to me. I've served the community for many years. I've lived here. I love the town. And I want to continue serving as your next select board member. Lawson said he does not view himself as a politician. My intention is to serve the town as a leader. The select board should be a board of leaders, and that's what I feel I bring to the community. On the budget, Lawson said Granby's in better shape than the nearby communities, citing South Hadley's fiscal turmoil. We have to address things. We have to also put more pressure on Beacon Hill, the governor, to get us more state funding. Lawson also called on residents to engage more fully in town meetings. It's unfortunate when you only see 100 to 150 people at a town meeting. We have a very unique form of government here in Granby, and people need to take advantage of it. Now, a major plank of Lawson's platform is tackling health care costs, which he describes as absolutely killing us. There was a nearly 13% increase last year. I work for the town. I see what the costs are. I see what my coworkers pay, and it's not sustainable. It's also not sustainable for the town. They pay the lion's share of health care. Still, he added, I'm cautiously optimistic. Lawson devoted substantial time to the future of the Granby Junior Senior High School, which he called the Challenge. Don't judge a book by its cover. Get past the brick and mortar, get past the facade, and once you enter the front doors of that school, you find

0: This broadcast service is provided by Valley iRadio. The material being read is the copyright property of the publications being read. Access to this program is solely for persons who cannot read the original printed version due to a visual impairment or other disability. By continuing to listen, you confirm that you have such a condition.
1: Rather than paying to send students to regionalization of vocational schools, well, that kind of wraps up a quick view at the people running for select board in the town of Granby, Rawson and Larson. On a more artistic note, over in Belchertown, the Belchertown Community Band has been a town staple for 40 years. Established back in 1986, the band was formed by Michael Bauer, the Belchertown High School band director at the time and a Pennsylvania transplant with a background in community bands. The group of citizens realized that there was a need for the love of music to continue in town, said Melissa Hurst, the president of the board of directors for the Belchertown Community Band. Hurst is a public interest lawyer, public legal services attorney, and French horn player in the band. It started off as quite a small kind of ragtag bag of musicians, bundle of musicians, Hurst said. We skipped 2020 and came back with an abbreviated schedule in 2021, but we loved being a part of the town. Passion was the key takeaway, as Hurst described the BCB and mentioned that band players from all walks of life, from different age brackets, and even from different states. Hurst mentioned that there are active members from places as far as Connecticut and Worcester that contribute their talents. Practice is comprehensive over the 8-week session, 4 weeks of rehearsal twice a week with Tuesday rehearsals and Thursday concerts on the Common. If there's bad weather for those concerts, we go to the Belchertown High School. And then we have a Sunday concert. If the weather doesn't cooperate with us, then it's canceled. But it's a nice way to bring our community together. The Belchertown Community Band plays only one event during the season, the Memorial Day service at the Quabbin Ceremony, a commemoration described by Hurst as a service which recognizes not just the lost war debt from the four towns, but also what those four towns gave to support the water needs of our Commonwealth. Unlike many community bands, the BCB doesn't have a direct affiliation with the town. The band is a nonprofit that receives grant funding from the Belchertown Cultural Council, which in part receives their funds from the Massachusetts Cultural Council. The band also partners with schools to use their space, compensate the custodians for their time, and they also rent space on the Belchertown Common. It really is a community, said Hurst. I'm there with retired folks, with college students, with middle school students, nurses, directors, accountants, farmers, really anyone and everyone who loves music and loves performing and building something together can participate. Legacy is an essential part of the BCB. Multiple generations have contributed to the band, with current members brought into the fold that were once children of former players and concert attendees. Hurst mentioned that three generations of players once played in the same section, all trumpeteers by her recollection. It spirals them into wanting to learn about other things. They're like, well, this person wrote that song. My nephew Jack was telling me about Henry Mancini wrote this one. He also wrote this one. It's cute. It's really cute. The band serves as a common ground for the entire community, a means of connecting people regardless of their ethnicity, education, orientation, or other forms of identity. Hurst said, I'm really hoping that it continues to bring our community together in times that are so divisive. When the tenor of the national conversation is so angry and aggressive that we can recognize that there are things that much more brings us together than divides us. Yeah, it's a band. It's a community. And for us, that's kind of everything. You have a home here. So if you live in Belchertown or the surrounding areas, maybe you can take in one of their Tuesday or Thursday night practice concerts. Something to do. Obituary. Lynn Ann Girton, age 68. Passed away on May 3, 2026. She was born on May 20, 1957. Lynn was the cherished daughter of the late George and Barbara Casey Robert. A proud graduate of Granby High School, class of 1975, Lynn dedicated many years of her professional life to the Family Resource Center at PNH, where she served as the director before retiring. Lynn had a passion for gardening and a particular fondness for Christmas, a holiday she celebrated with great enthusiasm. In addition to her parents, Lynn is predeceased by her two beloved sons, George and Charles Rock, and her brother, William Robert.

0: She leaves behind her loving partner, John Panzetti, her dear sister, Nancy Archibald, and her three treasured children, Tyler, Christian, and Charlie Rock, all of whom she loved dearly. Visitation will be held on Monday, May 18th from 9 to 11, followed by a Catholic service at 11 a.m. at the Beers and Story Funeral Home. The family will hold a private burial at their convenience. That concludes this week's obituaries and death notices. Well, quick rundown of some local high school sports. Seasons are winding up as the school year comes to a soon-to-be-ending in June. The Pacers take down the host Rams. After outscoring their previous opponents 39-0, the Chicopee High School girls softball team found themselves locked in a closely contested battle with the suburban East League foe Granby. The Lady Rams from Granby had the potential tying run on score in the bottom of the seventh inning. However, the Lady Pacers escaped with an exciting 8-6 victory on a very windy afternoon at Granby High School. The road win improved the Lady Pacers' overall record to a perfect 14-0. Remember, they're from Chicopee. They also had a 10-0 league record. The Lady Rams' softball record was 11 wins, 3 losses on the season, 8-2 in the league. Also very good. Over in Belchertown, the boys Orioles lacrosse team picked up a couple of wins. Last Thursday and Friday, Belchertown High School boys lacrosse grabbed a pair of wins. The Orioles defeated Central 7-2 at home, followed by a 6-3 road win against Lenox. The Orioles' record is still just 5 wins, 9 losses, and below the top 32 in Division 3. They'll need to win the rest of their schedule to possibly finish at 500 and get a shot at the state playoffs. Orioles defeated Holyoke for a playoff spot. Last Monday night, Belchertown High School's boys volleyball team defeated Holyoke by a score of 3-1. Belchertown's record is 8 wins, 9 losses on the season. They're looking to make 500 to make the state tournament, while Holyoke fell to a record of 1 win, 14 loss on the season. While never say die, last Monday afternoon at Forest Park, Pathfinder boys baseball defeated host SciTech by a score of 14-1 for their first win of the regular season. The Pioneers are now 1 win, 12 losses with a few games remaining in the regular season, but they do have that one win to look back at. That wraps up local high school sports for the week. And over at the Lions Club, the Granby Lions Club held the drawings for their 120 club fundraiser at our Lions meeting back on April 21st. First prize, $250, went to Roger Jones. Second prize winner, Connor O'Shea. And the third prize winner was Odette Dardine. The Granby's Lions Club appreciates the support of all those who purchased tickets for this fundraiser, and the proceeds will be used for the support of their vision and their scholarship programs. Local original tag sale returns. St. Francis Parish of Belchertown is excited to announce that the original annual St. Francis Giant Tag Sale returns to the Belchertown Town Common on Saturday, August 8th from 8 to 2. The nearly 40-year-old sale is the parish's major fundraiser for the capital campaign for the new parish center on the Javish Street campus. The parish is focused on replacing the aging 100-plus-year-old former church, which now operates as the St. Francis Parish Center on the Belchertown Common, with a new, efficient, comprehensive structure. Now, in contrast to the scheduled townwide tag sale, all items will be on sale through the categorized display on the Town Common. The St. Francis Giant Tag Sale is truly one-stop shopping for perusing over 16 departments of goods, all in one location. Buyers will also be able to purchase a delicious grilled burger, hot dog, or grab a thirst-quenching beverage at the open-air food booth underneath the maple trees. After volunteers spend hundreds of hours sorting and boxing, the many donated items become the treasured inventory of the well-organized and departmentalized St. Francis Parish Grant Tag Sale. They'll occupy nearly half of the town common and the interior of the existing parish center. That's on August 22nd. The giant tag sale experience resembles a large, well-thought-out department stores of days gone by. When interested donors are searching for their personal treasures for donation possibilities, the tag sale team encouraged donors to consider the following items: bed and table linens, craft items, hardware, kitchenware, luggage, backpacks, handbags, children's clothes up to size 2T, small working appliances, working lamps, toys, pictures, frames, holiday decorations, hand tools, yard tools, jewelry, shoes, books, sporting goods, children's books, baby gear, now small but not upholstered furniture, knickknacks, and collectibles. Now the following items are not accepted. Just give you a heads up. Partially used candles, cookbooks and books, clothing, pillows, cribs, car seats, and large furniture items. All items from the acceptable list that are donated will only be received if they are clean and in working condition. Don't use this as an opportunity to throw your trash out. The team requested all donors clear all donated items of storage, dust, bugs, mold, and critter residue. All donors and their donations will be greeted by a volunteer worker, as they have for every year for the last 40 years. The dedicated volunteer army looks forward to joyfully serving their customer clients. Now, collection dates and times will soon be released. But remember, it's going to be on the Town Common, Saturday, August 22nd, from 8 to 2 p.m. Don't forget, the Lions Club is holding their meatball sub-sales on Saturdays. Nothing like getting caught off guard last month when they sold out their entire supply of meatball grinders before noon, so get there early. They apologize for those who are unable to grab one, and as a result, they're going to be upping their inventory. They're going to prepare over 200 grinders for our Saturday sale. As always, we'll be set up on the grounds of the Belchertown United Church of Christ on Park Street, and we'll begin serving 12-inch meatball subs with sauce and mozzarella cheese. Come on out and support our Lions Club fundraising efforts, knowing that all proceeds will support charities close to home. And a reminder, the Quahbog Valley Relay for Life is on May 30th on the Belchertown Common from 10 to 10. It's a 12-hour marathon. We're looking for more teams, more participants, and more survivors for the event. If you wish to form a team in memory or honor of someone, please call 800-227-2345 and get your team registered. 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Scroll down to where it says Join Eleanor's Team. You can donate on this link also. If you're a cancer survivor and you want to join us on May 30th so we can honor you, you need to be registered for our event, and you can do so by calling 800-227-2345. Registered survivors will get a free survivor shirt. There will be many things to do on May 30th. There will be a big craft fair with more than 60 vendors, a touch of truck display at the McCarthy's end of the common, a gift basket sale in the old town hall where there will be lots of baskets for you to win, canine demonstrations, face painting, photographer will take your picture and you can get it right away, food trucks and more. Come and check this event out. This is a fundraiser for the American Cancer Society, and we hope to be able to donate a lot of money to the American Cancer Society for this event. If you wish more information, go to the email. You can email ctellie@juno.com. That's ctellie@juno.com. Hope to see you on May 30th at 10 a.m. on the Common. And the Belchertown Library, sales looking forward. With the library's basement not available at this time, the Friends of the Clatt Memorial Library is still searching for a new location to hold future book sales. Finding a different space other than a library to hold book sales is a real challenge. The space needed would have to be safe for the public use and include enough area where books can be stored, sorted, and displayed. Also, there's a matter of how and where books could be donated. That requires resolution. The Belchertown Library is currently unable to accept or store any more donations. Be assured, the Friends of the Library are trying their best to find a solution. There are not a lot of options, but they have not given up, and thank you for the patience while we get this all sorted out. And Pathfinder Regional School District has been awarded a monumental $3.5 million grant from the state. Last week, Superintendent Eric Duda attended the official announcement event and press conference in Marlboro that was hosted by Governor Mara Healey to announce the funds being awarded to Pathfinder. The funding will support the expansion of the 150 career technical education seats and the repurposing of the former Cold Spring School in Belchertown as an expansion of Pathfinder Regional School. Superintendent Eric Duda described the award as transformational. The $3.5 million award is truly going to change Pathfinder Tech. We're about to embark on the largest expansion in the history of the school district, and we're honored to receive the largest grant award ever awarded to Pathfinder Tech. The new campus is Belchertown is scheduled to open in September this year. The school promises additional updates and announcements regarding the project in the upcoming months as the district prepares the campus for the students. Tremendous opportunity, not only for Pathfinder, but the entire region. To ensure that the new campus preserves its local roots and maintains a strong connection to the community, Pathfinder will invite Belchertown residents to help select a name for the new campus through a community survey. In addition to creating new educational opportunities, the Cold Spring location is expected to create new educational opportunities, generate local growth of jobs, and strengthen community partnership by preserving a valuable community asset and addressing the increased need for skilled career training. This is a win-win situation. Duda emphasized that the expansion is intended to significantly increase access to career technical education opportunities. So, if a student from Palmer, Munson, Belchertown, Granby, Ware, Warren, Oakham, Hardwick, or New Braintree wants a career technical education, now's the time to apply. Pathfinder Fat Tech will have a seat and space available for you next school year beginning in September. We're ready to prepare students for direct entry into the high-wage career, college, military service, or anything else they aspire to. The 150-seat expansion is possible thanks to the Cold Spring Expanded Campus in Belchertown and represents the largest single student expansion in the school's history. Duda reported that the initiative is being completed without incurring any debt to the 9-member towns, as well as without major capital requests and without immediate impacts to local taxpayers. The strategic initiative is being accomplished solely through strategic financial planning, along with grant funding secured from the Commonwealth of Massachusetts. Support for this planned expansion has been comprehensive and widespread. Duda, now in his fifth year as superintendent and his 20th year serving the district, has made strategic long-term planning a strength of his leadership. In recent years, the district has received record levels of funding, including over $5 million in competitive grant funding to increase student access, purchase equipment, renovate facilities, and add square footage to support expansion efforts, and an additional $1.5 million to support new adult and continuing education programs. Compared to other school districts in the region that are struggling with budget cuts, declining enrollment, and closures, Pathfinder is a notable exception with its record levels of enrollment, carries no debt, and requesting no major capital funding from member towns. Duda described Pathfinder as a model for what's possible in education throughout the region. As a graduate from Pathfinder himself, Duda said he understands firsthand the life-changing opportunities this model of education can provide. Pathfinder Tech is already a school. It belongs to the students and families of the 9-member towns. There's no need for members. School districts to waste money, time, and resources on introductory, elective-type career courses like the ones occurring in the towns of Palmer and Munson, Duda said. You don't need to try to duplicate with an introductory version of what we already offer. Instead, remember, Pathfinder Tech is already the town school, and students are now guaranteed to have a seat available for them. Duda recommended the towns encourage students to apply and take advantage of the career and technical educations that should be available. In addition to Governor Healey, the event was attended by Lieutenant Governor Kim Driscoll, Secretary of Education Stephen Strike, and Commissioner of Education Pedro Martinez. Pathfinder Tech plans to continue pursuing funding sources to support the expansion of capacity from with grants from the Healey administration. It's looking for applications, so if you're a student or you know a student who's looking to try a technical career or in the trades, that's your place to go. Also, we don't have enough time to cover the candidates running for selectmen in depth. We're going to do a quick canvas of them so you know at least who's running. Candidate for re-election, Lessa Lassard Pearson. She's seeking re-election to the Belchertown Select Board. She's been a long-term public leader and community advocate. She has over 30 years' experience of bringing people together. Why are you running for this position? If you're seeking re-election, what qualifies you? She loves Belchertown and believes deeply in the community. Another candidate, Mike McMorrow. He's called Belchertown home since he was a child and now raising his own family here with his wife Emily and four other children. He cares deeply about preserving the strong sense of community. Question to Mike, why are you running for election? If you're seeking re-election, what qualifies you? I'm running because Belchertown is home and decisions made here directly impact my family, neighbors, and taxpayers. As vice chair of the finance committee and a senior financial manager, I bring experience in budgeting, long-term planning, and possible responsible decision-making, while understanding the real-life impact these decisions have. Another candidate, Heidi Gutenkest. She's running for a school committee chair. I'm the current school committee chair and have served on the committee for some time. I'm seeking re-election to continue supporting the students, families, and educators. I'm running for re-election because I deeply care about the children of Belchertown and want to improve their educational experience. Communication and transparency within the district have improved greatly over the past 6 years, and I'm proud that our partnership with BCTC allows a public meeting to be recorded and aired so students can stay informed. Hope Gardenier. She's an educator who works in multiple districts around the valley and a consultant who has assisted schools around the state. She claims to have a unique perspective on how schools operate. With the graduating senior and eighth grader in the district, I'm personally invested. I'm running for school committee because I believe that I have the skills and experience needed on the board right now, and because I want to serve the community. I have a strong record of service in Belchertown as a former Board of Health member, Agricultural Commission member, and former BPS substitute and volunteer. I'm a current Belchertown Education Foundation member and a member of the Fair Exhibit Hall Committee. Another candidate running, Josh Wallace. I have lived in Belchertown for 18 years and have children in the schools. My family and I love everything about living in this big little town. I was on the school committee several years ago and respected every minute of it. The trust the community put in me to make decisions for their child's education was an honor. I'm running for school committee again because I feel the school committee has forgotten that its focus is on the children, school community, and community. Schools create our next wave of citizens in this great country, and we need to remember that the staff at the schools work hard to educate, encourage, and support our kids to become the next generation of leaders. Okay, to summarize, school committee people running are Heidi Gutenkest, Hope Gardenier, and Josh Wallet. Select people running are Lessa Lassard Pearson and newcomer Mike McMorrow. Don't forget to get out and vote and go to the town meeting. Coming things happening at the Clapp Memorial Library. There's going to be a plant swap Tuesday, May 19th, 6 to 7. Tote bag drive update. Tote bag drives for good donation drive is going great. Thank you for those who have already purchased bags. For adults, transform your yard to support pollinators. Those are bees, I guess. Tuesday, May 19th, 7 to 8. Love and loss after wounded knee. Book talk with Julie DeBrow. Wednesday, May 27th. Well, that kind of wraps up some of the highlights of the Belchertown Granby Amherst Sentinel, which was published on May 14th by Turley Publications and presented to you by Valley Eye Radio. Thank you for the privilege of your time, and I hope you have a great week.
1: Well, good morning, everyone, and welcome back to Valley Eye Radio. It's Tuesday, May 19th, 2026, although it feels like summer with the weather we've been having lately. Up first today in our news, we've got the Springfield Republican, which will be read to us by Gene and Mary Ellen. And I'll turn it over to them, and let's hear what they've got in store for us today.
2: Thank you, Liam. Well, hello out there. Here we are on a hot, I think whatever time of day you're listening to this, it's hot, Tuesday. AccuWeather says, T-storm late in the p.m. Hot today with times of clouds and sun. A thunderstorm in the area late in the afternoon. Breezy this afternoon near Springfield and Hartford. Thunderstorms can bring localized damaging wind gusts. Partly cloudy and warm tonight, humid. breezy and hot tomorrow with times of clouds and sun. A thunderstorm in the afternoon. Thursday, cooler and less humid with intervals of clouds and sun. Friday, intervals of clouds and sun, pleasant near Springfield and Hartford. Saturday, cloudy, with a couple of showers possible near the New York border and Hartford. Sunday, chance for a bit of rain or drizzle. So today will be hot with a high of around 95 and a low of 69. Still hot. Tonight, partly cloudy and warm. Tomorrow, breezy with a high of 90, but a low of 50. Oh, that's getting better, because Thursday will have clouds and sun and cooler. High Thursday, 69 from the high tomorrow of 90. So high Thursday, 69, low 41, Friday, nice with clouds and sun. High 71, low 48. Saturday, cloudy with a high of 65, a low of 48. That sounds more like it's supposed to be at this time of year. The sun rose this morning at 5:26. It will set at 8:09 p.m., giving us a day that is 14 hours and 42 minutes long. Now for some lottery numbers. The Mass Daily for Monday, May 18th, midday, 8067. If you had all four in the exact order, you would have $5,854 to put in your pocket. Evening, 7506. All four exact order, $5,116. Mega Millions, that's the biggest jackpot. If you're only going to spend money on the biggest, that would be Mega Millions. Jackpot, $277 million. May 15th numbers, 17, 23, 25, 52, 61. The Mega Ball is 3. Mass Cash, May 18th, midday, 7, 20, 27, 31, 34. Mass Cash, May 18th, evening, 1, 5, 16, 22, 35. Megabucks for May 18th, 5, 8, 11, 24, 38, 43. Millionaire for Life, 1, 5, 20, 29, 34. Millionaire Ball is 2. And Powerball, with its own not-too-shabby jackpot of about $100 million, Powerball numbers, May 18th, 4, 13, 34, 61, 65. The Powerball is 12, and the Power Play is 2. Good luck out there. Now Mary Ellen's going to bring you your latest sports update.
3: Okay, and this edition of, thanks, Jean, this edition of sports is brought to you through a generous contribution from A to Z Moving and Storage, 41 Chapin Street, West Springfield, Mass. Their motto is, happy feet, move faster. I wonder if they can move fast in this heat. Certainly. This is from sports, high school softball. I've been following this. Senator John Vilas goes to bat for the Brownies. Pins letter to MIAA to make an exception for Agawam in Western Mass tournament. This is by Kenneth Monjo. As the Agawam softball team prepared for its regional quarterfinal game against Springfield Central on Monday evening, State Senator John Vilas, a Democrat from Westfield, went to bat for the Brownies. On Monday afternoon, Vilas, who represents Agawam in the 2nd Hamden and Hampshire District, shared on Facebook a letter he sent to Massachusetts Interscholastic Athletic Association Executive Director Robert Baldwin regarding Agawam's eligibility to compete in a potential Western Mass championship. Quoting the letter, "I understand why rules exist, and nobody's asking for special treatment," Vilas said in his Facebook post. "But Western Mass sports means something to our communities, and it's hard to watch student athletes potentially lose an opportunity over an honest administrative mistake they had no role in. In the letter, Vilas, a Westfield native, said he would have defended any program in his district in Agawam's situation. As someone who proudly graduated from Westfield High School, perhaps the fact that I'm going to bat for a rival program should put a finer point on why I believe this situation warrants reconsideration, Villas said in his letter. Rules matter. Competitive integrity matters. Deadlines, scheduling requirements, and administrative procedures exist for a reason. I do not believe anyone is asking for favoritism or special treatment. That said, there must be also room for context and common sense. Vilas's letter follows the Pioneer Valley Interscholastic Athletic Conference's decision to accept an appeal from Agawam High School Athletic Director Karen Gomez on Friday to allow its softball team to participate in the quarterfinal and semifinal rounds of the Western Mass Class A tournament. Under this agreement, if Agawam were to reach the semifinals and win, the team would forfeit its place in the Western Mass Class A championship round to the team if defeated in the semifinals. Gomez's appeal followed both the MIAA and the PVIAC's initial ruling to deem the team ineligible for the Western Mass tournament after a, quote, clerical error on Agawam's initial MIAA tournament and commitment form. The mistake in question was the absence of a, quote, final designated game, end of quote, as a placeholder for the championship round in the team's official schedule. Continuing Vilas's letter, for all accounts, this was an honest clerical or scheduling error, not an attempt to gain a competitive advantage, circumvent rules, or act in bad faith. The penalty imposed is disproportionate to the mistake itself, particularly when the consequence falls most heavily not on administrators, but on student athletes who had no role in the error. At a time when we are collectively engaged in serious conversations about youth mental and physical health, youth engagement, and encouraging students to unplug, participate, and invest themselves in something larger than themselves, it is difficult to understand a decision that would deny young people an opportunity to compete for a championship because of an administrative mishap. Vilas also referenced how this was not the first time the MIAA has punished Western Mass athletic programs for this offense. In 2024, the MIAA punished several boys' soccer, field hockey, and girls' volleyball teams after not including placeholder games on their schedule. Representatives for Minichog Regional and Munson High Schools filed a motion against the MIAA regarding their initial agreement to allow these schools to participate in the Western Mass tournament with partial eligibility. Hampden County Superior Court Judge Tracy E. Duncan upheld her injunction, ruling that the MIAA could not record games played in the Western Mass tournaments by teams from Minichog and Munson as forfeits. Continuing his letter, recent years have seen disputes over scheduling, eligibility, and postseason decisions play out in headlines and even in courtrooms. In this instance, I respectfully ask that any precedent involving prior scheduling mishaps or administrative errors be reviewed and applied equitably to Agawam softball. Out here in Western Massachusetts, a sectional championship means something. For many communities, winning a Western Mass title is just as meaningful, if not more meaningful, than competing for a state championship. These moments matter. They become part of how young people remember their school, their teammates, and their community. If this season is to end, let it end between the lines, on the pitcher's mound and in the batter's box, not because of a clerical error. These student athletes deserve the opportunity to decide their fate through competition. Okay, we'll see how that plays out. And the Red Sox. Well, here's some good Red Sox news. They won a game. Sonny Gray beats the rain in the Royals by Christopher Smith. Instant reactions from the Red Sox's 3-1 win over the Kansas City Royals at Kauffman Stadium on Monday. The Red Sox improved to 20-27, while the Royals dropped to 21-27. But Boston scored three or fewer runs for the ninth straight game, the first time the Sox have done that since 2012. Red Sox starter Sonny Gray improved to 10-2 with a 1.74 ERA, 88 innings, 17 earned runs, and 14 career starts against the Royals. He allowed one run, five hits, and one walk while striking out nine in six-plus innings. He recorded 12 swings and misses, including seven with his sweeper. Gray escaped without allowing a run after two runners reached scoring position with one out in the second inning. He struck out Isaac Collins looking on three pitches, then got Michael Massey to ground out to the second base. Left fielder Masaka Yoshida recorded his first triple since July 16, 2023, with a 374-foot drive into the gap in left center field with two outs in the fourth. He also had his first assist since September 26, 2023, throwing out Michael Massey at home plate for a second out of the fifth inning. Massey was trying to score on Kyle Isbell's one-out single to left field. Nick Sogard, who started his second straight game at third base, made a fully extended diving play to his right to catch Jack Caggiulani's 103.1-mile-per-hour line drive. The catch ended the fourth inning. Wilson Contreras blasted a 435-foot, 110-mile-per-hour two-run home run to left center field to give the Red Sox a 2-0 lead in the sixth inning. Mickey Gasper, who led off the inning with a single, scored. Boston went ahead 3-0 in the seventh inning on Duran Duran's 299-foot RBI sacrifice fly to left field. Justin Slatin entered after Gray gave up his only run with no outs in the seventh. Slatin stranded the inherited runner at second base, getting two strikeouts and a groundout. Garrett Whitlock pitched a scoreless eighth, and Arlandis Chapman pitched a scoreless ninth for his 11th save. It marked Chapman's 378th career save, putting him in sole possession of 10th place on the all-time career saves list. He previously was tied with Joe Nathan, 377. Royals starter Seth Lugo allowed two runs, five hits, and two walks while striking out five in six innings. The Red Sox and Royals will play the second game of their three-game series at 7:40 p.m. tonight. Ranger Suarez will start for Boston. The Royals have not yet announced their starting pitcher. And Aaron Rodgers hits the practice field from Pittsburgh. Aaron Rodgers didn't waste time getting back to work with the Pittsburgh Steelers. The four-time MVP quarterback was on the field for voluntarily organized team activities just minutes after signing a one-year deal to return for a 22nd season. The signing reunites Rodgers with first-year Pittsburgh coach Mike McCarthy. The two previously worked together in Green Bay, where they won a Super Bowl against Pittsburgh in the 2010 season. Last season, the 42-year-old quarterback led Pittsburgh to an AFC North title, throwing 24 touchdowns and 7 interceptions. And now, those of us who are Indy 500 fans, Alexander Rossi has been taken to a hospital for further evaluation after he crashed early in Monday's practice for the Indianapolis 500. Rossi spun going through the second turn on the Indianapolis Motor Speedway's 2.5-mile oval, hitting the outside wall before the car skidded down the track. The trailing Pato O'Ward tried to avoid a collision but couldn't stop in time and hit the side of Rossi's car. And Roman Gosselin was also collected in the crash. Rossi appeared unsteady when he first tried to climb into a vehicle that took him to the track's infield medical care center. And, well, we'll have to wait for Memorial Day to see who wins the Indianapolis 500.
2: Oh, I can hardly wait. Okay, Mary Ellen brought us up to about quarter past the hour. Time for front page articles. I'm going to take a local one. This one is in the Justice Department. Hampden County Sheriff, last local holdout on anti-terrorism task force. This is by Dusty Christensen at the Shoestring. It isn't often that the federal government's joint terrorism task force makes the news. That's true. But the multi-agency partnerships between FBI field offices and other law enforcement agencies raised concerns about civil liberties groups late last year, and not for the first time, after President Donald Trump issued a directive instructing the task forces to focus on those whose ideologies include, quote, anti-Americanism, anti-capitalism, and anti-Christianity, end quote. Those concerns were heightened again this month when the White House released a new national counterterrorism strategy that has singled out anti-fascists, anarchists, left-wing groups, and those who are radically pro-transgender as targets for terrorism investigations, together with groups like Al-Qaeda and ISIS. Using a Freedom of Information Act request, the Shoestring obtained a roster of the agencies that are still part of the Boston Joint Terrorism Task Force, which covers most of New England. Almost all of the local agencies that once participated in the group have left since 2014, when the American Civil Liberties Union sued the federal government to unveil the list of the Boston Task Force's members. But the local agency remains the Hampden County Sheriff's Department. In addition to the Hampden County Sheriff's Department, other members include federal agencies like Immigration and Customs Enforcement, bigger city police departments in Boston, Worcester, and Cambridge, the Massachusetts State Police, smaller departments like the Hopkinton Police Department and the Massachusetts Institute of Technology Police Department, and the State's Department of Correction. Hampden County is the only sheriff's office on the current roster. Groups like the ACLU have long urged agencies to leave the FBI-led task forces, saying that they have a history of targeting communities of color and protesters. Cade Crockford, the director of the Technology for Liberty program at the ACLU of Massachusetts, told the Shoestring that Trump's recent directives have instructed these task forces to prioritize work that includes participating in the government's mass deportation efforts and the, quote, political weaponization of law enforcement, end quote, to go after opponents of the president as if they're terrorists. Quote, that's deeply concerning. There's this insinuation from the higher levels of federal law enforcement that bring transgender, advocating for transgender rights, opposing fascism, makes you a fascist in the eyes of the federal government or a potential terrorist, end quote, Crockford said. In a statement, Rob Rizzuto, spokesperson for the Hampden County Sheriff's Department, said that the department has participated in the Boston Task Force for more than a decade. There is one deputy assigned to assist with federal investigations involving credible threats to public safety and criminal activity at the local level, he said. Sheriff Nick Cochi would not support, nor would this office participate in, any effort to censor protected speech or criminalize lawful dissent. Our participation is focused on legitimate threats of violence, not ideology or political expression, the statement said. As an example of the work that the sheriff's deputy has done as part of the task force, Rizzuto cited the prosecution last year of a Wilbraham man who allegedly threatened on social media to kill elected officials, police officers, and their families. Quote, our office has proudly assisted in investigations involving violent threats against public officials and law enforcement officers, regardless of political affiliation. Our focus remains on protecting public safety while respecting the constitutional rights of the people we serve, end quote, Rizzuto said. It's unclear why the Hampden County Sheriff's Department remains the only Western Massachusetts member of the Boston Task Force. In 2014, when the ACLU sued the federal government to obtain a list of Boston Task Force members, it included police in Amherst, Springfield, Ludlow, Holyoke, West Springfield, Pittsfield, Chicopee, and the UMass Amherst Police Department. In the subsequent years, however, all of those departments seem to have quietly left the task force. Former police chiefs from those departments could not be reached for comment. Current police chiefs from those departments either could not be reached or told the Shoestring they were not knowledgeable about the department's reasons for leaving. Rizzuto suggested that budgeting could be a reason. Quote, I know that a lot of different law enforcement agencies have had real trouble with staffing, and that has limited their ability to play a part on a number of different task forces, end quote, Rizzuto said. He added that if lawmakers further cut the Hampden County Sheriff's Office budget, task force assignments could possibly be on the chopping block there, too. Elsewhere in the U.S., municipalities have chosen to leave task forces because of concerns about surveillance and accountability. In Portland, Oregon, for example, the city council voted in 2019 to withdraw from the task force, the second time the city had done so, because of its lack of civilian oversight to ensure the city's officers abided by civil rights laws, according to reporting from Oregon Public Broadcasting. The current president has made clear his animosity toward Muslims, immigrants, and people of color, City Councilor Amanda Fritz said, according to OPB. I found it hard to trust the task force under President Obama. It's impossible now. Crockford said that any law enforcement agency that takes issue with a federal directive is free to leave the task force. But while becoming part of that partnership doesn't surrender a department's ability to withdraw its officers from an investigation it deems improper, Crockford said there isn't any evidence that any Massachusetts department has ever taken that step. So it's all well and good for officials to say, we wouldn't do that, Crockford said, but these operations are so secretive, we don't have any evidence that entities have said, that goes too far, or this doesn't align with our views of public constitutional rights. We just sort of have to take their word for it. Crockford said that is why the Trump administration's weaponization of the Department of Justice is so dangerous. Quote, state and local law enforcement agencies in New England that care about democracy and that want to assure their residents that they're not engaged, in those activities are in a really difficult position, end quote, they said. It's hard to convey to people that an agency wants to protect their rights, Crockford added, when that agency is actively partnering with an organization that is, in quotes, so clearly signaling that it intends to violate those rights. Rizzuto, however, pushed back against that notion. He said that absent any specific instance of somebody's rights being violated, discussion of the possible infringement of constitutional rights is a straw man, in quotes, argument. He said that if the office's task force member begins an investigation but doesn't find any credible threat exists, quote, a case won't go any further. It's easy to make academic arguments based on principles without any tangibles, end quote, he said. And Brian Zayats contributed reporting to this article. It first appeared in the Shoestring.org, a nonprofit Western Massachusetts news outfit.
3: Oh, thank you, Jean. That was very informative. Before I begin a front page story, well, this is just a little blurb. City schools in Springfield are going to close early today. Springfield Public Schools will have an early dismissal today because of a predicted record high temperatures, according to a notice on the district's website. Dismissal times differ for different schools. All high school students will be dismissed at 11:05, all middle school students at 11:35, and all elementary and preschool students will be dismissed at 12:10. Okay, now, here's a front page story from the state by Jennifer Smith. Blacked out no more. Program aims to increase use of lawyers in cases of eviction of low-income tenants. Massachusetts tenants facing eviction proceedings usually walk through the courthouse doors at a stark disadvantage. In 2024, just 4.3% came with a lawyer, while their landlords had attorneys in 90% of the cases. A state program launched 2 years ago is trying to level that imbalance. Unlike in criminal cases, where every defendant is entitled to a lawyer regardless of ability to pay, eviction proceedings are civil cases with no such guarantees. Advocates waged an 8-year campaign for public funding of local counsel for low-income tenants, which finally found life as a limited pilot program in the state's 2025 budget. But attorneys and advocates who work in housing courts said the program is operating against a backdrop that keeps getting worse. A housing crisis showing little signs of improvement, persistently high eviction filings, and a legislature that has so far only been willing to fund the Access to Counsel program year to year without making it a permanent law. The legislature first appropriated $2.5 million in the fiscal year 2025 budget to launch the program as a pilot, administered by the nonprofit Massachusetts Legal Assistance Corporation. This cycle, Governor Maura Healey has again proposed $2.5 million, and the House Ways and Means Committee has recommended $3 million, while MLAC is asking for $4 million. We need a lot more money, because every $3 million is not nearly enough for what the need is, said Aaron Van Pelt, the MLIC's Director of Communications. Thousands of evictions. More than 38,000 eviction cases were filed in Massachusetts in 2023, up from roughly 23,000 in 2021. Betty Soule, the executive director of Metro West Legal Services, one of the six regional legal aid organizations representing tenants contracted under the program, told legislatures in November that 5 years ago, her organization turned away about 65% of people who sought help. With increased state funding, that figure has dropped to about 45%. Representation under the program is limited to households with incomes as or below 125% of the federal poverty line, $41,250 annually for a family of four, or $19,950 for an individual in 2026. Attorneys said this means they focus on those with the most to lose, like public housing tenants, holders of Section 8 and other mobile vouchers, and tenants facing eviction by large-scale private landlords. For those with a Section 8 voucher, the stakes are especially high, because a judge finding a serious lease violation can mean losing not just the apartment, but the subsidy, too. If you're evicted from public housing, for all intents and purposes, a family will never have a chance to get back to, because the wait list will be so long, said Daniel Daly, a senior housing attorney at Metro West Legal Services. The double whammy, he said, losing both housing and subsidy simultaneously is what makes these cases so dire. The Access to Counsel program funds full legal representation for the low-income clients, which means seeing them through eviction cases from a first notice from a landlord of eviction proceedings through trial if needed. That continuity matters in ways that are often invisible, Daly said. Once placed on an eviction case, attorneys would identify procedural defects in a landlord's first move to evict a tenant, collect tenants to rental assistance programs, and stop them from signing agreements they cannot honor. I've seen tenants agree to a repayment plan that exceeds their income, Daly said. They promise more than they can possibly do because they want to get through the process with a chance to stay in their homes. A yearly fight. The council program lives and dies with each budget cycle, meaning a tight budget year could leave legal aid groups without this dedicated extra pot of money, and there is no consistency to how it is applied. Bills have been filed to enshrine the council program in state law, but lawmakers have not indicated the effort is a priority when they just fund the program year over year. Annette Duke, a housing attorney with the Massachusetts Law Reform Institute, who led the campaign for state funding of legal counsel for tenants, told the Judiciary Committee last year that codifying the program in law matters for more than just giving it stability. A bill would require designated organizations to have substantial expertise in landlord-tenant law, mandate multilingual outreach, and authorize contracting with private attorneys to expand capacity in underserved areas. The budget line item requires none of that. The House bill that would have codified the program in state law was sent to study by the Joint Committee on the Judiciary in March, shelving it for this season. The companion Senate bill remains before Senate Ways and Means. It is something we need to fight for year over year, Van Pelt said. If they wanted to cut the line item, they could. The access to counsel effort is one of the several tenant protection measures in various stages of debate at the State House, including a tenant's bill of rights, an eviction records sealing provision that took effect in May of 2025, allows tenants to petition courts to remove certain filings from their records. Each initiative addresses a different pressure point in a housing system that advocates describe as structurally tilted against low-income renters. And the housing crisis that sends tenants to court in the first place shows little sign of resolving. State Housing Needs Assessment notes that eviction rates have rebounded since the pandemic moratorium. Rising costs. At the same time, prices continue rising in the greater Boston area. Average rents began spiking as the COVID-19 pandemic waned in 2022. The average rate in rent in mid-April 2022 was about $1,800, according to rental tracker Boston Pads, and is now about $2,300. As much as tenant advocates have welcomed the state program, it doesn't come close to providing funding for all low-income tenants facing eviction. A 2020 Boston Bar Association report estimated that while a full statewide program would cost $26 million annually, it would generate $63 million in savings to the Commonwealth through reduced shelter costs, health care utilization, and court burden. The Bar Association testified in favor of a funding increase during this budget cycle. No organized opposition to the Access to Counsel program has emerged publicly. Mass Landlords, the state's main landlord advocacy organization, has not taken a formal position against it. Emotions run high in eviction cases, tenants and advocates say. Renee Spencer is a public housing tenant and advocate in Wellesley, who told the Judiciary Committee that she was evicted from public housing about 12 years ago after the housing authority refused a $500 cash payment she brought to court. She spent 4 years couch surfing and believes the eviction was retaliation for her tenant organizing work. The property's leasing manager, she said, posted "Another one bites the dust" on Facebook the afternoon of the court date. No one should have to face eviction alone, Spencer told the committee.
2: Okay, we're at about 35 minutes past the hour. Final front page article comes to us from Springfield. Neil. Trump's $1.7 billion settlement in IRS lawsuit is a slush fund. This is by Jim Kinney at Repub.com. By suing the IRS earlier this year, President Donald Trump tried to make himself both the plaintiff and, through the Justice Department, defendant in the $10 billion litigation. On Monday, Trump settled the lawsuit with his own administration, creating a $1.7 billion fund to compensate Trump allies that the administration says were targeted by the Biden-era Justice Department. Quote, even by the administration's standards, that's a new one. End quote. U.S. Representative Richard E. Neal told reporters Monday prior to an event in Springfield, quote, well, he's backed off of that position today, and now I think that it seems to be this is more about settling a score. And I think that a lot of Republicans will resist that, too. End quote. In a written statement,

0: This broadcast service is provided by Valley iRadio. The material being read is the copyright property of the publications being read. Access to this program is solely for persons who cannot read the original printed version due to a visual impairment or other disability. By continuing to listen, you confirm that you have such a condition.
1: Said, quote, "The machinery of government should never be weaponized against any American, and it is this department's intention to make right the wrongs that were previously done while ensuring this never happens again," end quote, Acting Attorney General Todd Blanche said in a written statement. On Tuesday, Blanche will have a chance to defend the fund on Capitol Hill. Neal said members of Congress, including Republicans, will be skeptical. Quote, "They're asking for $1 billion now for the ballroom at the White House. We were told that was to be paid for with private contributions. And now we're being asked for $1.7 billion for the recriminations against the president's alleged adversaries. I think that a lot of them now are going to come to their senses," end quote, Neal said. Republicans might voice support for their party members, Neal said. Quote, "But there's another reality here, and that is when you have to pay for it," end quote. And another article, Trump article from Washington. Trump says he's called off Iran's strike planned for today. This is by Michelle L. Price, Associated Press. President Donald Trump said he is holding off on a military strike on Iran planned for today because, quote, "serious negotiations," end quote, are underway. Trump made the announcement in a social media post on Monday after threatening over the weekend that time was running out for Iran to strike a deal or fighting would renew. Last week, he said a fragile ceasefire was on, quote, "life support," end quote, and U.S. forces exchanged fire with Iranian forces. The president, who had not previously disclosed that he was planning a strike for today, did not offer details about the planned attack in his Monday post, but said he instructed the U.S. military, quote, "to be prepared to go forward with a full, large-scale assault of Iran on a moment's notice in the event that an acceptable deal is not reached," end quote. Trump has been threatening for weeks that the ceasefire struck in mid-April could end if Iran did not strike a deal, with shifting parameters for striking such an agreement. Over the weekend, he warned, "For Iran, the clock is ticking, and they better get moving, fast," in caps, "or there won't be anything left of them," end quote. Trump said he was calling off the planned strike at the request of allies in the Middle East, including the leaders of Qatar, Saudi Arabia, and the United Arab Emirates. The president has repeatedly set deadlines for Tehran and then backed off. But he's also in the past indicated he would hold off on military action to allow talks to continue, only to turn around and launch strikes. That's what happened at the war's outset, when he ordered strikes shortly after indicating he would let talks play out. Trump in recent days has also spoken with Israeli Prime Minister Benjamin Netanyahu and Chinese President Xi Jinping about the Iran war. Earlier Monday, Turkey's Foreign Minister Hakan Fidan said the immediate concern of the negotiations between the U.S. and Iran was keeping the Strait of Hormuz open, but Iran's nuclear program remained a central issue. Speaking during a joint news conference with his German counterpart in Berlin, Fidan said much of Iran's enriched uranium that could potentially be used for a nuclear weapon was buried under collapsed tunnels following attacks in June that the U.S. launched with Israel. The U.S. has said it is closely monitoring any movements around the stockpile. Quote, "At present, there isn't a situation

0: but for this to continue, the parties must reach and conclude a nuclear negotiation among themselves, end quote, Fidan said.
1: Thank you, Jean. This is a story that I was following last week from Longmeadow. Town voters back dog bylaw. This is by Michael Ballway, special to the Republican. Despite misgivings from the town's lawyers and some dog owners, town meeting last week approved a bylaw that deems, quote, dangerous any dog that attacks without provocation. Voters approved the bylaw 70-48 as the clock neared 11 p.m., almost 4 hours after the May 12th meeting had begun. Less than one-fifth of the 644 residents who had voted on fiber optic network funding remained in the gymnasium at Longmeadow High School for the dog vote. Town resident Kurt M. Friedman was among the bylaw's supporters. He said when he was 4 years old, he was mauled by a neighbor's German Shepherd, which bit off his ear. The dog was ordered to be euthanized. He said Longmeadow needs a policy today to make sure if a dog attacks, it doesn't have the opportunity to attack again. I could not imagine having to live with that dog in the backyard and the fear my parents would have had, Friedman said. We have to put the interest of human beings first in our town. Resident Sally M. Hague, that's H-A-G-E, said a similar experience led her to draft her proposal. Her 10-pound Havanese dog, Sophie, was almost killed by a large mastiff that broke out of an unsecured backyard gate in her neighborhood. Hage herself suffered injuries in the 3 minutes it took to wrestle her dog away from the mastiff. Mastiff, how's that? She said she later learned that the mastiff had killed another dog in the past, but because Longmeadow didn't have a dangerous dog bylaw, it had been labeled a nuisance dog. And the select board only required it to wear a muzzle when off its owner's property. A nuisance dog annoys, disturbs the peace, and causes minor property damage, Hage said. A dangerous dog attacks or threatens people with harm. These are fundamentally different behaviors requiring fundamentally different legal responses. Voter Mary Beth Guthy, that's G-U-T-H-Y, said she sympathized with Hague's ordeal, but worried there's too much room in the term dangerous dog for personal interpretation. I think that the way it is written could lead to abuse. If my neighbor feels that my dog, because he shows his teeth when someone is passing by through the gate, he could be considered a dangerous dog, Guthy said. It's not clear enough. I understand the intent, but I think it needs to be further worked out. Supporters of the proposed bylaw said it includes a fair legal procedure for classifying a dog as dangerous. It would require evidence that the dog had attacked a person or another domestic animal without provocation. The dog's owner could appeal the town's decision to district court. The bylaw specifically states that no dog could be labeled dangerous solely based upon growling or barking, nor based on its actions when being threatened or teased or when protecting its owners or their property. The bylaw also says the town cannot base a dangerous dog classification on the breed of the dog. As debate began, moderator Rebecca Townsend noted that the town had received a letter from its lawyers stating that Hage's proposal is not likely to gain attorney general approval, even if it were to pass at town meeting. The letter, signed by Stephen J. Chaplin of Mead, Tellerman, and Costa, LLC, says many of the definitions and procedures in the bylaw are close enough copies of state law that they are unnecessary or contradict state law and would not be enforceable. Chaplin also said the state might object to the bylaw maintaining euthanasia for dogs that attack again after being labeled dangerous. He said state law provides select boards with the option to euthanize a dog in this circumstance, but not require it. The contents of the letter were not read at town meeting. And the second solar panel article. Hage's proposal was one of two warrant articles submitted by citizen petition. Friedman was the sponsor of the other petition, which asked the town to allow ground-mounted solar panels in the side yards of houses in residential zones. Solar panels already are allowed on roofs and in backyards, but Erica Weida, that's W-E-I-D-A, said not every property has a backyard facing the sun and rooftop installations are more expensive than ground-mounted panels. Friedman's proposal included rules about how close the panels could be to roads, property lines, and buildings, and required evergreen plantings to shield them from the street. Critics said they were still worried about the glare from solar panels to neighboring homes' windows. The planning board recommended against adopting the bylaw, and it failed by a vote of 61 to 46.
0: Okay, and... Okay, that's enough. Stop it.
1: Okay. I was going to read. Okay, you go ahead.
0: With about 13 minutes to go until obituary time? I know, huh? I'm going to follow up on an article I discussed yesterday. This is about housing. 11th hour deal for group home. This is by April May Munford at repub.com. A last-minute agreement in housing court spared three elderly men from eviction Monday, ending weeks of uncertainty and protest over their removal from a Holyoke sober living facility. The men were in the final residence, were the final residents of McCleary Manor at Providence Ministries property, undergoing a transition back to its original purpose as a short-term sober housing. The tenants' pending eviction drew criticism from housing advocates, who argued the nonprofit was bypassing tenant protections, while the organization maintained it had worked for months to relocate residents with support. The dispute highlights broader tensions between housing stability and the operational goals of transitional recovery programs. For Sheldon Gooseby, 69, the outcome marked a turning point after days of anxiety. Gooseby and the two others, all longtime residents of McCleary Manor, were the last three men who had not yet secured stable housing after Providence Ministries asked residents to leave as it worked to change the program. Quote, "We met with the magistrate and all negotiated different times to move out," end quote, Gooseby said. He said the men have agreed to leave and get financial assistance to help cover moving costs and are exploring other housing options. Gooseby is currently on a waiting list for housing for older adults with about 20 openings, he said. "I'm hoping something will open up," Gooseby said. We won't have to go back to court. Everything turned out well." Before the hearing, the men protested outside with signs and spoke with the media about their situation. "It turned out to be a good day," Gooseby said. "Pressuring residents? Still, advocates say the situation raises serious concerns about how the transition has been handled." Katie Talbot, executive director of Springfield No One Leaves, said Providence Ministries has been working for months to remove residents from McCleary Manor ahead of renovations. Providence Ministries, which has served Holyoke community since 1980, operates multiple sober living homes for men recovering from substance abuse disorder. Talbot said some residents left out of fear or ended up in unsafe situations, while others were promised moving assistance that never materialized. At one point, she said, only three men remained in the building with no clear place to go. "They deserve safe, affordable, long-term housing," Talbot said. Before Monday's hearing, supporters gathered for a press conference calling attention to what they described as an abuse of power. Providence Ministries is using their financial resources to bully these men into homelessness, Talbot said. Springfield No One Leaves, a grassroots housing justice group formed during the 2010 economic crisis, backed the residents in their fight to remain housed during the transition. Providence Ministries defends transition plan. Officials leading Providence Ministries say their actions were necessary to preserve the integrity of the program. Pedro Rodriguez, executive director of Providence Ministries for the Needy, said the organization has worked for months to help residents transition out of McCleary Manor. The sober living program, he said, was designed as structured temporary housing for men in recovery, not permanent or long-term housing. Nor is this a traditional landlord-tenant arrangement, he said. Rodriguez said transition conversations began verbally in late 2025 and were followed by formal written communication earlier this year, providing residents with advance notice and opportunities to engage in planning. He said some residents declined to participate in planning efforts or refused alternative housing options, leaving legal action as the only way to move forward. Rodriguez also pushed back against criticism and said some claims were misleading. We're deeply disappointed by the false and emotionally charged narrative being pushed publicly for effect, and particularly when it does not accurately reflect the significant efforts made by our staff to support the men involved, said Rodriguez. He said the organization's commitment has always been to a safe, healthy, and dignified transition for every individual affected. He noted that the nonprofit relies largely on private donations to fund programs like Kate's Kitchen, Margaret's Pantry, St. Jude's Clothing Center, and its Sober Living Services. As stewards of limited charitable resources, the ministry has a responsibility to ensure those resources are used in ways that advance its mission and serve those resources are used, ensure their resources are used in ways that advance its mission and serve those most in need, Rodriguez said. We cannot indefinitely absorb mounting legal expenses, operational disruptions, and program drift that compromise our ability to serve the broader community, he said. With the issue close to being resolved, Providence Ministries says it can now focus on the future by creating a certified sober living program for men in early recovery. This has never been about displacement. It has always been about preserving the integrity of a recovery program and protecting our ability to continue serving the broader community with dignity, compassion, and accountability, Rodriguez said. Mary Ellen?
1: Okay. This is a story that I reported on about 4 months ago. From Springfield, the rap manager pleads guilty. Fraud conspiracy fueled hip-hop artists' lavish lifestyles, by Stephanie Barry. Nearly 4 months after a jury deadlocked on fraud and identity theft charges, one-time rap manager Stephen Hayes Jr. has pleaded guilty to conspiracy. U.S. District Judge Mark G. Mastriani declared a mistrial in February after jurors failed to reach a consensus over 6 days of deliberation. On Monday, Hayes pleaded guilty to his role in a far-reaching scheme in which players from the Chicago rap scene used stolen credit card information to finance airfare, limousines, lavish trips, and even two puppies worth $9,500. In exchange for his plea, prosecutors agreed to dismiss an aggravated identity fraud charge that would have carried a mandatory 2.5-year sentence if Hayes were convicted. The sentence would have been on top of any other penalty Mastriani chooses to impose. Although the maximum prison sentence for wire fraud conspiracy conviction is 20 years, Hayes is much more likely to receive a sentence of probation like all but one of his co-defendants. Hayes committed the fraud while on probation for a gun charge in Cook County, Illinois, according to prosecutors. The government has calculated the loss of the fraud in Hayes' case at around $40,000, though defense attorney Dana Goldblatt will likely dispute that figure. The highest profile defendant was multi-platinum Chicago rapper G. Herbo, or his given name, Herbert R. Wright III. He signed a plea deal and received probation, plus an order to pay $140,000 in restitution. For his part, Hayes agreed to repay more than $2,700 in restitution to two airlines and a limo company. In a statement of facts attached to his plea agreement, prosecutors cited text exchanges Hayes had with co-defendant Anthony Strawn in 2017. In the dialogue, Strawn sent out a Mayday text to Hayes over a limo driver who was challenging the credit card information. The two managed to game the driver. "I just finessed him not to see card. Told his ass I get big meetings in ship," Hayes texted to Strawn. Hayes and others were charged in federal court after some members of the group attempted to board a private plane that turned out to be a sting run by the feds. The case was prosecuted in the state because one of the private plane charter companies they duped was based in Western Massachusetts. Hayes is scheduled to be sentenced on October 6th.
0: Well, and thank you, Marianne. I know it was hard for you to say those two bad words.
1: I know. My mother would like that.
0: She's covering her mouth with her fingers. Yeah. Yeah.
1: I was just quoting the newspaper, please.
0: That's right.
1: That's not my language.
0: Right. That's right.
1: And if you're in Holyoke, the city's budget review begins with the mayor's annual address. A review of Holyoke's proposed fiscal year 2027 budget begins this week, as Mayor Joshua A. Garcia presents his spending plan and delivers the annual State of the City address Tuesday, followed by a slate of public hearings with city departments. Garcia is expected to use the address to recap recent accomplishments, acknowledge challenges, and outline key priorities for the year ahead, including growth, education, public safety, and neighborhood developments. After the proposal is submitted, the City Council will begin to hold hearings with city departments to discuss their budget needs ahead of their review and vote on the budget, with hearing dates planned for May and June, each at 6 p.m. at City Hall Chambers. The session Wednesday will include presentation from the mayor's office, fire department, and Holyoke Public Schools, among others. On June 1st, the treasurer, auditor, and the Department of Public Works are among those scheduled to present. The June 10th hearing will include presentations from the police department, planning and economic development, the public library, and more. The hearing will be open to the public in person and online, where department heads will present their budget requests. And this was by April May Munford. Well, now it's time for jeans.
0: Thank you very much, Mary Ellen. I have just a minute or less than that, but while I have your attention, I know you pay attention to the obits. I have news from Springfield that the city is to open cooling centers today and tomorrow. The city will open those cooling centers since temps are predicted to rise above 90 degrees. Cooling centers will be open from 10 a.m. to 6 p.m., with the exception of the one at Forest Park Library that will be open from 1 to 5 p.m. The centers are open to anyone who needs to get out of the heat. They are at the Indian Orchard Community Center, 117 Main Street, South End Community Center, 99 Marble Street, Raymond A. Jordan Senior Center, 1476 Roosevelt Avenue, the Senior Center in the North End at Kennefic Park, 310 Plainfield Street, Mason Square Library Community Room, 765 State Street, the Hungry Hills Senior Center, 773 Liberty Street, Clodo Concepcion Greenleaf Community Center, 1187 Parker Street, and the Forest Park Library, 380 Belmont Avenue. And remember, that's the one that's open from only 1 to 5 p.m. The others from 10 a.m. to 6 p.m. People are advised to stay hydrated, check on vulnerable relatives and neighbors, and keep pets in cool places with plenty of water. Loss of appetite, lack of energy, fainting, and cramps are signs of heat stress. People who take medications for a variety of different conditions, including high blood pressure, depression, sleeplessness, and poor circulation, are also vulnerable to overheating, said Helen Colton Harris, the city's Health and Human Services Commissioner. Thank you, Jeanette DeForge, for that. Now we are at 1 minute past the hour. Time for today's obituaries, which are brought to you through a generous contribution from A to Z Movers. Their motto is, it's not happy feet move faster.
1: Oh, no, their motto is, we serve
0: Good grief. Thank you, Mary Ellen.
1: Wait a second. I'm confused.
0: That's there. Yeah, you're right. Today we have five local obituaries. Six. We'll start in West Springfield with Paula Jean Jones Allen, A-L-L-E-N, 77, passed away Thursday at home. She spent all of her life in West Springfield. She was a homemaker, but worked also at Westside Sports Shop, the former Smith Drug, and before that, she was a hairdresser at Fran's Beauty Shop. She was at Mittnig Elementary School and St. Thomas the Apostle School. Paula was a volunteer and contributor. She was the loving wife of 54 years to John Jack R. Allen III. She's the mother of Kevin Allen, Donna Ginty, and Tara Allen, and Jay Allen, and grandmother of 11, I think I counted. The wake will be Thursday. This is for Paula Allen. Wake Thursday from 4 to 6 p.m. at the Toomey O'Brien Funeral Home. Mass Friday at 11 in St. Thomas the Apostle Church. 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That's TOOMEYOBRIEN.com. From Agawam, Laura Ann Naboski Kida, AIDA, 65 years old, married for 44 years to Alan Kida, passed away on Saturday. Raised and educated in Chicopee, she later received her degree from HCC. Laura had a long career in healthcare, beginning at Wesson Women's as a birth certificate clerk, then turning to Trinity Healthcare, where she worked at several facilities and hospitals. Laura leaves her husband, Alan, brother Paul Naboski, and that's it, is for close relatives. Family and friends are invited to gather this Thursday. It'll be May 21st for calling hours for Laura from 4 to 6 p.m. at the Kozakowski Funeral Home, 565 Front Street, Chicopee. Her funeral service and burial will be private. For online condolences or more information, please visit KozakowskiFuneralHome.com. I usually try to say it that way because it is spelled as it sounds. Kozikowski Funeral Home. From Enfield, Stevie Lee Bowden, B-A-U-D-I-N, 36, of Mansfield and Enfield, Connecticut, passed away on Thursday. Stevie Lee was born in 1990 in Hartford. She was the daughter of Michael Bowden and his wife Melissa Jamroz Bowden and Lisa Marie Gonier. A graduate of Enrico Fermi High School, she recently lived in Mansfield, Connecticut, for 2.5 years. She was a CNA. In addition to her parents, Stevie Lee is survived by her paternal grandmother, Teresa Baba Bowden, uncles Joseph and Anthony, and aunts, and her partner, Kyle Shea. Stevie Lee gave the gift of life as a donor. Services for Stevie Lee will be private. The Brown, with an E, Memorial Chapels is handling Stevie Lee Bowden's arrangements. That's B-R-O-W-N-E, Memorial Chapels. From Springfield, Joseph I. Gumlaw, G-U-M-L-A-W, 92, died on May 7th. He was a proud United States Air Force veteran of the Korean War. Joe was a federal police officer for the United States Postal Service for 32 years. He is survived by his children, Kim, Roy, Alan, and Catherine, with 10 grandchildren and 15 great-grands. Joe's calling hours will take place this coming Friday from 4 to 7 p.m. at the Wilbraham Funeral Home, 2551 Boston Road, Wilbraham. Joe's Mass will take place Saturday, 11 a.m. at St. Catherine of Siena Church, 1023 Parker Street in Springfield. Burial with military honors will take place privately at the Massachusetts Veterans Cemetery. From Ludlow, John A. Pisarczyk, P-I-S-A-R-C-Z-Y-K, 92, passed away at the Veterans Home in Holyoke on May 13th. A graduate of Cathedral, upon graduating, John enlisted in the United States Army. Served in the Army. He worked as a pipe fitter and extruder operator at Monsanto/Solutia. John is survived by his nephew, Richard Bergeron, niece, Madeline Jodwin, and their children. Funeral services for John will be held this Thursday at the Capinas Mazur Funeral Home, with visitation from 10 to 11 a.m., followed by a funeral home service at 11. For more information, capinasmazurfh.com, capinasmazurfh.com. And finally, from Deland, Florida, Harold Hubert Gagner, G-A-G-N-E-R, of Massachusetts and Florida, passed away on May 15th. He was a veteran, a skilled mechanic, and a motorcycle enthusiast. Harold served honorably in the United States Air Force and the Massachusetts Air National Guard, stationed in both France and at Barnes. He worked as an automotive and motorcycle mechanic, including a partnership at Jack and Harry's Mechanic Shop in Agawam, and driving for Warren Wolf Motorcycle Shop in Springfield. He was deeply involved in the Western Mass motorcycle community and was active with the Springfield Motorcycle Club. He played guitar, participating in informal jam sessions with friends and family, including gatherings known as the Moonlight Jam. He helped establish a family campground known as the Acres. Later in life, Harold lived in Florida for approximately 20 years. Harold leaves his wife Priscilla Ratte, R-A-T-T-E, Gagner, G-A-G-N-E-R, children Wade and Glenn Gagner, Jill Caffarelli, with grandchildren and three great-grandchildren. Family and friends are invited to gather this Thursday from 5 to 8 p.m. at the Forestier Smith Funeral and Cremation, North Main Street, East Longmeadow. A funeral home service will take place on Friday, May 22nd, 10 a.m., followed by committal in Hillcrest Park Cemetery. For more information or condolences, please visit forestier.com. That's Forestier. This completes today's obituaries. If you have any questions about them or any part of our program, please feel free to contact the station at area code 413-747-7337. And we're at about 10 minutes past the hour.
1: No. Here's an interesting story from East Longmeadow. Mixed-use building could be a new first for East Longmeadow. With expanded Frigo's, developer plans walkable neighborhood at town center with retail offices, by Jim Kenny. East Longmeadow, Frigo's Gourmet Foods plans to move its East Longmeadow location to a bigger space in a new building, where a developer hopes to create the town's first walkable mixed-use neighborhood. "That's my vision," says property owner Stephen L. Graham. The town already has given site plan approval for a three-story building at 95 Shaker Road, which would have a $5,000 square foot Frigo's as a tenant on the first floor, offices including a new bank on the second, and Graham hopes 4 to 6 condominiums on the third floor. Frigo's owner, Joe Frigo, said he's looking for more space and more parking for his East Long Meadow location, but he deferred most questions on the project to Graham. Graham could barely contain his excitement about new site. It'll be similar to the Frigo's in Springfield South End, but with outdoor as well as indoor seating. It will be a true Italian delicatessen, Graham said. It's really neat. He expects construction to start in June with occupancy in the summer of 2027. The third floor will be roughed out at first, suitable for either the condos Graham prefers or as office space. The problem is, as it stands, Long Meadow has no mixed zoning law. Well, it should be East Long Meadow, Graham said. Although one is in the works, if it passes, he'll do the condos. If not, then offices. He cobbled together 7 acres stretching west from the new Frigo's location, including the depot at Graham Central Station, the ice cream parlor. From that acreage, you can walk to the library, to 2 different churches. You can walk to a tailor shop. You can walk to a rail trail, he said, but there's no housing. The key is for the town to approve enough density to line the project with commercial space around the perimeter, making housing in the center economically viable. So it would become a walking community downtown, he said. Material costs are high and it's expensive to build. Building a reasonably priced home on a half-acre lot isn't a profitable proposition, he said, but it can make sense to build reasonably priced but market-rate homes closer together. In the meantime, Graham said he's trying to find a taker willing to move a home on the property. Built in 1940, the home was used as an office by the lumberyard that once occupied the land. But it's in the way of the Frigo's building, and he doesn't want to tear it down.
0: And some of the things we wouldn't get to, I just like to notice that after a life of taxes, men wanted to give town more. Two single men living in two separate towns, one on the western border of Hampden County, the other on the southern border of New Hampshire near the Connecticut River, both left fortunes to their communities in the last 3 years. One gift caught the nation's attention. When Jeffrey L. Holt died at 82 years old, he gave $3.8 million to Hinsdale, New Hampshire. News of the gift went national. 2 years ago, Sumner W. Robbins, who lived his entire life in Blandford, died at 98, leaving $900,000 in his will to the local library for its expansion. Before the work on the expansion, that library will have to close. But I just wanted to mention that because what an outstanding thing.
1: Yeah.
0: Mary Ellen, are you going to leave your millions of dollars to the towns after you pass? I know. I don't want to embarrass her. She will. I know she will. Millions and millions. Okay. How about Abby?
1: Yes. I won't discuss my will. Online.
0: Okay, that's good. I'm sorry. I didn't want to mean
1: that's
0: to embarrass
1: personal.
0: You.
1: Dear Abby, I'm a gay man. My husband Isaac and I have been together for 21 years, married for 9. I'm having challenges with his sister. Over these 21 years, I have observed that any decisions involving their family gatherings and vacations are strictly determined by his sister, with no consideration given to whether the time, location, etc. works for Isaac. Adding insult to injury, when he has expressed hesitation or desire to do something else, his parents step in and pressure him to do what his sister wants. Their mother once even stated, "It's just easier to do what your sister wants." While this might sound cute to some, Isaac and his sister are in their 50s. Over the years, Isaac and I have had special traditions with his parents, but the sister and her family managed to insert themselves until she eventually took over all decision-making. I have tried to explain to him how unfair it is that he hasn't received equal treatment and consideration, but he wants to avoid conflict. In my opinion, this is happening because he and his sister were raised this way, and I find that so wrong. I'm at a point where I will likely refuse to go on another family vacation unless he is allowed to decide everything, as his sister has always done. But I know it will create stress. Please help. Overruled in Florida. Dear Overruled, sometimes it takes an outsider to observe the entire picture. As you stated, Isaac's family likely established his dynamic from the time he and his sister were quite young. As distasteful and unfair as you find it, it continued because of your husband's unwillingness to confront the unfairness and draw the line. Until he does, nothing will change. Because you are no longer willing to accept the status quo, you are within your rights to make other plans, establish other traditions, and encourage Isaac to do the same. When you do, be prepared for it to cause an uproar. Well, when I was reading this, they've been together 21 years, married for 9. That's a family as far as I'm concerned.
0: That's true. Absolutely.
1: I mean, step away from, you know, Isaac's family. Establish your own.
0: I mean,
1: if you want to, but no, speak up.
0: Absolutely.
1: And Isaac wants to go with his mother, let him.
0: Yeah, that's true. That's
1: but true. Do what you want.
0: Yep.
1: Okay. Dear Abby, my best friend ditched me for someone else because they were cool and popular. Now she won't talk to me or stand up for me. We have been best friends for our whole lives, and now I feel like we are going separate ways. She claims she doesn't feel the same, although she obviously does. I need your help, Abby. What should I do? Trouble in friend zone. Dear Trouble, don't beat yourself up. This happens to all of us. I know it's painful, but one of life's important lessons is that not all friendships last forever, as much as we might wish they did. The time has come for you to start learning to stand up for yourself, and in an effective way to do that is to involve yourself in activities you enjoy in which you can make new friends. All you have to do is start with one. If you do that, you may find someone who needs a friend as much as you do. Well, what? I don't know how old this Trouble is.
0: That's exactly what I was wondering.
1: See, that makes a big difference. I mean, if you're in middle school, you're in high school, you're even in college, things change. And when you get married, single,
0: yeah, they change again,
1: you know, single people seem to drop you because they're out partying in your home. I'm complaining
0: myself.
1: I just meant
0: right.
1: and when you get divorced, couples drop you.
0: Yep
1: So I think it would be helpful if you had said how old you were, but I think Abby's advice is good. Make a new friend.
0: I agree. And the horoscopes by Eugenia Last. If today is your birthday, happy birthday to you from all of us here at Valley Eye Radio. And there's advice just for you for today. But you know what I always say? It's always good advice. Eugenia Last, that girl knows what she's talking about. But if it's your birthday today, high energy will help you achieve your goals if you follow through with enthusiasm and a friendly demeanor. It's the energy you carry that will grant you the go-ahead from those who want to see you succeed. If you're a Taurus, focus on what you're trying to accomplish, not bickering over something you have no control over. 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There's that kind word again. Use your intelligence to bring about positive changes. Capricorns, look for the truth and stand by your word. Stand by your word is always good advice. Refuse to let what others do play with your mind or tempt you to get involved in something you shouldn't. If you're an Aquarian, it's up to you to build the foundation that pleases you and allows you to follow your heart, your interests, and to find the peace and joy of doing what's best for yourself. Pisces, don't believe everything you hear. Distance yourself from anyone pushing their views on you. Don't give control to someone else. Be the master of your destiny. And finally, for the Aries, when communicating, stick to the facts and keep your emotions in check. A hostile gesture will have ramifications that will be hard to reverse. Marielle?
1: And it's the Almanac. Today is Tuesday, May 19th, the 139th day of 2026, and the 61st day of spring. Today's history. In 1536, Anne Boleyn, the second wife of Henry VIII of England, was beheaded for alleged adultery. In 1921, the U.S. Congress passed the Emergency Quota Act, setting a national quota system for immigration. Well, that's interesting. I wonder if that still stands. In 1963, the New York Post Sunday magazine published the first excerpts from Dr. Martin Luther King Jr.'s letter from a Birmingham jail. Now, today's birthdays. Oh, well. Ho Chi Minh was born in 1890 and he died in 1969. He was a Vietnamese leader. Malcolm X was born in 1925 and died in 1965, the civil rights leader. Nora Ephron, born in 1941 and died in 2012, the filmmaker-writer. She was funny. Andre the Giant was born in 1946 and died in 1993, the actor-wrestler. Joe Ramone, born in 1951 and died in 2001, the singer-songwriter. And now these people were born on this date, and they're still celebrating. Peter Townsend was born in 1945, the singer-songwriter. Grace Jones was born in 1948, the singer-actress. Archie Manning, born in 1949, the football player. Kevin Garnett, 1976, he's the basketball player. Georges St-Pierre, 1981, the martial artist and actor. Michael Chi, born in 1983, is a comedian. Marshmello, born in 1992, is a DJ and producer. And Sam Smith, born in 1992, is a singer-songwriter. Today's fact, in his late 20s, future Vietnamese leader Ho Chi Minh lived in Paris, where he worked retouching photos. Today's sports. In 1991, Willie T. Ribbs became the first African-American driver to qualify for the Indianapolis 500. And today's quote, reading is escape and the opposite of escape. It's a way to make contact with reality after a day of making things up. And it's a way of making contact with someone else's imagination after a day that's all too real. That was by Nora Ephron. Now, she's famous. I believe she wrote Sleepless in Seattle and You've Got Mail. She was married to somebody, too. I can't remember.
0: And That's all we have time for today. Thank you so much. Thanks to Liam out there who's working hard trying to keep you informed. And thanks to Mary Ellen, of course. And thanks to you out there for tuning into Valley Eye Radio. As always, Liam has much more information for you, so please stay with us.
2: Well, and thank you both for reading to us today from the pages of the Springfield Republican. 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Up next, we've got Martha with the Westfield News, followed by Sharon with the Daily Hampshire Gazette. And then rounding out the news this morning into the afternoon, we'll hear from Karen with the Greenfield Recorder. We've got all that and much more coming up here for you on Valley Eye Radio.
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6: 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I hope to see you then.
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8: Hello, it's Martha with the Westfield News for Tuesday, May 19, 2026. In front page news, Pickup Recovered from Middle Pond by Cliff Clark from Southwick. For 117 days, a 2011 Dodge Ram 1500 pickup truck that was driven on the ice of the Middle Pond in late January crashed through and submerged in over 25 feet of water was recovered Monday by members of the Western Massachusetts Regional Dive Team. It was a coordinated effort, said Richard Grinnells, the chair of the town's Lake Management Committee, who stood with over 100 people for over 4.5 hours watching as the members of the dive team worked to recover the truck. Grinnells was surprised at where the truck was found. A security camera recorded the truck, whose driver's name has not been made public, and who was not present on Monday, according to acquaintances, as it crashed through the ice. It was found about 200 yards from where it was thought to be submerged. He said it must have floated to where it was found in the minutes after it went through the ice. It stopped with all four wheels on the bottom of the pond, right side up, he said. After divers determined the location, they went under and attached two flotation bags to the truck. Those who were watching thought that the truck would surface, but it didn't. Even one of the members of the regional dive team said they were expecting the truck to surface, but it was raised a few feet from the bottom and floated to the Middle Pond boat ramp launch where it had driven in on January 22. Waiting at the launch was Interstate Towing's 60-ton recovery truck. As the truck got closer to the dock, a diver attached a thickly braided steel cable to the truck's hitch and slowly pulled it out. Just as the blue truck's cabin broke through the surface, over 5 nip bottles popped to the surface and floated away. The truck was intact, but its windows had been broken out by the divers to attach the flotation bags. The cost of the recovery effort was covered by the driver's insurance, said Police Chief Rhett Banish. The driver went to the police station on January 24 to report the incident. Banish said at the time the State Department of Environmental Protection and the Massachusetts Environmental Police were notified and that the MEP would conduct the investigation into the incident. The driver was fined $50 by the Conservation Commission for violating a town ordinance that prohibits the operation of vehicles on the ice of the 3 Great Ponds of Congammon Lakes. Owners are also legally responsible for the removal of submerged vehicles and can face thousands of dollars in penalties if fluids contaminate the water or if the incident is deemed negligent. According to state law, a person who negligently commits an environmental violation and thereby causes serious bodily injury to another human being, or a substantial risk of damage to natural resources, or to the property of another person in an amount exceeding $25,000, shall be punished by a fine of not less than $2,500, nor more than $50,000 per day of violation, or by imprisonment for not more than 1 year, or by both such fine and imprisonment. When a vehicle sinks and remains underwater for weeks or months, which could be the case here, there are specific environmental hazards created, including leaking engine fluids like gasoline, transmission fluid, antifreeze, which is highly toxic, hydraulic fluids and acids like sulfuric acid from batteries. Continuing on the front page, Chester on Track draws large crowds to historic Factory Village Parade by Amy Porter from Chester. Over the course of a beautiful spring day, 3,000 visitors enjoyed the many old and new sights and sounds in the historic Factory Village of Chester during Chester on Track. From Revolutionary War live musket fire in the parade on Main Street to an hours-old lamb at the Maple Dell Farm Petting Zoo in the Emory Street Ball Field, to sitting inside Bernie's Dining Depot, the 1940s Pullman coach now on exhibit at the Chester Railway Station, and taking a tour at the Granite Works and Sawmill, the town was on full display. Chester brother and sister Paul and Judy Young marched in the parade in their Revolutionary War costumes, which Paul Young said he has been doing since 9/11 in 2001, with his sister joining him a few years later. Paul Young said he made his entire outfit except the pants by hand. They participate every year in Chester on Track and in the Memorial Day Parade in the town where they have lived all their lives. The parade marshal was Craig Boyer, a former Conrail employee. "We like to honor ex-railroad guys," said David Pierce, president of the Chester Foundation. Also featured in the parade were area fire departments, the state police, and Hampden County Sheriff's Department mounted unit on a handsome and huge pair of Clydesdales. The Gateway Regional Marching Band performed, and Chester Taekwondo marched along with antique cars and tractors and a line of Corvettes from a club in Connecticut. Pierce said many of the visitors to the historic railway station came to see Bernie's Dining Depot car. People were able to bring lunch purchased at the Blue Caboose Kitchen parked in front of it and sit down in the former restaurant, where they exchanged tales of its famous prime rib dinners. Judy and Paul Young took a lunch break there. Also visiting was the car's former owner, Barbara Bernash, who donated the car to the museum. Over at the Chester Granite and Polishing Works across the street Western Mass Hilltown Hikers President Elizabeth Massa and board members were giving tours of the granite saw, the largest antique shot saw in the state at 12 feet in diameter. One of their visitors was 100.

0: This broadcast service is provided by Valley iRadio. The material being read is the copyright property of the publications being read. Access to this program is solely for persons who cannot read the original printed version due to a visual impairment or other disability. By continuing to listen, you confirm that you have such a condition.
1: Cycle crashes. According to the National Highway Traffic Safety Administration, per miles traveled, motorcyclists were almost 27 times more likely to die in a motor vehicle crash than passenger car occupants. At the state level, the Massachusetts Department of Transportation Crash Portal logged 1,661 motorcycle crashes, 61 of which involved a fatality. Injuries in a motorcycle crash vary widely, she said. They largely depend on the clothing worn by the operator and any passengers. If people wear full pants, a jacket, and closed-toed shoes, they may escape with bruises. If not, she said that the first responders are far more likely to see road rashes and lacerations. Helmets and speed are a big factor in if someone's able to walk away, she said. Massachusetts is one of 18 states that require helmets for all motorcycle riders. There are several types of helmets, from half-helmet skullcap styles to open-face or full-coverage helmets. But D'Angelo said full-face helmets provide far more protection than other types, shielding the entire head, face, and chin. Since 1982, the Check Twice, Save a Life, Motorcycles Are Everywhere campaign has urged drivers of passenger vehicles and trucks to be cautious and watch for motorcyclists. D'Angelo said drivers should check their blind spots, particularly when passing or changing lanes and at intersections. She also urged motorcycle operators to exercise caution when riding a motorcycle, follow the speed limit and rules of the road. Best practices from NHTSA, the right gear. Always wear a helmet that meets U.S. Department of Transportation Federal Motor Vehicle Safety Hazards. Brightly colored clothing with reflective material makes motorcyclists more visible. Arms and legs should be completely covered, ideally by leather or heavy denim. Ankle-high boots or shoes and gloves are recommended. Practice makes perfect. Take the time to get accustomed to a new or unfamiliar motorcycle and see how it handles in a variety of conditions. Once you feel comfortable with your bike, you can take it into traffic. Before the ride, check the motorcycle's tire pressure and tread depth, hand and foot brakes, headlights, signal indicators, and fluid levels before you ride. You should also check for signs of oil or gas leaks. Secure and balance any cargo and adjust the suspension and tire pressure to accommodate the extra weight. Passengers should mount the motorcycle only after the engine has started, sit as far forward as possible, directly behind the driver, and keep both feet on the footrests with legs away from the muffler. The passenger should firmly hold on to the driver's waist, hips, or belt. Limit movement and lean at the same time and in the same direction as you do. Rules of the road. Obey traffic lights, signs, speed limits, and lane markings. Ride with the flow of traffic and leave plenty of room between your bike and other vehicles. Always check behind you and signal before you change lanes. Do not ride while under the influence of alcohol and drugs. And our Westfield Health Bulletin. Gluten-free is medical necessity for celiac patients, by Juanita Carnes, special to the Westfield News. May is Celiac Disease Awareness Month. When it comes to celiac disease, there is much to be aware of for everyone, including those with the disease and those within their orbit. The general public, as well as medical community, has heard of the gluten-free diet with varying levels of knowledge of what this really means. Eating gluten, if you have CED, does not result in just an upset stomach. It can cause over 250 different symptoms, damage your small intestine, and result in serious long-term medical problems. A gluten-free diet is not a fad diet. It is a medical necessity for millions. Every meal takes on a different perspective other than just nutrition and enjoyment. Thanksgiving dinner must be a nightmare for CED patients.

0: Celiac disease is a genetic autoimmune disease that impairs the body's absorption of nutrients from food. Gluten triggers an immune response that damages the villi in the small intestines. It affects any gender, age, or race. Earliest evidence of CED dates back to the first century AD. It is estimated that 1% of the population has CED. 83% of Americans who have CED are undiagnosed or misdiagnosed. In the U.S., 3 million people have been diagnosed and worldwide, 78 million. Celiac disease is becoming more prevalent for unclear reasons. We do have better tools and knowledge from science and research to diagnose and treat, not necessarily more disease. A quick anatomy primer for better comprehension of this disease. The small intestine is located between the stomach and large intestine. It consists of the duodenum, jejunum, and the ileum. Its function is digestion and absorption of ingested foods, electrolytes, and vitamins. It is important for immunity. The small intestine has a rich blood supply and extensive absorptive mucosal surface containing villi. Villi are tiny, hair-like projections that line the inside of the small intestine. Gluten is found in cereal grains, especially wheat. It is a mixture of two proteins that causes the elastic texture of dough. Along with wheat, it is found in wheat berries, durum, emmer, semolina, spelt, farina, farro, graham, comet, inkhorn, rye, chickale, and barley. To be labeled as gluten-free, products must contain less than 20 parts per million of gluten per the U.S. Food and Drug Administration. Symptoms can begin at any age. Over half of CED patients do not have gastrointestinal symptoms. The most common symptoms are stomach upset and cramping, making diagnosis difficult. Many have headaches, fatigue, anxiety, anemia, bloating, abdominal distension, constipation, dental issues, swelling, joint pain, neuropathy, rashes, vomiting, weight loss or gain, depression, mood changes, and more. Children commonly exhibit failure to thrive symptoms, delayed puberty, and ADHD-like symptoms. Untreated celiac can lead to osteoporosis, infertility, other autoimmune diseases, and cancer. It's important also to mention the life effects of chronic undiagnosed symptoms. The average time it takes to be diagnosed is 6 to 10 years because of the many symptoms and many conditions it can mimic. One can test negative many times and then test positive. I followed my friend's daughter's health issues throughout her childhood and into adulthood. She seemed to suffer severe seasonal allergies and was frequently sick with sore throats, sinus infections, and other respiratory illnesses. This led to fatigue and frustration as a swimmer, outstanding student, and life in general. She was recently diagnosed with CED and, following a strict gluten-free diet, her symptoms are gone. Diagnosis is by exam, celiac panel lab testing, and upper endoscopy with biopsies of the small intestine. It is beneficial for accurate diagnosis to continue eating gluten throughout the testing. Genetic testing is also available with high accuracy results. Although if used in family members without symptoms for screening, it indicates risk, not diagnosis. One may never develop the disease. First and second degree relatives are at increased risk and should be tested. Patients should follow with a registered dietitian and gastroenterologist who is well versed in CED. The only treatment is a 100% gluten-free diet, which was not developed until the 20th century. There is no drug treatment. There is much misinformation out there in social media, friends, family, and even healthcare. It is a myth that the modern wheat has higher gluten content. Another myth is that bread in Europe is safer. Gluten is gluten no matter where it's from. It is important to know that even if no symptoms are experienced after ingesting of gluten, it will still cause damage to the villi. Sourdough bread is not safe either. The natural bacteria and fermentation may decrease the amount of gluten, but not eliminate it. Extensive research is actively seeking better understanding and treatment. Exposure to gluten, once diagnosed, is mostly accidental. Cross-contamination can occur if one is not knowledgeable and cautious. One agency compared gluten to glitter, stating it spreads easily, sticks everywhere, and is difficult to remove. It is not just frustrating, but dangerous. Gluten can transfer from one surface to another, food on a utensil, toaster, cutting boards, condiments, prep surfaces, and shared oil. A gluten-free menu does not always ensure gluten-free foods. At a local restaurant years ago, a friend had notified staff she was gluten-free. They brought her a salad with croutons. She requested a new salad. The server, obviously unaware of CED, advised her to just remove the croutons. Needless to say, she did not eat her salad. Massachusetts was the first state to mandate food allergen awareness training in 2009. Every food establishment must have a certified food allergen protection manager working, display allergy awareness posters, advise customers to notify if any allergies, and include allergen information on food labels. Massachusetts also has two bills pending for routine screening of celiac disease and to improve transparency and communication about medically necessary diets in school. For patients and others, share your story, seek diagnosis if you have undiagnosed symptoms, donate gluten-free foods, join a clinical trial, encourage family members to get tested, support local gluten-free bakeries and restaurants, and support legislation by contacting your lawmaker to advocate for bills and positive changes. There are many celiac disease organizations with a wealth of information and support, such as Celiac Disease Foundation, National Celiac Association, and Beyond Celiac. Food and sharing meals goes far beyond nutrition. It is a public health, cultural, social, celebratory, and entertainment, bringing people together, building stronger connections and healthier communities. A community's understanding of celiac disease supports the patient, the family, and the community as a whole. Personally, I learned so much about celiac disease doing this research and hope this article helps others. Take care of yourself and someone else. I have one obituary. Gary Peterson of Grand Isle, New York, was 85 when he passed away on January 22, 2026. He was a Westfield High School graduate, served in the U.S. Air Force, and had worked at Westfield Savings Bank. Calling hours will be on Sunday, May 24, from 10 to 11 a.m. at the Southwick Forestier Funeral Home, with a service at the funeral home at 11. In sports, Westfield State University comes up just short in NCAAs from Bethlehem, Pennsylvania. One swing away. All afternoon, it felt like the Owls were just one swing away from keeping their season alive. Westfield State softball's record-setting 39-win season came to an end on Friday afternoon with a 2-0 loss to Cortland State in an NCAA regional semifinal elimination game at Blue and Gray Field in Moravian College. Westfield State ended its sensational season with a 39-3 record, while Cortland, who were 27-16, advanced to the regional championship round against Moravian College. From the scoreboard in baseball, WTA reaches title game, Westfield Tech 11, Franklin Tech 1. Also in baseball, Tigers nip Eagles, Westfield Tech 5, East Hampton 4. In boys volleyball, Bombers swept postseason next, Needham 3, Westfield 0. In boys lacrosse, Hurricanes ground Bombers, Amherst 8, Westfield 6. In girls tennis, Blue Devils shut out Bombers, Northampton 5, Westfield 0. Saints cap off sensational season, St. Mary's 5, Mohawk 0. Dear Annie by Annie Lane. Vaping vice might be deal breaker. An editor's note, Annie Lane is off today, and this column previously appeared in 2023. Dear Annie, my dad died of lung cancer a few years ago, and because of that, I abhor smoking in all of its forms. The problem is, I just discovered my boyfriend, who is a nurse, has been secretly vaping behind my back. I was shocked and upset, not so much that he did it, which is bad enough, but that he went through great pains to hide it from me. Plus, he works in the medical field and should know better. He promised to discontinue when I confronted him, and that he did it only because of the immense pressure he was under. Recently, I found newly bought vaping pens in his apartment. The smoking and lying have devastated me. Do I break up with him? Signed, Betrayed. Dear Betrayed, it sounds to me like your boyfriend is both addicted and ashamed. He clearly knows better, but he is having trouble doing better. He might also feel uncomfortable asking for your help, given your disdain for smoking and your father's health history. Instead of abandoning him and getting angry, help him find support groups for his addiction and healthier coping mechanisms for his stress. Dear Annie, my serious boyfriend of 3 years ended things with me very unexpectedly last week. He told me it's him and wasn't me, but that's such a cliche. When I pushed him for an answer, he told me he feels like our spark has just died. He also explained he has not been feeling like himself lately and has decided to go to therapy and heal himself from his childhood trauma, as he believes this is the root cause of his issues with love and relationships. I am aware of some of the childhood trauma he's been through and have supported him through all of the times he's confided in me. However, out of the blue, he said he now needs to be alone to do this because he needs to focus on himself 100%. I feel blindsided and have been crying nonstop. I miss him and truly feel like he's the love of my life. All I want to do is reach out to him again. Do you have any advice on how to handle this situation? Signed, Broken and Blindsided. Dear Broken, my heart goes out to you. After 3 years with this man, it must feel like you've had the rug ripped out from under you. It's a painful realization, but the person you're meant to be with would never treat you this way. He's right. It is him. It will take time to heal, but I urge you to move forward and not contact him again. Imagine if you were married with children and he did this. And our hints from Heloise. Remove lingering pet hair easily. Dear Heloise, pet hair embeds itself deep into fabric fibers, making the removal of it difficult. Before you go straight to the washer, tumble furry items in the dryer on air only, no heat, for about 10 minutes with a dryer sheet. The dryer loosens fur and static, and most of it collects in the lint trap. Then wash as usual. You'll notice a difference. After washing, a slightly damp rubber glove that gets wiped over the clothing lifts lingering hair effortlessly. Keep a lint roller by the door for a quick check before you leave. If your pet has a favorite couch or chair, drape a washable throw on it to protect clothes from fur. From Ruth Ann in Bozeman, Montana. Out of sight, out of mind. Dear Heloise, the tops of your door frames, when did they last get wiped down? How about the ceiling fan blades? Coils tucked behind the refrigerator and slats on your return air vents? Most people go blank on this one, which isn't a criticism, it's just how it goes. These spots are out of sight, so they stay out of mind, collecting dust while everything else gets cleaned around them. Ceiling fan blades are the worst in my house. When I turn the fan on, the dust goes flying into the air. To clean them, I use an old pillowcase, slip it over each blade, press the fabric against it, and pull it back. The dust will stay in the case rather than land on your furniture or floors. For vents and grills, try a vacuum brush attachment to clean slots. If they're dirty, you can remove them and wash them. Doing this every few months will make your house feel less dusty since you are removing the source instead of just moving dust around. From Rosemary in Albuquerque, New Mexico. Paper towel use. Dear Heloise, I made a simple change in my kitchen. I keep a stack of small cloth rags on the counter next to the sink. Old washcloths that are cut in half, worn out dish towels, and even t-shirts that are past their prime work just as well as paper towels for almost everything. I picked up a small basket from the dollar store to hold the clean rags. When I use one, it goes in a small bin that is nearby until laundry day. It is easy and takes no extra effort, and I don't have to run to the store every other week for another roll. I still keep paper towels for things I don't want to put in the wash, like raw meat drips or gross, greasy messes. But for wiping counters, drying hands, or cleaning spills, cloth rags work just fine. Once you get used to the system, you might forget that paper towels were ever your go-to. From Nancy in Greenville, South Carolina. And nightly habit. Dear Heloise, cleaning the kitchen before bed sounds exhausting, but a 2-minute nightly routine saves 20 minutes the next morning. Before turning out the lights, wipe the counters and stove, rinse or load dishes in the dishwasher, and scrub the sink. Starting the day with a clean kitchen improves your mood, makes coffee taste better, and prevents daily clutter from accumulating. Readers frequently report that this simple habit makes a significant difference in their lives. From Patty in Cedar Rapids, Iowa. And that is the Westfield News for Tuesday, May 19, 2026. This has been Martha. 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
1: Hello, this is Perry Papillardo, and I have an article from the World of Good section of Reader's Digest from the October and November 2025 issue. This is Cinder the Hardware Cat from Wareham, Massachusetts. 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Initially, an employee brought in his cat, Lewis, to rid the store of mice that had snuck in with the bird seed. Lewis so cheered employees and customers, if not the mice, that he stayed permanently. When his owner retired, Lewis did too, and we knew we needed another shop cat. So we rescued Cinder from a shelter and brought her to live here, sometimes calling her Cinder Block or Cinderella. She isn't exactly a house cat, so the store is a perfect mix of safety and freedom. She greets customers, curls up on the counter, and plays underneath shopping carts, but slinks away if she's feeling antisocial. We keep a tracker in her collar so we always know where she is, and we post signs alerting visitors to her presence. For her fans, Cinder is the first thing they look for and hoping she'll greet them before they carry on with their shopping. Some come by just to pet her, even if they don't need to buy something.
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3: 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This is Sharon, and today I'll be reading from the Daily Hampshire Gazette for Tuesday, May 19th, 2026. Let's begin by checking out the Hampshire County 6-day weather forecast. For today, a high of 98. Wow, very hot with winds from the southwest at 8 to 16 miles per hour. Tonight, a low of 68, partly cloudy, warm, and humid with winds from the southwest at 6 to 12 miles per hour. Wednesday, a high of 91, a low of 50, breezy and hot, a p.m. thunderstorm with winds from the west at 8 to 16 miles per hour. Thursday, much cooler, a high of 70, a low of 42, cooler with clouds and sun and winds from the north at 6 to 12 miles per hour. Friday, a high of 68, a low of 44, partly sunny with winds from the southeast at 3 to 6 miles per hour. Saturday, a high of 56, a low of 48, partial sunshine with winds from the east-southeast at 3 to 6 miles per hour. And finally on Sunday, a high of 60, a low of 48, rain and drizzle possible with winds from the northeast at 4 to 6 miles per hour. And now turning to our front page stories for today, our first story is out of Amherst. Groups Pitch Vision for Hampshire Land by Scott Mersbach, staff writer. A pair of conservation groups are jointly proposing a vision to preserve the rural landscape of the Hampshire College campus while leaving the core academic portion of the South Amherst site intact. The Trustees of Reservations and Kestrel Land Trust Friday issued a proposal to college trustees to permanently protect intact forests, fields, and wildlife habitats to protect farmland as the foundation of the Hampshire College Farm agricultural operation and to support environmental education and the Red Barn as a community gathering space. Their proposals come as two other groups have been public about their interest in acquiring the college. The trustees for the college were on campus for commencement over the weekend. One proposal is from Hampshire Next, a coalition of alumni, students, parents, and educators dedicated to the preservation of Hampshire's mission and vision and to ensuring that vision can survive, while the other is from an organization headed by Jerome Siegel of Maryland that would recharter the campus as the Woolman University for Peace, Plain Living, and Conflict Resolution Training. The trustees' and Kestrel proposal references the vital and irreplaceable rural landscape surrounding the college's core campus in Amherst and Hadley, with its support of biodiversity and local agriculture, strengthening of climate resilience, and providing meaningful access to nature for surrounding communities. The trustees, as the Commonwealth's oldest conservation and preservation organization, bring statewide reach, long-term stewardship capacity, management of active farmland, infrastructure and buildings, public engagement, and a deep commitment to creating community through conservation and placemaking, Katie Theorides, president and CEO of the trustees, said in a statement. We are thrilled to be partnering with Kestrel to explore with Hampshire College the potential for conservation, agriculture, and engagement to be part of the future of this landscape alongside other important community uses. This shared conservation vision would not impact the future development of the college campus core, which the land trusts estimate that these areas cover only about 25% of the college's 810 acres. They would hope to have engagement with the town, interested developers, and others. Kestrel Land Trust is committed to developing partnerships with communities throughout the valley to conserve forests, farms, parks, and trails, Executive Director Kristen DeBoer said. Given Kestrel's long history in Amherst since 1970, our shared connections with Hampshire College going back to its founding, and deep partnership with the trustees, we are hopeful that the College Board, alumni community, and townspeople will embrace this community-centered conservation vision as complementary to a carefully planned redevelopment, reuse of the campus core area. Town Manager Paul Bockelman said the future of Hampshire College and its land is of utmost importance to the town, and that Amherst will work with the college and whatever partners it chooses to steward the land. Bockelman added that the town's values include ensuring that buildable land can be developed, especially for housing, that prime farmland and wetlands are protected, and that property tax revenue can be generated to reduce the residential tax burden. The town expects to have a significant role through its zoning responsibilities in how the land is developed, Bockelman said. We will be conducting a thoughtful, community-engaged planning process to ensure the community's values are represented in whatever happens next. Hampshire Next organizers say their proposal goes beyond the four-year liberal arts model, existing to expand the reach and impact of a Hampshire education while stewarding the campus and community. At the center of the concept is what it calls a hub-and-spoke model, in which an umbrella organization would provide shared services to multiple mission-aligned programs and campus tenants, with money coming from housing and venue rentals, program operations, and partner leases. This plan also includes selective land transactions with conservation, affordable housing, and senior living partners to generate capital, reduce deferred maintenance liabilities, and reinvest in retained campus assets. Anchor program Hampshire Next is developing include a 5-college center for the future of higher education, an applied liberal arts and trade work college paired with a cooperative business accelerator, a socially responsible business incubator, and a center for the study of science in the public interest. Hampshire Next's proposals also emphasizes preserving important programs, partnerships, and places associated with Hampshire, including the Hampshire College Farm, the college's relationship with the Hazanamisco Nipmuc Band, the James Baldwin Program, the Early Learning Center, the Robert Crown Center, the Multisport Center, the Hitchcock Center, the Kern Center, and the Cultural Village Partners. The Siegel proposal would establish a Quaker-style university and eliminate the $3.7 million operating deficit using four mechanisms. These are the Swarthmore Track, a dual-track academic system partnering with Swarthmore College, the plain living labor ethos, where there would be 5 to 10 hours of weekly student-faculty volunteer operational labor, the Israeli-Palestinian Peace Visa card, where 50,000 global peace donors generate revenue to clear the operational deficit, and Camp David North, a premier self-sustaining international diplomatic hub and an engaged conflict resolution facility, which will be the locus for dialogue between combatants. If the trustees pass over the proposal, Siegel said he intends to file a temporary restraining order against the college to contest the property title and an emergency special municipal zoning overlay district to freeze out developers who might try to use the land for future housing projects. Attempts to reach Hampshire College's trustees through a public relations firm in Boston on Monday were unsuccessful. However, on May 7th, Terrence Burke of the firm Denterline issued the following statement. Hampshire College is working with a broker to evaluate potential offers for our land. To preserve the integrity of that process, we are not commenting on specific proposals, but all offers will be evaluated for financial soundness and their impact on Hampshire's teach-out and fulfillment of our fiduciary obligations. Moving on to our next story out of Springfield. Regional Road Safety Blueprint Unveiled by James Noyes for the Gazette. Facing a rise in post-pandemic traffic crashes across the region, the Pioneer Valley Planning Commission recently unveiled a new safety blueprint aimed at reducing vehicle-related crashes and fatalities and serious injuries through infrastructure upgrades, data analysis, and a public crash reporting tool. According to the PVPC, the goals of the Pioneer Valley Safe Streets program include conducting comprehensive crash analysis, performing systematic assessments of transportation infrastructure, developing evidence-based recommendations that prioritize safety for pedestrians, cyclists, transit users, and motorists, and creating an actionable roadmap for implementing safety improvements. The whole strategy of Safe Streets for All is to reduce crashes, vehicle fatalities, and serious injuries on roadways, said Carl E. Jackson, principal transit planner at the PVPC, in an interview with the Gazette. This basically puts us up to par and meets all the federal requirements so that jurisdictions within the Pioneer Valley can then apply for specific money for physical construction projects, said Jackson. Whether it's redesigning a roadway, fixing an intersection, bike paths, bike lanes, you name it. In addition to infrastructure upgrades, the program also includes a digital mapping tool which allows users to pinpoint the exact areas where they feel unsafe on the road or where they've witnessed a car crash or near miss. The PVPC will then assess those areas for potential safety improvements. The program's overarching goal is to drastically reduce the number of injuries and fatalities on roads and highways in the region. We've just approved what's called a Vision Zero statement, and this is a statement which says that we're committed to the goal of achieving zero roadway fatalities and serious injuries by 2050, said Jackson. Pioneer Valley Safe Streets will be funded by the federal Safe Streets and Roads for All grant provided by the U.S. Department of Transportation under the infrastructure bill passed by the Biden administration in 2021. The PVPC received a $1 million federal planning and demonstration grant in 2023, and MassDOT provided an additional $250,000 in funding. The grant applies to 43 jurisdictions within Hampshire and Hampden County, though the communities of Springfield, Ware, Westfield, Holyoke, Chicopee are developing their own safety action plans with separate federal grants. The Pioneer Valley Safe Streets program is still in an early phase, with a focus on analyzing existing roadway conditions and planning infrastructure improvements, but physical construction is not far off. As part of this grant, we're doing a demonstration project to upgrade some of the existing traffic signals that are within Springfield, said Jackson. That demonstration project is set to begin later this fall. We're going to do everything we can, first from a planning perspective, and then later from an engineering perspective, to make sure that we design roadways to reduce the chances of serious injuries and fatalities, he said. Reducing the number of roadway-related injuries and fatalities is a pressing goal for regions across the country, and the Pioneer Valley is no exception. According to MassDOT's crash data portal, there were over 2,000 car crashes in Hampshire County in 2025. Post-pandemic, people returning back to driving to work, we've actually seen a slight increase in crashes in the region, and people are concerned about what we're going to do about it, said Jackson. Now we have an opportunity to really start addressing it by developing this plan and coming up with some good projects that can help us out. And turning to our next front page story out of Chesterfield, Camp Comeback. Volunteers are transforming old Boy Scout camp into the Ashmere Project, an accessible summer retreat for adults with disabilities, by Samuel Gelinas, staff writer. New accessibility ramps, walking paths, mattresses, and running water are among the upgrades underway as the Ashmere Project transforms the town's former Boy Scout camp into a retreat for people with cerebral palsy, autism, and Down syndrome. The tender, loving care being given to the property, which the Berkshire County nonprofit bought last fall at a foreclosure auction, is being fueled by the efforts of 150 volunteers and countless donations of energy and supplies. For Jacob Pulches, the land's caregiver and the Ashmere Project's co-founder, it's just the beginning of plans to remain rooted on Sugar Hill Road for the next 50 years. I'd say all the moments of generosity from the community are the big takeaway, and so many moments where I was like, don't wake me up, how is this happening, said Pulches one day last week during a work break at the expansive camp that for years served as a Boy Scout reservation and was used most recently for live role-playing and weddings. With the foundation for the long term, the group is gearing up to welcome a two-week retreat beginning June 25th. This will be the first on the property since the group purchased it at a foreclosure auction for $1.4 million in October. Walking through the 186-acre camp early last week, past cabins, a dining hall, walking trails, and a swimmable lake, Pulches stopped outside the former camp offices to sketch plans for a new accessibility ramp. The small patch of earth Pulches was digging marked a milestone for the Ashmere community. 7 months earlier, the nonprofit outbid a dozen other buyers to purchase the property. Standing on that very spot, community members celebrated as the auctioneer announced their winning bid. Going forward, when the ramp is in place and connects to the former office's front deck, it will be the site where retreat members take group photos. Winning the deed marked Ashmere's first chance to have its own space after 4 years of renting in Pittsfield, and before that, operating on Martha's Vineyard, following its founding 20 years ago. The nonprofit, which runs entirely on donations, provides residential summer retreats for adults with disabilities. In the dining hall, a handful of volunteers sorted through piles of industrial-grade kitchenware, including pots, pans, plates, and other essentials. Meanwhile, the sound of aggressive scraping filled the room as Michael Leon and another volunteer cleaned a long-neglected stainless steel table. A pile of rubble sat outside the hall, a collection of mostly wood and other random items that needed to be hauled away. Old mattresses have been discarded, and in one cabin, new ones sit wrapped in plastic. In a couple of cabins, flooring will be replaced and bathroom amenities will be updated. Leon, who is also a co-founder of Ashmere, walked the property, pointing out ongoing work and stepping along newly graded paths designed to be accessible for people with disabilities. But, he said, much of the progress is happening underground. The best surprise of the past 7 months, he said, was the ability to get the water running in each of the cabins. All this work has been done with the aid of volunteers, including Sarah Donnelly, who lives nearby on Sugar Hill Road, and Kathy Salvador of Shutesbury. Donnelly, a landscape architect by trade, volunteered both her time and her backhoe as she and Pulches searched for a septic tank on the property. Though spring is one of the busiest seasons in her profession, Donnelly said she was inspired by Pulches's personality and wanted to contribute any way she could. This guy's Jacob's personality, he just seems very genuine and caring and big-hearted, and I thought, I want to be able to be part of it and help, said Donnelly. It's such a great property, and it's nice to see it being brought back to life. Salvador stood inside the dining hall, sorting through kitchen inventory, deciding what supplies could still be used. Before the Ashmere project moved to Chesterfield, she volunteered for 2 years at its Pittsfield site after being invited by her friend Robin Twaquina. I just loved it, and now they're even closer, which is great, she said. And they own this, so it has an even greater sense of community. In addition to volunteer labor, donations and other acts of support have poured in from across the community. Leon said Ashmere had hoped to purchase a yurt, a large circular fabric-covered structure considered one of the most accessible cabin options for visitors with disabilities. A new one can cost around $30,000, but the group recently found a used yurt listed for $9,000. The woman selling the lightly used yurt, who has an autistic son, opted instead to give it to the group. Harry Hale of Hale Land LLC of Bergamot donated plans and labor to regrade the paths, while Bob Romero spearheads the design and building of accessibility ramps. The Conway School of Design will contribute its expertise on how to turn a lawn into a meadow with a brook and native wildflowers. Members of the Unitarian Society of Northampton will also pitch in for a community service day on May 30th. Volunteer weekends continue to take place, and dates are posted on Ashmere's website at ashmereproject.org. Services. Future and past. Next month's opening retreat, expected to draw 75 people, will be capped off with a new documentary of Ashmere's work at the Academy of Music on July 10th, followed by a performance on July 11th at the camp. Leon explained that the performative arts are at the core of Ashmere's retreat experience, which also includes morning swims, yoga, short meditation classes, dance classes, and various other activities. The group also is excited to be featured in the Chesterfield July 4th parade this year. Ashmere Project organizers have a vision for expanding, ideally offering 10 weeks of summer retreats while bolstering the number of attendees. Ashmere is the third owner of the property in the last 7 years. Formerly the Chesterfield Scout Reservation, owned by the Boy Scouts of America, the property was bought in 2018 by Tolgi Wood, LLC, which hosted live-action role-playing games, also known as LARPs, before being foreclosed in September. The property also was rented out for a time as a venue for weddings and other special occasions. Pulches has estimated that the complete revival of the camp is expected to be a six-figure project. Turning over to Holyoke, two charged in fatal shooting. Suspects held without bail in killing of East Hampton's Caleb Rodriguez by Anthony Camilleri. Two suspects accused in the fatal shooting of 42-year-old East Hampton resident Caleb Rodriguez nearly 2 weeks ago are being held without bail following their arraignment on murder charges. Melquides Cabrera, 36, and Melissa Rosado, 39, both from Holyoke, were arrested on May 7th and arraigned in Holyoke District Court the same day. On May 6th, Holyoke police responded to a shot spotter detected gunshot at the intersection of Suffolk and Elm Streets to find Rodriguez suffering from a gunshot wound in his car, according to District Attorney Anthony Galluni. Galluni, in a written statement released Friday, May 15th, said Holyoke police joined investigators from the Hampden District Attorney's State Police Detective Unit, Hampden County Narcotics Task Force, Strategic Action and Focused Enforcement Unit to surveil the area of Franklin and Maple Streets, the last area the defendants were observed on camera after the shooting. At approximately 3:40 p.m., investigators observed the defendants traveling on foot to the area of Bristol Place and Commercial Street, where they were detained without incident, Galluni wrote. A preliminary investigation indicates the victim was seated inside his vehicle when an altercation occurred involving the defendants. Evidence gathered during the investigation, including witness statements and surveillance footage, indicates the incident may have stemmed from an attempted robbery, according to Galluni. Rodriguez was pronounced dead at Bay State Medical Center on May 6 after responding officers gained access to the vehicle and attempted life-saving measures while awaiting an ambulance transport. Cabrera is expected to return to court for a pretrial conference on June 8, and Rosado is expected back in court on June 9. The case continues to be investigated by the Hampden District Attorney's State Police Detective Unit, Murder Unit, and the Holyoke Police Department. And our last front page story today is out of South Hadley. Town meeting rejects cuts to police capital funding. Members vote to keep $145,000 for police firearms, tasers, cruiser, and computers after lengthy debate. Editor's note, this story, which originally ran in Saturday's edition, has been corrected to reflect that voters at town meeting approved the entire $1.2 million capital budget, including items for the police department proposed to be cut at the meeting, by Samuel Jelinas, staff writer. Town meeting members on May 13th engaged in a lengthy discussion and ultimately decided against trimming $145,000 in police department capital funding request for new firearms with optics, tasers, one cruiser, and computers. Adam Reed of Precinct A began the discussion by proposing an amendment to the town's overall capital budget from $1.2 million to $1,055,000 by striking funding for the police department items. Reed, who said he represents a group of town meeting members and residents across multiple precincts, said it's important for the town to think critically about the money it is spending, given the town is in a fiscal crisis. He said police should make do with what they have in the short term while long-term financial situations are explored, noting that the amendment is a step to ensure the financial burden is being shared more equitably across all departments. In this extraordinarily difficult year, I do not believe that now is the time to purchase new weapons, vehicles, and computers for our police force, Reed said. These are not immediate needs. Other proponents of the cut cited a lack of need for a new cruiser due to the size of the current fleet. The department has 14 cruisers. a lack of need for new computers since the department purchases them annually, and a lack of need for new firearms given that 9 years have passed since an officer has fired a weapon in town. While she doesn't want to see the police department's budget reduced, resident Claire Jensen argued that striking the Capitol request is a more equitable approach across town departments. "I'd like to see a little more shared cost among our different town departments," she said. "I'm concerned about the lack of safety net as we are facing multiple years of budget crisis and shortfall. Reducing the police department budget is not ideal, but it is more equitable and will help with the safety net for things more immediate in their daily lives." Many others disagreed, making the case that there is nothing more important than ensuring the police department is able to do its job. A few residents, including Philip Sanford of Precinct E, questioned whether the amendment was more about defunding the police than saving the town money. "Our police department needs the tools to do the job they may have to do. They may have not fired in 9 years, but they still practice with them and they still get worn out," Sanford said. Voting member MP Chevrette said the need to fund the police is analogous to the message on a blood drive t-shirt he has, which reads, "The rarest type of blood is the blood you don't have when you need it." He said the town doesn't want to get into a situation where officers can't come because they are understaffed, their vehicles are out of service, or tense situations escalate to a gunfight because they don't have tasers. "I thought we knew as a nation that defund the police doesn't work," he said. "We want to make 1,000 little cuts to the other parts of the budget. This is not the time or place to do it." When asked to outline cuts the police department has made to its budget, Chief Jennifer Gunderson said that it is clear how important the schools are, so since so many South Hadley graduates join the police force. She also said that old guns reduce accuracy by as much as 50%. The force's tasers are so old that they can't be fixed anymore, and that a new cruiser would replace a dated one. The chief said the department is eliminating 2 officer positions next fiscal year, meaning the 27 officers on the force is the same number the town employed in 1996. Additionally, earlier this year, the town opted to shut down its dispatch center and lay off 5 dispatchers. A series of amendments were made during the discussion, one of which would have funded the purchase of new tasers, but eliminated funds for the cruiser, firearms, and computers. In the end, however, the original capital budget, in the amount of $1.2 million, including all of the capital requests for the police department, passed by a vote of 82-18. The discussion of the police budget led some residents to question the legitimacy of other line items, including a new carpet for $50,000 for the second floor of the South Hadley Public Library and a $100,000 carpet for the high school library. Town officials clarified that both library carpets are necessary since the one in the high school is a health threat as it absorbs moisture. It is also a threat to the books in the room. Officials said the new rug would be a breathable material to ameliorate these conditions. Meanwhile, the carpet on the second floor of the library is worn out, and neither line item was scrapped from the budget. And in a little national news, Trump RX website gets expansion, by Allie Swenson of the Associated Press. President Donald Trump is set to make more medications available on his discounted drug website, TrumpRx, on Monday, according to a White House official who spoke on condition of anonymity to preview the remarks. The expanded offerings to be announced at an afternoon White House healthcare affordability event could beef up a government website that the Republican administration has touted as providing relief to Americans who are struggling with rising health costs. Skeptical Democrats have criticized TrumpRx as performative, noting that many of the drugs it features are already inexpensive for people with insurance or come in lower-cost generic versions sold elsewhere. Democratic Senator Elizabeth Warren of Massachusetts last month called it a conduit for Big Pharma to steer consumers to expensive brand-name drugs when cheaper generics are available. The government-hosted website is not a platform for buying medications. Instead, it's set up as a facilitator, pointing Americans to drug makers' direct-to-consumer websites where they can make purchases. It also provides coupons to use at pharmacies. The site initially launched in February with over 40 medications, including weight loss drugs such as Ozempic and Wegovy. Monday's announcement, first reported by Bloomberg News, comes as affordability has emerged as a top voter concern for the November midterm elections. Health costs are a worry for many Americans, an issue compounded by recent cuts to Medicaid and the expiration of enhanced Affordable Care Act subsidies this year that sent some people's premiums skyrocketing. And now let's turn to page two. Our story is out of Oakland, California. Jury Rules Against Musk by Barbara Ortute of the Associated Press. Out of Oakland, California. A federal jury on Monday sided with OpenAI and its top executives in a feud with Elon Musk, who accused them of betraying a shared vision for it to guide artificial intelligence's development as a nonprofit dedicated to humanity's benefit. Musk, the world's richest man, was a co-founder of OpenAI, the company that launched in 2015 and went on to create ChatGPT. After investing $38 million in its first years, Musk accused OpenAI CEO Sam Altman and his top deputy of shifting into a money-making mode behind his back. The 9-person jury found that Musk waited too long to file his lawsuit and missed the deadline for the statute of limitations. The jury served in an advisory role, but Judge Yvonne Gonzalez-Rogers accepted the verdict Monday as the court's own and dismissed Musk's claims. The jury deliberated only 2 hours before returning its verdict. The trial that began April 27th in Oakland, California, shed light on the bitter falling out between the two Silicon Valley titans and the beginnings of OpenAI, now a company valued at $852 billion and moving toward potentially one of the largest initial public offerings in history. Altman and OpenAI claimed there was never a promise to keep OpenAI a nonprofit forever. In fact, they argued, Musk knew this and filed his lawsuit because he couldn't have unilateral control over the fast-growing AI developer. And turning to Jim Bridgman for a look back. 50 years ago, Kathy Batura, Northampton High School senior, became the first Western Massachusetts girl to win the State High School Girls Golf Championship. The daughter of Mr. and Mrs. Michael Batura shot an 86 on the Woodland Country Club course at Auburndale in Newton and won the state title by a stroke. Also 50 years ago, Smith College won a ringing endorsement from the U.S. House of Representatives yesterday in the college's attempt to avoid payment of $2,250 in tariffs for 33 Carillon bells it has imported from France. The House unanimously passed a bill introduced 2 years ago by U.S. Rep. Silvio O. Conte, which would exempt the college from the tariff. And 25 years ago, realtors are finding themselves acting like auctioneers this spring as a tight market brings stiff competition among homebuyers, sometimes resulting in bidding wars. The inventory is low and people know it, said Tinny Sawicki, president of the Franklin Hampshire County Association of Realtors. Smith College, also 25 years ago, Smith College has committed $750,000 to a Hadley-based venture fund that invests in small startup technology companies in the Pioneer Valley. Jay Yoder, director of investments at the college, said Friday the college's financial commitment to Long River Ventures seeks to strengthen the economy of the region and, thereby, the financial security of the college and its graduates. And 10 years ago, dog owners visiting Smith Farm Fields, popularly referred as the dog park, would be required to keep their pets on leashes if the state approves the recommendation by the Smith Vocational and Agricultural High School Board of Trustees. Tuesday's evening vote prompted some 30 people, many of whom spoke in favor of allowing dogs to continue roaming freely, to leave the meeting abruptly. And finally, 10 years ago, Maria Capriola, the choice of a divided Amherst Select Board to be the next town manager, has withdrawn after contract negotiations fell through. The Select Board now turns to the last of three finalists, Paul Bockelman, Director of Administration and Finance for the Massachusetts Municipal Association. And turning to page 3 with news from our local cities and towns, our first story is

0: This broadcast service is provided by Valley iRadio. The material being read is the copyright property of the publications being read. Access to this program is solely for persons who cannot read the original printed version due to a visual impairment or other disability. By continuing to listen, you confirm that you have such a condition.
1: Ruled that Griswold must register as a sex offender. Following his state prison sentence, Griswold will be placed on supervised probation for 5 years. He will be required to participate in and complete a sex offender evaluation and recommended treatment and have no unsupervised contact with children under 18 years of age. He must also have no contact with the victim, comply with the sex offender registry board, wear a GPS monitoring device, and abstain from using alcohol or drugs. Griswold's sentence was jointly recommended by Northwestern Assistant District Attorneys Jillian Parent and Stephanie Jimenez, who prosecuted the case on behalf of the Commonwealth, as well as Griswold's attorney Jonah Goldsmith. Our office remains steadfast in its commitment to prosecuting those who seek to manipulate or exploit minors, Parent said in a written statement. We commend the victim for her courage to come forward. We also thank the Northampton and East Hampton Police Departments for their professionalism and diligence throughout the investigation, especially Detective Lauren Bolduc of the Northampton Police Department, who was instrumental in bringing this case to a resolution. And we'll break now for today's obituary notices. For today, Tuesday, May 19th, 2026. Today, we have 4 obituaries and 2 notices. Our first obituary is out of Northampton. Janet R. Cleary passed away on Saturday, May 16th. Janet lived a long and full 98 years. A lifelong Northampton resident, she was born November 3, 1927. She was educated in Northampton schools and was a graduate of the former St. Michael's High School. She worked at Pro Brush after high school and then had a long work career at Smith College. She retired from Smith College, having worked there for over 25 years in the comptroller's office. Janet leaves her sisters Rita and Claire and several nieces and nephews. There will be a calling hour at the Ahern Funeral Home, 783 Bridge Road, Northampton, on Friday morning, May 22nd, from 10 to 11 a.m. Funeral services for Janet will immediately follow at the funeral home at 11 o'clock a.m. Burial will follow in St. Mary's Cemetery in Northampton. And our next obituary is out of Swampscott, Mass. Matt Christek passed away on May 13th in Swampscott. He was a talented filmmaker and video game developer who worked on numerous comedy projects and beloved video game titles. Matt was born on March 9th, 1983 in Northampton. Matt was gifted with creative abilities at a very young age, and his illustrated comic strips were published in local newspapers. Matt received an associate's degree in filmmaking from Rockport College in Maine. Matt brought his creative talents and critical eye to the video game industry, where he became a user researcher at Harmonix Music Systems, Inc. Matt is survived by his beloved son, Marty, and ex-wife, Helen, his father, Rick, and stepmother, Georgianne, his siblings, Hannah, Daniel, and Jason, his aunts and uncles, his nieces and nephews, his confidant, Donna, his partner, Sam, and his numerous cousins and many dear friends. A memorial service will be held on Thursday, May 21st, at the Selusniak Funeral Home at 173 North Street in Northampton. Calling hours will be 10 to 12 noon, followed by a brief testimonial at the funeral home. A luncheon reception will follow in the Florentine Room at the Blue Bonnet Diner at 324 King Street in Northampton. Our next obituary is out of Northampton. Dr. Jane Marie Gronostalski-Zapka passed away on Monday, May 4th. Jane was born in Northampton.

0: She was raised in Hadley, attended local schools, and graduated as valedictorian from Hopkins Academy. She then furthered her education, obtaining a Bachelor of Arts degree with honors from Skidmore College with a major in biology and a minor in education. She later graduated from UMass with a master's degree in community health education from the School of Public Health. Her final degree was a Doctor of Science in Health Administration from the Harvard School of Public Health. She then moved to UMass Amherst, where she worked as a graduate teaching assistant in the Department of Public Health for 2 years. Continuing at UMass, she then evolved to be the university's first health educator in the Division of Community Health Education for 3 years. In 1972, she became the director of the Division of Community Health Education and member of the executive staff, including having the role of lecturer and field training supervisor. College health became her life's work. She served as University Health Services public health educator for 11 years. Jane is survived by her sisters, Mary Ann and her husband David, Rosalie and her husband Richard, and Catherine, her sister-in-law Carol, her brother-in-law and sister-in-law Martin and Karen, and many nieces and nephews. The family will receive friends on Saturday, May 23rd from 9:30 to 10:30 a.m. at Selusniak Funeral Home, followed by a service of remembrance to follow at Selusniak Funeral Home at 10:30 a.m. with Jack Cooper as officiant. A eulogy to be given by Rosalie E. Gronostalski. Burial will follow at Hatfield Main Street Cemetery. 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Our last obituary is out of Amherst. Ronald E. Bell, 87, passed away on May 2nd. Born and raised in Traverse City, Michigan, Ron received his bachelor's and master's degree in music education from the University of Michigan. After graduating, Ron joined the Peace Corps and served for 3 years in Ethiopia. Ron received his Doctor of Education from the University of Massachusetts and was Assistant Superintendent of the Amherst Pelham Regional School District for some 30 years, retiring in 2003. He also served on several local boards and committees over the years. Ron is survived by his wife, Elizabeth, and son, Jonathan, daughter, Christine, brother, Thomas, nieces, nephews, and their families. A memorial service will be held at 3 p.m. on Sunday, May 31st at Wesley United Methodist Church in Hadley, where Ron was a member. And our notices today, our first notice is out of South Deerfield. Edward Goss, age 96, passed Saturday, May 16th. A full obituary will be published in an upcoming edition of the Greenfield Recorder. Risley Funeral Home is in charge of his arrangements. And our final notice today is out of East Hampton. Carol Jean Bernice Shea, age 89, passed Wednesday, May 13th. A full obituary will be published in an upcoming edition of the Daily Hampshire Gazette. The Graham Funeral Home and Cremation Services, 18 Adams Street in East Hampton, has been honorably entrusted with Carol's care and services. We're back to the news with this story from Amherst. Schools Confident in Sixth Grade Move Plan by Scott Mersbach, staff writer. School district officials are confident that they have an appropriate plan for moving Amherst sixth graders into a section of the Amherst Regional Middle School that will minimize any impact on seventh and eighth grade education. Superintendent E. Ziamara Herman told the regional school committee at its May 12th meeting that the placement this fall of the Chestnut Street Academy within the building in classrooms on the upper level is not expected to compromise the learning environment for the secondary students who come from the four member towns. Observing that the integration of the new school has been a lengthy, iterative process, Herman said the 145 students who will be part of Chestnut Street, coming from this year's fifth grade classes at Wildwood, Fort River, and Crocker Farm schools, can adequately fit within the ARMS learning space without impacting the available space for students. students. For me, this plan of action, where the Amherst region voted to accept them, there had to be an analysis of space. There had to be an analysis of what would actually work best for individuals in terms of flows and what would be the most minimal impact, Herman said. Because the topic of the new sixth grade school was being discussed at the regional meeting, the focus of the meeting was mostly on how seventh and eighth graders would absorb having the elementary school students in the same building for the first time. There's nothing changing in the academic model for ARMS for me. I don't see impact in their experience as to how instruction takes place, Herman said. Herman said disruption is minimized as much as possible, with little overlap in the schedules, though all students will be riding the same buses. Tonya McIntyre, Executive Director of Student Academic Success, said the Chestnut Street Academy schedule is being designed around world languages rotation, and district leaders also took into consideration the shared spaces in the cafeteria, gym, auditorium, and library in space for instrumental music. Middle school principal Juan Rodriguez said also taken into consideration were room for specialized programs like Academic Inclusive Main Street Support, or AIMS, the Intensive Learning Center and Building Blocks. Rodriguez said there will be some continuity of spaces where teachers are in the same rooms with others moving, but this will mean establishing a new culture at the middle school and at the sixth grade academy. But even though Herman has been meeting and responding to questions, including with current seventh graders, committee member Laura Jane Hunter, an Amherst representative, said she understands students felt defeated and discouraged following that session. "This is the first time I'm hearing that. I actually did not get that sense," Herman said. She explained that the conversation focused on topics like sixth graders' access to Chromebooks and participating in the school dance. Hunter said she also worries about the morale of staff and students, asking Rodriguez if that is a problem. Herman said she felt that was a loaded question and suggested he not answer it. Rodriguez said the long-term goal is to only have teachers change their classrooms once and stay in them for at least a 2-year looping cycle, while honoring the model of team teaching at the school. Rich Farrow, who will be the assistant principal overseeing Chestnut Street, said fitting in so many students is no problem, though there are a lot of things about the move that aren't ideal. "But I think that's been our situation in this building for a long time, and I do not see the Chestnut Street Academy coming in impacting the teaching that goes on in the classrooms and the great things going on in the 7th and 8th grade," Farrow said. Leverett Representative Tim Shores said it seems like a thorough process and thought has been put into the plan, but he expects problems will be uncovered once the school year starts. He appreciated that the presentation defined impacts as low, moderate, and high. "It feels to me the area of moderate impact are the things I should pay more attention to," Shores said. He also wants to see how it will impact the schedule, even if minimal. "But I think we're going to see some surprises," Shores said. Amherst Representative Sarah Marshall said the educational experience doesn't appear to be diminished or impaired by inclusion of Chestnut Street Academy, and she is confident that academic supports and time on learning are not changing. "Though it can be a pain for some teachers to move, the magic happens in the teaching, not in specific spaces. I'm sure they'll rise to the occasion. It'll be fine," Marshall said. Chairwoman Sarah Bess Kenny of Pelham said thoughtful placement of the sixth grade space has been achieved. Hunter said teachers are feeling beat down and not heard as they are told to move their classrooms. She is worried about asking all educators to move spaces instead of using existing surplus space, and that what is happening may not be in compliance with directives from the state's Department of Elementary and Secondary Education. "That feels against the spirit of collaboration and also against the spirit of DESE's guidance," Hunter said. Herman, though, said there was no place on the second floor for classrooms where no teachers would have to move. And turning to Northampton, lasting chapter for longtime trustee. Record Fundraising Creates Youth Room at Forbes Library Honoring Russ Carrier by Anthony Camilleri of Staff Writer. Forbes Library raised more than $46,000 during its recent Giving Day fundraiser, the most ever generated through the annual campaign to create a youth programming room as a tribute to former Board of Trustees President Russ Carrier's 44 years of service. Carrier, 78, stepped away earlier this year from his more than four decades as a library trustee, including 43 years as president. In his honor, and as part of an effort to make the library more of a community space for visitors, Forbes Library hosted its Library Giving Day fundraiser last month. First elected to the Board of Trustees in 1981, when he was chosen as president of the board at his very first meeting, Carrier's leadership helped carry Forbes Library through every major improvement over the course of four decades. In an interview with the Gazette, Carrier referred to the library as his fourth child. "When you get to be my age, you make more than a few mistakes in life, but I feel like the library is one of the things that I basically mostly gotten right," Carrier remarked. "I was really inspired in a lot of ways by Charles Forbes. When you read his thoughts about what his vision was for the library, it just really spoke to me. I was really moved by his belief in open-mindedness, critical thinking, and science." The Youth Room, which opened last month, serves as a gathering place for young people of all ages to attend free library programs such as story time, gaming clubs, crafting workshops, and book discussions. Carrier said he hopes the space will provide community resources to an often underrepresented age group. He said that with public libraries across the county facing financial hardship nationwide, there is a push to transform the spaces into community resource areas. "It serves an age group that's really important and sometimes really kind of gets lost in public libraries. Having a special area that's got the latest technology and decor will be really important and inviting as a public service to the community at large," Carrier said. "One of the things that the library, the trustees, realized a number of years ago was a lot of libraries were in trouble across the U.S. and in other countries as well. What we concluded was the way to avoid that was to turn the library into more of a community resource rather than just a place to go and do research and grab a book or a magazine." Library Director Lisa Downing credited Carrier's accomplishments with the Massachusetts Library Trustee Association naming Forbes the Library Trustee of the Year in 2022. During the 1990s and early 2000s, Carrier guided the library through a decade of ambitious renovations that restored the historic building and redesigned its infrastructure floor by floor. Downing, in a written statement, noted that he introduced computer technology throughout the library during this time. Carrier also led the library through its renovation of the children's department in 2010 and spearheaded a campaign to fund an accessible elevator at the library's front entrance. He more recently led a fundraising effort to renovate spaces for teens and children at Forbes and helped plan a redesign of the Calvin Coolidge Presidential Library and Museum. "We found the library building was really in disrepair. It had been decades of really not being kept up properly," he said. "It took a lot of people. It wasn't just me, but I tried to lead the effort to totally renovate the building inside and out and work on the grounds as well so that it looks and functions like it does today. I always kept in mind that you wanted to modernize, but also to make sure that people really appreciated that late 19th century Victorian architecture." Describing capital campaigns and large-scale renovations as being one of Carrier's signature accomplishments in recent years, Downing spoke to just how appropriate it was that the youth room he opened in his honor. He's very humble, and he always wants the needs of the library to come before any accolades for himself, even though he's very, very deserving, Downing said. He was happy to be recognized as long as it is done in a way that will benefit the library, and it was his idea to tie this fundraising initiative and the opening of this space. And we have a little time for Today in History by the Associated Press. Today is Tuesday, May 19th, the 139th day of 2026. There are 226 days left in the year. Today in history, on May 19th, 1920, 10 people were killed in a gun battle between coal miners who were led by a local police chief and a group of private security guards hired to evict them for joining a union in Matawan, West Virginia. Also on this date, in 1536, Anne Boleyn, the second wife of England King Henry VIII, was beheaded at the Tower of London after being convicted of adultery. In 1983, William Cody held the first of his Buffalo Bills Wild West shows in Omaha, Nebraska. In 1921, President Warren G. Harding signed the Emergency Quota Act, which established national quotas for immigrants. And in 2018, Britain's Prince Harry wed American actor Meghan Markle in St. George's Chapel at Windsor Castle. And that is going to conclude today's reading of the Daily Hampshire Gazette. Thank you so much for sharing some of your time with me and today. And until next time, take care. Hope you have a nice Memorial Day weekend coming up and enjoy the weather.
1: 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The material being read is the copyright property of the publications being read. Access to this program is solely for persons who cannot read the original printed version due to a visual impairment or other disability. 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
2: 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This is Karen, and I'm going to be reading the Greenfield Recorder for Tuesday, May 19th. We're going to start with the regional six-day weather forecast. Today, high 95, hot, a thunderstorm in the PM. Tonight, low 67, partly cloudy, warm and humid. Wednesday, high 87, low 50, breezy and warm, a PM thunderstorm. Thursday, high 68, low 37, partly sunny, cooler, and less humid. Friday, high 67, low 45, partly sunny. Saturday, high 57, low 50, partly sunny and cooler. And Sunday, high 60, low 49, rain and drizzle possible. This first article was written by staff writer Aaron Leigh Hoffman. Land transfer marks turning the page. Plans for native sculpture seek to counterbalance Captain Turner Monument. Gill. The Nolam Becca Project, in collaboration with Elnu Abenaki and Nipmuc Tribal Partners, is raising $50,000 to install a sculpture made by a Northeastern Indigenous artist to counterbalance the monument on Route 2 that lauds the English forces behind the Great Falls Massacre and to tell the Native American perspective of the massacre 350 years ago. A ceremony on Saturday recognized the deed transfer between the Deerfield-based Pocumtuck Valley Memorial Association and the Nolam Becca Project, a nonprofit dedicated to cultural and historical preservation of Native American history, for land near the Turner's Falls Gill Bridge that contains a stone monument dedicated to Captain William Turner and his English forces, who killed 300 non-combatant Natives, namely women, children, and the elderly, during the Great Falls Massacre of May 19, 1676. The inscription lauds the colonial violence against the Native people who gathered at the Great Falls, called Pesquiamscut, which was a peaceful intertribal area for fishing and trade. The text in part says that Captain William Turner, with 145 of his English forces, surprised and destroyed 300 Indians there on May 19, 1676. The inscription lauds the colonial violence against the native people who gathered at the Great Falls called Peskiumskut, which was a peaceful intertribal area for fishing and trade. The text, in part, says that Captain William Turner, with 145 of his English forces, surprised and destroyed 300 Indians there on May 19, 1676. PVMA's Board of Directors voted on April 22nd to transfer the deed for this land that is home to the monument to the Nolumbeka Project, according to Nolumbeka Project President David Brule. The property was transferred for $1. "We're turning the page," Brule said. "We have big plans for that little site. This is a new phase of a plan long in the making. Since the Great Falls Massacre, efforts to heal the land have progressed, including through a 2004 reconciliation ceremony that officially recognized the massacre. The former Battlefield Grant Advisory Board, which oversaw a 12-year battlefield study of the Great Falls Massacre and subsequent fighting, has previously discussed ideas for what should go with the existing monument, including last August upon completion of the battlefield study." Carol Lutzen, president of PVMA's Board of Directors, spoke at Saturday's Day of Remembrance ceremony about the deed transfer. And in an interview on Monday, she shared her appreciation for Brule's support throughout the process of transferring the deed and expressed her gratitude over seeing this long-held idea come to fruition. Brule explained on Saturday that the plan is to raise enough money to issue a request for proposals to all Northeastern tribes to create some type of sculpture that would be placed next to the existing monument selected by a jury of both Native and non-Native people. According to the Give Butter donation page, the campaign has already raised just under $1,000. The hope is to have the sculpture installed by May 19, 2027, in time for the next anniversary of the Great Falls Massacre. The existing granite monument was installed after the former landowner, Timothy M. Stoughton of Gill, gave the property to the Pocumtuck Valley Memorial Association. An article published in September 1900 in the Greenfield Recorder, then called the Gazette and Courier, details the scene at the ceremony celebrating the monument on September 12, 1900. The article quotes late Congressman George P. Lawrence, who said the battle was against great savagery, and thanked those who were involved with placing the monument. Margaret M. Bruchak, Nolhegan Abenaki, founder and former director of the Native American and Indigenous Studies Initiative at the University of Pennsylvania and consultant to PVMA, shared some of the sentiments of those at the September 1900 ceremony, including Stoughton. She said Stoughton celebrated the perceived erasure of Native American presence in the Pioneer Valley, saying that Turner's forces were successful and freed forever our valley from the thraldom of barbarism. That narrative style of historical erasure has been repeated so often and weaponized by so many that the sheer emotional impact of those words has almost obscured the truth of the history, Bruchak said, her voice soaring above the noise of nearby traffic. And so we are here today to tell a different story, one not of indigenous erasure and destruction, but one of survival, persistence, and continuance against all odds. Also speaking at the monument on Saturday was Jose E.T. Santana of the Chabanangamangamag band of Nipuc Indians who shared a vision for what the future could look like for the Great Falls, which includes fishing for shad and smoking it through the Nipmuc Cultural Hunt and Fish Club that he leads. You'll see us on this shore again, and we will be together as hopefully a community that is really sharing in the bounty that this river has to offer, Santana said. The Indigenous 1676 Memorial Fundraiser is available at tinyurl.com/4B8CD, that's D as in dog, BYK. Next, woman pleads guilty in fraud case. Fake invoices totaling $68,000, part of $338,000 loss for town of Orange. This was written by Dominic Poli, staff writer, Greenfield. An Idaho woman who pleaded guilty on Monday to defrauding Orange out of $68,000 is scheduled to be sentenced on Friday, May 29. Jennifer Grassmick, 52, appeared remotely in Franklin County Superior Court to change her plea on one count of larceny over $1,200. Judge Michael Callen gave her a week to provide the Northwestern District Attorney's Office with documentation proving her alleged dire financial situation and inability to pay restitution. We'll come back on that Friday and we'll take care of the sentencing, Callen said. Assistant District Attorney Nicholas Atala explained that the fraud case originated in three emails sent to Orange Town Hall on July 6, 7, and 11 of 2023. They included fake invoices for $68,000 for the legitimate North Main Street reconstruction project. The payment was approved by the town's then highway superintendent and the select board. Atala said the town accountant, upon receiving notice that the payment was approved, realized the town did not have a W-9 form or workers' compensation insurance information on file for Jennifer Grasmick and inquired in a letter to the Nampa, Idaho address listed on the invoice. Once Orange received the information, a check was sent to the same address in Idaho. The check was then deposited in the account under the name of the defendant on August 21 at a branch of Chase Bank in Caldwell, Idaho, which is the town just next to Nampa, Idaho, Atala said. Of that $68,000, there were then two wire transfers of $25,000 on August 24 and August 28 from the account to the cryptocurrency exchange Coinbase Inc. Atala noted that the money was used to purchase an equivalent amount of Bitcoin that was then sent elsewhere. He mentioned there was then a third wire transfer of $17,925 on August 31 to a limited liability company in Idaho. The three transfers came with $25 fees, totaling $68,000. We don't have evidence money ever came back to Ms. Grasmick's account, Atala said. But the basis of this charge is the filling out of these forms and sending them to the town of Orange to help professionally defraud it, ultimately leading to the check being sent and the money being taken away from the town of Orange. The Commonwealth also recognizes that we don't have any evidence to say Ms. Grasmick was the ringleader of this operation, he continued. We don't have any connection between her and the invoice. We don't have any connection of her receiving the funds, ultimately. The prosecutor said evidence points to foreign actors sending a fraudulent invoice and using Grasmick as a money mule. Because the town of Orange, of course, never would have sent a check overseas, Atala said. So they need someone domestically in order to receive the funds initially to send it overseas. The maximum penalty is 5 years in state prison or 2.5 years in a house of correction. Atala suggested probation and acknowledged that he is not certain that incarceration is warranted, as this is Grassmick's first run-in with the law. He also mentioned that she was arrested and detained for 18 days before it was realized that her health issues, including diabetes and high blood pressure, made it impossible to transfer her to Massachusetts. In a victim impact statement, Orange Town Administrator Matthew Fortier told Callan about the devastating financial impact this scam has had on Orange. "The town of Orange struggles financially," he said. "This fraud against the town of Orange puts a tremendous burden on and seriously impacted the taxpayers. Orange was defrauded out of $338,000 in 2023. Fortier had said in May 2024 that the initial number was more than $800,000, but the banks were able to stop some of those payments. The fraud nearly led to the town closing its two libraries to save money. Fortier, who took over as town administrator in August 2023, has said that he since increased checks and balances and changed certain protocols to ensure this type of fraud does not happen again. The theft of the other $270,000 remains under investigation. Attending Monday's court hearing with Orange Police Chief James Sullivan, Fortier said he wants full restitution and the maximum sentence allowed by law. Grassmick told Callan she worked at Boise State University until 2023 when she was laid off. She said she now relies on friends and family for financial support. Defense attorney Joseph Pasella said his client had to borrow $5,000 for bail and additional money to pay for his services. He also said Grassmick is a divorced grandmother of five and was suckered into a romance scam with a man who pretended to be a caring and concerned love interest. "She was ill, virtually homebound, and subject to this romance scheme," Pasella said. That person, he explained, posed as a Toronto project manager who initiated a relationship via Facebook in January 2023 and offered flattery and a story of how he needed to care for his mother. He convinced her that his work sent him to Israel and that he became a fraud victim, and asked for her help in collecting money he was owed for a project. She assisted him, not knowing the story was made up. "Grassmick had nothing to do with the thought process of this scheme," he said, adding that his client followed the man's instructions. Pasella is requesting the case be continued without a finding, meaning Grassmick would remain free unless arrested on a separate charge within a certain amount of time. He explained that the basis of this request is that his client now lives with a gun enthusiast who financially supports her, and a felon status would make it challenging to live in a household with guns, as convicted felons are prohibited from possessing firearms. Pasella said the man has a whole lot of guns and is used to keeping them scattered throughout his home in a way that's legal in Idaho. Pasella described his client as a trusting, vulnerable person who is embarrassed by this situation. "It's a sad situation she finds herself in," he said. "This is an incredible wake-up call." Next, town awarded $73,000 for PFAS study. Feasibility of creating public water system to be explored. This was written by Dominic Poli, staff writer, New Salem. The town will receive $73,000 to determine the feasibility of creating a public water system for properties affected by chemicals in the water. New Salem has been awarded an Emerging Contaminants in Small or Disadvantaged Communities grant from the State Department of Environmental Protection to evaluate potential long-term solutions two contaminations involving PFAS per and polyfluoroalkyl substances used in common consumer products like food packaging and outdoor clothing. The work will include community engagement through resident focus groups and ongoing discussions between the select board and consultants as findings are developed. Small towns like New Salem often don't have the resources to tackle challenges like this alone, which is why programs like this are so critical, Town Coordinator Emily Hill wrote in an email. Community input is a key part of this process, and we will be counting on residents to provide it through public hearings and surveys. PFAS are a group of harmful man-made chemicals. According to the state, exposure to sufficiently elevated levels of PFAS compounds can cause a variety of health effects, including developmental effects in infants, impacts to certain organ functions and the immune system, and an elevated cancer risk. Hill said New Salem's PFAS contamination included Swift River School and at least one residential house. In relation to the school, the contaminants likely come from vehicles in the parking lot that seep into the well on school property. A new filtration system was installed by January 2024, a little more than 3 years after tests of the tap water revealed elevated levels of the family of forever chemicals. However, no state drinking water regulations were ever violated. The town was awarded $21,000 in reimbursement funds for the work that has already been completed, and another $52,000 to support a comprehensive feasibility study. Hill said the town has had to put tens of thousands of dollars into testing and remediation costs over the past two fiscal years, and those costs will continue to increase in the future. In theory, we could create a public well for the impacted properties, Hill said, but there had been a lot of back and forth on it. If that is worth the cost, and ongoing support would be needed. The $73,000 was part of at least $10.3 million in grants the Healy Driscoll administration awarded to 18 public water suppliers to promote consistent access to clean drinking water. The State Department of Environmental Protection selected these projects to help treat and remove contaminants such as PFAS and manganese. Though New Salem was the only town in Franklin County to receive funding, the South Royalston Improvement Corporation in the North Quabbin region received $115,000 to put toward planning, design, and construction of a treatment facility for iron and manganese removal. Small communities across Massachusetts are finding it harder than ever to tackle the myriad issues stretching local budgets, Mass DEP Commissioner Bonnie Heipel said in a statement. We're delighted to partner with our cities and towns through this additional funding to support one of the most critical needs, upgrades to aging and inadequate drinking water infrastructure. These projects will both address long-standing challenges and set up these systems to reliably serve residents for decades to come. The grant program is federally funded as Mass DEP collaborates with the U.S. Environmental Protection Agency to support projects that assist small and disadvantaged communities to address drinking water contaminants, including those identified on the EPA's contaminant candidate lists. Next, educated, nervous, proud. Graduates reflect on college experience, brace for uncertain future. This was written by Samuel Jelena, staff writer, Amherst. As they received their diplomas at McGurk Alumni Stadium on Friday, many of the 7,000 graduates at the University of Massachusetts Amherst said it is the best of the times and the worst of times. While students basked in the moment, expressing their pride and ability to make it through college, many said they are equally concerned about the job market and the threats of artificial intelligence as they venture onto their next chapter. During the ceremony, Provost Fouad Abdelkhalik gave graduates an invitation to trek to the top of the world's third tallest library, the 280-foot W.E.B. Du Bois Library, and take a view of the landscape and fullness of the campus and college community. It's a remarkable perspective, he said. From high in the air, you see the full breadth of intellectual inquiry at UMass. As they took selfies and celebrated with their peers, students are now graduates sharing their perspectives and reflected on how UMass has formed them while trying to make sense of the future. Brady Arsenault is going into an industry many might assume is flourishing given new technological advances, computer science. Nonetheless, he underscored the struggles of the job market he and his peers have been facing. Despite submitting 100 applications, he and other aspiring computer scientists expect to get a single job interview at best. With the AI and stuff that's coming out, the whole landscape of the job market is changing. They're laying off a bunch of people and downsizing because they can create productivity with AI, he said. It's just way harder to get a job. Massachusetts native Joshua Crosby is taking his talents down south and working as a commercial general contractor. The construction management major worked on the student firefighter force, working alongside the Amherst Fire Department, and wore a helmet instead of a graduation cap. Part of his student experience was spending 36 hours at Olympia Place in Amherst, which burned down in November and displaced more than 230 people. Put the emotions aside, it was a lot of physical work and fighting to stay awake and keep hustling, he said about being on scene for the fire. He has zero fear of AI taking his future job. AI is definitely not replacing me, he said. Excited, nervous, happy, sad, and proud, with an exclamation point, was how best friends Sophie Latender and Julie Coughlin were feeling ahead of graduation. They said they've enjoyed the lead-up to the big day. We had a student-athlete breakfast and then cleaned the house and took a nap, Latender said about her day leading up to receiving her diploma. The two engineering students have no jobs lined up, but they're not nervous about AI either. I don't think it's going to ruin everything for jobs, not while we're here, said Coughlin, adding that AI will prove to be more of a tool than a replacement for their jobs. Their greatest memories of college were being a part of the dance team. Matt Wong of Quincy said diving into clubs and extracurriculars was the best decision he ever made. If I was a freshman and you told me I'd be doing this club, that club, this club, I never thought I would be doing it, Wong said. On the topic of AI, Wong, who has a job lined up in Boston as a civil engineer, said there is a demand in his field that he does not believe AI will be able to fill. As far as civil engineering goes, I think it's pretty secure, Wong said. I don't think AI is going to completely wipe us out. It's going to make a lot of things easier, but it is definitely not going to wipe the job market as far as civil engineering goes. Palomi Kotadia of India said her UMass experience was nothing less than great and that Greek life was a prime memory of her 4 years. But the psychology major and business minor said the job market isn't being quite as kind to her. AI creates a lot of opportunities but destroys other ones. But in general, I feel like the job market is pretty bad, she said. I know a lot of people who got laid off. It's hard to find a job, especially as an international student, and hard to find someone who would sponsor your visa, so it's just a struggle in general. But at the end of the day, she said, AI will be incapable of replacing human-oriented jobs like psychology. Screw AI, said theater major Mina Kanefi of Amherst, who received a scholarship to attend college from Insomnia Cookies. She never thought she would go to college and expressed how grateful she is for her time at UMass. She doesn't have a job lined up other than working for Insomnia and a gig in the fall working as a playwright at UMass, and said that AI progress needs to be halted, especially in the areas of entertainment. It's so up in the air. There have been so many strikes and whatnot and trying to generate AI, but it's running rampant, she said. Her friend and fellow theater major, Giulio Varela, feels the same way. He is a fan of the Avengers universe, but he feels differently now that the next film, Avengers Doomsday, is reportedly being made using AI. I grew up on Marvel, and now I don't want to watch it because they are taking jobs and artistry, Varela said. It's scary, but I don't control any of it. I partly have to be against it, and I think it's a duality I'll hold on to for the next 5 to 10 years. Kanef also added, everyone loves the convenience of technology and AI, but I'm also an illustrator, and it's everything I love to do. I love to write, I love to draw, and performing. But no one's going outside, no one's talking to each other. Everything is AI and chatbots, Instagram, Snapchat, and social media. She said her hope is that people will be less afraid to pursue real-life, in-person relationships and experiences. Will AI have an impact on government bureaucracy? Not for political science, Major Chloe Durer of St. Louis, Missouri. She said that as of now, government workers are not able to use AI because it is an open information processor and not confidential. She doesn't see AI breaking into the bureaucratic machine anytime soon. The government is known for being behind in technology, she said. Jonathan Forbes, another political science major, is navigating a different struggle, which is trying to find jobs in spite of government cuts. Luckily for him, he secured a job with AmeriCorps following graduation. Despite all the challenges, the day's keynote speaker, Chief Justice of the Massachusetts Supreme Judicial Court, Kimberly Budd, shared a message of resilience. She said when she was a first-year student in college, she received a big fat D on her first English paper, but that only motivated her to be more aggressively pursue writing, and the professor who gave her that D ended up recommending her for a tutoring position. Quoting Maya Angelou, she said, "You may encounter defeats, but you must not be defeated." Next, from geology to asphalt, Lunch explores how county rocks. This was written by staff writer Dominic Poli. Northfield, how did you celebrate World Asphalt Day? Well, about 125 Franklin County Chamber of Commerce members convened at the Northfield Golf Club's beach house on Friday for a buffet lunch catered by Bash Catering and to hear about how the state's most rural county rocks. Guests heard from a panel that consisted of Bobby Betzold, Allstate's Materials Marketing Director, Richard Little, Professor Emeritus at Greenfield Community College and founder of Earthview LLC, Ryan Shumako, board member of the Western Massachusetts Climbers Coalition, and John Sanders, co-owner of DSP Shows. Betzold used metaphors to compare his industry to his local community. He explained roadway pavings are made of aggregate granular materials like sand, gravel, and crushed stone, asphalt, and air voids. The aggregate is all of you. It's the people, he said, elaborating that the asphalt binding everything together represents the area's common values, and the air is the space they share. Betzold said harmony is needed to create any quality mix. We're a community, he said. We're a strong community. the Chamber of Commerce leaned into the rock theme and referred to the regular and decaffeinated coffee as liquid asphalt. Executive Director Jessie Dean sprinkled 25 rock-related puns into her remarks and awarded a raffle prize to the chamber member who guessed closest to that number. Dean also mentioned that little could explain how Franklin County rocks, both metaphorically and geologically. In 1970, Little discovered lithified armored mud balls in the quarried stone supports of a now-dismantled suspension bridge over the Connecticut River between Turner's Falls and Gill. An armored mud ball forms when dried mud crumbles and falls into a stream bed, where the mud becomes sticky, collecting pebbles as it travels in the stream. The armored mud balls of the Jurassic period were then covered by stream deposits, which solidified them over roughly 200 million years. This is the best place in the world to study geology, to experience geology, Little told the guests. Geologists have a special view of the world. We actually see through time. He also said Franklin County is the only place on the planet to easily see lithified armored mud balls. He mentioned that he and state legislators are championing a bill to designate the geological formations as the official state sedimentary structure. The next Chamber of Commerce event is the Legislative Breakfast, featuring priority updates from Franklin County's policymakers from 7:30 to 9:30 a.m. at Greenfield Community College on Friday, June 26. Next, Mental Health and Wellness Fair returns for 24th year. Event set for Wednesday from 10 a.m. to 2 p.m. This is a staff report. Greenfield. Nonprofit Behavioral Health Agency Clinical and Support Options, CSO, will host the 24th Annual Mental Health and Wellness Fair on Wednesday, May 20, from 10 a.m. to 2 p.m. at Energy Park, offering a free, family-friendly event designed to connect community members with health and human services resources. The annual fair is a long-standing community tradition held each May in recognition of Mental Health Awareness Month. It is organized by CSO's Clubhouse Model Programs, Green River House in Greenfield, and Quabbin House in Orange. This year's theme, Kind Hearts, Strong Minds, reflects the fair's focus on resiliency through kindness and connection, bringing together individuals, families, providers, and community partners in an effort to promote well-being and end the stigma associated with mental health challenges. Each year, our Clubhouse community members step up to offer Franklin County a local event that can make a real difference in connecting folks with beneficial services and providers, CSO President and CEO Karen Jeffers said in a statement. Their resiliency and strength are matched only by their empathy for others, which makes this year's theme, Kind Hearts, Strong Minds, so appropriate. There will be more than 40 participating organizations and vendors, the majority representing nonprofit and human service providers. In addition to resource tables, the fair will feature live music, local artisans, games and activities, and a food truck. For more information, visit csoinc.org/fair. This next article was written by Aliana Marietta, staff writer. ZBA reviewing proposal for explosive storage. Board looks to hire peer reviewer to analyze silo's impact on aquifer protection district. Whately, Bay State Blasting Inc.'s proposal to install a new silo at the Whately site that is used to store explosive materials is prompting concerns from residents and Zoning Board of Appeals members, and the ZBA intends to hire a peer reviewer to analyze the proposed structure's risk of impact on the Aquifer Protection District. According to land use consultant Robert Levesque, the new proposed silo to store the explosives would be 9.5 feet wide and stand at 18 feet. He described the silo and surrounding containment tub as a multi-layered containment system designed to prevent any leak

0: 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The material being read is the copyright property of the publications being read. Access to this program is solely for persons who cannot read the original printed version due to a visual impairment or other disability. By continuing to listen, you confirm that you have such a condition.
1: Ammonium nitrate fuel oil for the first time at the facility, along with solid explosives. Levesque described ammonium nitrate fuel oil as not something you have trouble chasing. It's something you can pick up with a shovel. Even though I know what you say, that it's thick, it's an emulsion, you can pick it up with a shovel, the reality is it is soluble in water, ZBA Chair Deborah Carney said. Carney described the location of the proposed silo as probably the most environmentally sensitive parcel in town. She added that the addition of ammonium nitrate fuel oil to the storage site could impact the ZBA's decision on whether to approve the special permit amendment, depending on how we see the threshold of risk on the town's aquifer. I'm not trying to be a catastrophist here, except on some level I am, given where we're talking about this business being located. We have to take a lot of care for the environment that it's situated in, Carney said. There is no other place for us to get this water. The slightest amount of ammonium nitrate fuel oil in the environment affects people's health and animals and our landscape, said Michelle Kennedy Whitney, a neighbor of an abutter. You're talking about farming and our water supply. While answering questions from Kennedy Whitney, abutters and ZBA members, Bay State Blasting Inc. owner Dennis Baltazar said that gauges on the tanks detect leaks. Any leaks would be visible, and the company is required to report leaks to the Bureau of Alcohol, Tobacco, Firearms, and Explosives, ATF, within 24 hours. Although he clarified that there are often no workers at the site for 2 to 3 days, he said the company could install cameras or take steps to implement constant physical monitoring. Nobody wants an issue. Nobody wants a release, especially us. We don't want that liability. We don't want to go through the process of dealing with the fire marshal and ATF, Baltazar said. If we can work together and come up with something everybody's satisfied with, we're open to a conversation. Following resident Ann Lamelli's suggestion, the ZBA decided to pursue hiring a peer reviewer to analyze the proposed silo's risk of impact on the Aquifer Protection District, along with the others of the special permit. I think we need it, ZBA member Roger Lipton said of the peer review. It gives everybody a comfort level, added attorney Thomas Reedy, representing Bay State Blasting, Inc. The ZBA plans to discuss options for peer reviewers at the next virtual public hearing on Bay State Blasting, Inc.'s special permit, tentatively scheduled for Thursday, June 4 at 6 p.m. Next, we have one obituary and two death notices in today's edition. Boston. Raymond C. Harris, Jr. died peacefully on May 8th at the age of 71. He is survived by his wife, Amy Huff Harris, two daughters, Rochelle Sloan and Desiree Harris, seven grandchildren, five sisters, and one brother. He is also survived by countless nieces, nephews, great-nephews, and many other extended family members. His funeral service will be held Tuesday, May 19 at 1 p.m. in the Saunders Dwyer Home for Funerals, 495 Park Street, New Bedford. Visiting hours were held Tuesday from 11 a.m. to 1 p.m. prior to the service. Swansea, New Hampshire. Wilbur Stotch Bill Hattendorf, Jr., age 79, passed Monday, May 11. A memorial service will take place on Sunday, May 31st at 1 p.m. at the Episcopal Church of Saints James and Andrew in Green

0: Marion Stafford, Coleraine. Marion H. Stafford, age 100, passed Wednesday, January 7th. A graveside service will take place Thursday, May 21 at 2 p.m. at West Branch Cemetery in Coleraine. Smith Kelleher Funeral Home is assisting the family. Next, town election sees 31% turnout. This was written by Johnny Deppen, staff writer. Roe. There was a roughly 31% voter turnout in Roe's town election on Saturday, as 100 of the town's 321 registered voters cast their ballots. There were no contested races. Three seats on the Finance Committee, Board of Health, and Park Commission don't have any declared ballot candidates. The Finance Committee seat for a three-year term was won by write-in candidate Loretta Dion, who received 10 votes. The Board of Health seat, also with a three-year term, was won by write-in candidate Christine Bailey, who received 41 votes. And the three-year term on the Park Commission was won by write-in candidate Lori Park with 24 votes. The other results are as follows. Board of Assessors, three-year term, Frederick Williams, 93 votes. Select Board, three-year term, Joanne Simani, 78 votes. Cemetery Commission, three-year term, Joanne Simani, 83 votes. Finance Committee, three-year term, Daniel Pallotta, 88 votes. Finance Committee, one-year term, Stara Sine, 93 votes. Library Trustee, three-year term, Rebecca Bradley, 93 votes. Planning Board, five-year term, Margaret Pallotta, 90 votes. Planning Board, four-year term, Hunter Gibson, 89 votes. Roe School Committee, three-year term, Susan Zavotka, 67 votes. And Constable, three-year term, Henry Dadino, 96 votes. Food and Farms is next. Sharing Puffs of Joy, how a local library event brought Burgundy to Charlemont. This was written by Tinky Weisblatt. As readers of this column may have gathered, I love cheese. Whenever friends and I play the game of what food would you choose for your last meal on death row, or what food would you take with you if you could only eat one edible on a desert island, my choice always involves cheese. This may not be terribly healthy, particularly in the desert island scenario. Let's face it, when we're down to our last meal, its healthiness is no longer an issue. Sometimes you have to be a little unhealthy, however. That thought brings me to one of my favorite cheesy foods, gougère. They are little, or big if you prefer, French cheese puffs. They are basically cheese added to pâté à choux, or choux pastry, the basis for cream puffs, profiteroles, and eclairs. Choux means cabbage, and the little puffs are often thought to resemble cabbage. No one quite knows who decided to add cheese to this dough and create gougères. France Today speculates no one is sure who invented gougères. Maybe it was Catherine de' Medici, who legend says brought a pâté à choux with her from Italy in the 16th century. Or maybe it was the town of Sens in Burgundy, where the menu for a 1571 wedding mentions gougères. I most recently and quite deliciously encountered gougères at the open house for the Friends of the Tyler Memorial Library in Charlemont during National Library Week. The public was encouraged to bring nibbles to this event. I opted for something mundane and simple and contributed butterscotch brownies. Carolyn Cunningham was made of sterner stuff. She brought huge gougères flavored with a traditional cheese, Gruyère. They were puffs of joy, and I immediately asked her for the recipe. Unfortunately, the recipe was from a chef, Daniel Bullard, and could not be reprinted. Happily, Curlin told me that she often changed the recipe, so it was fair game as long as I mentioned the chef. She noted that she often makes gorgères with cheddar, transforming them into more of a New England treat. Moreover, she does not keep on hand the piment d'Espelette, favored by Boulud. This is a gentle, smoky pepper from the Basque region of France. Therefore, Curlin uses a hint of cayenne pepper. I altered the recipe slightly more. Instead of cayenne, I decided to mimic the flavor of piment d'Espelette with smoked paprika. And because I am so very happy these days that chives are finally appearing in my herb garden, I tossed in some chopped chives as well. These additions worked well. If you haven't tried making pâté à choux before, you may find it a bit daunting. After all, it's a French pastry. Never fear, it's remarkably simple. You may find yourself serving gorgères anytime you want a splashy appetizer for your guests. And you'll notice from the recipe there is no formal leavening such as baking powder or yeast in these puffs. They rise slowly because of eggs. Consequently, they are mostly air and feel excitingly easy to eat. It turns out that we are in gorgères season. Each May, Flogny-la-Chapelle, a town in Burgundy with a population about the size of Charlemagne's, hosts its Fête de la Gorgère, or Gorgère Festival. It took place last weekend, May 16 and 17. The festival includes a Gorgère eating competition, recipe contests, concerts, and of course, lots of tasty Gorgères, not to mention other regional food and wine specialties, including Burgundy's eponymous wine. There is also a children's drawing competition. Also, as I noted earlier, there were earlier references to gorgères elsewhere. Flogny-la-Chapelle claims that a baker in the town perfected and codified the recipe in about 1800, making that town the home of gorgères. Maybe someday Curlin and I can enter the contest at the Fête de la Gorgère. Meanwhile, we can celebrate this tasty treat here in the United States. If you would like the recipe featured in this week's column, please contact the station by calling 413-747-7337 or by emailing liam@valleyeyeradio.org. Next, rooted in love, couples' passion for sustainability and beauty blossoms into three businesses. This was written for The Recorder by Lisa Goodrich. Rebecca Millay started growing flowers in 2016 as a tribute to her soulmate, Ruth, whom she lost to cancer. In the denouement of their time together, the couple collected flowers from the backyard, spreading them through their home as gifts for one another. I didn't know at the time, but I was essentially incubating what is now Many Graces, said Millay. In 2018, Millay met Cal Comenda, a skilled fine woodworker and furniture maker who moved here for a full-time job. Millay said, "Cal became my full-time volunteer because it was the only way we could spend time together. The COVID-19 pandemic and career shifts happened, and Comenda became the managing director of Many Graces. Authenticity, self-discovery, craftsmanship, and intuition have guided Millay and Comenda since they joined forces in 2018, shortly after Millay established Many Graces as a farm. Millay recalls, "My turn toward farming was such a beautiful antidote to the sedentary office work I was doing at UMass." Like wildflowers in a field, once Millay and Comenda leaned into the farm, their creativity and passion sprouted not one but three businesses which blossomed from their commitment to radical sustainability for the environment and their ethos of beauty. Many Graces Farm supplies their floral design studio, where the team curates and composes bouquets for every life event. The farm also supplies Sub Rosa, their botanical lounge and flower shop, with the elements necessary for an immersive floral experience. Now, the creative director of Many Graces, Millay, is self-taught as a farmer and as a floral designer, with a brief stint at Glendale Ridge as her only farm job before jumping into her own business. Many Graces is a testimony to the pair's values and aesthetics. They rent just over 5 acres of farmland in Hadley. Commenda explained there is a cost to their principled approach. I think we're trying to put forward in the world really beautiful things that many people can enjoy. The cost of doing that is extraordinary, and it's only becoming more difficult, they explained. Commenda has been active in the National Young Farmers Coalition and articulates the challenges young farmers face if they do not inherit family farms. They explained, "We do not have our own land, and each year we've put more and more infrastructure into the land that we rent. When they began, there was no irrigation, electricity, or internet to the property. Over time, the team built 3 high tunnels and added a solar-powered well, but the cost of site improvements, like bringing electricity to the property, is not financially viable." Commenda said, "Everything we do costs more and takes longer, where access would make things go more smoothly." Commenda noted that there are fewer grant programs for growing flowers than for growing food, which adds financial barriers to their work. Commenda continued, "It's mentally exhausting because we know we can't take it with us. We know that even if we found a piece of land where we could start from scratch, we would have to redo everything." They said, "We have a lot of perennials that we put in with the hope that our lease will continue for as long as we need it, but at some point, if and when we have to move, we'll have to plan our business structure in a way that excludes having income from those plants for a whole season while we move them." Many Graces Farm is known for prolific flowers, including annuals like Cosmos, Leucanthus, Celosia, and also hydrangeas and peonies. The farm is perhaps most well known for dahlias, which bloom from summer to fall. They also grow a large selection of medicinal and culinary herbs, including tulsi, several varieties of basil, echinacea, lemon balm, and lavender, and they serve teas made from their herbs at Sub Rosa. The pair have made a business decision to put the earth ahead of convenience or profit. Millay has evolved as a grower, drawing from her intuition. Commenda said, "Rebecca notices what's happening. Early on, they used organic compliant sprays to combat some pest pressure." Millay continued, "I just started looking around the field, and I wasn't noticing any beneficial insects, so I just basically decided in 2021 that we're not going to spray any chemicals ever, not even organic compliant ones, because even those can still have negative impacts on the ecosystem. A key aspect of integrated pest management, IPM, beneficial insects help Millay manage their fields. One way the farmers manage insects is through bait cropping." Millay said, "We figured out which crops do the best job at deterring these sort of pest populations away from production crops. It's inherently more expensive because we are growing things just to be destroyed by pests. But it's a way that we don't have to use sprays, and we save our high-value production crops from pests that are already in our field." Despite challenges, joy abounds for Millay and Commenda at Many Graces. Millay said, "For me, it's a real honor to be able to provide flowers and designed pieces to the community, to our clients, as they move through the most important moments in their lives. Also, being able to work outside and feel connected to the land feels like a real gift and one that I don't take lightly." Comenda concludes, "Every year there's this remarkable moment where all of a sudden you look up when you've been working so hard, and then there's just like a field full of flowers. It's really special." For more information, visit their website, manygraces.com. That's all the time we have left for today. We hope you've enjoyed listening to Valley Eye Radio, and we thank you for being a listener. This is Karen signing off.
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2: 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So, without further ado, let's hear what's in the news today. This article comes from military.com. It is published May 17th, 2026, also being read in on the 17th, and is written by Derek Dennis, D-E-N-N-I-S, and the title of the article, "Veterans Still Dying from Quote-Unquote Miracle Material, Asbestos Linked to Mesothelioma." Veterans account for about 33% of all mesothelioma claims nationally, according to the Mesothelioma Veterans Center. Army veteran Alan Bonin, B-O-N-N-I-N, would be alive today if not for an aggressive three-year fight with absorbed asbestos-causing mesothelioma that ultimately took his life. The hardworking husband, father, and retired soldier never questioned his work as a longtime mechanic and HVAC technician after leaving the armed forces. His specialty of work, working on brakes, and then later for 30 years at a heating and cooling company, is believed to be how he contracted the cancer from the hidden asbestos risk he faced on the job. Quote, "I never thought I would be affected by something like mesothelioma," quote unquote, Bond said in a testimonial video before his death, conducted for his attorney at the National Sokoloff Law Firm and shared with military.com. Quote, "As an infant, my dad worked on a hydroelectric dam. As I got older, I would help him with brake jobs, and asbestos was the thing for brakes," again, quote unquote. According to the National Cancer Institute, mesothelioma is a type of cancer that develops in the thin layer of tissue that covers many of the body's internal organs. The areas most commonly affected is the lining of the lungs and chest wall, with symptoms that include shortness of breath, a swollen abdomen, chest pain, chest wall pain, cough, feeling tired, and weight loss. The MD Anderson Cancer Institute says the primary cause is asbestos, historically used in construction, shipbuilding, automotive brakes, and other manufacturing. Quote, "All branches of the U.S. military used asbestos. In the early days, it was considered a, quote-unquote, miracle material, heat-resistant, fire-resistant, coal-resistant, and strong," Ricky LeBlanc, managing attorney for Sokoloff Law, told military.com. Quote, "Asbestos was used whenever you had a high-heat situation around boilers in steam pipes, aircraft, etc. It was also used to prevent fires as a fire stop. Mesothelioma's commonality among service members. Cases of mesothelioma among members of the military are more common than one may think. Quote, "In claims we see from around the country, veterans make up about 33% of all mesotheliomas claims nationally," said LeBlanc. "Our mesothelioma clients have always hovered between 33% and 42% of our caseload, quote unquote. Bonin, again, I'll spell his name, B-O-N-N-I-N, died in 2025, but was never alone in his fight. He died surrounded by his wife, Constance, and their four sons, three of whom have autism. Bonin was also part of a legion of military veterans and civilians diagnosed with mesothelioma after being exposed while carrying out their daily lives and military careers. Quote, when you're looking at the man who has been your rock your entire marriage and you see him laid open like that, yeah, mesothelioma changed our lives drastically, said Constance Bonin, Alan's wife. We should be getting ready for grandkids. We should be planning for our little vacations. We should be doing so many things, again, quote unquote. Sokolov Law handles mesothelioma cases that are still actively being filed due to the asbestos exposures that may have happened decades ago, showing just how long the effects of asbestos exposure can persist. But the life expectancy for a victim is relatively short. Quote, mesothelioma is a rare disease with about 3,000 cases diagnosed per year, LeBlanc said. Quote, a person with mesothelioma, once diagnosed in general, has 6 months to a year and a half to live. In recent times, we have seen that the time span has increased slightly thanks to new therapies and treatments, again, quote unquote. Companies, comma, military unknowingly used asbestos. LeBlanc said early on, the U.S. military and countless private companies had no idea the asbestos products they were using could be so harmful and deadly. Quote, and this I thought was important in this article, quote, in fairness, the federal government was duped just like our soldiers, factory workers, and others, quote unquote, LeBlanc said. Quote, they were sold products with asbestos as a miracle mineral that turned out to be a nightmare. Quote, so the claims are not against the government or any military branch. They're against the manufacturer that made these asbestos products originally. They knew the harm because their own plant workers were dying at a high rate. They just failed to let everybody know, quote unquote. The process of filing a claim can be long and daunting, with statutes of limitations, corporate trusts, and veterans benefits filing deadlines to navigate. All of it can be overwhelming, especially for sick patients and their families. Quote, there are hundreds of companies that manufactured asbestos over the years, quote unquote, LeBlanc said, adding that his firm has recovered $5.5 billion in mesothelioma claims for clients and counting. Quote, every complaint will have dozens of defendants for each. Yeah, quote, every complaint will have dozens of defendants for each, quote unquote. He referred to some as, quote, the usual subjects, such as major household brands like General Electric, Owens Corning, and Johns Manville. Quote, basically any type of equipment that was used or ever manufactured that had any kind of heat, hair dryer, toaster, cosmetic powders, baby powders, industrial towel, all had asbestos made by these companies. Legal advice for mesothelioma patients. LeBlanc implores any veteran with a mesothelioma diagnosis to consult a specialized mesothelioma attorney immediately and simultaneously file for VA disability benefits right away. Quote, this kind of litigation has been going on for 40 years with certain attorneys and law firms who already know the immediate steps to take, quote unquote, said LeBlanc. We have records already in place and we are already in contact with the manufacturers that we are holding accountable. Most of them have agreed in a blanket way that asbestos was there and there was definite exposure, quote unquote. Constance Bonin, again, B-O-N-N-I-N, said that having a specialized attorney helped her family through, though they couldn't save her husband's life. Quote, it was amazingly efficient, she said. We would have been lost without the firm coming to our help and being able to say, quote, we know what to do for you. We know how to file. We know every step you need to take. And we will be there for you. They made promises to us, and they kept it the entire way. LeBlanc said there are no winners in these cases, but he knows the legal fight is worth it for victims and families who have nowhere else to turn. quote, "I can try to bring justice, but I can't give you back your health back," LeBlanc said. Quote, "There are real victims, a spouse of 60 years, a granddad, a best friend. We work hard to deliver some recognition of their sacrifice and some knowledge that their family will be taken care of when they are gone." And that concludes this article. Hi, this is Phil. This article comes from, Military Times magazine. It's dated May 15th of 2026, being read in on the 17th. And over the weekend, there, I didn't see an awful lot of veteran or retiree articles, but this article caught my attention. Titled the article, "Senators Introduced Bill to Abolish Military Draft Agency," and it's written by Tanya Noury, N-O-U-R-Y. A bipartisan group of lawmakers unveiled legislation on Thursday that would dismantle the government agency responsible for maintaining the military draft database of young eligible men. The bill advanced by Senators Ron Wyden, Democrat of Oregon, Rand Paul, Republican of Kentucky, and Cynthia Loomis, Republican of Wyoming, would phase out the Selective Service System, citing its annual operating costs of more than $31 million per year. The senators argued that the agency has been largely defunct since 1973, the last time the United States conducted conscription. Selective Service is an outdated program that costs millions of taxpayers' dollars to prepare for a military draft that Americans don't want or need, quote-unquote, Wyden said in a statement. Quote, "Our volunteer military forces are the strongest in the world, and there is no need to replicate the same draft that sent 2 million unwilling men, young men to war 50 years ago," quote-unquote. Paul, in a separate statement, added, quote, "I've long stated that if a war is worth fighting, Congress will vote to declare it, and people will volunteer. This outdated government program no longer serves a purpose and should be eliminated permanently," quote-unquote. In its 2024 annual report, the Selective Service System acknowledged a recent decline in registration rates, but noted that an automated registration provision could help bolster future enrollment levels. Congress later incorporated the rule change into the fiscal 2026 National Defense Authorization Act. The shift from a system of self-registration to automation is set to take effect in December, with noncompliance constituting a felony offense. Quote, "This statutory change transfers responsibility for registration from individual men to the Social Service through integration with federal data sources," according to its website. Selective Service System will implement the change by December of 2026, resulting in a streamlined registration process and corresponding workforce realignment, again, quote unquote. White House Press Secretary Karen Levin also drew scrutiny earlier this year when declining to rule out reviving the draft following the launch of Operation Epic Fury, saying, quote, that the president wisely does not remove options off the table. Quote, unquote. And that concludes this article. This article comes from military.com, written by Brandon Wiley, W-I-L-E, dated May 18th of 2026, and being read in on May 18th also. And the title of the article, "Magnesium Lowered Risk for Veterans with Heart Failure," study said. A supplement could meaningfully improve outcomes for one of the most at-risk groups in the veterans population. A Department of Veterans Affairs study found that taking over-the-counter magnesium supplements was associated with a 19% lower risk of hospitalization or death among veterans newly diagnosed with heart failure. Published in November of 2025 in the journal Nutrients, the findings raised the possibility that a widely available and inexpensive supplement could meaningfully improve outcomes for one of the most at-risk groups in the veterans population. Research conducted by VA researchers from Washington, D.C. and Providence, Rhode Island, examined the electronic health records of almost 20,000 veterans newly diagnosed with heart failure, half of whom showed documented use of magnesium supplements following patients for 5 years. Veterans with documented magnesium supplement use within 1 year of their heart failure diagnosis showed a 19% reduction in the risk of all-cause mortality or hospitalization compared to those without any recorded supplement use. Among those with sustained magnesium use, the risk of reaction, among those with sustained magnesium use, the risk reduction grew to 23%. The benefits were especially profound for veterans 80 years or older and those with sustained magnesium use. Why magnesium matters for the heart. Magnesium is an essential, intracellular mineral improved involved in numerous enzymic processes, and plays a critical role in preventing arrhythmia, improving hemodynamics, and supporting cardiovascular function. However, individuals with heart failure are at increased risk of magnesium deficiency. A separate VA study published in January of 2026 in the European Heart Journal added further weight to these findings. Among veterans with heart failure and low magnesium level, oral magnesium therapy was associated with a lower risk of hospitalization or death, with the strongest protective effects seen in those with the most severe magnesium deficiency. Research builds on other work from the same VA team. An April 2025 study published in the Journal of American Heart Association used natural language processing to analyze the health records of more than 95,000 veterans with diabetes, finding that 8% of those in the magnesium supplement group experienced heart failure, compared to nearly 10% in the non-magnesium group. Supplement users also showed a reduced risk of major adverse cardiac events. What veterans should know. Results are promising but come with important caveats. The November 2025 study was observational, meaning it identified an association between magnesium use and better outcomes rather than providing direct causation. Researchers noted that this work could serve as the basis for testing magnesium in randomized controlled trials. These trials have not yet been completed. Veterans with heart failure are considered, Veterans with heart failure who are considering magnesium supplementation should speak with their VA provider before starting. Magnesium at high doses can interact with certain medications and is not appropriate for veterans with kidney disease or end-stage renal disease. The study excluded veterans with those conditions. Findings have particular relevance to the veteran population, which carries a disproportionately high burden of heart failure given the cardiovascular demands of military service and the health conditions associated with combat exposure and aging. Veterans with questions about heart failure management or supplement use can contact their VA care primary team through MyHealTheVet at myhealth.va.gov or by calling their local VA medical center. And that concludes this article.
3: This concludes this edition of the Veterans and Retirees Minute. 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
4: Hi there, this is Dondi with Valley High Radio. I'll be reading the scam of the day from the online blog scamaside.com by Stephen Weissman. This one was posted May 14th, 2026. Michigan Attorney General warns about cryptocurrency ATM scams. A report from the Federal Trade Commission, FTC, indicates a 1,000% increase in money lost to scammers through Bitcoin ATMs in the last 3 years, with consumers reporting losses of around $330 million between January and November of 2025. Bitcoin and other cryptocurrency ATMs look just like traditional ATMs, but instead of distributing cash, they take cash in exchange for cryptocurrency and enable the transfer of the deposited cash turned into cryptocurrencies into crypto wallets. Due to the anonymity and immediacy of the cryptocurrency transfers done through a cryptocurrency ATM, it is a favorite method of payment for scammers. Most of the scams using cryptocurrency ATMs involve imposter scams where the scammer poses as either a law enforcement officer, government official, or someone providing tech support for a non-existent problem. What all of these imposter scams have in common is that they scare the targeted victim with a story about an emergency that requires them to take cash from their bank account and use a QR code provided by the scammer to deposit the money into the account of the scammer at a cryptocurrency ATM under the guise of protecting the funds. According to the FTC, people over 60 years old were more than three times more likely to report losing money to a cryptocurrency ATM scam with an average loss of $10,000. Recently, Michigan Attorney General Dana Nessel issued a warning about scams involving cryptocurrency ATMs, saying, quote, "If you receive a call from someone claiming to be from an agency or company who demands you use a Bitcoin ATM to pay a fine or bill, it is most certainly a scam," end quote. Earlier this year, Massachusetts became the latest state to sue a crypto ATM operator, in this case, Bitcoin Depot, for enabling criminals to use their machines to scam people. According to the lawsuit, more than half of the money that went through Bitcoin Depot ATMs between August 2023 and January 2025 was related to scams. Indiana has gone so far as to ban cryptocurrency ATMs. Some tips. Protecting yourself from these imposter scams starts with recognizing that you can never be sure who is actually contacting you when you are contacted by phone, email, or text message. So you should never click on a link, download an attachment, or provide personal information in response to any of those communications, unless you have absolutely confirmed that the communication is legitimate. Further, there is no circumstance where you will be asked by anyone legitimate to withdraw funds from your bank, deposit them into a cryptocurrency ATM, and transfer the funds to them. Only scammers make those requests. If you are not a subscriber to Scamaside.com and would like to receive free daily emails with the scam of the day, all you need do is go to the bottom of the initial page of Scamaside.com and insert your email address where it states, "Sign up for this blog." This is Dondi with Valley Eye Radio with that important information. I will say ta-ta for now, and I'll be with you again some other day. Bye-bye.
5: This is Bird Note. Bird beaks, or bills, come in many shapes and sizes, and birds use them for just about everything. To collect food, to preen, fight, court, chop holes in trees, weave nests, and more. But in order for a bird to fly, its beak must weigh as little as possible. So beaks have evolved to be ultra-light, like birds' hollow bones and feathers. Just what is this versatile appendage made of? At its core, both upper and lower halves of a beak contain light, bony projections that extend from the skull. These bony parts are covered with a sheath of a tough material called keratin. It's the same stuff that makes up tortoise shells, the scales and claws of reptiles, and our own hair and fingernails. The keratin sheath makes the beak tough, durable, and shiny. The sheath grows continuously because a beak wears down with use. Picture a shorebird, like this black oyster catcher, flipping rocks and hammering shells all day. Ancient birds were weighed down with jaws and teeth, making flight far more challenging. But the beak of a modern bird, whether it belongs to an eagle, toucan, or hummingbird, is a marvel fit for life on the wing. For BirdNote, I'm Mary McCann. Today's show brought to you by the Bobolink Foundation.

0: This is Deb O. for Valley Eye Radio, reading to you from the Republican, published Friday, May 15th, from the World of Wonder, exploring the realms of history, science, nature, and technology. Chief Tecumseh, warrior, visionary, diplomat, orator, and philosopher, Tecumseh was a Shawnee warrior chief who led a group of Native American people against the advance of European settlement in the Midwest. He earned the respect of his people and his enemies. Early days. Tecumseh was born in 1768 near present-day Springfield, Ohio. According to legend, there was a meteor shower on the night he was born, signaling the birth of a great leader. Born under the sign of the shooting star was part of Tecumseh's Shawnee name. It was a time of broken promises and broken treaties as Europeans continued to push the indigenous people out of their ancestral lands and into the West. In 1774, when Tecumseh was 8 years old, he lost his father, Pacachinois, in the Battle of Point Pleasant. This conflict was fought between the Virginia militia and the Shawnee and Mingo tribes along the Ohio River. The tribes were led by the famous Shawnee chief Cornstalk, who, after a long, hard battle, was forced to retreat. In the following years, Tecumseh would also lose two of his brothers in battles against settlers who were moving into Shawnee territory. These violent events reinforced Tecumseh's refusal to make peace with settlers. Breaking ties. In 1795, several tribes signed a peace treaty called the Treaty of Greenville. Tecumseh opposed the treaty and broke off with the chiefs who signed it. Tecumseh moved to Indiana and founded the village of Prophetstown, where he established a base for a great Indian Confederacy. Why not sell the air? Over the years, Tecumseh fought against the settlers while recruiting various tribes to come together to form a single union. Tecumseh believed that no one had the right to sell land that belonged to everyone. He came to the conclusion that settlers would always want more land. Battle of Tippecanoe. In the autumn of 1811, Governor Harrison of the Indiana Territory sent an army to Prophetstown, the community founded by Tecumseh. Tecumseh was away when the attack occurred. His brother, the Prophet, foolishly told his warriors that they could not be hurt by white man's bullets. Casualties were high, Prophetstown was burned to the ground, and the Prophet lost all credibility. War of 1812. His dreams of an Indian Confederacy shattered. Tecumseh allied himself with the British in Canada. He saw the War of 1812 as his last chance to force white settlers off Indian lands. The British gave Tecumseh the title of Brigadier General. He fought at Fort Detroit, Frenchtown, Raisin River, Fort Meigs, and Fort Stevenson before he was killed in 1813 at the age of 45. In the end, Tecumseh was killed fighting the British at the Battle of the Thames. His burial place remains a secret. His death was a fatal blow to the Eastern Native Americans and their way of life. There are illustrated graphics of Tecumseh and a quote, "No tribe has the right to sell, even to each other, sell a country." And of the Prophet, Tecumseh's younger brother, Tenskwatawa, developed a large following among the tribes. His magical powers seemed to be proven when he predicted a solar eclipse. Tenskwatawa, also known as Lalawithika, or the Prophet, 1775 to 1836. Chief Cornstalk, 1720 to 1777, was murdered during diplomatic visit, angering American Indians and many Europeans. And William Henry Harrison, 1773 to 1841, was the governor of Indiana Territory and an enemy of Tecumseh. He later became President of the United States. This has been Deb O. for Valley Eye Radio, reading to you from the Springfield Republican, published Friday, May 15th, from the World of Wonder, exploring the realms of history, science, nature, and technology. Thank you so much for listening.
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3: Valley iRadio is a member of Maine, MAIN, the Massachusetts Audio Information Network, covering Franklin, Hampshire, and Hampden counties, and is solely for those who are blind, visually impaired, or who are unable to read print material independently due to some other health condition or disability. 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
4: Hello, this is Janine reading from the Chicopee Holyoke Herald with news from Chicopee, Granby, Holyoke, and South Hadley, dated May 14, 2026. Holyoke City Council appoints Allen as new city auditor by Tyler Garnett. The Holyoke City Council has appointed Cheryl Allen to become the new city auditor, tasking the official with overseeing municipal finances, conducting independent reviews of city spending, and ensuring transparency and accountability across all departments. The council spent its May 5th meeting discussing Allen, who was first interviewed during a public service committee meeting on April 23rd. The committee then sent the appointment to the full city council. The position has been vacant since former city auditor Tanya Dowiak announced in November 2025 that she would resign to take another opportunity nearby. Allen has a master's degree in professional accounting from the University of Canterbury in New Zealand and a bachelor's degree in law from Shanghai University. She has worked as a town accountant in two separate Massachusetts municipalities since 2021 and also has 2 years of experience using munis. Before becoming an accountant, Allen was a lawyer in China. She changed her career path because there are too many gray areas in the law field, and I like numbers that we know what we have. You cannot just try to get a shortcut of finding a gray area to do anything not ethical or not to mention illegal. As an accountant, she submitted required financial reports to the Massachusetts Department of Revenue in compliance with state guidelines, prepared year-end financial reports for internal and external stakeholders, prepared cash reconciliations with the treasurer monthly, ensured all accounts were accurate and up to date, and coordinated and scheduled the annual audit. Holyoke is currently updating its finance department through the recently signed Municipal Finance Modernization Act. Included in the act are newly created roles designed to strengthen internal controls, improve coordination across departments, and ensure long-term financial stability. Last year, Holyoke faced challenges with cash reconciliation due to a lack of proper financial documentation. The state halted local aid payments because Holyoke had not completed cash reconciliations from fiscal year 2023 to the current fiscal year. Allen said she saw the job posting in January, and after doing some research, she said she appreciated the work environment and the team the city had. I did my own research, and I appreciate the working environment, the team that we have here, and the support that the employees are getting from the committee and from the council, Allen explained. I do know Holyoke has actively been working on catching up, and I'm willing to be part of it and to speed up the process for the city. Allen said she plans to execute monthly reconciliations rather than just quarterly, biannually, or annually reconciliations, so any issues can be caught earlier. City councilors spoke highly of Allen's prior experience and how it can prevent any financial problems in the future. City Councilor Nicole Maisonnette stated, she understands what our finances are and is willing to be part of the process to get Holyoke to be where it needs to be. I think she's very well-rounded. City Councilor Patty Devine said, this was a candidate that was extremely intelligent. The resume certainly spoke for itself. I think that Holyoke is extremely lucky to have the caliber of a candidate. City Councilors Howard Greeny and Linda Vacon said they had problems with the procedural aspect of the process, but both expressed their support for the candidate. In her remarks, Allen said she would approach multiple audits with strict deadlines. I think communication is always important. Communicate with auditors and say, what do you need first? Give me a list, Allen said. Allen said she would prioritize the most important items first. She shared that she is good at multitasking and can handle a high-stress environment. She is also a certified government accountant and is ready to take her certified public accountant exam if she chooses. The City Council unanimously approved the appointment. Thank you all for your trust, and I will do my best to fulfill my role, said Allen after she was appointed. Holyoke School Committee, HTA, tentatively reached new contract by Tyler Garnett. Following more than a year of back-and-forth discussions, the Holyoke Teachers Association and Holyoke School Committee bargaining teams announced that they reached a tentative contract agreement during their mediation session on May 6th. The contract agreements now need to be ratified by the respective union members before they go into effect. Interim Superintendent Anthony Soto shared his thoughts on the two sides finally coming to a tentative agreement. These contract agreements are important milestones that will benefit our staff, students, families, and the community as a whole, Soto stated. The tentative agreement reached on May 6th with the HTA reflects months of discussion, collaboration, and compromise, all aimed at reaching a fair agreement for Holyoke teachers while balancing the needs of students and the district's financial position. It is a testament to the ambitious outcomes that can be achieved while working together under local governance. This is the first contract bargained between the union and city officials since state control of the Holyoke Public Schools ended on July 1, 2025. The last HTA contract expired on June 30, 2025, and negotiations have been ongoing since February 2025. Teachers have worked nearly 300 days under the terms of an expired and outdated contract, a situation HTA President Dink Cream said has created stress and tension. Key concerns were raised during an April 27th press conference, including safety, compensation, licensure requirements tied to pay, limited preparation time, staffing shortages, and leave policies. Cream said the union has compromised on several issues, but at the time was still seeking 14 sick days, 3 weeks of family leave, and removal of licensure from the pay scale. With the tentative HDA agreement now in place, two remaining steps need to happen before it can officially be ratified. The HTA will schedule an information session for members and then hold an official vote. And then the school committee must also

0: This broadcast service is provided by Valley iRadio. The material being read is the copyright property of the publications being read. Access to this program is solely for persons who cannot read the original printed version due to a visual impairment or other disability. By continuing to listen, you confirm that you have such a condition.
1: Produced compromises in six areas, which helped both bargaining teams reach the agreement. Reduction of annual teacher workdays to 185, which is down from the current 188 days per school year, and a reduction from the previous tentative agreement of 186. Introduction of a third educational lane for those with two master's degree certificates of advanced graduate study, while maintaining a fourth lane for professional licensure on the salary schedule. 7 days of leave for child bonding, which is up from five that were part of the district's earlier proposal. Reduction of eligibility requirement to use catastrophic leave from 5 years to 3 years. Greater flexibility in using bereavement leave. Superintendent discretion to allow more categories of employees to be eligible for additional compensation in critical needs areas. The collective bargaining page on the district website will be updated soon to reflect the terms included in the tentative agreement. In a statement, the HTA said, "We needed a contract that would attract and retain great teachers for Holyoke students. This contract makes us more competitive with surrounding school districts and marks an important step in regaining local control of our schools." Although the details have not yet been officially voted on, Mayor Joshua Garcia said in a statement on his Facebook page that this proposal is truly unprecedented. It is not only the strongest agreement in Holyoke's history, but also stands as one of the best teacher contracts in the region, surpassing those of many surrounding communities. In a comment to Reminder Publishing, Cream said the tentative agreement includes a work day and a work year commensurate with other districts, humane parental leave, wage increases and improvements to the salary structure, protected time for preparation, and the creation of a labor management health and safety committee. He stated that members of the HTA have already reviewed the contract as of press time and will schedule a ratification vote for the coming weeks. Holyoke Medical Center earns an A hospital safety grade. Holyoke Medical Center earned an A hospital safety grade from the Leapfrog Group, an independent national nonprofit watchdog focused on patient safety. Leapfrog assigns an A, B, C, D, or F grade to general hospitals across the country using evidence-based measures of patient safety focused exclusively on errors, accidents, injuries, and infections. We are very proud of our team for earning two consecutive A grades from the Leapfrog Group, said Spiros Haritas, President and Chief Executive Officer of Holyoke Medical Center and Valley Health Systems. Holyoke Medical Center is dedicated to being a high reliability organization, providing the very best quality care to area residents while empowering our employees through an environment valuing respect, leadership, belonging, and emphasis on exceptional care. An A grade is a strong sign that Holyoke Medical Center is deeply committed to protecting patients from harm, said Leah Binder, President and CEO of the Leapfrog Group. We commend the leadership, board, clinicians, staff, and volunteers for the role each played in earning this distinction. The Leapfrog Hospital Safety Grade stands as the only hospital ratings program focused

0: solely on preventable medical errors, infections, and injuries that kill more than 500 patients a day in the United States. 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South Hadley eyeing September for another tax override vote by Tyler Garnett. Residents may once again be asked to pay more in taxes in light of the fraught budget situation that the town is currently facing. On May 5th, the South Hadley Town Administration and Select Board announced that they might set a special election for Tuesday, September 1st, to see if voters would approve a tax override to help save city services. Since the failed $9 million and $11 million tax override votes took place on April 14th, the town and select board have continued to look at options to save proposed positions and service cuts and look at ways to save money and balance the budget. During the May 5th select board meeting, town administrator Lisa Wong presented the board with four potential dates for a tax override vote: June 23rd, September 1st, November 3rd, or April 13th, 2027. The select board voted that it prefers the September 1st date for the override vote, but they have until July 27th to make it official. There was also a possibility of holding the special election on June 23rd, but the board had to approve that date during the May 5th meeting, and they didn't. The proposals from Wong included a $3.5 million tax override, but the exact amount hasn't been finalized yet. Wong said there are still things the town needs to do in the meantime to figure out before deciding on an override tax amount. The select board also discussed whether to use free cash to help close the town's budget gap. The September 1st date is in line with the primary election. Wong said the September vote will have the same effect bill-wise as the June date. Bills affected in fiscal year 2027 include December, January, and March, April. Wong said that if the select board waited until the next annual town meeting in April 2027 for the special election, it wouldn't raise any taxes in 2027, and the override would only last probably 2 years, maybe, or maybe a year and a half. The town administrator said that holding the special election on November 3rd would not work because it would coincide with the local general election and negate any of the contingent budget votes at the annual town meeting. There's just not enough time between a vote on that date and the ability to include that in the bills for 2027, Wong stated. Should you want an override to pass in 2027 that includes raising money in 2027, it is split over the bills that are in the fiscal year. The select board members were in favor of the September 1st date because it gives them time to take a more in-depth look at the budget while the town attempts some financial progress without relying on an override. That gives us some time to implement some of the recommendations from the budget task force, look at other areas where we could strategically try and make some cuts, and possibly show some tangible progress to the town by September 1st, Select Board Member Priscilla Marion said. Select Board Member Renee Sweeney explained that she liked the September date because it gives time for any residents who are confused to get the clarification they need. I think a longer timeline, less compressed, might be better, Sweeney stated. Select Board Chair Jeff Seer was in favor of the April 13, 2027 timeline because in September, the town will not know where the free cash has been certified. It is not certified until October 15th. He added that he was in favor of an override and wished he had fought harder for a lower tax override the first time around. No doubt we need an override. We need something. We need to continue the continuity of this community, Seer stated. I said it once, I apologize that I didn't fight for the lower amount because I honestly believe it probably would have passed with a $3 million or a $5 million or a $6 million tax override. South Hadley is still discussing adding approximately $1.5 million in free cash to the school budget. The town voted on the budget and other articles on May 13th at town meeting. The select board emphasized that it will continue to work with the budget task force, reach out to the state legislature, and give updates to the town about progress after town meeting. Lorraine's receives $50,000 to combat food insecurity by Tyler Garnett. In the midst of rampant food insecurity across the country, including here locally, Lorraine Soup Kitchen and Pantry received a boost to help fight that very issue. On May 4th, the organization accepted a $50,000 earmark from the state to augment its mission. Lorraine Soup Kitchen and Pantry Executive Director Kim Casey, Mayor John Viu, State Representative Shirley Arriaga, and State Representative Pat Duffy gathered to celebrate the funding that will aid food insecurity as the demand for food continues to rise. Arriaga said the earmark is on behalf of the Commonwealth, more specifically the Chicopee delegation, to make sure those who are most vulnerable have something to eat. We are here to support Lorraine Soup Kitchen for all their hard work and to highlight the need that exists not only in Massachusetts, but primarily here in Western Massachusetts, in Chicopee, Arriaga stated. My constituents, our folks are going hungry. Lorraine Soup Kitchen has seen their numbers increase, actually double in the past 12 months, and this is an earmark to help Lorraine's continue to our most vulnerable and encourage them to come out. Casey talked about how this earmark will help supplement Lorraine's overall mission to feed those who need it most. It is amazing because it will help us in so many of our programs, Casey stated. Our pantry distribution, our general services, so wherever the need is, it'll impact that. According to its leaders, Lorraine's, located at 170 Pendexter Avenue, strives to reduce the risk and effects that food insecurity has on families and individuals by investing in those they serve through collaboration with community partners to educate and raise awareness. Lorraine's offers hot meals every weeknight from 4 to 6 p.m. and pantry services Monday through Friday from 10 a.m. to 2 p.m. They also have a mobile pantry that they offer Monday through Thursday from 4 to 5:30 p.m. for anyone who needs non-perishable items and fresh fruits and vegetables. The organization serves close to 50,000 meals a year and also assists with food supplies to hundreds of families a month. Although Casey said the $50,000 will help supplement a lot of its programs, it won't last forever, and the need for donations and volunteers will always be apparent. The community has always been so helpful, Casey said. When there's a need at Lorraine's, people come out. They always do. So we're grateful for them, and this $50,000 is going to make an impact, but it won't be there for long, so there's always the need after. Besides monetary donations, Casey said the soup kitchen and pantry is always in need of rice, pasta, soup, peanut butter, potatoes, canned meats, spaghetti sauces, cereal, beans of all types, canned fruits, and mac and cheese. Food donations can be dropped off at Lorraine's Monday through Friday. Without the community and the volunteers, we wouldn't be here, so it's a huge impact, Casey said. Due to the pause on SNAP benefits late last year and the rising cost of living, many people are becoming more food insecure and scrambling to find their next meal, according to local leaders. Many people struggle with food insecurity, and it is real, VU stated. In 2026, on America's 250th anniversary, that shouldn't be happening. The need is big, it's real, and Lorraine's is very special. It serves people with respect and dignity, and they treat people fairly. We don't want anyone going to sleep hungry, Arriaga added. For more information or ways to donate and volunteer, readers can visit Lorraine's website at lorainesoupkitchen.com. So that reminds me, Gonzalez reacts to Bay State's merger with Mercy, by Ryan Fair. Bay State Health's recent acquisition of Mercy Medical Center, set to become official on November 1st, is making waves throughout the region as people scramble to prepare for what this will mean for health care in Western Massachusetts. On the latest episode of So That Reminds Me, State Representative Carlos Gonzalez sat down with host Dennis Hackett and Tyler Garnett to discuss what is on the horizon in light of this announcement and how he plans to gather more information about the merger. As of press time, Gonzalez met with Bay State Health President and CEO Peter Banco to gain more clarity about the impact the merger may have and how the decision may affect personnel, services, and the role Mercy has in the region. He shared that he's also privately met with the Speaker of the state's House of Representatives and is working with the Department of Public Health and personnel at Bay State to determine the best path forward following the announcement. We've been trying to make sure that we are in tune to what are the needs of that potential merger, but also more importantly, upon getting the notification, what changes we may potentially see that can adversely affect the services of the personnel at Mercy, Gonzalez said. The Springfield Democrat foresees a bevy of potential health impacts hitting the area when this merger officially takes shape. He mentioned the birthing center closing at Mercy and the overflow of people in the region's hospitals as potential concerns for people who need hospital services in a prompt manner. Sometimes we may have seen in the past a bulging of people going to emergency rooms across our hospital systems, and that may have a negative impact, Gonzalez said. And that's a 5-minute to 20-minute delay on providing medical attention to somebody in an emergency situation, which could, you know, cost lives. On the topic of whether he thinks the merger will prevent Mercy from shutting down, a concern delegates and residents have had in the past, Gonzalez said that mergers are like marriages, and many marriages end up in divorce and changes need to happen. That's why it's important that we get answers directly on what they foresee are potential changes or challenges, and how can the state be impactful and find a system through this process, Gonzalez said. He noted that Bay State and Mercy are economic engines for the region in so many ways, whether it be through the birth centers or local pharmacy at Mercy. In that same breath, Gonzalez said the merger carries some potential drawbacks, such as a loss of jobs, a problem he said will hopefully be addressed in future discussions with hospital leadership. We hope that whatever bargaining rights doctors and nurses have at Mercy can continue to remain, Gonzalez said. He shared that his job as a state representative is to serve the people, and although some are excited about the merger, he wants to make sure it doesn't negatively impact residents in our region. I believe that government is for the people, by the people, Gonzalez said. Now is the prime time to be echoing your sentiments as to what you feel is a need, and if we can attach a cost to it that can be obtained, then we need to work on those efforts. Readers can listen to the full podcast episode with Gonzalez by visiting thereminder.com/ourpodcast or searching So That Reminds Me on your favorite podcasting platform. 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
1: 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The material being read is the copyright property of the publications being read. Access to this program is solely for persons who cannot read the original printed version due to a visual impairment or other disability. By continuing to listen, you confirm that you have such a condition.
2: Hello. It's time now to read the Holyoke Sun. My name is Ken, and I'll be your reader for today. Let's start with the lead story on page one, headlined, Mayor Opposes State Income Tax Reduction. And this is an article written by Gregory A. Schiavelli. Mayor Joshua Garcia was among a contingent of Massachusetts municipal leadership, which recently spoke out against the ballot initiative that would cut the state income tax rate. There is currently an initiative to reduce the income tax rate, and Garcia, among the leaders opposing the ballot question, says the reduction in income tax collected in the Commonwealth would adversely affect communities like Holyoke. Garcia, who early this year was named president of the Massachusetts Mayors Association, said in a press event that mayors and municipal officials immediately understand the implications when a reduction of state revenue is proposed. According to the press release from Garcia, a reduction in state collected revenue would create a lot of anxiety among officials because there may not be enough funding to cover needed programs throughout the state. It means uncertainty, Garcia said. It means jeopardizing or reversing progress that residents already see in their neighborhood. And for gateway cities and communities with significant needs, the impact could be even more severe. We cannot afford to pull resources away from education, transportation, public safety, and local government at a time when residents are asking us to do more, not less, either. Garcia spoke at the State House on the front steps on Tuesday, May 12th, to represent the Mayor's Association on Beacon Hill. His press release states the proposed tax on the state income tax rate would result in a projected $5 billion reduction of revenue collected, which cities and towns would feel in reduced state aid. Garcia emphasized that every dollar that goes to a city like Holyoke is not bonus funding or surplus, but is part of the bare bottom line the city needs to function. State funding is not extra for communities like ours, Garcia said. It is foundational support that allows us to deliver core services and make long-term improvements as prudently as possible. For residents, he said, this debate is ultimately about what kind of community we want to live in. Do we want communities with strong schools, safe neighborhoods, reliable emergency services, maintained roads, responsive local government? If we do, then we must strongly oppose this ballot question, Garcia said. Also gathered on the State House steps to voice opposition were Massachusetts Municipal Association Executive Director Adam Chapdelaine. When municipalities lose state support, Chapdelaine said, there are only a few options available. Significantly reduce services, delay investments, or shift more pressure onto local property taxpayers. Amesbury Mayor Cassandra Grove, president of the Massachusetts Municipal Association, said a significant reduction in state income tax revenues deeply jeopardizes progress in her city and across the state, threatening critical services and adding to the burden on local property taxpayers. This adds insult to injury at a time when communities are already facing inflationary pressure, rising construction costs, health insurance increase, workforce challenges, and so much more, she said. Municipal leaders are not asking for luxury. We are asking for stability, predictability, and the ability to continue to provide the services that our residents depend upon. Next, stalemate ends as teachers agree to a new contract. This is by Brendan Rooney. The Holyoke Teachers Administration has ratified its latest contract this past Tuesday night. The latest deal was approved with 97% of teachers voting yes by an official margin of 311-10, an achievement that all parties celebrated. The contract will now include retro pay, 13 days of upfront leave, 7 days of parental leave, yearly COLA, a compensation system ensuring retention, a shorter work day and work year, protected prep 5 days a week, and health and safety language to protect staff and students, according to an official post from the union. In addition, the agreement also includes more than a 20% pay increase over 3 years, with an average raise of about $12,750, and starting teachers' pay will be $55,000, making the district one of the highest paid pay scales in the region. Reflecting on the latest deal was HTA President Nick Crean, who revealed that it was a record turnout from the union, with many feeling the deal offers great value. It was a historic vote, with 321 members voting, which is 68% of our membership, Crean revealed. We're so thankful to all of our members, because we couldn't have done it without them, and we view this latest contract as a win for our members, students, and families in Holyoke, as well as the entire community. He also added, we believe the salary increases, lanes for educational experience, humane parental leave, district-wide oversight committee for health and safety, as well as a much stronger grievance procedure to enforce the contract, will have positive impacts on current and future education and students, Green shared. In addition, echoing the achievement being solidified among the two parties was Holyoke Mayor Joshua Garcia, who took to social media to share a statement that same evening. Members of the Holyoke Teachers Association voted today overwhelmingly to ratify their agreement with Holyoke Public Schools by a tally of 310 votes in favor and 11 opposed. The mayor shared, congratulations. I especially want to thank the more than 200 teachers who showed up to the last bargaining meeting, where a tentative agreement was reached and made their voices heard clearly and compassionately to the HTA leadership. Our teachers demanded movement toward a resolution and ratification. I am thankful that HTA leadership listened to the voices of the educators they represent and worked to finalize the agreement. Garcia then bestowed ample praise to the district and the bargaining team he appointed, citing that this is the first contract bargain between the union and city officials since the district exited state receivership last year. Throughout this process, they remain patient, thoughtful, disciplined, and committed to reaching an agreement that is both fair to educators, fiscally responsible to taxpayers, and keeps the focus on our students, said Garcia. These negotiations were not easy, but their representation of the Holyoke people, professionalism, and care helped keep the process moving forward toward activity, despite challenges along the way. This moment reminds us that when we work together, stay grounded in reality, and remain focused on the students we serve, we can achieve meaningful outcomes for Holyoke. As of this moment, the union continues to advocate and offer support for the HTA, the Holyoke Paraprofessionals Association, who are still seeking a contract, as their latest is set to expire June 1st. Providing an update on where negotiations stand, the AIDS union shared via social media early this week that progress is being made, citing, we got a first compensation offer. It's a stepping stone, but we have a lot of work to do. Before revealing the next bargaining session for the HPA in the district is Tuesday, May 19th at 4:30 p.m. from inside Sullivan School. Next, Dean Tech unveils a new apprenticeship program. This, too, was written by Gregory A. Schiavelli. There was a celebration held at Dean Technical High School on Wednesday morning as a ribbon cutting took place for the campus's new apprenticeship program wall. The wall is a new installation designated to help students explore long-term career opportunities in union trades, according to a press release from the Holyoke Public Schools. A part of Holyoke's turnaround plan, which was created during the receivership period over the last decade, the Holyoke Public Schools seek to create a pathway for every student once they enter high school. Dean Tech, which operates a sister campus to Holyoke High School North, rather than be its own separate school, provides vocational opportunities for students in Holyoke and in some surrounding communities. The new program wall is supposed to highlight skilled trades and apprenticeships connected to career pathways available to students through vocational education, the press release states. The installation is a collaboration among school administration, career and technical educational staff, and Dean Technical High School programs to connect students with opportunities available after graduation. I'm proud of Dean Tech for affirming the role of unions in guiding students to rewarding careers in the skilled trades, said Mayor Joshua Garcia. Many of the manufacturing trades that are part of Dean Tech have careers where workers are part of strong, well-established unions. Several of those unions have opted to be represented on the wall, which will be able to help connect students with apprenticeships, which can lead to sustained and meaningful employment where the trades can be put into full practice. Unions represented on the program wall are Northeast Regional Council of Carpenters, Local 336, International Brotherhood of Electrical Workers, Local 7, Iron Workers, Local 7, Bricklayers and Allied Craftsmen, Local 3, LIUNA, Local 96, Laborers, Operating Engineers, Local 98, Painters and Allied Trade Roofers and Waterproofers, Sheet Metal Workers, Local 63, and Plumbers and Pipe Fitters, Local 104. The unions represented many high-demand trades, such as plumbing, carpentry, metalworking, and manufacturing, roofing, painting, and electrical work. Electrical and plumbing work among them are both high-paying professionals once an individual has become fully licensed to practice. Next, HG&E's LNG project gets green light. After 3 years of deliberation, the Massachusetts Energy Facilities Sitting Board has approved the condition HG&E's Liquefied Natural Gas Infrastructure and Resiliency Project. A new LNG tank is tentatively scheduled to be installed and operational by the end of 2027 or the first quarter of 2028, pending final delivery commitments from the manufacturer. Holyoke's national gas moratorium remains in effect for new service requests, for which there is an economically viable alternative. Customers interested in new or expanding natural gas service are encouraged to complete HG&E's natural gas interest form. HG&E will review all requests for gas service and will approve those that it has the capacity to serve and for which no economically viable alternative exists, or where service is determined to be in the best interest of the city, including supporting critical economic development initiatives. According to its website, HG&E's natural gas supply relies on Tennessee Gas Pipeline and liquefied natural gas stored at HG&E's West Holyoke facility. During peak periods, typically the coldest day of the year, when customers are consuming elevated levels of energy, the West Holyoke LNG facility supplies approximately 40% of HG&E's natural gas supply to customers. This facility enhances the reliability and flexibility of HG&E's natural gas supply, reducing the dependence on a single pipeline source. With increasing peak loads due to severe weather and other impacts, HG&E sought to increase capacity at the LNG facility in order to ensure natural gas service is available when customers need it. The website notes that the West Holyoke LNG facility was designated for 5 storage tanks, but only 4 were installed when the site was developed. H.G.E.'s plan is to install the fifth storage tank on the site, as well as an additional vaporization system, all within the existing facility footprint. The facility has been operating safely and reliable for over 50 years. No new pipelines or infrastructure will be required outside of the boundaries of the existing site. H.G.E. states there will be very limited construction and operational impacts related to this project. Holyoke Mayor Joshua A. Garcia applauded the city board's approval and expressed his appreciation for the cooperation of Governor Healey's administration. We're grateful to Governor Healey's office for supporting this necessary and forward-looking reliability improvement and storage expansion of HG&E's natural gas resource, Garcia said. Approval of this additional storage tank is in the best interest of Holyoke's residential and commercial customers. Holyoke Planning and Economic Development Director Eric Najima noted that the city board's approval will support the city's economic competitiveness. Energy supply bottlenecks are a barrier to new investments and growth in Holyoke, he said. This decision will support jobs and businesses in the city in the coming decade. HG&E will continue to update this website and outreach materials as additional information becomes available. Natural gas interest form https://www.hged.com/services/gas.servicing-ng-interest-apex. And next, Armstrong receives service award. The Massachusetts Association of Approved Special Education Students celebrated exceptional dedication to special education at its recent annual meeting and awards ceremony, recognizing two outstanding professionals for their profound impact on students and school committees. Richmond residents Ronald Burstein, a special education teacher at Alex Human Services Mill Road School of Richmond, was presented the Excellence in Teaching Award. The award acknowledges superior teaching contributions to special needs students by a classroom teacher whose performance and achievement reflect the high principles of the profession. Over his 20-year career, Burstein's trauma-informed approach and integrated of hands-on STEM experiences have been instrumental in supporting students with complex social, emotional, and behavioral needs. Burstein was recognized for consistently designing individualized learning and regulation activities that spark student interest and provide alternative pathways to success. Burstein regularly participates in local youth-centered programs and collaborative learning communities to continually strengthen his ability to support neurodiverse leaders. Holyoke residents Tara Armstrong, a speech and language pathologist at White Oak School of Westfield, was presented the Albert E. Treshman Direct Service Award, acknowledging superior direct service contribution to students by a clinician, specialist, or child care worker. Armstrong brings over 13 years as a direct service practitioner, and in her 6 years at White Oak, Armstrong has embedded herself into the White Oak community, co-teaching alongside facility and supporting students in natural environments, such as hallways and lunch periods. In addition to her clinical role, Armstrong leads neurodiversity-affirming practices, serves as a go-to resource for the use of assistive technology, and actively engages with students beyond the school day, including by leading the after-school fishing. The first Holyoke Lupus Awareness Walk is set for Sunday, May 31st. Community members, families, advocates, and local organizations will come together on Sunday, May 31st at 2 p.m. for the first Holyoke Lupus Awareness Walk at Holyoke's Heritage State Park. The event was created to raise awareness about lupus, support individuals and families affected by the disease, and promote education around an open, misunderstood autoimmune illness that affects an estimated 1.5 million people in the United States. The walk will feature educational displays, lupus awareness materials, and personal stories from local individuals living with lupus, creating an opportunity for the community to learn, connect, and show support for those impacted by the disease. Organizers hope the event will not only raise awareness, but also help reduce stigma surrounding invisible illnesses while building stronger community understanding and support. Community members of all ages are encouraged to attend and wear purple in support of lupus awareness. The event will also support the mission of the Lupus Foundation of America through awareness and fundraising efforts dedicated to improving quality of life, advocacy, education, and research for those affected by lupus. Additional events and information and registration can be found on the Holyoke Lupus Walk registration page. For additional information, media inquiries, or community partnership opportunities, please contact Stephanie Garcia, lead organizer, Holyoke Lupus Awareness Walk, at stef.e.garcia@gmail.com. Or Leonexus Charles, event organizer, Holyoke Lupus Awareness Walk, leonexischarles@yahoo.com. The city announces Memorial Day Parade and Program. The city's annual Memorial Day observance will be held on Monday, May 25th at 10 a.m. at the Veterans Memorial Park located at Hamden and Maple Streets. Prior to the formal program, the War Memorial Building at 310 Appleton Street will be open from 8:30 to 9:15 for refreshments and set up for a procession that will start at 9:30. The procession will head to the Korean War Memorial and the Gold Star Memorial before arriving at Veterans Memorial Park for the ceremony. Separately, American Legion Post 351 at 50 St. Colby Drive is hosting breakfast on Memorial Day from 8 a.m. to 10 a.m. American Legion Post 325 at 22 Sycamore Street is hosting lunch from 12 noon to 2. And celebrate Juneteenth at Wisteria Hearst. On June 19th, Wisteria Hearst Museum and Genuine Culture welcomes guests at the Wisteria Hearst Gardens for our annual Juneteenth event. Celebrate Juneteenth. This event commemorates freedom and the country's second Independence Day through community and celebration. Wisteria Hearst and Genuine Culture are collaborating for the fourth year to bring back this celebration for the Holyoke community and beyond. Enjoy activities throughout Wisteria Hearst grounds, play games in the garden, get creative with hands-on art projects, and more. There's something for everyone with the activities for people of all ages. This event will feature performances including the Voice of the Phrase storyteller Eshu Bumpus and DJ Pro Pete. Local food vendors will also be selling food and drinks for guests to enjoy, including Super Sweet, White Lion Brewery, and Thai Chili Street Food. Other performers and food vendors are to be announced. Black-owned businesses, makers, and artists will be selling a variety of locally made items. Local organizations will also have tables at the event, sharing information on their initiatives and what work they're doing in the community. Juneteenth serves as a positive reminder of the remarkable resilience of Black lives, symbolizing the challenges and victories of formerly enslaved individuals striving for unity, education, and political engagement during the Reconstruction period. So mark your calendars and bring your friends and family to Wisteria Hearst Museum on June 19th from 12 to 3 p.m. It's going to be a day of joy, making memories, honoring history, and uplifting the voices of the Black community in Holyoke. Best of all, admission to the celebration is completely free and open to the public, which can't wait to see you. The event is sponsored by the Adams Foundation of Southampton. Holyoke's fireworks display date is announced. Holyoke's July 4th fireworks celebration will take place on Friday, June 26th, with the rain date of Saturday, June 27th, on the beautiful grounds of Holyoke Community College, located on Homestead Avenue. First, I'd like to thank Holyoke Gas and Electric, Holyoke Community College, and the city's department for contributing and continuing this tradition, says Mayor Joshua Garcia. Not only do we have fireworks in honor of our nation's history, but it also allows us to come together as a community and celebrate. As mayor, it fills me with a deep pride to see so many families and friends come out and enjoy a nice summer evening in Holyoke. We want the city to be welcoming and vibrant, and the fireworks contribute to this. I'd like to thank Holyoke Gas and Electric, Holyoke Community College, and our city departments for making sure that every year the families in Holyoke have a chance to spend a fun-filled evening with their loved ones and celebrate Independence Day. The City of Holyoke's fireworks are sponsored each year by the Holyoke Gas and Electric, and the event is hosted by Holyoke Community College. Mayor Garcia encourages everyone to come early to enjoy the music and food. There will also be many activities for the children. The event begins at 6 p.m. with fireworks displays scheduled to start at dusk. Vendors interested in taking part in the event should contact the Parks and Recreation Department to obtain a permit application at area code 413-322-5620. Again, that's area code 413-322-5620. No alcoholic beverages or bottles are allowed on the premises. Only vendors will be permitted on site at 3 p.m. For additional information, contact the Holyoke Park and Recreation at 413-322-5620. Luistus Risius holding family event Sunday. Community-based organization Luistus Risius invites the public to attend Cultivating Community, a free family event designed to bring people together, raise awareness about the organization and its programs, and strengthen connections among Holyoke residents. The event will take place on Saturday, May 17th, from 1 to 4 p.m. at Elks Lodge, located at 250 Whitney Avenue, Holyoke, Massachusetts. Offer an afternoon filled with recreational activities, free food, and opportunities for families to connect in a welcoming environment. Attendees will enjoy live salsa lessons by Salsa for the Soul, free food for the whole family by DeToto and Poco Restaurant, recreational activities for children, giveaways, and surprises. The main goal of this event is to create a space for community connection where families can come together, learn more about Nuestras Racias program and services, and access resources that promote well-being and community development. The event is completely free and open to the public. Next, Holyoke earns Tree City USA recognition from Foundation. The Arbor Day Foundation has named Holyoke a 2025 Tree City USA in recognition of the city's commitment to plant, grow, and maintain trees to benefit the community. The Arbor Day Foundation is a global nonprofit whose mission is to inspire people to plant, nurture, and celebrate trees. Tree champions like Holyoke are leading the way in a growing movement to shape a better future with trees in action, said Michelle Saulnier, Vice President of Programs at the Arbor Day Foundation. Trees are a critical infrastructure, building resiliency and fostering good health in our nation's cities. We're proud Holyoke is among the Arbor Day Foundation's growing network of community dedicated to creating positive impact through trees. To earn Tree City USA recognition, a city must uphold four core standards, including maintaining a tree board or department, having a community tree ordinance, spending at least $2 per capita on urban forestry, and participating in an Arbor Day celebration. And finally today, there will be a plant sale at the Holyoke Senior Center. The Holyoke Senior Center Garden Club will hold its second annual plant sale on Saturday, June 6th, from 9 a.m. to 1 p.m. at the Senior Center, 291 Pine Street in Holyoke. Shoppers will find a selection of sun or shade-loving perennials, plus herbs and annuals that do well in our local gardens. Members will be available to answer questions about the plants that they enjoy. The sale will be held rain or shine. Proceeds from the sale are used for projects that beautify and support the senior city's gardens. Come and visit our beautiful life-enhancing gardens at the Holyoke Senior Center, 291 Pine Street in Holyoke, on Saturday, June 6th, from 9 a.m. to 1 p.m. And this concludes this week's reading of the Hoyuk Sun. I hope you have found the information useful and enjoyable. This is Ken, your reader, saying have a good day.
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5: Hi, this is Warren, along with my little dog, Duchess. Today we'll be reading from the May 15, 2026 issue of Town Reminder, serving the town of South Hadley. Headline, Budget Cuts Impact Police Services by Ben Hernandez, correspondent, South Hadley. We're looking at, I think, $171,000 worth of cuts, said Town Administrator Lisa Wong during the South Hadley Select Board and Appropriations Committee meeting held on April 28th. So reduction in one supervisor, one patrol officer, again, looking to do that through attrition versus actively laying off anybody. The news comes in light of both the recent proposition override failing at the ballot and final agreements with the town of Westfield for a joint district police dispatch finalizing in early April. We'll be reducing about $300,000 within the budget for the dispatch and line items. The transition is probably going to be in the early fall or late summer, Wong said. So there are still a few months of dispatching within the budget that will go away next year because we have an E911 grant that will fully fund the first 3 years, fiscal 27, 28, and 29 on the IMA side. So we're still covering dispatch within our budget for a few years. Wong went on to discuss how 50% of the cost will be reabsorbed by the town in year four, followed by 75% of the cost in year five and 100% covered in year six. The $200,000 projected for expenses is below the current town operating costs. So, we will have savings indefinitely, but we will see more significant savings in the first 3 years, said Wong. If we're able to start the dispatch sooner than October 1st, then those savings will be realized within the budget. We plan on being able to absorb, like Wong said, the two reductions in sworn staff with the removal of our school resource officer positions from the schools, said South Hadley Police Chief Jennifer Gunderson. The chief stated that one position was already removed due to current staffing limitations, and the second SRO currently assigned will be reassigned to the patrol division on July 1st. I know from my perspective, I've always valued the relationship to have SROs in the school. I believe it improves safety for the students and the staff. I believe it improves communication between the police department and the school department, but we're still committed to being able to do that, said Gunderson. Gunderson stated that she already submitted 5 layoff notices, 3 of which were for former dispatchers, and that the town police department was down to 2 full-time dispatchers. 6 part-time dispatchers were brought on board with the assistance of Assistant Town Administrator and Human Resources Director Chuck Rombaletti to cover the gap. There was no surprise that we were going to lose some because that's what every of the 40 communities in the Commonwealth that have gone to regionalize dispatch from hosting their own. Their dispatchers leave to go get other jobs, said Gunderson. So we're really piecemealing downstairs in our communications center. I'm grateful for our 2 that have stayed employees, a true commitment to the community. Additional measures that the police chief discussed included active police officers being pulled from active road service to cover dispatch throughout the summer. Gunnarsson called the situation unfortunate and really unavoidable given the circumstances. We're going as quickly as we are, but it is a heavy lift in what we're doing, said Gunnarsson. Next headline, Funding for Veterans Memorial Sought at Town Meeting by Ben Hernandez, correspondent, Granby. A motion to fund the Granby Veterans Memorial was brought to the town meeting that took place on May 11th. The proposition, which asked for $40,000 in borrowed funds, was to construct a pavilion at the site. We need help with this pavilion because we can only raise approximately $10,000 per year with our picnic and our golf outing, and this is an ongoing job with future sidewalks, benches, garden area, and this pavilion will be a centerpiece of the park, said Granby Police Sergeant Jason Richard. The initial bid for the park project rose over the past year due to increases in lumber costs and diesel fuel transportation, among other kinds of things, which has risen the operating cost an additional $2,000. The project began 14 years ago, according to a Vietnam veteran and Army Sergeant Thomas Russell, who was in the audience to comment on the project's status during the annual town meeting. We appreciate all the help and support from the town and its citizens, said Russell during open discussion. 7 years ago, a bid was submitted to us for $650,000 to build what had been designed. We did not have anywhere near that type of money, so we raised and spent $170,000 by doing it ourselves with donated skilled labor and material, and there was no shoddy workmanship so far. We need help with this pavilion. The Friends of Granby Veterans, the nonprofit organization that is constructing and funding the memorial, requested the funds due to difficulties raising further capital. Russell stated that the organization is unable to raise more than $10,000 for the project from picnics and golf outings. Questions centered around the rising operating costs and included queries about the initial $50,000 borrowed in 2021. The funds requested would bring the project's borrowed grand totals to $90,000. The additional phases in question are creating a parking lot located where Aldridge Hall once was, a sidewalk to connect the parking lot to the tank and hiking trails that travel behind the public safety complex over the 11 acres of town-owned land in the surrounding region. A follow-up question was about the memorial wall that will feature at the memorial. The wall has around 1,000 names inscribed on it at the moment, and questions arose about the eligibility requirements to have a veteran's name inscribed on it. So the criteria is, if you were a veteran that was called to service while living in the town of Granby, then you're eligible, said Richard. You were also eligible if you lived in the town of Granby for at least 10 years. Outspoken veterans applauded the initiative and asked the town members in attendance to pass the motion. One such veteran was George Randall, a self-described proud Army veteran of the Vietnam War. It's really important to the town of Granby, Randall said during the open hearing, and thanked those that spearheaded the initiative. I commend this group for all the hard work they've done over the years. The pavilion will also have power, lighting, and a ceiling fan for hosting events. The power will also run to the evergreen tree by 2027 for Christmas tree lighting ceremonies. Without further questions, the motion for additional funds passed unanimously. We hope to honor all the veterans that have signed the dotted lines, said Russell. We want to build a very nice park for everyone to enjoy. Next article, Select Board Hopefuls Split on Regionalization, Stress Budget Pressures Ahead of May 18 Vote, by Melina Bordeaux, correspondent, Granby. Granby Select Board candidates Rosemary Rosen and Jeff Lawson outlined contrasting approaches to school regionalization and town finances during a recent forum, each arguing their experience makes them best positioned to guide the town through challenges. Speaking to voters ahead of the May 18th town election, Rosen and Lawson agreed Granby faces mounting financial pressures from health insurance to school and infrastructure costs, but they drew sharp distinctions on whether regionalizing the schools would be on the table and how best to protect core services without overburdening taxpayers. Candidates for other positions include Richard Bombardier and Mel Walkowiak, are running for one seat on the Board of Health. Greg Leonard is running uncontested for a 3-year seat on Board of Assessors. Nick Abbott is running uncontested for a 5-year seat on the Planning Board. Trevor Augustino is running uncontested for a 3-year term of School Committee. Matthew Skipton is running uncontested for a 3-year seat at the Commissioner of Burial Grounds. Nita Abbott.

0: This broadcast service is provided by Valley iRadio. The material being read is the copyright property of the publications being read. Access to this program is solely for persons who cannot read the original printed version due to a visual impairment or other disability. By continuing to listen, you confirm that you have such a condition.
1: Light unlicensed dogs, problems that beset towns and villages. Rosen also pointed to her local service as a volunteer and elected library trustee since moving to town to be closer to her daughter. She said Granby really felt the most comfortable and really inviting when she chose a new home. The town, she cautioned, is entering a period of tough choices as the cost of maintaining basic services rises faster than revenues. I'm experiencing personally that the cost of maintaining the service in this town are going up, and they continue to go up dramatically, Rosen said. Health insurance, energy, and other fixed costs, she added, will force decisions about what Granby can continue to provide. She cited a recent letter from the Finance Committee warning of difficult decisions ahead and said voters should not assume all the services that we've come to rely on in this town may continue without other decisions. Rosen praised the school's performance and called them a large part of the community and representing more than half the town budget. But she said large ticket items such as repairs to the Forge Pond Dam and school building needs will test the town's finances, especially after the fiscal 2027 budget relied on reserves to stay balanced. I'm not sure if that's even available for the future, she said, of using reserves again. Rosen framed her candidacy around process as much as policy, emphasizing listening and consensus building. One of the big lessons that I learned was that people have to be involved. Government only works if it is accomplishing the things that citizens, voters, rely on it to accomplish and in a way that makes them feel involved and heard, she said. There are no simple answers to this, Rosen added later. I will work as the select board has worked to bring people together in as many different settings in as many different ways as possible to talk about the choices that have to be made. On regionalization, Rosen took a cautious exploratory stance, drawing on her work with the State Education Department in New York and the Board of Regents. She called it a really, really sensitive and complicated issue tied to deeply held beliefs about local schools. It's a word that's fraught with emotion, but it's something that can be looked at thoughtfully, Rosen said. Regionalization does not automatically save money, she warned, but in the face of potential cuts to sports, arts, and other programs, you might want to consider partnering with other districts. If you want to protect your curriculum, if you want to protect your program. Any move, she stressed, must involve parents and residents and is not the right answer in all cases. In her closing, Rosen praised Lawson personally, but argued her background fits the moment. I have the exact type of experience and expertise, finance and human resources, that were my areas of specialty, she said. I'm the right candidate for this moment in time for Granby, the better candidate. Lawson leans on decades of local public safety service, rejects regionalization. Lawson, a 31-year resident of Granby, framed his campaign around long-standing local ties and hands-on public service in town. My name is Jeff Lawson, 56 years old, he said, noting both his children attended Granby schools from kindergarten through 12th grade and received an excellent education. A retired Connecticut correction officer, he also served as a part-time Granby police officer for 10 years and now works as a 911 dispatcher on the evening shift. Public service is nothing new to me, Lawson said. I've served the community for many years. I've lived here. I love the town. I want to continue serving as your next select board member. Lawson said he does not view himself as a politician. My intention is to serve the town as a leader, he said. Select board should be a board made of leaders. I feel that's what I bring to the community. On the budget, Lawson said Granby is in better shape than some nearby communities, citing South Hadley's recent fiscal turmoil, but warned that state aid is not covering basic needs in the town's fixed cost. We have to address that. We have to also put more pressure on Beacon Hill, the governor, to get us more state funding out in this part of the state, he said. Lawson also called on residents to engage more fully in town meeting. It's unfortunate when you only see 100, 150 people at town meeting, he said. We have a very

0: unique form of government here in Granby, and the people need to take advantage of it where every vote literally counts. A major plank of Lawson's platform is tackling health care costs, which he described as absolutely killing us after a nearly 13% increase. I work for the town, I see what the costs are, I see what my coworkers pay, and it's not sustainable. It's also not sustainable for the town. They pay the lion's share of the health care, he said. Still, he added, I'm cautiously optimistic that we will be able to solve this problem. Lawson devoted substantial time to the future of Granby Junior Senior High School, which he called a challenge, but defended as academically strong despite its aging building. Don't judge a book by its cover, he said. Get past the brick and mortar, get past the facade, and once you enter the front doors of that school, you're going to find yourself in an excellent district that provides a quality education. He outlined four broad options: doing nothing, regionalizing, renovating or demolishing, and building a new school. On regionalization, Lawson was firmly opposed based on what he knows today. Currently, I'm not in favor of regionalizing. I think learning should be local, he said, pointing to his children's top-tier education at this school. He added later, he worries regionalization would disconnect ourselves from our child's learning, weaken relationships between parents and teachers, and risk using students as a bargaining tool to what I feel is addressing a financial crisis. We need to make education a priority with the schools and dollar and cents secondary, he said. Lawson said he is open to information about potential partners and models, but insisted any regionalization discussion cannot be just dollar signs and decimal points and must consider host community, class size, and teacher-student ratios. A full rebuild of the high school, he said, appears out of reach at an estimated $80 to $100 million without a big windfall revenue. If that ever became feasible, he argued it should include vocational programs so the town could bring vocational back to Granby rather than paying to send students to regional vocational schools. Next article, Mayor Opposes State Income Tax Reduction, by Gregory Schiavelli. Holyoke. Mayor Joshua Garcia was among a contingent of Massachusetts municipal leadership, which recently spoke out against a ballot initiative that would cut the state income tax rate. There is currently an initiative to reduce the income tax rate, and Garcia, among the leaders opposing the ballot question, say the reduction in income tax collected in the Commonwealth would adversely affect communities like Holyoke. Garcia, who earlier this year was named president of the Massachusetts Mayors Association, said in a press event that mayors and municipal officials immediately understand the implications when a reduction of state revenue is proposed. According to the press release from Garcia, a reduction in state collected revenue would create a lot of anxiety among officials because there may not be enough funding to cover needed programs throughout the state. It means uncertainty, Garcia said. It means jeopardizing or reversing progress that residents already see in their neighborhoods. And for gateway cities and communities with significant needs, the impact can be even more severe. We cannot afford to pull resources away from education, transportation, public safety, and local government at a time when residents are asking us to do more, not less, he said. Garcia spoke at the State House on the front steps on Tuesday, May 12, to represent the Mayor's Association on Beacon Hill. His press release states the proposed cut in the state income tax rate would result in a projected $5 billion reduction of revenue collections, which cities and towns would feel in reduced state aid. Garcia emphasized that every dollar that goes to a city like Holyoke is not bonus funding or surplus, but is part of the bare bottom line. State funding is not extra for communities like ours, Garcia said. It's foundational support that allows us to deliver core services and make long-term improvements as prudently as possible. For residents, he said, this debate is ultimately about what kind of community we want to live in. Do we want communities with strong schools, safe neighborhoods, reliable emergency services, maintained roads, responsive local government? If we do, then we must strongly oppose this ballot question, Garcia said. Also gathered on the State House steps to voice opposition were Massachusetts Municipal Association Executive Director Adam Chapdelaine. When municipalities lose state support, Chapdelaine said, There are only a few options available: significantly reduce services, delay investments, or shift more pressure onto local property taxpayers. Amesbury Mayor Cassandra Gove, president of the Massachusetts Municipal Association, said a significant reduction in state income tax revenues deeply jeopardizes progress in her city and across the state, threatening critical services and adding to the burden on local property taxpayers. This adds insult to injury at a time when communities are already facing inflationary pressures, rising construction costs, health insurance increases, workforce challenges, and so much more, she said. And municipal leaders are not asking for luxuries. We are asking for stability, predictability, and the ability to continue providing the services our residents depend on. Next headline, Pathfinder receives record-breaking grant to expand opportunities by Marcelo Guzmao, staff writer, Palmer. Pathfinder Regional School District has been awarded a monumental $3.5 million grant from the state. Last week, Superintendent Eric Duda attended the official announcement event at a press conference in Marlboro that was hosted by Governor Mara Healey to announce the funds being awarded to Pathfinder. The funding will support the expansion of 150 career technical education seats and the repurposing of the former Cold Spring School in Belchertown as an expanded campus. Superintendent Eric Duda described the award as a transformational moment for the district. This $3.5 million award is truly game-changing for Pathfinder, Duda said. We are about to embark on the largest expansion in the history of our school district, and we are honored to receive the largest grant award ever awarded to Pathfinder Tech. The new campus in Belchertown is scheduled to open in September of this year. The school promised additional updates and announcements regarding the project in the coming months as the district prepares the campus for students. This is a tremendous opportunity not only for Pathfinder Tech, for the entire region, said Duda. We are ensuring that a former school building remains an active, thriving educational space while giving more students the chance to pursue rewarding career pathways. This expansion is a milestone for career technical education in Western Massachusetts, building on decades of success at Pathfinder Tech and opening new doors for students. To ensure that the new campus preserves its local roots and maintains a strong connection to the community, Pathfinder will invite Belchertown residents to help select a name for the new campus through a community survey. In addition to creating new educational opportunities, the Cold Spring location is expected to create new educational opportunities, generate local job growth, and strengthen community partnerships by preserving a valuable community asset and addressing the increased need for skilled career training. Duda emphasized that the expansion is intended to significantly increase access to career technical education opportunities for students throughout the district's 9 member communities. If a student from Palmer, Munson, Belchertown, Granby, Ware, Warren, Oakham, Hardwick, or New Braintree wants a career technical education, now is the time to apply, Duda said. Pathfinder Tech will have a seat and a space available for you next school year beginning in September. We are ready to prepare students for direct entry into a high-wage career, college, military service, or any other aspirations they may have. This 150-seat expansion is possible thanks to the Cold Spring expanded campus in Belchertown and represents the single largest student expansion in the district's history. Duda reported that this initiative is being completed without incurring debt to the 9 member towns, as well as without major capital requests and without immediate impacts to local taxpayer assessments. This strategic initiative is being accomplished solely through strategic financial planning, along with grant funding secured from the Commonwealth. Support for this planned expansion has been comprehensive and widespread, Duda said. Senators, state reps, and elected officials from all 9 member communities have signed on in support of this creative, forward-thinking, and affordable approach to increasing access to career and technical education opportunities for students throughout the region. Now in his 5th year as superintendent and his 20th year serving the district, Duda made strategic long-term planning into a strength of his leadership. In recent years, the district has received record levels of grant funding. These include over $5 million in competitive grant funding to increase student access, purchase equipment, renovate facilities, and add square footage to support expansion efforts, and an additional $1.5 million to support new adult and continuing education programs and to help keep the campus active and vibrant during the evenings and weekends when it's used by adult learners. Compared to other school districts in the region that are struggling with budget cuts, declining enrollment, and closures, Pathfinder is a notable exception, with its record levels of enrollment, carrying no debt, and requesting no major capital funding from its 9 member towns. Due to describe Pathfinder as a model for what's possible in education throughout the region, as a graduate from Pathfinder himself, Duda said he understands firsthand the life-changing opportunities this model of education can provide students. While some districts in the region are attempting to replicate aspects of Pathfinder Tech's programming, Duda emphasized that Pathfinder already belongs to the 9 member communities and exists to serve their students. Pathfinder Tech is already your school, Duda noted. It belongs to the students and families of our 9 member towns. There's no need for member school districts to waste money, time, and resources on introductory elective-type career courses like the ones occurring in the towns of Palmer and Munson, Duda said. You don't need to try to duplicate with an introductory version of what we offer. Instead, remember that Pathfinder Tech is already the town school, and students are now guaranteed to have a seat available for them to attend. Duda recommended that the towns encourage students to apply and take advantage of the career and technical education already available to them, should that be the desired educational model they want to pursue. In addition to Governor Healey, the event was attended by Lieutenant Governor Kim Driscoll, Secretary of Education Stephen Zweig, and Commissioner of Education Pedro Martinez, as well as several additional cabinet members, mayors, and state and local officials. Pathfinder Tech plans to continue pursuing funding sources to support the expansion, including the recently announced $100 million CTE Capacity Expansion Grant Initiative from the Healey Driscoll administration. Pathfinder Tech is currently accepting applications for the 2026-2027 school year. Prospective students can apply at pathfindertech.org. Next article, HG&E's LNG Infrastructure and Resiliency Project gets green light. Holyoke. After 3 years of deliberation, the Massachusetts Energy Facilities Siting Board has approved, with conditions, HG&E's Liquefied Natural Gas Infrastructure and Resiliency Project. A new LNG tank is tentatively scheduled to be installed and operational by the end of 2027 or the first quarter of 2028, pending final delivery commitment from the manufacturer. Holyoke's natural gas moratorium remains in effect for new service requests for which there is an economically viable alternative. Customers interested in new or expanded natural gas service are encouraged to complete HG&E's natural gas interest form. HG&E will review all requests for gas service and will approve those that it has the capacity to serve and for which no economically viable alternative exists or where service is determined to be in the best interest of the city, including supporting critical economic development initiatives. HG&E's natural gas supply relies on Tennessee Gas Pipeline and liquefied natural gas stored at HG&E's West Holyoke facility during peak periods, typically during the coldest days of the year when consumers are consuming elevated levels of energy. The West Holyoke LNG facility supplies approximately 40% of HG&E's natural gas supply to customers. The facility enhances the reliability and flexibility of HG&E's natural gas supply, reducing dependence on a single pipeline source. With increasing peak loads due to severe weather and other impacts, HG&E sought to increase capacity at the LNG facility in order to ensure natural gas service is available when consumers need it most. West Holyoke LNG facility was designed for 5 storage tanks, but only 4 were installed when the site was developed. HG&E's plans to install the 5th storage tank on the site, as well as an additional vaporization system, all within the existing facility footprint. The facility has been operating safely and reliably for over 50 years. No new pipelines or infrastructure will be required outside of the boundaries of the existing site. HG&E states there will be very limited construction and operational impacts related to this project. That's all the time we have. This has been Warren, along with my little dog, Duchess, reading from the May 15, 2026 issue of Town Reminder. Talk to you next time. 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
5: 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And Framingham.
6: Okay, let's begin the reading of today's Wall Street Journal on the Talking Information Center. For today, it is Wednesday, the 20th of May, 2026. You're listening to the Talking Information Center with the Wall Street Journal. We say hello to Steve.
7: Thank you, John Shea, and hello, everyone. Thanks for tuning in. Let's start in the business finance section of today's Wall Street Journal with this article. Government bond sell-off deepens. 10-year Treasury yield approaches 4.7%, its highest since January 2025. This article is by Sam Goldfarb. A weeks-long sell-off in government bonds has intensified in recent days, threatening to drive up borrowing costs across the globe and knocking some momentum out of what has been a furious stock rally. With bond prices sliding, the yield on the 10-year U.S. Treasury note, a key benchmark for mortgage rates and other borrowing costs, reached as high as 4.687% Tuesday, its highest intraday level since January 2025. The yield on the 30-year U.S. Treasury climbed to an 18-year high near 5.2%, helping send the S&P 500 to its first three-day decline since March. The blow has been particularly acute to technology and industrial stocks, with both sectors down more than 1.5% this week. The main driver of the bond sell-off is the U.S. conflict with Iran, which has paralyzed shipping through the Strait of Hormuz and kept oil prices about 60% above where they were before the war started. Yields on government bonds largely reflect what investors expect interest rates set by central banks to average over the life of a given bond. With elevated energy prices feeding into inflation, investors have dramatically shifted their rate expectations in the U.S., from anticipating cuts before the war to now betting that the Federal Reserve will raise rates by the end of the year. That shift mirrors a change in perspective about the conflict itself. Bond yields initially steadied after President Trump announced a ceasefire with Iran on April 7th. For the next few weeks, many remain cautiously optimistic that the two sides could reach a deal that would reopen the strait. But those hopes have dimmed recently, with both countries seemingly dug into their positions and trying to win a contest of wills. The U.S. countering Iran's Hormuz blockade with its own embargo of Iran's ports and vessels. Investors are inevitably shaped by recent history. In 2021, demand for treasuries remained strong, keeping yields near historic lows, even as inflation shot higher, in large part because investors have become accustomed to the era of ultra-low interest rates that followed the 2008-2009 global financial crisis. Investors and Wall Street analysts generally couldn't imagine short-term rates rising above 2.5%, their high point of the previous decade. That set the stage for a historic bond sell-off in 2022, when the Fed lifted interest rates from around zero to more than 4%. Now, investors are dogged by a different experience. Textbook theory would suggest that the Fed wouldn't necessarily have to raise rates in response to a jump in energy prices, since those prices are volatile and could reverse quickly. But investors are wary about dismissing inflation as transitory or sleeping on the Fed. "You have PTSD from 2022, said Priya Misra, a fixed income portfolio manager at JP Morgan Asset Management. adding that the experience of that year was a major topic of conversation at a recent conference she attended. The Iran conflict isn't the only factor pushing yields higher. Last week, yields on long-term bonds in Japan surged, in part to concerns that the government there will borrow and spend more to blunt the impact of higher energy costs. Yields on UK bonds also climbed in response to the growing threat of a leadership challenge to Prime Minister Keir Starmer, with investors worried that a new leader could pursue more expansive fiscal policies. When yields rise sharply overseas, U.S. yields typically also climb to reflect the fact that investors can now buy higher-yielding bonds elsewhere. The emergence of a new fiscal concerns abroad has also revived perennial anxieties that the world is becoming swamped with bonds, thanks largely to massive borrowing by the U.S. government. There is a silver lining to the bond sell-off. The rise in yields reflects some confidence in the economy, even if it could eventually undermine that outlook by lifting borrowing costs. Since the start of the Iran conflict, one argument for holding on to treasuries has been that the increase in energy prices and borrowing costs would lead to demand destruction, with consumers cutting back on spending and businesses following suit. That, in turn, could push the Fed back in the direction of cutting rates rather than raising them. So far, though, economic data have been solid, providing space for yields to keep rising. The most recent jobs report showed that U.S. employers added 115,000 jobs in April, well above what economists had expected. The unemployment rate also held steady at 4.3%, down from 4.5% in November. For weeks, rising bond yields have had little impact on U.S. stocks, which have continued to reach records, based in part on the boom in artificial intelligence investments. However, the S&P 500 has dropped 2% over the past three trading days, including a 0.7% decline Tuesday. The Dow Jones Industrial Average fell 0.6% Tuesday, while the NASDAQ Composite slid 0.8%. One threat to stocks lies in the shifting nature of the bond sell-off. In April, even as yields climbed on ordinary U.S. Treasuries, they were relatively steady on Treasury Inflation Protected Securities, or TIPS, TIPS. That suggested that investors were lifting inflation expectations, but not anticipating an increase in inflation-adjusted borrowing costs. More recently, though, TIPS yields have surged, a development that can sometimes hurt stocks more than a rise in nominal yields alone. The 10-year TIPS yield was 2.165% Tuesday afternoon, according to TradeWeb, up from 1.917% at the end of last month. And we'll stay in the business and finance section. There's a few articles here that I think you might find interesting, hopefully. Berkshire rekindles love of airlines, article by Crystal Herr and Allison Sider. Berkshire Hathaway can't seem to quit its love affair with airlines. Warren Buffett had a tortured relationship with airline investments as a conglomerate's long-running chief executive and stock picker. Now his successor, Greg Abel, is showing an early fondness for them too, with Berkshire taking a new $2.6 billion position in Delta Airlines during the first quarter. Buffett told the Wall Street Journal on Monday that he wasn't involved in Berkshire's new Delta position. But he said he gave other investment ideas to Abel, who took over CEO in January, and has oversight of the firm's enormous stock portfolio. For many Buffett acolytes, the Delta stake conjures memories of the legendary investor's turbulent past with airlines. Buffett famously told The Telegraph in 2002 that he just couldn't help himself when it came to the boom and bust industry. "I have an 800 number now that I call if I get the urge to buy an airline stock," he said at the time. "I call at 2 in the morning and I say, my name is Warren Buffett, and I'm an aeroholic," and then they talk me down. It is possible Berkshire has exited from or changed its Delta position since its regulatory filing last week, disclosing the stake reflected investments in the first quarter. Berkshire declined to comment. The airline industry is going through its latest challenge, with a huge run-up in the price of jet fuel because of the war in Iran. Spirit Airlines shut down this month after the jump in fuel prices derailed its plans to emerge from a second bankruptcy. But Delta has led the industry's profits by focusing on affluent customers, and some investors are betting the carrier will increase its lead over rivals. Buffett's trouble with airlines started in the late 1980s when Berkshire's $358 million investment in U.S. Air's preferred stock in 1989 quickly went south. While Berkshire managed to sell the shares for a gain in 1998, the company later went bankrupt twice. Buffett told shareholders in a 2007 letter that he had learned his lesson. Airlines are the worst sort of business, one that grows quickly and gobbles up cash while producing little or no profit, he wrote at the time. Here, a durable competitive advantage has proven elusive ever since the days of the Wright brothers, Buffett wrote. But the law proved too powerful, and Berkshire was back less than a decade later. The firm bought big stakes in United Airlines, American Airlines, Delta, and Southwest Airlines in 2016, betting that consolidation had tempered the industry's tendency for fare wars that squeezed profits. Airlines had a bad first century, Buffett said to CNBC in 2017. They're kind of like the Chicago Cubs, and they got that century out of the way, I hope. But Berkshire's timing was off. It bought its big airline stakes when the industry was in the midst of a record-long streak of profits. Then it dumped its positions in 2020 when the COVID-19 pandemic ravaged demand for air travel, selling at a loss, just before airline shares began to recover later that year. Shares of Delta and United have jumped more than 170% since the end of April 2020, while Southwest has gained 23% through Monday's close, according to Dow Jones market data. American stock has added 2.9%. Berkshire's exit, even due to criticism from President Trump, sometimes even someone like Warren Buffett, I have a lot of respect for him, they make mistakes, Trump said in June that year. They should have kept the airline stocks. Berkshire has maintained its interest in private aviation, which shares similar problems with public airlines, including high fixed costs such as fuel and unionized labor. The company bought private jet operator NetJets in 1998 for about $725 million. Abel called it a prized asset in a very tough industry in his first letter to shareholders in February. Airlines are again in a precarious position. The war in Iran sent oil prices soaring, and the price of fuel, airline's second biggest expense, doubled in a matter of weeks. Delta is better off than most. It's bet years ago that it could offer better, more reliable service, and its focus on affluent customers has made it the most profitable U.S. carrier. Chief Executive Ed Bastian welcomed the Berkshire news and said he had hoped the firm would become an investor again once the pandemic was in the rearview mirror. That was always one of my checklist things, to kind of get to the other side of this and see if there was a way that they would return, he told CNBC on Monday. And we'll stay right in this business finance section. And here is a little energy article. Regulators are hurdle to energy mega deal. Article by Jennifer Hiller. Next Era Energy and Dominion Energy have agreed to combine in a blockbuster utilities deal. Now comes the hard part, a regulatory marathon. The companies must convince a web of state and federal regulators that combining two of the U.S.'s largest utilities will benefit customers and avoid increasing electricity bills at a time of heightened scrutiny on consumer costs and grid reliability. Dominion owns the transmission lines at the center of America's data center boom in Northern Virginia's Data Center Alley, while NextEra is a major developer of the power generation and batteries needed to fuel energy-hungry AI campuses. The $67 billion deal would create an East Coast energy behemoth with 10 million customer accounts in Florida, the Carolinas, and Virginia. It would be the largest U.S. electricity producer, specifically the biggest provider of natural gas-fired power and number two in nuclear, the company said. The tie-up will offer the next test of the Trump administration's willingness to consider mergers that reshape industries. It needs approval from utility commissions in Virginia, North Carolina, and South Carolina, which are increasingly focused on making sure data centers shoulder the cost of grid upgrades and new power plants. It also will require the approval of the Federal Energy Regulatory Commission and the Nuclear Regulatory Commission. The path through the state regulators will be challenging, said Alex Torgerson, partner in mergers and acquisitions at West Monroe. While federal regulators will be slightly below challenging, none of this is going to be easy, he added. The utility industry is facing its biggest increase in customer demand in decades, much of it driven by artificial intelligence-related data center construction. New data centers require city-size amounts of electricity, and access to power has become a key hurdle in the global AI race. Much of the growth potential for the combined company revolves around data centers, which face a growing backlash in much of the country. Having data centers or other large customers added to the power grid can bring local benefits, Torgerson said, but he called it a difficult narrative for states. You're going to commissions where their responsibility is really consumer protection, he said. Utility affordability has become such a concern that state regulators primarily will want to see tangible customer swings, said Paul Patterson, an analyst with Glenrock Associates. The companies are clearly aware of this priority, he added, based on their promise to offer $2.25 billion in consumer credits across Virginia and the Carolinas. Consumer advocacy group Clean Virginia said it is skeptical of the business combination and is urging state and federal regulators, the governor, attorney general, and lawmakers to subject the proposed merger to the most rigorous scrutiny possible. One-time credits are a down payment on political goodwill, not a guarantee of affordability, says Brennan Gilmore, executive director of Clean Virginia, in a statement. Capital spending plans for the group of investor-owned utilities are estimated to reach $1.4 trillion for the next 5 years, according to a recent report from consumer education group Powerlines. The record levels of capital investments are being driven by new demand on an aging electricity system that has faced repeated storm damage. Unlike other large customers, new AI data centers can consume the same amount of electricity as an entire city, while guzzling power around the clock. Beyond AI, many utilities are trying to keep up with growth in manufacturing electric vehicles and residential markets, too. This is a time for companies to bulk up because the spending is going up so much, said John Bartlett, president of Reeves Asset Management, which invests in the sector. For Dominion, increased capital spending will be easier as part of a larger company, he said. Utilities have attracted investment from infrastructure funds and private equity in recent years and have been raising money for needed investments with at-the-market share sales. Bartlett said utility acquisitions are fairly straightforward and that the combination of the two companies could benefit customers. But NextEra must prove it. The onus is definitely on NextEra to show the value proposition and what's in it for ratepayers. And that's important, Bartlett said. FERC will consider market concentration, possibly in New England, where both companies have assets, or in the PJM interconnection, the country's largest electricity market, which includes Data Center Alley, analysts said. The NRC will focus on safe operations of reactors. Both companies already own and operate nuclear plants. The companies say the deal is expected to close within 18 months, a timeline that analysts say is possible but optimistic. Executives are expressing confidence in their ability to get through the regulatory hurdles. The deal includes a $4.8 billion termination fee that NextEra would pay if regulators block the deal. NextEra Chief Executive John Ketchum told analysts that the companies will enter the regulatory process with no asks, meaning they aren't asking commissions to approve new power plant investments. And we'll stay here for maybe a couple more articles on this warm Wednesday morning. Flurry of suspicious oil trades triggers inquiry. Article by David Uberti, John Palazzola, and Dylan Tokar. The trader couldn't hope for better timing. Moments before President Trump's proposed strikes on Tehran's energy infrastructure, in a morning social media post on March 23rd, a spasm of trades hit the market during off hours. More than $800 million of U.S. and international oil futures changed hands in a matter of minutes, according to LSEG data. The traders on the right side of those well-timed bets profited when U.S. oil prices fell as much as 13% in the wake of Trump's change of heart. At least five firms posted gains of $5 million or more on crude futures they bought and sold that day, as measured by average prices adjusted for volume, according to trading records reviewed by the Wall Street Journal. The Commodity Futures Trading Commission is now scrutinizing the surge in trading volumes. The regulator, which supervises future markets, is trying to gauge whether an insider with prior knowledge of Trump's March 23rd post traded on that information or leaked it to someone who could, people familiar with the matter said. The CFTC is interested in at least three firms as part of its inquiry, according to documents reviewed by the journal, and one of the people. London-based investment firm QB Research and Technologies earned about $5 million of adjusted gains on those trades, the documents show, while Forza Fund LTD netted roughly $10 million. Tatsa, the trading arm of French oil giant Total Energies, posted a roughly $200,000 profit. The firms haven't been accused of wrongdoing, and it couldn't be determined why the CFTC is interested in them. Investigators are wading into an arcane and secretive corner of markets where algorithms often dominate. The motivation for any given trade may be hard to deduce, and the line between luck and skill can be thin. Some of the firms approached by the CFTC attributed their trading decisions to a headline that appeared about 15 minutes before Trump's Truth Social post, people familiar with the investigation said. The headline, White House Eyes Iran War Exit Even as Attacks Persist, and an accompanying 111-word article by news outlet Semaphore published at 6:50 a.m. The CFTC's investigation is continuing, the people said. Cube's investment decisions are model-driven, taking into account a large variety of data sources on a continuous basis, not a directional trade, driven by a specific geopolitical comment update outcome, QB Chief Executive Officer Stuart Brown wrote in an email. He declined to comment on any regulatory investigations. Total Energy said it is not aware of any CFTC investigation into TSOTS's crude oil trading activities. TSOTS is firmly committed to complying with all applicable market regulations, enforces a strict market compliance program, and has a zero-tolerance policy towards any wrongdoings. A representative for Metabit Trading, a Chinese firm linked to Forza Fund Limited, said it hadn't been contacted by the CFTC. The March 23rd episode isn't a one-off. The CFTC is looking into several other instances of suspicious trading around Iran-related announcements in April and May, the people familiar with the matter said. On May 6th, one of these surges in volume, roughly $700 million of crude futures, changed hands at about an hour before a report on talks to win the Iran war, according to Dow Jones market data. The well-timed bets have confounded a market in which the price of oil has become a strategic pressure point for the U.S. and Iran. Iran's effective closure of the Strait of Hormuz has throttled more than 10% of daily supplies from a global economy that consumes more than 100 million barrels of oil a day. In the financial market, where traders exchange contracts typically representing future deliveries of 1,000 barrels of crude apiece, daily volumes are many times greater. But the March 23rd episode caught investors' attention because early morning activity exploded from hundreds of futures traded a minute to several thousand before Trump's post. The documents reviewed by the journal show the firms that propelled the surge in volumes vary widely in approach. Some rely on automated strategies that largely react by second-to-second signals from numerous data sources. Other firms enter at least some of their trades manually. While quantitative giant Jane Street gained about $19 million on oil futures bought and sold that day in adjusted terms, the documents show high-frequency counterpart jump trading took a loss of about $15 million. Virtu Financial netted about $3 million, while oil traders at energy giant Shell and IMC Chicago posted seven-figure gains. Smaller firms also scored big on oil futures that day, the documents show. UK-based Paragon Trading Partners netted roughly $3 million in adjusted terms, while traders at London's firm TTG Capital gained about $1 million. The quantitative-focused Tower Research Capital earned more than $3 million. Those figures might not fully capture the daily performance of firms that simultaneously trade related assets, such as exchange-traded funds linked to oil, or bet on how the price difference between various futures will change over time. Some of the firms act as market makers, buying and selling huge volumes of financial instruments and taking a profit in the process. Regulators often engage such firms, to understand trade flows and help identify other participants, such as hedge funds, that make directional bets on whether prices will rise or fall. Identifying the firms involved in unusual patterns of trading is often the first step for investigators looking for any suspicious activity. As part of the process, the CFTC will often request additional information from the exchanges where the trades took place or the firms involved in placing the trades, including looking at the individual traders or desks that placed them. But discerning whether a trade was done on the basis of non-public information is challenging, especially if it involves a big trading shop. With just market data, the CFTC is limited to assessing how unusual a trading activity is based on the firm's past activities. Red flags that might be indicative of insider trading could include the aggressiveness of the trading and the extent to which it cuts against the firm's strategy more broadly. For some insider trading investigations, the CFTC looks to federal prosecutors at the Justice Department, which can wield the threat of criminal liability to pressure witnesses or targets of an investigation to talk. As mysterious trades have piled up across markets during the war, Democrats have alleged that people connected to the administration could be profiting. Government ethics guidelines prohibit employees from using non-public information for financial benefit, White House spokesman David Ingle said. However, any implication that administration officials are engaged in such activity without evidence is baseless and irresponsible reporting, he said. The White House warned staff on March 24th against improperly leveraging their positions to place well-timed bets in futures markets, the Wall Street Journal reported. In April, the federal authorities charged that a U.S. Army soldier who took part in the operation to capture Venezuelan leader Nicolas Maduro with using classified information to reap more than $400,000 from bets on prediction platform Polymarket. Polymarket has a data partnership with Dow Jones, the publisher of the Wall Street Journal. In an April congressional hearing, CFTC Chair Michael Selig declined to speculate on if and how information about Trump's March 23rd post may have leaked outside the White House. We have a zero-tolerance policy when it comes to fraud, abusive trading practices, and manipulation. And anyone who engages in that behavior will face the full force of the law, he said. And we'll continue on as we approach the halfway point in today's Wall Street Journal. Emails show how Lululemon pact fell apart. Article by Lauren Thomas and Suzanne Kapner. Lululemon's Athleticus board was narrowing in on a resolution of a long-running spat with company founder Chip Wilson last week. Then things went sideways. Wilson was unaware that talks were breaking down. It took a surprise response from executive chair Marty Morfitt Sunday, and then a broadside from the company Monday that publicly accused Wilson of negotiating in bad faith for that reality to hit home. We feel there was no genuine intention to work collaboratively with the board and management, Morfitt wrote to Wilson in an email viewed by the Wall Street Journal. The settlement had gotten close enough for the two sides to start working on a joint news release to announce the terms. Now, the Lululemon board is digging in and preparing to take its fight to the annual meeting, where shareholders will choose between three directors picked by the company and three picked by Wilson. Open war with Wilson could hamstring the company just as management is trying to chart a new course. Sales in North America have been falling, and the stock has dropped by more than 60% over the past year. Wilson, who is the company's largest individual shareholder, has lashed out at Lululemon's management and board for months, blaming them for the retailers having lost its cool and its status as leader in technical athletic apparel. As the two sides were inching toward a potential resolution, Morfitt and New Lululemon board member Chip Berg met with Wilson via Zoom on Wednesday, May 13th. It was the first time that Berg, a former Levi's executive, had met Wilson, who had criticized his appointment when it was announced in March. Afterward, Morfitt sent an email to Wilson to thank him for the meeting and attached a term sheet for a potential settlement. The Journal viewed that email and others that Morfitt, Berg, and Wilson exchanged over 5 days as the deal started to come together and then fell apart. Berg emailed on May 13th, too. He told Wilson that he hoped he could help broker peace between the two sides as the new guy, without the long, acrimonious relationship that other board members had with Wilson. He told Wilson that Morfitt's decision to send the term sheet without any preamble had been a mistake. "I was very disappointed to see that we sent you a formal legal document filled with legal mumbo-jumbo as the next step," he wrote. "I called Marty on this and she agreed. Given the low level of trust that you have in the board in general, why are we sending you a legal doc out of the gate? Lawyers, who between us, I'm not even sure want a settlement." Berg told Wilson to not even bother to read the document. He promised to send a follow-up that outlined the key points of the company's position and said he thought the two sides were very close to agreement on the key terms. "I felt uncomfortable with some of the things we'd have to agree to," Berg wrote, "and I could tell that you felt uncomfortable too. So if we both equally feel uncomfortable, then we probably close to reaching middle ground." He signed off his email as "the other Chip." Just over an hour later, Berg emailed again with 8 bullet points that outlined the potential settlement. Among the terms, the company was prepared to appoint 2 of Wilson's nominees to the company's board after its annual meeting and a 3rd mutually agreed director by October. The company also was ready to agree to the creation of an advisory council that Wilson had proposed, which would give feedback to the company on its products and brand. In exchange, Wilson would need to agree to a 2-year standstill and non-disparagement agreement, and would be expected to vote his shares in alignment with the board for that span. Wilson wrote back to Morfitt and Berg the next day. "I agree that we are very close to reaching an agreement," he told them. "I share your desire to move forward with a fresh page, and I want to ensure I continue to engage with that spirit. With that in mind, I marked up the term sheet you shared to reflect some points I feel I needed to finalize our agreement," he wrote. "I am hopeful we can align on these final points." Wilson's markup included a proposal that he be allowed to supply the pool of candidates for the company to choose from for the 3rd director spot. He also asked that he have the right to name replacements for his 2 nominees if they step down, and tweak the terms of the standstill and non-disparagement provisions. He also proposed that the company reimburse him for the expenses he had incurred in waging the proxy fight, which is a common concession in settlement agreements. The company had put off announcing the date of its annual meeting and issuing its final proxy materials in hopes of reaching a resolution with Wilson before the vote. But Wilson's reply showed that the two sides were farther apart than they had thought. Heading into the weekend, communications between Wilson's camp and the company went quiet. Wilson's side, eager to strike some sort of settlement agreement, was still hopeful that all was about to be resolved, people familiar with the matter said. But by Sunday, the company was ready to escalate the fight. Morfitt let Wilson know in an email that night, "To be candid, we were disappointed by your response," he wrote. "You retraded again on various points and introduced new demands. We had held off filing our definitive proxy statement and first let it to shareholders in hopes that we could resolve the situation with a constructive settlement, but we will be issuing both. When Lululemon took those steps on Monday, it included a harsh critique of Wilson. The company accused him of moving the goalposts, living in the past, and putting the company at risk. The company also set its annual meeting and the proxy showdown for June 25th. Wilson issued a statement later Monday where he said the board didn't provide him with any details on where our disagreements lie right now. "I remain undeterred and willing to be constructive. There is no reason why we cannot reach a resolution to this fight quickly." And I think we'll do one more article in the business and finance section before we move on in the Wall Street Journal this morning. And this is an airline article. As I spin through here to find out, there it is. I knew I'd find it. United Airlines expects rise in summer travelers. Article by Connor Hart. Inflation-weary consumers aren't giving up their summer vacations. United Airlines said Tuesday expects to serve around 53 million travelers this summer, about 3 million more than last year. The company said demand is particularly strong for destinations tied to once-in-a-lifetime moments, such as the total solar eclipse in Europe, as well as international soccer matches and major global concert tours. Bookings to destinations including Madrid, Barcelona, and Reykjavik are up more than 50% ahead of the August 12th total solar eclipse, United said. At the same time, the hordes of international consumers are planning to fly to North America to attend 2026 FIFA World Cup games. And U.S. consumers are going to Europe in droves to see Harry Styles live in concert on his Together Together tour in Amsterdam and London. Travel remains a priority, particularly for U.S. consumers, UBS analyst said. They know travel trends have moderated slightly from last year, likely due to higher jet fuel prices and other geopolitical concerns, though intentions are up relative to 2 years ago. With respect to spend, the survey results show that significantly more U.S. consumers expect to increase spend in the next 12 months, then spend less on their trips, the analyst said, referring to data collected in March and early April. United said that Memorial Day weekend, the unofficial start to the summer season, is expected to be one of the busiest travel periods, anticipating about 3.9 million passengers from May 21st to May 27th. Shares of the airline fell 3.7% on a down day for markets on Tuesday. We have a couple of articles in the front page of the Wall Street Journal this morning. Americans, AI rebellion grows, fed by energy costs and job losses. Public opinion soars. Well, public opinion sours at breakneck speed, creating headaches and fast-moving sector. Article by Amit Ramkumar, Catherine Blunt, and Lindsay Ellis. The only thing growing faster than the artificial intelligence industry might be Americans' negative feelings about it, as former Google chief executive Eric Schmidt saw on Friday. Delivering a commencement address at the University of Arizona, Schmidt told students the technological transformation wrought by artificial intelligence will be larger, faster, and more consequential than what came before. Like some other graduation speakers mentioning AI, Schmidt was met with boos. In one poll after another in recent weeks, respondents have overwhelmingly voiced concerns about AI, a challenge to claims by industry executives that technology would gain popularity by improving people's lives. Consumers' recent energy price jumps, exacerbated by the spread of data centers, workers fear widespread job losses. Parents worry about AI undermining education, harming children's mental health. In recent months, the wave of anger has brought protests, swayed election results, and spurred isolated acts of violence. In April, a 20-year-old Texas man allegedly threw a Molotov cocktail at OpenAI chief executive Sam Altman's house and made threats at the company's San Francisco headquarters, according to a federal complaint filed against him. A few days earlier, someone fired 13 shots at the front door of an Indianapolis councilman who had recently approved a data center. It's something I never thought would be imaginable, said Councilman Ron Gibson, who found a note saying, "No data centers," under his doormat. 2 days later, Gibson found a similar note saying, "F you." Pollsters and historians said the souring of public opinion is all but unprecedented in its speed. "I don't think I've ever seen something intensify this quickly," Gregory Ferenstein, who conducted a recent poll with researchers at Stanford University and the University of California, Berkeley, said of the backlash. The poll showed about 30% of Democrats think America should accelerate AI innovation as quickly as possible, compared with about half of Republicans and 77% of tech founders. Also unprecedented is the rapid rise of AI's anxiety salience as a public issue, one that is shaking up routine re-election races and scrambling partisan battle lines, political analysts said. After bubbling up in a handful of races last year, it has exploded onto the ballot across the country. Voters in Festus, Missouri, ousted four city council members a week after they approved a $6 billion data center.

0: This broadcast service is provided by Valley iRadio. The material being read is the copyright property of the publications being read. Access to this program is solely for persons who cannot read the original printed version due to a visual impairment or other disability. By continuing to listen, you confirm that you have such a condition.
1: Anthropic and other companies to get access to ever larger quantities of computing power, and they in turn have pledged much of that capital to fund data center construction. The companies are spending hundreds of millions of dollars in the midterm elections to help fight the backlash. But all over the country, community-level organizations have been succeeding in blocking data center projects. Local opposition blocked or delayed at least 48 projects valued at some $156 billion last year, according to Data Center Watch, an organization tracking the trend. A record of 20 were canceled in the first quarter of this year because of local backlash. Figures from climate media outlet and data provider Heatmap show. Dozens more are currently facing similar obstacles on top of obstructions because of permitting snafus and equipment shortages. On Tuesday, Representative Nancy Mace, Republican, South Carolina, proposed a one-year moratorium on new data centers in South Carolina. A day earlier, Texas Agricultural Commissioner Sid Miller called for a ban on new hyperscale data center development in the state, citing concerns about the cost to farmers and strain on the power grid. As the poll numbers continue dropping, industry leaders and their allies wonder how much worse they can get and what it will take to turn them around. A string of high-profile layoff announcements in which executives have attributed steep job cuts to AI have furthered Americans' mistrust of the technology. Dylan Patel, CEO of AI infrastructure consulting firm SemiAnalysis, recently predicted there would be large-scale protests against OpenAI and Anthropic within a few months. People hate AI. AI is less popular than immigration and customs enforcement, he said on a podcast. A review of documents aggregated by AUPSTAT at Halcyon shows that thousands of people have expressed concerns about data center costs by filing sharply worded public comments and regulatory dockets as utilities across the country seek approval to power them. Nubisi Okeye, a Detroit-based advertising creative director and muralist, was one of them. He learned last year that his utility company had sought approval of a contract to power a data center that Oracle plans to build near Ann Arbor, Michigan. "We do not want any data centers, especially in Michigan," he wrote in a public comment. "Do not bring that here, ever." Okeye said in an interview that he opposes data centers for their impact on the environment, and he worries about the effect artificial intelligence might have on his opportunities as an artist. In Memphis, Tennessee, 31-year-old Justin Pearson is finding support by centering data center opposition in his Democratic campaign for Congress. Pearson has helped lead the fight against Elon Musk's XAI over a local data center. Big tech companies have promised to pay more for electricity that power data centers at the urging of President Trump, but executives said they needed a coordinated effort to highlight the benefit of the tax revenue data centers provide and the ways AI can improve daily life. Chris Lehane, OpenAI's chief global affairs officer, said doomers peddling worst-case scenarios, lingering anger at social media companies, and negative media coverage have fueled poor sentiment in the U.S. The company is focused on finding solutions to problems such as energy costs and children's safety, Lehane said. "We as an industry need to be a lot more calibrated in making the case as to why this is good for the country and good for the world." And here's some couple of articles in the U.S. news section. A short article here. U.S. pending home sales rose in April, despite uncertainty. The number of homes going under contract in the U.S. rose in April, according to a monthly index. Here are the main takeaways from the National Association of Realtors report released Tuesday. The pending home sales index, a leading indicator of house sales based on contract signings, rose 1.4% on month to 7%.

0: 74.8. Economists polled by the Wall Street Journal had forecast a 1% increase. Buyers are coming out with cautious optimism despite increasing economic uncertainty and a slight rise in mortgage rates, said NAR chief economist Dr. Lawrence Young. Demand will easily be even higher once mortgage rates retreat to the levels they were at earlier this year. Over the month, pending home sales rose 6.6% in the Northeast region and 3% in the Midwest. Pending home sales rose 0.4% in the West. Meanwhile, homes under contract fell 0.7% in the South. Sales increased year over year in the Midwest, South, and West. Sales decreased year over year in the Northeast. On year, pending home sales rose 3.2% nationwide, the NAR said. Historically low foreclosure sales imply minimal price discounts, and a majority of markets selling at a higher price from a year ago, Young said. Unless supply meaningfully increases, home price growth could outpace wage growth and further erode the home ownership rate. All efforts need to be focused on boosting housing supply. And on the main page, we'll go back there, I think, for one other article. Kind of a follow-up to the previous article, or related, I should say. Young buyers tap bank off mom and dad in tight home market. Article by Rachel Wolf. There's a lot to love about Jennifer Gross's new Phoenix home. The stucco four-bedroom with a clay-tiled roof has a three-car garage, overlooks a park, and comes with a brick-boarded pool and hot tub. It has arched entryways, floor-to-ceiling windows, and a second-story balcony. The best feature? Her dad bought it for her. After years of annual moves in search of lower rent, Rose had ended up with a roughly two-hour round-trip commute to work. Her father stepped in and offered to buy her a house. She gratefully accepted. I save and I can afford a couch, but I can't afford a house, said Jennifer, adding that she has never accepted financial help from her parents before, aside from staying on their cell phone plan. What am I working for day after day? Buying a home has always been a milestone of financial independence. For some young Americans caught in the least affordable housing market in decades, it has become a family affair, strings attached. Jennifer's dad, Mark Gross, had a spending limit of $700,000 and one condition. She had to stay within 2 miles of him. The house they closed on last month was $625,000 and an 8-minute bike ride away. The mortgage is in her father's name, and Jennifer pays him $2,200 a month to cover a portion of the payments. He bought her sister, Jessica Locati, a house nearby a few months earlier, fulfilling their mother's dying wish that the family live close to each other. Face value there, there is immediate judgment. My dad bought me a house, Jennifer said. But he noted her family didn't grow up wealthy. The older generation saved and invested well, and are now in a position to help the younger generation. She recalls the emotional scene from My Big Fat Greek Wedding, in which the father, who owns a diner, buys his daughter the house next door as a wedding gift. This is the pinnacle of every sacrifice each generation has made to pay it forward to the next, Jennifer said. Other family members have helped younger generations buy their first homes for decades. That financial support has tended to rise when the market or borrowing tightens, some data show. Buying a house with a parent's contribution can complicate family dynamics. Parents often want to weigh in on such a major investment. In Chicago, Amanda Megalani's parents helped with the down payment and co-signed the mortgage on the condo she closed on this month. Her dad followed the inspector around, rechecking every inch of the roughly 600-square-foot apartment and exclaiming proudly when he found a loose lock to add to the report. Megalani's called her mother to ask her to tell him to relax. Mostly, however, Megalini's was grateful to have her parents along for every listing appointment. They just know more, I hate to say it, the 27-year-old tech consultant said, adding that they had questions I never thought of about topics like HOAs. Amanda's mom, Mildred Megalanis, remembers buying a two-bedroom bungalow in Chicago with her husband for less than $100,000 in 1992. It did not feel impossible in the way it is today, said the 61-year-old IT worker who lives in Aurora, Illinois. She added that Amanda earns on her own around what they did combined back then. The family Chicago real estate agent William Sherman has had 10 clients whose parents have helped purchase their homes in the last year. The grocer's real estate agent in Phoenix, Shauna Perkins, has had 5. At wealth management firm A1TI Global, co-head of U.S. wealth planning Brittany Cook said her clients are more apt to ask about buying and then actual buy homes for their kids than they were in the past. Many are giving cash or short-term loans up front so that their kids can make their efforts more competitive. Cook attributes the shift to increased housing market competition, but also because wealth has grown, and people want their kids to enjoy it before their death. Americans age 55 and over now hold the bulk of the nation's wealth and are living longer. Many are passing on at least some of that wealth to their heirs now. Though real estate professionals said they are seeing more cases of home buying as a family affair, the data is murkier. There are a number of ways that parents and sometimes grandparents can help younger family members buy a home. A cash down payment is a gift, a family loan, co-signing on a mortgage, buying the house outright, or inheritance. Nobody measures all of them. The share of 25 to 34-year-old first-time home buyers with a co-borrower, 55 or older, rose to 2.5% in the first quarter of 2023, up from 0.6% in 2000, according to government-sponsored mortgage buyer Freddie Mac. Surveys from the National Association of Realtors show 22% of first-time buyers used a gift or a loan from family or friends to help with a down payment in 2025, down from a peak of 36% in 2010, after the housing crash and implementation of the first-time buyer tax credit. The organization attributes the decline partly to first-time purchasers who are buying later in life and accumulating more of their own savings. The share who tap an inheritance has increased, however, to an all-time high of 8% in 2025. The data doesn't capture co-signers or gift purchases. Redfin found a November 2025 survey that 26% of Americans age 18 to 44 used family money to help fund their down payment. There is no other way for you to get into the housing market, so now you need parental help more than ever, said Redfin chief economist Daryl Fairweather, referring to those priced out by the combination of high mortgage rates and high prices. In Savannah, Georgia, Jessica and James Torrance knew their days of squeezing their three kids into a 900-square-foot apartment were numbered. James is a self-employed truck driver, and Jessica is a stay-at-home mom. But after looking at the homes they could afford in their budget, which topped out at $250,000, they figured they would just move to a bigger rental until James's mom stepped in. She had already been coming along to listing appointments and was equally unimpressed by the dilapidated options in struggling school districts available in the 200,000s. So she started sending couples listing in the 300,000s saying she would help. The couple still felt as though the decision was theirs, but that didn't stop Jessica from being able to tell immediately by her mother-in-law's facial expressions whether she liked the house or not. You are so grateful that somebody wants to give you money, but you also don't want to ask for too much, said Jessica, 29. If somebody is offering to buy you a house, you need to take their input. That's just how it goes. Her mother-in-law ended up contributing $155,000 to the four-bedroom they bought for $375,000, keeping their mortgage around $1,900. Never in a million years would we have been able to do this on our own, Jessica said. Stephen Gossett, who helps run the Charlotte, North Carolina offices for real estate brokerage Howard Hanna, has been encouraging her team of almost 400 real estate agents to involve clients' parents in the first-time home buying process. She has been frustrated to watch the average age of first-time buyers tick higher and thinks that parents are doing their kids a disservice by waiting to pass on wealth until they die. Then she realized, I need to practice what I preach. Gossett bought a $430,000 three-bedroom ranch for her 20-year-old daughter, Ava, in Wilmington, North Carolina, where Ava is an incoming junior at the University of North Carolina. The idea is for Ava to start contributing to the mortgage once she graduates. So far, Ava said her favorite part of home ownership has been having a better place to hang out with her friends than in between the lofted beds in someone's dorm. We have to help these kids to be able to have a leg up in life, Gossett said, because they won't be able to do it on their own. Jessica and James Torrance with one of their three children. Oh, I'm sorry, that's describing a picture at the top of the page. I think we can have, we might have time for one more portion of an article here before we turn it over at 9 o'clock. And this is from the opinion pages of today's Wall Street Journal. A housing bill to hurt housing. Anyone who buys a home without an inspection is asking for trouble. Yet that's essentially what the Trump administration wants Congress to do by passing housing legislation so Republicans can claim a victory on affordability. The House on Wednesday will vote on legislation that makes partial repairs to a ramshackle housing bill the Senate passed this spring. But even with the piecemeal fixes, the legislation's ban on institutional investors buying single-family rental homes will harm housing investment and lead to unintended consequences. Under the Senate bill, investors that own 350 or more homes would be prohibited from acquiring new rental properties with limited exceptions, namely buying them from other large institutional investors or building with the express purpose of renting them out. Even then, investors would have to sell homes they acquire after 7 years. This isn't often enough time to recoup investment. Investors would have to evict renters to sell the homes. Construction on build-to-rent projects stalled after the Senate bill passed amid uncertainty that the developments could be effectively banned. Enter House Republicans, who have tried to patch the Senate's worst flaws. The House bill would eliminate the 7-year divestment requirement, which would save build-to-rent programs, as well as add minor exemptions to the acquisition ban. Over the last decade, large investors have renovated some 300,000 distressed homes to rent out. The bill would make it harder to do so, while at the same time providing grants to local governments to award to low-income homeowners to repair dilapidated homes. Why would Republicans want to replace private capital with government management? And folks, we've reached the end of our hour with the Wall Street Journal. I'm Steve, and it's been my pleasure to read the Wall Street Journal for you today. Have a wonderful day and stay cool.
1: 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At 1 o'clock, we'll be bringing you the Health New York Times. At 1:30, we'll hear The Week. 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
1: Well, good morning, everyone, and welcome back to Valley Eye Radio. It's Wednesday, May 20th, 2026, and we've got news from all around the valley in store for you. Today, we're going to start with the Springfield Republican. In our reader shares today, we've got Pat and Maria. And I'll turn it over to them. Let's hear what they've got in store for us in the news today.
4: Good morning, everyone. Good morning, Maria.
5: Good morning, Pat. Good morning, everyone out there.
4: Oh, what do you got there, Maria? Have you got anything hot. Good about that weather?
5: It's hot, but it's going to cool down.
4: Listen to me at least complaining when we had those terrible storms and that awful cold. And I think it's just too early. I think that's what it is.
5: We need that few weeks at least of open the doors, open the windows.
4: Yes. Thank you, Maria. Well, thank you for agreeing.
5: In a couple of days. So we do begin our program this morning with the weather. This morning, our weather is provided by AccuWeather. Breeze, an afternoon thunderstorm. As yesterday was the afternoon thunderstorm.
4: Oh, wow.
5: It was spotty, but really, where it came down, it was pretty heavy.
4: Very heavy. Mm-hmm.
5: All right, times of clouds and sun, breezy and very warm today. A thunderstorm anytime to the north and near the New York border. During the afternoon, elsewhere. Partly cloudy and cooler tonight. Cooler and less humid tomorrow, with intervals of clouds and sunshine. Friday, intervals of clouds and sunshine and pleasant. Saturday, plenty of clouds. A couple of showers possible.
4: Another adjective,
5: near the New York border and Hartford. And I'm more concerned about what's near Hartford.
4: Yeah,
5: that's
4: than the New York border.
5: Mm-hmm. On Sunday, chance of rain. Monday, remaining cloudy. Tuesday, warmer near Springfield and Hartford. Wednesday, times of clouds and sun with a shower in places in the afternoon. So it's a mixed bag, I guess you'd say.
4: Yeah, the word clouds pops up a lot. But.
5: Yeah. So the weather forecast today, breezy, high of 86, low of 53. So it says breezy, but the picture has a cloud with rain and a sun behind it. So.
4: they covered everything, Maria.
5: Yeah, I guess. Yeah. And tonight, partly cloudy and cooler. Maybe we can open those windows tonight.
4: Yeah, that would be nice.
5: Tomorrow, partly sunny and cooler. High of 69. How do you like that, Pat?
4: Okay,
5: 69 for
4: go.
5: A high.
4: Yeah. Ask and you shall receive, yes.
5: A low of 43. On Friday, nice with clouds and sun. A high of 71. Mm-hmm. Love it.
4: My kind
5: low
4: of weather.
5: Of 48. Mm-hmm. And Saturday, cloudy and cooler, a high of 62 and a low of 46. And on Sunday, cloudy with rain possible, a high of 65 and a low of 47. So those are some very nice high temperatures.
4: Yes, absolutely. Yeah.
5: Okay, that's the weather. From there, we go to the lottery numbers. And I'm going to begin with the Mass daily numbers. Drawing was Tuesday, May 19th. Your midday numbers, 5115. Your evening numbers, 9051. If you have these four, all four in their exact order, your payout for midday is $2,963, and your payout for evening is $3,986. Now, I will read Mega Millions. Drawing was Tuesday, May 19th. 10, 26, 34, 56, 64, with a mega ball, 6. Estimated jackpot, $277 million.
4: Nice round number.
5: Yeah, that's growing. I think that's the $5 ticket, I think.
4: We see, we don't know because...
5: We don't play
4: we
5: very
4: don't play
5: often now.
4: Time, yeah.
5: I think I tried once and they said $5.
4: Boy,
5: I said, what?
4: Not worth it.
5: All right, now I'll read Mass Cash. There are two drawings a day. For Tuesday, May 19th, your midday numbers. 15, 18, 19, 32, 35. And your evening numbers, 11, 18, 27, 34, 35. Now I will read Megabucks. Drawing was Monday, May 18th. 5, 8, 11, 24, 38, 43. Estimated jackpot, $18.25 million. Now I'll read Millionaire for Life. Drawing was Tuesday, May 19th. 5, 6, 42, 44, 47. With the Millionaire Ball number 3. And finally, the Powerball. Drawing was Monday, May 18th. 4, 13, 34, 61, 65. With the Powerball 12 and the Power Play 2. These numbers, they estimated the jackpot at $100 million. There was not a big prize winner, so it goes up to 113 if everybody plays as expected.
4: And they do. I see them in the grocery store, especially, you know, at the counter.
5: Oh,
4: you know,
5: yeah.
4: Okay, I'll take one of those. Yeah. I'm thinking, dear Lord, aren't the prices high enough in the grocery store?
5: I know.
4: Let alone go over and buy a few tickets. On that note, Maria, I'm going to go to sports, and let's see the big money makers in sports.
5: There you go. They don't need the lottery.
4: No, I don't think many of them play. Mm-mm. Okay, so this edition of sports is brought to you through a generous contribution from A to Z Moving and Storage, 41 Chapin Street in West Springfield. Their motto is Happy Feet Move Faster. So I guess we'll start with baseball. The Red Sox actually won. I don't want to seem like a naysayer, but yes, they did. They won 7-1. Duran had a 3-run homer. Of course, he was also called out at third with trying to steal, but that's another story. The the Yankees, what did I say? I put them down. The Yankees. Oh, yeah. The Yankees beat Toronto 5-4. So if you're a Yankee fan, you're happy. And locally, we have a good friend who's a big fan of the Springfield Thunderbirds. He was must be sad last night because they lost 2-1. That was game 3.
5: Yeah.
4: Wilkes-Barre leads that series 2-1. They have to win 3 out of 5. So that game 4 will be at the Mass Mutual Center this Thursday at 7. As they say, the puck drops.
5: Yeah, the puck drops.
4: At 7:05. Yes. So if you're a Springfield Thunderbirds fan, you're all set. Go to, they get a huge crowd. Oh my god. So I'll go quickly to the Patriots because they're still trying to make that team. This is an article by Kieran Garigian. Headline reads, "What will make Patriots star-studded secondary truly elite?" There's a question. The Patriots were backed by a top 5 scoring defense last season. They allowed just 18.8 points per game allowed, and that helped pave the way to a 14-3 record, an AFC East title, and more. Only Seattle, 17.2, Houston, 17.4, and Denver, 18.3, were better. Can the Patriots be as effective preventing points in 2026 with a more difficult schedule and a tougher collection of quarterbacks on the menu? Don't be surprised if that proves to be the case. During the offseason, the Patriots made moves to field a better defense than the one that enjoyed success last year. The addition of veteran safety Kevin Byard, in particular, could be a game changer. It puts the secondary in a different class. Former Patriots great Devin McCourty believes with Doc Byard on board, the group has a chance to have one of the best defensive backfields in the league. With Christian Gonzalez, Carlton Davis III, and Marcus Jones the primary cornerbacks, and Byard and Craig Woodson the safeties, the Patriots have arguably one of the best secondaries in the league. They will be especially tough to throw against. But there's one catch. While the unit is good enough on its own merits, shutting down elite passing offenses requires a bit more. The Patriots need to generate better pass rush than they produced last year, especially against the league's better offensive lines. They need to be a bigger pain to opposing quarterbacks. It's no secret. That's been a point of emphasis during the offseason. The three teams that allowed fewer points per game than the Patriots were among the best at getting to the quarterback. Just ask Drake May. Both Houston and Denver tallied 5 sacks on May during the postseason. Seattle had 6, and that's not counting all the pressure the Seahawks generated every time the Patriots quarterback dropped back to pass in Super Bowl 60. So let's see what happens. Maybe this is the answer. I'm going to go with local news here. From Westfield, the Starfires announced promotional schedule for 2026. Baseball team, the Westfield Starfires have released their latest promotional schedule, and just in the nick of time because the Starfires are scheduled to host their home opener against the three-time defending Futures League champion Norwich Sea Unicorns on Friday, May 29th at 6:30 p.m. But that's not the only notable mention, since a special appearance will be made by New England Patriots kicker Andres Borgalis, who will then sign free autographs for fans. Oh, but wait, there's more. He's also going to kick some footballs from home plate to the outfield for kids to catch. Now, that's cute.
5: Yeah.
4: That's very cute. Yeah. And then one lucky fan will be selected to escort him to the mound for the ceremonial first pitch. Aside from that, though, Westfield has remained partnered alongside local schools to continue its series of baseball and education days. Those 8 contests will occur on weekdays during the opening 3 weeks of the season. The first pitch for each contest will also begin at 10:30 a.m. So those kids will get a free day out of school. Mm. They can also find Westfield Starfires' complete regular season schedule at westfieldstarfires.com. And along that same note, the Blue Sox, the Valley Blue Sox, revealed their schedule. The Valley Blue Sox released their upcoming promotional schedule earlier this week for the month of June. They'll begin the season in style as they welcome back former manager John Raiola to the same position after 5 seasons as the team's director of baseball operations. After the departure of former coach Andy Morales, who joined the Banana Ball League. I'm telling you, Maria, I want to go see those banana ball players. They sell out every time. They look like they are fun. The Blue Sox are scheduled to welcome the Newport Gulls to McKenzie Stadium for their home opener on Thursday, June 4th at 6:30. The fun isn't over, though, as the Western Mass Baseball Hall of Fame induction ceremony will be held on Friday, June 5th at Wyckoff Country Club in Holyoke at 6 p.m. But before then, the Valley Blue Sox will also host its annual Hall of Fame game on Saturday, June 6th, from McKenzie Stadium at 6:35. The Western Mass Baseball Hall of Fame and Blue Sox will honor these 6 inductees: Chad Peronto, Bill LaRue, Bob Bohl, Steve McElvey, Howard Herman, and the 2010 Amherst Baseball State Championship team. Well, that's nice. But to make things sweeter, everybody's got another thing, Maria. The team is also hosting a jersey auction to support the RD26 Foundation. And this is a foundation after my own heart, and Maria, you know about it because we've been to the baseball game for it.
5: Oh, yeah.
4: The foundation is named in honor of Ryan Doyle, a Wilbraham native who died from osteosarcoma, a rare and aggressive form of bone cancer, in 2019. He was 19 years old. My grandson played with him. Such a nice kid and such a wonderful family. So next month will be another prime example of how beautiful the world can be when a community comes together over America's pastime. An essential note for fans is that home games scheduled between Monday and Saturday will start at 6:30 p.m. Sunday games, meanwhile, will begin at 1 p.m. So that Ryan Doyle, my grandson, wore his jersey after he passed away, and then that jersey was presented to his parents. Beautiful ceremony. But Maria and I have been to a charity baseball
5: fundraiser,
4: game. And they hold it every year. I'm sure it will be held again this year. In NASCAR news, article by Steve Reed, Harvick selected to the 2027 Hall of Fame class. For those of you who are racing fans, Kevin Harvick, who captured the 2014 Cup Series championship and won 60 races at the sport's top level, was selected to the NASCAR Hall of Fame on Tuesday, along with former teammate Jeff Burton and Larry Phillips. The induction ceremony is set for January 22, 2027, bringing the total number of Hall of Fame inductees to 73. He received 46 of the 50 votes cast by the panel, which included representatives from NASCAR, the Hall of Fame, track owners from major facilities and historic short tracks, media members, manufacturer representatives, competitors, drivers, owners, chief crew chiefs, recognized industry leaders, reigning NASCAR Cup Series champion Kyle Larson, and a nationwide fan vote. Wow, that was pretty selective. So that, congratulations to them. And in case you wanted to plan ahead, Maria,
5: yeah,
4: the Super Bowl in 2030, keep that in mind, 2030, well, they just announced it will be held in Nashville.
5: Really?
4: So, yeah, Nashville. I guess they're building a new stadium, and that's I don't think you'll ever see it here in New England, not with our weather.
5: No.
4: And I don't think the stadium is big enough. It's a good-sized stadium, but who wants to go to a Super Bowl, pay all that money, and sit in the snow? Not me.
5: No.
4: I don't even want to sit in the good weather. yeah. So, and that's it, Maria, for sports.
5: Okay, thank you, Pat. From there, we go to the front page. I'll begin with the article out of Springfield, written by Greta Jockum, Area Losing Detox Beds. Western Massachusetts will soon have fewer detox beds. Starting Thursday, Behavioral Health Network's Carlson Recovery Center will no longer offer beds for acute detoxification or treatment for substance use disorder that involves 24/7 medical supervision. It's the only provider in the country offering the service, according to data from the state's Department of Public Health. The center is transitioning instead to clinical stabilization services, a residential treatment program with less medical supervision. BHN will continue to be able to treat the majority of people who come to the center looking for help with addiction, its leaders say, but for a small portion of patients who need the higher level of medical care, the change will mean going to a detox in Worcester. Staffing shortages are driving the change, said Dr. Ari Kriegsman, medical director of BHN's opioid treatment program. Quote, we've had a progressively harder and harder time keeping nursing staffing, he said. At various points, we got to what felt like unsafe levels of nursing staffing, end quote. Nurses are in short supply across the healthcare sector, and recovery services have been hit particularly hard, Kriegsman said. Although the center is licensed for 32 beds, for months it had to reduce, its capacity to 16 because of short staffing, Kriegsman said. Most people who currently come to the center for drug treatment do not need the 24/7 nursing care that comes with detox and can have their treatment needs met with the stabilization services that the center will offer, he said. Those who do need the higher level of care, which he estimates to be about 15% of people, will be shuttled to a detox in Worcester. BHN will help patients get there, said Catherine Mogg, a spokesperson for BHN. There is a common perception that everyone seeking treatment needs to start in detox, but that's no longer the case, Kriegsman said. Some patients can be prescribed methadone and other medications to help with their comfort while going through withdrawal at home if they have a stable environment or live temporarily in a residential treatment setting. Here's another quote. Addiction care has evolved in the last 10 years, Kriegsman said. With the change, the Carlson Center will be able to increase its capacity and serve 32 patients at a time again, he said. The program will be residential and offer therapy and supervision. It also will have medical care. It just won't be 24/7 like the previous model did. Already there is an ongoing wait list at BHN's Hope Center in Springfield, which offers stabilization services. Still, Western Massachusetts has lost a number of detox beds in the last few years. In 2023, BHN closed its detox beds in Greenfield, citing staffing issues and decreased demand. Most patients detoxing there had traveled from Hampden County, BHN said at the time, and the organization planned to increase detox capacity at the Carlson Recovery Center. The location continued to offer treatment through clinical stabilization services, including residential options, and transported anyone who needed detox to the Carlson Recovery Center. The same year, Mira Vista Behavioral Health Center closed its detox and clinical stabilization services in Holyoke. With the upcoming change at the Carlson Center, both Craigsman and Mogg worry that the public will misunderstand and think they can't get addiction recovery help at Carlson. Those who need recovery can come to the center and they will be evaluated, Craigsman said. Quote, people don't need to change their practices. We will get you where you need to go, Mogg said. The center has been the front door for many BHN services and helps many people who are homeless or formerly incarcerated. Craigsman said, quote, we've been the safety net for folks for a long time. My sense is we can still be this, truthfully, for the vast majority of people, end quote.
4: Okay, this from the front page. This is out of Springfield, an article by Jim Kinney. Just keep them free. PVTA free fares set to end next month if lawmakers don't act. If not for free bus fares, Kelly Pete said she'd need a $54 a month bus pass to get where she needs to be. This is her quote. That's $54 I can spend on other things like food, or maybe save toward getting a car again, end quote. But the free fares in place since the fall of 2023 with a post-COVID tri-transit effort are only guaranteed to last until the end of June. There are plans in all three budget proposals, State House, State Senate, and Governor Maura T. Healey, to continue them, said Brandy Pelletier, Manager of Marketing, Advertising, and Public Relations for the PVTA. This is a quote, until the final budget is signed and we know the actual amount the PVTA will receive, we are unable to determine how long we will be able to stay fare free. As soon as we know in the budget, we will let everyone know. End quote. Pete knows what she wants to hear. Just keep them free. A personal care attendant who's down to just 3 hours of work a week, although she's applied for more jobs, Pete waited Tuesday in 90-plus degree heat for her Pioneer Valley Transit Authority bus. Dressed in medical scrubs from work, she visited a food pantry on Pearl Street and was headed home to the neighborhood around Armory Street and Page Boulevard with grocery bags at her side. It was busy outside near the bus bays at Springfield's Union Station. Mohammed Koulibaly is a senior at Springfield Central High School on his way to pick up his cap and gown for graduation. It makes it easier to get around, he said. You don't have to have a card. The regular fare is $1.50 a trip for those over age 13. It doesn't sound like much, but consumers are stressed by high housing costs. For drivers, gas in Greater Springfield averages $4.39 a gallon now, according to AAA. That's up from $2.93 a year ago. The PVTA reported about 9.4 million passenger trips in its most recent annual report. That was a 21% increase from the previous fiscal year. The state Senate's budget proposal calls for $40 million from the state's fair share millionaires tax to support complete fare-free fixed route access across all regional transit authorities like the PVTA. The Senate Ways and Means Committee is also calling for the free fares to be written into state law. The House Ways and Means budget proposal calls for $30 million among all 15 regional transit authorities. Healey's budget proposal calls for $35 million.
5: All right, next item is out of Amherst. Hampshire College trustees weigh sale proposals. This is written by Juliet Shulman Hall. Before Hampshire College and Amherst graduated one of its last classes on Saturday, the college board of trustees met with its lead broker to discuss the sale of its campus. The college is inviting buyers to make offers, re-envisioning its land in Amherst and Hadley. Hampshire's board is open to proposals that include only individual parcels, phased transactions over time, or larger campus-wide options. President Jennifer Chrysler and board chair Jose Fuentes said in a Tuesday email to the community. The sale of the 800-acre campus is to pay off its $25 million in debt, following the announcement on April 14th that the college would be closing due to financial and enrollment issues. Here's a quote. With its expansive footprint, established infrastructure, and prime location, the property presents a rare opportunity for institutional users, developers, or investors seeking a large-scale campus environment or mixed-use development, end quote. That's a public listing for the college campus said. A sale won't impact students' next and final semester, nor immediately change occupancy or student access to facilities, Chrysler and Fuentes said. The email comes amid a flurry of public proposals to buy the campus. Most recently, the trustees of Reservations and Kestrel Land Trust said they are hoping to permanently protect the rural land of Hampshire College's campus, including its woodlands, farmlands, and wetlands. Formal conversations with the college hadn't begun as of Friday, according to a trustee spokesperson. Hampshire Next, a group independent of Hampshire College and its board of trustees, formed and by alumni, students, parents, faculty, staff, neighbors, and community members are also trying to purchase the campus. So far, the group hasn't received any word from the Hampshire board meeting, said Justin Kahn, an alum and Hampshire Next organizer. However, the group has heard that college administrators would be open to meeting with Hampshire Next representatives soon. Jerome Siegel, a philosopher and former presidential candidate, has also proposed a vision for the campus that would refinance the college's $21 million debt and merge it with his newly created Peace Institute. Chrysler and Fuentes said the college won't be commenting publicly on individual proposals, prospective bidders, or ongoing discussions. Doing so would compromise the ability to achieve the strongest possible outcome, they said. The board will evaluate proposals based on financial and operational realities, including a respondent's demonstrated ability to execute a transaction of this scale and complexity, the two said. Additional considerations such as future use and mission alignment may also inform the board's review where appropriate. Inquiries will be directed to the college's lead broker, Mitch Bolotin of Region Company. The college's board of trustees will determine who will purchase the campus. Another quote. The coming months will continue to require difficult decisions as well as patience. We remain awed by the care you show each other as members of this community and for the extraordinary devotion of so many who are supporting students through this transition, the two said. Beyond the campus sale, Chrysler and Fuentes said in the Tuesday email that the college has voluntarily recognized the newly formed faculty union to negotiate the wages, hours, and terms and conditions of the faculty. Their last quote, Hampshire recognizes our teach out creates difficult realities for every member of our community, including our faculty colleagues, end quote.
4: Sad end for a college, very sad. And this is from the region. There's no author listed. Body found in Connecticut River, identified as missing Holyoke man. More than 4 months after he vanished beneath the icy Connecticut River, a Holyoke man has been found and identified, authorities said. Donald Plass's body was found May 9th in the river in southern Connecticut. The state's Department of Energy and Environmental Protection announced Monday. Plass, 63, went missing on January 13th around 3:05 p.m. after he was seen clinging to ice in the Connecticut River near the Joseph E. Muller Bridge in South Hadley, before slipping beneath the surface during a rescue attempt. Authorities conducted aerial searches of the river and surrounding riverbanks. The Massachusetts Environmental Police used a waterborne drone beneath the ice to search areas unreachable from the surface, the Hampden County Sheriff's Office said in a previous comment. River currents and ice conditions made it challenging to locate Plass, the South Hadley Fire Department said in a previous statement.
5: All right, out of Springfield, city breaks 64-year-old heat record.
4: Oh, well, thank goodness that's in the paper, Maria, because we did not know that. Yes.
5: This is written by Susanna Sudborough. Springfield broke its daily high temperature record for May 19, reaching 97 degrees. I did not realize it got that.
4: Yes.
5: Wow. The previous record of 92 degrees was set in 1962, according to the National Weather Service. Springfield Public Schools dismissed students early due to the heat. The record high temperatures led to the first heat alerts affecting more than 32 million people along the I-95 corridor, including Boston, Providence, New York City, and Philadelphia. Boston broke its daily high temperature record of 90 degrees, hitting 92 degrees by 12:45. New York City was also under an air quality alert that extended until Tuesday night. A heat advisory is in effect until 8 p.m. Wednesday for Eastern, Hampden, Hampshire, and Franklin counties. Essex, Middlesex, Norfolk, Suffolk, and Worcester counties, Northern Bristol, and Plymouth counties will also be under the heat advisory. The National Weather Service advises drinking lots of fluids and staying in indoor air-conditioned rooms. Yeah. While heat advisory is in effect, it also recommends checking that relatives and neighbors are prepared for the high heat. Isolated severe thunderstorms may also be a hazard across Massachusetts in the afternoon and evening on Wednesday. I saw some amazing lightning when I was in Wilbraham yesterday.
4: Really?
5: Yeah.
4: Yeah.
5: We were in a store, and the rain, you could hear it coming down on the roof, but it only lasted about 5 minutes. And then when we got outside in the distance, it was lightning, like, all over. It was crazy.
4: Well, I didn't see any lightning, but there was a lot of thunder and heavy, heavy rain, and that lasted for about 20 minutes to a half an hour where I live.
5: Oh, yeah.
4: So it was quite the downpour. Okay, this is from Holyoke. Teen sentenced to 5 years for firing at officers in the mall. It's an article by April May Munford. What began as a shoplifting call last year inside the Holyoke Mall escalated into gunfire when a juvenile pulled a weapon and shot at officers, an incident that yielded him a prison sentence of up to 5 years. Hampden County District Attorney Anthony D. Galooney said Tuesday that the teenager was sentenced Thursday to 5 years and 1 day in state prison on 2 counts of assault with intent to kill. The teen's name was not released because of his age. Oh, that's sad right there. How young. The teen also received concurrent sentences of 2.5 to 3 years in state prison on charges of unlawful possession of a firearm and possession of a firearm without a serial number, prosecutors said. He also was ordered to serve probation through July 26th of 2032 on two counts of attempted assault and battery with a firearm. The terms bar him from being near the victims in the Holyoke Mall, prohibit him from possessing weapons, and require him to attend school, work, or obtain a GED, prosecutors said. At about 4:30 p.m. on July 25th, Holyoke police approached the 17-year-old Springfield resident inside the mall after receiving a report of shoplifting at JCPenney from security. Police said the teen pulled a gun and fired at officers who were trying to stop him near Round One Bowling and Amusement. Officers fired back, striking him at least twice in the leg. He was hospitalized. At the time of the shooting, the teen was under state oversight through the Department of Youth Services. Officials said the incident could have been far worse, had had far worse consequences. Galooney said the defendant acted recklessly, endangering officers, mall employees, and innocent shoppers. Galooney goes on to say, this sentence reflects the seriousness of bringing a loaded firearm into a crowded public place and opening fire. We are grateful no innocent individuals were injured and commend the responding officers for their professionalism and courage during an extremely dangerous situation, end quote. Holyoke Police Chief Brian Keenan said strong consequences are needed when officers are shot at to dissuade others and to avoid repeat incidents. Another dramatic shooting in public occurred in Cambridge last week. Keenan goes on to say, I commend the judge for his ruling. The mall should be safe haven for all visitors and its employees. This suspect's brazen actions put our officers and mall patrons in a potentially deadly situation. He said this, praising the officers involved for their professionalism and composure during the incident. Too many times you hear it.
5: Okay, well, I guess this is a more positive outlook on Holyoke. Mayor says city on strong footing, says by April May Munford. The state of the city is strong, Mayor Joshua A. Garcia said Tuesday, pointing to a second consecutive budget surplus, newly passed financial reforms, and renewed local control of schools as the city council prepares for budget deliberations. In his annual address, Garcia highlighted what he described as steady fiscal management, including a roughly $1 million surplus and policy changes aimed at improving oversight and long-term planning. He also cited investments in public works and education, new labor agreements, and early economic development as signs the city is stabilizing despite rising costs and declining federal support. He warned challenges remain. Garcia opened by thanking city employees, counselors, and residents, emphasizing trust in government through responsiveness and responsible use of resources. He says, quote, that's because of everyone who works for the city, everyone who felt the call to serve the public, end quote. He then pointed to a newly approved financial reform package as a cornerstone achievement. The Municipal Finance Modernization Act, passed in February after years of delays, aims to strengthen oversight, accountability, and revenue forecasting, and includes plans to hire a chief administrative and financial officer. Quote, this won't just help those of us in office now to do our jobs. Okay, this won't just help those of us in office now to do our jobs better, Garcia said. It'll help future administrations too. And Holyokers, for generations to come, will have greater confidence that their tax dollars are serving the common good, end quote. Garcia said the city is projecting a second straight surplus of just over $1 million, crediting strong fiscal management. A proposed sewer rate adjustment would allow the city to preserve those savings for taxpayers rather than redirecting them to cover utility costs. He says again, quote, if we can pass this rate before the budget is set, we can make sure that the taxpayers will continue to benefit, end quote. He cautioned that rising costs and declining federal aid continue to strain municipal budgets. Quote, in an era where our former federal partners have largely abandoned us, we've been able to hold steady, end quote. He said, contrasting Holyoke with communities that have relied on override votes or service cuts. Despite those pressures, Garcia said, the city has largely maintained services without

0: This broadcast service is provided by Valley iRadio. The material being read is the copyright property of the publications being read. Access to this program is solely for persons who cannot read the original printed version due to a visual impairment or other disability. By continuing to listen, you confirm that you have such a condition.
1: End quote. Garcia acknowledged ongoing debate over 47 proposed zoning and permitting changes aimed at supporting housing and economic development while preserving neighborhood character. He said the rollout caused confusion and tension and pledged additional outreach and public input. Quote, that's on us. That's on me. We're taking the time to allow democracy to work, end quote. At the same time, he pointed to projects like Dick's House of Sports at the Holyoke Mall and the proposed redevelopment of the Kmart Plaza as signs of renewed investment. Quote, these are signs of a city on the right track, businesses and developers wanting to set up shop, end quote. Garcia closed by urging residents to stay engaged and work through disagreements, emphasizing the importance of in-person conversation and civic participation. Quote, it's going to mean taking some of these conversations offline. I post too much, guys. He said, adding people are ultimately drawn to simple goodness, end quote. Framing the moments as one of both progress and uncertainty, Garcia called on residents and officials alike to remain involved and committed to the city's future. His last quote, now is a time for citizenship in the fullest sense. It's a time to live trustworthy lives.
2: Good thought. Okay, it's a series of three short articles with no author listed from Chicopee. City Council hires new auditor. The City Council has filled its vacant and auditor position after Sharon Riley, the city's longtime auditor, announced in March that she would retire. The City Council last week selected Tiana Steffenhagen as the new auditor. She is responsible for maintaining all financial transactions for the city, verifying budgets, and completing other accounting services. Steffenhagen could not be immediately reached for a comment on her new position. According to her LinkedIn, she has already been employed with the city for 18 years, including working as an accountant. Riley, who served Chicopee as an employee for more than four decades, died last week. Okay, hold on. Didn't it just say that she announced she was going to retire? Oh, she announced in March. Oh, that's sad, and then she died. She was 63, according to her obituary. This is a quote. Her contributions extended far beyond her role as she devoted countless hours to ensuring the city's well-being and helping maintain its financial stability through years of change. That was a statement by the city. Oh, that was very sad. And the second article is from Greenfield. At least one hurt in I-91 crash. At least one person was taken to a hospital after a single car crash on Interstate 91 in Greenfield Tuesday afternoon, according to Massachusetts State Police. Troopers responded to the crash on the northbound side of the highway around 4:30 p.m. State Police said at least one person was taken to a hospital, but the extent of their injuries is unknown. A woman became trapped in her car after it crashed and rolled over near Exit 46, WWLP reported. First responders freed her from her car, and she was then flown to a hospital via medical helicopter. And the last short article is from Springfield. City pays off debt for snow plowing. The city spent more than $3.3 million on plowing this year for a winter that brought several big storms, including one January 26th that dumped at least 18 inches of snow on streets, and a second on February 23rd that brought another 7 inches. The city annually budgets $1.5 million for plowing, but snow and ice removal is one item for which communities can deficit spend. This year, the city overspent in overtime, hiring contractors and purchasing road salt, said Christopher Signoli, Department of Public Works Director. The City Council voted 13-0 on Monday to transfer $1.8 million from the remaining

0: money in the city's free cash account to pay off the debt. I want that free cash account, Maria.
1: Yeah.
0: Wow.
2: Yeah. All right, a couple more short articles. One out of Springfield. EMTs, paramedics graduate. This is written by Jim Kinney. American Medical Response graduated 9 EMTs and 18 paramedics Friday from its Earn While You Learn initiative. The EMTs, or emergency medical technicians, will all work for AMR in Springfield, said Emily Chandler, the Ambulance Services EMS Program Manager in Springfield. Some of the paramedics will work for AMR, she said. Others will work for fire departments in surrounding cities and towns. AMR allows participants to earn income while completing EMT training and certification, according to a new news release. The ceremony also reflected this year's EMS Week theme, quote, improving outcomes together, end quote, and featured U.S. Rep. Richard E. Neal, a Democrat from Springfield, State Rep. Carlos Gonzalez, a Democrat from Springfield, and Mayor Dominic J. Sarno. Next item has no author mentioned. Boy credited with alerting neighbors to blaze. A Jarena School?
0: Harina. Yeah, I know. It's different.
2: Harina School fifth grader is being credited for saving his neighbors' lives and homes Tuesday afternoon. The 11-year-old boy spotted a fire at the rear of 41 and 43 Longview Street from his second-floor apartment. He immediately called 911 and alerted the other 12 occupants who evacuated the building. Fire Captain Drew Paymont said, firefighters arrived at about 1:40 p.m. and extinguished the blaze before it could spread to the exterior of the home. While it damaged the siding, no occupants were displaced and no one was injured, he said. The Springfield Arson and Bomb Squad determined careless disposal of smoking materials caused the fire.
0: Mm. And this, that young man was out of school early because Springfield schools closed because of the heat. So he wouldn't have been home.
2: Yeah.
0: So this is kind of a nice feel-good article. It's from Springfield by Jim Kinney. Anonymous donor boosts basic needs through Western Mass Foundation. An anonymous donor motivated by the plight of families unable to meet basic needs gave the Community Foundation of Western Massachusetts $1 million and 3 months to put it to work. This is a quote. I think it's a pretty incredible story that someone, and we really don't know who, was so moved by the challenges that folks are facing that they reached out to us to help get funds where they could have the greatest impact, said Megan Burke, president and CEO of the Community Foundation of Western Massachusetts. The foundation announced the gift Tuesday. It distributed the $1 million last week in grants of $10,000 to $50,000 to 29 nonprofit groups in Hampden, Hampshire, and Franklin counties, said foundation spokesperson Emma Mesa Melendez. When the Community Foundation first asked for applications, 178 organizations asked for a total of $7.3 million. The foundation whittled down the list. The need is great, said Mesa Melendez. As one example, the Franklin County Community Meals Program provides more than 25,000 free meals a year and serves more than 2,800 households in the county. Again, quoting, this $50,000 grant is not just funding, it's a lifeline at a moment when we needed one most, said Nancy Boyle, interim associate director for the meal program, in the statement. The Community Foundation support tells us that our work is seen, that it matters, and that we are not doing it alone, end quote. The recipients include the Gray House in Springfield and Lorraine's Soup Kitchen and Pantry in Chicopee, as well as Greater Springfield Senior Services, the Amherst Survival Center, and It Takes a Village in Huntington. Food agencies got hit hard in the fall when SNAP payments stopped during the government shutdown. But the challenges persist because of not only state and federal budget cuts, but also ripple effects of cuts to intermediary agencies, loss of multi-year support, equity retrenchment and rising administrative loads, according to the statement. Of the 178 organizations that applied, 147 reported that impacts of federal funding cuts already had arrived, disrupted services, and strained budgets, the foundation said. An additional 41 organizations indicated that significant impacts were still on the horizon.
2: All right, this next item, also off the business page by John Misek. Poll says most voters blame Beacon Hill for rising costs and affordability woes. As if elected officials needed another reminder, Bay State voters have only one issue on their minds this campaign season, and they have little faith that politicians will make it any better. In fact, they might just be making it worse. More than half of all respondents, 53%, to a new poll commissioned by the Retailers Association of Massachusetts, say leaders on Beacon Hill have hurt efforts to tame affordability challenges in one of the most expensive states in the nation. A quarter, or 26%, of responders to the poll of 608 registered voters listed the costs, the state's cost of living, which ranks third nationwide, as their top concern. That was followed closely by housing, 23%, the cost of energy, 14%, taxes, 13%, health care, 10%, and groceries, 10%. It only gets worse from there. Barely a third of responders, 36%, said they believed the state was headed in the right direction, down 3 points in the same poll last year. And that's down significantly from the 59% who said the state was headed in the right direction 3 years ago. A plurality of respondents, 47%, expressed a lack of confidence in the health of the state's economy, with just 12% saying they were very confident about the state's economy. The trade association working with Polity, I think it's Policy, Research Consulting, and Andover-based market research firm sampled the opinions of 608 registered voters between April 27th and May 9th. The poll had a margin of error of 3.97%. And as the majority Democrat legislature and the Democrat Healey administration head to the thick of the 2026-27 budget season, 36% of those surveyed believe state government spends too much. State voters are also looking for a tax break, with solid majorities backing reductions to the state's sales tax, 59% up from 55% last year, and local property taxes, 60% up from 58% last year. And while a plurality of respondents to last year's poll said they were fine with the state's 5% income tax, this year, 44% similarly favors reducing it. Thus, the poll's respondents favor 78% to 15%, a hotly contested fall ballot question that would trim the income tax levy to 4%. That result comes just days after respondents to a Mass Inc. poll said they'd oppose cutting the tax if it meant state services would suffer. Lawmakers have argued they'd have no choice but to do that if the question passes, because it would punch a $5 billion hole in the state's bottom line.
0: Okay, well, we go to the editorial, and today's editorial takes up about two-thirds of a page. It's out of the New York Times, and the last portion of it says, background and methodology, the clearest sign that a democracy has died is that a leader and his party make it impossible for their opponents to win an election.
2: What page are you on, Pat?
0: I'm on page A4.
2: A4. Okay.
0: Okay. Once that stage is reached, however, the change is extremely difficult to reverse. They have 12 benchmarks here that show what's going on. So the headline reads, Iran war hastens erosion of U.S. democracy. President Donald Trump's war in Iran is the most significant military action in American history that a president has undertaken without any form of congressional authorization. Yes, past presidents have often pushed the bounds of their constitutional authority in using the military. Nonetheless, they have typically involved Congress for anything more than a brief attack. Sometimes Congress passed a bill formally approving the action, as was the case in Iraq in both 2002 and 1991, Afghanistan in 2001, and Vietnam in 64. In other instances, such as Korea in the 50s, Congress offered de facto approval by passing bills that provided additional resources for the military action. Trump has received no approval whatsoever from Congress, the only branch of government with constitutional authority to declare war. The New York Times editorial board is tracking 12 categories of democratic erosion in the United States based on historical patterns and interviews with experts. Our index places the United States on a scale of 0 to 10 for each category. 0 represents the United States before Trump began his second term, not perfect, surely, but one of the world's healthiest democracies. 10 represents the condition in a true autocracy, such as China, Iran, and Russia. Based on the war with Iran, we are moving our assessment of one of the categories, bypassing the legislature up one notch to level 5. Over the past 2.5 months, Trump has ordered thousands of strikes against another country and killed its leader. The war has roiled global energy markets and drained U.S. munitions and stockpiles. Yet, despite its scope and stakes, the president continues to show disdain for members of Congress who ask questions about the war and has not even provided a coherent rationale for it. Congressional Republicans deserve significant responsibility for the situation. They could and should do much more to constrain him. Congress could pass a resolution expressing its disapproval of the war and hold hearings investigating it, raising the political pressure on the White House. It could refuse to confirm nominees or fund Trump's military priorities until he adheres to his constitutional duty to work with the legislature. Otherwise, members of Congress are participating in America's slide from democracy. And they do list quite a few here. I'll just briefly read the headline so that you know it, because we'll never get through it. Bypassing the legislature, stifling speech and dissent, that's listed as 4 on that scale. Persecuting political opponents, that's listed as 5. Defying the courts, that's only got a 2 rating. Declaring false emergencies, that has 5. Using the military at home, 2. Vilifying marginalized groups, that's got 6 on that. Controlling information, 2. Trying to take over universities, again, 2. Creating a cult of personality, 6. I got to read that one because I didn't know what that one meant. It says, emperors and kings often glorified themselves by displaying their portraits everywhere. Well, we know that's happening. The American tradition rejected that hagiography for living presidents until Trump. Among reasons, examples, he's adding a signature to the dollar. Oh, yeah. He turned the Kennedy Center into Trump Kennedy Center, created a new commemorative passport with his face on it, and the government now sells a so-called gold card with his face on it that costs $1 million. Well, I'll never have to get that one, Maria, and offers legal residency to immigrants. Okay. The next one is using power for personal profit. That's number 7 on that list. Manipulating the law to stay in power. That's got a 2. That was a pretty depressing editorial, I have to say. Two-thirds of the page that took up, so that's why I had to just read the headlines from it. I think everybody knows what's behind it. But in any case, we'll go to the obituaries, Maria.
2: Okay. We are at the top of the hour in time for the obituaries. Today's obituaries are brought to you through a generous contribution from the Hamden Lions Club. Their motto is, We Serve. And there are 9 obituaries in the paper today. I will begin with Dolores J. Vinesett, V-I-N-E-S-E-T-T. From Agawam, Dolores J. Vinesett, 94, entered into eternal rest on Monday, May 18. She was born in Springfield. She was a lifelong resident of Agawam. She worked at the former Zaire and Ames department stores in Agawam. She was a communicant of Sacred Heart Church. She leaves a son, Michael, a daughter, Susan, and 7 grandchildren and 2 great-grandchildren, and a step-great-grandchild. Calling hours are Friday from 9 to 10:30 a.m. at the Agawam Curran Jones Funeral Home, followed by a mass in Sacred Heart Church at 11. The burial will follow in St. Thomas Cemetery in West Springfield. Jason Lopez. From Springfield, Jason Lopez, 49, entered into eternal rest on Sunday, May 17th at home. Born in Springfield, he was a graduate of Fermi High School in Enfield and lived in Springfield most of his life. He graduated from Springfield Technical Community College in X-ray technology and worked as an X-ray technician at Bay State Medical Center. Jason was also an Air Force veteran. He leaves 2 sons, Jason II and Jaden, also his mother Carmen and his father Ismail. Calling hours are Friday from 9 to 11 a.m. at Curran Jones Funeral Home in West Springfield, with a funeral home service at 11. The burial will follow in Oak Grove Cemetery. From Ludlow, I'm sorry, Kurt.
0: I think it's Lempke.
2: Lempke, L-E-M-P-K-E. All these consonants throw me. All right, from Ludlow, Kurt Lempke passed away on May 2nd following a lengthy illness. It's a very short obituary. I can't give you too much information, but he is survived by his mother and brothers, Mark and Carl and Todd, as well as several nieces and their spouses. A funeral mass will be held at 11 a.m. on Saturday, May 23rd at Blessed Sacrament Church in Holyoke, with an hour for visitation from 10 to 11. All right, Gary Peterson. From Grand Island, New York, Gary Peterson, 85, formerly of Granville, Massachusetts, passed away peacefully at home on January 22nd. Don't believe that's a misprint. It's just taken a while to get the notice in.
0: Mm-hmm.
2: He was born on April 25th, 1940, in Springfield. He graduated from Westfield High School before entering the Air Force for 4 years, serving with the Office of the Staff Judge Advocate in the U.S. and in Turkey, and then finally stationed in Plattsburgh, New York. He worked for Hitchcock & Company as a bank auditor and accountant before joining Westfield Savings Bank in February of 1969 and finally reached the title of vice president. He leaves behind his sister-in-law, Susan, brother-in-law, James, another brother-in-law, Stephen, another one, Daniel, and many nieces, nephews, great-nieces, and great-nephews. The family will gather and receive friends from 10 to 11 a.m. on Sunday, May 24th in the Southwick Forestieri Funeral Home, with a funeral home service at 11 and a private burial. Diane P. Adams. From Chicopee, Diane P. Adams, age 73, passed away on May 17th at Bay State Medical Center. She was born on May 16, 1953, in Springfield. She was a communicant of Mary Mother of Hope Parish. She worked as a dispatcher for Verizon for over 20 years. She is survived by 2 sons, Christopher and Craig, and 2 daughters, Colleen and Kathleen. So 6 grandchildren and 2 great-grandchildren. Calling hours will be held at the Greasy Funeral Home in the morning of the funeral, Tuesday, May 26, from 9 to 10 a.m. An in-house prayer service will take place at 10 a.m., followed by the burial in Gate of Heaven Cemetery. Ann H. Taylor from Springfield. Ann H. Taylor, 82, passed away on May 13th at Bay State Medical Center. She was born and raised in Springfield. As a nurse, Ann proudly worked for 30 years at the Springfield Municipal Hospital and then the Springfield School System. Ann is survived by her 4 children, Joseph, Mark, Beth, and Kurt, 6 grandchildren and 4 great-grandchildren, and the family will hold private services at their convenience. Okay, here's a real interesting name. First of all, the first name, R-O-U-S-S-E-L-L, Rossell.
0: Yeah.
2: Rossell.
0: Mm-hmm.
2: The last name,
0: I think it's Moussignac.
2: Moussignac.
0: Yeah.
2: M-O-U-S-S-I-G-N-A-C.
0: Like cognac.
2: Good job, Pat.
0: Yeah.
2: All right. From Springfield, Russell Moussignac, Sr., passed away on May 12th, surrounded by his family. He was born on August 30th, 1937. He attended all of his educational schooling and professional training in Haiti. He later obtained his certification and degree in radiology and X-ray technology. He leaves his children, Russell Jr., Meyerland, Lionel, and Claude, Florence, and Eddie. And grandchildren and great-grandchildren. Doesn't say how many. A lot of them, I guess. Because
0: yeah.
2: It says he also leaves behind a large and loving extended family of grandchildren and great-grandchildren. All right, a funeral service will be held on Friday, May 22nd at 12 noon at Samson Chapel of the Acres, followed by a committal at Gate of Heaven Cemetery, the Most Holy Redeemer Mausoleum. A period of visitation will be held on Friday, May 22nd, from 11 a.m. to 12 noon at the funeral home. And Gerald Joseph Kane, Jr. From Springfield, Gerald Joseph Kane, Jr., or Jerry, as he was known, 70 years old, passed away peacefully on May 16th at East Long Meadow Skilled Nursing Center, surrounded by family. He was born in Springfield on September 19th, 1955, attended Cathedral High School, later earned his degree in criminal justice from St. Anselm College. Jerry worked as a correctional officer, a salesman with Burke Beverage, and a home remodeler alongside his neighbor and friend Ed Forrest. He then spent 20 years with Purdue Farms managing sales in Western Mass. Jerry is survived by his wife Deborah, his children, Gerald III, Christina, who's a physician, and Brian, also 5 grandchildren. Visitation will be held on Friday, May 22nd, from 9:30 to 11 a.m. at Sacred Heart Church, followed by a liturgy of Christian burial at 11 a.m. And the last one is Raymond Johnson. From Westfield, Raymond Johnson, 91, passed away peacefully on May 17th. born March 22nd. Oh, he's born on my birthday. In 1935.
0: A few years before you.
2: Yeah, a few years. Yes. In New Haven, Connecticut. Raymond graduated from Springfield Science Tech in 1952. In the 1950s, he and his father founded Johnson and Son Woodworking, a cabinet millwork business. And with his father's passing in 1980, he continued to run it with dedication until his retirement in 1999. He survived by his son, Eric, daughter, Wendy, another daughter, Lori Ann, and seven grandchildren and four great-grandchildren. His funeral service will be held on May 22nd at 11 a.m. at Our Lady of the Blessed Sacrament Church, of which he was a member, and then a graveside service following the Mass. And those are the obituaries for today.
0: Okay, thank you, Maria. This is from the state. It's a quick article that would be of interest to anyone who has some children in school, because a lot of these children depend on their lunches from the school. So the headline reads, $535,000 in grants awarded to fund summer meals. There is no author listed. The Healy Driscoll administration announced that it has awarded $535,000 in state funding to 55 organizations that sponsor and operate Summer Eats meal sites across Massachusetts. This funding follows the administration's call for additional organizations to sponsor Summer Eats meal sites and supports additional meal sites and expanded food access for children. Summer Eats provides children 18 years of age and younger with free, healthy meals over the summer months when they do not have access to school meals. Meal sites include schools and other community locations, from parks to summer camps. Last year, an average of 59,000 kids received a meal daily at a Summer Eats site, and 2.5 million meals were served. This is a quote, "We are making sure that no child in Massachusetts goes hungry during the summer months," said Governor Maura T. Healy. As families face rising grocery costs and federal cuts to food assistance programs like Summer Eats are more important than ever, these grants will help expand access to free, healthy meals so kids can stay nourished, active, and ready to learn all summer long. We're grateful to the organizations across Massachusetts stepping up to make sure kids have access to healthy meals all summer. Now, this is where they're going to, this is where those grants have been awarded. Belchertown Public Schools, they received $8,800. Boys and Girls Club of Greater Westfield, $11,000. Chicopee Public Schools, $13,000. Gil Montague Regional School District, $7,400. 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If you need more information on Summer Eats, including how to become a site sponsor, call Project Bread at 617-723-5000. During the summer, families can find meal sites through Project Bread's website. I see these many times when I'm coming home from here. I pass by Ellis Brookings School, and they have the lines. You see the lines of kids and their parents lined up to get food during the summer. Great program. Some of these kids, that could be their only meal during the day. Very sad. Very, very sad.
2: All right, another short item across the state. DCR announces in-person senior parking pass instruction events.
0: Yeah, I think that's a good idea, Maria. Yes.
2: Okay, in conjunction with Older Americans Month and Executive Order 642, the Massachusetts Department of Conservation and Recreation is hosting three in-person events to aid park visitors in applying for senior parking passes, which grant Massachusetts residents age 62 or older lifetime parking access to participating state parks, beaches, forests, and recreational facilities for a one-time fee of $10. My husband already has one of these, by the way.
0: Does he? Oh,
2: yeah.
0: My goodness. I'm going to send my husband.
2: Well, he likes to fish at one of the parks.
0: Oh.
2: So he got it last year because he found out that, yeah, he could just
0: $10.
2: Sign up for one of these, yeah.
0: Well, I know that some of the baseball games at the city parks, if you're a senior, it's free.
2: Yeah.
0: You do not pay. Like Forest Park, you do not pay.
2: Yeah, yeah. By offering direct in-person enrollment opportunities, DCR staff will help reduce any application issues and be on hand to answer any application questions. DCR encourages older adults, caregivers, senior centers, veterans organizations, and community groups to participate in these events and learn more about the recreational resources available throughout the state. Events will be held at the following locations and times. May 27th, Nantasket Beach
0: part,
2: Reservation.
0: Yeah.
2: Mm-hmm. Yeah. Mary Jean Murray Bath House, 230 Nantasket Avenue in Hull, from 10 to 2. And then on June 4th, Holyoke Heritage State Park, 221 Appleton Street in Holyoke, from noon to 2. Dates and times are subject to change depending on the weather.
0: So did your husband go to one of those sign-ups, or did he go to like a town hall or a city hall?
2: No, he went online.
0: He did go online.
2: Did it, yeah.
0: Okay.
2: Yeah. He's got some technical abilities.
0: He does, yeah. Marie has all the technical abilities in that family, yes. Uh-huh.
2: I don't know.
0: My husband
2: that.
0: And I are kind of quasi. Both of us are a little limited. We do what we can. Okay, so we're going to go to the horoscope, and if today is your birthday, happy birthday. Put your energy into self-improvement projects, good health decisions, and money management, and you'll lower your stress and find the joy that comes with peace of mind. If you look and feel good, you'll do better. Turn your home into your favorite place. Well, I'm already there. I like my home. I'm good.
2: There you go.
0: So, Taurus, April 20th to May 20th. Be open to suggestions, but only do what fits your schedule and budget. Travel about and take care of odds and ends that are weighing heavily on your mind. Gemini, May 21st to June 20th, gaining access to the knowledge and experiences you wish to engage in will lead to growth and the confidence to overcome obstacles that get in your way. Cancer, June 21st to July 22nd, pay attention to how you look, feel, and present yourself to others. 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Leo, July 23rd to August 22nd. Assess your situation and devise a plan that addresses your concerns. Whether you're worried about yourself or others, taking the initiative to do something will have an impact on how you see yourself moving forward. Virgo, August 23rd to September 22nd. Find the best way to navigate your way through the chaos going on around you. Intelligence alone will not be enough to outmaneuver any adversary you encounter today. Libra, September 23rd to October 23rd. Keep your expectations in check and your budget in place. Taking on more than you can handle personally, professionally, or financially will cause emotional stress. Scorpio, October 24th to November 22nd. Be cautious. What you think is coming down the pipeline and what transpires will perplex you. Be on alert to make a sudden change if necessary. Sagittarius, November 22nd to December 21st. The time to set sail on an adventure or to make positive or creative changes to your lifestyle is sizzling with anticipation and the potential of what's next. Capricorn, December 22nd to January 19th, put your energy, backbone, and drive into comfort and a lifestyle that offers gratitude and peace of mind. Show passion in all that you choose to do. Aquarius, January 20th to February 19th, you can make a deal, a move, and a job change with confidence. Set your sights on something that interests you and use your intelligence to make an impression. A financial opportunity looks promising. Pisces, February 20th to March 20th. Say less, listen more. Don't expect everyone to be honest about who they are, what they do, or what they want from you. Focus inward on personal growth, your home, and how you use your skills to earn a living. That one would be good for the group of graduates.
2: Yeah.
0: That just, and I just sat through a graduation. So much excitement in those young people.
2: Yeah.
0: They were just so happy. And just the joy in that graduation. It was Western New England, of which I must say my grandson graduated magna cum laude.
2: Very
0: proud
2: nice.
0: Of him. Yes, yeah. Yes, very proud of him. And the last is Aries, March 21st to April 19th. Take time to listen, evaluate, and question. Misinformation or misdirection will be prominent and require your undivided attention to avoid a scam or someone trying to hide something from you.
2: Oh,
0: now, that one, I almost got caught in one last night.
2: Really?
0: We had a problem with our refrigerator, and I went online for troubleshooting because, of course, they don't give you one in the booklet that goes with the refrigerator. And at the very end, they asked if you wanted to talk to a technician. And I almost pushed yes, and then I noticed in very tiny, tiny print, $75 to talk to the technician. Yeah, but you know what? I almost didn't catch it, and I almost did click on yes, please accept.
2: Oh, wow.
0: So it's easy to do. You can see how it happens.
2: Yeah. Okay, from there we go to the almanac. Today is Wednesday, May 20th. The 140th day of 2026 and the 62nd day of spring. It is still spring, believe
0: it
2: or not.
0: It is, yes, believe it or not. Mm-hmm.
2: Today's history. In 1862, President Abraham Lincoln signed the Homestead Act, which provided Western settlers land for farms. In 1873, Levi Strauss and Jacob Davis received the U.S. patent for blue jeans.
0: And where would we be without them, Maria?
2: I know.
0: My goodness, thank you.
2: Yeah. In 1902, the United States recognized Cuba's Declaration of Independence. Today's birthdays, let's see how many people we know this week. Don't know who this first person is.
0: The first one we don't.
2: Honora de Balzac.
0: Yeah.
2: Author. Lived from 1799 to 1850. I don't feel too bad about not knowing him.
0: No.
2: John Stuart Mill. Philosopher.
0: No.
2: No. Lived from 1806 to 1873. William Fargo.
0: We know the name.
2: Yeah. He was the Wells Fargo founder.
0: Yeah. Mm-hmm.
2: Yeah. Lived from 1818 to 1881.
0: Mm-hmm.
2: Jimmy Stewart.
0: Yeah.
2: Yep. Actor. Lived from 1908 to 1997. Joe Cocker. Yep. Singer-songwriter. Lived from 1944 to 2014. Oh, Cher. Today's Cher's birthday.
0: Oh, and you should see how good she looks.
2: Yeah,
0: we
2: I know.
0: Should look. Oh, my goodness. Yeah, I hope
2: she was born in 1946.
0: Yeah. Boy, she looks good.
2: Ted Allen,
0: no.
2: TV personality, born in 1965. Timothy Oliphant, actor, born in 1968.
0: No.
2: Tony Stewart, race car driver, born in 1971. Busta Rhymes, a rapper.
0: Maria, I actually know that name.
2: You do? Born in 1972. Oh, boy. Matt
0: Jukri?
2: Yeah, I
0: think
2: don't
0: the
2: know.
0: C silence. Jukri, I don't know.
2: An actor born in 1977.
0: Yep.
2: And Josh O'Connor, an actor born in 1990. Boy, I did not know too many of these names this week.
0: Last week we did well, though, Marie, if we can remember back to that. So makes up for this week. Yeah.
2: There you go. Okay, today's fact. In 1916, the Saturday Evening Post published its first issue featuring a Norman Rockwell painting. Yeah, boy with baby carriage on the cover. All right, today's sports. In 1989, Sunday Silence beat Easy Goer by a nose in the 114th Preakness Stakes, the horse race's closest margin. Okay, today's quote. See if we can understand this. A party of order or stability and a party of progress or reform are both necessary elements of a healthy state of political life.
0: Well, actually, Maria,
2: that makes
0: sense. We do. Yeah,
2: yes.
0: I think we do understand. We don't have it right now.
2: That's a quote by John Stuart Mill out of his publication On Liberty. Don't know who he is or why he wrote
0: That was one of the ones we didn't know, Maria. Yeah, not good. So I think that ends it for today,
2: all right,
0: Maria.
2: That's all we have for today.
0: Go out into the warm weather and hope for the best.
2: Maybe it'll cool off
0: quickly.
2: Yes.
0: And we'll be wondering where it went to. So have
2: Thanks
0: a lovely day.
1: And thank you both, Pat and Maria, for reading to us today from the pages of the Springfield Republican. It's Wednesday, May 20th, 2026, and you're listening to Valley Eye Radio. Up next, we'll hear from Martha with the Westfield News, followed by Steve with the Daily Hampshire Gazette. And then rounding out the news this morning into the afternoon, we'll hear from Janet with the Greenfield Recorder. We've got all that and much more coming up here for you soon on Valley Eye Radio.
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2: Hello, it's Martha with the Westfield News for Wednesday, May 20, 2026. In front page news, 104th Fighter Wing honors fallen airmen. The 104th Fighter Wing held its annual F-100 rededication ceremony on May 15. The event honored the 13 fallen airmen who have given their lives in aviation-related events in performance of their duties to the state and country. Colonel Michael Glass, the 104th Fighter Wing commander, addressed personnel, alumni, families of the fallen, and distinguished guests assembled around the F-100 static display. A 21-gun salute was performed, and the laying of a memorial wreath occurred as the names of the fallen airmen were read. Continuing on the front page, Special Ed Review finds development staffing issues by Amy Porter from Westfield. In an effort to assess its special education programming, Westfield Public Schools has asked a Massachusetts-based educational consulting service through a bidding process to suggest where the programming can be improved. Greg Rosenthal, Administrator of Special Education for Westfield Public Schools, gave a summary of a review by Academic Discoveries to the school committee on Monday. It was important to have someone come in from the outside and help give us the foundation of a plan to improve moving forward, said Superintendent Stefan Zaporowski after the meeting. The slideshow presented to the school committee, along with the executive summary and the in-depth report by Academic Discoveries, are posted on schoolsofwestfield.org under WPS Special Ed Review. Rosenthal said the lengthy process by Academic Discoveries involved classroom observation, focus groups, individual interviews, and surveys of parents, teachers, and staff. The summary underlined areas of promise, such as a strong commitment to inclusion and collaborative co-teaching, but also the lack of a consistent district-wide inclusion model and a gap in its implementation and effectiveness. There are pockets of great collaborative co-teaching, but they are not throughout the system, Rosenthal said. Other areas that need improvement, according to Rosenthal, are effective professional development and consistency in staffing and instructional practices at the classroom level. We need professional development. We don't have enough time for the professional development that we need. What we do with the time that we have is awesome, Zaporowski said, referring to the curriculum summit held over the summer. He said the new school year calendar has 5 early release days built in for professional development. Zaporowski added that Westfield has been short-staffed since COVID-19 in the special education area, often due to a lack of candidates. You can have all the PD, professional development, that you want, but with the constant turnover, it's like Groundhog Day all over again, he said. Rosenthal said the department is setting multi-year improvement goals. In the first 12 months, a coherent district-wide inclusion and service delivery framework will be defined and published district-wide. Co-teaching expectations that support inclusion will be clarified and different models presented. Role definitions for educators and service providers will be standardized and feature written guidance for inclusion and service delivery. Rosenthal said the new guidance will work to build protected co-planning time and structure into teacher schedules and will establish minimum collaboration expectations by formalizing team structures and limiting reliance on informal collaboration. Towards that goal, the department will start with very small and very motivated teams of general education and special education staff to launch instructional consistency and co-teaching foundations to be used as islands of influence spreading to other staff, he said. The district also wants to improve communication and service delivery through an annual staffing audit, strengthen professional development and its relevance for teachers, and communicate staffing structures and constraints to stakeholders. The bottom line is we're struggling to meet our requirements for special education for a number of reasons, most glaringly lack of funding and lack of ability to find staff. It's pretty frustrating because there are no candidates out there to hire, Zaborowski said, adding that the next step is to find contracted services, which almost doubles the cost. During the discussion in the school committee following the presentation, a concern was expressed about the increase in students in substantially separate programs. Rosenthal acknowledged that the department is seeing more transitions to these programs and students not coming back out. He said some of that can be addressed through professional development skills that will be worked on every day, which he said go hand in hand with inclusion practices. School committee member Jeffrey Gunther said he is looking forward to the staffing audit. It's very clear through qualitative data that needs to be done. The struggle with staffing shows up, he said. Gunther also noted the relatively high rate of substantially separate programs and wondered how the new separate program planned for 390 Southampton Road fits in. Rosenthal said the entrance criteria for the 390 Southampton Road program will be strict. We want to make sure we've exhausted all options before referrals there, he said. Zaborowski said the former Head Start building at 390 Southampton Road will be house transition services for young adults in the front of the building and three elementary classrooms in the rear for students needing more specialized services. He said right now there are five substantially separate classrooms at Papermill, two of which will be moved to 390 Southampton Road, along with one of the three at Westfield River Elementary. The goal will be to provide special services in a smaller environment to help students to develop the school skills to go back to their sending school, Zaborowski said, adding they will be moving the classrooms, but not necessarily the students. Every student will be reviewed in their IEP team meetings to determine their placements. We're trying to prevent students from going out of district as the very next step, Zaborowski said. The review by Academic Discoveries was done in advance of the Department of Elementary and Secondary Education coming for an internal monitoring review of Westfield's special education program on June 8, which is done every 3 years. Zaborowski said DESE will be in Westfield for 4 days, and the schools have been gathering documents and evidence for them since January. Zaborowski said the biggest problem is that special education is severely underfunded by the state, with costs going up $1.9 million this year. What is the state going to do to help fund that gap, he said, and to address the shortage of teachers in special education or going into special education? Zaborowski said he plans to ask DESE when they come if the state has a plan to incentivize people to go into the field. The report spelled out a lot of things that we felt. Until DESE fixes the funding formula, the system is broken, Zaborowski said, adding, it's a statewide issue. And last on the front page, Commission unveils flood mitigation options for Congammon Lakes by Cliff Clark from Southwick. Conservation Commission Chair Norm Cheever announced at its meeting on Monday that four alternatives have been developed to mitigate flooding events at Congammon Lakes And he said the costs range from $3 million to $222 million. We're discussing the alternatives, the pros and cons, and then we'll move into the design phase, Cheever said about the alternatives. In December 2022, the Lake Management Committee asked the Natural Resources Conservation Service for options that would protect the ponds and the properties along the shore in the event of a 100-year storm, which theoretically means a flooding event that raises the level of a body of water between 1 and 3 feet and has a 1% chance of occurring annually. The NRCS, using only readily available geological and watershed and photographic data, issued a report in June 2023. The NRCS proposed 4 options, including one that involved doing nothing. The 2 options were characterized as structural solutions, which called for the building of an outlet pipe in North Pond and replacing the culverts that allow water and boat traffic to move between the 3 ponds with roadway bridges. The 4th option was considered non-structural. It involved purchasing and demolishing the 79 homes on properties identified as at risk of flooding in a 100-year storm. The current residents would have to be relocated. At the Conservation Commission meeting on Monday, Cheever discussed 4 alternatives that were developed using the NRCS options as a guide and what technicians with Holyoke-based Payer Corporation, which was contracted by the NRCS, found during a boots-on-the-ground survey. Alternative 1 has a goal of limiting the amount of backflow into the ponds. That would be accomplished by replacing the Canal Brook and Great Brook rear gates with an automated control structure. It also includes regrading 2,600 linear feet of the rail trail and raising it 3.5

0: This broadcast service is provided by Valley iRadio. The material being read is the copyright property of the publications being read. Access to this program is solely for persons who cannot read the original printed version due to a visual impairment or other disability. By continuing to listen, you confirm that you have such a condition.
1: The estimated cost of Alternative 2 is between $53 million and $88 million. Alternative 3 would alter Great and Canal Brook by using the alterations proposed in Alternatives 1 and 2. This includes altering 15,000 linear feet of Great Brook that would involve clearing woody vegetation, lowering the stream bed by 3 feet, and widening it by up to 22 feet. It also means replacing the crossings at Sheep Pasture, South Long Yard, Feeding Hills, Shaker Roads, and Industrial Drive. The estimated cost is between $135 million and $222 million. Cheever said Alternative 2 and 3 wouldn't give the town the big benefit we were hoping to get. He said elevating the bed of Canal Brook wouldn't provide the outflow needed. Alternative 4 would include the alteration in Alternative 1. It would mean a 6-foot outlet on North Pond, and a weir gate at the outlet would be installed at an estimated cost of between $9 million and $15 million. For thousands of years, North Pond had a natural outlet, and geological maps of North Pond in the late 1800s and early 1900s show where that brook carried water out of Congammon Lakes, which is in the area of the cul-de-sac on North Pond Road. However, at some point, the brook was plugged. It remained plugged until Hurricane Diane swept through in 1955 and dumped nearly 2 feet of rain over the area. During the deluge, Great Brook was measured at 100 feet in width, according to news reports at the time. Cheever also proposed a fifth alternative, which would mean the installation of a conduit from the ponds into the Great and Canal Brooks. The town would also pump the pond's water out. The point of the alternatives is to have the water in the ponds flow out of the canal and Great Brooks. This is how the ponds maintained their water quality for over 14,000 years. Over the decades, the brooks have become so thick with dead vegetation that the pond's water doesn't escape during a rain event, but flows in, which affects water quality by pushing sediment into the ponds. Grinnells was asked who would make the decision about which alternative is the best solution for potential flooding. He said the four alternatives would be studied by the NRCS and the U.S. Department of Agriculture, and the pros and cons of each would be thoroughly examined. He added that there will be an explanation of why a specific alternative is chosen. For the three not chosen, detailed explanations as to why would also be included in the final recommendation. It was announced at the commission meeting that LMC member Eric Muller believes alternative one is the best solution. Whichever alternative is approved, the federal government would pay the cost for planning and design. But as the sponsor of the project, the town would pay 35% of the construction costs. In other news, Samhain Oddities, a store for lovers of Halloween and horror, opens, by Amy Porter from Westfield. During the downtown block party on May 16, a ribbon cutting was held for Samhain Oddities at 48 Elm Street, a new store for lovers of Halloween and horror and fans of Rob Zombie, said owner Derek Foltz. Store hours are Thursday and Friday from 2 to 8 p.m. and Saturday and Sunday, 10 a.m. to 8 p.m. The store is in the rear of the Elm Street building, which opens onto the Church Street Commons. Foltz said Samhain Oddities, named after the Celtic festival considered a precursor to Halloween, already hosted one event in April, at which he showed John Carpenter's The Fog in the store for a soft opening. A member of Artworks, Foltz said he is working on doing more with the city for the other Halloween horror people like me. The store features vintage VHS tapes, board games, and cool retro stuff, he said. My store is more Halloween as a lifestyle, home decor, dishware, clothing accessories, outdoor accessories, board games, and books, Foltz said, adding that he plans

0: plans on adding more oddities, including strange, one-of-a-kind, eclectic pieces as the store grows. I have two obituaries. Edward Keslauskas of Westfield was 88 when he passed away on May 7, 2026. He had worked at Savage Arms and served in the U.S. Army. He leaves behind his daughter, Sheila Williams, three grandchildren, seven great-grandchildren, and one great-great-grandchild. His siblings, Patricia Matthews, Linwood Keslauskas, and Phyllis Smith. Services will be on May 26 at 3 p.m. at the Massachusetts Veterans Cemetery in Agawam. Also, Raymond Johnson of Westfield was 91 when he passed away on May 17, 2026. He was the owner of Johnson & Sons Woodworking. He leaves behind his brother Philip, his sister Karen, his son Eric, and his daughters Wendy Creech and Lori Ann, six grandchildren and four great-grandchildren. He was a member of the Our Lady of the Blessed Sacrament Church in Westfield. A funeral service will be held on May 22 at 11 a.m. at Our Lady of the Blessed Sacrament in Westfield. In sports, Sinole fires Westfield High School into semis by Chris Putz from Long Meadow. Westfield freshman pitcher Haley Sinole came with the heat. For 4 years, Westfield ace Shea Hurley had the Bombers donning championship medals like rappers wearing bling, but then came the growing pains. Westfield stumbled out of the gates, winning just two of its first nine games, but soon found its footing. The Bombers won three of their final four games to sneak into the Western Massachusetts tournament. They pulled another magic act, escaping Long Meadow with an opening round victory. Sinole scattered eight hits, three walks, and three runs over seven innings while striking out 12 batters to lead number six Westfield past third-seeded Long Meadow and the PVIAC Class A softball quarterfinals on Monday. Westfield, who are 9-10, advances to play number two Agawam, who are 12-5 in the semifinals. Westfield took advantage of some early Long Meadow, who were 13-6 miscues, scoring the game's first run in the first inning on an error and taking a 3-0 lead in the 33rd after another Lancers error. Jaylani Santiago went 2-for-4 for the Bombers with an RBI. Westfield Technical Academy emerges with win in Class C quarterfinals by Chris Putz from Westfield. It was a dust-filled afternoon Monday at Bullens Field, but the Westfield Technical Academy baseball team cleaned up nicely in the Pioneer Valley Interscholastic Athletic Conference Class C quarterfinals. Cleanup batter Logan Chavosky finished a perfect 3-for-3 with a double walk, three runs, and four RBIs to help number three Westfield Tech rally from an early two-run deficit to defeat six-seeded Mount Greylock 9-5. Westfield Tech's leadoff hitter, Antonio Simpson, also collected three hits and scored twice. Ben Harrington had two hits. The Tigers, who are 14-3, advanced to the semifinals, where they await the winner of number two Greenfield, who are 12-5, versus number seven McCann Tech, who are 5-9, that was scheduled to be played on Tuesday. Dear Annie by Annie Lane, at 19, we think she's too young to marry. An editor's note, Annie Lane is off today, and this column previously appeared in 2023. Dear Annie, my 19-year-old daughter is a sophomore at Charleston College. She came home for spring break and informed my husband and me that she had found her soulmate at Charleston and they plan to marry this summer. He's 24 and a graduate student teaching English. She wants to go back to school in the fall as husband and wife. How they plan to support themselves, we have no idea. Should we try to talk her out of it? We've already told her we think it's a mistake. Signed, Disapproving. Dear Disapproving, have a candid conversation with your daughter about all of the reasons why you think she is too young for marriage. Explain to her that if they are truly soulmates, there is no harm in waiting at least until she is out of school. If she still decides to go through with it, then you should support her with love, but not money. 19 is old enough to make your own mistakes. Let her know that she will be receiving no financial support from you or your husband. If she wants to have all the freedom of being an adult, then she needs to accept all the responsibility. Dear Annie, I've been a mail carrier for the past 2 years. I know one of my fellow carriers is drinking on the job. I actually saw his truck parked near a neighborhood bar one afternoon. I don't want to be a rat, but most of us work pretty hard every day. I don't know how this guy finds the time to hang out, and it bugs me. Should I report him? Signed, Worried Behind the Wheel. Dear Worried, you should definitely report him, not because you're frustrated by his hanging out at a bar during work time, but for the safety of others. It's a hazard for the whole community to have a drunk mail carrier wreaking havoc on the roads. If you don't report him, it could only be a matter of time before he hurts himself or somebody else. Take action before it's too late. Reporting him anonymously ensures you won't be involved in any further once you've notified the right people. Dear Annie, my wife and I are in our early 70s and still very active. We go out a lot and visit relatives often. The problem, my wife has no sense of time. We are routinely 1 to 2 hours late every place we go. It drives me crazy and generally leads to an argument on the way there. Is there any hope in convincing her to practice some time management? She's pretty set in her ways, even more so when I make an issue of it. Signed, Tired of Tardiness. Dear Tired, I assume you've already discussed this with her ad nauseam, but it's time to walk the walk. Next time you have an appointment, tell her the exact time you are leaving the house and that if she is late, she will have to drive separately. Doing this a couple of times should let her know you mean business. And our hints from Heloise. Citric acid keeps dishware, glassware clear. Dear Heloise, we are using citric acid to keep our dish and glassware clear. When dishwasher detergents stopped using phosphates, our glassware got cloudy. Additives became readily available at the grocery store. The 12 and 16 ounce containers were pricey but effective. After a few years of the cost, I finally read the ingredients. Citric acid. That's it. A quick search brought up several online options by the pound. It also works super fast to cut through hard water buildup at a fraction of the cost. From Cynthia via email. Counting change. Dear Heloise, I'm tired of clerks dumping change in my hand and saying, "There you go." Obviously, they're not trained well. I expect them to count my change and say thank you. Sales training staff and managers, please take note. From Patricia in St. Louis. Patricia, I remember when clerks counted a customer's change back to them. To me, it's just more professional to count out the change. So I asked the store manager why they didn't count the change back to the customer, and her answer was that many of the people whom they hire are unable to grasp the concept, or they get confused while counting. Does anyone out there believe that counting change back to a customer is difficult? Let us know at Heloise.com. Wood flooring. Dear Heloise, I wanted to let people know that vinyl plank floors or luxury vinyl plank floors are great. They're waterproof, scratch resistant, and more. However, if you get one of the floors that looks like wood planks, take a careful look at the patterns. Some have black spots. This is natural in real wood flooring. However, it's a nuisance when trying to clean vinyl floors and can't tell the difference between a squished raisin and a spot that's printed in the floor. I'm tempted to take the beige/light brown paint and dab it over the spots. Any suggestions? From Joan in Eugene, Oregon. Joan, painting over the black spot will wear off over time, so you'll have to continue repainting it. Placing a sticker over the spot will also come off and might leave a sticky residue. If I were in your place, I'd just leave it alone. But do my readers have suggestions? From Heloise. Dancing to Oldies. Dear Heloise, I am retired and hate ironing. I've invested in several Golden Oldies CDs. I play these CDs very loud as I dance around the house, singing while I dust. In my mind, I'm still young as I enjoy my memories through movement and music. It's good exercise, too. From Jackie in Rapid City, South Dakota. Jackie, I do the same thing. Many times I vacuumed to Roy Orbison's songs or dusted to the Four Seasons. Anyone else out there like dancing while dusting? And Double Duvets. Dear Heloise, my husband and I have been happily married for over 50 years. On our king-size bed, we use two extra-long twin duvets and covers. Mine is heavyweight, his is lightweight. We've never had the problem of one person being too hot or cold, or of someone stealing covers. From KS in California. And that is the Westfield News for Wednesday, May 20, 2026. This has been Martha. 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
3: 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Here is some information about Mass Options, the connection to local aging and disability services. 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
7: Hi, my name is Sandy. I grew up in West Springfield and reside here still. I enjoy bringing Westside hometown news to you. 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

Hello and welcome again to Valley Eye Radio. This is Steve Richards, and this hour we'll be reading from the pages of the Daily Hampshire Gazette for Wednesday, May 20th. First off, a look at the Hampshire County weather forecast. Today, breezy and hot with a stray thunderstorm and a high of 90. Tonight, partly cloudy and cooler with a low of 55. Tomorrow, Thursday, cooler with sun and clouds, a high of 69 and a low of 42. And on Friday, partly sunny with a high of 68. The lead story in today's Gazette across the top of the front page is from Northampton. Picture Main Street cost climbs again. Downtown redesign pegged at $43.3 million. Mayor details project financing, disability access improvements. By staff writer Anthony Camilleri. Dateline Northampton. The estimated cost of Northampton's Picture Main Street project has climbed again, now reaching $43.3 million, as Mayor Gina Louise Shara told members of the City Council and Community Resources Committee on Monday that the city has already spent about $4 million on the downtown redesign effort. The project's new total cost reflects an approximately $6 million increase from the city's last estimate in March and $17 million more than the project's initial estimate of $26.3 million 2 years ago. The financing details of the project were outlined during a presentation where the mayor also discussed the project's aims to address disability access and included tense questioning from Ward 6 City Councilor Chris Stratton. Quote, "We are on track to submit 100% design to MassDOT, or the Department of Transportation, next month in June," Shara said. "We have worked with Eversource to address the conflicts of design for which we did those pit tests, or test pits, rather, that you've heard about, including the additional costs that were triggered by these conflicts. We spent about $11.8 million to get a $31.5 million state and federal allocation flowing into Northampton, which is a pretty remarkable return for that investment that we are making." In total, Shara explained, the project is expected to cost $11.8 million out of the city's pocket, with $3 million in anticipated funding to come from Chapter 90 and capital improvement funding, $5.4 million from state and federal grant funds, and $3.4 million from local restricted funds. About $8.8 million of the city's portion of the costs has already been spent or allocated. These funds, Shara noted, will be matched with $31.5 million in state and federal dollars. While most of the councilors who spoke about the project expressed general support for it, acknowledging the need for sidewalk and roadway safety improvements, Stratton questioned Shara over her claim that the city funds already spent on the project included federal American Rescue Plan Act money. Stratton, arguing that he could not find any ARPA allocations in a report he read from the mayor's office, asked Shara about the discrepancy. The councilor listed all the appropriated uses of ARPA funding, including funds for Department of Health and Fire Department personnel, noting that he did not see any ARPA funds allocated to Picture Main Street. Quote, "The city filed a report with the federal government explaining exactly how we used or will use all $21.7 million of ARPA funds, and the feds take it very, very seriously when you tell them one thing and then do another," Stratton said in his questions to the mayor. Contrary to the claim we just heard from the mayor again that there is ARPA money in this project, that report shows that, in fact, there is none. Was the report to the federal government false, or is the claim that those $4.1 million is federal money rather than local tax money that is false? Shara responded to Stratton's comment in a written statement sent to the Gazette Tuesday, in which she noted that the ARPA funds dedicated to Picture Main Street came from reserves resulting from using $10 million in ARPA revenue loss funds in fiscal year 2022.
The mayor noted that under the ARPA regulations, municipalities could take up to $10 million as a standard allowance, regardless of a city's actual loss of revenue due to the COVID-19 pandemic. She said Northampton reported the use of ARPA loss revenue in its July 2022 U.S. Treasury report, which was accepted and approved by the U.S. Treasury. Quote, the process of taking the standard allowance for the Health Department Personnel Services, Fire Rescue Department Personnel Services, and health insurance costs resulted in an equivalent amount of $10 million added to that fiscal year's city budget year-end surplus, the mayor wrote. In Massachusetts, after a review of the city's finances by the state's Bureau of Accounts, excess funds at the end of fiscal year are certified as free cash, which is able to be spent on any lawful purpose. Shara's presentation and debate of the project's financial breakdown came after councilors and members of the public aired both concerns and commendations of the Main Street redesign project's expected impact on the disabled community. Shara joined Director of Planning and Sustainability Carolyn Mish and Department of Public Works Director Donna Lascalea for a presentation on the project's anticipated improvements to sidewalk, curb, and crosswalk infrastructure. The mayor presented a video in which a woman described the challenges she faces each day while maneuvering the city in a wheelchair, as many of the sidewalks often have large cracks, and presented images of lopsided curbs, wide crosswalks, and other dangerous or challenging conditions for the physically disabled. Ward 4 City Councilor Jeremy Dubbs, who uses a power wheelchair, voiced his support for the Picture Main Street project, explaining that he faces challenges getting around the city every day. Quote, I'm here today as a disabled person. I've lived here for more than 20 years, and I've been having to deal with inaccessible sidewalks, businesses, for over 20 years now. I ran for council because I wanted to be a voice for disabled people in Northampton and try to be a representative for them, Dubbs said, outlining curb cuts throughout the city that can be dangerous for those in wheelchairs. We have more bumps than are just really dangerous, especially if you're not paying a lot of attention while you're traveling in a wheelchair. You see that the driveway that leads into the sidewalk is extremely unusable for a wheelchair user, and that becomes dangerous. While all the councilors who spoke widely supported the need for safety improvements in the city and the importance of making street infrastructure safer and more manageable for the disabled community, Stratton and many who spoke during the public comment suggested that the city improve its safety infrastructure independent of the Picture Main Street project. However, Shara noted that should the city try to repair and renovate its sidewalk infrastructure without the help of the Picture Main Street project and the state and federal aid that goes along with it, it will come at a more than $23.7 million price tag to the city. Monday night's meeting was one of many informational sessions on Picture Main Street expected this summer, at-large City Councilor Garrick Perry said. Also on the front page from Northampton, we are in the fight of our life. Urgent and uplifting, Trans Health annual benefit raises $50,000 for life-saving care. By Melissa Karen Sances for The Gazette. Dateline Northampton. In a country where trans people have been likened to terrorists, a Florence-based nonprofit is fighting bigotry with community. At Trans Health's annual Freedom to Be Ourselves benefit last Saturday, 600 trans and gender-diverse individuals and their many allies celebrated the organization's fifth birthday and raised $50,000 for the life-saving health care even states like Massachusetts are under federal pressure to rescind. On a summer-like evening in downtown Northampton, a visibly sweaty crowd gathered outside the Academy of Music and filtered into the 805-seat theater. TransHealth's special guests included local political advocates such as Representatives Lindsay Sabadosa, Mindy Dome, and Samantha Montano,
And Mark Antonio Williams and Jesse Lederman, regional directors for Senators Elizabeth Warren and Ed Markey. On stage were three armchairs set up for a fireside chat with headliner Mercury Stardust, the best-selling author known by 2.6 million TikTok followers as the Trans Handy Ma'am. The vibe was as warm as the weather when Mel DeSilva, Vice President of Development and External Affairs at TransHealth, took the podium beside the makeshift living room. "Divisiveness may be a daily reality," said DeSilva, "but the evening was an ode to unity." Quote, "Truly, it is our joy that is our resistance," they said to thunderous applause. Less than 2 weeks before the event, on May 6th, the White House released a 2026 United States counterterrorism strategy, which begins with a letter from President Donald Trump calling for, quote, "a return to common sense and peace through strength," and addresses threatening entities with capitalized keywords, quote, "we will find you and we will kill you." While peace through strength and find and kill are seemingly incompatible concepts, the dissonance at the heart of the document and at the core of federal attacks on trans and gender diverse people is best captured by two weaponized pronouns, we and you. We the people, you the unperson. Quote, "In addition to cartels and Islamist terrorist groups, our national counterterrorism activities will also prioritize the rapid identification and neutralization of violent secular political groups whose ideology is anti-American, radically pro-transgender, and anarchist," states the unauthored memo, which ProPublica reports was largely written by Sebastian Gorka, a media host named senior director of Center of Counterterrorism last year. As to respond to this federal declaration following the benefit, Senator Markey, who reintroduced a resolution to pass a transgender bill of rights in February, said in a statement, quote, "Whether here in Massachusetts or across the United States, this is about who we are as a country, whether freedom belongs to all of us or only to some of us. We must choose freedom and justice for all." Quote, "It just all comes back to choice, doesn't it?" Representative Sabadosa, Democrat from Northampton, told the Gazette. "There are so many people in this world who just want to take choice away from folks, but history usually finds those people to be the villains." At the beginning of the benefit, DeSilva welcomed TransHealth CEO Joe Irwin to the stage. Quote, "Here together, we're in the fight of our life," Irwin said, referring to the gender-affirming care the organization has provided in an increasingly threatening political environment. When the nonprofit was incorporated in 2021, the need for trans health care was clear, they said. 5 years later, it is staggering. Over the last few months, TransHealth, the only independent nonprofit healthcare organization in the country solely devoted to serving trans and gender diverse communities, has absorbed hundreds of patients from Bay State Health, the largest hospital system in Western Massachusetts, which announced in February that it was halting gender affirming care for minors. Quote, "TransHealth is standing strong and meeting the moment," Irwin said. "We're hiring more providers to take on more patients because we believe no trans kid and no trans adults should go without the care they need." Pivoting to the hope in community advocacy, Irwin presented four trans advocates with community impact awards. James Schultes of Franklin County, the co-director of Translate Gender, Bentley Munsell of Berkshire County, the clinical nurse manager of Express Care at Southwestern Vermont Medical Center, Mercedes Loving Manley of Hampshire County, the trans engagement coordinator at Safe Passage in Northampton, and Alex Bernard of Hampton County, a founding member of Palante Transformative Justice in Holyoke. Quote,
How lucky are we to have so many powerful and talented trans leaders right here in Western Massachusetts? Asked Irwin, while the beaming recipients basked in applause. Next, Irwin introduced the keynote speaker, Jack Bruno, a psychotherapist at TransHealth, who shared a deeply personal story about wrestling with his own identity. Bruno likened his experience with his maddening body to inhabiting a haunted house where his spirit wandered unrecognizable rooms until a trusted medical professional helped him rebuild. Quote, a part of me also felt that I was not long for this world, he admitted. Like too many people, I could not imagine living past the age of 18. But he made it to 18, then 25. Quote, who could imagine planning for a life at 35? At 75, he continued, who could imagine a life beyond feeling so untethered, so haunted by oneself? Over time, after seeing trans people represented on television and meeting them in person, Bruno felt empowered. Quote, I bound my chest, reveling in the shifting architecture of myself, he said. New light spilled into my now less haunted house. Rooms once colder and uncared for came alive, echoing with my voice, deepened and finally mine. Throughout Bruno's speech, the audience seemed to be collectively holding its breath. The crowd erupted when he finished his remarks, and then De Silva returned to the podium to introduce two staff members holding hot pink clipboards with questions for Mercury Stardust at the ready. When Stardust was introduced, she bounded onto the stage in a silver dress that reached the top of her black high-top Converse sneakers. The trans handy ma'am appeared to be over 6 feet tall, and her outsized energy and palpable cheer was embodied in her long, bright blue hair, colorful nails, and open-mouthed smile. Her laugh, which would come soon and often, was a revelation. Quote, I grew up in a really small town of 387 people, said Stardust, a Wisconsinite, who spoke with a distinct Midwestern accent and a deep voice. There were more cows on the family farm than there were people in the town, and frankly, the cows were nicer. Then she laughed, a startling succession of high-pitched peals. As the conversation went on and she got even more comfortable and more amused, she would throw her head back and spread her arms wide, draping them over the chair as though joy was a full-body activity. Every laugh was an invitation for the audience to come home to themselves. Stardust, known worldwide for her do-it-yourself home maintenance, shared that fixing things herself and the agency that came with it became part of her identity before she transitioned. In 2023, she published Safe and Sound, a renter-friendly guide to home repair. For Stardust, who has raised more than $6 million in support of gender-affirming care, fair housing and tenants' rights go hand-in-hand with trans rights. Being trans, she said, is a call to action. Quote, to be really trans, to be really connected to our community, is about helping each other because the only way you survive is to link up arms. She likened the national state of affairs to a crack in the foundation or a faulty wall that is at once past the point of no return and at best a future tabula rasa. Quote, we know the foundation's going to crack. We know that some things are going to fall, and some people will get really hurt, she said. But someone's going to have to rebuild that wall, and I want to be there when we get the chance to rebuild that effing wall. She got a standing ovation. Also on the front page, news from Hampshire College. Campus officially hits market, by staff writer Scott Merzbach, Dateline Amherst. With a request for proposals now public, Region Commercial of West Springfield is managing the sale of the Hampshire College land and its assets, according to a letter sent to the campus community by President Jen Chrysler. The Tuesday communication from Chrysler and Jose Fuentes, who chairs the trustees, notes that they have met with lead broker Mitch Bolotin and his team
to handle the disposal of nearly 800 acres of land and 805,917 square feet inside 24 academic, residential, administrative, and recreational buildings. Quote, the process does not presume a predetermined outcome. Potential transactions may involve individual parcels, phased transactions over time, or larger campus-wide proposals, they wrote. The board's foremost responsibilities remain supporting students through the teach-out, fulfilling the institution's fiduciary obligations, and ensuring that any proposals under consideration are financially viable and capable of timely and successful execution. They add that the college will not comment publicly on individual proposals, prospective bidders, or ongoing discussions, but are confident in Region's work. Quote, they are deeply connected to the region and have successfully completed thousands of complex commercial real estate transactions. There is no price listed for the sale of the campus, but a dedicated website is at hampshire.regionco.com that has the offer sheet. There is no fixed submission deadline, with proposals accepted, reviewed, and considered on an ongoing basis. The offer sheet has specifics such as the 283 rooms in Merrill Dorm, 243 rooms in Dakin Dorm, and 105 apartments for 650 students in Enfield, Greenwich, and Prescott complexes, as well as details about the town's 2025 housing production plan. The site also includes photographs of campus buildings, both inside and out, site maps showing the parcels in Amherst and Hadley, and drone aerial footage. Three proposals have been made public by those making them, one from a group calling itself Hampshire Next, another from a Maryland-based philosopher, and the third from the Open Space for the Open Space, coming from the trustees of Reservations and Kestrel Land Trust. Town manager Paul Bockelman said Tuesday that Amherst will be closely involved in the future of the campus in the ways it can be, largely around zoning. He has reached out to state agencies to get immediate technical assistance and support for planning. Grants and consulting assistance can help analyze the site, establish goals and priorities for the town, and develop tools through zoning to meet those goals. The municipal capital budget for fiscal year 2027 includes $200,000 to hire consultants for the campus, as well as the town's Wildwood School site, and town staff continue to review the land that Hampshire College owns to better understand its possibilities and constraints. On a related topic, town staff have been working with those involved with the Early Learning Center in an attempt to keep the group together and find a new home to preserve these child care options. Meanwhile, Chrysler's letter references Saturday's commencement, calling it, quote, a powerful reminder of what has always made Hampshire so incredible. Curious, creative, engaged people who will carry this special place with them into the world. And also about how the board's focus is on, quote, the support on supporting a successful teach-out and orderly wind-down of the college's operations. Even though the college will be closing, the trustees affirmed the election of L. Sean as the next chair following Fuentes's 7 years of leadership. Even though a broker and advisor is in place, quote, all decisions regarding potential transactions will ultimately be made by the Board of Trustees, the letter said. It is important to emphasize that the initiation of this process does not mean there are immediate changes to campus occupancy or student access to facilities, assuring that the campus remains operational to support students through the teach-out remains central to all planning conversations, it said. And no comment will be made yet. The letter said, quote, we realize that this is an area of significant interest for many in our community. Because potential respondents are required to provide detailed information
and because releasing incomplete information or providing episodic updates could compromise the ability to achieve the strongest possible outcome, the college will not comment publicly on individual proposals, prospective bidders, or ongoing discussions. Chrysler informed the trustees that the college will voluntarily recognize the newly formed Hampshire College Faculty Union. This will allow for negotiating the wages, hours, and terms and conditions of the bargaining unit's role in the teach-out and the effects on the bargaining unit of the college's decision to cease academic operations. Quote, "The coming months will continue to require difficult decisions as well as patience," the letter said. "We remain awed by the care you show each other as members of this community and for the extraordinary devotion of so many who are supporting students through this transition. Hampshire has always been defined by people striving to live out our most aspirational ideals in moments of triumph and difficulty." And finally, on the front page, regional news, body found in Connecticut River identified as Holyoke Man. By staff writer Anthony Camilleri. Dateline Hartford, Connecticut. A body discovered in the Connecticut River on May 9th has been identified as Donald Plass, a 63-year-old Holyoke man who went missing in January. A boat passing near the Chester Headline Ferry spotted and reported the body at 12:23 p.m. on May 9th, according to the Connecticut Department of Energy and Environmental Protection. Environmental Conservation Police, Connecticut State Police, and the Lyme and Chester Fire Departments recovered the body using a Chester Fire Department vessel. There, the body, which had not yet been identified, was pronounced dead. NCON investigators used existing records to identify the body as Plass. Had been reported missing in Massachusetts on January 13th, following an incident near the Connecticut River in South Hadley. Massachusetts State Police were contacted and provided records to the state office of the chief medical examiner, who identified the individual as Plass, according to the Massachusetts Department of Environmental Protection. On January 13th, firefighters from South Hadley Fire District 1 responded to the Mueller Bridge behind 34 Canal Street after a person was seen clinging to a sheet of ice in the river. Emergency crews were unable to reach the victim due to challenging conditions. Quote, "On arrival, a person could be seen clinging to the ice approximately 150 yards from the shore," South Hadley District 1 Fire Captain Jason Houle said in a statement released in January. A rescue was attempted, but the victim went under the water before he could be reached. Efforts were impacted by the river current and ice conditions. Days after the January 13th incident, Massachusetts State Police reported that initial recovery efforts were unsuccessful. The statement said that State Police responded to the scene at the request of the South Hadley and Holyoke Police Departments after a 911 caller reported seeing the person jump from the bridge and enter the water. NCON Police are assisting Massachusetts State Police with their investigation of the incident. Turning now to the Cities and Towns page from Amherst. Affordable housing plan gets solar boost. Funding package revives solar component at first-time homebuyer development. By staff writer Scott Mersbach. Dateline Amherst. A commitment of up to $137,500 from the Amherst Municipal Affordable Housing Trust will ensure that the 15 duplexes at Amherst Community Homes in North Amherst have their heating and cooling entirely powered by solar panels. The trust on May 14th voted unanimously to approve and exceed the $125,000 request from Valley Community Development, allowing a $425,000 solar project proposed by PV Squared to move forward. While rooftop solar was originally included in the $20.5 million first-time homebuyer development located on 9 acres between Ball Lane and Pulpit Hill Road and just off Montague Road / Route 63, the panels had been removed as a cost-saving measure, said Jessica Allen, Valley's real estate development director.
Since construction began in 2024 on the project aimed at building generational wealth, with the largest source of funding $7.5 million from the Commonwealth Builder Program, Valley CDC has had to make frugal decisions in the field so that some money would remain in the contingency, Allen said. The request to the trust only came after Mass Housing, through the Executive Office of Livable Communities, committed $200,000 for the solar, using remaining American Rescue Plan Act money that has to be spent by the end of May. Valley is also pledging $100,000 that it has in the contingency fund. Quote, "If we all put a little bit of skin in the game, we can get to an opportunity where we can add this piece back to the development project that we had to take out early on, because we just couldn't afford it at the time," Allen said. Allen said not all electrical costs will be offset by the solar, but the heating and cooling alone should save each homeowner $100 per month, possibly more. Still, Valley CDC Executive Director Alex Bretteniker said the development is considered critical wealth building, and that while adding the solar may seem trivial, the savings can be the difference in residents being able to afford food and medicine. Ultimately, she said, it will be the people living there who benefit. Originally, Valley CDC had hoped to get a $500,000 earmark for the solar from the state's housing bond bill, but that money is not expected to be available, and there are no other immediate sources of funding. Quote, "This is a unique project and a unique situation because it's not a rental project. We're just limited on where we can go," Allen said. Around $1.7 million is available in the town's trust. The town has already provided about $1.5 million toward the development. Trust member Carla Rashi said the request aligns with the town's values of affordable housing and sustainability. Quote, "It's just a further way to provide equity to people regardless of income," Rashi said. "This is a great project," said trust member Bob Pomeroy. Quote, "It just deepens the affordability for all homeowners," he said. Chairman Gaston de los Reyes said the trust was in a linchpin position to unlock the full potential of the project. Both Representative Mindy Dohm and Senator Joe Comerford put earmarks in the housing bond bill, but Dohm, speaking for both legislators, told the trust that money is unlikely to be released. Quote, "Though we have earmarks that would cover the cost, we haven't been able to get them out of the bond," Dohm said. The meeting also provided an opportunity to provide an update on how the development, with a passive design and all electric systems that are photovoltaic ready, is proceeding. Allen said the development, being built by general contractor Keiter Corp of Florence, is 82% complete. Valley CDC held a lottery in April, and the future homeowners are now in the queue. A total of 72 applications were received, and 53 were entered into the lottery. Of those, 36 were considered local preference, with 26 already living in Amherst, 6 working in local businesses, 3 with children in schools, and 1 a municipal employee. There were 14 minority applications, which Allen said was sufficient to ensure that a minority balance measure wasn't needed. Quote, "We have 30 homes. We have 53 applicants that are moving forward. So our hope is we're able to sell all the homes in the sequencing and the schedule we've anticipated with our sales team," Allen said. From Belchertown, incumbents successful in elections, by staff writer Emily Klein. Dateline Belchertown. The incumbents prevailed in this year's annual town election, with both select board member Lisa Lassard Pearson and veteran school committee member Heidi Gudekensk holding on to their seats for another 3 years each. Pearson secured 921 of the 1,752 votes cast, while 800 voters backed challenger and finance committee vice chair Mike McMorrow. Quote, "There's a lot of work that needs to be done, and I'm up for the task," Pearson said. "I appreciate the support that I received from the town."
I'm grateful to have been given a second term, and I'm going to work twice as hard over the next 3 years to expedite progress in Belchertown. Joining Gudekansk is newcomer Hope Gardnier, a teacher of agricultural and food education in the Pioneer Valley. According to unofficial results, Gardnier received 1,106 votes, the highest number of votes out of the three candidates, followed by Gudekinst, who had 977 votes. The third candidate in the race, Joshua Wallace, had 799 votes. Quote, I was pleased to win so many of the votes of my fellow Belchertonians, Gardnier said. I'm excited to get started. Voter turnout at this year's election totaled 13.8%, far less than a year ago when 33.8% of voters cast ballots in an election that included a $2.9 million Proposition 2.5 override. This year's races motivated more of a turnout than in 2024, when fewer than 10% of registered voters cast ballots. Quote, I feel like a lot of people came for a small election, Gudekinst said. Familiar faces filled the remaining municipal seats in uncontested races. Daniel Baudet will remain on the planning board. Benjamin Farrell continues his work as town moderator. David Gottsiegen and Kenneth Elstein will serve another term on the Board of Health. Newcomer Jean Marie Leon will work with incumbent Loring Michael Cheney Jr. on the Board of Assessors. And from Granby, voters elect Lawson to select board, replacing Sexton. By staff writer Emily Klein, Dateline Granby. Jeff Lawson triumphed over Roe Rosen on Monday in a race for a select board seat being vacated by member Glenn Sexton. Running on a campaign to unite Granby after a bumpy year, Lawson secured 56% of the 881 votes. The 31-year Granby resident and part-time police dispatcher also promises to avoid raising a tax levy via a Proposition 2.5 override vote, while also supporting renovation of Granby Junior Senior High School. Rosen, a retired human resource professional, aimed to apply her budgeting expertise to steady and support Granby's financial future. She received 44% of the votes. Neither Lawson nor Rosen could be reached for comment. Voter turnout was 16.8% this year, slightly below the 17.5% of voters who cast ballots last year. Perhaps most surprising, Mal Walkowiak unseated 50-year Board of Health member Richard Bombardier by 238 votes. Bombardier served as the chair of the group for many years, applying his experience as an engineer to strict septic systems and food codes. In the uncontested races, Nita Abbott will serve as both a library trustee and planning board member. Paula Bolio, Candice Ribeiro, and Angela Chagnon will have three-year library trustee seats. Assessor Greg Leonard will continue to serve for another 3 years. Matthew Skipton secured another term as Commissioner of Burial Grounds, and write-in candidate Thomas Hamill will join Trevor Agostino on the school committee. And now the obituaries in the Daily Hampshire Gazette for Wednesday, May 20th. Two obituaries today. David Rogers Ulan, longtime resident of Shutesbury, passed on the morning of April 26th. He was 68. David was born in Framingham on April 28th, 1957. He was the youngest of four children born to Fred and Nancy Ulan of Southborough. David is survived by his three older siblings, Ann Benson, Deborah Holloway, and Hank Starr, as well as two nieces, a nephew, a grandniece, and grandnephew. David and his siblings grew up in Southborough, where David attended high school. After graduating from high school, David attended UMass Amherst for about 2 years until he began a small service-oriented business in Amherst. He and his first wife bought a small farmhouse in Shutesbury. When his first marriage ended, David stayed in Shutesbury and soon after met Marilyn Turner. They were happily partnered for many years, sharing their lives until her passing in 2013.
David kept in close contact with her children, Michelle and Rick. Also during this time, David worked for Grace Episcopal Church, along with the Unitarian Universalist Society of Amherst Church, as a sexton and maintenance guy. A memorial for David will be held at a later date. And from East Hampton, Carol Jean Bernice Shea, age 89, passed on Wednesday, May 13th. Calling hours will be held Saturday, May 30th, at the Graham Funeral Home, and from 9:30 to 10:30 a.m. That will be followed by a funeral liturgy at 11 a.m. at Our Lady of the Valley Parish. Committal services will follow the liturgy at St. Mary's of the Assumption Cemetery in Leeds. And now a look back by Jim Bridgman. 50 years ago, City Democrats yesterday elected Hampshire County Commissioner David Musanti as the new chair of the Democratic City Committee. Musanti, who was elected at an assembly of about 175 Democrats that was held at Rahar's Restaurant, replaces former state rep Edward A. McColgan, who was running for Congress. Also 50 years ago, longtime city clerk James Faulkner is one of 10 Western Massachusetts citizens who will be recognized as an outstanding servant of the public by Channel 22 in Springfield on June 9th. Faulkner, who was first elected city clerk in 1959, is the only Hampshire County resident who will be honored this year. That was 25 years ago, or that was 50 years ago. 25 years ago, JFK Middle School English teacher Nancy Cheevers is the first teacher in the district to become certified as a master teacher, a credential bestowed by the state and National Department of Education that involves a lengthy and

0: This broadcast service is provided by Valley iRadio. The material being read is the copyright property of the publications being read. Access to this program is solely for persons who cannot read the original printed version due to a visual impairment or other disability. By continuing to listen, you confirm that you have such a condition.
1: From his undergraduate years at Hampshire College, Paul Bockelman said Thursday he is ready to return to Amherst to continue his professional career. Bockelman, the director of administration and finance at the Massachusetts Municipal Association, has been offered the position to succeed the late town manager John Musanti, who died in September. That was 10 years ago, and that's today's Look Back. And now the Around the Hamptons notebook. $2 million water main work underway. College highway work starts in Southampton. By staff writer Sam Furland. A $2 million water main replacement that was approved at last year's annual town meeting is now underway on College Highway, replacing pipes that are nearly a century old. According to Southampton Water Superintendent Brett Simmons, weekday construction will run from 7 a.m. to 3 p.m. through the summer, with completion slated for this fall. Drivers are advised to avoid College Highway if possible, as a flagger will direct traffic around northbound lane closures. The project will replace cast iron pipes from 1932 with roughly 4,700 feet of 12-inch diameter pipe spanning from Pomeroy Meadow Road to Clark Street. Simmons said when the project is finished, the new pipes will be in full service. Quote, it's aging infrastructure, and we had a couple water main breaks in the last 6 years that I know of, and they're expensive, Simmons said, adding that breaks are more likely with older pipes and cost anywhere between $18,000 and $24,000. Southampton-based Gallagher Enterprises, Inc. is the contractor for the project. Simmons noted that one of the town's two department employees will be on site periodically to monitor construction, which must comply with state regulations because College Highway, or Route 10, is a state highway. The project was approved by voters at the 2025 town meeting under Article 17, authorizing up to approximately $2 million to be used for Water Enterprise or from Water Enterprise funds. The project will not affect the tax levy. Simmons said this is the second of two phases to replace the water main under College Highway. The first phase took place in the summer of 2023. From West Hampton, the town is proposing to install solar arrays with a battery energy storage system at the West Hampton Elementary School that, if built, would help pay for the school's energy costs. The project requires a special permit, which was reviewed by the planning board at a May 11th public hearing. Susan Bronstein, who acted as the board's chair for the meeting, said she feels the project is a great idea and would be a significant cost saver for the town. Quote, this will provide revenue for the town with no cost to the town, Bronstein said. This is a great idea. The project is estimated to cost upward of $970,000 and, if approved, would be funded entirely by a municipal vulnerability preparedness grant that the town has secured. The project would specifically install a medium-scale solar array covering approximately 4,800 square feet on the north side of the school property. Bronstein said the system is anticipated to cover all the school's energy costs. She added that the school acts as an emergency heating and cooling center in town, and this new system will make the facility much more sustainable if an extreme weather event happens. The school's current boiler used for heating would still be intact if it is needed as well. If approved, construction will likely take place over the summer to avoid disrupting classes. The planning board continued the public hearing to its May 27th meeting, when officials expect to issue a final decision. From East Hampton, East Hampton okays $30,000 from free cash for off-site servers. The City Council okayed using $30,000

0: from free cash to install a backup data center in a different location than the municipal building in the event of an emergency such as a cyber attack. The funding was approved by the council at a May 11th meeting, covering half of the total estimated project cost of $60,000. The other half is coming from the city's 2021 American Rescue Plan Act funds. Specifically, with this funding, the city will install two Dell PowerEdge R670 servers and one PowerVault ME524 storage system. Quote, the main reason was that in the event of a catastrophe where our data center wouldn't be available for fire or a cyber attack, we could immediately switch to the secondary location, IT Director Karen Moyano-Kamahort said. At the meeting, the funding was approved despite many questions from councilors and some residents. Kamahort said currently the city does not have a backup system for its information technology services and data, making this a necessary project. Quote, if we do nothing and an emergency occurs, the level of risk is high, Kamahort said. The system, that Kamahort said, has a roughly 5-year life expectancy, would also help increase the life expectancy of the city's main servers, offering a separate location to store resources. Kamahort said, the alternative, a less reliable option, would be to use a cloud-based system that would be paid for monthly. Councilor Newton questioned if the schools would also be able to store data on these servers, but Kamahort said that has not been discussed. And also from East Hampton, the Manhan Rail Trail has been recognized as one of the top bike trails in the state, serving as a go-to spot, connecting residents with local nature and attractions. In its second year, the Mass Trails 10 campaign, through the Department of Conservation and Recreation, highlights 10 trails across the Commonwealth each year to raise awareness about the Massachusetts' growing network of trails and the diverse recreation opportunities, routes, amenities, and nearby attractions they provide. Quote, trails connect people to nature, to their communities, and to opportunities for recreation, wellness, and exploration across Massachusetts, DCR Commissioner Nicole LaChapelle said in a statement. From coastal paths to historic corridors to rail trails, riverfront greenways, and conservation landscapes, these spaces highlight some of our state's most remarkable natural and cultural assets and support both everyday recreation and long-term community well-being. Mass Trails 10 is part of a broader effort from the Governor Maura Healey administration to highlight and expand Massachusetts' growing network of shared-use paths, which now cover more than 1,000 miles, according to the DCR. And finally, we turn to the Outdoors page and the weekly Speaking of Nature column by Bill Danielson. Saving the Spotted Salamander. A simple bucket turns into a lesson in science. The teenage son of one of my school colleagues was exploring the woods near his house when he came upon a curious situation. The melting of the winter snow combined with the limited rains that we've had this spring worked to form pools in the forest floor. Some of these pools were nothing more than puddles that had formed in the ruts of an old logging road, and in one of those pools he discovered several egg masses that had been left there by an overly optimistic amphibian. The problem, as he saw it, was the fact that this particular puddle was small and shrinking fast. He estimated that the eggs would not fully develop before the water disappeared, so he took the initiative to go back to his house, grab a 5-gallon bucket out of his garage, and save the eggs. Knowing that there are young people who understand the natural world and care about what happens to wild creatures is a wonderful thing that gives me hope for the future. The boy returned home with a bucket full of eggs and presented them to his mother, who is a biology teacher at my school. She then brought the bucket to school, and each of the biology teachers adopted one of the egg masses. Mine ended up in a 500-milliliter beaker that sits in a quiet spot by one of the windows in my classroom, and we have had daily discussions about what creature might have laid the eggs. I have also tried to engage some of my students in the process of monitoring the eggs, and a couple of them have shown genuine interest. For them, watching the development of the embryos has become something of a passion. Today's photo, which I took last week, shows enough detail to allow a reasonable identification. These are not baby frogs. Instead, they look like baby salamanders. You can make this determination by the existence of external gills that emerge from just behind the heads of these creatures. Frogs have gills with which to breathe underwater, but their gills are not visible. Instead, they are hidden under a thin layer of skin on the bulbous bodies of the little frogs. The creatures in our photo are longer and more linear, which suggests salamander. My current hypothesis is that these are the growing larvae of a spotted salamander. One of the great joys of writing this column is the fact that I always seem to learn something new along the way. The general size and shape of the eggs and the egg mass were familiar to me, but what I didn't know is that spotted salamander eggs have a symbiotic relationship with a type of algae known as Ophelia ambystolomatis. Pardon my Latin. The genus name Ophelia is a combination of the Greek words oion, which means egg, and philia, which means to love. The species name is a misspelling of the salamander's genus name, Ambystoma. The algae live inside the eggs, which explains a faint green color that can be seen in the photo. The algae take the carbon dioxide produced by the growing larvae and use it in the process of photosynthesis. In return, the larvae receive oxygen and sugars, which help them to grow. We just happened to be studying the concept of a symbiosis in class this week, and my students have rightly identified this relationship as mutualism, a relationship between species in which both benefit. The algae get a place to live and a source of carbon dioxide, while the salamanders get some food and plentiful source of oxygen. Perfect. Once the larvae hatch out of their gelatinous eggs, they will need to be brought to a new home. Spotted salamander larvae are aggressive little carnivores, another vocabulary word that my students have recently learned, and they need a large supply of tiny aquatic invertebrates to feed upon. In the right-hand corner of the photo in today's paper, larvae of a fly are present. This little critter looks something like a shrimp and would most likely be devoured by the baby salamanders after they have a chance to grow a bit larger. So the clock is ticking for this baby fly. Can it grow to adulthood before the developing salamanders grow large enough to eat it? All of this shines a light on the astonishingly complex ecosystem that can be found in a simple puddle in a forest. Larger pools, known as vernal pools, will contain enough water to allow the full life cycles of these little animals to play out before the water disappears. Smaller pools allow the story to start, but the water dries up before it has time to finish. So the plan is to hold on to the larvae until they hatch, and then bring them back to the same forest where a couple of larger pools exist. Everyone involved has had a chance to watch a fascinating life cycle up close, while the salamanders themselves have been saved. Another form of mutualism that benefits salamanders and humans alike. And that is all we have for you today from the Daily Hampshire Gazette. Thanks, as always, for listening to Valley Eye Radio. Take care and enjoy the day.
1: This is Valley Eye Radio reading an article from Nice News by Rebecca Brandes. This was posted March 2nd, 2024. If you subscribe to the concept of love languages, you're familiar with words of affirmation being a manner in which some people prefer to give and receive love. But in actuality, everyone needs words of affirmation with their relationships, whether they're romantic, platonic, familiar, or collegial. The language we use with others are often had a great deal of power. Studies have shown words can affect our emotional state, perspective, pain, perspective, and more. In the book, Words Can Change Your Brain, neuroscientist Dr. Andrew Newberg and researcher Mark Waldman write A single word has the power to influence the expression of genes that regulate the physical and emotional stress. So what are the best things to say to ensure that we are lifting other people up when they need it most? A recent report by Preply offers some insight. The language tutoring company surveyed 997 Americans between the age of 18 and 76 about their expression of support they most appreciate hearing and the ones they could do without. Of those polled, 42% said that the sheer word of support with others daily. Other three simple phrases topped the list of words that they like to hear. I'm proud of you, you've got this, and I believe in you. Following up was a fourth one, fifth and sixth, were you're doing great, I'm here for you, and you can do it. The rankings change, though, depending on the environment. For example, when asked what the best supportive phrase to hear from at home would be, I love you, ranked number one, with 72% of the respondents saying they enjoy hearing that. Unsurprisingly, those words did not top the list when it comes to workplace encouragement. The winners were great job, you're doing a fantastic job, and keep up the good work. It's important to note that context plays a role in how supportive phrases are received, and what feels best for some people in some situations may have a different effect on others. Sharing words of support can be complex due to a variety of factors like intense emotion, vulnerability, social cultural norms, language proficiency, and the potential for misinterpretation. That's according to Preply language expert Sylvia Johnson. She added the risk of miscommunication can also be a concern, as good intentions behind phrases like you got this might be misunderstood as pressure. Finally, cultural aspects could discourage people from saying, let's tackle this problem together. It's essential to understand these nuances and employ empathetic communication to share support words effectively and authentically. And sometimes, even when offered with the best intention, some words that we perceive as uplifting can actually come across as insincere. One of the survey questions asked respondents to select which phrases come off as hollow or cliche. The top answer was, you're stronger than you think, and you're a fighter, and you got this. The last one demonstrates how much context matters, as it was also ranked as one of the phrases most people like to hear. It's important to take stock of the situation and a person's emotions when offering support. The poll also asked if which situations the words of encouragement can feel kind of cliche, and the number one answer was during these times of loss and grief, it can be difficult to know what to say to someone when you're expressing that kind of pain, and often, actions speak louder than words. Read our guide on how to support people who are grieving, which includes advice from three experts Nice News interviewed. This is Paul for Valley Eye Radio, wishing everybody a great day and a better tomorrow.
2: Hello, this is Janet Echeverria, and this is the Greenfield Recorder on Wednesday, May 20th, 2026. Let's look at the regional six-day forecast first. Today, a high of 87, a stray thunderstorm, breezy and warm. Tonight, a low of 53, mainly clear. Thursday looks good, high of 68, low of 37, partly sunny and cooler. Friday, high of 70, a low of 45, partly sunny and nice. Moving into cloudy on Saturday with a high of 63 and a low of 48. Sunday, cloudy and cool with rain possible. A high of 59, a low of 49, and still cloudy on Monday with a high of 66 and a low of 53. And now on to the Greenfield Recorder news. Rent control resolution up for vote. Having received support from Community Relations Committee, proposal heads to full council tonight. By Madison Schofield in Greenfield. City councilors will weigh in on a resolution to support statewide rent control initiatives at their meeting tonight. The resolution, put forth by at-large City Councilor Sarah Brown, is being recommended to the full council following a 3-0 vote by the Community Relations Committee on Monday, with one abstention. It states that the city has seen an explosive rise in housing costs over the past decade, and to protect tenants, city officials are in favor of efforts to limit rent increases through two bills before the state legislature and a ballot petition. An act enabling cities and towns to stabilize rents and protect tenants would repeal the 1994 ban on rent control and allow cities and towns to opt into rent control. rent increases per the legislation shall not exceed the annual change in the consumer price index for the applicable area, or 5%, whichever is lower. There would be a series of exempt properties, including dwelling units in owner-occupied buildings that have four or fewer apartments. The resolution also supports the Keep Massachusetts Home Coalition's effort to get an initiative petition to protect tenants by limiting rent increases on the November ballot. The petition places the same cap on increases to not exceed the CPI, or 5%, whichever is lower. However, unlike the state bill, which requires municipalities to opt in to rent control, the ballot petition would place a statewide rent control cap on all municipalities, with exemptions including condos, owner-occupied properties, and new construction. I think rent control is a tool that's part of an ecosystem. It's an anti-displacement tool. It's not to say that other things aren't needed. A rental registry helps with repairs, having loan funds help with repairs, Brown said. If landlords are treating houses as a business, they should be able to use the collateral and take out a loan against the property. There are systems in place. So to leave rent as completely unregulated and unfettered greed is cruel and inhumane, and results in evictions and results in homelessness. We need a whole spectrum of housing justice tools, and rent control is not going to solve housing repairs. It's not going to solve supply, Brown continued. It's a specific tool to solve a specific problem, and it needs to be in combination with a whole set of tools. Precinct 3 Councilor Ann Dillamuth described herself as a rent control skeptic and said that, based on her research, rent control can ease the short-term burden on tenants but has negative long-term impacts, such as apartments being converted into condos and sold. Even though, in the short term, rent control reduces renter costs, it tends to have long-term consequences that are overall negative for the larger housing market, Dillamuth said. Studies in Cambridge and San Francisco, those are two cities that had rent control, and then they stopped it and were able to look at the impacts of that change, and they found that rent control disincentivizes rental units because landlords weren't able to get very much revenue out of the property. At-large counselor Maisie Sibison-Alves said there is a lot of mixed research, with studies showing both pros and cons of rent control. She added that tenants should not be solely responsible for the soaring costs and that a 5% rent increase cap should still allow landlords to cover their costs without being burdened. According to the 2024 Greenfield Housing Plan, more than half of both renters and homeowners with income up to 60% AMI, area median income, spend over 30% of their income on housing costs. In 2022, the AMI for Greenfield was $53,149, and the average rent for a one-bedroom apartment at the time was $1,406 per month, 32% of monthly median income. According to Zillow data, as of May 2026, the average rent across units of all sizes is now $1,700 in Greenfield. Everything is getting more expensive. Real estate is getting more expensive, property taxes, insurance, maintenance. So we're seeing these things in specific ways affecting property or people that own property. But I don't think that this means that the tenants should be expected to absorb these costs at a disproportionate rate, Sibison-Alves said. I've heard stories locally of landlords raising rent 30% overnight. Greenfield residents Stephanie Duclos and Ryan Whitney voiced their opposition to the resolution during Monday's meeting and said City Council should not vote on a resolution that does not reflect the will and beliefs of the entire city. Duclos added that rent control puts strain on the ability of landlords to make repairs and maintain properties. I'm wondering how you guys are vetting the endorsement of an entire city on a resolution. Do we have any other opinions that have been presented contrary to the resolution? Duclos said. In working in housing, I understand what the limitations are. When we're tapped on the other end, it really puts strain on maintenance departments because they don't take it from the CDOs, the collateralized debt obligations, or management. When they start squeezing budgets, the underfund maintenance departments, which then leads to poor quality of life for the tenants. She encouraged counselors to speak to landlords and maintenance departments for larger housing complexes before voting on the resolution. The Community Relations Committee continued discussions and considered the value of supporting state legislation allowing municipalities to opt in and choose what works for their community over a blanket ballot petition. Members ultimately voted to recommend the resolution as is, with support for both the state legislation and ballot petition. The full City Council will hear the recommendation of the Community Relations Committee and discuss and vote on the rent control resolution during the meeting set for 6:30 p.m. tonight at the John Zahn Community Center. And now in Amherst, campus officially hits market. Broker starts marketing campus as officials weigh future proposals, by Scott Mersbach. With a request for proposals now public, Region Commercial of West Springfield is managing the sale of the Hampshire College land and its assets, according to a letter sent to the campus community by President Jen Chrysler. The Tuesday communication from Chrysler and Jose Fuentes, who chairs the trustees, notes that they have met with lead broker Mitch Belotin and his team to handle the disposal of approximately 800 acres of land and 805,917 square feet inside 24 academic, residential, administrative, and recreational buildings. The process does not presume a predetermined outcome. Potential transactions may involve individual parcels, phased transactions over time, or larger campus-wide proposals, they wrote. The board's foremost responsibilities remain supporting students through the teach-out, fulfilling the institution's fiduciary obligations, and ensuring that any proposals under consideration are financially viable and capable of timely and successful execution. They add that the college will not comment publicly on individual proposals, prospective bidders, or ongoing discussions, but they are confident in Region Commercial's work. They are deeply connected to the region and have successfully completed thousands of complex commercial real estate transactions. There is no price listed for the sale of the campus, but a dedicated website at hampshire.regionco.com has the offer sheet. There is no fixed submission deadline, with proposals accepted, reviewed, and considered on an ongoing basis. The offer sheet has specifics such as the 283 rooms in Merrill Dorm, 243 rooms in Dakin Dorm, and 105 apartments for 650 students in the Enfield, Greenwich, and Prescott complexes, as well as details about the town's 2025 housing production plan. The site also includes photographs of campus buildings, both inside and out, site maps showing the parcels in Amherst and Hadley, and drone aerial footage. Three proposals have been made public by those making them, one from a group calling itself Hampshire Next, another from a Maryland-based philosopher, and the third for the open space coming from the Trustees of Reservations and Kestrel Land Trust. Town Manager Paul Bockelman said Tuesday that the town will be closely involved in the future of the campus in the ways it can be, largely around zoning. He has reached out to state agencies to get immediate technical assistance and support for planning. Grants and consulting assistance can help analyze the site, establish goals and priorities for the town, and develop tools through zoning to meet those goals. The municipal capital budget for fiscal year 2027 includes $200,000 to hire consultants for the campus, as well as the Wildwood school site, and town staff continue to review the land that Hampshire College owns to better understand its possibilities and constraints. On a related topic, town staff have been working with those involved with the Early Learning Center in an attempt to keep the group together and find a new home to preserve these child care options. Even though the college will be closing, The trustees affirmed the election of L. Chan as the next chair following Fuentes' 7 years of leadership. Although a broker and advisor is in place, all decisions regarding potential transactions will ultimately be made by the Board of Trustees. It is important to emphasize that the initiation of this process does not mean there are immediate changes to campus occupancy or student access to facilities, and no comment will be made yet. The letter said, "We realize that this is an area of significant interest for many in our community. Because potential respondents are required to provide detailed information, and because releasing incomplete information or providing episodic updates could compromise the ability to achieve the strongest possible outcome, the college will not comment publicly on individual proposals, prospective bidders, or ongoing discussions." Chrysler informed the trustees that the college will voluntarily recognize the newly formed Hampshire College Faculty Union. This will allow for negotiating the wages, hours, and terms and conditions of the bargaining unit's role in the teach-out. The coming months will continue to require difficult decisions as well as patience. We remain awed by the care you show each other as members of this community and for the extraordinary devotion of so many who are supporting students through this transition. Hampshire has always been defined by people striving to live out our most aspirational ideals in moments of triumph and difficulty. Next up, Aaron Lee Hoffman writes, "Candidate for governor visits city. Former attorney running as independent in Greenfield, Andrea James, a former criminal defense attorney, visited the Lava Center on Monday to make her pitch as an independent candidate for governor as she seeks 10,000 signatures to appear on the November ballot. James is running on a platform that emphasizes working for the needs of the people, supporting universal health care and child care, building affordable housing, stabilizing rent, fostering equity in K through 12 school funding, and ending state cooperation with U.S. Immigration and Customs Enforcement, ICE. Although James first declared her candidacy as a Democrat in March 2025, gearing up to the challenge incumbent Governor Maura Healey, she changed her party affiliation with the Office of Campaign and Political Finance to unenrolled in November 2025, as reported by the WBUR. Currently, Healey has no major Democratic primary challengers, while three Republican candidates are mounting their bids for election. Mike Kennelly, Michael Minogue, and Brian Shortsleeve. James, a Roxbury resident, spent 2 years in federal prison for wire fraud and was disbarred. While in federal prison in Connecticut, she and other incarcerated women founded Families for Justice as Healing, a Massachusetts nonprofit dedicated to ending incarceration of women and girls. She then founded the National Council for Incarcerated and Formerly Incarcerated Women and Girls. In 2025, she earned the Massachusetts Black Women Attorneys Justice Geraldine Hines Public Service Award, and she won the Robert F. Kennedy Human Rights Award in 2016. "That experience has transformed my life in terms of the work that I have done for the past 3 years that led to me creating and founding these organizations," James said about her experience while in prison. James spoke Monday to a small group of residents about her time crisscrossing the state since last May to meet working people and families, including visits to Western Massachusetts. She highlighted her grassroots campaign as being driven by the people. "We're running a people-led campaign, and it's a grassroots campaign, and you can't really say that with any legitimacy unless you actually have done what we've done since a year ago in May," James said. From her time in Western Massachusetts, including a visit to Greenfield earlier this month to watch the Four Rivers Public Charter School documentary on ICE, priorities for housing and education funding are what she's heard locally that mirror the same issues that communities out east are facing. She said she supports making sure the wealthiest are paying their fair share in taxes to make sure that schools are well-funded statewide. She also mentioned that the population of formerly incarcerated individuals may not know that they are eligible to vote after being released from prison, or feel that their voices don't matter in elections. She said every resource should be made available to educate formerly incarcerated individuals about their right to vote in Massachusetts. James is critical of the narrative that Healy has the race sewn up, explaining that 65% of registered voters are independent or unenrolled. She noted that many formerly enrolled Democrats don't feel represented, speaking as a formerly enrolled Democrat. I think it's very dismissive to have this kind of narrative that she's got this all sewn up, James said. I mean, what is that saying to 65% of the electorate that is not happy, is not satisfied for a number of reasons, and why aren't we trying to figure that out? While turnout for the Lava Center event was small, James said she intends to continue to campaign in Western Massachusetts and to hit her 10,000 signature goal. Back to Amherst. Groups pitch vision for Hampshire land. The trustees of reservations, Kestrel, want to preserve forests, farmland, while allowing redevelopment of Campus Core by Scott Merzbach. A pair of conservation groups are jointly proposing a vision to preserve the rural landscape of the Hampshire College campus while leaving the core academic portion of the South Amherst site intact. The trustees of reservations and Kestrel Land Trust issued a proposal to college trustees on Friday to permanently protect intact forests, fields, and wildlife habitats, to protect farmland as the foundation of the Hampshire College farm agricultural operations, and to support environmental education and the Red Barn as a community gathering space. Their proposals came as two other groups have been in public about their interest in acquiring the college. One proposal is from Hampshire Next, a coalition of alumni, students, parents, and educators dedicated to the preservation of Hampshire's mission and vision and to ensuring that vision can survive, while the other is from an organization headed by Jerome Siegel of Maryland that would recharter the campus as the Woolman University for Peace, Plain Living, and Conflict Resolution Training. The proposal from the trustees of reservations and Kestrel references the vital and irreplaceable rural landscape surrounding the college's core campus in Amherst and Hadley, with its support of biodiversity and local agriculture, strengthening of climate resilience, and meaningful nature access. The trustees, as the Commonwealth's oldest conservation and preservation organization, bring statewide reach, long-term stewardship capacity, management of active farmland, infrastructure and buildings, public engagement, and a deep commitment to creating community through conservation and placemaking. Katie Theoharides, president and CEO of the Trustees of Reservations, said in a statement, "We are thrilled to be partnering with Kestrel to explore with Hampshire College the potential for conservation, agriculture, and engagement to be part of the future of this landscape alongside other important community uses. This conservation vision would not impact the future development of the college campus core. The land trusts estimate that these areas cover about 25% of the college's 810 acres. They would hope to have engagement with the town, interested developers, and others. Kestrel Land Trust is committed to developing partnerships with communities throughout the valley to conserve forests, farms, parks, and trails," Executive Director Kristen DeBoer said. "Given Kestrel's long history in Amherst since 1970, our shared connections with Hampshire College going back to its founding and deep partnership with the trustees, we are hopeful that the college board, alumni community, and townspeople will embrace this community-centered conservation vision as complementary to a carefully planned redevelopment, reuse of the campus core area." Town Manager Paul Bockelvin said the future of Hampshire College and its land is of utmost importance to the town, and that Amherst will work with the college and whatever partners it chooses to steward the land. Bockelman added that the town's goals include ensuring that buildable land can be developed, especially for housing, that prime farmland and wetlands are protected, and that property tax revenue can be generated to reduce the residential tax burden. The town expects to have a significant role through its zoning responsibilities in how the land is developed, Bockelman said. We will be conducting a thoughtful, community-engaged planning process to ensure the community's values are represented in whatever happens next. Hampshire Next organizers say their proposal goes beyond the four-year liberal arts model, existing to expand the reach and impact of a Hampshire education while stewarding the campus and community. At the center of the concept is what it calls a hub-and-spoke model, in which an umbrella organization would provide shared services to multiple mission-aligned programs and campus tenants, with money coming from housing and venue rentals, program operations, and partner leases. This plan also includes selective land transactions with conservation, affordable housing, and senior living partners to generate capital, reduce deferred maintenance liabilities, and reinvest in retained campus assets. Hampshire Next's proposal also emphasizes preserving important programs, partnerships, and places associated with Hampshire, including the Hampshire College Farm, the college's relationship with the Hassanamisco Nipmuc Band, the James Baldwin Scholars Program, the Early Learning Center, the Robert Crown Center, the Multisport Center, the Hitchcock Center, the R.W. Kern Center, and the Cultural Village Partners. The Siegel proposal would establish a Quaker-style university and eliminate the $3.7 million operating deficit using four mechanisms. These are what he calls the plain living labor ethos, where there would be 5 to 10 hours of weekly student-faculty volunteer operational labor, the Israeli-Palestinian Peace Visa Card, where 50,000 global peace donors generate revenue to clear the operational deficit, and Camp David North, a premier, self-sustaining international diplomatic hub and an engaged conflict resolution facility that would be the locus for dialogue between combatants. Siegel also claims this will use the Swarthmore track, a dual-track academic system partnering with Swarthmore College that would duplicate its elite graded curriculum, though the college says it has no agreement with him. Attempts to reach Hampshire College's trustees through a public relations firm in Boston on Monday were unsuccessful. However, on May 7th, Terrence Burke of the firm Dentraline issued the following statement. Hampshire College is working with a broker to evaluate potential offers for our land. To preserve the integrity of that process, we are not commenting on specific proposals, but all offers will be evaluated for financial soundness and their impact on Hampshire's teach-out and fulfillment of our fiduciary obligations. Next up, School Committee OKs New Teachers Union Contract by Johnny Deppin in Buckland. The Mohawk Trail Regional School District School Committee has unanimously approved a 3-year contract with the Mohawk District Education Association Union that includes cost of living adjustments, leave changes, and increased longevity compensation. The contract covers fiscal years 2027, 2028, and 2029. Financial changes come from the 2.5% cost of living adjustment, and other contract changes involve altering schedules to allow for more class periods during the school day. School Committee Chair Martha Thurber described the contract negotiations as very constructive and said all parties seem pleased with the outcome. Maya Bloom, co-president of the Mohawk District Education Association, agreed that union members are pleased with the outcome of our contract negotiations and that the involved parties were able to have productive conversations with the administration and school committee members. Beginning in fiscal year 27, the starting salary for a teacher with a bachelor's degree will be $48,990, which increases to $51,753 if the teacher has obtained a master's degree. For fiscal year 28 and fiscal year 29, an additional 2.5% is applied to each of the starting salaries. We would always like to see our wages keep pace with other districts, Bloom said, but we are also aware that our sending towns have limited resources and that this is a tough time economically for many of us. In this new 3-year contract, there is now a column for service providers. These are the starting salaries for faculty who are not classroom teachers, which includes a physical therapist, occupational therapist, speech-language pathologist, board-certified behavior analyst, and school psychologist. The starting salary for these positions in fiscal year 27 is $57,747, and they also receive the 2.5% cost of living adjustments. Longevity compensations have also changed. For 15 years of longevity, staff receive an extra $1,500 under the current contract, and that remains the case in the new contract. For 20, 25, and 30 years of service to the school district, the compensation levels have increased by $250, rising to $2,000, $2,250, and $2,500, respectively. I personally look forward to a time when educators in this country don't need to work multiple jobs in order to stay afloat, Blum said. However, hopefully this contract is a step in that direction. Thurber also noted that faculty can now maximize accumulated sick days for maternity or paternity leave. Previously, staff were able to use their accumulated 6 days as leave after the birth of a child, but with limits set on how much they could use. For the parent who gave birth, they could use up to 60 days if it was accumulated, while the non-birthing parent could use up to 10. Those qualifiers have been removed from the contract. It now reads simply that the parent may elect to use their sick leave as paid parental leave. Other non-financial changes include the terms of the contract being consistent with the new class schedule at Mohawk Trail Regional School. The class schedule has been changed such that both the middle and high school are on the same schedule, Thurber explained, and that schedule allows for more periods per day, which increases opportunities for students to take more electives. Blum said the cohesive schedule for the middle and high school, in addition to obtaining paid leave for families and increasing the pay for licensed service providers, were among the union's priorities during contract negotiations. According to the language of the contract, the trimester system at Mohawk Trail Regional School will still be in effect. In the interest of making these trimesters end at natural breaks during the school year, the trimester lengths may not be even. The start and end times for students has not been changed, with the day still starting at 7:45 a.m. and ending at 2:20 p.m., which gives ample time in the afternoon for students to participate in extracurricular activities. However, the existence of extracurricular activities is contingent on the school budget receiving the necessary annual town meeting approval. Charlemont and Plainfield are the two remaining member towns that have yet to vote on the Mohawk Trail Regional School District's budget. And if either don't pass it, the district would have 30 days to return to the towns with an alternative budget. If a new budget is not approved by the start of the new fiscal year on July 1st, Mohawk Trail would default to a 1/12th budget, meaning the district would operate on a month-by-month basis based on the previous fiscal year's budget figures. Using fiscal year 2026 figures would result in another $1.8 million being cut from the Mohawk Trail budget, meaning that another 20 staff positions would need to be cut in addition to the 21.5 positions, 6.5 teaching positions, 14 paraprofessionals, and one other position that are already being cut heading into fiscal year 27. It would also mean that every extracurricular for students is removed, according to Superintendent Cheryl Stanton. And now Eve Newman writes, Senator went above and beyond. Paul Mark honored as Legislator of the Year. Members of the Snowmobile Association of Massachusetts know they have an ally in State Senator Paul Mark, Democrat from Beckett. That's why the senator, who represents the 57 cities and towns in the Berkshire, Hamden, Franklin, and Hampshire district, was chosen by the association to receive its Legislator of the Year award. Previous recipients have included State Senator Joe Comerford from Northampton in 2025 and former State Rep William Smitty Pignatelli in 2024. He worked so hard for us, Chip Jones, the Snowmobile Association of Massachusetts Government Affairs Director, said of Mark. Jones said that one of the reasons the association chose Mark to receive the award was due to his sponsorship of S.633, an act to establish a free snowmobile weekend. The bill aims to create a free snowmobile weekend in which registered snowmobilers from other states could come to Massachusetts to ride on the 2,200 miles of trails that are maintained by the Snowmobile Association of Massachusetts. That's why Paul won the award, because he went above and beyond, Jones said. Mark said he is grateful for the award, and he also thanked the association for highlighting the economic benefits that S.633 would bring to Western Massachusetts. This is a good economic driver for outdoor tourism and outdoor recreation, and something that brings people to the region in the colder months and in the snowy months as well. I was happy to work with them on it, he said. Jones highlighted the importance of the work that the Snowmobile Association does, explaining the contributions it makes toward maintaining trails, especially in the winter, and the positive impact that snowmobiling can have on local businesses. Snowmobilers aren't crazy guys with large sleds. They are family people with kids. They bring multiple sleds in with their family, and they stop at gas stations. The gas station owners profit, Jones said. If you ask a snowmobiler where they are going to ride on a Saturday, it will always be to a restaurant where they eat, and the restaurant in return makes money. Along with Mark, Jones acknowledged the work of State Reps Lindsay Sabadosa, Democrat from Northampton, and Susanna Whips, an independent from Athol. This isn't the politicians that everyone wants to hate, Jones said of the local delegation. These are good people who go out and care about their constituents and care about their state and work hard for them. In Greenfield, library seeking feedback to inform strategic plan. Survey open through May 31st by Madison Schofield. 3 years after opening and settling into the new building at 412 Main Street, the Greenfield Public Library is seeking community feedback to help inform a strategic plan to guide its future. A survey opened last week asking patrons to share their thoughts on hours, programming, staff knowledge, and friendliness, and what people would like to see at the library in the coming years. The 20-question survey is available online at surveymonkey.com/r/GPLSurvey2026, and paper copies can be found at the library. Responses will be accepted until May 31st. Our goal is to hear from as many voices in the community as possible, Library Director Anna Bagnolo said in a statement. The more feedback we receive, the better equipped we will be to provide services, programs, and resources that reflect what our community wants and needs over the next 5 years. Bagnolo explained that the library's current strategic plan expired in 2020, though library leadership has been focused on building and moving to the new location at the time. Now, with the library entering its third year in our new home, we feel this is the right time to take a thoughtful look ahead and plan for the future together, Bagnolo wrote. This process is not just about library staff or trustees deciding what comes next. In fact, one of the most important parts of strategic planning is hearing directly from the people we serve and from those we may not yet be serving well enough. She said the library wants to hear from regular users as well as those who do not frequent the space so that leadership can learn what is going well and what can be improved to better serve the community. Whether you visit the library every week, occasionally stop in, or have never used the library before, your vote matters and your voice matters, Bagnolo wrote. We want to better understand what our community values, what barriers may exist, what services people would like to see expanded, and how the library can continue evolving to meet community needs. She added that the strategic plan will help the library not only understand what the community needs, but be better positioned to access grants to meet those needs. Strategic planning is also essential to the future sustainability of the library. The Massachusetts Board of Library Commissioners requires public libraries to maintain a current approved strategic plan in order to qualify for certain competitive funding opportunities, including Library Services and Technology Act, LSTA, direct grants. While a strategic plan is not required for general state aid, it is critical for accessing funding opportunities that help libraries grow and innovate, Bagnolo wrote. Most importantly, this process is about ensuring that the library continues to reflect the needs and aspirations of the Greenfield community. Following the conclusion of the survey at the end of the month, the plan is to create a focus group for further discussion and exploration of the library's future. And now in Gill, Aaron Lee Hoffman writes, Waldron wins select board seat. School roof project moving forward with affirmative debt exclusion vote. The select board will welcome Jen Waldron as its newest member following her victory in Monday's town election. The election prompted participation from 250 of the town's 1,313 registered voters, making for a 19% turnout, according to town clerk Doreen Stevens. In the only contested race, Waldron, 55, won the three-year select board seat with 171 votes, beating writing candidate Daniel Flagg, who received 69 votes. She was sworn in on Tuesday. Waldron said on Tuesday morning that she's honored and humbled to have been elected. She said she plans to spend this early phase of her tenure hearing from residents who come before the board and settling into the new role. Waldron comes to the select board from serving on the finance committee. She previously served on the Gill-Montague Regional School District School Committee from 2009 to 2014. Waldron said in advance of the election that she wants the select board to use active listening to hear each resident's thoughts and concerns, and she aspires to be a true representative. She was inspired to run after learning that Greg Snedeker would not seek re-election. Waldron plans to resign from her finance committee position, saying she wants to dedicate her time to the select board. She encouraged residents to offer their service to the committee, as her seat will open up alongside an existing vacancy. Another important vote was whether to approve a debt exclusion for a new Gill Elementary School roof, which passed with 187 yes votes and 42 opposed. With voter approval both at the May 4th annual town meeting and at the ballot box, the town is authorized to borrow its $830,716 portion of the $3.7 million School Roof and Americans with Disabilities Act infrastructure upgrade project. The Massachusetts School Building Authority, MSBA, will reimburse more than half of the eligible costs. The remaining positions were all uncontested. Those included Board of Assessors, three-year term, Alexander Budinger, 202 votes, Cemetery Commission, three-year term, Fred O'Chase III, 222 votes, Constable, three positions with three-year terms, Alexander Budinger, 183 votes, Craig D. Godfrey, 195 votes, and Fred O. Chase III, 194 votes. Library Trustee, three-year term, Megan Bathory Peeler, 228 votes. Board of Health, three-year term, Charles Garbiel II, 218 votes. Tree Warden, three-year term, Joseph Williams, 223 votes. Noava K. Knight, a write-in candidate, successfully secured a one-year term on the Board of Assessors with 33 votes. Winners for seats on the Gill-Montague Regional School District School Committee will be released following Montague's May 19th town election. And now, Quiz Bowl team competes at National Tournament by Johnny Deppen in Charlemont. The Academy at Charlemont's Quiz Bowl team recently participated in the 2026 National Academic Quiz Tournament's Small School National Championship Tournament, making it the only Massachusetts team at the national championship. The team's three seniors, Ivan Harder, Fallon Paxton, and Lucas Ticola Cutler, were all on the team in 2025 as well, while seventh grader Urso Blackburn joined this year. The team finished 25th out of 66 schools in the national tournament's open division, the same as in 2025. But Ticola Cutler noted the games were considerably closer than last year.

0: This broadcast service is provided by Valley iRadio. The material being read is the copyright property of the publications being read. Access to this program is solely for persons who cannot read the original printed version due to a visual impairment or other disability. By continuing to listen, you confirm that you have such a condition.
1: Quiz Bowl is different from other competitions that the Academy at Charlemont takes part in. For starters, the teammates can't communicate with each other while answering what are called toss-up questions. These are questions that are presented to both teams, with the clues at first being very specific and eventually becoming clearer and more obvious. If a team answers correctly, it will be awarded points based on how quickly the question was answered. Questions are not repeated from the previous year. Topics include science, math, history, literature, mythology, geography, social science, current events, sports, and pop culture. Harder said that, ideally, it should be difficult to prepare for a competition like this, but that doesn't mean he didn't study. It's more that the game rewards constant curiosity about topics, Harder said. I also went through and made some notes on topics that I don't know very much about. Harder is the team's captain, and Gay said it's the seniors' leadership that has made the team what it is today. Harder and Tikala Cutler joined the team 2 years ago, Paxton the year after that, and Blackburn this year after hearing an announcement at lunch. The three seniors all have college plans, with Harder attending Amherst College, Paxton heading to Bard College, and Tikala Cutler going to Wesleyan University. Gay hopes that all three will continue to do some form of quiz competitions, even if it's just pub trivia. It's fun competing in non-sports environments at the high school level, Tikala Cutler reflected. Throughout our education, there's a lot of emphasis on sports, but I think having an opportunity to not just succeed in the classroom, but to take that knowledge and meet other people and compete and get that additional way to apply the knowledge that we have is really fulfilling and fun. The Academy at Charlemont was one of the smallest schools to compete in this year's Small School National Championship Tournament held in Rosemont, Illinois on the last weekend of April. With a student population below 100, the Academy is almost always the smallest school in any competition. But for Gay, it's an opportunity for the students to meet others with a vastly different high school experience. It's really cool for kids at such a small school like ours to compete against students that go to larger schools, Gay said. We are a small community, we are a small school, and it's great that students have the opportunity to get outside of our little community and forge these relationships. And now to switch to obituaries and death notices. In Athol, Mass., surrounded by the love of her family and the many memories she created through her life, we celebrate and honor Susan M. Page, who passed away on May 16th. She was born on August 1st, 1950, in Athol, Massachusetts. She is survived by her children, Glenn Mallett Jr., Kristen Mallett, and Kate Pesa. She also leaves behind her stepchildren, William Page Jr. and Mickey Page, along with her beloved 8 grandchildren and 4 great-grandchildren. Family and friends are invited to gather on Sunday, May 31st, 2026, from 10 a.m. to 12 p.m. at Mack Family Funeral Homes, Athol Orange Chapel, 110 New Athol Road, Orange, Mass. A brief service celebrating Susan's life will begin at 12 p.m. at the funeral home. The family invites relatives and friends to American Legion Post 102, located at 325 Pecoig Avenue, Athol, Mass., at 1 p.m. to continue celebrating Susan's life and the memories shared with her. In Newark, New York, Lisa Marie DePaola passed away peacefully at home on Saturday, May 2nd, after a courageous fight against cancer. She was born and grew up in Beverly, Mass. She is survived by her mother, Marie DePaola, her brother, Chris DePaola, her sister-in-law, Tiffany DePaola, her grandmother, Samantha Holtgren, her nana, Carol DePaola, her gramp, Robert DePaola, and her niece, Sophia DePaola, her nephews, Devin, Colin, and Quentin DePaola, and her fiancé,

0: Say James Rice. Her memorial will be at Athol Congregational Church on Friday, May 15th at 10 a.m. In Athol, it is with heavy hearts that we announce the passing of Roger LaFond. He is survived by his devoted wife, Gloria, the love of his life. Roger leaves behind his children, Dion, Troy, Abby, and Emily, and his grandchildren, Darian, Matthew, and Juliana. There are no calling hours. Funeral service and interment in the Massachusetts Veterans Memorial Cemetery in Winchendon will be private. Leon B. Shipp, Jr., Holyoke, Mass. Leon B. Shipp, Jr., 81, formerly of Roe, passed away May 10, 2026. He was born in Greenfield, Mass. On July 13, 1944, the son of Leon and Anna Lees Shippey. In his earlier years, he was a member of the National Guard. He was employed by the U.S. Postal Service at the Bulk Mail Processing Center prior to his retirement. He is survived by a son, Kevin Shippey, of East Long Meadow, daughters Cindy Shippey, Karen Blair, and Sharon Blair, sisters Martha Karen and Nancy LeCarbo, and other extended family members. A visiting hour will be held Saturday, May 23rd, from 11:30 a.m. to 12:30 p.m. at the Smith Kelleher Funeral Home, 40 Church Street, Shelburne Falls. A graveside service will follow at 1 p.m. in East Cemetery in Roe. Barbara J. Ames Gamache, in Athol, Mass., age 81, passed Thursday, May 14th, 2026. There are no calling hours, a celebration of life to be held at a later time. Whitty's Funeral Home, 158 South Main Street, Orange, is assisting the family. And now, by E, the Environmental Magazine, Turning the Tide, Can Modern Motors Save Waterways? Dear Earth Talk, do motorboats still spew a lot of toxins into water? What's being done to clean them up? And are newer engine models greener than the past or not? In recent years, the climate crisis has drawn increasing attention to the ecological impacts of everyday activities, including motorboating. Motorboating generates significant pollution in various ways. Not only are pollutants often found in the water column surrounding motorboats, but these toxins can be ingested by fish and subsequently by people. According to A.K. Whitfield of the South African Institute for Aquatic Biodiversity, motorboating has created major problems for the ecology of aquatic systems. This is particularly the case with older motorboats. The propellers on such models are of poor quality, thus affecting water clarity by increasing the sediment particles in the water. The dissolved oxygen and pH levels can also harm fish around the motorboat, as metals and hydrocarbons are often toxic to wildlife, leading to a decline in marine life. In older models with two-stroke engines, the inefficient motor can release unburned fuel, entering and polluting the surrounding water. This pollution does not solely occur at sea. Caring for boats can also pollute the water. This is because many materials used to care for boats, such as solvents, paints, oils, and other pollutants, can seep into the groundwater. Many boat cleaners also contain chemicals that harm fish, like chlorine and phosphates. Another problem is oil spills, which can release sediments that persist in aquatic ecosystems and harm the bottom-dwelling organisms. As an alternative that many boat owners have begun to opt for is newer models, as cleaner, newer technology, such as four-stroke engines, is likely to help reduce the inputs of fuel and exhaust in water bodies over time. When properly maintained and fueled with the correct oil-to-gasoline ratio, these newer engines significantly reduce the environmental footprint of motorboating. Besides buying newer models, some are taking other steps to reduce toxins. For instance, people are increasingly choosing safe cleaning products that do not harm humans or marine life, as well as carefully fueling boat engines, recycling used oil, and discarding worn motor parts into proper receptacles. Another step that is being taken is draining water out of tanks during colder seasons to reduce the possibility of bursting pipes. Ultimately, while motorboats continue to contribute to pollution, solutions are available, and newer models offer hope. Greener alternatives, better maintenance, and stronger regulations can significantly reduce the negative environmental effects of motorboats. And now, by Bill Danielson, Saving the Spotted Salamander, A Simple Bucket Turns into a Lesson in Science. The teenaged son of one of my school colleagues was exploring the woods near his house when he came upon a curious situation. The melting of the winter snow, combined with the limited rains that we've had this spring, worked to form pools on the forest floor. Some of these pools were nothing more than puddles that had formed in the ruts of an old logging road, and in one of these pools, he discovered several egg masses that had been left there by an overly optimistic amphibian. The problem, as he saw it, was the fact that this particular puddle was small and shrinking fast. He estimated that the eggs would not fully develop before the water disappeared, so he took the initiative to go back to his house, grab a 5-gallon bucket out of his garage, and save the eggs. Knowing that there are young people who understand the natural world and care about what happens to wild creatures is a wonderful thing that gives me hope for the future. The boy returned home with a bucket full of eggs and presented them to his mother, who is a biology teacher at my school. She then brought the bucket to school, and each of the biology teachers adopted one of the egg masses. Mine ended up in a 500-milliliter beaker that sits in a quiet spot by one of the windows in my classroom, and we have had daily discussions about what creature might have laid the eggs. I have also tried to engage some of my students in the process of monitoring the eggs, and a couple of them have shown some genuine interest. For them, watching the development of the embryos has become something of a passion. Today's photo, which I took last week, shows enough detail to allow a reasonable identification. These are not baby frogs. Instead, they look like baby salamanders. You can make this determination by the presence of external gills that emerge from just behind the heads of these creatures. Frogs also have gills with which to breathe underwater, but their gills are not visible. Instead, they are hidden under a thin layer of skin on the bulbous bodies of the little frogs. The creatures in our photo are longer and more linear, which suggests salamander. My current hypothesis is that these are the growing larvae of the spotted salamander. One of the great joys of writing this column is the fact that I always seem to learn something new along the way. The general size and shape of the eggs and the egg mass were familiar to me, but what I didn't know is that spotted salamander eggs have a symbiotic relationship with a type of algae known as Ophila amblystomatis. The genus name Ophila is a combination of the Greek word oien, which means egg, and philia, which means to love. The species name is a misspelling of the salamander's genus name, Ambystoma. The algae live inside the eggs, which explains the faint green color that you can easily see. The algae takes the carbon dioxide produced by the growing larvae and use it in the process of photosynthesis. In return, the larvae receive oxygen and sugars, which help them to grow. We just happened to be studying the concept of symbiosis in class this week, and my students have rightly identified this relationship as mutualism, a relationship between species in which both benefit. The algae get a place to live and a source of carbon dioxide, while the salamanders get some food and a plentiful source of oxygen. Perfect. Once the larvae hatch out of their gelatinous eggs, they will need to be brought to a new home. Spotted salamander larvae are aggressive little carnivores, another vocabulary word that my students have recently learned, and they need a large supply of tiny aquatic invertebrates to feed upon. In the bottom photo, unfortunately you cannot see, but there is larvae of a fly. This little critter looks something like a shrimp and would most likely be devoured by the baby salamanders after they had a chance to grow a bit larger. So the clock is ticking for this baby fly. Can it grow to adulthood before the developing salamanders grow large enough to eat it? All of this shines a light on the astonishingly complex ecosystem that can be found in a simple puddle in a forest. Larger pools, known as vernal pools, will contain enough water to allow the full life cycles of these little animals to play out before the water disappears. Smaller pools allow the story to start, but the water dries up before the story has time to finish. So, the plan is to hold on to the larvae until they hatch and then bring them back to the same forest where a couple of larger pools exist. Everyone involved has had a chance to watch a fascinating life cycle up close, while the salamanders themselves have been saved. Another form of mutualism that benefits salamanders and humans alike. And that will wrap up the Greenfield Recorder today. Thank you for listening to Valley Eye Radio. This is Janet Echeverria.
1: Here are seven new cat dad jokes from Catster Magazine. Date for this, June 19th, 2025, and Nicole Cosgrove sends these to us. All right, what games should you bring for game night with a cat? Answer, Captain, Monopoly, and Operation. Why do cats lie down on computer keyboards? To keep an eye on the mouse. Why did the jungle cat refuse to play cards with the other jungle cat? Because he was a cheetah. What did the jungle cat say when the other one called him a cheetah? You're lying. Why did the cat stay away from the tree? He was scared of its bark. What was the cat's favorite Tom Cruise movie? Mission Impossible. And what's a cat's favorite TV show? Law and Order, of course.
2: 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At 1 o'clock, we'll be bringing you the Health New York Times. At 1:30, we'll hear The Week. 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
3: 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Today is Wednesday, May 20th, 2026. In this edition, we'll be covering warnings about a new class of opioids, cannabis facts and fiction, weighing your dental treatment options, and sunless tanning. I'm Paul, your host and narrator. We begin our program with Jan Hoffman's article, What to Know About Orphenes, a New Class of Deadly Opioids, from May 4th. Since last fall, new and deadly synthetic opioids called orphenes have begun appearing in street drugs in the United States. They are far more potent than fentanyl, but cannot be detected by standard toxicology tests. Orphenes are still much less common than fentanyl, but they are proliferating quickly. As of last month, they have been found in 14 states, mostly in the South and the Midwest. Law enforcement officials and public health officials are trying to assess the gravity and endurance of the threat they pose. Here are answers to some basic questions. What are orphenes? They are a class of opioids that was created in the 1960s by Paul Janssen, a Belgian doctor and pharmacologist whose teams investigated rapid, safe pain relievers for surgery. As part of that effort, they also developed fentanyl. Dr. Janssen and others discovered that orphenes had life-threatening side effects such as acute respiratory depression and were highly addictive. Within a few years, the research on them was halted. Researchers characterized orphenes as 10 times more powerful than fentanyl, even in quantities no greater than a few sand-sized grains. They can be lethal with stunning speed, with victims slumping over abruptly, respiration shutting down, chest walls rigid. Sometimes the classic signature of overdose, the foam cone, froth from the nostrils and mouth, does not even have time to bubble up. Still, it is possible for people overdosing on orphenes to be revived with naloxone, the opioid reversal medication. But numerous doses may be required, many more than the one or two doses typically needed for fentanyl. Why did orphenes start showing up in the United States? Orphenes are among the synthetic opioids that started to appear in the street drug supply in the wake of global crackdowns on fentanyl. In 2018, the Drug Enforcement Administration issued a temporary ban on all fentanyl-related substances called analogs. That same year, an article in the Journal of Medicinal Chemistry addressed the challenge of developing opioids without toxic side effects and offered orphenes as cautionary examples. It described them as dangerous because they are so powerfully addictive and may affect breathing. Researchers speculate that rogue chemists seeking illicit drugs that can evade international drug laws may have been inspired by the article to develop orphenes. By 2019, brofrene, an early orphene, was detected in Europe. Around that time, another class of cheap synthetic opioids called nitazenes had been circulating in Europe and the United States, alarming law enforcement and public health officials. But in July 2025, China, a key manufacturing source of chemicals for nitazenes, banned them. Nitazenes began to fade out, but within months, orphenes popped up in the American illicit drug supply. In what form are orphenes sold? The most common orphene is an analog called cyclorphene, also known as N-propionitrile chlorphene. It seems to be circulating in counterfeit pills or as a powder, bulking and boosting fentanyl. Overdoses and fatalities may occur because the user did not know that the intended drug, such as the stimulant methamphetamine, had been adulterated with the orphene. Cyclorphene is so new, so difficult to seize, that researchers believe it is often being delivered by international mail. In addition to the United States, it has been detected in Estonia, Latvia, and Lithuania, France, and Germany, where, cheap and available, it has been nicknamed poor man's fentanyl. There are indications in Europe that cyclorphene is being used on its own, not just to adulterate other drugs. Medical examiners in the United States are starting to surmise this as well, because a few overdose fatalities do not test positive for conventional illicit drugs like fentanyl and benzodiazepines. When further toxicology tests have been done, cyclorphene shows up as the only deadly drug on board. Up next, Ronnie Karen Robin brings us What Doctors Want You to Know About Cannabis and Health from May 4th. President Trump recently loosened restrictions on medical marijuana, which millions of Americans are already using to treat chronic pain and other conditions. Medical experts say they're hopeful that the move will foster more research on the drug, which could reveal new therapeutic applications for cannabis and its compounds, such as cannabidiol or CBD. But at the same time, they said, it may reinforce misconceptions about the safety and utility of the drug. Here's what they want you to know about the drug's risk and side effects, what it might help treat, and where the research is lacking. There are only a few science-backed uses. The Food and Drug Administration has approved a handful of drugs that contain cannabis, cannabis components, or similar synthetic products, which are prescribed to treat chemotherapy-induced nausea, a wasting syndrome related to AIDS, and a type of seizure. Beyond those, experts say, perhaps the strongest evidence so far is on the use of cannabis for pain relief. About 53% of people who say they use cannabis for health reasons say they do so to relieve pain, and most states allow medical marijuana use for that reason. Doctors whose chronic pain patients use cannabis say that although it only moderately dampens pain, it appears to help people cope. Their actual pain intensity hasn't changed very much, but their mood is better, they sleep better, their quality of life is better, said Dr. Ali John Zarabi, an internist and palliative care physician and researcher for the Winship Cancer Institute at Emory University. Even so, medical societies such as the International Association for the Study of Pain recommend against cannabis as a go-to treatment because the data is so limited and there is a risk of side effects, including dizziness, drowsiness, and nausea. Evidence on many other health claims is scant. States around the country have authorized medical marijuana, which is sold at dispensaries and online for a wide range of health conditions. Illinois has a list of 56, for example. A few states allow medical use for any reason a doctor deems appropriate. But there is little or no good evidence showing that it benefits many conditions that are on states' qualifying lists, including post-traumatic stress disorder, Parkinson's disease, glaucoma, and ALS. After pain, anxiety is the most common medicinal reason consumers cite for using cannabis. The American Psychiatric Association opposes the medical use of cannabis and says there is insufficient evidence it is effective for treating any psychiatric illness. The organization also says that there is a strong association between cannabis use and the onset and exacerbation of psychiatric disorders, especially among children, adolescents, and young adults. Another common use is to combat insomnia. Evidence that cannabis improves sleep is also limited, though, and sleep medicine societies discourage its use. It's more potent than you might realize. Cannabis products available today have far greater concentrations of THC, the component of the plant that produces a high, than they did decades ago. Although estimates of the increase in potency vary widely, National Institute on Drug Abuse analyses of illegal cannabis products found that the amount of THC in them quadrupled between 1995 and 2022. Cannabis concentrates sold at dispensaries may contain THC levels as high as 40%. Experts say higher potency products are more likely to lead to cannabis use disorder, which is defined as an inability to stop using cannabis even when the drug is causing harm. There is a definite misconception that cannabis is not addictive, said Dr. Smita Das, clinical professor of psychiatry and behavioral sciences at Stanford University School of Medicine. That may have been true years ago, when people were just rolling up joints the old-fashioned way with pieces of the dry flower, Dr. Das said. But today's more potent products can create a higher sense of euphoria. When it starts leaving their system, they crave it more, so next time they may need more and use more, she added. It is hard to predict who will develop cannabis use disorder, which is estimated to affect as many as 3 in 10 people who use cannabis. Those at heightened risk include men, people who initiate use as teenagers, anyone with a parent or sibling who has a substance abuse disorder, and those who have a mental health condition like depression and use cannabis to self-medicate. Canadian studies have tied cannabis use disorder to a higher risk of death, including from trauma, suicide, and other causes. If you use it, your doctor should know. Like any other drug, cannabis comes with side effects, and can interact dangerously with other prescription medications, particularly blood thinners, antidepressants, and pain medications. That's one reason it's worth talking to your doctor if you are using cannabis. Another is that your doctor may need to watch for potential short or long-term effects you may experience. Most of the studies on cannabis and health don't show cause and effect. However, those studies have linked cannabis use to an increased risk of cardiovascular disease, strokes, and heart attacks, even among younger adults. The risk seems to start with weekly use and increases with the frequency of use and THC level. Chronic use has been associated with an increased risk of schizophrenia and other psychotic disorders, with the most frequent users at the highest risk. Long-term smoking of the drug has also been linked to worsening respiratory symptoms and more frequent episodes of bronchitis and wheezing. Additionally, some people who are heavy cannabis users may develop symptoms of cannabinoid hyperemesis syndrome, which causes stomach aches, nausea, and vomiting. One survey found that just under 1 in 5 longtime daily users reported symptoms of the syndrome. It's hard to know what dose you're getting. Doctors have also shied away from recommending cannabis because of the variation in formulations. The studies that found cannabis helped with pain were carried out 10 or 20 years ago with low THC products that were very different from what is available now. And the concern is that high THC products may have more adverse effects. The participants in older studies were also mostly recreational users, not elderly patients who are at greater risk of falls or other side effects. It's best for pregnant women and adolescents to avoid it. Certain groups are particularly vulnerable to harmful outcomes, including pregnant women, some of whom have used cannabis to cope with nausea and vomiting. Last year, the American College of Obstetricians and Gynecologists put out new guidance urging pregnant and breastfeeding women to refrain from using the drug. The group noted it has been linked to poor birth outcomes, including low birth weight and, potentially, stillbirth. It has also been linked to neurocognitive and behavioral problems in children. Adolescents are also uniquely vulnerable because their brains are still developing. Teens are advised to postpone use for as long as possible. Adolescents may be more susceptible than adults to becoming dependent on cannabis. A Canadian study also found they were at significantly heightened risk of psychosis when compared with adolescents who did not use cannabis. That heightened risk was not found in young adults who used cannabis. 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We're followed by The Week at 1:30 and Women's World Health News at 2 p.m. I'm Paul, your host and narrator. We're back with Eric Vance's A Cavity Doesn't Always Need a Filling from May 4th. Getting a filling at the dentist can be painful, expensive, and generally miserable. A crown or a root canal is even worse. Still, you do it because your dentist says you should. But in a surprising number of cases, you might have another choice. Where one dentist sees a crown, another might see just a filling. And where one recommends drilling, another might suggest trying some prescription toothpaste first. In other words, a dentist's prognosis is not always the final word. Training, personal philosophy, and economics can all play a role. A dentist that graduates in 2026 versus a dentist that graduates in 1999, they might have two completely different treatment plans, said Shelby Arevalo, the chief executive of National Dental Advocacy Program, which helps patients navigate the dental health care system. So how do you know if you have gotten the right prognosis for you? And when should you seek a second opinion? Here's what you need to know for your next visit. Not all dentists agree when to drill. Cavities, called caries by dentists, are any damage to a tooth surface caused by acid produced by bacteria in your mouth. The deeper the decay goes, the bigger the problem. While this may sound clear-cut, it often isn't. If the acid is wearing through the outside enamel, but hasn't gotten to the next layer of the tooth, called the dentin, then it's a judgment call whether to intervene, said Dr. Sarah Stufen, a dentist in Vinton, Iowa, and a spokeswoman for the American Dental Association. Sometimes we still have a chance, she said. Better brushing and flossing, plus cutting back on sweets or coffee, could stop the damage. A lot of our patients don't realize that you can actually reverse a carie when it's in its earliest stages, added Dr. Diana K. Nguyen, an associate clinical professor of dentistry at the University of California, San Francisco. Once the decay gets into the softer dentin layer, most dentists will immediately recommend a filling. But even then, approaches differ. Some dentists will use a crown once 50% of a tooth is gone or filled. Others might set that threshold higher. Standards of care are changing. Like any branch of medicine, dentistry is constantly evolving. One of the biggest trends is toward minimally invasive dentistry, which limits drilling when possible. For example, we've known for decades that prescription-strength fluoride toothpaste and mouthwash can help halt and reverse early tooth decay. Dentists can also sometimes stop cavities with fluoride varnishes and prevent them with dental sealants, which once were recommended only for children. There are also newer, less studied products that can help rebuild a tooth. One is Curodont, a liquid that dentists apply to a problem spot that attracts calcium and phosphate from saliva, reconstructing tooth enamel. Another is MI paste, which releases minerals into a person's teeth. Dentists have also developed alternatives to root canals over the decades. Sometimes a deep cavity close to a tooth's nerve can be sealed off, a little like an Egyptian tomb, in an approach called selective caries removal. It's worth noting that newer prevention treatments might not be covered by insurance. And while these practices are spreading, not all dentists are familiar with them, and new dentists can receive mixed messages in their training. Dental schools tend to emphasize conservative treatment. Yet, when the students take the test for most dentistry licenses, not treating a cavity that is halfway through the enamel generally means failure. Money plays a role. Of course, dentistry is not just medicine. It's also a business. And fillings and crowns are more lucrative than cleanings, which can create unconscious incentives to drill a tooth with a borderline cavity. Another trend in dentistry is the rise of dental support organizations, or DSOs. These are corporate institutions that partner with or buy dentist offices and manage their administration. While DSOs are generally barred from directly influencing medical decisions, several states have brought lawsuits, citing a corporate culture that pressures dentists to maximize profit. California recently passed legislation meant to limit DSO's power, and New York has been considering a similar law. What should you do? Ask questions. To get a feel for a new dentist, the experts recommended asking about their philosophy or approach before starting treatment. It's a good sign when a dentist is familiar with preventive measures, looks for minimalist approaches, and communicates clearly. When you have a cavity, make sure you understand the prognosis. Ask if there are any preventive options you might try before drilling. Is there a way to avoid replacing the whole tooth? Are there more affordable materials for a crown? How to get a second opinion? If you have any doubt about a diagnosis and are not in immediate pain, you can always get a second opinion. Telling your dentist that you want this can be awkward, but if a dentist dissuades you from getting one, that's another red flag. Either way, a second opinion means going to another office and sitting for another examination. Simply sending x-rays to a second dentist is not enough. Some dental insurance plans will cover second opinions, but others will not. Sending your x-rays, which you have the right to request, will save some money, but it's recommended not sharing the prognosis so as to get an unbiased opinion. Build trust. It's helpful to develop a relationship with your dentists, the experts said, where they listen to you and know your history, and where you trust their advice. And you need to do the work at home. Remember that dentists make judgments based in part on patient history. If you have immaculate teeth and excellent habits, your dentist may be more inclined to hold off drilling. But if you don't come in as often, have a mouthful of fillings and crowns, or take medications that might dry out your mouth, that can influence the prognosis. We wrap up today's program with Melinda Wenner-Moyer's May 5th look at sunless tanning products. She asked experts if they come with any health risks of their own. Question: I use sunless tanning products to avoid ultraviolet exposure, but many of them have scary-sounding ingredients. Is self-tanner safe? A far cry from the orange spray tans of yore, today's sunless tanning products can produce a deep and realistic glow, which is probably why they have become so popular. According to one market research firm, revenues from self-tanning products sold in the United States were expected to increase by about 44% between 2021 and 2030. There is no question that sunless tanning is safer than outdoor or indoor tanning, as the latter two undoubtedly increase the risk of skin cancer. The decision between deliberately exposing your skin to ultraviolet radiation and using a sunless tanner for a faux glow is a no-brainer, said Dr. Whitney Bowe, a dermatologist in New York. But research on the safety of these products is woefully lacking, as is true for many skincare products sold in the United States. Few, if any, studies have rigorously assessed their safety in humans, said Dr. Henry Lim, a dermatologist in Detroit. That said, self-tanners have been used without serious known health risks for decades, he said, so they are assumed to be safe. Still, there are some important considerations to keep in mind. What scientists know: most sunless tanning products contain the active ingredient dihydroxyacetone, or DHA, a simple carbohydrate that was studied in the 1920s as a treatment for diabetes. Researchers later noticed that when people accidentally spilled or coughed up DHA, it darkened the skin. That's because DHA interacts with dead skin cells, releasing a brown color that makes the skin look tanned, often for several days. Some sunless tanning products also contain erythrulose, an active ingredient that can help the tan last longer. But most products contain only DHA. The Food and Drug Administration approved the use of DHA as a cosmetic color additive in sunless tanning products in 1973. That designation requires far less safety data than is needed for food or drug approval, especially when the additive does not penetrate deeply into the skin, as research suggests is the case for DHA. While some laboratory studies on isolated skin cells have found that when DHA is applied directly to the cells, it can produce free radicals and other molecules that have been associated with cellular damage, premature aging, and cancer, those studies used concentrations higher than what is found in sunless tanning products. No human studies have conclusively ruled out the possibility that, if used regularly, the products could age the skin or increase the risk of cancer, said Natalie Gassman, an associate professor of medical and cellular pathology at the University of Alabama at Birmingham. but there isn't reason to think that they would when used as directed. Research suggests that most of the DHA from sunless tanning products stays on the skin's dead cells and doesn't reach living cells, said Dr. Dara Spearman, a dermatologist in Fort Wayne, Indiana. In rare circumstances, sunless tanning products can irritate the skin or cause allergic reactions, Dr. Spearman said. She added that the products could also clog pores and exacerbate acne in acne-prone people. How to use self-tanner safely. DHA-containing products have only been approved for external use, so they should not be inhaled, ingested, or applied near delicate areas such as the eyes, lips, nostrils, or genitals. To avoid inhaling or ingesting these products, use foams or creams rather than sprays, Dr. Spearman said. If you do use a spray, apply it to your palms first and then spread it over your body, Dr. Lim suggested. You can also apply it outside or near an open window. If you have sensitive skin or eczema, apply the product to a small patch of skin first and wait 24 to 48 hours. If there's no reaction, you can apply it more broadly. Don't apply sunless tanning products to broken or irritated skin, as that may cause uneven tanning or exacerbate your injury. If you're pregnant or nursing, it's best to consult your doctor before using sunless tanning products. After sunless tanning, it's still important to use a broad-spectrum sunscreen with SPF 30 or higher, and to wear sun-protective clothing and seek shade. Dr. Bow said she wished that people didn't feel the need to darken their skin. But if she had to choose between deliberately exposing skin to UV to chase a tan versus using a sunless tanner, she said, I'm firmly in camp sunless tanner. And that, my friends, concludes this week's edition of Health News from the New York Times. Thank you for being with us. I'm Paul, your host and narrator, wishing you health, happiness, and harmony. Stay tuned for The Week, coming up next. 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
4: Hello, everybody. My name is John Velas, and I am a Massachusetts State Senator for the 2nd Hamden and Hampshire District. I'm so happy to be with you here today, and you're listening to Valley Eye Radio.
5: Hi, this is Marcia, and today I'll be reading from the May 22nd edition of The Week magazine. Let's start with the editor's letter. The scars of the COVID pandemic will take a long time to heal. There's no better evidence of this than the public and media's obsessive tracking of the conditions and whereabouts of the 147 passengers and crew who disembarked from a cruise ship following a hantavirus outbreak. This virus is nothing new. Cases are rare and seldom widespread. The worst U.S. outbreak was in 1993, which killed a 19-year-old marathoner in New Mexico, his fiance, and 9 others before snuffing itself out. New cases crop up every year, rarely rising beyond local attention. A hantavirus case was discovered in Illinois just this week. The victim had been nowhere near a cruise. But there's something about the cases on the MV Hondius that has triggered our lingering pandemic trauma. In much the same way a person can be plunged back into grief by a scent that reminds them of a long-dead loved one. Why is this the case? Our unease must stem from the feeling that we are ill-prepared for if, when another outbreak reaches us. It is as if we went to war. The war ended, and we prevailed, but our viral foes never signed a treaty. There's nothing preventing them from attacking us again, in new and creative ways. What lessons did we learn from the last go-round? You tell me. The Trump administration, hostile to expertise in academia, has shredded the CDC and other health agencies, slashing the resources needed to respond to outbreaks. It has demonized public health workers, even recently indicting a former NIH official with allegations that the agency suppressed alternative theories regarding COVID's origin. And it has removed us from the World Health Organization, meaning the U.S. no longer receives updates about emerging threats. As a result, not surprisingly, the American response to the hantavirus so far has been abysmal, with officials belatedly issuing statements that are vague and weak, stirring further suspicion that we have again fallen one step behind a silent threat. Well, for now, it's up to all of us to stay vigilant, trying to move on while endlessly looking over our shoulder. Zach Schoenbrum, Deputy Editor, Business. From the main stories page, it wasn't all bad. After a lifetime of delays, Dawn Zegeist-Kraft fulfilled one of her bucket list priorities. She became a doctor. The 72-year-old grandmother of three had a long career as a nurse practitioner. But after her husband nearly died in 2020, Zegeist-Kraft decided to live without regrets and enrolled at St. James School of Medicine in the Caribbean. She will become the school's oldest ever graduate this month and begin a 3-year residency in family medicine at a Michigan hospital in July. Her motto? Never say never. A stable of musically inclined miniature horses is keeping spirits high in Southern California. Calabasas resident Victoria Nodif Natanel, who founded the nonprofit Mini Therapy Horses, has trained her team of nine to play songs on a portable piano by running their muzzles along the keyboard, creating tunes that are, if not great sounding, at least entertaining. They regularly make the rounds at Los Angeles area hospitals and also provide emotional support to first responders, children who recently left abusive households, and even families displaced by last year's wildfires. It's pretty hard not to have a smile and feel joy when you see a little tiny horse, a beautiful little horse, playing a keyboard, Nodif Natanel said. A commencement speaker at a North Carolina textile school shocked more than 200 graduates this week when he said his family was paying for their final year student loans. Anil Kokbar said that his father, Prakash, studied at NC State's Wilson College of Textiles in the 1950s and found not just an education, but an opportunity to build a life. He told the stunned audience of students that they can now leave with greater freedom to pursue your goals, take risks, and build the lives that you've worked so hard to achieve. From the Controversy of the Week page, only in America. Americans can now sign up for a Jesus-centric nationwide phone network that will block pornography and LGBTQ-related content. Radiant Mobile founder Paul Fisher says God personally ordered him to launch the $30 a month service, while Chief Operating Officer Chris Clemis says he joined Radiant in part to protect his six children from online porn. "We've got to figure out some way to close the door to the digital space," said Clemis. The council of a wealthy Seattle neighborhood has agreed to stop pressuring Seattle Children's Hospital to limit emergency helicopter landings. Laurel Hurst Community Council faced criticism after a viral Reddit post claimed helicopters carrying critically ill kids were having to land elsewhere and transfer their patients to ambulances, and a news outlet published details of LCC meetings, including one where a member complained that a child had been noisily helicoptered to SCH with only a broken leg. Well, it was a good week for practical exams after six EMT students at Wisconsin's Fox Valley Technical College saved the life of their instructor, who went into cardiac arrest while playing the patient in a simulated heart attack exercise. Instructor Carl Arps, who underwent triple bypass surgery, said he'd often wondered if his students listened during lessons. Well, now I know. And it was a good week for gratitude after 6-foot Thank You President Trump banners featuring a photo of the president in a hard hat appeared at construction sites across Washington. An Interior Department spokesman said the administration was proud to recognize Trump's improvements to the Capitol. And it was a good week for Aussie pluck. after some 400 swimmers competed in Western Australia's annual Lake Argyle Swim a Day after a freshwater crocodile attacked four people in the same lake. It maybe gave them a bit of motivation to swim faster, said the secretary of the Darwin Swimming Club. But it was a bad week for toil after Transportation Secretary Sean Duffy announced he'd spent the past 7 months driving across the country with his family filming a Trump-approved reality show. The Real World alum reassured Americans that during the road trip, we just kind of found these moments where I might be able to do some work. And it was a bad week for facial recognition after a survey of UK children found that a third had bypassed online age verification checks in the past 2 months, some by drawing mustaches on their faces with eyebrow pencils. Oh, and it was a bad week for Brave New Worlds after a University of Central Florida commencement speaker earned boos from new grads after declaring artificial intelligence to be the next industrial revolution. When a later remark that only a few years ago AI was not a factor in our lives earned cheers, real estate exec Gloria Caulfield had ad-libbed that, "I see we have a bipolar topic here." From the U.S. at a glance page, Arcadia, California, Chinese agent. The mayor of the Southern California city of Arcadia resigned this week after agreeing to plead guilty to acting as an illegal agent for the Chinese government, rattling a wealthy suburb with a large Asian population known locally as Chinese Beverly Hills. Eileen Wang was accused of posting propaganda for the People's Republic of China on a news website aimed at the Chinese American community from 2020 to 2022. Wang and a co-conspirator, her romantic partner Mike Sun, allegedly received directions from an unnamed Chinese government leader via encrypted message and posted requested articles, including some denying China's use of forced labor and suppression of the Uyghur minority. After being complimented for a post that was viewed more than 15,000 times, Wang responded to a Chinese official, "Thank you, leader." Sun was sentenced to 4 years in prison in February for his role in the operation. Wang faces a felony charge carrying a maximum sentence of 10 years in prison. Columbia, South Carolina, overturned. South Carolina's Supreme Court this week unanimously overturned the double murder conviction of disgraced attorney Alex Murdaugh, whose trial captured national attention. A 2023 jury found Murdaugh, 57, guilty of killing his wife and a 22-year-old son. But the state Supreme Court said Colleton County Clerk Becky Hill engaged in shocking jury interference that tipped the scales of justice. The court said Hill, who handled logistics for the six-week trial, egregiously attacked Murdaugh's credibility behind the scenes, telling jurors to watch Murdaugh's body language and not be fooled by him. Hill, who later published a book about the trial, pleaded guilty in December to perjury and obstruction charges for showing sealed crime scene photos to the press and lying about it. Murdaugh has maintained his innocence and will get a new trial. He is serving a 40-year sentence for stealing $12 million from clients and will remain in prison. From the World at a Glance page, Nuuk, Greenland, U.S. expansion. The Trump administration is negotiating with Greenland and Denmark to open three new U.S. military bases in the semi-autonomous Danish territory, the BBC reported this week. The White House said it was optimistic after progress in talks. Denmark confirmed an ongoing diplomatic track with the U.S. without providing details. In January, Trump declared that the U.S. needed to own mineral-rich Greenland, sparking a diplomatic crisis. The U.S. already has one military installation in northern Greenland, Pituffik Space Base, which handles missile warning and space surveillance. U.S. officials said the new bases in southern Greenland would monitor Russian and Chinese ships in the Arctic. From the best columns, the U.S., worshiping the golden Trump, William Kristol, The Bulwark. During his 2016 campaign, said William Kristol, President Trump ran on the slogan, "I'm with you." It seemed ridiculous for this selfish and self-centered con man to present himself as being for you, the people, but somehow he pulled it off. Not once, but again in 2024. In his second term, the aging demagogue is no longer disguising his insatiable narcissism. Last week, Trump's Florida golf course unveiled a 22-foot-tall bronze statue of the dear leader covered in shiny gold leaf. Right-wing pastor Mark Burns, who serves as Trump's spiritual advisor, blessed the statue.

0: This broadcast service is provided by Valley iRadio. The material being read is the copyright property of the publications being read. Access to this program is solely for persons who cannot read the original printed version due to a visual impairment or other disability. By continuing to listen, you confirm that you have such a condition.
1: Staying silent is smart for the sake of your mental health. No one's opinions are changed by your snark. Even if your motivation is truly to convince someone, the more you abuse them, the stronger their views become. This is known as the boomerang effect. You must neither feed nor read the trolls. Arthur Brooks, in the Free Press. It must be true, I read it in the tabloids. In a bid to appear menacing, men in Russia are paying for procedures to give them the cauliflower ears usually seen on boxers and MMA fighters. The procedure, costing about $80 per ear, gives clients the appearance of auricular hematomas, which develop when frequent blows to the ear cause blood clotting and fluid around the cartilage. Psychologist Ekaterina Trofimova said the faux displays of ostentatious masculinity aren't convincing because real professional fighters exude a special calm and confidence that others can intuitively detect. An English martial arts expert pulled a car tied to his penis down a street to raise awareness of prostate cancer. A wincing John Stevenson, 50, dragged a 2-ton Renault Clio 131 attached by a rope to his penis down a street in West Yorkshire as neighbors cheered him on. He also doused lighter fluid on his jacket to set himself on fire during the stunt. "I won't lie, it did hurt quite a bit," Stevenson acknowledged, "but I like to set myself challenges." A French professor is accused of inventing an academic society and awarding himself its top prize at a glitzy international gala. Florent Monteclair, an obscure professor of philology, the study of language through historical texts, accepted the gold medal of philology in 2016 at an event at the National Assembly in Paris, attended by Nobel laureates and government ministers. Investigators have found that Montclair's prize and the International Society of Philology are a pure creation, and that the elaborate hoax could be made into a film or television series. From the Best Columns International, Russia, is Putin's power slipping? Vladimir Putin is losing his grip on Russia, said an unnamed former senior Russian official in The Economist from the UK. The Russian president launched his war in Ukraine 4 years ago to preserve power and the system he has created. But his plan is backfiring. Putin had hoped he and his cronies could pull off his special military operation and divide the spoils while the rest of the society carried on as normal. Yet the model crumbled as casualties and costs mounted. Ordinary Russians wound up saddled with higher inflation and taxes, neglected infrastructure, increased censorship, endless prohibitions, and got nothing in return. All Putin offers is repression, intrusion, and censorship, of which this year's internet restrictions are the most striking manifestation. Putin's plunging approval ratings indicate that it's finally dawning on Russians that he has led them into a dead end. They are starting to imagine a future without him. The trouble is, nobody has a map for what comes next. Anything can happen when the throne of a weakening dictator is up for grabs, said Roman Anin in Important Stories from Russia. A European intelligence report recently revealed that Russian security forces are bickering over failures in the war. Increasingly paranoid, Putin is working not from his Kremlin office or Black Sea Palace, but from bunkers scattered around Krasnodar Krai in southern Russia. His heightened fear of assassination has even led him to install surveillance in the homes of his close aides. The war is at a stalemate, yet painful Ukrainian drone strikes on oil infrastructure keep worsening ongoing economic and social challenges. Putin's last option could be surrounding himself with loyal muscle, think Iran's Islamic Revolutionary Guard Corps, and unleashing unprecedented repression, even against those who previously considered untouchable

0: fear is so intense, said Reinhard Wesser in Frankfurter Allgemein, Germany, that last week he severely downsized the usual Victory Day parade that sees Russian military hardware rolling through Red Square. It's hard to imagine a more remarkable admission of vulnerability. The economy might be Putin's biggest problem, said Denis Morokin in Novaya Gazeta from Russia. It has started to contract, partly thanks to war-fueled labor shortages. Of course, it's unrealistic to expect growth when Russian railways, coal miners, metallurgists, banks, aviation and aircraft industries, and construction companies are pleading for billions in subsidies Putin can't afford. The Iran war has provided some temporary relief, said Stephen Bartholomews in the Sydney Morning Herald from Australia. Sanctioned Russian oil that was selling for less than $50 a barrel is suddenly fetching $100 with restrictions lifted to replace blockaded Middle East crude. But the switch to a wartime footing is hollowing out the rest of the economy and generating budget deficits for a normally fiscally conservative government, chewing up its rainy day fund. And now that the European Union has unlocked a major funding package for Ukraine, after months of delay, Kyiv has the resources to wage war for the next 2 years at least, as Russia's economic troubles intensify. Putin isn't finished, but the walls are closing in. From the Talking Points page, in the fourth week of April, about 114 out of every 100,000 emergency room visits nationwide were for tick bites, the highest rate for this point of the year since 2017. Weekly tick bite ER visits are now higher than historic averages in almost every U.S. region, a sign that this year's tick season could be one of the worst on record. USA Today. The U.S. Postal Service is warning that it could run out of funds as soon as February after suffering a net loss of $2 billion and a 6.3% drop in mail volumes in the first 3 months of the year. USPS has lost a total of $120 billion since 2007, largely because of a steep decline in the amount of first-class mail. Reuters. More than 80,000 people abandoned their immigration cases and opted to voluntarily depart the U.S. between January 2025 and March of this year, about seven times the number of immigrants who did so in the last 15 months of the Biden administration. More than 70% of those granted a voluntary departure order by an immigration judge in the second Trump administration were being held in detention when they made the request. The Washington Post. Before the start of the U.S.-Israeli war with Iran, the Israeli military built a clandestine base in the Iraqi desert to support air operations against Iran. When Iraqi troops were sent to investigate the site, which housed Israeli Special Operations Forces and Air Force personnel, Israel responded with airstrikes, killing at least one Iraqi soldier. The Wall Street Journal. Wit and wisdom. Puritanism, the haunting fear that someone somewhere may be happy. H.L. Mencken quoted in The Knowledge. He who is mingled in the fray of duty that the brave endure must have made foes. If you have none, small is the work that you have done. Poet Charles Mackay quoted in the Jesselton Times from Malaysia. Man is condemned to be free. Jean-Paul Sartre quoted in Psychology Today. Every time we decide to take an individual as an enemy, we make him an abstraction. Albert Camus quoted in the Los Angeles Review of Books. Hope is not a lottery ticket you can sit on the sofa and clutch, feeling lucky. It is an axe you break down doors with in an emergency. Rebecca Solnit quoted in LitHub. A minority is powerless while it conforms to the majority, but it is irresistible when it clogs by its whole weight. Henry David Thoreau quoted in The Atlantic. There never was a good war or a bad peace. Benjamin Franklin quoted in 1945. Poll Watch. 50% of adults under 50 say they get health and wellness information from podcasts and social media influencers on sites such as TikTok, Instagram, and YouTube. 59% of health influencers identify themselves as coaches or entrepreneurs. Pew Research Center. 30% of Americans believe at least one of the three assassination attempts on President Trump was staged. Only 38% believe all three attempts were authentic. NewsGuard, YouGov. From the Health and Science page, the other type of ADHD. The familiar picture of a child with ADHD is either a spacey daydreamer or a leg-jiggling fidgeter. But there may be another variety, the kid prone to epic meltdowns, reports The Washington Post. Researchers in China who analyzed brain scans of 1,154 children and adolescents say they have identified not two, but three biologically distinct subtypes of the condition. Two match the established categories of inattentive and hyperactive impulsive presentations. The third, marked by severe emotional dysregulation, showed the most pronounced changes, 45 abnormal brain regions versus 26 in each of the other groups, concentrated in areas tied to mood and motivation. Standard stimulant medications and reward-based behavioral strategies often fall short for these children, who frequently carry additional diagnoses. The study provides evidence for the push to formally recognize emotional volatility as a core feature of ADHD rather than a complication. This idea has been around for maybe 20 years, says F. Xavier Castellanos, a neuroscientist at New York University, who wasn't involved in the study, but it's becoming more and more credible. A baby born twice. A Florida baby was taken out of the womb, effectively being born, at 25 weeks to undergo surgery, and was then put back in to be born again at full term. Baby Cassian was diagnosed in utero at 19 weeks with congenital high airway obstruction syndrome, or CAOS, a usually fatal defect in which a thick membrane blocks a fetus's airway and traps fluid in the lungs. The condition affects about 1 in 50,000 births, reports The Guardian, and few survive. After in utero laser surgery failed, Cassian was partially delivered by C-section with his head and arms out but his body still attached to the placenta, so a surgeon could create an airway. The doctors then tucked the baby back inside and closed up the uterus. 6 weeks later, he was born again, weighing only 3 pounds, and after more than 4 months in intensive care, he made it home for Christmas. His mother, Kashera Hubert, says he will celebrate two birthdays. We're planning a small party for his birthday, the anniversary of a surgery that saved his life, and then, of course, for his birthday, we're going to have another. Also from Health and Science, how legs evolved. The first creatures to walk on land were myriapods, a class of creatures that include centipedes and millipedes. But how did they evolve the legs to do it? A new study says ancient myriapods were adapting for terrestrial life while they were still in the water. In examining 35 fossilized myriapods unearthed decades ago from a Wisconsin quarry, researchers found a new type that had flexible segmented bodies with little appendages, similar to modern millipedes. While Carchus muscularis lived some 437 million years ago, when the area was a tropical coast crowded with trilobites, ancestral scorpions, and early leeches. Their bodies sported short, simple protuberances without the gill-like structures common to other ancient arthropods, suggesting that myriapods had adapted these limbs for crawling on the seafloor long before they ventured ashore. About 425 million years ago, the animals migrated to land, and there are now about 13,000 species of centipedes, millipedes, and their many-legged kin worldwide. In a sense, lead author Derek Briggs, a paleontologist at Yale University, tells the New York Times, myriapods had a head start when they arrived on land. From the Business the News at a Glance page, the bottom line. The U.S. economy added a stronger-than-expected 115,000 jobs last month, and the unemployment rate stayed at 4.3%. It marks the first back-to-back monthly gain in more than a year, with an average of 76,000 jobs added each month so far this year. CNN.com. Media entrepreneur Brian Allen announced a deal this week to buy a 52% stake in BuzzFeed for $120 million, replacing Jonah Peretti, the company's founder, as its chairman and chief executive. In 2013, Peretti rejected a $650 million offer from Disney. Serious financial pressure in recent years puts the company at risk of folding, the New York Times. Whirlpool, maker of washing machines, refrigerators, and other household appliances, said this week it would suspend its dividend for the first time since 1955. Its stock has dropped more than 80% over the past 5 years as the company's cash flow has shrunk, leaving it without enough to both pay out investors and pay down its debts. The Wall Street Journal. Exports of passenger cars from China last month jumped almost 85% from a year ago to about 796,000 vehicles. Exports of new electric vehicles and plug-in hybrids rose 120%. Associated Press. More than 15% of all borrowers who are 90 or more days past due on their student loans are older than 50. The average age of a student loan defaulter is nearly 40, which is roughly 2.5 years older than the profile of a student loan defaulter before the pandemic, according to the Federal Reserve Bank of New York. The Wall Street Journal. It has been my pleasure to read to you today. Thank you for listening. Let's meet up next week.
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2: Hello, this is Janet Echeverria, and this is Woman's World Health Section from May 11th, 2026. First up, healthy, happy, and feeling great at any age. Three ways to calm inflammation. Low-grade systemic inflammation is linked to an up to 59% higher risk of osteoarthritis, per a study in Scientific Reports, and it may as much as quadruple your risk of a future cardiovascular event like heart attack or stroke, says Harvard scientists. The good news? These tips help you stay healthy. By Anne Green. Pile on plants. Dig into your favorite fruits, veggies, and nuts. Research in Nutrition Reviews found that a plant-packed diet reduced levels of hsCRP, or high-sensitivity C-reactive protein, a marker of low-grade inflammation. Plus, in a study in the New England Journal of Medicine, people ages 55 to 80 at high risk of serious heart problems who followed an anti-inflammatory Mediterranean-style diet rich in plants, nuts, and olive oil lowered their risk of major cardiovascular events by up to 31%. Hit snooze. Not getting enough sleep spikes CRP, leaving your body inflamed, according to a study in the Journal of the American College of Cardiology. The effects of sleep were so potent that researchers found a single day of sleep deprivation caused CRP to climb by 23%. Sleep helps the body dial down its stress response to tame inflammation. Enlist this duo. Supplementing with glucosamine and chondroitin doesn't just ease arthritis pain, it may curb inflammation body-wide. In a trial cited in the Journal of the American Board of Family Medicine, people taking the duo had 23% lower levels of CRP, and those who had been supplementing for at least a year were up to 65% less likely to die from heart disease or stroke. How to feel great? New must try, the youth molecule. If your energy, skin, and health aren't what they used to be, we feel the same. So it got our attention when the nutrient COQ10 was dubbed a youth molecule. Coenzyme Q10 is a substance our bodies produce, reveals Devin Golem, PhD, RD, founder of NuancedNutritionist.com. It's a powerful antioxidant and a key player in energy production. This article is by Allison Nemitz. The top perks. Increased energy. Golem says COQ10 plays a starring role in the assembly line our bodies use to make energy and deliver it throughout the body. Without adequate COQ10, we feel fatigue and sluggishness, she says. In fact, A Frontiers in Nutrition analysis concluded that CoQ10 is an effective and safe supplement for reducing fatigue symptoms. Easier and faster weight loss. Without coenzyme Q10, our body's energy furnaces can't burn calories for energy. Instead, the calories must be stored as fat, says Jacob Teitelbaum, MD, author of From Fatigued to Fantastic. While some research shows little or no impact on weight, a study published in Obesities found that women with metabolic syndrome who were given CoQ10 saw significant belly fat reductions. A healthier heart. CoQ10 is extraordinary for protecting the heart, says Dr. Teitelbaum. It prevents cholesterol from damaging blood vessels and improves heart muscle functioning, reversing many heart issues. And sharper thinking. Emerging research suggests that CoQ10 may support brain health and potentially slow cognitive decline, reveals Golem. This makes sense, she says, since the brain is an energy-hungry organ. How to get CoQ10? You can find it in foods like organ meat and fatty fish, or a dietary supplement. A typical dose is 100 milligrams, says Dr. Teitelbaum. And feel great. Relief from restless legs. Ever feel an irresistible urge to move your legs at night? A tingling sensation that won't quit? Restless leg syndrome, RLS, is a neurological disorder characterized by an uncontrollable and intense urge to move the legs, says Brenna Connor, MD, healthcare ambassador for NorthwestPharmacy.com. Luckily, addressing sneaky underlying triggers can help relieve the sensations. And this is what Kaylee Griffin has found. Eat iron-rich foods. Iron deficiency is one of the most common causes of restless legs, says Dr. Connor. Iron plays a crucial role in helping the brain make dopamine, a new neurotransmitter that controls muscle movement. When iron levels are too low, dopamine signaling can be disrupted, which can cause uncontrollable movements or urges and uncomfortable sensations in the legs. If you're experiencing RLS due to iron deficiency, treating the deficiency is key. If it's found that you are deficient, your doctor may prescribe iron supplements as well as a diet high in iron-rich foods such as lean red meat, beans, lentils, and leafy greens, says Dr. Connor. Eating vitamin C-rich foods also helps your body absorb iron better. Ask about hormones. It's not unusual for women to notice symptoms of restless leg syndrome or experience the worsening of existing symptoms during menopause, explains Dr. Connor. This is because estrogen levels decrease during menopause, which can impact how the brain utilizes dopamine and regulates sleep. If you're not quite sure whether menopause is playing a role in your symptoms, Jacob Teitelbaum, MD, author of From Fatigued to Fantastic, offers some guidance. If the restless legs began with perimenopause and were worse around your period, low estrogen is the likely trigger, he reveals. If menopause is the underlying culprit, talk to your doctor about hormone replacement therapy, also called menopause hormone therapy, to help remedy the lack of estrogen. Dr. Teitelbaum says a bioidentical hormone replacement with an estrogen patch and bioidentical progesterone could be a good place to start. And finally, check your meds. Certain medications such as antidepressants, antihistamines, and anti-nausea medications can all trigger or worsen RLS symptoms by interfering with dopamine and nerve signaling, points out Dr. Connor. If your RLS began or worsened after starting a course of any of these medications, talk to your doctor about potential alternatives, she says. They can help identify medications that treat your original condition without triggering RLS symptoms. Feel great. Health news. A healthier happy hour? If you imbibe from time to time, there's new evidence an option like Pinot Grigio or Merlot may be your best bet. In a study of 340,000 adults presented at the American College of Cardiology's annual scientific session, both beer and spirits increased heart risks. Yet moderate wine drinkers had a 21% lower risk of cardiovascular disease, even compared to people who seldom or never drank. For women, moderate consumption is between one small glass and one generous glass daily. And now a quick fix for constipation. Feeling backed up? Try taking a 20-minute stroll. A new study from Fujita Health University measured bowel sounds in healthy adults to gauge how well waste passed through their guts while they were sitting and while they were active. The team found that even a very easy walk can really get things moving through the GI tract, helping to ease constipation. So if you'd prefer to avoid laxatives, walking can serve as an effective immediate tool, says Yohei Otaka, MD, PhD, senior author of the study. And now, $10 knee pain relief. Well-meaning providers often recommend costly, time-consuming therapies for chronic knee pain. A better bet? A brace sold for under $10 at stores like CVS and Walmart. In a PLOS-1 analysis of 9,000 arthritis patients, knee bracing outperformed 12 other non-drug treatments, including exercise, lasers, water therapy, and nerve stimulation. Researchers say braces stabilize and reduce stress on the joint, so inflammation often subsides. No fancy bells or whistles necessary. Question: my anxiety gets worse at night. What can help? Answer: when your day winds down, it's often the first time you're alone with your thoughts, and worries may flood in. Talk to a doctor if poor sleep affects your daily functioning. But for mild issues, there are lots of little tricks that offer real relief. Get morning sun. It has been shown to help regulate your circadian rhythm and decrease levels of stress hormones, easing anxiety through the evening hours. Practice being present. Throughout the day, put your phone down and focus on pleasant things you see, hear, feel, and smell. Green grass, a purring cat, a soft sweater. This mindfulness technique trains your brain to seek the positive instead of worrying about the past or future. Sip chamomile. The tea supports feelings of calm, and in one study, a daily dose cut overall anxiety scores in half for many people. Try a supplement. Ashwagandha, an herbal supplement long used by traditional healers, has been found to reduce stress hormones by about 28%, and up to 72% of people say it leads to better sleep. A 300 milligram daily dose is typical, but get your doctor's okay to take any new supplement. Create a soothing bedtime routine. Maybe diffuse lavender oil, turn on soft music, journal, or read. Nothing too stimulating. This will help cue your brain to produce melatonin, a hormone that promotes less anxiety and sweet dreams. As you implement strategies like these, you may feel a difference within days, and the more you practice, the more your nighttime anxiety will give way to peace and relaxation. And this advice is from Taz Bhatia, MD. Healthier you, what endocrinologists won't tell you. These hormone specialists have valuable know-how about menopause, thyroid health, weight loss, and more. And while they'd love to share their helpful tips with you, most appointments are too short to squeeze them in. So we asked top endocrinologists to reveal the surprising insights they wish you knew. And this is by Gabrielle Lichterman. Menopause. Revisit menopause treatments. Toughing out hot flashes and other bothers, but figure you're too far past your last period for anything to help? In most cases, it's never too late to treat menopause symptoms, says endocrinologist Menthan Pandya, MD, author of Hormonal Harmony. And menopause care has advanced a lot in recent years. If you skipped or halted hormone therapy years ago because you were worried about its link to heart disease and breast cancer, consider asking about it again. Many experts now believe the risks were initially overstated for healthy women younger than 60 or within 10 years of menopause onset, explains Dr. Pandya. And if hormones aren't the right fit, there are newer non-hormonal treatments such as fezolinetant for hot flashes, which blocks certain receptors in the brain's temperature-regulating hypothalamus. With the right evaluation and treatment plan, many women can experience significant improvement in symptoms even years after menopause. Hot flashes may not always be caused by estrogen decline. If you've tried menopause treatments but continue to experience symptoms like heat surges or brain fog, there may be another culprit: blood sugar swings. As women progress through perimenopause and menopause, it's common to develop insulin resistance or even prediabetes, says endocrinologist Jillian Goddard, MD, author of The Hormone Loop. This can spur sudden blood sugar drops that mimic menopause, including hot flashes, irritability, brain fog, and fatigue, she says. Ask your clinician to check your blood glucose patterns. If insulin resistance shows up, small tweaks like meal timing and curbing sweets can level out blood sugar, keeping your temperature, mood, and energy more steady. Opt for the anti-dryness pill. Doctors often prescribe vaginal estrogen cream to ease dryness and lower the risk of urinary tract infections, but many women find it hard to stick with. Research in the International Journal of Women's Health shows the biggest barriers are messiness and leakage. My patients often complain that the cream is messy to use and doesn't feel like it stays where you need it, on the walls of the vagina, says Dr. Goddard. What most of us don't realize? You can ask for estrogen that comes in a tiny tablet you insert vaginally, says Dr. Goddard. As it dissolves, it's absorbed right in place. Lousy Z's could be apnea. Another symptom chalked up to declining estrogen, restless sleep. While hormonal changes can influence sleep, menopause is not the only explanation, and sometimes not even the primary one, says endocrinologist Thady Hannah Shmooney, MD, medical director at Eli Health. One of the most under-recognized contributors is sleep apnea. This condition causes brief pauses in breathing that lead to micro-awakenings, and the risk climbs after 50 due to airway structure changes, he explains. Yet many women aren't screened for it because their symptoms can differ from how it shows up in men. Instead of loud snoring, women may report fatigue, morning headaches, or fragmented sleep, says Dr. Hannah Shmooney. And apnea is worth treating since it's also linked to high blood pressure and dementia. Ask your doctor if a sleep evaluation is in order. Thyroid health. Check your thyroid before taking statins for high cholesterol. If your doctor prescribed cholesterol-lowering meds, ask for a thyroid test first, especially if you also have fatigue, hair thinning, or cold intolerance, recommends endocrinologist Angela D. Mazza, D.O., author of Thyroid Talk. Thyroid hormone helps regulate how the body clears bad LDL cholesterol from the bloodstream, she explains. When thyroid levels are low, LDL receptors don't work as efficiently and cholesterol can rise. Correcting an underactive thyroid can sometimes bring down cholesterol naturally. No statin needed. Rethink medication dosage. If you're taking thyroid medication but not seeing results, you may just need to change when you take your pill. A simple shift in timing can dramatically improve how well it works without changing the dose, says Dr. Mazza. That's because certain foods, drinks, and supplements can block absorption. For best results, she advises taking thyroid meds on an empty stomach with water, ideally 30 to 60 minutes before food or coffee, and at least 4 hours before taking supplements containing iron, calcium, magnesium, or fiber. normal labs can be misleading. Experiencing classic symptoms of low thyroid, you're sluggish, foggy, or chilly, but your numbers come back fine, you may have an issue that tests don't detect: chronic stress. Most people think of the thyroid as just a gland in the neck, but stress hormones directly affect how thyroid hormone is converted and used in the body, says Dr. Mazza. As a result, you may technically have normal labs, but still feel off. Adopting stress-busting habits, such as taking regular relaxation breaks and getting consistent sleep, can help. Weight loss. Walking is key on GLP-1 meds. Shedding excess pounds quickly with GLP-1 drugs, bariatric surgery, or diet changes is a major win for lowering the risk of heart trouble and type 2 diabetes. But rapid weight loss could come at a cost to bone health. With less fat and muscle on your frame, there's less pressure on your skeleton that keeps it strong. This can lead to bone breakdown and gradually lower bone density, says Dr. Hannah Schmooney. He recommends weight-bearing activity like brisk walking or stair climbing, eating protein at every meal to preserve bone-supporting muscle, and getting 1,200 milligrams of calcium and 600 to 800 IUs of vitamin D3. Now on to our health spotlight. Which colon cancer test is best? Starting at age 45, we all need a colon cancer screening. Colonoscopies are the gold standard. But what about the at-home test Cologuard? We asked a top doc what you need to know. Accuracy matters. When comparing a colonoscopy to Cologuard, an at-home stool test, one thing is definitely not up for debate. A colonoscopy is clearly better, declares Anish A. Sheth, MD, Chief of Gastroenterology at Penn Medicine, Princeton Medical Center, and author of What's Your Poo Telling You? It's better at picking up polyps, and it has a much longer track record. It's also worth noting that Cologuard tests typically have a higher false positive rate than traditional colonoscopy screenings. The real question then is, when is Cologuard sufficient? Keep listening for Dr. Sheth's answer. When to consider Cologuard? There are two groups of people who might try the at-home test, says Dr. Sheth, emphasizing that this is only for people without symptoms. We're not talking about anyone experiencing blood in their stool, abdominal pain, or changes in bowel habits. Those people need a colonoscopy. If you're 75 plus, the ideal person for Cologuard is someone age 75 or older at low risk for colon cancer. That likely means they've had one or two colonoscopies in the past with nothing remarkable found, and now they're wondering what to do next for colon cancer prevention, he says. Because they're low risk, and largely because the risks of colonoscopy can increase somewhat with age, a less invasive option as a first step is reasonable. If you can't get a colonoscopy, Cologuard works well as a second-line option for people who are unwilling or unable to undergo a colonoscopy, often because they can't get past the idea of the prep, the anesthesia, or the whole process, Dr. Sheth notes. In these cases, it's clearly better to do something rather than nothing. We always say the best screening is the one a patient will actually do. Other people who might opt for Cologuard are those with significant heart disease or lung conditions, like chronic obstructive pulmonary disease, COPD, or severe asthma, for whom anesthesia could be dangerous. Sometimes it's just not appropriate to screen with a colonoscopy because the test itself could pose too great a risk, says Dr. Sheth. When a colonoscopy is best, you know a colonoscopy is the gold standard for colon cancer screening. Here's why that is, and who should make it their first choice. If you're in your 40s or 50s, while Cologuard is more than 90% effective at detecting colon cancer and very large polyps, it's only about 30% effective at finding smaller polyps that can lead to a tumor. That's why if you're in your 40s or 50s and have never had a colonoscopy before, Cologuard just isn't good enough to buy you the 10-year peace of mind you would get from a colonoscopy, he says. If you're at higher risk for colon cancer, those with a history of colon cancer or inflammatory bowel disease, IBD, are the two big categories of people we screen more frequently and we start earlier, explains Dr. Sheth. People at average risk or those who have a family history of colon cancer would also benefit more from a colonoscopy, as it allows for a more thorough screening. On to slimming success. Burn fat in sync with your body, by Lisa Maxbauer. Phyllis Poby, MD, reveals how using clues from your unique genetic profile cracks your weight loss code so you're 5 times more likely to keep weight off. We know that a one-size-fits-all diet isn't the answer for each individual body on the planet, but that can leave us overwhelmed with endless options, playing a frustrating guessing game. Ready for a personalized shortcut? Enter the revolutionary field of genetic weight loss. The best news? You don't need expensive testing to start benefiting from it. Just look at the signs your body is sending you. Keep listening to find your all-natural, personalized weight loss wisdom. Nothing worked, admits triple board certified physician Phyllis Poby, MD, of her constant weight loss striving. I carried the quiet shame of a doctor who could not fix herself. It wasn't until she decoded her genes that she discovered the strategies she'd forced on her body. Calorie counting, keto, intense cardio were working against her biology. Now, after easily losing 104 pounds and keeping it off, she shares, your body is giving you clues on how your metabolism is wired. You can start using targeted strategies now. Your genetic blueprint reveals a lot. Dr. Poby explains, genes determine how you store fat, how intensely you crave food, and how well you burn calories. Case in point, up to 70% of us carry a gene variation that causes us to store extra fat, while 17% have a gene mutation that makes us feel hungry even after a meal. What's more, how your genes handle estrogen, stress hormones, and inflammation determines whether you gain 40 pounds in menopause. Now she's helping women tap into these hidden secrets to slim. The information exists, the relief exists. How to read your body. There are pricey genetic tests out there that can tell you if you have specific markers like FTO, the so-called fat gene, but you can also gather free insights by answering a few questions to see which genetic type fits you best. Then start eating and living in harmony with your biological programming. Dr. Poby says, once you know what's happening on a genetic level, weight loss stops feeling like a fight and starts feeling effortless. Most of us fall into one of these three genetic profiles. Is stress to blame for your extra pounds? If you've ever felt like stress makes you gain weight overnight, this is likely your type, called a cortisol carrier, says Dr. Poby. Women in this category have genetic variations that make their bodies release excess stress hormones that trigger fat storage, especially around the belly. Targeted plan? Fuel up with a big breakfast and taper to a smaller dinner. Focus on protein and healthy fat from fish, olive oil, and avocado. Keep carb intake between 80 to 120 grams daily from sources like sweet potatoes, quinoa, berries, and leafy greens. Boost immunity with vitamin C-rich citrus, eating soothing magnesium-rich foods like dark chocolate, and dodge stressors like skipping meals, intense cardio, and caffeine. A slimming supplement? The amino acid L-theanine is proven to promote relaxation. Ask your doctor for personalized dosing, but 100 to 200 milligrams once or twice daily helps many. For exercise, opt for low-impact choices like walking. Always bloated or sluggish? If you've done everything right and the scale still won't budge, This may be your category, called detox bound, says Dr. Poby. Up to 60% of women have genetic variations that slow detox pathways, meaning their bodies hold on to toxins that interfere with metabolism. As a result, the body clings to weight as a protective mechanism, since harmful toxins get sealed inside fat cells. The targeted plan? Eat cruciferous veggies to support liver detox and sulfur-rich garlic, onions, and eggs to provide the building blocks for the body's most powerful cleanup compound, glutathione. Snack on antioxidant-rich berries and fiber-rich legumes that trap toxins and flush them out of the system. Visit a sauna to sweat out impurities and focus on sleep to rev cellular renewal. A slimming supplement, support cellular repair and detox pathways with 250 to 500 milligrams of nicotinamide mononucleotide, or NMN. Exercise, try low-impact cardio, like jumping on a trampoline, to reduce swelling and flush toxin-filled fluid from tissues. Started gaining in midlife? If you feel like your body changed after 40 with weight gain, mood swings, and sluggish energy, this is likely your type, called hormone havoc, says Dr. Poby. Women often have genetic predispositions that cause imbalances in estrogen, thyroid, and insulin. Over time, those can worsen. Targeted plan? Eat slowly and mindfully. Avoid fasting and calorie restriction, which can send blood sugar roller coasting, and focus on protein to ward off muscle loss as estrogen dips. And exercise, try strength training and yoga. And that about sums up Women's World Health. This is Janet Echeverria. Thank you for listening to Valley Eye Radio.
3: Hi, this is Johanna with the YLE, your local epidemiologist. Ebola International Emergency, Hantavirus Update, Ticks, Heat, Opioid Deaths Decline, and more. It's The Dose, posted May 19, 2026, by Caitlin Jetalina. Mother Nature seems mad at us, or perhaps rather this is what happens when we dismantle public health systems. Diseases thrive when humans are most vulnerable, and now we have two diseases of high consequence in the news, hantavirus and Ebola. That's on top of tick season peaking and heat-related illnesses entering the picture. I end with some good news and a poll. Here's what's going on and what it means for you and your health. In case you missed it, the New York Times op-ed. Last week, I wrote for the Times and, to my surprise, didn't combust from nervousness. It's time to stop playing games and speak truth to power. The public deserves stronger, better systems. That's not created by performative headlines or destruction alone. It also means not going back to 2019. Disease Weather Report. Hantavirus update. The outbreak remains contained, and 41 people are being actively monitored in the United States. Risk remains low for reasons previously covered. A few updates. 1. People shuffling. The 3 people in biocontainment units, which are hospital-level settings, were moved to the Nebraska Quarantine Center, more like an isolated dorm room. All 3 tested negative, even the doctor, who had a mild positive. It's a telling sign of just how hard it is for this virus to spread. The doctor was treating infected patients on the cruise ship with very little PPE. 2, are those in Nebraska able to go home? The federal government is forcing them to stay until the end of the month, even though some want to quarantine at home. This is pretty darn hypocritical, given the administration's medical freedom movement. Countdown to mid-June. we're in a waiting game to see if the outbreak grows. The 42-day quarantine clock starts from last exposure, and the CDC is assuming that was the day passengers arrived in Nebraska. The median infection window is 18 days, which is an intermediate target for good news. What this means for you: unless you're a passenger or were alerted by health officials of a contact, your risk is essentially zero. Ticks still ticking. But did they peak? We are in peak tick season, especially in the Midwest and Northeast, where 110 per 100,000 people visit emergency departments for tick bites. But we may have already peaked, which is 5 weeks earlier than previous years. Whether this season is just early or will stretch on unusually long, time will tell. Heat. Introducing a new section. Heat risks peak today across Texas and the Northeast, then eases later in the week. Heat sends more people to the ER with heat stroke, asthma attacks, dehydration, and heart problems. While relatively rare, it can also lead to death, which has increased over the past decade with more extreme heat. An increase in deaths outside largely drives this pattern. Indoor deaths are mostly among those without a working air conditioner. The real danger is heat imbalance. That's when your body produces more heat than it can release. Normally, sweat helps cool us down, but when it's hot and humid, sweat doesn't evaporate as easily. The air is already saturated with moisture, making it harder for your body to cool itself and increasing the risk of illness. Some federal tools were dismantled in 2025, but the NOAA CDC heart risk tool remains active. This tool offers hyper-local risk forecasts up to 7 days ahead, rates conditions from no risk to extreme by considering temperatures, humidity, and other factors, provides an action, what you and your family can do to be protected. What this means for you: over the summer, be sure to check the heat risk tool. A red day isn't the best day for that soccer game for a kid with asthma, and a stretch of orange days is a great time to check on your elderly neighbor. Disclosure: I helped build this tool as a senior advisor to the CDC. Spotlight: Ebola outbreak. A concerning Ebola outbreak is unfolding in Central Africa. This remains a very low risk to those in the U.S., but the WHO just declared it a public health emergency of international concern. Over 340 suspected cases and 100 deaths have been reported. And now there is a travel ban from 3 countries. I called my friend, Dr. Craig Spencer, a physician and Ebola survivor who worked in this region, to fill you in. Craig, take it away. What is Ebola? It's a virus you don't want to mess with. It was first discovered in 1976 near the Ebola River, hence the name. It's severe, 25 to 90% case fatality rate. Symptoms include fever, severe headache, vomiting, and in severe cases, internal and external bleeding. How did this start? We don't know yet. But typically, when a human comes in contact with an infected animal, usually fruit bats, from there, the virus spreads person to person. The people who take care of patients when they're very sick, especially close family members and healthcare workers, are the most at risk. It spreads through direct contact with bodily fluids. Why is this concerning? 4 reasons. One, this is not your normal Ebola. Ebola has 6 known strains. The technical term is species. Most outbreaks have been of the Zaire strain, and that's the one we have vaccines and treatments for. But this outbreak is due to the Bundibugyo strain. This has caused a few small outbreaks in the past, but unlike the Zaire strain, there is no vaccine or treatment for this strain. Two, this outbreak is already big. Health officials learned about this outbreak long after it had already been spreading. This makes it really hard to find contacts and all the cases. Most outbreaks don't get this big by the time they're over, let alone this big by the time we even recognize them. Three, the location is extremely difficult. The outbreak is centered in Eastern DR Congo, the Democratic Republic of Congo, an area with significant conflict, cross-border traffic, and instability. There are also cases in the big cities here, which means a greater, faster spread due to the urban environment. I've worked up here. It's a tough spot to get to and work in due to transport and conflict. There was an Ebola outbreak here in 2018 through 2019 that grew to over 3,000 cases. Four, it's on a few borders. This outbreak is close to the borders of Uganda and South Sudan. Uganda has extensive experience with Ebola outbreaks. South Sudan has less. We already know of 2 cases across the border in Kampala, the largest city in Uganda, and it's possible there have already been cross-border cases into South Sudan and Rwanda, given the size of the outbreak. WHO and countries will be stepping up surveillance, but again, this is a place with a lot of conflict and instability. This suggests the true outbreak is much larger and that it will be tough to contain. What triggers the declaration of a public health emergency of international concern, a PHEIC? The WHO makes the PHEIC declaration based on 3 criteria. 1, it is unusual and unexpected. 2, there is the potential for cross-border spread. 3, it requires a coordinated international response. This is the 9th time it's happened in history, but what is unique is that this is typically determined by committee. The Director General declared PHEIC without convening the committee, hinting at the outbreak's urgency. The outbreak was first announced on Friday, and a public health emergency was declared the next day. This designation helps with emergency funding and signals to the world the urgency of the outbreak. This has been spreading for a while without detection. Is this because of the cuts to U.S. aid and global health efforts? They almost certainly played a role. U.S. funding once built strong surveillance systems around the world. Without it, many of those programs are now shuttered. For example, U.S. aid helped train communities on safer burial practices during the last Ebola outbreak and set up airport screening to prevent symptomatic travelers from boarding planes. The CDC worked alongside affected countries and WHO to expand testing and coordinate the early response. But the biggest loss was trust. Outbreak detection depends on as much on relationships as technology. When we pulled our funding and support, we didn't just lose the programs, we lost the credibility and the contact that made early warning possible. That's almost impossible to rebuild quickly once an outbreak has already begun. Does the travel ban work? Travel bans may seem like a necessary step, but they do not work unless you stop all travel from every country worldwide. Travel bans are often a political move, a tool to show the public that the government is responding. Travel bans can do a lot of damage in the meantime, like perpetuating disease-related stigma, reducing access to medical supplies, and more. What this means for you: if you had travel plans to this region, it's time to cancel them. This is a high-risk situation in Central Africa, and the CDC released a level 4 travel advisory, meaning the highest warning level. One American, a physician who was working in the DR,

0: This broadcast service is provided by Valley iRadio. The material being read is the copyright property of the publications being read. Access to this program is solely for persons who cannot read the original printed version due to a visual impairment or other disability. By continuing to listen, you confirm that you have such a condition.
1: Mifepristone was overruled by the Supreme Court. Supreme Court blocked a Fifth Circuit ruling that would have required women to obtain mifepristone through in-person visits, allowing telehealth and mail access to continue nationwide. This matters enormously for access. Medication abortions now account for more than 60% of abortions in the U.S. Bottom line, public health is never boring. It can be slightly terrifying and really sad at times. Let this all be a reminder of why we need these systems in place, from local to state, federal, and global. Love, the YLE. This has been Johanna with the YLE. Thanks for listening. Take care.
2: Hi, my name is Kathy, and I'll be reading Big Y's Wednesday Wellness for May 20th, 2026. And the author for all articles is Be Well with the Big Y Registered Dietitian Team. Become mindful for your health. What is mindfulness? In simple terms, mindfulness is the act of being present in the now, mentally, physically, and emotionally, without judgment. It is also referred to as mindful meditation. Think of what this means. No more living in the past by replaying events in your mind, no more jumping ahead with angst for what is to come, and no more critiquing yourself for being good or bad. How can being mindful impact your health? Like most types of meditation, mindfulness has been associated with reducing one's sense of stress. Thereby, individuals are able to reduce their risk for certain conditions by being mindful, such as lowering blood pressure. Additionally, research indicates being mindful may also improve the region of the brain impacting memory, awareness of self, and compassion. What is mindful eating? According to the Center for Mindful Eating, it is not only consuming food for nourishment, but also for pleasure while engaging all your five senses, experiencing food free of judgment, connecting to and following your initial cues of fullness and hunger, and becoming aware of opportunities for positive food preparation and consumption. How does one eat mindfully? Although the center acknowledges a number of different attributes, the top two for our dietitian team are eating without judging food as being good or bad, and preventing mindless eating, like eating while working, watching TV, driving, etc. Becoming mindful while you eat and about what you eat may very well be the one and only change you need to get your nutrition, waistline, and overall health back in check. No need to focus on a number, but rather enjoy what you eat. Now that's a change we can all enjoy working toward. And that's it for today. Thank you for listening to Valley Eye Radio.
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4: Hi, I'm Linda. I'll be reading a magazine article from Reader's Digest, February 2024 issue. Stress less. Yes, it's possible. Every part of your body will thank you, by Rosemary Counter. My jaw hurts. Big deal, right? It starts with a looming deadline or a squabble with my spouse, but tension becomes clenching and then pain. Soon I can't eat crunchy sandwiches. My blood sugar

0: sugar drops and a headache is inevitable. I might cancel plans to exercise or see a friend, so my mood is going south at record speed. A good night's sleep is impossible. I'll toss and turn instead and clinch some more, then start it all over again tomorrow. Stress is a big deal. Even the littlest seed of stress can quickly snowball to make you sick. Not anxious or irritable or depressed, though it can certainly do that too. I mean physically ill in the whole body. From dead stem cells causing prematurely gray hairs on your head down to reduced blood flow in your toes. Seriously, foot tingling is common before and after a panic attack. If you need a reason to take a walk or a meditation break, here's a reminder of how stress manifests itself in every part of your body. Your brain. I think, therefore I stress. Of course, stress starts out in the brain. Let's start out by defining the term. Stress is a state of worry caused by an external trigger, says Crystal Lewis, a clinical psychologist at the National Institute of Mental Health. Stress can be short-term and acute, like speeding out the door to get to work on time, or long-term and chronic, like a busy career, full stop. Ideally, your stress is acute and you bounce back immediately. In reality, like 3/4 of Americans who report that stress has negatively affected their lives, at least some of your stress is likely chronic. Either way, your brain's amygdala jumps into high alert by having the hypothalamus activate the sympathetic nervous system and release a chemical rush of cortisol, adrenaline, and norepinephrine. Hundreds of thousands of evolutionary years ago, that might have helped you outrun a saber-toothed tiger. It's less helpful in 2024 when you're having the same tiger-sized response to being late for a meeting. Whatever it is, because you're in a situation you can't control or manage, your brain is releasing a flood of hormones to help you deal, says Lewis. These hormones can destroy neurons, particularly newly formed ones, leading to brain atrophy, shrinkage, or damage to the prefrontal cortex, an area of the brain that's essential for cognitive function, focus, and memory making. Your head, jaw, and shoulders. The first place you might actually feel stress settle in to stay is what some call the tension triangle. When you're stressed and your body is in active fight or flight mode, your muscles tense up to prepare to protect you, says Lewis. Stay too long in that state, not unlike holding yourself in a plank at the gym, and soon enough you'll feel muscle fatigue and strain. Unconscious clenching of the jaw can lead to or exacerbate teeth grinding, temporomandibular joint disorder, TMJ, or an awful-sounding globus sensation that makes it difficult and uncomfortable to swallow. And have you ever noticed an unfortunately timed Friday night headache after a long, hard week? That's because as your far too high stress hormones from the week plummet, blood vessels dilate, aka vasodilation, long associated with migraines, and you're now firmly in headache town until you can unwind. Your gut. Stress feels stomach churning or gut wrenching because the brain and gut are so intrinsically linked that scientists have named it the mind-gut connection. This refers to the millions of nerves and neurons trading messages along the vagus nerve, a thick cable running from brain to gut. Whatever is happening to your emotionally, whatever is happening to you emotionally, the gut knows it and feels it, says Emeron Mayer, a gastroenterologist and author of The Mind-Gut Connection. The gut is the habitat of microbes, and anything that changes the habitat affects the microbes, which have to adapt. Not only does the activity of the microbiota in the gut change, but so does its community structure. In addition, stress can cause changes in secretions of fluid, transit time, and intestinal permeability, which is called leakiness, where potentially toxic molecules from undigested food seep through the intestinal lining into the body and bloodstream. The body reacts to the misplaced molecules as it does to all foreign invaders, explains Dr. Mayer, via low-grade immune system inflammation. Meanwhile, stress increases acid production while it slows the emptying of the stomach, leading to acid reflux, heartburn, or irritable bowel syndrome, IBS. And any gastric pain you do have will actually hurt more. When you're stressed, all your sensory nerves go up in sensitivity, says Dr. Mayer. Your heart. When it comes to the heart, short-term stress hogs the attention. The very romantic-sounding broken heart syndrome, aka stress cardiomyopathy, can happen with acute stress, whether emotional, like fear or grief, or physical, like a high fever or seizure. A sudden release of hormones, such as adrenaline, may narrow the small arteries in the heart, temporarily decreasing blood flow to the heart. You might have palpitations, hyperventilate, or even faint if you're not getting enough oxygen, says Patrice Lindsay, a director at Canada's Heart and Stroke Foundation. The effects of short-term stress are immediate and palpable. Sure, but there's a reason that chronic stress is dubbed the silent killer. Stress wreaks all kinds of havoc on your heart, says Lindsay. Among them, increased heart rate, arrhythmias, irregular heartbeat, and excessive vasoconstriction. When blood vessels tighten and constrict, which is the cause of tingly toes. The largest effect, however, is this. If you live in a state of stress all the time, it raises your blood pressure, the number one risk factor for heart disease and stroke. In fact, 1 in 4 adults worldwide has hypertension, which stiffens and damages the arteries, decreases blood and oxygen flow, and increases the risk of blood clots. Your lungs. Cursed with constant coughing every winter, a bigger problem than germs and viruses is likely unchecked stress hogging your body's resources. Spiked cortisol dampens your immune system, so it's less powerful in the fight against the bugs that cause cold and flu, says physiologist Laura Genesee, a fellow at the International Stress Management Association. Among many complex interactions between stress and the immune system is this double whammy. Stress reduces lymphocytes, your army of white blood cells, often called natural killers, and those you do have must work harder amid any chronic inflammation that's already draining the immune system. Your skin. If you've ever blushed with embarrassment or broken into a sweat during a test, you know that the epidermis, your body's biggest organ, reacts to cortisol almost instantly. Short-term stress, like feeling anxious before a presentation, can cause temporary problems like flushing, itching, and sweating, says Alia Ahmed, a psychodermatologist who specializes in the interaction of mind and skin. Cortisol also drives sebum oil production, which is why you might break out the night before your wedding. All those will pass, thankfully, but not so the long-term effects. Stress drives inflammation, says Dr. Ahmed, which aggravates existing conditions like eczema, psoriasis, and rosacea. As cortisol levels increase, collagen levels decrease, causing lines, wrinkles, pigmentation, dull skin, and other signs of premature aging, she says. Plus, stressed-out people sleep less, eat worse, and are often dehydrated, all factors that show up on your face immediately. Your muscles, joints. Sore backs are common, of course, but sore arms, legs, hands, and feet are all possible places to stash stress. Inflammation brings blood to the area to clear up any damage or debris, says Genesee. When your brain senses pain, whether because you've sliced your thumb or you keep clenching your jaw, it works to repair the damage. This can trigger nerve impulses that may lead to physical discomfort. Inflammation causes redness, soreness, swelling, and pain, she says. Chronic inflammation can feel like joint stiffness, tendonitis, or aches and pains. Left untreated, you risk irreversible scarring, fibrosis, DNA damage, and because it affects the way cells grow and divide, mutations that can cause tumors or cancer. That stress can kill is a terrifying thought unless you turn it upside down. You can counteract all of this with some simple tricks to lower your experience of stress, says Genesee. For me, that's yoga, a 10-minute morning meditation, and a monthly massage. For you, it could be something even easier. Studies prove that just closing your eyes and breathing deeply can help reduce and regulate your cortisol level wherever you are right now and for free.
1: 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Welcome to the Veterans and Retirees Minute on Valley Eye Radio. 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
2: This article comes from military.com. It is published May 17th, 2026, also being read in on the 17th, and is written by Derek Dennis, D-E-N-N-I-S, and the title of the article, Veterans Still Dying from Quote-Unquote Miracle Material, Asbestos Linked to Mesothelioma. Veterans account for about 33% of all mesothelioma claims nationally, according to the Mesothelioma Veterans Center. Army veteran Alan Bonin, B-O-N-N-I-N, would be alive today if not for an aggressive three-year fight with absorbed asbestos-causing mesothelioma that ultimately took his life. The hardworking husband, father, and retired soldier never questioned his work as a longtime mechanic and HVAC technician after leaving the armed forces. His specialty of work working on brakes and then later for 30 years at a heating and cooling company is believed to be how he contracted the cancer from the hidden asbestos risk he faced on the job. Quote, I never thought I would be affected by something like mesothelioma, quote unquote, on said in a testimonial video before his death, conducted for his attorney at the National Sokoloff Law Firm and shared with military.com. Quote, as an infant, my dad worked on a hydroelectric dam. As I got older, I would help him with brake jobs, and asbestos was the thing for brakes, again, quote unquote. According to the National Cancer Institute, mesothelioma is a type of cancer that develops in the thin layer of tissue that covers many of the body's internal organs. The areas most commonly affected is the lining of the lungs and chest wall, with symptoms that include shortness of breath, a swollen abdomen, chest pain, chest wall pain, cough, feeling tired, and weight loss. The MD Anderson Cancer Institute says the primary cause is asbestos, historically used in construction, shipbuilding, automotive brakes, and other manufacturing. Quote, all branches of the U.S. military used asbestos. In the early days, it was considered a, quote-unquote, miracle material, heat-resistant, fire-resistant, coal-resistant, and strong, Ricky LeBlanc, managing attorney for Sokoloff Law, told military.com. Quote, asbestos was used whenever you had a high-heat situation around boilers and steam pipes, aircraft, etc. It was also used to prevent fires as a fire stop. Mesothelioma's commonality among service members. Cases of mesothelioma among members of the military are more common than one may think. Quote, in claims we see from around the country, veterans make up about 33% of all mesothelioma's claims nationally, said LeBlanc. Our mesothelioma clients have always hovered between 33 and 42% of our caseload, quote unquote. Bonin, again, I'll spell his name, B-O-N-N-I-N, died in 2025, but was never alone in his fight. He died surrounded by his wife, Constance, and their four sons, three of whom have autism. Bond was also part of a legion of military veterans and civilians diagnosed with mesothelioma after being exposed while carrying out their daily lives and military careers. Quote, when you're looking at the man who has been your rock your entire marriage and you see him laid open like that, yeah, mesothelioma changed our lives drastically, said Constance Bond, Alan's wife. We should be getting ready for grandkids. We should be planning for our little vacations. We should be doing so many things, again, quote unquote. Sokolov Law handles mesothelioma cases that are still actively being filed due to the asbestos exposures that may have happened decades ago, showing just how long the effects of asbestos exposure can persist. But the life expectancy for a victim is relatively short. Quote, mesothelioma is a rare disease with about 3,000 cases diagnosed per year, LeBlanc said. Quote, a person with mesothelioma, once diagnosed in general, has 6 months to a year and a half to live. In recent times, we have seen that the time span has increased slightly thanks to new therapies and treatments, again, quote unquote. Companies, military unknowingly used asbestos. LeBlanc said early on, the U.S. military and countless private companies had no idea the asbestos products they were using could be so harmful and deadly. Quote, and this I thought was important in this article. Quote, in fairness, the federal government was duped, just like our soldiers, factory workers, and others, quote unquote, LeBlanc said. Quote, they were sold products with asbestos as a miracle mineral that turned out to be a nightmare. Quote, so the claims are not against the government or any military branch. They're against the manufacturer that made these asbestos products originally. They knew the harm because their own plant workers were dying at a high rate. They just failed to let everybody know, quote unquote. The process of filing a claim can be long and daunting, with statutes of limitations, corporate trusts, and veterans benefits filing deadlines to navigate. All of it can be overwhelming, especially for sick patients and their families. Quote, there are hundreds of companies that manufactured asbestos over the years, quote unquote, LeBlanc said, adding that his firm has recovered $5.5 billion in mesothelioma claims for clients and counting. Quote, every complaint will have dozens of defendants for each. Yeah, quote, every complaint will have dozens of defendants for each, quote unquote. He referred to some as, quote, the usual subjects, such as major household brands like General Electric, Owens Corning, and Johns Manville. Quote, basically any type of equipment that was used or ever manufactured that had any kind of heat, hair dryer, toaster, cosmetic powders, baby powders, industrial talc, all had asbestos made by these companies. Legal advice for mesothelioma patients. LeBlanc implores any veteran with a mesothelioma diagnosis to consult a specialized mesothelioma attorney immediately and simultaneously file for VA disability benefits right away. Quote, this kind of litigation has been going on for 40 years with certain attorneys and law firms who already know the immediate steps to take, quote unquote, said LeBlanc. We have records already in place, and we are already in contact with the manufacturers that we are holding accountable. Most of them have agreed in a blanket way that asbestos was there and there was definite exposure, quote unquote. Constance Bonnie, again Bonnin, said that having a specialized attorney helped her family through, though they couldn't save her husband's life. Quote, it was amazingly efficient, she said. We would have been lost without the firm coming to our help and being able to say, quote, we know what to do for you. We know how to file. We know every step you need to take, and we will be there for you. They made promises to us, and they kept it the entire way. LeBlanc said there are no winners in these cases, but he knows the legal fight is worth it for victims and families who have nowhere else to turn. Quote, I can try to bring justice, but I can't give you back your health back, LeBlanc said. Quote, there are real victims, a spouse of 60 years, a granddad, a best friend. We work hard to deliver some recognition of their sacrifice and some knowledge that their family will be taken care of when they are gone. And that concludes this article. This article comes from Military Times Magazine. It is dated May 15th of 2026, being read in on the 17th. And over the weekend, except for that article on mesothelioma, there really weren't any other veteran or VA-related articles. So this one, I came across this one, and someone might find it interesting, especially if you're of a certain age and remember the 25th Infantry Division, what its function was. But apparently, I guess it doesn't exist anymore. They're doing something else. But anyway, title of the article, U.S. Army's 7th Infantry Division, 1st MDTF to merge as Multi-Domain Command Pacific. And this article was written by J.D. Simpkins. Dateline Honolulu, the U.S. Army is continuing to tweak its formation to position the service for success in future fights with the latest move, the establishment of the Multi-Domain Command Pacific, or MDC-PAC. The new two-star command will combine the 7th Infantry Division and the 1st Multi-Domain Task Force Army leaders announced during the 2026 Land Forces of the Pacific Symposium and Exposition in Hawaii. Speaking to reporters at the symposium, Army Lieutenant General Matthew McFarland, Commanding General of 1st Corps and Joint Base Lewis-McChord, Washington, where the merging units are headquarters, lauded the change as a forward-looking departure from the days, quote, when we waited till all the equipment was produced and then created the formations, quote, unquote. Quote, we made the formation to test and integrate the equipment and we're adjusting, quote, unquote, McFarland said. We're keeping an agile posture with making organizational changes, again, quote, unquote. While McFarland acknowledged the Army is still working through organizational details, he did note that the command would merge the 7th ID's two striker brigades and a combat aviation brigade into a multi-domain force, or force descent, to share fires, space, electronic warfare, cyber and intelligence capabilities with other commands and services throughout the Indo-Pacific. As part of the transition, which is slated to begin mid-June, soldiers with the 1st MDTF will, quote, repatch into the 7th Infantry Division. Timing of the move, McFarland added, is reflective of core-level successes due to recent exercises and war games that replicated what a two-star merger might look like. Quote, we have opportunities to make sure we've got the right mix of capabilities with a two-star command, he said. The striker brigades obviously provide security on the ground, so it really becomes long-range sense and strike division. That's important because this command effects can range the entire joint operational area versus just a core-level battle space. That's exciting for the Army, quote-unquote. The establishment is of the far-reaching MDC-PAC, meanwhile, comes as Army leaders continue to hammer home the importance of Indo-Pacific collaboration to curtail emerging threats out of China and North Korea. Speaking at LANPAC, Brigadier General William Parker, commander of the 94th Army Air and Missile Defense Command, acknowledged that the U.S. military can't do any of what we do today without allies and partners, again, quote-unquote. Quote, we didn't fight alone, and we haven't fought alone for a long time, he said. Our partners help us protect our critical assets and critical formations that we have within this theater, again, quote-unquote. Days before the start of the symposium, the U.S. military wrapped up the 41st iteration of Exercise Balkantina, and I'll spell it Balikatan, the largest annual bilateral exercise between U.S. and Filipino militaries. This year's 19-day exercise was joined by Australia, Japan, New Zealand, France, and Canada, the four later of which put troops on the ground for the first time as part of the exercise. Balkantina 2026 marked a strategic evolution from a bilateral exercise to a full-scale multinational mission rehearsal for the defense of the Philippines. U.S. Navy Admiral Samuel J. Paparo, commander of U.S. Indo-Pacific Command, said at the event, quote, that growth reflects the security environment and reflects the sovereign choices of free nations, quote, unquote. And that concludes this article.
1: 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Information regarding veterans' benefits is presented as an outreach service by Valley Eye Radio. Veterans, retirees, their family members, or caregivers should contact the VA or their local town or city veterans service agent or veterans organization to determine how these benefits may apply to them. So, until next time, done for today.
2: Hi, this is Phil. This is an article on Chicopee history from the Republican, dated January 16th of 2019. Duryea Brothers Made Automotive History by Stephen R. Jendrowski, a Chicopee historian. Today's column comes particularly in response to a reader's note, wanting to know if there is a book about the Duryea Brothers. I recommended Carriages Without Horses, J. Frank Duryea and the Birth of the American Automotive Industry by Richard P. Schronenberg, and I'll spell his name, S-H-A-R-C-H-B-U-R-G. 30 years ago, I had the opportunity to show Professor Schronenberg the sites where the brothers from the Midwest lived and worked in Chicopee. Automotive historian Rudolph Anderson observed, the automobile was born in the supernatural and bred in the spectacular. Its supernatural beginnings are found in mythology and biblical prophecies which foretold self-moving vehicles of stranger design and stranger purpose. There is no doubt that the development of the self-propelled vehicle progressed from a number of phases, beginning with prophecy. Dr. Schronenberg and I were having lunch in Cody's restaurant, now Petro's, P-E-T-R-O, across Grape Street from Mother Garvey's rooming house, where Frank and Charles Duryea had lived in two small rooms on the top floor. They had come east to work for A.H. Overman, who was manufacturing Victor bicycles in the old Ames factory on Springfield Street. They were contracted employees hired to build a steam automobile. Overman and the brothers Duryea parted company when the bicycle manufacturer failed to pay them, Strasburg wrote. The development of the self-propelled vehicle progressed through a number of phases, experiments with motive power and the development of major components like the carburetor, steering, ignition, power transmission, and drivetrain. Overman wanted a steam-powered machine. The boys pretty much told him gasoline was the answer. He didn't realize they had left the drawing board and had a working model of a gasoline carburetor. The first Duryea machine was built in the Russell Machine Shop on Taylor Street in Springfield, where there is a commemorative plaque on the building. The first road test took place on Spruce Street on the morning of September 20, 1893. Frank Duryea wrote, the car started and gathered speed as it ran the short distance out of the drive to Spruce Street, where I turned to the right. I was on my way in America's first gasoline-propelled vehicle. The original Duryea Wagon Company went out of business in 1898. Charles Duryea returned to the Midwest, and his younger brother, Frank, stayed in the Springfield area. 2 years later, J. Frank Duryea was back in the automotive business with a new partner, Chicopee industrialist Irving Page. Page was the owner of the Stevens Arms Company. The conversion of the company's river plant was completed in 1903. That was the year a shiny new nameplate appeared on the road. The day the Stevens Duryea Company was born, Page told his new partner, he wanted to make the best cars in America. Author Schoenberg, in his book Carriages Without Horses, writes that in 1904, the Stevens Duryea automobile tail was beginning to wag the firearms dog. One of the reasons the automotive line was making more money was the introduction of a classic car, described as a 20th century hustler, a five-passenger touring car with a selling price of $2,500. The word was out. Stevens Dury was building the quietest cars on the American road. The famous 1909 seven-passenger touring car with its powerful, nearly silent, six-cylinder engine and its aluminum body sold for more than $4,000. The company produced only six models, and the continuation of the same model season after season was an established policy. It was understood that before any car was offered to the public, it was made right. There was nothing of the cut-and-try construction. In 1910, J. Frank Duryea built a sporty roadster capable of reaching 50 miles an hour. The two-seater with a lightweight chassis and its four-cylinder, 36-horsepower engine was considered a delight to drive. It sold for $2,900. In 1911, the company reached a high water mark, earning more than $1 million in profit in a single 12-month period. Stocks in Stevens Dury was selling between $500 and $600 a share. By 1950, J. Frank Dury and Irving Page had built 15,000 luxury machines in Chicopee Falls and in Springfield. The 1915 Big Six touring car was the last of the line. The Westinghouse Corporation had agreed to produce rifles for the Russian Army and was in the market to acquire an established arms maker. Stevens Dury had six models ready for the prestigious New York Automotive Show when the company closed down its most successful division. In less than 3 weeks, Irving Page made a deal with George Westinghouse. The Pittsburgh industrialist acquired all of the machinery, building, and assets of Stevens Dury. Page reportedly cleared more than $1 million on the deal. Under the agreement, Dury kept all the patent designs and the specialized machinery and nearly $500,000 in cash, but he never built another vehicle. He moved to Groton, Connecticut, where he spent the rest of his life designing powerboats for racing. Following World War I, Dury sold the trademarks and patents for another hefty payday. The buyers were stockbrokers and several former managers and employees of the automaker. They sold stock and raised funds to build a modern automotive manufacturing facility on Meadow Street in Chicopee, parentheses, the Spalding factory. No one went to jail, but they never built any Stevens Dury cars on Meadow Street. In the 1920s, Westinghouse leased a portion of the East Springfield complex to British luxury car maker Rolls-Royce. A considerable number of former Stevens Dury employees were briefly back in the car business.
3: Hi there. This is Dondi with Valley Eye Radio. I'm reading the scam of the day from the online blog scamaside.com. This one is from May 15th, 2026 by Stephen Weissman. Meta sued again over scam advertising. A year ago, I told you that the Wall Street Journal did a scathing story that said that Meta, the parent company of Facebook and Instagram, had become the, quote, cornerstone of the internet fraud economy, end quote. According to the story, Meta accounted for nearly half of all reported scams involving Zelle at major banks. That's Z-E-L-L-E. The story also reported that 70% of new advertisers on Meta's platforms promote scams or low-quality products. Many of the scammers placing these ads, according to the journal, were Southeast Asian crime networks. The article went on to say that Meta did a poor job of taking down fraudulent ads because it prioritized its $16 billion profit from scam ads over protecting its users from being scammed. For its part, Meta says that according to federal law, it is not responsible for scam ads on their sites. Well, you know what I have to say to that. Anyway, in the scam of the day for May 1st, 2026, I told you that the Consumer Federation of America sued Meta, alleging, quote, Meta has adopted policies and practices that it knows allow scam advertisements to proliferate on its platform while simultaneously profiting off those ads at its users' expense, end quote. The complaint also accuses Meta of downplaying the scale of fraud on Facebook and Instagram and creating a false impression of safety. Now, Meta has been sued on similar grounds by the Santa Clara County government. The lawsuit alleges that Meta used a combination of AI and algorithms to specifically target vulnerable users of Facebook and Instagram with scam advertising. Some tips. So, how do you protect yourself from these phony ads? You can start off by checking the profile page of the poster to see if it has many followers. Also, legitimate businesses will have websites. Check out these websites to see if they are legitimate. Asking for payments to be made by wired funds, gift cards, Venmo, or Zelle is also a good indication that it is a scam. Venmo and Zelle should never be used for commercial transactions, and gift cards are not an accepted method of payment for goods to anyone other than scammers. Finally, look for customer feedback and review sites such as Trustpilot. If you are not a subscriber to scamaside.com and would like to receive free daily emails with the scam of the day, all you need do is go to the bottom of the initial page of scamaside.com and insert your email address where it states, sign up for this blog. This is Dondi with Valley Eye Radio with this important information. I hope you have a wonderful rest of your day, and I'll be back some other time. Bye-bye.
4: This is Bird Note. What a lovely song! The very sound of spring. A mellow, burbled refrain from the edge of a meadow. A shimmer of blue against the still wintry landscape confirms our eager hope. An eastern bluebird has just returned north. A male bluebird stands atop a wooden nest box attached to a fence post. He's an eastern bluebird, a small thrush, and he gleams deep blue with a rusty orange breast. The bluebird's song and his alert presence assert his claim to this territory. But an intruder, a tree swallow, dives toward the nest box. With a rough chatter and raised wings, the bluebird warns the swallow away. Bluebirds rely on nest boxes. In the mid-20th century, their numbers in the Northeast declined to the lowest level ever, due largely to nesting competition from non-native starlings and house sparrows. Conservation groups stepped up, setting out bluebird trails of nest boxes built just right for these beautiful birds. Eastern bluebirds have rebounded, and we can still count on them to welcome the arrival of spring. This episode is brought to you by Wild Delight Bird Food, which aims to support wild bird populations with clean, nutritious ingredients in every blend. 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
5: And this is Valley Eye Radio, bringing you some funny quotes from out and about in the valley, and hope you enjoy these. Never steal. The government hates competition. Light travels faster than sound. This is why some people appear bright until they speak. Doesn't expecting the unexpected make the unexpected expected? Try to say that fast 3 times. Never argue with an idiot. They'll drag you down to their level and beat you through experience. Smile. It confuses people. Practice makes perfect, but then nobody is perfect, so what's the point of practicing? Life is like a hot bath. It feels good while you're in it, but the longer you stay in, the more wrinkled you get. Ain't that the truth, folks? Why are they called apartments if they're all stuck together? Don't knock on death's door. Hit the doorbell and run. He hates that. An apple a day keeps the doctor away, but if the doctor's cute, forget the fruit. This is just what we had, just so you'll know. I dream of a better tomorrow, where chickens can cross roads and not have their motives questioned. Old aunts used to come up to me at weddings, poke me in the ribs and cackle, telling me, "You're next." They stopped after I started doing the same thing to them at funerals. Boys fall for me because I trip them. Why do stores that are open 24/7 have locks on their doors? I'm an excellent housekeeper. Every time I get divorced, I keep the house. Whenever I find the key to success, someone changes the lock. Save water, shower together. When nothing goes right, go left. It's easier to ask for forgiveness than to ask for permission.
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7: 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All clogged up? Check out these effective DIY ways to escape from Mucus Island. This is written by Gina Way. At this time of year, especially, you may find yourself drowning in a sea of post-nasal drip and sinus congestion, and no amount of nose blowing or phlegm coughing seems to stem the snot. When being stuffed up makes it harder to breathe or taste, or you develop a sinus infection and the pressure makes you feel as if your skull is being crushed in a vise, it's time to do something other than dab at your nose with a tissue. Almost no one escapes congestion entirely, and it rears its head particularly during sick season and or if you suffer from environmental or seasonal allergies. Thankfully, there are things you can try at home that may help you find relief. Congestion happens when your nasal lining makes excess mucus. Despite the yuck factor, the goopy stuff isn't all bad. Some amount of it is healthy. In fact, the body cranks out about a liter each day in the lungs, mouth, stomach, intestines, and sinuses, where it plays an essential role in keeping us all well. Mucus contains antibodies and enzymes that help defend against infection, and it also lubricates the nasal cavities and traps and clears out pollutants, allergens, and viral particles, explains Kelvin Wee, MD, an assistant professor in a department of, I can't pronounce this, OTOLARYNOGOLDY, at Mount Sinai West Hospital in New York City. Only when you're fighting off the true illness or allergy does your body's mucus production go into overdrive. Here's how it works. Our bodies try to filter out your bacteria, pollutants, and other particles we inhale so they won't make us sick. Nose hairs help trap some of it, and mucus shuttles it out of the body. But when your nasal passages start cranking out more of it and it becomes inflamed, because of an infection, these pathways can swell. And if you have structural blockage, such as a deviated septum or polyps, it leaves even less space for the stuff to drain out. If you're dealing with chronic congestion, it's a good idea to see your doctor or an ear, nose, and throat specialist, known as an ENT, to get to the root of the problem and find targeted treatment. You may have a bacterial infection that can be cleared up with antibiotics. For example, if you are prone to sinus infections or nothing relieves your congestion, a doctor can do tests such as a CT scan or an endoscopy to see whether there's some kind of blockage. While plenty of drugstore meds can address congestion, many doctors recommend attempting the drug-free route first. My philosophy is to err on the side of more natural solutions, says Dr. Wade. This reduces the risk that you will become reliant on the medication to find relief. For ENT-approved home remedies that can help clear you out, here's some information that appears on a chart. Drain overnight. This bedtime trick may help you wake up a bit less clogged. Stack a couple of pillows so you're sleeping slightly propped up. This allows gravity to help facilitate drainage, whereas lying flat can lead to pooling and buildup of mucus, explains Dr. Wade. More help. Run a humidifier to add moisture to the air while you sleep. Dry air can make nasal passages parched and trigger inflammation and adds to sinus pressure and post-nasal drip. A steamy shower could similarly help decongest you, as the steam will moisturize and soothe nasal passages. Massage mucus away. A DIY facial feels nice and may help relieve sinus pressure and spur drainage. Place your index finger on either side of your nose, right where your nostrils meet your cheeks. Apply light pressure and make small circles with your fingertips for 10 seconds. Take a break and repeat as many times as feels good. More help. Place a warm compress over your sinuses on each side of your nose before or after your self-massage. This can help relieve discomfort by increasing blood flow to the area, which may reduce inflammation and pressure temporarily, says Dr. Dahl. And flush out your sinuses. Use an OTC saline spray that contains only purified water, sodium chloride, and sodium bicarbonate to moisturize and clear nasal passages. Or try a neti pot, which looks like a tiny teapot. This will flush saline solution in through one nostril and out through the other, says Dr. Wade. For more help, if you get seasonal allergies, your doctor may advise you to take a preventive antihistamine regularly. For colds, however, decongestant sprays and cold meds are only temporary, short-term solutions, as they may trigger rebound conditions as they wear off, says Dr. Wade. Eat this, not that. Your diet can trigger inflammation and cause sinus congestion, a harm. Red wine and ice cream. Even something as simple as not drinking enough water can dry out your nasal lining and make congestion more uncomfortable. Foods are a huge potential cause for excess mucus and inflammation, says Linda Dahl, MD, an integrative ENT in New York City. You may be allergic to something like dairy or gluten, or hypersensitive to certain preservatives in foods, she adds, any of which can trigger an immune reaction and congestion. Here are a few do's and don'ts. Eat these. Fruit. Nosh on watermelon, grapes, or cucumbers to boost hydration. Bonus. Citrus has antihistamine power to quell stiffness, and pineapple is high in bromelain, an enzyme with anti-inflammatory and mucus-thinning properties. Spices. Anti-inflammatory spices like ginger, turmeric, and oregano may help calm mucus membranes to reduce congestion. Spicy foods like wasabi and chili peppers may also help thin mucus, says Dr. Dahl. Skip these. Alcohol. Booze triggers inflammation and dehydration, a double whammy when it comes to congestion. Plus, histamines and sulfites in wine and beer can exacerbate inflammatory allergic reactions, says Dr. Wade. Foods high in histamine. Processed meats and aged cheese contain histamine, so consuming them may lead to increased inflammation, triggering congestion. And ultra-processed foods Packaged cookies and cakes, chips, hot dogs, and soda tend to be high in refined sugar, sodium, and preservatives. All these can ramp up inflammation and lead to an overflow of mucus. What's up with wine headaches? If a glass of Merlot leaves you with a throbbing noggin, this may be why, by Marissa Cohen. You learned long ago that overdoing with wine or beer or tequila could leave you with a nasty hangover. But for some, even one glass of red wine can trigger a terrible headache. Experts have certain ideas as to what causes it, including sulfates and histamines in wine. But it's complex, and there's no definitive answer, says Dana Aino, D.O., an assistant professor of neurology at the University of Kentucky. A new theory. There is, however, a new possible culprit that researchers are exploring. Quercetin, a flavonoid in the skin of red grapes that is known for its anti-inflammatory and antioxidant properties. When you drink alcohol, an enzyme in your liver breaks down the ethanol into a toxic chemical called acetaldehyde. Then another enzyme, ALDH, turns the acetaldehyde into acetate, which is harmless, says Andrew Waterhouse, PhD, director of the Robert Montavani Institute for Wine and Food Service at UC Davis. That's where things can go wrong. For some people, the second step doesn't work very well because the ALDH is very slow, he says. That leaves acetaldehyde in the blood, and this can cause headaches, hangovers, and facial flushing, he adds. In recent research, Waterhouse points out that quercetin can inhibit ALDH by more than 50%, potentially giving some drinkers a banging headache. Three tips to lower your risk. Stick to white. The quercetin containing grape skins are tossed before white wine is aged. Go with cheap stuff. Less expensive red wines generally have lower quercetin levels, says Waterhouse. Sunlight stimulates its production, and because cheaper wine grapes are grown in large quantities, their vines are leafier, and the grapes have less exposure to sun, he adds. And stay hydrated. Dr. Aono suggests drinking a glass of water along with each glass of wine. This can help prevent headaches, whether they are induced by quercetin or not. When to see a doctor. Regardless of their type, make an appointment if headaches get in the way of your life and become more frequent, or don't respond to OTC medications, or are more severe than usual, advises Mayo Clinic. Call 911 if you get one that comes with symptoms like high fever, trouble speaking or walking, and or confusion. As always, thanks for tuning in to Valley Eye Radio. Until the next time.
3: 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This is Don D with Valley Eye Radio. I'm going to read an article from the APH Connect Center. This article and others like it can be found on their website. Accessible gardening for blind and low vision individuals. Gardening is a truly rewarding and sensory-rich activity that offers immense joy and connection to nature. Everyone can enjoy it, including those who are blind or have low vision. With thoughtful adaptations and innovative approaches, gardening can remain an accessible, fulfilling, and safe hobby. Whether you are new to cultivating a green space or returning after vision loss, these strategies will help you enjoy the process while making it efficient and immensely satisfying. Raised beds and container gardening. For many blind and low vision gardeners, raised garden beds, and container gardening provide significant advantages, making the planting, tending, and harvesting processes more manageable and enjoyable. A raised bed garden acts much like a large bottomless flower box, allowing gardeners to comfortably work from the outer perimeter without needing to step into the bed. This design eliminates the need for extensive tilling and significantly reduces the effort required for weeding, making it an ideal choice for accessible gardening. Constructing your raised bed. Materials. Raised beds are versatile and can be constructed using various materials such as cinder blocks, prefabricated wood assembly kits, or simply stacked boards. Lining. To prevent weeds from encroaching, line the bottom of your

0: This broadcast service is provided by Valley iRadio. The material being read is the copyright property of the publications being read. Access to this program is solely for persons who cannot read the original printed version due to a visual impairment or other disability. By continuing to listen, you confirm that you have such a condition.
1: To ensure you sow seeds in straight, organized lines, promoting consistent growth and easier identification. The advantages of container gardening. Container gardening offers unparalleled flexibility, bringing the garden to you. It's perfect for porches, patios, balconies, or even indoors, and allows you to garden without needing traditional in-ground garden beds. Easier plant identification. Keeping plants in separate containers can make them easier to identify by touch, smell, or a labeling system. No digging required. Enjoy gardening without the physical demands of digging or tilling large beds. Optimal growing conditions. You can now exert more control over soil quality, moisture levels, and sunlight exposure for individual plants. Easy rearrangement. Move plants to optimize their growth based on light conditions or simply to rearrange your space. Plants that thrive in containers. Many popular vegetables, herbs, and flowers flourish in containers. The following are best suited for large containers, for example, 5-gallon buckets or large pots. Tomatoes, bush beans, broccoli, cabbage, and cauliflower, sweet and hot peppers, leafy greens such as chard, kale, and collards, celery, carrots, beets, and potatoes. The following work well in small containers. For example, recycled food containers or smaller pots. Herbs such as parsley, chives, basil, oregano, mint, lemon balm, and lavender. Leaf lettuces, spinach, and radishes. Many can be started from seeds or small starter plants available at local gardening centers. Soil considerations for container gardening. The right soil is crucial for healthy container plants. High quality soil. Always use high quality topsoil or potting soil to ensure good drainage and minimize weeds. Proper drainage. Choose containers with adequate drainage holes to prevent water from pooling, which can damage roots. Adding a layer of pebbles or wood chips at the bottom can further improve drainage. Moisture retention. A mix or two-thirds soil and one-third peat moss or coconut coir can significantly enhance moisture retention and nutrient content. Finding containers on a budget. You don't need to purchase expensive containers. Consider recycling common household items. Old plastic trash cans, add drainage holes. Large food containers such as yogurt, cottage cheese, takeout containers. 5-gallon buckets from restaurants or hardware stores. Spackle buckets, cleaned thoroughly, of course. 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Color-coded stones. 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Textured markers. Create tactile cues by tying beads to small craft sticks, for example, one bead for carrots, two for onions, three for lettuce,

0: 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Utilize raised beds to minimize bending and to create clearly defined, contained gardening areas that are easy to reach. Visual contrast. 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Contain sprawlers. Use old tires or raised beds to contain spreading plants like squash or pumpkins, preventing them from sprawling into pathways. 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Use a long-handled tool with marked measurements, for example, notches or tactile indicators, to ensure consistent planting depth and spacing. Storage solutions. Keep tools in organized and easily accessible using aprons, utility belts, or clearly designated plastic bins. Always return tools to their designated place immediately after use to prevent tripping hazards. Protective eyewear. 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Natural fertilizers and pest control. 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Prioritize natural fertilizers and pest control methods. This will benefit the environment and reduce exposure to harsh chemicals that could irritate skin. Lawn mowing and yard care when blind or low vision. For those maintaining a lawn, these tips can enhance safety and efficiency. Protective clothing. Always wear long pants, sturdy closed-toe shoes, and safety goggles. Remove obstacles. Before mowing, thoroughly clear the area of toys, rocks, branches, and other debris that could become projectiles. Section off areas. Use natural landmarks like trees or shrubs, or set up temporary tactile markers to section off areas and maintain orientation while mowing. Power down. Always turn off the mower completely before attempting to clear any clogs or move objects from the blades. Additional accessible gardening tips. Egg carton planting spacer. Cut the bottom out of an egg carton and press it into the soil. The indentations will create perfectly spaced holes for even seed distribution before covering with soil. Row spacing techniques. In addition to fishing line, use tactile string lines or stakes with tennis balls on top for easy identification and consistent row spacing. Portable garden options. For ultimate convenience, grow herbs or frequently used vegetables in large pots or containers near your kitchen door for easy access. That's a good idea. Community and resources. Don't hesitate to join local gardening groups or online forums to connect with other gardeners. Resources like the Hadley Growers Group provide guidance and support for gardeners who are blind or low vision. In conclusion, gardening is a versatile and deeply satisfying activity that can be adapted for people of all vision levels. By implementing these simple yet effective modifications and embracing the rich sensory aspects of nature, you can cultivate a thriving garden filled with beautiful flowers, aromatic herbs, and delicious vegetables. Whether you choose containers, raised beds, or traditional garden plots, these strategies ensure an accessible and rewarding experience. If you are an experienced gardener, welcome back to the soil. If you are new to gardening, welcome to a fulfilling, calming, and sensory-rich hobby that offers endless opportunities for growth and connection. Good article. This is Dawn Deep with Valley Eye Radio. I hope you enjoyed this information. I will say ta-ta for now. Have a wonderful rest of your day, and I'll be back with you again soon. Bye-bye. Hello, this is Dondi with Valley Eye Radio. I'll be reading an article that comes from the Perkins School for the Blind. This article and others like it can be found on the resources section on their website. This article is about Section 8 housing support. Section 8 is a federal program that provides rental assistance to low-income individuals and families, including those with disabilities. Young adults with disabilities who meet the eligibility criteria can apply for Section 8 housing vouchers to subsidize their rent in suitable accommodations. These vouchers facilitate independent living by making housing more affordable and accessible. What is Section 8 housing? Section 8 is a federal program that provides vouchers for people with low incomes, including those with disabilities, to obtain housing in their community. In general, a Section 8 recipient will pay approximately one-third of their own monthly income toward rent, and the voucher pays for the rest. Many people with disabilities who receive Supplemental Security Income, that's SSI, or Social Security Disability Insurance, SSDI, as their sole source of income, will likely qualify for Section 8 as well. Ideally, Section 8 landlords must meet certain standards in order to rent their units to Section 8 tenants, but often, whether a unit meets these standards is not necessarily monitored closely. Section 8 vouchers can create affordable housing options for people with a low incidence disability, such as blindness, where employment options are limited. Section 8 affordable housing may be a viable option to support having an apartment of their own. However, it usually takes years to obtain a Section 8 voucher, and once acquired, there may not be any available Section 8 units for rent in the individual's community. More information about Section 8 housing can be found on the U.S. Department of Housing and Urban Development website. That's HUD.gov. This is Dondi with Valley Eye Radio, and this is a very important article from the Perkins School for the Blind. I wish you a terrific day, and I will see you again some other time. Bye-bye.
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3: This is Deb O. for Valley Eye Radio, reading to you the AFAM Point of View Community Magazine, published on May 1st. Today, we're going to read from the local colleges in the news. $245,000 grant enables HCC Child Watch Center to add evening hours in Holyoke. Holyoke Community College has been awarded a $245,000 grant from the Irene E. and George A. Davis Foundation to add additional staff and evening hours to its Itsy Bitsy Child Watch program. The grant will pay for the hiring of two more staff workers, one full-time and one part-time. That will allow the Child Watch Center to increase capacity by operating a second classroom during its busiest daytime hours and also by adding care hours in the evenings for students who take classes at night. Itsy Bitsy Child Watch is a free center on HCC's main campus for parents in need of short-term child care while they attend class, study, or meet with tutors and advisors. It opened as a pilot program in fall 2022 and was so successful it quickly reached capacity in its original location. In September 2025, the Child Watch Center opened it in a larger, newly renovated space funded by a previous $6,000 grant from the Davis Foundation. At the Davis Foundation, we have five priorities. We fund early childhood, early literacy, K through 16 pathway, youth development, and economic mobility, Executive Director Kylie O'Meara said at the grand reopening celebration for the center. So it's everything that you all are doing here every day. Really, every college needs this, and we're just thrilled to be a part of it. The new Itsy Bitsy Child Watch Center, located on the second floor of the Frost Building, roughly doubled the capacity of children it can serve at any given time from 10 to 19. It has two full classrooms for different age groups, a dedicated children's bathroom, an office, an adjoining gross motor skills room, and an expanded kitchenette with a dishwasher and full-size refrigerator. It's a beautiful space, said President George Timmons, but it isn't just about square footage. It's about possibility and removing barriers. This is about saying to student parents, we see you, we support you, we want you to get to the finish line. According to Kim Quinlan, HCC Director of Early Childhood Initiatives, student parents who use the Child Watch service have higher than average course completion rates and are more likely to graduate. We know how it works, Quinlan said. With the generous support of the Davis Foundation, Itsy Bitsy Child Watch is able to meet a critical need for our parenting students. We're deeply grateful for this investment, which brings real relief to our program and will allow us to better support student access and success across our community. The Itsy Bitsy Child Watch program, which serves children from 3 months to 12 years old, is now open Mondays from 7:30 to 4:30 and Tuesday through Friday from 7:30 to 3:30 p.m. Starting in the fall 2026 semester, the center will also be open for evening care 4 to 5 hours a week. News from HCC. Local college in the news. HCC selects Jessica M. Nicklin as Provost and VP of Academic Affairs. Holyoke Community College is pleased to announce that Jessica M. Nicklin of West Hartford, Connecticut, has accepted the position of HCC Provost and Vice President of Academic Affairs. Nicklin, Ph.D., presently serves as Associate Provost for Faculty Affairs and Research and Professor of Psychology at the University of Hartford, where she worked for nearly 17 years. Nicklin is a respected leader in higher ed and an organizational psychologist recognized for her strategic vision, collaborative leadership, and dedication to student, faculty, and institutional success. President George Timmons said in an announcement to the HCC community, she's a proud first-generation college graduate and her extensive experience in academic and student affairs will be instrumental in advancing our strategic plan and enhancing HCC's impact in our community. Nicklin earned a bachelor's degree in psychology as well as PhD in industrial organizational psychology from State University of New York at Albany. Soon after completing her doctorate in 2009, she received an academic appointment for the University of Hartford as an assistant professor of psychology. Since then, she's risen through the ranks in academics to a tenured professor while also taking on administrative responsibilities as program director, associate dean of student academic services, associate vice president for student success, assistant provost for graduate studies and research, and finally, associate provost for faculty affairs and research, a position she assumed in 2023. Her role at HCC begins July 1st. "This truly feels like a perfect opportunity," Nicklin said. "The shared commitment to both academic and student affairs is what initially drew me to the position, and I've engaged with the HCC community. I've been continually impressed and inspired by the unwavering focus on supporting students. I'm excited to join the institution at a moment of strategic planning and forward momentum." And a distinguished scholar in industrial organizational psychology, Nicklin's research focuses on workplace motivation, the work-family interface, and positive psychology. She's a prolific writer, consultant, and a frequent speaker, and holds certification in academic life coaching. She has received numerous awards and honors recognizing her scholarship, teaching, leadership, and service. In 2018, her alma mater, SUNY Albany, recognized Nicklin with its Outstanding Young Alum Award. Outside of work, she enjoys spending time, particularly outdoors, with her family, husband Chris, sons Parker, 8, Logan, 5, and their beloved pup, Sadie, age 12. And also at HCC, there's a photograph of the HCC production that earned 3 regional theater awards, the Community College Theater Department's Fall 2025 production of The Last Living Gun, received 3 awards at a recent American College Theater Festival in Albany, New York. Collectively, the cast and crew of The Last Living Gun earned a merit award for ensemble work. The play by Ryan Stevens follows a mercenary across a post-apocalyptic landscape on an epic quest to find the last gun in existence. The show was guest directed by Cordelia Winters Dwyer, a graduate student from UMass Theater Program, HCC students Ivy Wren Dimitru of Holyoke and Toby Stearns of Southampton, who received individual merit awards for their work as stage manager and musical director, respectively. Stearns also performed in the production as actor and musician. Congratulations to all. And now from STCC, more local colleges in the news. Phi Theta Kappa Honor Society earns honors at International Convention, Springfield. Springfield Technical Community College's Alpha Psi Sigma chapter of the Phi Theta Kappa Honor Society earned top honors at both the regional and international levels this spring, culminating in one of the organization's highest global recognitions. Phi Theta Kappa is the original honor society for 2-year colleges and promotes scholarship, leadership, fellowship, and service. Excuse me. The convention brings together students, advisors, and supporters from 11 countries, making it a global showcase of achievement at the PTK Catalyst Phi Theta Kappa's annual international convention, March 26, 28th at the Baltimore Convention Center. STCC was recognized 7 times during the international event, with students taking the stage 5 times to receive trophies. The chapter earned awards for Distinguished College Project, Distinguished Honors in Action Project, Distinguished Theme Awards for Honors in Action, Most Distinguished Chapter, and 2026 Distinguished Chapter. In addition, the chapter was named Top 10 100 Chapter and received Faithima Urizra Sakir, received the Distinguished Member Award. Student Faithima Yusra Zakir Earlier in the month, the chapter also earned top honors at the 2026 New England Regional Conference, March 6th through 7th at Massasoit Community College in Brockton. STCC was named Most Distinguished Chapter and received first place awards in both the College Project and Honors in Action categories. The Most Distinguished Chapter Award is presented to the chapter with the highest overall ranking based on combined scores in two competitions. The College Project Award recognized chapters that build and strengthen relationships with college administration, while the Honors in Action Award honors chapters whose projects demonstrate excellence in academic research, leadership, service, learning, and collaboration. Student Eunice Adai-Wasu also received $1,000 in scholarships at the regional conference. The Distinguished Member Award recognizes students who exemplify the hallmarks of Phi Theta Kappa through their chapter activities. As part of the chapter's work, Fathima interviewed UMass Professor Trisha Andrew, shared her findings on wearable electronics in the campus newsletter, and created several art pieces that were exhibited at the Celebration of Student Work event. It's incredibly rewarding to see our shared vision of serving the campus and community recognized, said Adai-Wasu Chapter President. This would not have been possible without the collaboration, passion, and dedication of our administration, faculty, and chapter members. These awards reflect the leadership of our PTK team, especially President Eunice Adai-Wasu, Vice President Amelia Mensa, and Public Relations Officer Yaw Anum, said Nayana Mercado Soto, co-advisor and professor. Added Dr. Rina Randir, PTK advisor and professor, it's humbling. Students worked night and day on these projects last fall. I'm delighted to see their creativity and perseverance recognized. I'm also deeply grateful to Dr. Thwatt and STEM Dean Drieger, who continue to support PTK and our students' success. Dr. Mia Drieger, Dean of STEM at STCC, said, seeing our PTK students recognized at top awards at both the regional and international conference is a proud moment for our entire community at STCC. Their achievement reflects the very best of what our student can accomplish when they challenge themselves and support one another. And there's a photo of Rina Randir, 6 from Wright, PTK advisor and professor, joining members of the Alpha Psi Sigma chapter of the Phi Theta Kappa Honor Society at the annual international convention held March 26th to 28th at the Baltimore Convention Center. And now for a poem from Pen and Ink, War in the Holy Land by Bertia M. Brown. Sadness has spread all over the Holy Land. Wars and rumors of war are at hand. Many lives are being destroyed. Many scramble to find shelter, a safe place, wherever they can. Wars are present in the Holy Land. I struggle to make sense of what's going on in the eyes of God, and to some this is wrong. The book of Revelation is being revealed. This is not fake. This is real. I pray for peace, as so many are struggling and so many are displaced and some can't be reached. The leader of Iran and his wife were killed as he went about his day. For what reason? Only lies are what they continue to say. They have no solid reason for what's going on. This is wrong. We must pray for peace and remain strong. By Bertia M. Brown. All rights reserved. And now I'll narrate some of the photographs that are in the midsection around town. Stephanie Johnson, Annie Still, Harold Loving, Leslie Marshall, Farita Reed, Angela Westbrook are recognized as caregivers at a program sponsored by the local chapter of Delta Sigma Theta Sorority in the Springfield NACP. At Bay Path University's Women's Conference, Tanya Barber, President and CEO of Caring Health Center, attended along with staff members from Tracy Benarekis, Heather Goodhine, Denise Wilson, and Jacqueline Johnson. Trisha Loveland, Administrative Support Specialist, W.E. Dubois, Department of Afro-American Studies at UMass Amherst, was recently honored for exceptional performance. Assistant Professor Daisy Guzman-Witz and Professor Dr. Emil Carr-Shabazz were also present. Springfield City Councilors Justin Hurst and President Tracy Whitfield gave special recognition to the Springfield SciTech boys basketball team. At the kickoff for the Public Health Month, Health and Human Services Commissioner Helen Calton Harris joined Springfield Cultural Partnership Executive Director Karen Finn, Trust Transfer Project Executive Director Vanessa Ford, and Creative Director Kelly Green to celebrate the Trust Transfer Project. And designer Sheldon Smith posed with Bay Area Neighborhood Council seniors and Hope Center for the Arts youth, who helped create the quilt that he designed as part of the Woven Together Collective. Shalyn Brown, Renee Jenkins, and Nazia Alexander provided lunch at the Autism Art Show, which took place at the Pan-African Historical Museum. DJ Moya Smith provided music at Don Blanton's art exhibit at the WOW Creative Arts Center in Westfield. Students from a number of Springfield schools attended the STCC Sustainathon celebrating Earth Day 2026. Beta Sigma Boule held a public policy program with keynote speaker Tishora O. Jones, former mayor of Louisville, Kentucky. And Dr. Andrew Balder, Bay State Health and Bay Area Neighborhood Council President Gwen Smith, held an acute kidney disease screening at the council recently. Here are the scholarship winners from Parent Village's 2026 Education Matters. Amari McCoy, Springfield Honors Academy, Sergito Kentish Scholarship Award. Jada Click, Springfield Renaissance School, Arlene Marie Click Memorial Scholarship Award. Charity Newell, Gateway to College, Herman and Lydia Denal Memorial Scholarship. Mahdi Naylor Jr., Putnam Vocational Technical Academy, Joyce Marie Vaughan Scholarship Award. Sylvester Maxfield, Pope Francis Prep High School, Hearst Family Scholarship Award. J.L. Compton, Springfield Renaissance School, Gomez Family Scholarship Award. Nevaeh Vaughn, Putnam Vocational Technical Academy, Katie M. Hall Scholarship Award. Tam Nushin, Springfield Central High School, Bay State Health Scholarship Award. Nehemiah Dykes, Chicopee High School, Pastor Gail Hill Scholarship Award. Shavona Lockett, Springfield Renaissance School, Robbie Robinson Scholarship Award. And Troy Williams, Southern New Hampshire University, Esther Keaton Scholarship Award, Parent Scholar. This has been Deb O. for Valley Eye Radio, reading to you the AFAM Point of View Community Magazine, published on May 1st. Thank you so much for listening.
4: How ballroom dancing went from elite pastime to dance hall craze. Waltz, tango, foxtrot, these iconic and sometimes scandalous moves inspired new generations of dancers to meet, mingle, and improvise. By Erin Blakemore, National Geographic, published October 5, 2022. There's something endlessly exciting about the dance floor, where people meet, mingle, and sometimes show off in social dances like the tango, foxtrot, or jitterbug. Although ballrooms were once the territory of the elite and considered off-limits for common people, in the upheaval of the 19th century, new types of dance steps were born, democratizing dance floors, drawing inspiration from around the world. Here's how some of the most famous moves got their start and were passed on to modern dancers. Waltz. To modern eyes, the waltz, with its lifting 3/4 rhythm and its graceful variations like the long stepping chassé and the pursuit, in which a woman dancer chases her male partner, might seem like an outdated status symbol that embodies wealth and good taste. But the quintessential ballroom move actually has its roots in the lower classes. The oldest dance step recognized in modern-day ballroom competition, the waltz emerged from commoners' courthouse dances in 18th-century Germany and Austria, taking its name from German term waltzen, meaning to revolve. The dance challenged upper-class social mores with its freewheeling motions. But when aristocrats caught on to their servants' dance moves by observing their rambunctious parties, they tried it and liked it. Unlike the carefully choreographed, aloof, minute, popular at the time, waltzing allow partners to have close contact and improvise and led to the creation of the public dance hall in the late 18th and 19th centuries. These people could mingle with strangers and twirl and swirl the night away to the tunes of composers like Johann Strauss. As historian Ruth Gates notes, waltzing provided a chance for freedom, romanticism, and social mixing between the upper and lower classes. The move was so popular that it sparked a craze in the 19th century, despite warnings that it was too sensuous or frivolous. The waltz not only made it possible for different kinds of individuals to come together on an egalitarian basis, it also made possible a kind of escape from reality through the thrilling dizziness of whirling one's way in a private world of sensuality, Katz writes. Foxtrot. Dance halls may have first emerged in Vienna, but quickly spread around the world. Whether public or private, they offered a chance for attendees to get loose, sparking a dance craze and an exploration of new forms of social dance. By the early 20th century, couples had invited animal dances with faddish names like Bunny Hug, the Grizzly Bear, and the Turkey Trot, which were often performed to ragtime, a jazz precursor pioneered by Black artists and songwriters. Step into one of the latest of Mexico City's iconic dance halls. With its syncopated rhythms, ragtime gave rise to the foxtrot, a slow, slow, quick, quick step that took dancers across the floor in long, graceful strides. It shot to fame with Irene and Vernon Castle, two ballroom dancers known for their glorious light steps. With the help of silent cinema and mass media, the Castles became household names, and dancers emulated their clothing, hair, and dance moves. By the time Vernon Castle died tragically in an aircraft accident during World War I, the foxtrot had become an established standard on dance floors around the world. Tango, another early 20th century craze, looked to Argentina for inspiration. Tango, which emerged in the 1880s in the tenements of the South American country's impoverished port cities, blended aspects of African and European dance. The sensual dance also brought dancers scandalously close, which titillated audiences and violated social norms. In male-dominated Argentina, tango teacher and historian Michael Trenner tells QZ, it was often performed by two men in private and thus became a bastion of gay culture. It then spread to Paris and London, sparking a tango mania that eventually made its way to American shores. By the Roaring Twenties, the tango was known worldwide, thanks in part to the 1921 film The Four Horsemen of the Apocalypse, in which heartthrob Rudolph Valentino tangoed with Spanish dancer Beatriz Dominguez. The dance gave men and women an unprecedented chance to move their bodies in erotic rhythms whose drama enthralled both dancers and audiences. Lindy Hop, Hollywood offered moviegoers a chance to see professional dancers like Fred Astaire and Ginger Rogers performing finessed, glamorous versions of social dances. But every day, dancers didn't just look to the silver screen for inspiration. Black culture deeply influenced American ballroom dance and birthed one of the 20th century's most famous dance styles, the Lindy Hop. The joyous dance style was born from another dance fad, the dance marathon. In the 1920s and 1930s, Depression-era dancers attempted to set records for the longest dances, swaying on the dance floor for hours and even days or months as they vied for cash prizes and fame. The greater the number of hours the contest had been in motion, writes dance historian Carol Martin, the higher the stakes. In 1928, George Shorty Shoden and his partner Maddie Purnell were participating in a 68-hour dance marathon in Harlem when they lost their grip on one another's hands, violating a rule of the competition. To cover up the gaffe, Snowden did some quick footwork, then pulled Purnell back to him by her hand. The invocation was a crowd pleaser, and though it's unclear who named it, the dance's eventual title paid tribute to Charles Lindbergh, the aviator who at the time was famous for his arrow escapades. Dubbed the Lindy Hop, the dance was also called the jitterbug and led to other forms of swing dance. Gymnastics and even acrobatic, the energetic dance was borrowed by white dancers. When swing fell out of fashion after World War II, black dancers kept the Lindy Hop alive for decades until a swing dance resurgence in the 1990s brought it back into wide popularity. Cha-cha-cha, another ballroom standard, the cha-cha-cha, looked to Cuba and violinist, composer, band leader Enrique Jurin for inspiration. During the 1950s, Cuban dances like the mamba, rumba, gained popularity on American dance floors, and in the early part of the decade, Jurin riffed on an older musical form, dancing, which relied on a 2/4 beat and drew from Afro-Caribbean influences. The three-dance form that emerged from dancing music would go on to become the official dance of Cuba. But Jurin made it into something new when he added a new rhythm to the end portion of the dance in some late 1940s performances. As a result, dancers' feet dragged on the floor in an energetic triple step, a pattern the band leader called cha-cha-cha. The move, also known as cha-cha, spawned a new craze for both the music and the dance. Though many older dance forms have waned in popularity, The cha-cha-cha lives on both in ballroom dance competitions and in modern clubs, where its cousin salsa also flourishes. Today, the immigrants who brought it and so many other popular dances of the 19th and 20th century to the United States still keep those traditions alive, ensuring ballroom dancers will continue dipping, swaying, and fast-stepping for years to come.
5: Hi, my name is Kathy, and I'll be reading from the May-June 2026 issue of Yankee Magazine. First up, Untamed and Unforgettable. On Maine's Bold Coast Trail, nature's wild beauty leads the way. It was a small lighthouse that eventually guided me back, jutting out into Cutler Harbor, a stubby green and white tower that served as a reminder it was time to turn for home. For hours, I'd been moseying through a patchwork of woods and meadows, edging close to dazzling rock-walled cliffs, and losing myself in the endless expanse of a soft blue Atlantic. It had been a good long while since I'd even seen another hiker, and except for the occasional fishing boat in the far distance, I seemed to have the entire Gulf of Maine to myself. Washington County, the easternmost county in the U.S., can fool you like that. Up and up you go, way past Portland, past Bar Harbor, through undiscovered little towns with million-dollar views before landing just south of the Canadian border. Here, amid all the woods and water, the crowds seem far away. But it's the area's Bold Coast Trail, a pristine and at times solitary trek along rugged ocean cliffs and through forests of spruce and fir, that offers a walk you may never forget. The trail is some 3 decades old, and when you find it, you feel as though it's your own secret. After decades of private ownership and logging, this 2,200-acre swath of coastal land came under state control in 1989. 5 years later, a small band of builders cleared forest paths, laid out stone steps that gave access to lookout points, and built campsites above the rocky beach. When they were ready, National Guard helicoptered cedar planks for walkways through the bogs. Today, Cutler Coast Public Reserve land encompasses over 12,000 acres, and its trail network is laid out like a figure eight. The full loop covers almost 10 miles, while the shorter version is about half that. If you've got the stamina, the longer one is a worthy goal. For roughly 3.5 miles, you follow the coast, soaring above the water in places, finding your footing along the bony beachscape in others. Stopping points abound, from the clusters of pink sea roses, lupins, and other wildflowers dotting the land, to the pathways that lead visitors to the edge of the earth. Below, waves crash onto the shore. To the right and the left, slabs of giant rock rise hundreds of feet. A visit here is a commitment, not just of time, but of mindset. The Bold Coast beauty lies in its lack of polish. It's raw and untamed. Nature, as it's found here, hasn't been reduced to some pretty painting for visitors to come and gaze at. Instead, it encourages interaction, to work up a sweat, to get a little muddy, to dangle your feet atop a bluff. It's a bold idea indeed, but if you can slow down enough to do it, you just might discover that there are still some places where you truly can get away. By Ian Aldrich. The next article, Pop Stars. You may know Moxie, but don't miss a chance to sip these other New England crafted sodas as well, by Courtney Holland. Number 1, Vermont Sweetwater, in Pulteney, Vermont. Since 1993, Vermont Sweetwater co-owners Bob and Rich Munch have taste-tested every flavor around the kitchen table with friends and family, growing their line from one offering, maple seltzer, to 11. And while the company is a relatively new kid on the carbonated block, the brothers embrace tradition, producing their sodas on a restored 1940 crown cork and seal Dixie bottler. And their website, VermontSweetwater.com. The superlative sip, a full ounce of maple syrup goes into every 12-ounce bottle of maple soda, making for a caramelly, slightly woodsy quaff that's nice over ice. Number 2, Harmony Springs in Ludlow, Mass. The founders of this circa 1908 soda company moved operations from Northampton to Ludlow in 1948 for a very specific reason. More than 400 feet below the Yale Street factory is a spring-fed aquifer that supplies all the chilled water for Harmony Springs' 20-plus pop varieties, which range from the expected cola, ginger ale, lemon, lime, to the surprising peach, pineapple, grape, and their website, drinkharmonysprings.com. And their little superlative sip, boasting herbal notes and anise on the nose, a Harmony Springs sarsaparilla is root beer's more sophisticated cousin. Number 3, Avery's in New Britain, Connecticut. When Patrick Moore was a kid, his dad used to pick up Avery's Birch Beer on his commute home from work in New Britain. Moore grew up to launch Simsbury's Hilltop Apiaries, and a collaboration with Avery's on a honey-sweetened flavor 5 years ago led to a full-circle moment. Last summer, he took over the 122-year-old soda producer from retiring owner Rob Metz. It's more than just a soda, Moore says. It's nostalgia. And their website, drinkaverys.com. And their superlative sip, with a round, almost buttery flavor, Avery's popular cream soda cries out for an ice cream float. And number 4 is Yacht Club in North Providence, Rhode Island. Yacht Club is so Rhode Island. Not only has the same family run the company in North Providence for three generations, but each flavor shows pride of place with labels featuring Ocean State scenes painted by local artist Mike Bryce. Rose Island for blue raspberry, for example, or Warwick Neck for orange. But you don't have to be local to enjoy Yacht Club. Expats can score 12-packs online. YachtClubSoda.com is their website. And their superlative sip, reminiscent of Cherry Coke, the subtly sweet roady red, decked out with a Musquamicet State beach label, goes down smooth. And the last is Captain Eli's in Portland, Maine. In the mid-1990s, Fred Forsley pulled the first pints of root beer made from his dad Eli's recipe at his restaurant, Federal Jack's in Kennebunk. Fred also started Shipyard Brewing Company. It soon hit the drinks menu at other Maine bars and restaurants, and today Captain Eli's 7 flavors, including that classic root beer, can also be found at grocery stores around New England and beyond. CaptainElisoda.com is their website, and their superlative sip, a fizzy tribute to Vacationland State fruit, the Blueberry Pop, gives off tabletop pie vibes. The next article is Peak Perfection. These Tough Love 4,000-footers invite outdoorsy travelers to level up and enjoy the view, by Peter Andre Smith. New England's mountains have long attracted adventurers, none more so than the collection of 4,000-footers that span the northern half of the region. But what began in 1931 as a way to introduce climbers to more peaks in New Hampshire's White Mountains region, over two-thirds of the region's 4K club reside in the Granite State, eventually became the stuff of peak bragging. For the rest of us, these mountains deliver challenging but achievable terrain with unmatched views that you have to experience to appreciate. Here are 6 favorite 4,000-footers worth lacing up your boots for. Mount Adams, New Hampshire. The region's second highest peak offers a rocky, exposed ascent with stunning, vertiginous views. It's where you want to be to appreciate the region's highest peak, Mount Washington, a tremendous tree-covered mass of crumpled rocks, especially when you luck into a day with a nice inversion or crepuscular rays streaming down from the heavens. The authoritative Appalachian Mountain Club, known as AMC Guidebook, describes the King Ravine Trail as one of the most spectacular. Be warned, though, it's steep. The next one is Mount Lafayette, New Hampshire, part of the Franconia Ridge Loop and one of the most popular hikes in the Whites. This mountain's topographical prominence also makes it one of New England's 50 finest. Below the summit, the AMC maintains Green Leaf Hut, a rustic cedar shingle building that hosts up to 48 guests. The alpine meadow atop Lafayette resembles a windswept island off the coast of Scandinavia, only way, way up in the sky. With a breeze coming up from the valley, the place lifts the spirits, quiets the mind, and really does rise above the rest. The next one, Mount Moosalock, New Hampshire. This popular peak practically borders Vermont and offers another reminder that New Hampshire has the highest density of 4,000-foot peaks in New England, 48 of New England's 67 to be exact. On the trail up Moosalock and at its summit, you'll be able to appreciate the full scope. Vermont ridgelines, several smaller summits like Carr, Kineo, Sandwich, Dome, and farther east, all three of the major roller coaster ranges in New Hampshire, Kinsman, followed by Franconia, and the famously jagged Presidentials. And next is Mount Katahdin in Maine. Built by faulting and folding sediment, this peak remains an icon. It's one of the most obvious hikes in Maine and easily the most popular destination inside the 200,000-acre Baxter State Park for good reason. The peak indisputably stands out for its beast of a climb and for its unparalleled views of the North Woods. You need a pass, and they sell out weeks in advance, so be sure to reserve a slot early. If you'd prefer not to share the busy summit, which doubles as the northern terminus of the Appalachian Trail, you can side quest to Hamlin Peak through an otherworldly tableland of alpine tundra. And next is Mount Reddington in Maine. Some people bag peaks to check a box off their list. To complete the New England 100 highest, you have to do some bushwhacking because this 4,010-footer in Maine's Karabasset Valley lacks an official marked trail. It's a lesser beaten path, thus fulfilling the original intent of the list makers, and also a testament to what hiking much of New England is all about, long bouts of forest. You're enclosed by a dense tunnel much of the way up, so it's the getting there, and most likely the getting there all alone, that counts. And the last one, Mount Mansfield in Vermont. The highest of the state's four 4,000-footers, Mansfield is the destination in Stowe, with many routes to choose from, including an auto toll road winding up to the summit. Unlike higher peaks in Maine and in New Hampshire's Whites, you won't gaze out over seemingly unending wilderness. The views from Mansfield are pure Vermont, undulating dirt roads, farmhouses, and cleared fields, not to mention countless hills and towns. Aim your camera in any direction, and you'll be sure to bag a winner. And next, true north, New England photographer Kate Borgalt didn't need to travel the world to find her muse. It was right there in her own backyard. In the fall of 2009, Kate Borgalt was just a few weeks into her freshman year at University of Southern Maine in Portland when a teacher pulled her aside one day after class. With him was a collection of images she had made for his Intro to Photography course, and he was floored by how good they were. He asked me point blank, "Why aren't you pursuing photography?" she remembers. It stopped me dead in my tracks. I didn't have an answer, but he was like, "You have it. This should be what you do with your life." In a way, it had been. She grew up near Bangor, guided by a mother who passed down her own love for taking pictures. Home life, pets, friends, Borgalt frequently had a camera in hand to document anything and everything around her. For me, a kid who was pretty shy, it was a way to connect with people and learn about the world, she says. Though Borgalt had developed a quiet confidence in her skills, that conversation with her teacher transformed what she believed was possible for herself. Not long after, she left the university and enrolled at Portland's renowned Salt Institute for Documentary Studies. Soon, she was a working photographer, shooting weddings and making images of the grand landscapes that have come to define her work. At her core, Borgalt is a New England adventurer. An avid hiker and backcountry skier, she lives with her young daughter Fiona on a 100-acre property in the middle of Maine's White Mountains region. Nearly two decades into her career, Borgalt has both remained close to home and made it the focus of her photography. "I know I'm biased, but I don't think there's any other place like it," said Borgalt, whose images have not only appeared in publications such as Yankee, but also led to collaborations with L.L. Bean and the Appalachian Mountain Club, among others. You could be on the most beautiful rocky coastline, and then within a couple of hours, be on top of some mountain with the most breathtaking views. A lot of the work I've done is showing just how proud I am of where I come from, by Ian Aldrich. And the next article, Learning Potential, a dozen ideas for education vacations that let you bring home savvy instead of just souvenirs, by Courtney Hollins. There's nothing wrong with a summer vacation that simply leaves you with tan lines and ice cream fatigue, but what if you could walk away with fresh skills and a new or renewed passion for boat building, weaving, running, or sustainability? If that sounds like your kind of souvenir, check out these immersive New England trips that double as learning opportunities, most with room, board, and relaxation to boot. The answer to the age-old question, "What did you do this summer?" is about to become so much cooler. Go hog wild for birds on a Maine island. Birdwatching novices and fanatics alike will bliss out at Hog Island in Muskongas Bay, home to a rustic 90-year-old Audubon camp and more than 200 bird species, including nesting puffins, at nearby Eastern Egg Rock. Camps run from late May to mid-September, and while you can rack up bird sightings during a stay in this special place, it also provides a chance to disconnect, decompress, and really tune into nature that starts with a pontoon ride over from the mainland. Take the mindful birding session for one, which features yoga, journaling, and forest bathing. That runs from August 30th to September 4th. Can't you just feel the stress winging away? Bogusisland.audubon.org. Next, find your way in the world of cheesemaking. What better place than Vermont, a small state with an outside impact on the U.S. artisan cheese scene?

0: 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The material being read is the copyright property of the publications being read. Access to this program is solely for persons who cannot read the original printed version due to a visual impairment or other disability. By continuing to listen, you confirm that you have such a condition.
1: And music sessions June through early September. During a week-long or weekend stay in rustic cabins, you might try contra or folk dancing, pub singing, Scottish reeling, or tango, followed by a community-wide shindig beneath the stars in the evening. New this summer is Country Dance and Song Society's Sea Session, featuring songs in English and American dance inspired by the ocean. That runs from August 13th through August 17th, and it's pinewoods.org. Next, spin, knit, and weave in a historic textile town. The village of Harrisville, New Hampshire, named a National Historic Landmark in 1977, is among the best-preserved industrial communities in the country. 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Next, bake your own scary or wherry. It's all boats all the time at the Wooden Boat School in Brooklyn, Maine, which began in 1981 as an extension of Wooden Boat magazine. While classes include construction fundamentals and core skills, of course, you can also fashion your own vessel from a kit with expert instruction, the ultimate souvenir, or choose from more esoteric but equally nautical classes such as naming and lettering boats and making a ship in a bottle. Sleep on campus in accommodations ranging from campsites and cabins to single and double rooms with shared bathrooms, and spend any downtime cruising around Egmoggin Reach in a yawl, skiff, or sloop, just a few of the 30-plus handsome crafts in the school's fleet. TheWoodenBoatSchool.com. Or learn to sail aboard an already built cutter-rigged sloop. Talk about jumping in the deep end. Sailors of all levels can sharpen their seafaring skills on multi-day live aboard cruise with Morse Alpha Expeditions of Rockland, Maine. Passengers up to 5 per expedition participate in the daily duties that keep the Rocinante afloat, from cooking meals to changing sails, and learn about anchor techniques, knots, tides, and more, all while navigating heavily trafficked coastal Maine waters in unpredictable weather. At night, you'll sleep below deck in cozy bunks, unless it's your turn to keep watch, that is. And the next is Fly Fish, a legendary river with Orvis-endorsed pros. 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Hill Farm in Sunderland, Vermont. 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And next, take up the gauntlet and try your hand at falconry. Did you know that a Harris hawk has rounded wings and hunts in groups? Or that they engage in a rare practice called backstanding, in which they perch atop each other? 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And birding is just one of the Inn's passion pursuit programs. 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

0: 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Sharpen tools, identify trees, and more to create a personalized itinerary, which also includes time to swim, hike, and wild harvest food to cook over a fire. After all that, you'll appreciate the cozy sleeping accommodations in canvas wall tents, thoughtfully stocked with kids' books and games, and flanked by a swing set and a composting toilet. Make it an extended family affair. If your siblings and their spouses and young ones want to join, the school can accommodate multiple groups at once. MaineLocalLiving.org. And next, go way beyond lanyards at a fine crafts camp. Repeat visitors call Snow Farm, the New England craft program, their happy place, and for good reason. With four dorms and a kitchen serving farm-to-table meals, situated on a bucolic 50-acre refurbished dairy farm in Williamsburg, Mass., it's the ideal setting to unleash your creative spirit. And whatever you're into, this crafty retreat likely has a course for it, from metal smithing and paper marbling to ceramics and mobile making. The instructors are well-known working artists, and with small class sizes, 6 to 10 students, you'll get plenty of hands-on attention as you paint, sculpt, shape your masterpiece, snowfarm.org. And the last one is take your running to new heights in the Green Mountains. Relive the camaraderie and calf stretches of high school cross country at Craftsbury Outdoor Center's adult running camps, each offering a week of intervals, cross training, coaching, and sweaty togetherness that culminates in the Sunrise Ridge Run. On this otherworldly 10-mile loop, you and your newfound running besties will chug up and down Vermont's rolling hills, past fields and forests, as the morning fog lifts from the valleys. And Craftsbury isn't kidding when it says, "We recover as hard as we run," in its Campifesto. Non-cardio activities including massages, lake swims, even field trips, and naps are always encouraged. Craftsbury.com. And that's it for today. Thank you for listening to Valley Eye Radio.
1: Hi, I'm Linda. I'll be reading an article from the Smithsonian Magazine, December 2023 issue, by Milan Soli. Head over heels, collectors go nuts over one of the rarest stamps in history. William T. Robey spent the evening of May 14, 1918, riding streetcars around Washington, D.C., carrying a treasure-filled briefcase and fleeing representatives of the United States Post Office Department. When he finally made it home later that night, the 29-year-old stamp collector and stockbroker's clerk told his wife, Carolyn, that postal inspectors were eager to recover 100 unusual stamps, now known as inverted Jennies, that had come into his possession. A little disturbed, as Carolyn later recalled, the couple stashed the briefcase under their bed and settled in for a fitful night of sleep. Just a few days earlier, the Post Office Department had started printing more than 2 million new 24-cent stamps with a special design, celebrating the launch of the world's first regularly scheduled airmail service. Claire Aubrey Houston, a designer at the U.S. Bureau of Engraving and Printing, BEP, based the stamp's central illustration on a photograph of the Curtiss JN4H Jenny, a single-engine biplane that would be used in the service's inaugural flights. The stamp, which replaced the Jenny's front cockpit with a mail compartment, embodied the romance of early aviation, says Daniel Piazza, a curator at the Smithsonian's National Postal Museum. Ahead of the stamp's release, though, the collecting world was abuzz with discussion of a possible error. philatelists across the country gossiped about Houston's design, noting that it was complex, requiring two separate engraved plates, one to print the blue center image and a second to add the dark red frame. That meant the paper had to go through a hand press twice. Collectors like Roby knew that any multi-step printing process was prone to human error. Plus, the BEP was already overwhelmed with demands to produce bonds and stamps supporting the Allied effort in World War I. The collectors were right. The Bureau made 9 sheets of errors, each with 100 stamps depicting an upside-down plane. Staff found and destroyed 8 of the erroneous sheets and shipped the other stamps to offices in Washington, New York, and Philadelphia, the cities selected for the first airmail flights. But one sheet slipped through. On May 14th, one day before the first mail plane took off, Roby visited a Washington, D.C. post office and asked whether any of the new Ginny stamps were in stock. When a clerk showed him what turned out to be the sole surviving sheet of inverts, his heart stood still. As he put it later in a 1938 article for Weekly Philatelic Gossip, it was what you might call a thrill that comes once in a lifetime. Roby bought the stamps for their face value of $24, around $510 today, only informing the clerk they were inverts after the transaction was complete. The anonymous clerk alerted officials that an error sheet had slipped past quality control, prompting a delay in further sales of the stamps as postmasters in D.C., New York, and Philadelphia checked their stock for misprints. Though postal inspectors tried to confiscate Roby's sheet, stopping by his workplace within hours of the sale and later questioning his wife at home, they had no legal grounds for seizing the stamps, and he repeatedly rebuffed them. No doubt, Roby concluded with obvious self-satisfaction, a novice might have been scared into relinquishing the sheet. Eager to get the inspectors off his back and to offload the stamps before other examples turned up, Roby started advertising his find. A week later, he sold them to Philadelphia stamp dealer Eugene Klein for $15,000, around $317,000 today. The Robys used the money to buy a house and a car. In the 105 years since their creation, these inverted Ginnies have been divvied up, changing hands dozens of times. Number 78, identified as such based on its position in the sheet of 100, was retrieved after spending time inside a vacuum cleaner. Number 66 was stolen while on display at a philatelic convention in 1955 and has never been recovered. 2 of the inverts, numbers 2 and 70, are on view at the Postal Museum in Washington. Much like the stamps issued to celebrate its launch, the first airmail service supported by Army planes and pilots, as no commercial airlines were in operation at the time, didn't go quite as planned. George Boyle, the Army lieutenant tasked with flying the first airmail between Washington and Philadelphia, was a novice who'd only been assigned to the mission because he was engaged to the daughter of the head of the Interstate Commerce Commission. On his first attempt, Boyle literally inverted his trip, heading south instead of north, then had a rough landing in rural Maryland. During his second flight, he again flew in the wrong direction, stopping in southern Virginia to refuel before crash landing on the grounds of a country club in the Philadelphia suburbs, around 15 miles from his intended destination. Despite his high-ranking connections, Boyle didn't get a third chance. Taken together, says Piazza, the inverted stamp and botched flight represented a very inauspicious start for airmail in America. Still, the service recovered quickly, going transcontinental by 1920. The inverted Ginny, meanwhile, retains its topsy-turvy allure. In 2021, a block of 4 Ginnies sold at auction for a record $4.9 million.
2: Good afternoon, everyone. This is Terry Wilson, and again, it's my pleasure to be reading to you short stories from Chicken Soup for the Soul books. And this particular series is volunteers. The first story I shall read is called Don't You Just Feel Like Singing? Humor is, in fact, a prelude to faith, and laughter is the beginning of prayer. And that was penned by Reinhold Niebuhr. According to Westlake Lutheran Church's tradition, our small but spirited band of off-tune singers left the church for a night of singing and good cheer for the sick members of our church. But it was quickly apparent that because few were sick this year, we'd be back to the cider and cookies all too soon. It was time for some merry magic to weave an insightful strategy. After finishing a repertoire of songs at the last home, our group of teens and good-natured sponsors huddled together at my request. "I've got a crazy idea," I said. "Let's go caroling at the supermarket." The blank stares of the teens were matched only by the alarming and skeptical look of my wife. Not one for making a scene in public, particularly in her market, she was ready with a quick veto. But before she could speak, I shared the rest of my plan. "No," I said, "it won't be our usual caroling experience." My voice turned almost secretive, as if plotting a fiendish act. "Each of us goes into the market alone. We each take a cart and march through the store. Then we meet in the fruits and nuts section." The kids were excited, but my wife's expression said otherwise. My voice picking up speed as the plan emerged, I continued. "We meet in the produce section. Then I'll turn to you and shout, 'Don't you feel just like singing?' Then so as not to leave me alone and looking like a fool, you say, 'Yes.' At that precise moment, we break into song with, 'We wish you a Merry Christmas.' That seemed to be the only song we were able to hit on key with any regularity. Before my wife could turn the tide, we were off to Vaughn's Market with a renewed sense of mission. We wandered the aisles with our empty carts, trying to look normal. My wife, on the other hand, chose to wander a bit further away, hoping not to be identified with this band of crazy Lutherans. Although my plan was well thought out, I was not prepared for the multitude of shoppers already in the fruits and nuts section. There is no way this is going to be a clean performance, I thought. There are too many unsuspecting shoppers in the way to gather our throng of singers. I looked across the aisle at my wife, whose look reflected more horror than support. The teens were confused and unsure of what to do. Wearing my Just Do It sneakers, I knew there was only one alternative. Stick to the plan. My enthusiastic question reached the ears of a woman in front of me, right about the time her hand reached the ripe tomato. With as much sincerity and Christmas cheer as I could muster, I looked her in the eye and asked, "Don't you feel just like singing?" The woman recoiled as if attacked, and the unsuspecting tomato fell victim to her death grip. She looked confused. as if trying to figure out whether I was a Mad Hatter or serial killer. As a somewhat shocked and strained smile appeared on her lips, she uttered cautiously, "Well, yes." With her guarded approval, I turned to the throng in the produce section. With arms open wide, I asked, "Don't the rest of you feel like singing?" As the voices of our small but spirited band of off-tune singers blended with the glassy-eyed crowd, they shouted, "Yes!" in unison. At my direction, we all turned and faced the checkout lines, singing, "We wish you a Merry Christmas. We wish you a Merry Christmas. We wish you a Merry Christmas and a Happy New Year." In a flash, like elves, scurrying for cover, our merry band left our carts and immediately ran for the doors, leaving the explanations to the puzzled participants. Today, many of those young people now work in church groups across the country. We still get an occasional call from a teen, now in an older person's body, who will leave a message on my answering machine, "We did a Vons." These are the best memories of all. And that was penned by Terry Paulson, who was the main culprit in that, and he is Dr. Terry Paulson. He holds a PhD. My next story is about Roberto Clemente, who I think we all kind of remembered. It is a lovely story in memory of him. As one who wore his first baseball uniform at age 3, who slept with his glove under his pillow, who loved the taste of dirt while diving to knock down a ball, who, during the 1960s, tiptoed around Forbes Field in Pittsburgh like it was a shrine, who marveled at the extraordinary skills of Pirate right fielder Roberto Clemente, and unfortunately, as one whose bat could never figure out the physics of a curveball in the Pony League, I did the next best thing to keep my flame for the game alive. I became a beer vendor at Three Rivers Stadium when it opened in July 1970. During the summer of the 1972 season, Roberto's last, I was returning to the commissary for another load of beer when Clemente, known as the Great One, was getting up from a table where he was signing autographs. As he was dressed in a crisp white Pirates home uniform, I approached him in my dorky neon green Zum Zum uniform. Our eyes locked, and I briefly asked him in Spanish how he was feeling today. In an instant, Roberto, with supernatural forces of explosive energy and extreme dignity emanating from his compact body, focused all of his concern on me and respectfully asked how I was doing. Even though we were worlds apart in careers and years, there was not one drop of condensation, just Roberto's singular concentration for a fellow human being that pierced through me like a laser beam. It was a moment in time that has transcended throughout my life, yet I was by no means alone. Roberto identified with the struggler, the poor man, the taxi driver, and the factory worker, explained Luis Mayoral Rodriguez, a liaison for Latin American ballplayers in Pittsburgh Weekly. The people who have to suffer, he used to say, the people who have to work. Despite Roberto's incredibly acrobatic ability for running down fly balls in the gap, his low-slung basket catches, his unequaled cannon-like arm, his flaying all-out base-running style, and his beloved 36-ounce knobless bat with his ferocious helmet spinning corkscrew swing, his greatest and lasting memory will always be what he selflessly accomplished and showed by example off the diamond. Throughout his life, Roberto continually helped people wherever he was, on Pittsburgh's Hill District, where he doled out money to homeless people, or throughout Puerto Rico, where he passed out 50-cent pieces to kids. Roberto was a man who was extremely vigorous to his word. He once said, "If you have a chance to do something for somebody and do not make the most of it, you are wasting your time on earth." He could never say no. If he were asked to help, or if he felt something better could be done to help those less fortunate. While being honored by the large Puerto Rican community in New York, Clemente was reluctant to accept a Cadillac as a gift. He insisted the money could be better spent helping charitable organizations, and later got promises from the sponsors to help his two favorite causes, mentally challenged children and kids with physical handicaps. At the end of that 1972 season, the 38-year-old Clemente stroked his 3,000th hit, a double off the center field wall. I remember it well. I was carrying a load of Iron City beer with my left arm and raising my right fist in the air, hooping it up with the rest of the slim crowd. That was Roberto's last official hit, which in retrospect became all too symmetrical and memorable as it capped his illustrious career. 2 months later, while back in Puerto Rico, Clemente eerily woke up one morning and told his wife, Vera, that he had seen his own funeral in a dream. Then, during almost the entire month of November, he was in Nicaragua managing a Puerto Rican baseball team in an amateur World Series. While he was there, he befriended a 14-year-old legless orphan and made arrangements for him to be fitted with artificial limbs. Clemente's compassion, combined with being a man of action, came to full force after a powerful earthquake rocked Managua, Nicaragua on December 23, 1972. It killed over 70,000 people and left 250,000 people homeless. This motivated Clemente into becoming head of the Puerto Rican Relief Committee. He worked 14-hour days gathering food and supplies, filming TV spots, making calls, and even going door to door to collect donations. His Christmas presents lay unopened as he worked straight through the holidays. In all, he collected $150,000 and 23 tons of food, medicine, and supplies. Clemente also made arrangements to lease a cargo plane for 3 round trips to Nicaragua at a cost of $11,000. But then a desperate call came in from Managua for sugar and even more medical supplies. Again, Clemente made the arrangements, this time for a rickety old DC-7 cargo plane. Despite the pleas of Vera and his best friend Manny Sangulian and Jose Pagan, Clemente was committed to complete his mission of mercy by going on the second plane, as he had heard reports that the rebels in Nicaragua were confiscating shipments. When asked why he had to leave on New Year's Eve, a highly revered holiday in Puerto Rico, Clemente simply responded, "For me, every day is the same." With 8 tons of supplies haphazardly loaded on the DC-7, the plane took off. An engine caught fire and it crashed into the Atlantic Ocean at 9:22 p.m., sending Clemente and 4 others to their premature deaths. That New Year's Eve, back in Pittsburgh, I had left my radio on all night to a soft music station. For some strange reason, I awoke at 4 a.m. just as the first news of his death was being broadcast. Stunned, I can only remember those next couple of weeks as a blur of widespread and deeply felt community grief throughout Pittsburgh and Puerto Rico. It was just 91 days after his 3,000th hit, and only a month after he foresaw his death in a dream. But just as he played the game, Roberto's passing was not only dramatic, it made a statement as well. It's a statement that has flourished over the years as a bridge. Dozens of schools, health centers, ball fields, parks, streets, and even a thoroughbred have been named in his honor all over the world. In 1973, Major League Baseball changed the name of the Commissioner's Award to the Roberto Clemente Award to annually honor a player who best exemplifies the game of baseball through his involvement in the community. And just one example of how he touched so many people. An 8-story high school in Chicago opened its doors in June 1974 as Roberto Clemente High School. Explaining the name change, the school declared, "This extraordinary man is remembered by most people as one who gave all he had to give, including his life, to help his fellow man." Yet, while most of baseball fans were in awe of the exterior Clemente, his gifted physical skills, his enduring legacy will always be the interior Clemente, who as a compassionate humanitarian was, and still is, symbolic of the highest level of human potential for passionate caring and giving within all of us. Helping people he didn't know at their greatest time of need. Roberto Clemente, in his last at-bat, died as a volunteer and as a wonderful human being. And that was penned by John T. Bowl. Isn't that wonderful when we hear these delightful stories of good things that people love to do? The next story I will be happy to read to you is called Drawing Out the Truth, A man wears a mask and his face grows to fit it. That was penned by George Orwell. That, if you remember, was the author of 1984. It was my first month on the job as a child life volunteer at Children's Mercy Hospital in Kansas City, Missouri. As a retired 45-year-old dentist who was financially secure, I was also a cancer survivor from non-Hodgkin's lymphoma stage 3. When I, a computer literate male, showed up, the volunteer department welcomed me with open arms. In my third week, I met Darren, a 13-year-old kidney transplant patient who would be admitted many times over the next 18 months. Darren was quite small for his age. He weighed about 60 pounds, was hearing impaired, and was somewhat developmentally disabled. Yet Darren had the biggest smile, with eyes so huge they almost resembled a cartoon character. When he'd see you coming, his expression would light up the room, and his arms would go out with all the energy his frail body could muster. He was literally a human magnet, and I connected with Darren in a nanosecond. No introductions were needed. Although he could be difficult, I knew this was the kid I was going to stick with. My supervisor noted that while he was a sweet kid, he usually didn't participate in group activities and would reject bedside projects with a resounding no. I purposely didn't do the computer activity because it negated one-on-one contact. In the beginning, Darren completely ignored me. He was in pain, as he was just coming off a procedure, so I started working my way into his life through his oldest brother, Brian, who was 15. On my first visit, I noticed Brian's hero of the week was the wrestler, Sting, who looked similar to the way that the members of the rock band KISS paint their faces. And every week, Brian would show up in a different t-shirt depicting a new hero of the World Wrestling Federation, the WWF. So I knew if I started faking some knowledge about the characters in the WWF, I might be able to shoehorn my way into their acceptance. On the advice of the volunteer coordinator, who thought I was too fresh from the trenches for the oncology floor, I hit Tower 5 armed with a basket of art materials. It contained coloring sheets, crayons, and paints to work with patients ranging in age from 2 months to early 20s. So one day I asked, let's see who can paint the best Sting face mask. I picked up a few colors from my non-toxic liquid tempera paints and drew an oval outline for a face. I asked, what are Sting's colors? After some discussion, we decided to use red, black, and white. I gave each of them sheets of paper, and the Sting coloring contest began. I told them I would put their artwork up in the playroom so everyone could marvel at their drawings. A booming cool from Darren was my clue that the ice was breaking. The next few weeks were torturous for Darren and his family. While his body was rejecting a second kidney transplant, his mother, who lived 150 miles away, learned she was pregnant, which meant fewer trips to the hospital. Some weeks after I arrived, my supervisor put a star next to Darren's name on the status report, meaning must see. An ongoing game of curling into the fetal position, weeping into his pillow, and then shooting me with a wide grin when I least expected it, kept me glued to his side for weeks on end. In fact, I didn't see any other kids after a while. I spent 3 to 4 hours a week just with Darren over an 8-month period. My wife was working full time. My son was away at college. I never bonded with a pet. I was a cancer survivor, and I didn't have to be a dentist with that professional bedside manner anymore. I just fell in love with Darren's personality. He was a funny, funny kid. In return, he uncovered a childlike innocence that had been lurking inside me all these years. One day I came in and the nurses told me Darren was not doing very well. They were prepping him for a biopsy and he had been down all morning. With a deep breath and a broad smile, I barged in as usual with a booming, "What's up, guys?" Darren turned his wrinkled face at me. His mother patted his head and the family was in a numb trance. The doctor came in with clipboards, meaning patient consent forms, and wanted to speak to the family in the conference room. There was some swelling in his spine, and they were going to take out a fatty tumor. I told them I would stay with Darren until they returned. Darren was depressed and crying. "I don't want a biopsy," he yelled. I said, "Do you want to play a trick on the doctors?" "Yeah, man." So I painted his face like Sting's in red, black, and white. With his war paint on, I told him I'd put a tattoo on his little belly. He held his bed sheet up and I worked undercover in case anyone showed up unexpectedly. Darren giggled as we worked quickly together. The tattoo I drew was a giant zipper on his belly from top to bottom with lettering on his side and chest. We both blew on the paint and then covered him up just as the aides and doctors came strolling into the room. Everyone laughed when they saw his painted face. They all thought that was the joke. While they wheeled Darren away on a stretcher, he had a triumphant smirk as he was anticipating the moment when the doctors and nurses lifted the sheets downstairs and saw a painted zipper defying all of them even more. As his body rejected the second kidney transplant, Darren unfortunately went downhill from there. They even tried cord blood from his mother's new baby and put him on drugs I had taken when I had my treatment. But still, there was nothing more they could do, and he later died. But Darren gave me something all volunteers crave. For a very, very discreet period, you can walk into someone's life and make a difference. After he passed away, I immediately flew to Philadelphia to see my own son. Darren also inspired me to get my certificate to teach inner city high school students to try and recapture those step-by-step, inch-by-inch moments of sheer delight that the underserved and underdogs in life can give back so innocently and honestly to those who try to draw themselves out. That was penned by Dr. Nate Klarfeld. Well, I hope those stories all proved to be highly inspirational. They were wonderful, and they all give us food for thought, which is always so beneficial. Again, Terry Wilson, it's been my pleasure reading to you today. I look forward to coming back next week and reading to you. I wish you well. I wish you a lovely weekend, and until then, the very best, and happy Mother's Day to all the mothers out there.
3: Hi, this is Johanna with an article from Dogster Magazine. Dog breeds, Irish Terrier dog breed. With a fiery attitude and an even redder coat, the Irish Terrier is ready to pounce on any vermin who catches their eye. 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Given their versatility on the field and in the home, let's learn a little bit more about this cute and energetic breed. 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Suitable for active families or singles with experience in dog ownership. Temperament, even-tempered, spirited, affectionate. Irish Terriers have a work ethic you can't ignore. Unlike herding and retrieving breeds, Irish Terriers don't rely heavily on commands, making them a truly independent breed. Sometimes their independence gets the best of them, and their stubbornness takes over. But these dogs genuinely want to please their masters and will work hard to do so. Irish Terrier puppies are very social babies and fast learners, so housebreaking is generally not a problem for this breed. To locate a responsible and trustworthy breeder, you can search the Irish Terrier Club of America. The ICTA also has a rescue branch in case you're looking to adopt. Other times, you can find Irish Terriers in local rescues. Irish Terrier breed origin and history. For hundreds of years, Irishmen used Irish Terriers to hunt rodents, foxes, rabbits, badgers, and other small animals to serve in place of dog food. These little red daredevils kept farms clear of vermin and never had to be told where to hunt. Instinctively, they just knew where to go. It's unknown just how long Irish Terriers have been around. Some paintings from the 1700s feature an Irish Terrier, but some believe the breed goes back to ancient times. Like all terriers, Irish Terriers are believed to descend from the Old English Black and Tan Terrier. Until the 1870s, Irish Terriers could have several coat colors. Eventually, the breed standard was set on a whole colored dog of varying red shades. In 1885, the AKC recognized the breed, and the Irish Terrier Club of America was formed in 1897. During World War I, Irish Terriers acted as war dogs and combat messengers and proved to have a natural military protective instinct. Lieutenant Colonel E.H. Richardson quoted, "Many a soldier is alive today through the effort of one of these very terriers." Temperament and intelligence. Irish Terriers are good-tempered, affectionate, and loyal with a good dose of the terrier spirit. They're fiery and brave in the field, but loving and gentle around those they love. These dogs are known to be extraordinarily faithful and are very protective of their loved ones. Sometimes to a fault. Irish Terriers are brilliant dogs who gladly accept challenges from other dogs. They are in charge of their territory and meet anyone head-on who dares cross that boundary. Despite their vigilant personality, Irish Terriers seem to know how to be gentle and affectionate as well, making them excellent therapy dogs. Are these dogs good for families? Irish Terriers are great additions to the home. They love children and are very affectionate with family. The best home is with an active family with no other pets. Does this breed get along with other pets? Given their determined personality and prey-driven instincts, it's generally not recommended to keep Irish Terriers with other dogs and small animals. However, if raised from a young age, Irish Terriers can get along with most dogs. The exception would be same-sex unaltered males. Things to know when owning an Irish Terrier. Food and diet requirements. Irish Terriers do very well on high-quality dry dog food or a homemade diet. Your veterinarian should help you regulate a homemade diet so your Irish Terrier receives all the necessary nutrition. No matter the diet, it should represent your dog's needs for his age and energy levels. Limit treats and have clean, fresh water available at all times. Exercise. Irish Terriers are high-energy dogs, but not continuously active like some other breeds. They require daily walks, sometimes more than one, to stay physically fit and on their A game. A fenced backyard is ideal, but not required. Obedience training, dog sports, and hunting are excellent options for the Irish Terrier. All in all, just make sure they get at least an hour of exercise every day. Training. Irish Terriers are willful and need a patient owner who can be firm but not harsh. Luckily, the breed is easy to please and wants to do a good job for their masters. Because of their independence and curiosity, the command, come, is the hardest command to teach your Irish Terrier. With a little patience and consistency, your Irish Terrier will learn. Training sessions should be short and interesting, since most Irish Terriers grow bored easily. Obedience training is a must for any breed, especially for Irish Terriers. Obedience training will keep their ego in check and sharpen their minds as well. Because of their history with hunting, Irish Terriers excel in various dog sports like agility, tracking, rally, barn hunting, and more. No matter what you choose, your Irish Terrier will have a blast. Grooming. Irish Terriers have a wiry double coat with a softer coat underneath. They have medium-length fur that should be hand-stripped instead of trimmed. Irish Terriers hardly ever shed or drool and only require monthly maintenance. So people looking for a hypoallergenic breed may enjoy having an Irish Terrier. Nail trims, teeth brushing, and ear cleaning should all be done weekly so your Irish Terrier stays comfortable and feels fresh. Health conditions. Irish Terriers are resilient and have no major health concerns except occasional bladder stones. All terriers have a sensitivity to environmental allergies, so talk to your veterinarian right away if you notice any discomfort in your Irish Terrier. As with all dogs, regular checkups, nutrition, and exercise can ensure your Irish Terrier stays healthy. Male versus female. Male Irish Terriers have no noticeable differences in their appearance or demeanor, except that females are slightly smaller than males. Three little known facts about the Irish Terrier. One, the name Terrier is Latin for earth dog. The word terrier suits the breed beautifully. Whether a short-legged or long-legged terrier, these dogs are no match for the vermin underground. The first known use of the word stems from the 15th century. Two, of all the terriers, the Irish Terrier has the longest body. Some terriers have short legs, while some have long legs. Irish Terriers are considered long-legged terriers, and they have the longest legs and back of all the terrier breeds. Three, the Irish Terrier is one of the oldest terrier breeds. Although their origin is a mystery, Irish Terriers are still one of the oldest native terriers in Ireland. Final thoughts. Irish Terriers are courageous and affectionate dogs who are very protective of their owners. They have the fiery terrier spirit that puts them in charge of any situation. Irish Terriers are equally affectionate and possess an undying faithfulness to their owners. The best owners can give them daily walks and a place to run and practice those hunting skills that are hotwired into their DNA. This has been Johanna with an article from Dogster Magazine. Thanks for listening. Take care.
4: Hi, I'm Joan. Today we begin with, have you ever wondered why cats stretch when they see you? Well, Catster readers are wondering that too, and we're going to find out why with 5 vet-verified reasons. This was published February 9th, 2026, and it's by Chantel Fowler. Picture this, walking in your front door after a long, grueling day at work. The house is quiet, but then you hear it in the distance, a sweet that announces your cat's presence. They come around the corner, stretching toward you and meowing their approval of your return. It's a truly heartwarming sight, but why does your cat stretch when they see you? Keep listening to find 5 common reasons behind your cat's stretching behaviors. Here's the first. They're trying to communicate with you. Perhaps the most likely reason your cat is stretching when they see you is because they're trying to communicate with you. This subtle form of communication allows your cat to announce their presence while also greeting you when you come home. It tells you that they're ready to interact with you and receive your attention. Your cat may also stretch when they see you as a way of inviting you to play with them. So grab their favorite feather wand and get to it. A second reason, is they need more mobility. It's certainly no secret that cats enjoy their naps. They spend up to 16 hours of their day asleep, after all. When you get home from work or running errands, you're probably interrupting one of your cat's many daily naps. When they come to welcome you home in their sleepy stupor, they'll need to recover some muscle flexibility from their extended snooze fest. Stretching allows them to get their blood circulating again and regain control of their bodies by increasing muscle perfusion and joint lubrication through gentle movement. A third reason they stretch is they're preparing to play. You already know that cats sometimes stretch to prepare their bodies for mobility, but they may be doing so as a way to prepare themselves for play. Your cat may interpret your presence as an opportunity for play, so when they stretch when they see you, it's their way of priming their body and getting their muscles ready for the play that's about to take place. Stretching before bursts of activity is part of a natural feline behavior sequence often observed during transitions from rest to play or hunting. 4. They feel secure around you. When your cat does a really big stretch, they let their guard down, making them unprepared for incoming attacks and unable to flee on a dime if a predator were to show up. So when your kitty stretches out in front of you without signs of vigilance, they're showing you just how secure and comfortable they are in your presence. This relaxed posture is a behavioral indicator of trust and positive emotional welfare. 5. They may be marking their territory. Don't let the domestic cat's small size fool you. They are very territorial beings. Your cat has many ways of marking their territory. You're probably familiar with some of the most common territorial behaviors, such as head bunting, kneading, and face rubbing. But stretching is another technique cats may employ to mark objects and people as their property. They have scent glands in their paws, So when they stretch, especially if combined with scratching, they're leaving their scent behind and establishing their territory. Why are cats so flexible? If you've ever watched your cat stretch, you've probably seen them contort themselves in bizarre, seemingly impossible ways. Cats sometimes twist their bodies in directions that shouldn't be possible, given the fact that they do have spines. How can their backs twist into pretzel-esque shapes?

0: This broadcast service is provided by Valley iRadio. The material being read is the copyright property of the publications being read. Access to this program is solely for persons who cannot read the original printed version due to a visual impairment or other disability. By continuing to listen, you confirm that you have such a condition.
1: And extend significantly during running and jumping, increasing stride length and speed. Visualize these favorite cat stretches: the downward dog stretch, the leg extension, the belly stretch, the side stretch, the curl and arch, they do that on their toes, the upright stretch, and the stretch and scratch. Some final thoughts. Cats may engage in many enigmatic behaviors, including stretching. Cats stretching when they see you is most often a sign of openness to play, security in your presence, and a way to greet you when you arrive home after work. However, some cats may simply be stretching in your direction as they wake up from a nap and try to get their blood flowing again, or it could be your pet's way of displaying comfort or engaging in natural behavior. Chantel Fowler wrote that. For Chantel, writing and animals are the two driving forces in her life. Growing up in the Canadian prairies surrounded by pets, she now shares her home with 5 cats, 2 guinea pigs, and a bearded dragon. Chantel, her husband, and their child pride themselves on being dedicated pet parents, even spending a fortune on wall-mounted cat shelves to provide their cats with an indoor jungle gym. When she's not snuggling with her cats or photographing their humorous moments, Chantel is exploring the Rocky Mountains, rewatching her favorite Netflix series, and reading up on various random subjects. From Newsweek magazine, what really happens to a cat's brain when they never go outside? This is by Maria Azura Volpe, and it was published March 29, 2026. Indoor cats are often seen as low-maintenance pets, independent, quiet, and content to sleep most of the day. But experts say a lifespan spent entirely indoors can sometimes leave cats mentally understimulated. A continued lack of stimulation doesn't just make life boring for your pet. It can also affect both their behavior and physical health in ways that are easy to miss. Dr. Ann Hohenhaus, veterinarian at the Schwarzman Animal Medical Center, told Newsweek that indoor cats can indeed become understimulated, though the signs are not always obvious. Signs of an understimulated cat can be hard to differentiate from signs of illness, she explains. Behaviors linked to boredom and stress can closely mirror medical issues, making them difficult for owners to spot. Some of the most common warning signs are often mistaken for normal behavior. While cats are known for being independent, Hohenhaus notes that constant hiding may indicate stress. Other signs indicate avoiding the litter box, changes in appetite, vomiting or diarrhea, especially during disruptions like new household members being introduced or changes in routine. Over-grooming may also signal boredom, though it can sometimes point to underlying health conditions. Heather Alvey, a certified cat behaviorist, says understimulation is behind many of the cases she sees. Cats may respond with house soiling, excessive vocalization, destructive behavior, aggression, over-grooming, or even eating non-food items. She also challenges the idea that cats are low maintenance. While they sleep often, sleeping all day can signal boredom rather than contentment. A lack of mental stimulation can also impact physical health. Hohenhaus explains that bored cats may pester owners for attention, which is often mistaken for hunger. This can lead to overfeeding, weight gain, and related health problems. Bored cats may

0: they pester their family for attention, which could be misconstrued as asking for food. Overfeeding a cat leads to weight gain, and that in turn causes health issues, she said. Dr. Cheryl Bonk adds that these behavioral changes can have further consequences. Cats may become destructive, injure themselves, or develop issues like urinary tract infections from eliminating outside the litter box. Experts agree that enrichment is essential. Cats are natural hunters, climbers, and explorers, and their environment should reflect those instincts. Window perches, cat trees, and interactive toys can help recreate elements of the outside world. Cats that have a strong prey drive, like Bengals, Abyssinians, or Norwegian forest cats, may have difficulty indoors because they aren't able to satisfy that normal craving. Also, overly active cats like Siamese that aren't provided the exercise can have trouble, Bonk says. Hohenhaus suggests rotating toys and using simple items like boxes or paper bags to keep things interesting, while also considering sensory enrichment such as catnip or silver wine. Daily interaction plays a key role, though needs vary. Bonk says that as a general rule, around 30 minutes of interaction per day is enough for most cats, though younger or more energetic cats may need more. For solo cats especially, regular play and attention from their owners are crucial. Outdoor access isn't necessary to meet a cat's needs, but it can enhance their environment if done safely. Options like harness training or enclosed outdoor spaces like catios allow cats to experience fresh air and stimulation without added risk. Ultimately, not all cats respond to indoor living in the same way. Personality, energy levels, and past experiences all shape how well they adapt. Some thrive, while others may struggle if their needs aren't fully met. One simple improvement can make a difference, creating a safe, quiet retreat. Providing a comfortable hiding space gives cats a place to decompress and feel secure. Without proper stimulation, an indoor cat's world can become limited. But with the right environment and interaction, it doesn't have to be. More wonderful cat stories next week. Same time, same place. Bye.
1: Hi, I'm Linda. I'll be reading a magazine article from Women's Day Magazine, June-July 2025 issue. 10 Things to Know About Sleep. These expert vetted facts and tips are anything but a snooze. They could help you get better Z's. 1. Sleep is key for good health. Your body runs on sleep, and 7 to 9 hours per night is the ideal amount of shut-eye it needs to refuel and undergo essential restoration and repair, experts say. Consistent lack of adequate sleep is linked to a higher risk of chronic health problems, such as obesity and high blood pressure, and cognitive function and memory can also be negatively impacted by failing to rack up the recommended number of hours of dozing. 2. Give yourself a bedtime. Kids aren't the only ones who need to be put to bed. Getting up and going to sleep at the same times every day is the best thing you can do to help reinforce the circadian rhythm that regulates your body's internal clock, making it easier for you to fall asleep, stay asleep longer, and wake up rested. Daytime naps aren't a great way to make up for irregular bedtimes and lost sleep. They can disrupt your circadian rhythm, which can make it difficult for you to fall asleep at night, says Rashad Ramkasoon, MD of Houston Methodist Primary Care Group. 3. Getting quality Z's helps with weight maintenance. Unhealthy weight gain puts you at risk for chronic diseases such as heart disease and type 2 diabetes, and sleep deprivation can be one reason you may struggle to stay at a healthy number on the scale. When you don't get enough shut-eye, hormones that help regulate appetite can be disrupted, and you may also crave unhealthy foods like processed sugar-filled items that may lead to excess pounds if they're a regular part of your diet. 4, don't sleep with your phone. Looking at your phone in bed for an hour before going to sleep may up your risk of insomnia by up to 63% and could reduce your sleep time by 24 minutes, according to a large new study on university students by the Norwegian Institute of Public Health. Previous research suggests that the blue light screens emit may that the blue light screens emit may disrupt our natural melatonin production, delaying sleep. Also, screen time activities like texting and playing games can increase cortisol levels so you feel amped up instead of sleepy. 5, skip the nightcap. Having a glass of wine may seem like the perfect way to chill out, but though alcohol can initially be sedating, it prevents you from sleeping soundly due to its disruption of rapid eye movement, REM sleep. Sleep experts suggest trying to abstain from booze starting at least 3 hours before bedtime, or better yet, sip on something soothing like chamomile tea, which has plant compounds thought to help with relaxation and prime people for slumber. 6, create a sleep cave. This means keeping it dark and cool, ideally 65 degrees Fahrenheit. Your body temp drops during sleep, so a cooler bedroom sends a message that it's bedtime. Your room should also be dark, as or night, meaning pitch black. Your body's circadian rhythm is ruled by patterns of lightness and darkness, so even a glimmer of light could disrupt your natural sleep-wake cycle. If your shades let light through even when they're closed, consider installing the blackout kind. White noise may also help you rest better. 7, master a wind down routine. Bedtime prep should start about 1 hour before you go to sleep. One of the things with the greatest impact on your circadian rhythm is light, so dim the lights to help the flow of melatonin, the sleepy time hormone. A sleep prep routine can also include taking a warm bath, practicing gentle yoga or stretching, and using relaxation techniques like deep breathing or mindfulness meditation. And it's worth repeating, all screens should be turned off when you snuggle into bed. 8, meditate your way to sleep. Meditation and mindfulness can help you relax and get out of your own head enough to transition into sleep mode and find your way to slumberland. You can find guided meditation, some may be specifically geared toward sleep, online and through apps, or tap into your imagination and take yourself to a calming nature scene, focusing on the sights, scents, or sounds you might encounter. You can also try progressive muscle relaxation, another form of mindfulness that may chill you out and prime you for sleep. Start with your feet and work your way up, imagining each muscle relaxing. 9, snooze well for better mental health. It takes only one sleepless night to make you moody, but regularly getting insufficient sleep affects your ability to regulate emotions, meaning handling daily stresses is harder, and being stressed can also keep you up at night. 10, magnesium is promising as a sleep aid. Some studies suggest that this mineral can promote muscle relaxation and may calm anxiety, which will help you get into sleep mode. It could also help you fall asleep faster and stay asleep longer. Melatonin may assist you in getting on a sleep schedule, especially if you're in a different time zone than usual. But avoid relying on it every night because you could become psychologically dependent on it over time. Always talk to your doctor before starting a new supplement and ask them to recommend reputable third-party tested brands.

Hello, my name is Elizabeth Ingber with the Talking Information Center. This is the Wednesday, May 20th, 2026 edition of the New York Times. War in the Middle East. Inflation fears cloud G7 economic agenda as Iran war persists. The United States and Europe were at odds over the Trump administration's decision to ease oil sanctions on Russia by Alan Rappaport. Top economic policymakers from the Group of Seven Nations agreed on Tuesday to work together to mitigate the impact of the war with Iran on global energy and food prices, even as fault lines emerged among them over how to ensure that Russia does not benefit from the conflict. The two-day summit in Paris came at a moment of upheaval for the global economy, which has been destabilized this year by the United States-Israeli-led war in Iran. The war fueled a fresh bout of inflation and has been a drag on global growth. It has also created new points of tension between the United States and Europe, which must deal with the fallout of a war that it did not want. We acknowledge that global economic uncertainty has heightened risks to growth and to inflation amid the ongoing conflict in the Middle East, particularly through pressures on energy, food, and fertilizers supply chains, which particularly affect the most vulnerable countries. The G7 finance ministers and central bank governors wrote in a joint statement known as its communique. To mitigate these negative impacts, we recognize that a swift return to free and safe transit through the Strait of Hormuz and a lasting resolution to the conflict are imperative. The meetings also focused on how to bolster supply chains of critical minerals, which are dominated by China, and continued support for Ukraine as it continues to fight its four-year war with Russia. The officials pledged to impose severe costs on Russia and consider additional sanctions. That statement was undercut during the meetings, however, after Treasury Secretary Scott Bessent said on Monday evening that the United States would grant a third sanctions reprieve to Russia, giving it permission to sell its seaborne oil. The move was intended to bolster international oil supplies and help the world's poorest countries cope with high energy costs while the war persists. Mr. Bessent suggested that the sanctions relief for Russia was only temporary and intended to help stabilize the physical crude market and ensure oil reaches the most energy-vulnerable countries. But the watering down of Russia sanctions was a disappointment to European officials, who have spent the past 4 years working with the United States to cripple Russia's economy with coordinated statecraft. The waiver on Russian oil, this was not a G7 decision, Roland Lescure, France's finance minister, said at a news conference on Tuesday, referring questions about the decision to Mr. Bessent directly. Nobody wants Russia to have a windfall profit. Valdis Dombrovskis, the European Commissioner responsible for the trade bloc's economy, lamented on Tuesday that Russia was gaining from the war in Iran and said that he disagreed with the United States' decision. From an EU point of view, we do not think that this is a time to ease pressure on Russia, Mr. Dombrovskis said. If anything, we would need to strengthen that pressure. Noting that the sanctions exceptions had been extended to Russia before, Mr. Dombrovskis added that they were not so temporary anymore. In a post on social media on Tuesday,
Mr. Besant said that he had constructive discussions with his counterparts about the global economy, global imbalances, cybersecurity, Iran, and critical minerals. He had no further explanation for the Russia sanctions relief, which he said last month would not be renewed. Speaking at a conference about combating terrorist financing following the G7 meeting, Mr. Besant also called on Europe to get tougher on Iran. He asked European policymakers to impose more sanctions on Iranian banks, shell companies, and financiers. If you share our fury about Iran's destabilizing agenda, terrorists seeking to hold the global economy hostage, drug cartels poisoning our communities, and threats to innocent lives, then now is the time to join the United States in moving aggressively, Mr. Besant said. Pressuring Europe to exert more economic pressure on Iran while the United States eases sanctions on Russia could pose challenges for the Trump administration. Despite the financial might of the United States, adversaries have become more adept at evading U.S. sanctions, and coordination with Western allies is important for maintaining the effectiveness. U.S. sanctions policy is increasingly unilateral and transactional, which diminishes its effectiveness, said Alex Cerdan, the founder of Capital Peak Strategies and a former official in the Treasury Department's Office of Terrorism and Financial Intelligence. The decision to unilaterally relax sanctions against Russia while pushing the G7 to toughen Iran sanctions creates inherent policy tensions. It is not clear that the U.S. sanctions on Iran have been effective in negotiations over reopening the Strait of Hormuz, or that easing sanctions on Russia have helped to corral oil prices. Crude prices have, for the most part, remained above $100 per barrel and volatile since the war started in February. With inflation fears mounting, investors have been selling U.S. Treasury bonds, causing the yield on the 30-year bond to rise to its highest level since 2007. The International Monetary Fund warned on Tuesday that sustained energy price surges could sharply reduce household purchasing power and force businesses to shut down. At the same time, the agency urged policymakers to be careful in the responses and to avoid remedies that would add to debt burdens or worsen inflation. Many G7 nations are pushing ahead with the renewable energy agendas in hopes of buttressing the economies from energy shocks. While the United States no longer favors such technology under Mr. Trump, there was broad agreement that advanced economies need to be less reliant on oil from the Gulf. This is the largest energy challenge that we have faced in a generation, said François-Philippe Champagne, Canada's finance minister, who explained that Canada hoped to increase its energy exports to countries in Europe and Asia. I think what you are going to see is energy systems around the world are being redesigned. U.S. politics. Trump endorses Paxton in final week of GOP Senate runoff in Texas. The president had long considered backing Senator John Cornyn, but Ken Paxton, the state attorney general, carried the support of the MAGA base, by Shane Goldmacher. President Trump endorsed Ken Paxton, the Texas attorney general, for Senate on Tuesday, dealing a blow to Senator John Cornyn in the final week of the primary race.
facing a tough challenge from Mr. Paxton and the right-wing Republican base, Mr. Cornyn had been banking on the president's support ahead of a runoff election. Mr. Trump had initially considered backing Mr. Cornyn after the first primary vote in early March. A statement had even been drafted. But in the end, he went with Mr. Paxton, who has been a Trump ally for years. Ken Paxton has my complete and total endorsement to be the next United States Senator from the great state of Texas, Mr. Trump wrote on Truth Social, hailing his loyalty to the cause of greatness. Senate leaders and national Republicans see Mr. Paxton as the far weaker candidate in a general election and had urged Mr. Trump to support Mr. Cornyn, hoping to avert the political costs of an expensive and bruising runoff race. Party leaders have warned that it could cost $100 million to elect the scandal-singed Mr. Paxton, who has survived indictment, impeachment, and accusations of marital infidelity. Mr. Cornyn had pulled out all the stops to woo Mr. Trump, including introducing legislation last week proposing to rename a highway, Interstate 47, in honor of Mr. Trump, 1,800 miles of open road to forever be known as the Trump Interstate, Mr. Cornyn wrote on social media, adding an American flag emoji. It proved all for naught. Mr. Trump, in his lengthy post on Truth Social, called Mr. Cornyn a good man, but said he was not supportive of me when times were tough, and criticized him for being very late in backing me in what turned out to be a historic run for the Republican nomination in 2024. Democrats have nominated James Tallarico, a state legislator and seminarian who has made outreach to independent voters a central part of his pitch. He has also emerged as one of his party's best fundraisers. But Mr. Trump has been dismissive of Mr. Tallarico's chances, seizing on viral videos of old comments that the Democratic nominee made in support of liberal positions. I think the Democrats have a weird candidate, Mr. Trump said recently on Air Force One. Six genders, a real hit on Jesus. He referred to an old remark in which Mr. Tallarico said a previous campaign had been vegan. Texas does not like vegans, Mr. Trump added, mispronouncing the word. Mr. Tallarico is not vegan. One person close to Mr. Trump said the president's belief that Mr. Tallarico was a weaker candidate had given him more freedom to consider backing Mr. Paxton, despite the warnings of other Republican leaders. Mr. Cornyn, who is seeking a fifth term, finished narrowly ahead of Mr. Paxton in the first round of the primary on March 3rd. The senator and his allies spent more than $70 million on ads to ensure that he made the runoff. He had 42% of the vote to Mr. Paxton's 40.5%. And because no candidate earned a majority, a runoff was set for May 26th. Another $15 million has been spent by super PACs in the 2 months since the first round of the primary, federal records show. Mr. Trump had hinted on social media the day after the primary that an endorsement was coming and called for the other candidate to drop out. The presumption at the time had been that he was sending a warning to Mr. Paxton. But the endorsement did not arrive immediately. Instead, Mr. Paxton executed a bold gambit. He said he would consider dropping out
but only if Senate Republicans circumvented the filibuster to pass Mr. Trump's top priority, a bill that would impose strict voter identification requirements. Mr. Paxton even texted Mr. Trump his statement himself, ensuring that the president saw it, and later spoke with the president at Mar-a-Lago, according to people familiar with the episodes. His allies warned that the MAGA base would object, and that Mr. Cornyn might still lose, even with Mr. Trump's support. Democrats circulated polls showing that the endorsement would not guarantee Mr. Cornyn victory in the Republican primary. Meanwhile, Mr. Paxton hammered Mr. Cornyn over his long-held position that the filibuster should be protected, calling him a coward. Mr. Cornyn eventually relented, embracing the rule change, but it was not enough to secure Mr. Trump's support. Mr. Paxton has long demonstrated his loyalty to Mr. Trump. He filed a lawsuit to invalidate the results in swing states that Mr. Trump lost in the 2020 presidential election. Mr. Cornyn, in contrast, was a skeptic not just of those efforts, but also of Mr. Trump's comeback attempt in 2024. But Senator John Thune, the majority leader, and a host of other Republican senators had lobbied Mr. Trump to back Mr. Cornyn in an effort to avoid more spending in an acrimonious runoff. Mr. Thune told reporters in the Capitol in early March that if the president can weigh in, it would be enormously helpful. "It saves everybody a lot of money," Mr. Thune said. Mr. Trump's support had always been seen as crucial for Mr. Cornyn. He hired a top Trump pollster, Tony Fabrizio, for his own team, and one of Mr. Trump's 2024 campaign managers, Chris LaCivita, is the top strategist for a pro-Cornyn super PAC. The amount of money spent in the first round of voting to support Mr. Cornyn broke records for a Senate incumbent in a primary, according to the media tracking service, Ad Impact. Trump Administration. Manager at Trump's NJ Golf Club helped plan reflecting pool repairs. David Schützenhofer, a Trump Organization employee, reached out to one of the vendors the government later hired for the iconic site near the Lincoln Memorial Documents Show. By David A. Fahrenthold and Maxine Jazzalow. The general manager of President Trump's golf club in Bedminster, New Jersey, has offered suggestions to guide the renovation of the Lincoln Memorial reflecting pool and helped recruit one of the contractors for the job, according to federal documents and a government spokeswoman. The manager, David Schützenhofer, who has run the Trump National Golf Club in Bedminster since 2006, is a private citizen with no known training in engineering or architecture. An Interior Department spokeswoman said Mr. Schützenhofer had advised the government on the repair project without becoming a temporary government employee. Had he become one, he would have been required to take ethics training and pledge to avoid conflicts of interest. Mr. Schützenhofer is unpaid and is volunteering his time to offer suggestions on this project because he is an American patriot. The spokeswoman, Katie Martin, said in an email. She called Mr. Schützenhofer a world-renowned leader in the hospitality industry and said he did not direct any federal contracts.
The department did not provide details about Mr. Schützenhofer's involvement in the project. Neither Mr. Schützenhofer nor the Trump Organization responded to requests for comment. In response to questions, Taylor Rogers, a White House spokeswoman, said in an email, "Thanks to President Trump, the reflecting pool will be restored to its proper glory." Mr. Trump previously took credit for picking one of the contractors repairing the reflecting pool, saying the company had worked on the swimming pool at his golf club in Sterling, Virginia. But the president later reversed himself, saying he did not know the firm. The reflecting pool is not a swimming pool, and repairing it is not an easy task. The iconic site has been plagued for decades by leaks and algae blooms, which various administrations have been unable to permanently fix. The Trump administration set out to renovate it this spring, paying one contractor to waterproof the floors and another to install an improved water purification system. The project has already cost much more than Mr. Trump said it would, and Interior Department staff members have raised questions about the quality and speed of the waterproofing work. The involvement of Mr. Schützenhofer had not been previously reported. Emails obtained by the New York Times show that he was playing a major role in late January, months before any contracts were awarded. Those emails indicate that Mr. Schützenhofer spoke on January 28th with Al George, the chief executive of an Ohio-based company called Greenwater Services, about the prospect that the government would hire the company to bring mobile trailer-based filtration systems, seemingly a temporary stopgap to treat the pool's water. Mr. Schützenhofer told the company he would discuss its plan with the National Park Service, which is part of the Interior Department, the emails show. Then in mid-February, Mr. Schützenhofer forwarded an email from Greenwater to a Park Service official with a note saying, "Let's jump on a call to review this." About 2 months later, in mid-April, Greenwater received a $1.7 million no-bid contract to install a permanent purification system at the pool. Mr. George, Greenwater's chief executive, did not respond to questions about his interactions with Mr. Schützenhofer. He previously declined to comment on that contract. The Interior Department declined to say if Mr. Schützenhofer had signed any kind of ethics pledges before beginning this work. Federal contracting specialists typically sign conflict of interest agreements that require them not to use the information for personal gain, said Philip Lee, a government contracts lawyer at the law firm McCarter and English. "If there is nothing on paper, there is no checks and balances," said Mr. Lee, who previously worked as a contracting officer at the Interior Department. In April, the Trump administration also gave a no-bid contract worth $13.1 million to a Virginia-based firm called Atlantic Industrial Coatings to waterproof and paint the reflecting pool. Mr. Trump had initially said that work would cost $1.8 million. As part of that contract, Atlantic Industrial Coatings is spreading a waterproofing material called Rhino Pipeliner 5000 across the pool's concrete slabs. An added tint is giving the pool a blue hue that Mr. Trump has called American flag blue.
That was a departure from the Park Service's previous plans for fixing the pool. The agency had called for sealing leaky joints between the slabs, but not waterproofing the 8-inch thick concrete slabs themselves. Kevin Grease, the Park Service official overseeing the National Mall, said in a court filing this week that the idea had come from the administration and had not previously been considered by his team. Government documents seen by the Times provide more detail. They identify the source of the plan as an advisor to the administration, whom they refer to as David S. It was unclear if that was a reference to Mr. Schutzenhofer. Neither the Interior Department nor the White House responded to specific questions about that contract. Interior Department employees have recently noticed bubbles and small holes in one of the layers meant to waterproof the pool. They have also questioned whether the repair work will be finished by the government's contractual deadline. Mr. Trump said on Saturday that the renovations were progressing as planned, though he appears to have changed the completion date. "Looking really good, should be completed before the 4th of July, our target date," he wrote in a post on social media, adding, "I've made this a much larger job than originally contemplated for purposes of beauty and a much longer life." One of the owners of Atlantic Industrial Coatings, Curtis E. Wood, previously declined to comment on the company's work on the pool. He did not respond to questions about Mr. Schutzenhofer's role. Mr. Schutzenhofer is not the first veteran of the Trump National Golf Club in Bedminster to advise the administration. Edward Russo, the chairman of the White House Environmental Advisory Task Force, is a former consultant on environmental compliance for the golf club. Last week, a nonprofit group called the Cultural Landscape Foundation filed a lawsuit seeking to stop the reflecting pool renovations. The suit argues that the administration is harming its reflective quality and replacing the serene, character-defining gray basin with vivid blue paint reminiscent of a swimming pool. The administration fired back in a court filing on Monday evening, writing, "Their whole theory of the case wrongly assumes, based on a series of inaccurate news articles and satirical social media posts, that the reflecting pool will ultimately look like a swimming pool that you see at a resort or theme park. That is not true." A hearing in the case is scheduled for Thursday in U.S. District Court in Washington. New York. Twist in FIFA corruption case. Two fugitives emerge seeking a plea deal. Federal prosecutors are negotiating with Hugo and Mariano Hinkes, a father and son from Argentina, who after more than a decade suddenly agreed to meet in Brooklyn, by Ken Bensinger and Santul Nurkar. For more than a decade, a sprawling crackdown on corruption in international soccer from the U.S. Justice Department has rocked the governing body of the world's most popular sport. Federal prosecutors have won dozens of convictions and recovered millions of dollars in the long-running FIFA case. Yet two of the highest-profile targets, a father and son, Hugo Hinkes and Mariano Hinkes, evaded prosecutors. They were accused of paying bribes to Latin American soccer officials in exchange for lucrative television and marketing rights, but remained frustratingly out of reach because
Argentina had blocked the extradition since 2016. It seemed unlikely they would ever appear in an American court, where, if convicted, they could face a maximum of years, if not decades, in prison. But over the weekend, the two voluntarily boarded a commercial flight in Buenos Aires with their wives to New York. And on Monday, Hugo, 81, and Mariano, 51, entered talks to negotiate a possible plea deal with federal prosecutors in Brooklyn. The talks had not been previously reported. They were confirmed to the New York Times by Francisco Castex, a lawyer for Mariano Hinckes. The arrival marks a stunning twist in the long-running FIFA case, which has not lacked for drama since bursting into public view with the pre-dawn arrests of multiple officials from FIFA, the governing body of global soccer, in Zurich on May 27, 2015. It also comes weeks before the World Cup is set to begin in the United States, Canada, and Mexico, and as international soccer faces lingering questions surrounding corruption. On Monday, it was revealed that a whistleblower had filed a complaint with FIFA claiming that two officials within CONMEBOL, the confederation that governs South American soccer, had personally taken more than $5 million in restitution funds collected from defendants convicted in the U.S. criminal case and meant to be used to develop the sport. For the prosecutors, the Hinckes' appearance offers a potential victory in a case that has lately been undermined by appeals and the Trump administration. Those setbacks have threatened to reverse years of work rooting out pervasive corruption that reached the highest levels of the world's most popular sport, including bribes to voters determining the site of the World Cup. Last December, the U.S. Solicitor General D. John Sauer took the highly unusual step of asking to dismiss the indictments against two other defendants, a former Fox Corporation executive, Hernan Lopez, and the sports marketing company Full Play Group, which is owned by the Hinckes. Both were convicted on two counts related to bribery by a jury in 2023 and had been appealing the convictions to the Supreme Court. Since the administration submitted its dismissal request, four other convicted defendants in the case have asked that the charges be dropped as well. Next week, on the 11th anniversary to the day of the raids in Zurich, Judge Pamela K. Chen of the Eastern District of New York will hear arguments about whether to dismiss the indictments against Mr. Lopez and Full Play. That has prompted concerns that the ambitious case, long a source of pride in the Brooklyn office, could be completely unwound. It had not been clear why the Hinckes's agreed to come to New York now, nearly 11 years since being charged, or why prosecutors appear poised to strike a deal favorable to them. But the arrival runs counter to the larger direction of a case that had, by all measures, been winding down. Over the years, federal prosecutors have secured more than 30 convictions and hundreds of millions of dollars in the probe, but until now,
they have been unable to confront the Hingises, whom they claim were central players in a long-running scheme to use bribes to acquire rights to tournaments, including the Copa America, one of the world's most prominent and popular sporting events. Mr. Costex, the lawyer for Mariano Hinkies, who is based in Argentina, said he was not authorized to discuss any specific concessions the Hinkieses were willing to offer, but said that no jail time is key to them agreeing to any plea deal. He added that the two men were prepared to stay in New York as long as necessary to reach an accord. A U.S.-based lawyer for the men, Carlos Ortiz, declined to comment. A spokesman for the U.S. Attorney for the Eastern District of New York declined to comment. In late 2023, Judge Chen, citing two new Supreme Court rulings that she interpreted as limiting the reach of the wire fraud statute, vacated the convictions of both Mr. Lopez and Full Play. Last July, the Second Circuit Court of Appeals overturned her decision, reinstating the convictions. Both Mr. Lopez and Full Play appealed to the Supreme Court and were awaiting word on whether it would accept the case when, in early December, Mr. Sauer wrote to the High Court seeking to drop the indictment against both defendants. In his filing, Mr. Sauer said that dropping the indictments was in the interests of justice, but did not offer more details. Mr. Lopez has argued that he never committed a crime and that the recent Supreme Court rulings justify dropping the indictment. David Serrat, a lawyer for Mr. Lopez, said the case against his client should never have been brought. He looks forward to putting it behind him soon, Mr. Serrat added. Joseph Nocella Jr., the U.S. attorney for the Eastern District of New York, wrote in a March filing that the outcome of Mr. Lopez's and Full Play's cases should not have any bearing on the remaining defendants, whose convictions should stand. FIFA, which was named a victim in the case, has received and distributed more than $201 million in restitution, much of which went to regional confederations overseeing soccer around the world, or to national soccer federations directly affected by the corruption acts. It stated in a letter to the court last week that any effort to claw back funds from the government would face significant impediments, suggesting that FIFA would resist any attempts by defendants to recover funds. FIFA has said it expects to bring in at least $11 billion in revenue from the 2026 World Cup. Immediately before the Solicitor General's December filing, Brooklyn federal prosecutors had been preparing to receive the Hinkieses for a plea negotiation that would include a request that they agree to drop Full Play's appeal, according to four individuals with knowledge of the case. Hours before boarding an airplane bound for New York, the Hinkieses received word that the negotiations were off, according to two lawyers for the men in Argentina. 2 days later, Mr. Sauer filed his request for dismissal with the Supreme Court. Although prosecutors have reached voluntary plea agreements
With most of the defendants in the case, the Henkeses have proven elusive. They were initially placed under house arrest in Argentina in 2015, but a federal judge in Buenos Aires denied a U.S. extradition request in October 2016. Since then, they have been free within their home country, but they have avoided visiting other countries where they risk being detained because U.S. prosecutors filed a red notice, which functions like an international arrest warrant. That travel limitation has been a source of significant irritation for the Henkeses, Mr. Costex, and Juan Jose Sforza, a lawyer for Hugo Henkes in Argentina, said. The men own property in Uruguay and were accustomed to international travel. In the past, they had said they would agree to pay substantial fines to get out of the predicament, but were unwilling to serve time in prison. The Henkeses have significant resources, including millions of dollars held in accounts controlled by Full Play that could potentially be forfeited to the government as part of a deal. They also can offer prosecutors the opportunity to convict two defendants who otherwise would be permanently untouchable, even as legal challenges threaten to throw the entire case into chaos. Trump administration. IRS must drop audits of Trump and family as part of the Justice Department's compensation fund deal. Officials vowed not to pursue any matters, including those involving President Trump's tax returns that are pending, by Alan Foyer and Andrew Duren. The Justice Department on Tuesday expanded the agreement it reached this week with President Trump to resolve his extraordinary lawsuit against the Internal Revenue Service to include a provision that would bar the agency from pursuing tax claims against the president, his family, or his businesses. In a one-page document signed by Acting Attorney General Todd Blanche and quietly posted on the department's website, officials vowed not to pursue any matters, including those involving Mr. Trump's tax returns that are currently pending. The new provision was released just one day after Mr. Trump agreed to drop his suit in exchange for the creation of a $1.8 billion compensation fund for people he believes were wronged by federal investigations or prosecutions. The fund drew repeated criticism from Democrats when Mr. Blanche appeared before a Senate Appropriations Subcommittee for a hearing on Tuesday morning. The New York Times reported last week that Mr. Trump's talks with the Justice Department and the IRS had included a measure calling on the IRS to drop any audits of the president, his relatives, or businesses. But that provision did not appear in the 9-page agreement laying out the terms to dismiss the lawsuit, which the department released Monday. In January, Mr. Trump, along with two of his sons and the Trump family business, sued the Internal Revenue Service for at least $10 billion over the leak of the tax returns during the president's first term. The Trumps argued that the IRS should have done more to prevent a former contractor from disclosing tax information to the New York Times and ProPublica.
neither the Justice Department nor the IRS immediately responded to requests seeking comment. The top lawyer at the Treasury, Brian Morrissey, resigned on Monday after the Justice Department announced the settlement with Mr. Trump. Justice Department officials have in part defended the creation of the Anti-Weaponization Fund by pointing to the fact that Mr. Trump and his family members will not be paid by it. But protection from audit could be quite remunerative for Mr. Trump. In 2024, The Times reported that a loss in an IRS

0: 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The material being read is the copyright property of the publications being read. Access to this program is solely for persons who cannot read the original printed version due to a visual impairment or other disability. By continuing to listen, you confirm that you have such a condition.
1: The tech giant is overhauling its search box dimensions to answer longer queries, adding a video generation tool and simplifying online shopping. By Trip Mickle, Kate Conger, and Brian X. Chen. For 25 years, Google's iconic search box was a long, slender bar where people typed in keywords like World Cup. But over the past 3 years, artificial intelligence allowed people to type in longer, more complex questions like, who are the top 24 teams in the World Cup, and what chance does the United States have of advancing? On Tuesday, Google said the AI shift had inspired it to overhaul the dimensions of its search bar for the first time since 2001. The box is getting bigger and more interactive so that people can ask even longer questions and upload photographs and videos into queries. In addition, people can ask follow-up questions with a chatbot on Google's main search page. The company will also offer digital assistants, known as agents, to automate searches so that someone who may be apartment hunting can be notified of a new listing without opening a real estate site like Zillow. The search features will be powered by a new artificial intelligence model, Gemini 3.5 Flash. Google said the model had improved on creating software code and performing autonomous tasks, worked faster, and was less expensive to run than comparable models. Sundar Pichai, Google's chief executive, said Gemini's speed and affordability made it possible to deliver it broadly, which will ultimately benefit Google. When people use our AI-powered features in search, they use search more, Mr. Pichai said in an interview Tuesday before Google's annual developer conference. There, the changes to search and Gemini 3.5 anchored a nearly two-hour showcase of AI-powered products from the company, including a new video tool, an internet shopping cart, and a system to autonomously read and draft emails. Google has increasingly narrowed the AI head start of rivals like OpenAI and begun challenging for the lead. After OpenAI released ChatGPT in 2022, Google faced concerns that AI startups would disrupt its dominance in search. The worries deepened after one of its early AI products recommended that people use glue to make pizza. But last year, Google solidified its position as an AI heavyweight. In addition to its Gemini models, it was producing AI chips and pouring hundreds of billions of dollars into data centers for its cloud computing business. Its Gemini app, which can do coding and research, now has 900 million active users, about the same as ChatGPT. Google is using AI to burrow into more pockets of the digital economy. Web summaries generate more searches, while longer queries provide more insight into users, and new shopping features make it easier to connect customers with retailers. Richard Kramer, a financial analyst

0: With Arete Research, said the changes were helping Google make more money from advertising. Last year, Google's ad clicks rose 6%, and it charged 7% more for each click. The company's annual profit has more than doubled since 2022 to $132 billion. The open web is on its way out, Mr. Kramer said, referring to the way internet traffic now often begins and ends with a visit to Google rather than visiting other sites. With AI, Google is reducing everyone to raw data providers. Google's AI transformation particularly stands out with search. In 2024, the company stopped fulfilling some queries with a list of websites and instead provided automatically generated responses called AI overviews. Last year, it added a search tab called AI mode, where people can ask multiple questions on the same subject as they would with a chatbot. Google said those features were being combined. On searches that deliver AI overviews, people can ask follow-up questions in AI mode, which Mr. Pichai called a revelation. Google is also bringing one of AI's biggest breakthroughs, software coding, to search. When people research complex topics like astrophysics, Gemini can build interactive graphics and simulations behind the scenes to provide a deeper answer than its previous listing of websites. The feature builds on recent products from Anthropic and OpenAI, which created tools that auto-complete code and produce agents to automate email, research, and office drudge work. Google said it was introducing an alternative to the agents powered by Anthropic's Cloud Code and OpenAI's Codex, called Gemini Spark. The service is embedded in Gmail, Docs, and other Google products, where it can turn meeting notes spread across emails and chats into a single document. It can also read and draft emails. The company also unveiled an update to its AI coding platform called Anti-Gravity 2.0, Google said. It will have access to Gemini 3.5 Flash and be able to deliver huge cost savings for companies that are processing huge chunks of AI data daily to write code. While many AI labs have pushed the models to accomplish more complex tasks, Google has focused on weaving Gemini more deeply into its already popular services like shopping and YouTube. Shoppers can now build a cart in Search or YouTube as they browse for products, rather than going to a merchant's website to save items for purchase. Google's AI-driven shopping cart will also recommend discounts when products go on sale and warn people when they select items that could be incompatible with each other, such as picking out the wrong chips while building a custom computer or the wrong filters when shopping for a coffee machine. Google also plans to bring Gemini to photo editing. The company created an editing tool called Gemini Omni that will allow people to, for example, change a vacation video in the Gemini app by telling the system to remove someone from the background. The company said the editing tools would be available in its photo app in the future as well. Omni doubles as a video generation tool. Google said it could generate 10-second videos with Hollywood quality using prompts like asking for videos that explain a snippet from a textbook or render an imaginary character from a sketch. Unlike Sora, a free video generation tool from OpenAI that has been discontinued, Omni's video generation tool will be accessible only to subscribers to one of Google AI services, which range from $8 to $250 a month. The New York Times has sued OpenAI and Microsoft, claiming copyright infringement of news content related to AI systems. The two companies have denied the suit's claims. Kore Cavoukoglu, the chief technology officer at Google DeepMind, the company's AI lab, said plugging Gemini into Google's products would help the company stay ahead of competitors with information about users' needs. That feedback, that signal that we get, is the most important information flow that we have, he said. This concludes the presentation of the New York Times for May 20th, 2026. My name is Elizabeth Ingber with the Talking Information Center. Thank you.
1: Hi, I'm Chris, and today we're reading 4 Eco-Friendly Ways to Keep Pests Out of Your Yard by Christina Nunez of the National Geographic. Nature-approved tips range from DIY repellent sprays to fans that blow blood-seeking mosquitoes off course. 1. Not in our garden. Deer and rabbits can make quick work of plants such as hostas and petunias. Physical barriers like fences are best to keep the browsers out of your garden, but most are also deterred by pest repellent sprays based on animal blood or raw eggs, for which DIY recipes can be found online. 2. Seedling protection. Aphids generally won't harm healthy, mature plants, and they're food for beneficial insects, but they can weaken young plants. Knock off aphids with your fingers or water, or spray them with insecticidal soap. 3. Marigolds, yes or no? Many gardeners swear by planting the brightly colored flowers as protective companions for tomato vines. Though the scientific backing for this idea is scant, one study found that French marigolds do help cut down on whiteflies, and marigolds certainly attract pollinators, so temper your expectations, but plant away. 4. Debugging the patio. Many mosquito repellents are based on natural ingredients. Oil of lemon eucalyptus is one that's effective, research suggests. Or try a cool way to deter bloodsuckers. Blow them off course with a fan. In a Consumer Reports test, a fan cut mosquito landings on those nearby by 45 to 65%. Airflow buffets the insects, which aren't strong flyers, and scatters the exhaled CO2 that lures mosquitoes to their victims. This has been 4 Eco-Friendly Ways to Keep Pests Out of Your Yard by Christina Nunez. I'm Chris, and I hope you have a great rest of your day.
2: 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The material being read is the copyright property of the publications being read. Access to this program is solely for persons who cannot read the original printed version due to a visual impairment or other disability. By continuing to listen, you confirm that you have such a condition.
3: Okay, let's continue our newspaper coverage here on the Talking Information Center and begin the reading of the Boston Globe. It is Wednesday, May 20th, 2026, and with today's Boston Globe, we say hello to Karen and Pamela.
4: Good morning, this is Pamela and Karen. And starting off with a lead story, despite new law, tenants still face broker fees. Some landlords continue to charge in tight market. On Wendell Street, near Harvard Square, one of the most sought-after neighborhoods in the United States, an apartment was listed for rent this month that was sure to attract a swarm of interested renters. It was a two-bedroom, beige natural light, with a galley kitchen and plenty of counter space. And the rent? Just $3,200 a month, utilities included. Not bad, given the neighborhood. But buried near the bottom of the Craigslist listing was one inconvenient detail, a $1,600 broker fee. Such a fee can be jarring for prospective tenants in Boston's high-dollar housing market, especially after state lawmakers last year declared victory over the only in Massachusetts practice of charging substantial broker fees to rent an apartment. Last July, when Governor Mara Healey signed a law requiring the fee to be paid by whoever first works with a broker, be it landlord or tenant, she called it an outright ban on the long-detested system. But nearly a year later, it's apartment hunting season again, and broker fees haven't gone away. The Globe identified dozens of listings on rental sites like Zillow, Apartments.com, and Craigslist, where many apartment rentals in the region change hands, that include a tenant paid a broker fee, often equivalent to 1 month of rent. And tenants have reported being told to pay broker fees during their apartment searches, sometimes only learning of the fee upon touring a place. To many, it's the same lopsided calculation that afflicted renters before last year's law: pay up or lose the apartment. 2 years ago, it was frustrating to have to shell out $5,000 to a broker who didn't do anything for me except post a listing, said Jack Perry, a Boston apartment hunter. It's even more frustrating to be asked to pay that same fee when it's supposed to be illegal. Some brokers, when asked by the Globe about fees included on their rental listings, promptly deleted the postings. Others admitted to charging the fees, but only on so-called open listings, or rental listings that landlords circulate to a network of brokers to avoid signing an exclusive agreement with any one agent. In turn, the broker charges the fee to the tenant, because, as Romeo Zico with Best Boston Realty in Somerville put it, we don't work for free. It has been a nightmare trying to explain how the law works, said Zico, who still charges broker fees on some open listings. At the end of the day, these people either don't have an apartment or they pay the fee. For years, charging broker fees to tenants has been the status quo in and around Boston, contributing to an upfront move-in cost that regularly eclipsed five figures. Those fees began before the rise of online listing services, when brokers helped renters navigate a confusing and opaque market. Sites like Apartments.com and Zillow have simplified the process for tenants, and these days, brokers often work mostly for landlords, advertising apartments and screening prospective tenants. Given the intense demand for housing, landlords have leverage to push the fee for a broker's services onto renters, who must interact with that broker when they inquire about a listing. So it was a relief to many when the legislature passed the bill that was supposed to reform the broker fee system. Under the new rules, the only time a tenant would be on the hook for the fee is if they enlist a broker to find them an apartment, lawmakers and Healey said at the time. It has not worked out that way. Take the apartment on Wendell Street near Harvard Square. The $1,600 half fee advertised in the listing. The apartment's broker, Brandon Keene of Brookline-based Red Tree Real Estate, includes broker fees on many of his listings despite the new law. He did not return repeated requests for comment. To Mark Martinez, a housing attorney at the Massachusetts Law Reform Institute, part of the problem is that the law did nothing to change the forces that allow landlords to make tenants pay broker fees to begin with. Tenants don't have leverage, he said. Everyone is nervous about not being able to find an apartment because there's so much competition. Landlords are taking advantage of that dynamic because they know that if one tenant isn't willing to pay an illegal fee, there's going to be another who will. The law also has some gray areas, or so some brokers say. Some listing agents operate in the free-for-all of the open listings, the rentals they pull from the multiple listing service or from landlords who circulate their apartments widely but never contract with any particular broker. Without an exclusive agreement with a landlord, some brokers contend they're free to charge tenants who inquire about the apartments. That's part of Zico's approach. Since the new law took effect, he only charges the tenant on open listings. For instance, a listing he posted on Warren Avenue in Somerville includes a $2,500 broker fee. But there's a fine line, he said. If he knows a landlord and receives a listing from them, he won't charge the tenant, he said, because the existing relationship could be interpreted as working on the landlord's behalf. That gray area, though, has left many tenants frustrated. When Rob and his wife discovered that the perfect refurbished Kendall Square apartment they had just discovered would come with a broker fee, they felt trapped. Rob, who did not want to use his last name for fear of retribution from their soon-to-be landlord, had found the listing online with no help from a broker. When they tried to negotiate, the broker who advertised the place said it was an open listing. The brokerage didn't work for the landlord, and she wouldn't budge on the fee. The couple ended up forking over the $4,000 plus fee, but have plans to file a complaint with the Attorney General's office. It's a bully system, Rob said. They were like, you guys have the money, so if you don't pay for it, someone else will. Another problem, said Doug Pachocki, executive director of the advocacy group Mass Landlords, is that the state has not dedicated enough resources to enforcement. It's one thing to pass a law and say, this is illegal now, said Pachocki. But if you don't put any resources behind actually cracking down on the people who are doing this, the whole thing is expletive deleted. A public records request to Attorney General Andrew Campbell's office turned up a litany of consumer complaints related to broker fees. Her office is often able to secure reforms or have landlords waive fees without pursuing formal enforcement actions. Campbell's office had previously said that tenants can be only charged a broker fee if they hired the broker directly. Dimitrios Sapoglu, the CEO of the real estate technology and listing site Boston Pads, said the implementation of the law has been a huge headache. Many landlords, he said, are unhappy when his agents call, explain they must pay the broker fee now instead of the tenant, and many raise their rents as a result or choose to list their properties themselves to avoid the fee. Some listing agents are choosing a more cautious approach. Craig Scanzio, a property manager at Benoit Real Estate Group in Somerville, immediately took down an East Somerville listing under his name that included a broker fee when contacted by a Globe reporter. The information in the listing had been copied from a previous year, he said, and mistakenly included the fee. We're being very careful, he said. It's the owners who are paying our fees now. And while it's great that some brokers like Scanzio are no longer charging tenants when they work for landlords, said Martinez, the point of the law was to be able to do away with that practice entirely. Charging a tenant a fee for the privilege of being able to pay rent instead of charging landlords a fee for the privilege of being able to collect rent is really lopsided, he said. And I think brokers know that and should do the right thing. Karen?
5: Thanks, Pamela. Also from today's front page, Cambridge stops using gunshot tech. For many years, a network of microphones in Cambridge known as ShotSpotter has been listening for the sounds of gunshots in an effort to quickly alert police and other first responders to a potential crime or injuries. But this week, despite the pleas of their top police official, city councilors voted to turn them off, saying that they believe the tech isn't reliable, that it can lead to over-policing, and that it might aid a federal government whose immigration agenda the city doesn't support. Councilors on Monday night directed the city manager to end the use of ShotSpotter devices in Cambridge within 90 days. Even in the liberal and reform-minded city, it represents a turnaround and a new sign that progressive leaders are coming to see government surveillance technology, in some cases, as doing more harm than good. Five members of the nine-person council voted in favor, with two against and two others voting present. It poses a privacy and safety risk for residents, said City Councilor Aya Al-Zubi, a co-sponsor of the policy. I believe the benefit does not outweigh the risks of situations where our police department might be misled. The vote follows years of debate over the usefulness and potential harms of the technology, which is managed by a private company called SoundThinking and paid for in many cities, including Cambridge, with grants from the U.S. Department of Homeland Security. It also came 1 week after a shooter in Cambridge badly injured two people on a busy roadway, one of the most significant outbreaks of gun violence in the city in recent memory, and one ShotSpotter didn't detect because its devices were not installed nearby. Just 2 years ago, Cambridge officials were more ambivalent about the use of ShotSpotter and had said they weren't willing to discard a tool police say helps them respond to violent crime more quickly, let alone one they get to use at no cost to the city. It would otherwise cost $50,000 each year, officials have said. I can see that there is obviously some value to it. It does help police pinpoint activity when it happens, City Councilor Mark McGovern said before the meeting. But we don't control the contract, we don't control the data, and we're becoming more careful about who has access to what information. He voted Monday to end the city's use of the technology. ShotSpotter uses microphones installed in places deemed high-crime areas to listen for sounds that might be gunshots, then pinpoint the location for police to respond quickly. It's been used in more than a dozen cities in the state, including Boston and Somerville and at least one college. Backers of the technology, including the local police department and some members of the city council, have said it helps make sure first responders can get to the scenes of shootings, where seconds count when people are gravely injured and perpetrators are apt to flee. City Manager Yi Ann Huang and Acting Police Commissioner Pauline Wells made a case for keeping ShotSpotter, noting there were 11 incidents of purported gun violence in Cambridge over the past 10 years that were flagged by ShotSpotter but had not been reported to police via a 911 call. That means 11 moments when no one reached for the phone, 11 moments when officers would have no direction, 11 moments when seconds were slipping away, and ShotSpotter was the only reason help was there at all, Wells said. City Councilor E. Denise Simmons also defended the use of ShotSpotter and said opponents had not adequately taken into account the views of people who have been victimized by gun violence. Simmons said that in her neighborhood, the area near Central Square known as the Port, she has heard from neighbors who want more surveillance and policing, not less, and support the continued use of ShotSpotter. It's not a guarantee. It's not a promise of if Cambridge uses this technology, then we won't have any more unsolved shootings. But it's another potentially important tool that we can use, and that people in my neighborhood want us to use, Simmons said. In a statement, SoundThinking said it was reviewing the implications of the vote. SoundThinking is proud to have successfully served the Cambridge Police Department and the cities of Cambridge with gunshot detection services since 2014, it said, adding, ShotSpotter is proven, unbiased technology that detects and alerts police to gunfire, enabling faster response, evidence collection, and life-saving medical aid, all the while preserving privacy. We remain committed to working with communities like Cambridge that share our belief that every resident deserves those protections against gun violence. Critics, meanwhile, said it can be unreliable, sending police unnecessarily to investigate innocuous loud sounds, such as backfiring cars. Civil liberties groups and some senators have raised the prospect the tools can subject communities of color and low-income residents to over-policing, which SoundThinking disputes. Calls to re-examine the technology swelled in 2024 when a report based on leaked data said sensors for the system were placed primarily in Black and Latino neighborhoods. Senators Ed Markey and Elizabeth Warren that year called for an investigation into the technology and the federal grants that fund them. Chicago ended its ShotSpotter contract in 2024, but its mayor has vowed to replace it with a different gunshot detection service. Critics have also mobilized with greater force after surveillance technology played a role in President Trump's deportation efforts. Immigration agents have used facial recognition software and other tools to locate and capture migrants, including in Cambridge and neighboring Boston and Somerville, where they were met with local outrage and protest. It was not lost on officials here that gun violence is a threat that can emerge anywhere and anytime. The vote in Cambridge on Monday came as the city was still reeling from the incident a week earlier, when a gunman opened fire on passing cars along Memorial Drive, badly injuring two people before he was subdued and arrested. ShotSpotter didn't alert police to the attack, the city said at the time, because it happened outside the range of the devices. The vote came a day before a planned community meeting to debrief on the aftermath of the shooting. Councillor Javon Sabrina Wheeler who voted to stop using ShotSpotter, said he was glad to see Cambridge drop the technology that he noted was of no use during that shooting. Let's actually use proven technologies for all of the things, and let's tell that to our community rather than doing some security theater, Sabrina Wheeler said. I don't want to pretend that we're doing something that works when it doesn't. Pamela?
4: Thanks, Karen. Trump, IRS deal means tax claims dropped permanently. The U.S. government will permanently drop tax claims against President Trump, according to a settlement document made public Tuesday, an extraordinary use of executive power that could effectively help shield the president from further examination of his finances and legal conduct. As part of the settlement deal meant to resolve Trump's $10 billion lawsuit against the Internal Revenue Service over the leak of his tax returns, the U.S. is forever barred and precluded from examining or prosecuting Trump, his sons, and the Trump Organization's current tax examinations, according to a one-page document posted to the Justice Department's website. The government is also barred from looking into Trump's family, affiliates, and others, according to the document, which is signed by Acting Attorney General Todd Blanche. That document is a separate addendum from the original settlement announced Monday and was quietly added to the Justice Department website on Tuesday. The White House referred Associated Press inquiries to the Justice Department, and the U.S. Treasury did not respond to Associated Press requests for comment. The settlement refers only to existing audits, not future examinations, the Justice Department said in a response to requests for comment on the expanded settlement. The move comes after the Trump administration announced Monday, as part of the lawsuit settlement, the creation of a nearly $1.8 billion fund to compensate allies of the Republican president who believe they've been unjustly investigated and prosecuted, an arrangement that Democrats and government watchdogs criticize as corrupt and unconstitutional. The Anti-Weaponization Fund of $1.776 billion will allow people to believe they were targeted for prosecution for political purposes, including by the Biden administration's Justice Department, to apply for payouts, creating what Blanche called a lawful process for victims of lawfare and weaponization to be heard and seek redress. Blanche, who was grilled by lawmakers on Capitol Hill on Tuesday, would not rule out the possibility that people who carried out violence during the January 6, 2021 riot at the U.S. Capitol will be considered for payouts from the new fund. Democratic lawmakers and ethics watchdogs slammed the creation of the fund, saying it was corrupt, opaque, and had the potential to become a slush fund for the president and his allies. Even Republican lawmakers had expressed signs of discomfort about the fund's creation, including Senate Majority Leader John Thune, who told reporters that he's not a big fan. Trump told reporters at the White House on Monday that the fund is dedicated to reimbursing people who are horribly treated. Daniel Werfel, a former IRS commissioner during the Biden administration, said he was unaware of instances where the IRS agreed in advance to permanently forego examination of previously filed tax returns for a specific person or business. He said the arrangement granted Trump and his family separate tax rules from other Americans. Whether you're the president or Joe the plumber, people expect the same tax rules and enforcement framework to apply to everybody. The fund was announced after Trump, his sons Eric Trump and Donald Trump Jr., and the Trump Organization agreed to drop their lawsuit against the IRS and the Treasury Department. The lawsuit alleged that a leak of confidential tax records caused them reputational and financial harm and negatively affected their public standing, among other allegations. According to the original settlement agreement posted to the Justice Department website Monday, Trump will receive a formal apology from the U.S. government, but will not receive any monetary payment or damages of any kind from the settlement. Still, the discharge of current potential tax claims could provide protection against any possible outstanding tax liabilities. Kathleen Williams, the judge handling the lawsuit, dismissed the case on Monday and, in her filing, admonished the government agencies, notably the Justice Department, for failing to be transparent about the settlement. She said no agency submitted any settlement documents nor filed any documents ensuring that settlement was appropriate, but there was an outstanding question as to whether an actual case or controversy existed. Karen?
5: Thanks, Pamela. It's a scorcher. Boston based under record-breaking temps. Summer is sort of back, and it landed with a vengeance before Memorial Day. Tuesday and Wednesday mark the start of what is expected to be a sweltering season after Boston dug out from a long, dragging winter. Boston reached record-breaking 96 degrees, tying for the area's second hottest spring day. Wednesday is expected to keep up with temperatures in the low 90s, forecasters said. And for some, that summertime feeling in May is just fine. Bring the heat on, said Sean McGlynn, 21, who soaked up some rays at Constitution Beach in East Boston. McGlynn doesn't have air conditioning in his Alston apartment, but said he was ready to go with ice packs, cold showers, and box fans. Down the shore, LaRonda Ross, 46, a self-proclaimed summer girl, enjoyed her first of what she hopes will be many beach days. Despite concerns of beach closures due to water contamination, which often spikes after heavy rainstorms, she said the long winter was well worth it. I've been waiting for this moment, Ross exclaimed. True to summer, thunderstorms rolled through Boston early Tuesday evening, knocking out power to tens of thousands of customers, particularly in Greater Boston, according to the Massachusetts Emergency Management Agency. While highs are due to return to the 60s later this week, the 90-degree days offer a glimpse of the hot and humid summer ahead. A budding El Niño, the warming of sea surface temperatures above average across the equatorial eastern Pacific, will bring warmer weather to New England. Expect more heat waves, muggy nights, and strong thunderstorms, says Globe meteorologist Ken Mahan. Those stuck inside Tuesday without air conditioning struggled. At the Massachusetts State House, senators gathered in the 228-year-old building to begin their annual budget debate. While the building has an HVAC system, the air conditioning doesn't kick on until after Memorial Day. Aides cooled themselves with handheld fans, and senators in suits wiped beads of sweat from their foreheads. Stay cool out there, Senate President Karen Spilka told reporters at a pre-session briefing. The National Weather Service issued a heat advisory for most of Massachusetts from 11 a.m. Tuesday through 8 p.m. Wednesday, except for the Berkshires, the South Coast, Cape Cod, and the islands. The intense heat isn't enough for the city to declare a heat advisory, which requires three consecutive 90-degree days, or a heat emergency, which requires two consecutive 95-degree days. Still, it prompted guidance from local and state officials about staying cool. The city's Office of Emergency Management and the Boston Public Health Commission said in a statement that residents should take precautions, stay hydrated, check on older neighbors and relatives, and look out for signs of heat-related illnesses. The Healy administration warned residents of the risk of heat illnesses. Early season heat can be especially dangerous because people may not yet be acclimated to higher temperatures, making it important to prepare, stay hydrated, and check on others before and during hot weather, the administration said. The administration advised residents to opt for light-colored and breathable clothing, plus hats. It warned residents against leaving children or pets in the car alone and urged them to check on neighbors who may need assistance, including those who are homebound, elderly, or disabled. The Massachusetts Department of Transportation cautioned travelers to plan trips during the early mornings or late afternoons when it's cooler and to ensure their radiator coolant and other fluid levels are enough for safe operation. The Highway Division will also monitor some of the state's bridges, such as drawbridges, in case of extreme heat impacts to the equipment used to raise and lower them, MassDOT said. The city operates 18 indoor and outdoor community center pools, 11 of which are currently active, according to a city locator map. Meanwhile, the state opened 14 splash pads and spray decks ahead of schedule, 11 of which are located across Boston and Cambridge. They don't typically open until Memorial Day weekend. In Cambridge Tuesday, the Artisani playground went practically untouched, while next door, children wore down the spray deck. In the parking lot, a frosty ice cream truck saw steady service, and a cyclist even dismounted to enjoy a vanilla cone. Even though you're giving people relief, it's a very long, hot day when you're in the truck, said vendor Frances Curvin, 63, who's been scooping ice cream for the family-owned franchise since she was 18. Toddlers laughed and grabbed at spouting water and lifted their arms to the sky to receive a mist. Annabelle Calderon smiled at her son, Jaden, 1, as he ran through a stream of water and said the water brings him relief from frequent heat rashes. This helps a lot because he gets really hot and he gets heat rashes, said Calderon, 32, of Brighton. At Richard McKinnon Park, people laid out blankets to picnic or an afternoon nap. A group of guys competed for possession of a soccer ball, while others sat on waterfront benches, gazing pensively at the gleaming Charles. Zoe Spiegel, 27, took shelter under a tree to enjoy her lunch break. Not trying to rush the first sunburn, she said. On Boston Common, tree petals flurried over the radiant lawn. People laid on the grass, tossed foam balls that their dogs soon returned. Meanwhile, in South Boston, the breeze by the shore assuaged the heat, aided by ice cream cones melting down the fingers of young children with their families while enjoying a bite from Sullivan's on Castle Island. Back at Constitution Beach, reggaeton, pop, and Michael Jackson played from speakers tucked safely in people's bags. Beachgoers sprayed their chests with sunscreen before laying on their towels to tan or going down to the water. Daniel Ward, 48, of Malden, flew a Paw Patrol kite in the air, its blue ribbon billowing in the wind. His wife threw a bucket of water at his son, who chased her into the ocean laughing. We woke up sweating in bed and said, you know what? It's a beach day, Ward said. Pamela?
6: Very cool. So the following is an opinion. Friendship without age limits. Old friends offer history. Younger friends offer surprise. We need both. This is by Karen Stavener, a journalist. On the surface, it's just another coffee date between two friends. We talk about dating, mine, a breakup, hers, work, children real and hoped for, politics, our shared disdain for athleisure. It's unremarkable save for one variable. She's my daughter's age. We are unlikely friends. Not for a circle like the women I've known for 40 years, but special, as it turns out, for exactly that reason. Generational profiles have calcified into caricature, and yet it's easy to work around them. I have a pool of candidates, restaurant people I write about, and graduate students I've taught, but there is opportunity everywhere. All it takes to start a friendship is mutual curiosity and a willingness to ignore stereotypes. Friends without age borders. Everyone learns something new, and no one feels trapped by their demographics. Younger and older friends flex our brains. If that isn't the dominant prescription for long-term happiness these days, I don't know what is. As a culture, we tend to revere the lifelong friendship, one of the few old things we do revere, other than wine, even as we hear that new pursuits will keep older people from mental atrophy as we age. We're encouraged to try a new brain puzzle instead of the usual crossword, or an unfamiliar recipe instead of long-term favorites. Anything that provides mental exercise. Why not apply the same strategy to relationships? Coffee with my young friend is a workout because it covers unknown terrain, unlike old friend conversations, which tend to have a familiar agenda. And navigating the unexpected improves my listening chops. I have to be ready for anything. I'd be lost without my old friends, but I'd be smaller without my new ones. I assume the same would be true for men. A couple of my younger friends are men. And while we might start out talking about work, we quickly get to more personal stuff. The world feels too unstable to hold back. We'll take reassuring context wherever we find it. The defining obstacle for all of us is the assumption that some are in their 70s and some are in their 30s can't possibly have enough in common to be friends. But lifelong friends don't always have that much in common either. At a recent dinner with three old friends, the talk revolved around grandchildren and retirement, neither of which are part of my life. If one friend hadn't noticed the lopsided dynamic and asked about a book I've written, I would have spent 3 hours as an affectionate outsider. 4 decades give friends a lot of time to take divergent paths, which we tolerate because we're friends. If we're equally generous with friends who weren't yet born when we got married, if they are, in turn, with friends their mom's age, we can get past the boomer-millennial divide. I imagine some topics could be off-limits for big bi-generational pals who have yet to discover them. The big ones are not love, loss, family, career, a woman's effort to navigate the larger world. I always run out of time before I run out of topics. And if age-defying friendships revolve more about talking than doing, that's okay. I'm not invited when my younger friends go to a club, but honestly, I don't feel the need to do that anymore. That I feel the need to play golf with an older pal. There's only one potential trap. We cannot default to the parent-child dynamic unless one of us explicitly asks for that kind of advice or empathy. I have far more experience raising a daughter than I do being a friend to someone her age. So occasionally, I need to retool mid-sentence to make advice sound less like instructions than a query about what my competent friend might be considering. I imagine a younger friend has equivalent twinges of, please fix this for me, and tries to get past them. Such self-monitoring has its benefits. I like to think that every now and then, heaven knows, not often enough, I stop short of mom mode with my daughter, for which I thank my younger friends. When I listen to her carefully, I hear an autonomous adult weighing options instead of a little girl needing mom, respond in kind, and expand the borders of that budding friendship too. Erin?
5: Thanks, Pamela. And from today's business section, median price of area single-family home surges. The median cost of a single-family home in the Boston area surged higher than ever before last month, surpassing the previous high of just over $1 million. In April, the median price for a single-family home in the area reached $1,032,500, according to a report released Monday by the Greater Boston Association of Realtors. For sellers, it's great news. For home buyers, oh, it's a tough pill to swallow. The median home price in Greater Boston last month rose just over 4% from the same time last year, when the figure was just under the $1 million mark at $989,500. And it marks an increase of nearly 10% from March of this year, $940,000. The GBARS coverage area comprises most of the Interstate 495 corridor, except the North and South Shores. The median price has ticked north of $1 million only once before. Prices barely topped the milestone last June, reaching $1,003,250 before falling back to the high six digits in July. April's median sales price is an all-time high for the region, nearly 3% higher than the previous record breaker. It also suggests this year's summer home buying season may reach even higher peaks. Single-family home prices in the region tend to hit highs in or around June, per GBAR data. Massachusetts has been mired in a housing crunch with little relief in sight, as available inventory lags behind demand. Higher interest rates have worsened the issue by dissuading would-be sellers from putting their houses on the market. The current average for a 30-year fixed-rate mortgage is higher than the rates many homeowners are already paying. The number of single-family homes on the market in April slipped from 5.5% from the same time last year. GBAR reported 1,770 homes on the market, compared with 1,873 in April 2025. But even that modest decrease is an improvement from March, when inventory dropped 13.4% from the same time in 2025. Jocelyn Malkasian, president of the Realtors Association, said April's sky-high sale prices were a reflection of the limited stock of single-family homes available in March. That dour outlook for home buyers is already starting to turn around, she added. We are already seeing more homes come to the market, and that trend is expected to continue, Malkasian said. GBAR said that 1,783 single-family homes went on the market in April, an increase of just over 1%, or approximately 20 more homes from last year. It's less impressive than the jump in inventory a year ago. In April 2025, roughly 20% more homes hit the market than did so in April 2024, but not necessarily cause for alarm. There's still time for the market to even out, Malkasian said. As we typically see, the housing market tends to pick up at the start of spring and will likely continue into the summer months, she said. Compared with single-family homes, the inventory for condominiums for sale improved year over year. Last month saw 1,985 new listings, an 11.3% increase from April 2025. Approximately 2,700 condos were on the market last month, also slightly up from the year before. The median sales price for condos also rose last month from the same time last year, from $732,000 to $750,000, or approximately 2.5%.
6: And for today's talking points, Google changes its search box for the first time in 25 years. For 25 years, Google's iconic search box was a long, slender bar where people typed in keywords like World Cup. But over the past 3 years, artificial intelligence allowed people to type in longer, more complex questions like, who are the top 24 teams in the World Cup, and what chance does the United States have of advancing? On Tuesday, Google said the AI shift inspired it to overhaul its search bar for the first time since 2001. The box is getting bigger and more interactive, so that people can ask even longer questions and upload photographs and videos into queries. In addition, people can ask follow-up questions with a chat box on Google's main search page. The company will also offer digital assistants, known as agents, to automate searches so that someone who might be apartment hunting could get notified of a new listing without opening a real estate site like Zillow. The search features will be powered by a new AI model, Gemini 3.5 Flash. Google said the model has improved on creating software code and performing autonomous tasks, works faster, and is less expensive to run than comparable models. Sundar Pichai, Google CEO, said Gemini's speed and affordability made it possible to deliver it broadly, which will ultimately benefit Google. When people use our AI-powered features in search, they use search more, Pichai said in an interview Tuesday before Google's annual developer conference, where the changes to search and Gemini 3.5 anchored a nearly two-hour showcase of AI-powered products from the company, including a new video tool, an internet shopping cart, and a system to autonomously read and draft emails. Jobs. Trump's deportations are costing American jobs, study finds. The Trump administration has long claimed that mass deportations should deliver more jobs and higher wages to U.S.-born workers. But a new study casts doubt on that assertion, undermining a central tenet of the president's immigration policy. Recent surges in deportations have led to job losses for immigrant and U.S.-born workers, while wages have stayed flat, according to the study published by the National Bureau of Economic Research, a nonpartisan research organization. Construction, which depends heavily on immigrant labor, was impacted more than any other industry studied, with U.S.-born workers losing more jobs as a result of the deportations than the workers lacking legal status who remained. The study offers the first national analysis of the effects of the Trump administration's aggressive deportation operations on the labor market, comparing communities who experienced surges in deportations between January 2025 and October 2025 with those that did not. Analyzing federal labor data, researchers focus on four industries that rely heavily on immigrant workers lacking legal status: agriculture, construction, manufacturing, and wholesale. Deportations had a chilling effect on each of those industries, disproportionately affecting men, who accounted for more than 90% of the immigration arrests. Taken together, the affected industries thus saw a 5% drop in employment for male workers lacking legal status and a 1.3% drop for male U.S.-born workers without a college degree. Karen?
5: Thanks. Our next article is Healy Parole Board Pick Faces Battle. Rare rebuke from Governor's Council. Lawyers' prosecutorial background cited. Under Governor Maura Healy, four new faces have joined the Massachusetts Parole Board, taking on complex decisions such as whether to release some prisoners serving life sentences for murders they committed when they were teenagers. Three nominees were approved unanimously, and the fourth cruised by on a 6-to-1 vote by the elected panel that reviews nominations. But Healy's latest pick, lawyer Vincent J. DeMore III, has faced a tougher path amid opposition to his prosecutorial background from some who argue the 7-member parole board already has enough members with law enforcement resumes. His confirmation rests with the governor's council, which adjourned May 6 without taking action on his nomination, even though it was on an agenda for a possible vote. The matter is on the agenda again for a meeting Wednesday. In an interview on Saturday, Councillor Christopher A. Ionella Jr. of Boston said DeMoor's nomination wasn't put to a vote because he didn't have enough support for confirmation. Nominees need a majority of the 8 elected councillors, though Healy can tap Lieutenant Governor Kim Driscoll to break a tie. Ionella said he opposes DeMoor's nomination, saying he'd prefer a nominee with expertise in mental health and substance abuse. Councillor Paul DiPaolo of Worcester said Tuesday he would also vote against DeMoor because he lacks expertise to evaluate whether a prisoner would be a good fit for parole. Councillor Tara Jacobs, who represents Western Massachusetts, told State House News Service she would vote against DeMoor and hoped Healy, a Democrat, would withdraw the nomination. Yet, Healy held firm. And then last week, Tyler E. Brown IV, a parolee, allegedly shot and wounded motorists on Memorial Drive. The violence triggered fresh scrutiny of the parole board and harsh criticism of its performance from the state Republican Party and 2 GOP gubernatorial candidates hoping to unseat Healy in November. When the governor's council reconvenes on Wednesday, councillors voting on DeMoor's nomination will have to weigh unusually vocal opposition to his candidacy alongside public alarm over parole decisions at levels not seen since a parolee shot and killed a veteran Woburn police officer in 2010. Late Monday, Healy's office sent a letter to the governor's council urging it to confirm DeMoor's nomination, saying it's important that the parole board has diverse representation. It is imperative that, in all its functions, the parole board carefully evaluate the requests of its incarcerated individuals, the voices of victims and their family members, and public safety, the letter reads. DeMoor is a co-founder and defense attorney at Henning Strategies, a Boston law firm, and a former prosecutor from the Suffolk District Attorney's Office. He serves as a U.S. Army Reserve captain who represents crime victims in the Judge Advocate General Corps. Reached Friday for comment, DeMoor referred the Globe to Healy's office. The parole board has had a vacancy since September, when Tonami Coleman, the panel's acting leader, was nominated for a district court judgeship. The other parole board members confirmed for 5-year terms during Healy's tenure are Angelo Gomez, Jr., a former parole supervisor who took charge of the panel in October, Rafael Ortiz and Edith J. Alexander, both former probation officers, and Sarah B. Coughlin, a licensed clinical social worker. Healy also renominated Charlene Bonner, a forensic psychologist who joined the board in 2011, and was confirmed for a 4th term in 2023. Her credentials satisfy a state requirement adopted by the legislature in 2014 that the board have at least one member with experience in forensic psychology. Board members hold thousands of parole hearings annually, mostly in state prisons and county jails, and parole officers supervise nearly 3,000 people in 2024. The institutional hearings resulted in votes for release for 2/3 of applicants from 2021 to last year. In 2024, the board's workload grew significantly after the state Supreme Judicial Court banned life without parole for people who were convicted of crimes they committed when they were between the ages of 18 and 20. Overnight, 210 offenders became eligible for parole for the first time, leading to closely watched hearings as people sentenced to life terms as far back as the 1960s lined up to seek release. The board has issued decisions in 89 of those cases and granted parole to 65, or 73%, according to figures tracked by the Globe. The parole rate between 2021 and last year for people serving life sentences was 59%, though the figures exclude six pending cases from 2025. At DeMora's hearing last month, six people, including a social worker and parole lawyer, testified

0: This broadcast service is provided by Valley iRadio. The material being read is the copyright property of the publications being read. Access to this program is solely for persons who cannot read the original printed version due to a visual impairment or other disability. By continuing to listen, you confirm that you have such a condition.
1: Preserving the delicate texture and natural flavor of the fish. They can easily be incorporated into a variety of recipes, including as the star of entrees. Spoon the fish over warm rice or a salad, stir it into pasta, or serve it on a crostini for yet easy yet impressive appetizers. I find myself reaching for these at least once a week to pop some quick and very tasty proteins into meals. 6.7-ounce jars start around $6. 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The vital role protein plays in human health is front and center these days. A growing number of people are prioritizing its consumption for muscle repair, immunity, and overall energy. Eggs have always been a go-to source for high-quality protein, and chip maker Magos has introduced a hack for adding a little extra nutrition to meals or snacks. 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
2: Well, that sounds delicious. Cannes Film Festival grapples with rise of AI. At parties and in the streets at the movie's grandest festival, talk of how AI might be used in film, for better and worse, has hit like a tsunami. And this story is from the Associated Press out of Cannes, France. The Cannes Film Festival can function like a global water cooler for movies, with prevailing issues and anxieties tending to come to the surface at the event. This year, the topic du jour is artificial intelligence. The 79th Cannes may go down as the time the world's grandest film festival for the first time wrestled with the onset of AI. Its arrival has been felt like a tsunami on the French Riviera. Its potential to remake the movie industry, for good or bad, has been an ongoing debate since the festival opened, and in many quarters, the tone is softening. The buzz in Cannes and the buzz in the industry, it does feel like it's definitely a turning point, said Scott Mann, co-chief executive of Flawless, a company that specializes in assistive AI programs for post-production. On screen and off, AI is much more present. For the first time, Cannes has partnered with Meta in a new multi-year deal. The company has set up camp at the Majestic Hotel, and its AI tools were used to help produce a festival entry, Steven Soderbergh's John Lennon, The Last Interview. The documentary is about a lengthy and insightful interview Lennon and Yoko Ono gave on the day Lennon was

0: shot and killed in 1980. To add imagery to match Lennon's conversation, Soderbergh used Meta's AI programs to create surreal graphics. The choice brought scorn from most critics in Cannes, but Soderbergh, a highly skilled innovator who has shot movies on iPhones, believes it is time for such experimentation. We haven't seen yet someone with a certain amount of creative credibility go full metal AI on something and see how people react. I think it's necessary, Soderbergh said in an interview. How do you know where the line is until somebody crosses it? I don't think what I'm doing crosses it. Some people may disagree. I don't know where my line is yet. I'm waiting to see. On opening day of the festival, Demi Moore, a juror, said fighting AI is a battle we will lose. The next day, honorary Palme d'Or recipient Peter Jackson said, I don't dislike it at all. To me, it's just a special effect. It's no different from other special effects. Filmmaker James Gray, whose starry family drama Paper Tiger was one of the standouts over the weekend, said he's not worried. In some cases, it can be a very helpful tool, said Gray in an interview. I don't think in our lifetime, or even our children's lifetimes, it will come close to mirroring the only true infinite we know, which is the soul. AI is a broad category of technology that includes applications with potential misuses, but also opportunities for thoughtful exploration in film, said Mann, the flawless executive. AI as a term is seen as a catch-all, but it's not that simple, says Mann. The truth is, our industry needs saving. It needs a technological evolution, and this is offering it. Pamela?
1: Tennis icon picks up her degree. Billie Jean King said it's never too late. Billie Jean King raised her right arm in triumph. Not for another victory on the tennis court. This time, she was celebrating earning a college degree 65 years after she first took classes. The 82-year-old sports and equality icon received her Bachelor's of Art in History from Cal State Los Angeles on Monday, walking across the stage in hot pink glasses and royal blue sneakers at the Shrine Auditorium with the class of 2026. It's never too late, whatever age you are, whatever your abilities are, go for it if you want it, she said afterward. King's black gown was accented with a gold graduation stole, personalized by a friend. One side included her initials and the letters G-O-A-T, referring to greatest of all time. That means a lot more to me than I thought, she said afterward. I'm so glad I did it. My hope is that one other person will go back to school. King announced 2 years ago that she would complete her degree at the school where her bronze statue stands outside the physical education building. Woman dies after falling in manhole. A 56-year-old woman fell into an open maintenance hole on a busy New York City street and died. Police and utility officials said as they investigated how it could have happened. The woman parked her Mercedes-Benz SUV right next to the maintenance hole Monday night near the corner of 5th Avenue and East 52nd Street in Midtown Manhattan and fell in after exiting the vehicle shortly before 11:30 p.m., police said. She was pronounced dead at a local hospital after firefighters pulled her out. It wasn't immediately clear why the hole was not covered. The accident happened in an upscale shopping area that includes a Cartier store and about 4 blocks from Trump Tower. Carlton Wood told the New York Post they saw the woman fall into the hole after she walked a couple of steps away from her vehicle. He said he ran over and called 911. He estimated she fell 10 to 15 feet. She was just in the hole screaming that she was dying. Over and over, she was like, I'm dying, said the New Jersey resident, who was walking to work at the time. Wood said the site was not blocked off. There were no signs of work, and the cover was near the hole, where it appeared very hot inside. Police had not released the woman's name on Tuesday. Thank you for joining us for this edition of the Boston Globe. I am Pamela.
0: And I'm Karen.
1: Have a great day.
2: Good day. 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And try not to get too cross with the poor guy. 2. Find the poison ivy fix in your pantry. Oatmeal is a proven anti-inflammatory that can soothe the rash. Grind about a cup of uncooked oats into fine flour in the blender, then dissolve it in a lukewarm bath and soak your itchy skin. Hot water can make the itch worse. 3. 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One lesser-known secret to typing on your phone? 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Doing so adds a period and a space, and automatically capitalizes the next letter you type to start your next sentence. Who knew? 4. Cut your tax bill. Does anyone want to hear about taxes? Maybe not. But in this unusual year, the first time in history that the federal tax deadline has been extended to July 15th, it pays to stay on top of things. The IRS.gov website is surprisingly easy to navigate, and there's a link on the homepage to the IRS's coronavirus tax relief programs. 5. 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Sometimes leaving items in your shopping cart can add up to savings. You might get a pop-up with a coupon code to entice you to purchase what's there, or an email in your inbox with a discount offer. 6. 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
3: 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It's Wednesday, May 20th, 2026, and we've got news from all around the valley in store for you. Today, we're going to start with the Springfield Republican. In our reader shares today, we've got Pat and Maria, and I'll turn it over to them. Let's hear what they've got in store for us in the news today.
4: Good morning, everyone. Good morning, Maria.
5: Good morning, Pat. Good morning, everyone out there.
4: Oh, what do you got there, Maria? Have you got anything good about the weather?
5: It's hot, but it's going to cool down.
4: Listen to us. Listen to me, at least, complaining when we had those terrible storms and that awful cold. And I think it's just too early.
5: Yes, we need that few weeks at least of open the doors, open the windows.
4: Yes. Thank you, Maria. Well, thank you for agreeing.
5: In a couple of days. So we do begin our program this morning with the weather. This morning, our weather is provided by AccuWeather. Breeze and afternoon thunderstorm, as yesterday was the afternoon thunderstorm.
4: Oh, wow.
5: It was spotty, but really, where it came down, it was pretty heavy.
4: Very heavy.
5: Mm-hmm. All right, times of clouds and sun, breezy and very warm today. A thunderstorm anytime to the north and near the New York border during the afternoon elsewhere. Partly cloudy and cooler tonight. Cooler and less humid tomorrow with intervals of clouds and sunshine. Friday, intervals of clouds and sunshine and pleasant. Saturday, plenty of clouds. A couple of showers possible near the New York border and Hartford. And I'm more concerned about what's near Hartford.
4: Yes, than the New York border.
5: On Sunday, chance of rain. Monday, remaining cloudy. Tuesday, warmer near Springfield and Hartford. Wednesday, times of clouds and sun with a shower in places in the afternoon. Huh. So it's a mixed bag, I guess you'd say.
4: Yeah. The word clouds pops up a lot.
5: But. Yeah. So the weather forecast.